0: Bonnie Robinson says the need at its food banks is currently 40% higher than before the pandemic.
1: Yes, it's tough economic times, but a lot of our clients are making tough choices every single day about which bill to pay. Can they feed themselves today? Can the kids get what they need today? So we really need to make sure that those who have the least are not being asked to do it tougher.
0: Bonnie Robinson says the Salvation Army is always hopeful of more support. More than 200 students have gathered in Dunedin to protest against the government's decision to scrap fees-free tertiary study. Finance Minister Nicola Willis has already confirmed the scheme, which covers students' final year of study, will be axed in the budget. One of the protest organisers, Rosie Cruikshank, says the change caught a lot of students by surprise and will put tertiary education further out of reach for many. Current final year students will still qualify, but anyone with more than a year left to study will miss out. Plans for a fast-tracked mine expansion in Waikato have paused because the mine's owner doesn't know if it can sell the coal. Bathurst Resources says the existing Rotowaro mine near Huntly, which employs about 200 people, could close after 2030 if it can't get any certainty by then. Here's our climate change reporter, Kate Newton.
2: Rotowaro Mine's main customer is NZ Steel, which is about to replace two of the four coal-fired kilns at Glenbrook Steel Mill with an electric arc furnace. Bathurst's chief executive, Richard Taken, says the company's talking to NZ Steel and its other customer, Genesis Energy, about their future requirements. Coal Action Network Aotearoa says Bathurst should give up on the expansion and start working on a just transition for coal workers into other employment.
0: The College of General Practitioners president says he's realised that assurances it received that portals managing patient information were safe proved not to be enough. The body is calling for a vetting process for the portals after a breach of the Manage My Health software resulted in the theft of thousands of medical files. Luke Bradford says there are weaknesses in the portals that must be addressed, especially with so much information being shared between doctors and patients. A jury has been told that rice bags and stones similar to those found on a woman whose body was found in Auckland's Gulf Harbour were also present at a house in Oriwa, where the Crown says she lived with a religious group. Kai Xiao Liu, his wife Lun Yue Xiao, and his parents have denied the kidnapping and manslaughter of Shulai Wang. The Crown says Ms Wang and five other women lived in servitude to the defendant's family at their house in Oriwa. Ms Wang's body was found with two rice bags filled with more than 15 kilograms of garden stones. Detective Gareth Sanders said similar bags filled with stones were found at the defendant's home during a search. Samoa police have launched an investigation into a case involving two Samoan men who have appeared on Vietnamese television confessing to the murder of a Sydney gang leader. Suspected coconut cartel ringleader Lorenzo Lemalu Tobia died at the scene while his associate is in intensive care. Christina Persico has more.
3: The Samoa Observer reported that Joseph Var admitted to the killing outside a restaurant on May the 21st. Var's associate, Steve Toffer, has confessed to being his accomplice. Australia's Seven News showed footage of the confessions, with Var reading out a statement saying he used a gun to shoot and kill someone. He also expressed remorse. Samoa's acting police commissioner, Leotoa Samielu Afamasanga, said officers were investigating the pair's criminal connections.
0: Britain's largest spy agency says Russia has lost nearly 500,000 soldiers since it invaded Ukraine in 2022. The head of GCHQ, Anne Keist Butler, is also warning Russia is targeting critical infrastructure, democratic processes and public trust in Britain and Europe. US President Donald Trump has dismissed suggestions the economic impact of the war with Iran will hurt Republicans in the midterm elections and that it's playing a role in peace negotiations. The ABC's North America correspondent Lauren Day has more.
4: Just 5 months out from the midterm elections, the president claims he doesn't care about them. Opinion polls show the economic costs of the war are hurting voters, and the president's approval rating is at a second-term low. But Donald Trump says that's not weighing on his mind, and he won't be rushed into making a deal with Iran. Meanwhile, the White House has dismissed reports on Iranian state media about a draft memorandum of understanding that would include US military forces withdrawing from areas surrounding Iran and lifting a blockade on Iranian ports.
0: And finally, a rare albino buffalo in Bangladesh, nicknamed Donald Trump for its distinctive blonde tuft, has been spared from sacrifice at a religious festival. The 700-kilo animal had already been sold for ritual slaughter when authorities stepped in, citing security concerns after a surge of public interest. The Bangladeshi Home Minister ordered the buffalo be spared, the buyer refunded, and the animal moved to the National Zoo in Dhaka. The buffalo's owner says the animal is unusually gentle and needs careful upkeep, including frequent feeding and regular baths. That's the news. Now with sport, here's Barry Guy.
5: Black Caps batter Rachin Ravindra says it was nice to start their tour of the UK with some runs, but he's not thinking that will set him up for the upcoming test against England. Ravindra scored his fifth test century and Tom Blundell his sixth to help New Zealand through to 361 for five at stumps on day one of the four-day test against Ireland in Belfast. New Zealand's last test was in December, and Ravindra, who has been in India in recent months, says he can't think that's now ready for the he's now ready for the more important England series when he still has a game to play.
6: Being able to do that after a big stint of white ball as well, as it was pleasing, but obviously conditions could be different, could be similar, obviously Duke ball and stuff like that, but personally we're firmly focused on what's happening right now, and hopefully we've got a test to continue going and really stamp our authority, I guess.
5: Tom Blundell will resume on day two on 142, his highest test score, while Dean Foxcroft is on 38. Meanwhile, 15-year-old Vaibhav Suryavanshi has hit 97 off 27 balls to help Rajasthan Royals beat Sunrisers Hyderabad by 47 runs to move into the last three of the Indian Premier League. Crystal Palace have completed the second leg of a possible English football treble in Europe after beating Spanish side Real Vallecano 1-0 in the Conference League final. Aston Villa won the Europa League last week and Arsenal play PSG in the Champions League final this weekend. Palace become the 12th English club to win a major European trophy. Koina ngā pūrongo, hakini kina.
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8: 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Do you think the pie is a bit of a barometer for the economy?
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0: Now, the forecast from Met Service to midnight Friday. Northland, Auckland and Coromandel. Long fine spells and isolated showers. Areas of fog tomorrow morning. Waikato, Manawatu, including the central high country. Isolated showers clearing from the south this afternoon or evening. Some fog tomorrow morning and night. Bay of Plenty and Gisborne, fine today. Isolated showers tomorrow. Hawke's Bay, Wairarapa, Horowhenua, Kapiti Coast and Wellington. Some cloud from this afternoon. Isolated showers in Hawke's Bay and Wairarapa this afternoon and evening. Nelson, Marlborough and Canterbury, low cloud about Canterbury, clearing this afternoon, otherwise mainly fine. Some low cloud or fog tomorrow morning and night. Buller, Grey and Westland, fine spells increasing, some fog tomorrow morning. Otago, Southland and Fiordland, mainly fine weather, cloud lingering in some valleys and isolated showers near the south coast. And Chatham Islands, mostly cloudy, a few showers. The time is 9 minutes past 12.
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12: Thanks very much for joining us. Kia mau tonu mai te. We stick around at 2 o'clock this afternoon. We have our budget special with all the details of the big day. Our reporters right now are poring over all the documents, doing all the due diligence, and they'll have all the facts and details for you at 2 o'clock. There's a budget special hosted by me, Guyan Espiner. But for this Midday Report hour, later in this hour, we're going to talk to a researcher. He's mapped the major causes in the rise of British populism, and he'll share his insights in the back half of the show after 12:30 this afternoon. But we start today with homelessness and a confronting report by Social Housing Aotearoa. It says in this report that homelessness is the worst it has ever been in New Zealand. Now, the Chief Executive of Social Housing Aotearoa is Paul Gilbert. He joins us now. Kia ora, good afternoon to you.
13: Good afternoon.
12: It is a confronting report. It's a confronting start to the report. You're saying that homelessness in Aotearoa has reached its highest level ever, and you go on to say that the greatest number of homeless children, men, women, older people, you name it, it's the worst in our history. What are the numbers, Paul?
13: Well, in absolute numbers, 112,496 people, that's sort of over 2% of the New Zealand population, expressed in the last census, 2023, that they were in severe housing deprivation. So that's the starting point, that's the baseline. It would be good to do another census, really, to bring ourselves up to date, but that's the starting point.
12: Yeah, I mean, a lot of people will be nodding their heads around the country. I know where I work in Auckland, I'm down in Wellington today covering the budget, but where I work in Auckland on Hobson Street, I mean, I can walk along that street, you know, any given morning at 7 or 8 o'clock in the morning, and sometimes see 10, 15, even 20 or more people, you know, in a block who are sleeping on the street. Is that sort of anecdotal experience being borne out by the interviews and the in-depth research that you're doing here?
13: Yes, indeed. Yeah, absolutely. So we have not just sat back and relied on the census. We are running our own homelessness data project as a community housing sector together with the Salvation Army and the Housing First Collective. And so in December 2025, we went out and looked at 21 agencies across the country, and we're updating this data on a quarterly basis. And so of the 21 agencies, we spoke to none anywhere in the country, from the south of the south to the north of the north. None of them reported a decline in homelessness as of December 25, and we think the changes that are underway at the moment have a high likelihood of making things worse, not better.
12: Okay, we'll get to some of those, because there have been quite a focus. It's budget day today, and there's been a big focus on social housing, so we're going to get to some of that. I was interested to read in your report this work from Professor Neville Pearce, who's a research professor at the University of Otago, and he talks about the Finland experience and how they had a very serious problem with homelessness, and they built, 172,000 social houses in 12 years, and they did a number of things like establishing a single phone number that you could call in every area and get your problem triaged. But I also wanted to raise this bit with you. He says they did something that sounds almost insultingly simple. They started giving people €50, and he said effectively that saved the money in the end, because the money that they spent then resulted in fewer costs elsewhere in the system, the health system, the justice system. Are you thinking that kind of approach or something like that could be considered in New Zealand?
13: Absolutely, yes. And I think Finland is a good example, but I suppose your listeners will be well aware that they have a very different tax regime, and your average pays a hell of a lot more tax than we do in New Zealand. So one of the examples we've given in the report, which is perhaps more directly comparable in terms of the underlying fundamentals, is Wales. And the answer to your question is yes. You know, sometimes it's just that $50 makes an enormous difference. It's the difference between you defaulting on your rent or your payments or whatever. But in Wales, what they've set up is a fantastic piece of legislation, which has not only permanently reduced homelessness across Wales, but it has held it there even through the strangeness of COVID. So they've got a system there called a duty of care. And one of the greatest sources of homelessness in New Zealand is actually the agencies of the state, in the form of corrections, releasing prisoners into homelessness, hospitals discharging deeply sick patients into homelessness. And so one of the things we're proposing here in this report is, let's have a look at what's working both in New Zealand and around the world, and let's do more of that more often.
12: Okay, let's go to some of the things that the government is doing in this area. One of the more publicised ones, and it came out a few months ago, but it has been going through the House, are these move on orders. What sort of impact do you think that policy will have?
13: Well, look, we agree, and I've heard from Chris Bishop as Minister of Housing this morning. Actually, he wanted a copy of the report, and so that's good to know that people in government and in power are reading it too. We agree with Chris that the system needs reform, but the problem is not primarily tenant dependency, and often this gets mischaracterised in the public domain. The problem is structural undersupply unaffordable private rentals and a lack of safe and suitable housing pathways for people to move into. And so our big question would be with this move on legislation, well, where are they going to go?
12: Yes. What sort of proportion of people who live on the streets as rough sleepers? Because I know homelessness, it's quite a wide definition, because you can include someone who's couch surfing, you can include people who are in overcrowded homes, but the real blunt end of this, people who are rough sleeping, are there a proportion of those people who simply don't want to live in homes that have been provided for social housing and other things, who are just are rebels, are outliers, who just don't want to do that? Is that real?
13: Yeah, look, I'm glad you're speaking to that, and we've spoken to that and addressed that quite deeply in this report, and I'd encourage people to read it. We'll give you a link so that you can put that on the RNZ website. But we've got voices of lived experience in here, and so your listeners will have heard Mark Mitchell and Paul Goldsmith talking about people choosing to be homeless. Well, if your choice is going home to domestic violence, or if your choice is you're trying to get clean and get off drugs and booze, and you're going home to drug addiction and alcoholism, sure, I suppose you could be a bit cute and say that it's a choice to sleep rough on the streets. But I think your average New Zealander is really good at a sense of equity and fair play. And yes, there are additional people out there that need support. So, I mean, some good examples are drugs. And people need help getting off those addictions, then that's medical grade detox, and we have providers in our network who can assist people with those pathways. Could you successfully take some people straight off the street and drop them into a home and expect that tenancy to survive? Probably no, because there's a whole bunch of other stuff we need to wrap around. But what I'd say generally to Kiwis today on Budget Day, which is a big day for all of us, is let's do the right thing. And the right thing is not only morally and ethically right in terms of adequately housing all our people, but it's also fiscally responsible, because as taxpayers, if we don't house all our people adequately, it spins out into corrections, into the health system, into the justice and mental health systems, and it ends up costing everybody a whole lot more money. And so what we put into the report are a number of very tangible, specific solutions, things that are working really well already here in New Zealand that we could do more often. Housing First is a good example, but there are many others, so that we can properly house all our people and move on. Because homelessness is a political choice.
12: Thank you for your time this afternoon, and we really appreciate that. Paul Gilbert, who is the Chief Executive of Social Housing Aotearoa. Let us know your thoughts on that one, 2101, if you want to get in touch with me via text at Midday Report. It's, about 17 minutes or so past midday, and of course it's Budget Day, as you heard there. The secret sauce, it can't be savoured until 2 o'clock. When we have a budget special hosted by me and featuring political editor Joe Moyer, business editor Corin Dan, economics correspondent Giles Beckford will be with us too, as will our specialist reporters on health and education, Māori and Pacifica issues. So we've got it all covered for you at 2 o'clock. But whatever Budget 2026 has in store, will people still be talking about it in 35 years' time? Because that's the case for our next guest, Ruth Richardson, who handed down the mother of all budgets in 1991, and she joins us now. Kia ora, good afternoon to you.
14: Well, greetings to you, Guyon. And on the back of your last interview, I can say budgets are my lived experience, and what's more, they were fiscally responsible.
12: Yeah, so that's the kind of challenge that you've got, isn't it, if you're delivering a budget like this today? I mean, you literally, as you will have done too, you can walk people past people who are lying in the street, and then you can listen to people who say we need to cut back our social spending even further because we haven't got the money to pay for things. How do you see it sitting here today? I mean, you've obviously got deep expertise in this, and you'll be looking at what Nicola Willis is going to do. How do you see that challenge?
14: Well, putting a budget together involves lots of moving parts, and even when you think you've got it to bed, there are end games and special pleading. Look at Winston and financing a rugby team. But what matters is the mission that drives all budget choices and decisions. And my mission, to borrow a slogan was to make surpluses great again. So if you've got an animating idea and mission to your budget, then the choices you have to make become very clear and in the end quite straightforward.
12: Why is that so important to get back to surplus?
14: Well, New Zealand is just awash in a sea of red. We heard the Reserve Bank yesterday, very close line call, but basically say interest rates are on the march again. And if we don't keep our fiscal position under control, then that's going to pour fuel on that fire. So high deficits and high debt, they are not just budget killers, they are growth killers. And in the end, this is all about getting growth into the economy. I mean, we don't have an affordability problem as such. We have a growth problem, and that should be our number one objective.
12: Have you been surprised at the lack of economic growth? I guess we did see some green shoots before the Iran war, but it's been pretty anemic this term, hasn't it?
14: No, unfortunately, it hasn't been a surprise because the policy settings have been anti-growth, it has to be said, and that's been the result. So you can't continue to run high deficits for as far out as you can see, mounting debt, which is starting the interest bill on the debt, starting to monster the rest of the budget, and hope for growth. I mean, you have got a suffocation by the state of the private sector, and that suffocation has to end.
12: So what would you do if you were rising in the House at 2 o'clock and handing down the budget today? I mean, I'm not expecting you to write a full budget on the fly, but what are some of the key things that you would like to see happen?
14: Well, there's no doubt that I would have conviction in my eyes and in my voice and in the text. So conviction has to ride through the budget. Unfortunately, that's been lacking for the last two budgets, but hopefully better late than never. So I would be laying out in black and white terms why we're in the position that we're in. We can't blame Russia and we can't blame Iran because our problems were evident before that. And I would be saying that if we want to go to heaven, i.e. we want growth, then we have to be prepared to make the decisions that will advance that objective.
12: Mm. Just finally, Ruth, did you still think that people would be talking about your budget 35 years later, and do you still stand by it?
14: I still stand by that budget. I wear it as a badge of honour.
12: Thanks for your time this afternoon. Really appreciate it. That is Ruth Richardson, who, of course, delivered the mother of all budgets in 1991. I'll take a peek and see if you've been texting in about this year. There are a few there. We'll see if we can get to those as we go through the programme this afternoon. It's what, 23 minutes past? You can tell I'm reading an old-fashioned clock here in the studio in Wellington, can't you? It's 23 minutes past midday. Now, the luxury car maker Ferrari has unveiled its first ever EV. It's called the Luce. The market didn't like it. Ferrari stock falling about 8% since its launch. Ferrari's former chairman didn't like it, saying, "We're risking the destruction of a legend." Check it out online and let me know what you think. 2101 on the text. Many on social media have pointed out it looks remarkably similar to a Nissan Leaf. Luce translates to light, but it is a hefty price tag at about $1 million New Zealand dollars. It's quite a departure from the Ferrari tradition. It's their first EV, as I said, and it's also their first ever five-seater. The BBC's report on this says that responses have been mixed on social media, ranging from describing it as straight to the junkyard trash and to an absolute masterclass in design. Let me know what you think, 2101. Let's get to Anand Zaki, who drives a Ferrari to work most days.
15: Oh, of course I do.
12: or is it a Nissan Leaf and I've got them mixed up?
15: you may have. I mean, right. It's not my cup of tea. Not that I'll ever be able to get one, but it's definitely out there, isn't it? If you've had a look yourself, Guy.
12: That's as close as I'll ever get to it, brother. But the market didn't like it. But let's move to more mainstream business news. And Main Freight, one of our biggest companies, really, aren't they? And they are heavily exposed to all these global factors that we're talking about every day. How are they faring at the moment, Anand?
15: Yeah, they are a company that, being in the transport and logistics business, anything that happens with fuel and anything geopolitical, it's just going to affect them. And they've announced their full year results this morning, and its full-year net profit is down 8.5% on the year earlier, despite an improved performance in the second half of the year. This is for the period ended March. The company's net profit of $251 million came under pressure from an underperformance in the first half, resulting in its three divisions seeing a drop in profits, though total revenue improved 2% to nearly $5.4 billion.

0: Yeah.
1: So an improved outlook for Main Freight. Don Braid says Main Freight will continue its network and facility expansion as a consequence of the improved outlook. With the market update due at the company's annual meeting at the end of July.
2: Okay, and Fonterra reporting today too.
1: Yeah, it's been a busy old week, hasn't it,
2: yeah.
1: With earnings. Dairy cooperative Fonterra, they have lifted its full-year earnings guidance after reporting a stronger third-quarter performance supported by solid global demand and higher milk collections. For the 9 months to April, the co-op posted an operating profit of $1.8 billion. That's about 6% higher than a year earlier. We spoke to Generate Wealth investment specialist Greg Smith for some analysis, and he says Fonterra, they are off to a good start as it rebuilds its earnings following the sale of its mainland consumer business. He says despite ongoing geopolitical uncertainty, the co-op's core divisions are performing well.
3: The food, service and ingredients business, which is sort of what they're concentrating on post the divestment, is going really, really well. And other highlights as well, sort of record organic milk prices and also an expansion into the South Island, given the demand there. So a lot to like. But yeah, obviously just the caveat, as management do sort of point out as well, that there is plenty of uncertainty over the geopolitical state of affairs and when the war's going to end.
1: And that's Greg Smith there, and we'll hear more on Fonterra and their milk price forecasts shortly in the Rural News.
2: Yes, we will. Now, of course, all eyes on the budget this afternoon. Normally, an RB governor would be a bit worried about an election year budget with the fear of a sort of a lolly scramble and that spiking up inflation, but probably no such concerns this time.
1: Yeah, no talk of the helicopter cash this year, is there? That's for sure. But yeah, it's always worth noting the Reserve Bank will always take a keen interest in this just because of the potential inflationary effects. But look, this time things are looking a bit more muted. But nonetheless, the Reserve Bank Governor Anna Bremen says it will conduct a careful review of the budget when it's released this afternoon. But she's not expecting much in the way of an inflationary impact. She's speaking this morning at the Finance and Expenditure Select Committee. She gave a little in the way of detail about what she was expecting, but gave enough hints. She said the central bank will always look at the inflationary impact, and she expects global factors to outweigh any domestic impact.
4: The current main forecast is based on information that has not been provided yet. So we will take that into consideration later. And we'll have to do a thorough review of all that information. We do think, and that was a discussion we had at the committee, that the global forces and what's happening to supply chains, oil prices, and how that plays through, it's such a large factor that is likely to have a larger impact on inflation pressures going forward compared to what we're expecting from the budget today.
1: That's the Reserve Bank Governor Anna Bremen speaking to MPs this morning after yesterday's monetary policy statement.
2: Yeah, it'd be interesting to see if the currency moves at all on the budget today. So maybe give us a benchmark of where we're at the moment. What are the markets doing?
1: Yeah, it's the market's positive this morning, certainly on the local share market. I mentioned Main Freight earlier. Its shares are up. The market liked the outlook there, and it's driving the NZX higher. The top 50 up 51 points or 0.4% to 13,279. In Australia, the ASX 200 is down 0.8%. The Kiwi dollar just touching 59 US cents, just potentially just a follow on from the Reserve Bank announcement yesterday. 82.7 Australian cents, 43.9 pence. Brent crude oil, just on reports of flare ups in the Middle East, it's up nearly 2% to $96 a barrel. Gold down $10, $4,445 per ounce.
2: Thank you very much for that, Anand Zaki there with your business news. It's hit 12:30. Stick around. The US Justice Department has just launched a criminal investigation into E. Jean Carroll. This is the woman who accused President Donald Trump of sexual assault. So we'll get all the latest details on this developing story from Laura Taglianetti, who is our US correspondent in New York. And what's behind the the huge rise of the Reform political party in the UK. I talked to an expert on British populism. That'll be around about 12:40. But first, here are RNZ's top

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2: Journalists, politicians and economists are poring over the government's budget, locked away in the Beehive Banquet Hall. Details about what the government plans to spend on and save on will be revealed at 2 o'clock this afternoon. The Finance Minister, Nicola Willis, says it's the right budget for the times and won't be a lolly scramble. The Prime Minister says he and his British counterpart, Sir Keir Starmer, canvassed a range of matters during a phone call last night. Christopher Luxon says he expressed how New Zealand households are struggling with high fuel prices due to the Iran war, and the pair agreed on the importance of diplomacy to reopen the Strait of Hormuz. The Prime Minister says both countries steadfastly support Ukraine, and he compared notes with Sir Keir about maintaining pressure on Russia. In Kawerau, a property has been seized after a large-scale police operation. Detectives say the property in the Bay of Plenty town was home to the son of a mongrel mob president who was arrested in a 2018 methamphetamine operation. Police froze millions of dollars in assets relating to the case and arrested a 34-year-old man at the Kawerau property this morning. A Wellington Airbnb host is devastated by an impending doubling of rates on short-term rental properties. Full-time host Emma Reid says rates on her two properties will jump from $11,000 to about $30,000, likely forcing one off the market. Plans for a fast-tracked mine expansion in Waikato have paused because the mine's owner doesn't know if it can sell the coal. Bathurst Resources says the existing Rotowaro mine near Huntly, which employs about 200 people, could close after 2030 if it can't get any certainty by then. And a jury has been told that rice bags and stones, similar to those found tied to a woman's body in Auckland's Gulf Harbour, were also present at a house in Oriwa, where the Crown says she lived with a religious group. Four people have denied the kidnapping and manslaughter of Shulai Wang. Ms Wang's body was found tied to rice bags filled with more than 15 kilograms of garden stones. Those are the headlines on RNZ National. A long-range forecast is next.
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2: Now the Met Service long-range forecast to midnight Monday. First, the situation. A ridge of high pressure remains over the country today and tomorrow. Looking at the weather to midnight tomorrow, Northland, Auckland and Coromandel, long fine spells and isolated showers, some fog tomorrow morning. Waikato to Manawatu, including the central high country. Isolated showers clearing from the south this afternoon or evening, some fog tomorrow morning and night. Bay of Plenty and Gisborne, fine today, tomorrow isolated showers. Hawke's Bay, Wairarapa, Horowhenua, Kapiti Coast and Wellington. Some cloud from this afternoon, isolated showers in Hawke's Bay and Wairarapa this afternoon and evening. Nelson, Marlborough and Canterbury. Low cloud about Canterbury, clearing this afternoon, otherwise mainly fine. Some low cloud or fog tomorrow morning and night. Buller, Grey and Westland, fine spells increasing, some fog tomorrow morning. Otago, Southland and Fiordland, mainly fine. Cloud lingering in some valleys and isolated showers near the south coast. And Chatham Islands, mostly cloudy, a few showers. Now the outlook for the following 3 days. For the North Island, Saturday, mainly fine, some morning fog, but isolated showers in the north. Sunday, a few showers in the north and west, possibly heavy late, mainly fine in the east. Monday, rain in the north and west with heavy falls, showers elsewhere. For the South Island, Saturday, fine in the east, isolated showers in the west and north. Sunday and Monday, rain with heavy falls in the west and north, scattered rain spreading elsewhere. And at the Chathams, a few showers clearing on Saturday, southwesterlies dying out on Saturday, northerlies developing on Sunday. The time is 24 minutes to 1.
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0: Quite a few of you getting in touch about the Ferrari Luce. Daryl's got in touch with me saying, and he's right on this, that the car was designed by Johnny Ive, the legendary ex-Apple designer. And Daryl goes on to say that, interestingly, the aerial view looking directly on top of the car has a very iPhone silhouette. In fact, someone did a meme. You can see this where they've sort of plugged an iPhone charger into it and put the thing on its back. Kind of funny. There's another listener says, only kooky, what does this say? Yeah, reckon, this is a texter and saying, reckon only crazy kooky billionaires can buy the Luce. Perhaps Elon has one on the way already. Maybe he does. Thanks for your feedback on that. It's, what, 25 minutes or so to one, rural news time. Penny Miles is with me. Kia ora, Penny.
4: Kia ora, Gaia.
0: Now it's the budget today. It's a bit like Christmas, isn't it? We're waiting to open our presents. We can't do it until 2 o'clock this afternoon. But farmers, I suppose, I reckon their Christmas has come a bit early today. It's pretty good payout on the cards.
4: Yes, Fonterra's banking on another strong season. The dairy giant has set its milk price forecast for the coming season of $9.75 per kilogram of milk solids, delivering another confidence boost to the sector. The cooperative has signalled a third straight season of strong payouts and unveiling its starting point for next season. It's within a wide range of $8 and $11, with high global supply and rising inputs a potential drag on earnings. Lincoln Farmer and Federated Farmers Dairy Chair Carl Dean says it's an encouraging signal.
5: If we had asked last year, we were all very sceptical about a mid-nine forecast last year. If the 975 comes true for the forecast for next season, that would be the third year in a row of what we would have classed as a high payout, but maybe it's just a new normal now. No, I think it's just really positive to see that good result now for, hopefully, it'll be a third year in a row.
4: And Fonterra says it is facing inflation pressures and shipping disruptions due to the Middle East conflict. ANZ agri-economist Matt Dilley says high global milk supply will also be worth keeping an eye on.
8: Absolutely. There's just a lot of volatility in the world at the moment. And Fonterra did this at the opening price last season as well. So it wasn't a surprise to see a wide range for them to start things off.
4: Matt Dilley says higher fertiliser and diesel costs will also be impacting operations. And Fonterra's current season forecast remains unchanged at $9.70.
0: All right, we did touch on the budget. What's the wish list from rural communities, Penny?
4: Yes, as you know, it's coming soon, and farmers have already had the early news on Sunday of an extra $79 million to tackle wilding pines. Federated Farmers wants the government to prioritise strong biosecurity measures. President Wayne Langford says proposed public sector job cuts could increase the risk of weakening the very teams that keep pests and diseases from getting past the border.
9: Obviously, with the cut in staffing numbers just around biosecurity and making sure that we maintain, you know, the highest levels of protection there that we can. There's plenty that will come out, and there's plenty that will affect agriculture. It'll be our job to work through to make sure that we can get some more wins for farmers. And very grateful for the announcement on Sunday around towards wilding pines. Very good announcement, not only for sheep-beef farmers, but certainly want to ensure that biosecurity is being protected.
4: North Canterbury's Andy Fox says the farming sector's riding a wave of high prices and strong returns. He's farming in the Scargill Valley and says he'd like the government to leave farmers to do what they're best at.
10: The best thing that the budget could do for us is let us get on with farming with as little as possible central government interference.
4: Yes, and Rural Women New Zealand will be closely watching the funding allocated to health, school buses and rural education. And lastly, the Meat Industry Association has appointed Nick Beebe as its chief executive. He's currently chair of the New Zealand Meat Board and will take over at the Meat Industry Association in July.
0: Thanks, Penny. Penny Miles there with your rural news. It's 20 minutes to one. Let's cross to the US now. Some big breaking news out of there. And a correspondent in New York, of course, is the reporter Laura Taglianetti. Hey, Laura.
11: Hi, how are you?
0: I'm well, thank you. This is quite a big story, isn't it? The DOJ, the Department of Justice there, they've launched a criminal investigation into E. Jean Carroll. Now, this, of course, is the woman, I think she was a former magazine columnist or something, wasn't she, who accused President Donald Trump of sexual assault. What are the details? What's going on?
11: Yeah, she was a writer, a magazine columnist, very famous here, and the Justice Department has launched a criminal investigation into her. She successfully sued Trump for sexual abuse and defamation. Now, they're saying that Carol committed perjury in her civil lawsuits against the president. Carol has already won $88 million in damages across two verdicts, and Trump is appealing both of those. In a deposition, Carol had said she received no outside funding for her case. But later it was revealed that billionaire Reid Hoffman, you may know that name, he's the co-founder of LinkedIn most famously, he had quietly paid for some of her legal fees. So this probe is widely seen as part of the Justice Department's broader campaign to target Trump's personal enemies.
0: Yeah, wow, that's one to watch for sure, isn't it? Now, sticking with Trump and politics, Trump-endorsed sort of MAGA candidates are doing pretty well, aren't they? I think a successful result in Texas.
11: They are, and this was not something that we were sure was going to happen, especially his approval ratings are down because of the war in Iran. Yes. But Ken Paxton, the Trump-backed scandal-plagued Texas attorney general, won the Republican Senate primary runoff on Tuesday night. He defeated the 23-year incumbent John Cornyn in the most expensive Senate primary in U.S. history. It is hard to overstate how unusual it is for a sitting president to primary someone from his own party who has been there for this many terms. And this shows just how important Trump's endorsement is, even, as I mentioned, in the midst of these horrible approval ratings. So now Paxton is going to face Democratic state legislator James Tallarico in November in a race that could determine control of the Senate. No Democrat has won in Texas since 1988, and Tallarico has drawn Republican attacks over past remarks. At one point, he described God as non-binary. Paxton is also no stranger to controversy. He's faced years of legal controversies. He was impeached by the Texas House in 2023.
0: Oh, gosh. That's, quite a storied legacy. Okay, a couple of big names I want to touch on before we go. Matthew Perry and Pam Bondi. So Matthew Perry, of course, it's a tragic story, this one, isn't it? The drug overdose. But I see his assistant has been jailed. Why?
11: So yeah, Friends actor Matthew Perry, his personal assistant Kenneth Iwamasa, was sentenced to more than 3 years in prison for injecting the actor with the very ketamine that killed him. Iwamasa was paid $150,000 a year as Perry's live-in assistant, and he admitted to injecting Perry with 27 shots of ketamine in the days leading up to his death in 2023, including at least three on the day that he died.
0: Wow. Yeah. Okay. And this, I only sort of briefly saw this morning in a New York Times piece, I think it was, but Pam Bondi, she's not well. In fact, she's been diagnosed with cancer, is it?
11: Yeah, this is the former Attorney General Pam Bondi. She was fired by Trump last month and replaced by Acting Attorney General Todd Blanche. She's been diagnosed with thyroid cancer and quietly underwent surgery a few weeks ago, is what was announced today. Now, while of course it is such a scary diagnosis, cancer always, this specific type has a 98% five-year survival rate, though we don't know at what stage it was caught. And on the same day that we got that news, the White House announced that Bondi has been named to the White House's Presidential Advisory Council on Science and Technology, alongside Google co-founder Sergey Brin, Meta CEO Mark Zuckerberg, and other top tech CEOs. So she's still working despite the diagnosis. Mm.
0: Thanks, Laura. Laura Taglianetti there out of New York. It's coming up to 12:45. You're listening to Midday Report with me, Guyon Espiner. Well, this is an interesting deep dive into populism. So have a listen to this. This is, of course, comes as Nigel Farage. I mean, he's been a loud populist voice on the fringes of politics a long time in Britain. But now, 10 years on from the Brexit vote for the UK to leave the EU, Farage and his Reform Party are really surging in popularity over there. They're 7 points ahead of Keir Starmer's Labour Party in the latest Ipsos poll, so that gives you a magnitude of his support. What's driving this then? What's driving the populism and the rise of it in the UK? Well, the Social Market Foundation think tank, they've done research into this, and they have mapped out the big factors that sort of correlate to increased populist support. Now, I spoke to Jamie Gollings from the Social Market Foundation, and I started by asking him what his research had found.
12: There were two big ones. places where there are fewer people with a degree were more likely to vote for reform, and places with a large white population were also likely to vote for reform. Those two factors were the far and away the biggest influences of on the vote as far as we saw it. There were a few other major ones, so places where that white population was shrinking, places with a high crime level, places with a large but shrinking manufacturing sector. So those are sort of the main things that we found.
1: Okay, so how confident are you about causation versus correlation? I mean, you talked about education there. Does lower education cause the populist voting, or do both stem from perhaps a third factor like economic decline?
12: Yes, I mean, looking in the literature, and there isn't yet a very conclusive answer to that. You know, is this about, people go to university and then sort of become more progressive by just sort of virtue of being in that environment, or is it the other way around? I mean, our theory is that this is about the decline in quality of the jobs of those and the lives of those who don't end up going to university. A lot of jobs which in previous generations, you may not have needed a degree for. Now that those require, a 2-1 or a first, a decent degree, basically, to go and get those kinds of jobs. So you end up with more and more jobs basically falling within their kind of graduate domain. And it means that a lot of the jobs that are left, so, those historic, good quality, blue collar jobs were kind of in the industrial spaces, manufacturing, where that declines substantially in the UK. And a lot of what's sort of grown in its place, call center jobs, gig economy jobs, driving around for food, or online shopping, are just not quite as satisfying. You can't get that same progression. So for us, I think making sure that people who don't go to university still end up with great career progression and that kind of sense of hope is one of the ways that we could try to address this.
1: Mm. Now, we've obviously seen a rise in populism in France and Germany, in the US. Is British populism fundamentally this same phenomenon that we've seen in other places in the West, or does it have distinctly British characteristics?
12: I think that there was the moment which is very unique to the UK. I mean, that Brexit vote that just sort of really brought to a head and uncovered sort of quite early in the sort of the populist wave we've seen in the West, and the sort of distinctly British sort of European exceptionalism or sort of isolationism, the sense that, we're an island and do we really want to integrate with these kinds of European, continental folk? And that, most people in the UK, most political commentators, most people working in politics were pretty confident that Remain would end up winning, the kind of the economic arguments would sort of win out. But we discovered in that this kind of whole sort of cross-section of the population who weren't interested, didn't mind that much about those economic risks. And they just basically wanted to give a bit of a kick to Westminster and sort of demonstrate that Britain still sort of stood strong. So I think those kinds of anti-European elements, I think, are more unique to the Brits. You do see some of the continental European parties, or you did see them sort of talking about Next in the Netherlands, or everyone had their sort of portmanteau of leaving the European Union. But after the UK made such a show of Brexit, I think that sort of dropped off their manifestos a bit.
1: Let's finish with the response to this and how the mainstream parties can respond to this. You must have thought about this quite a bit. I mean, is mimicking populism the answer for the mainstream parties?
12: I think one element of populism is giving people a sense that these leaders, whether that's Nigel Farage or Donald Trump, that they have power, they have agency, and that they can, kick the doors down on the Westminster system or the political system. And we see it with Donald Trump. He you may disagree with what he's doing, but you can't say he's doing nothing. He is remaking the way that America feels. Whereas, so Keir Starmer came in 2024 there was one word in that manifesto and it was change. But people, 2 years later, people aren't feeling that. They're not feeling that Labour's moving fast enough. So I feel like that, what the mainstream parties can capture is that sense of this government is doing something. If I vote for them, I feel like I don't have power, but they will give me power. They will have power to change things. Mm. What I think is risky, and what we've seen on one of the big hot button topics in New Zealand and in the UK as well for sort of the populist right, is immigration. The UK, we have statistics released, and the rate of immigration is down by half in the last year.
1: Right,
12: it's falling significantly.
1: But that won't convince people, will it? Though, who feel, because
0: they're feeling rather than looking at a graph, aren't they?
12: I think so. And the right, you know, and the parties, you know, Nigel Farage's party, they'll be very agile. You know, they, so they might say, oh, well, we're, this, you know, immigration is, net immigration is falling. But what about sort of the overall number? Or what about asylum seekers? That's not falling. Or what about small boats? There'll always be another thing. If you sort of chase them on their policy turf, they'll just sort of keep moving. They'll always keep running away from you. They won't get to a point where it's like, oh, you know what? Yeah, you fixed it.
0: Yeah. Okay. Can I finish with bringing this right up to date, I guess? And that is, Keir Starmer obviously has been under a lot of pressure, and there's talk about whether Andy Burnham may take over. I think he needs to get a seat in Parliament first. But, I mean, is his sort of style a kind of a, you know, left-wing or regional populism itself, do you think?
12: Burnham, so he's got an interesting dance to have, because he wants to win over the Labour Party members, who are more instinctively left-wing, and they want to have someone coming in saying, we're going to have a properly left-wing government, all these exciting plans. But to get to Parliament, he's first got to win this seat, as you say, in a seat which voted very strongly, one of the strongest, had the biggest votes for the Leave, one of the biggest votes for Brexit. So he's got to sort of try and, you know, he's got to win over those public. It was a very, very tough fight against Reform there. So we can see he's sort of softening his lines on rejoining the EU. He's sort of saying he's happy with some of the more strong-arm things that the Labour government's been doing on immigration. So I think he's going to, you know, he's going to have to be quite agile about those things. But so I think there are some places where maybe on sort of some of the economic sides he can be more left-wing, and that will still go down well in that seat. But on some of the more sort of social cultural sides of things, I think he'll have to be a bit careful. But maybe he'll sort of, you know, amp that up a bit once he's back in London.
0: Jamie Gollings there from the Social Market Foundation on the Rise of British Populism. It's 8 minutes to one. Well, rescuers have found 5 of 7 villagers who hadn't been seen since entering an old tunnel in central Laos a week ago. The group is alive. 2 others of their party, though, remain missing, and monsoon rains are apparently hampering efforts to get them out. Neva Chittick from World Watch has more.
13: This was the moment rescuers laid eyes on 5 men, all alive and safe, appearing crouched on an elevated ledge inside the remote tunnel.
14: We found our targets. We found 5, and we are still looking for 2 more individuals.
13: Those 2 remain missing in the tunnel, which the group is believed to have entered a week ago in search of gold. They got stuck when heavy rains triggered a landslide, partially flooding a 340-metre stretch. It's muddy, wet, tight work to get through the remote passage at the end of a steep hike about 120 kilometres north of the capital, Vientiane. In places, the gaps in the rock are barely big enough to allow a human to pass through, just 58 centimetres wide. Finnish diver Mikko Pasi is part of the rescue operation, having previously been among those who freed a football team who emerged alive after 2 weeks stuck in a Thai cave system in 2018. He told CNN the relief is only temporary because getting the men out will be very difficult and dangerous.
15: It's extremely small, tight, complex of tunnels. The tight spots in this mine are so tight that you need to exhale to wiggle through.
13: Rescuers have provided food, water and supplies to those who were located and are continuing to search for the missing 2. Monsoon rains are continuing, further complicating rescue efforts, with water being pumped out of the tunnel and air in. John Valanthin is a diving officer for the British Cave Rescue Council and also took part in the 2018 Thai Cave Rescue. He told CNN every cave rescue is different and this narrow passage presents unique challenges.
16: That's both a hindrance, and also it means that any water that collects in the cave is going to rise very much quicker. It also presents an opportunity, though, as potentially there's less water to pump out. So it's for the rescuers to try and devise the safest possible way now of bringing the people that they found out of the cave.
13: John Valanthin says the weather in Laos will likely dictate the next move for the rescue team on the ground.
16: Most of the options are going to absolutely turn on how the weather is and what the rainfall forecast is going to be. In any cave rescue, we would always try and avoid diving where possible. So diving for us is an absolute last resort. If it's possible to pump out a cave, then that's always the better option because it's much safer for the casualties. They don't have to dive to come out. I have no idea if that's possible here.
13: More than 100 people are reported to have joined the ongoing rescue operation.
0: Neva Tiddick from World Watch there. It's 5 to 1 sports time. Bridget Tunnicliffe is with me. Kia ora, Bridget.
17: Kia ora.
0: Now, you got 10 grand or 6 grand to spend on a FIFA World Cup ticket. They've been hiking the prices, but this has sparked what an investigation. There's some foul play going on here, is there?
17: Yeah, so New York Attorney General Letitia James and her New Jersey counterpart Jennifer Davenport, they've announced that they're subpoenaing documents from FIFA about its pricing practices for matches at New Jersey's MetLife Stadium. This is a big deal for New York, New Jersey. They sit side by side. The stadium during the World Cup is going to be renamed the New York, New Jersey Stadium. Some locals are calling it the New York World Cup because the venue will actually host 8 of these World Cup matches, culminating in the final on July the 19th. Obviously, there's been outrage over some of the ticket prices, but they're also saying that the FIFA have shifted the goalpost, excuse the pun, and actually changed prices and changed seat mats at the stadium after people started buying the tickets. So they want to investigate FIFA's ticketing process and seat maps at this stadium. And, you know, FIFA's ticket prices for group matches in the US began at US$60 for a small number of tickets and then went up to more than US$600. Face value for the tickets for the final were as much as $10,000. It's pretty crazy. And the NBC spoke to some New Yorkers about what they thought of ticket prices.
18: They don't care. They don't care about the people's prices. They care about making money. That's the whole point.
19: It's exciting that the World Cup's coming to us, but it's like disappointing that, you know, people like us that like we're not fortunate, we don't have money, that we can't go to the World Cup games. They're so expensive.
18: It's like price gouging. We price gouge anywhere else, you get investigated, so why not investigate them? Just because it's the World Cup doesn't mean that, you know, you charge whatever you want.
17: FIFA has declined to comment on this latest development. Whether the subpoenaing of documents leads to FIFA actually having to make any changes remains to be seen. It's a pretty powerful organisation, as you know. So, watch the space.
0: Yeah, indeed. Thanks, Bridget Tunnicliffe there. Jesse Mulligan is with me to tell us what's coming up on Afternoons. I think I'm pinching some of your show today, Jesse.
20: Yeah, so you've got an hour to go and get some lunch, Guy, and then we expect you back at 2 p.m. to deliver the budget for us. Well,
0: yes, yeah, I'll hand it down for you.
20: Give us some analysis of Nicola Willis's delivery. Yeah, what right. else? We're talking to the host of a surrogacy podcast. She actually had her and her husband had a surrogate baby with the help of her sister-in-law, and she's looking at what we might change here to make that easier in New Zealand. Speaking of law changes, I'll speak to the person who drafted the new legislation for the stalking laws to see whether it's going to achieve what she hoped it would. And our politics group chat after 3 o'clock today, we're discussing MP allowances, social media for kids, and whether AI is a good idea for the public service.
0: Yeah, you might have some extra material there from the budget to
20: you got it.
0: Have a crack with
20: Thanks,
0: him too.
20: Guy.
0: Thanks, Jesse. Jesse Mulligan has your afternoon sorted after the 1 o'clock news, and then, as he says, tune back in at 2 for this budget special. It'll be me hosting. We've got Joe Moyer, poll ed, we've got business editor Corin Dan, Giles Beckford, our economics correspondent, all the big stories of the budget. So tune in then at 2 o'clock and we'll give you all the detail. Thanks for listening for today, for lending us your ears. Kia pai tōra.
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22: RNZ Pacific News, Talo Falava. I'm Johnny Blades. Samoan police have launched an investigation into a case involving two Samoan men who have appeared on Vietnamese television confessing to the murder of a Sydney gang leader. Suspected Coconut Cartel ringleader Lorenzo Limalu Tovia died at the scene while his associate is in intensive care in a Vietnam hospital. Christina Persico has more.

0: I apologise, we seem to be missing that audio. Moving on, Tonga's Anti-Corruption Commission says a former Minister of Police has been charged following the completion of an investigation. The charge relates to interference with the course of justice. The matter is now before the Fasi Magistrates Court and has been adjourned to June 22nd. A West Papuan independence activist says her image and words have been manipulated through use of artificial intelligence to spread disinformation on social media. Korteka Wenda says the Instagram video reel by an Indonesian nationalist account casts her speaking out against a new film about land grabs and human rights abuses in Papua. Indonesian authorities have stopped some screenings of the Pesta Babi or Pig Feast documentary around the country. Miss Wenda, who is based in the Netherlands, says to have footage of her voice, body language and movements misused in a propaganda video is violating. She says the issue has been reported to Instagram, but the video hasn't been taken down yet. Bougainville's government has held a historic Tampa Unko ceremony marking unity among the five major landowner clans at the Panguna copper mine. Simultaneously, drilling operations have been launched at the mine site, the first active drilling at Panguna since the mine's closure at the start of the Bougainville conflict in 1989. Bougainville President Ishmael Toruama says the ceremony honoured customary authority, reconciliation and those killed in the conflict. With landowning clans largely having pledged support for redeveloping the mine, Mr. Toruama urged critics and unauthorised miners to stay away. The Asian Development Bank says it's prepared to spend hundreds of millions to support Pacific Island countries get through the global fuel crisis. This includes a loan to Fiji of more than $200 million. The bank's Pacific lead, Emma Veve, says requests from Pacific Island governments have begun recently. She says that there will be no funding shifted from other active projects, such as for renewable energy. In Papua New Guinea, East SEPIC Governor Alan Bird has questioned the tax-free incentives linked to the PNG Chiefs rugby league franchise. Mr. Bird says the 10-year tax exemption deal had already created debate among some NRL clubs on whether the arrangement gave the Chiefs an unfair advantage in attracting players ahead of the team's inaugural appearance in the NRL in 2028. He also questioned the government's priorities, saying he'd rather see a nice hospital for mothers so they don't have to give birth on the floor of the maternity ward at PNG's Port Moresby General Hospital. Mr. Bird also notes the decision has already been made regarding tax, and attention must now shift towards managing the realities expected to come with the NRL project. In news from New Zealand, journalists, analysts and economists are poring over the government's budget locked away in a banquet hall at the Beehive. Details about what the government plans to spend on and save on will be revealed in about an hour's time. In world news, the US military has carried out new strikes overnight in Iran, targeting a military site that officials believed posed a threat to US forces and commercial maritime traffic in the Strait of Hormuz. The US is reported to have also shot down a number of Iranian drones that posed a similar threat. The strikes came during negotiations to end the three-month-old war that has killed thousands and sent global energy prices soaring since it began in February with attacks by the US and Israel. President Donald Trump has dismissed an Iranian state media report that Iran and Oman would jointly manage shipping through the Strait of Hormuz as part of a peace deal. In sport, Moana Pacifica and the Fijian Endura have named their lineups for this weekend's last regular season round of the 2026 Super Rugby Pacific competition. Moana Pacifica's head coach, Tana Umanga, says the team remains determined for their final match of the season against the Brumbies in Canberra on Saturday, adding the team has nothing to lose. His Fijian Endura counterpart, Glenn Jackson, has named hooker Surreal Tokiatama, who will notch his 50th appearance for the Drua in the starting lineup. The Drua will take on the Reds in Brisbane on Friday night. Netball Australia is hosting the Spirit Series in Sydney this year with two Pacific Island teams confirmed to participate. With the support of Australia's government, the series will feature the Australian First Nations team, Fiji, Papua New Guinea and Singapore. The tournament will be held in July. Netball Australia says 8 matches will be played across 4 days of competition, along with culturally led community engagement activities designed to inspire the next generation of athletes and strengthen connections across the region. And New South Wales recorded their biggest comeback in State of Origin history to take a 1-0 lead in the 3-match series. Down 20-0 in the first half, the Blues fullback James Tedesco scored a try with 90 seconds left in the game to seal a 22-20 victory in Sydney. And that's a bulletin of news and sport from RNZ Pacific. For more stories, you can visit our website, rnz.co.nz/Pacific.
1: Salofa lava, this is Pacific Waves from RNZ Pacific. I'm Susana Suisuki. Coming up, a West Papuan activist targeted in fake AI-generated reel. In business, some big movements in deep-sea mining. But first, Samoa police investigate two local men accused of murder in Vietnam. Samoa's Ministry of Police, Prisons and Corrections Services have launched an investigation into two Samoan nationals accused of murdering a gang leader in Vietnam. It's reported that the two men were arrested on the Cambodian border while attempting to escape Vietnam shortly after a shooting which resulted in the death of Lorenzo Lemalu, the suspected head of the Coconut Cartel, and left another person critically injured. In a confession broadcast on Vietnam television, the two men admitted to the crime and warned others against coming to Vietnam to commit crimes, saying they would be arrested. I spoke to our Samoa correspondent, Ngalumalimana Tipi Aotangavaya, and began by asking him what they know about the two men.
2: What we know about the two men, what I know about the two men right now, it's the confirmation that our police are now investigating any contacts locally into the two guys who left, which we believe, who left Samoa a week ago for Australia. And this investigation, according to the Deputy Commissioner of Police yesterday in a press conference, police here are now working with the Transnational Crimes Unit, which is centered in Samoa, to collect all the information. And that's it from the police. And they will notify the media of any development of the investigation later on.
1: What do we know about this gang, Coconut Cartel?
2: Well, to me, first time I heard about Coconut Cartel, because there are no gangs in Samoa, but only this Polynesian group of people involving in this cartel in Australia. And there's a lot of rumors flying around and rumors on social media about the connections of some of these people to some business locally here and some people locally here. But these are only speculations. But I understand the police investigation will reveal the outcome of whoever is involved or whether there is business or people involved here or not.
1: Because the men's identities have been put out in public, are there any protections in place for their families?
2: Well, that is something very important now. As, you know, like I said, you know, it's a lot of information shared. Some people sending messages from one part of the club to another part of the club, sharing information they've seen themselves. But I think the police, I understand the police are also looking into this, especially for the protection of families of the two men.
1: The punishment for murder in Vietnam is quite serious. Is there a way for the Samoan government to intervene and extradite the two men?
2: Well, that is yet to be known now, because as I said, you know, the police has now started just started an investigation which involves the Pacific Transnational Crime Unit in here. We were hoping for a Prime Minister's press conference today, but you know, since the budget was tabled yesterday, and the government is also busy with organizing our 64th independence celebration for 3 days next week. So there's quite a number of activities going on. And hopefully, if not today, tomorrow or Friday, we'll be able to ask that question to the Prime Minister, who is also the Foreign Minister.
1: Tipi, how serious is this for Samoa? Has there been other known cases in the past similar to this?
2: I shared that same question to some of my media colleagues, and that's what they said. You know, it's the first time ever they heard of any Samoans living here, recruited or, you know, organized by some people, you know, to travel to do something so serious like that.
1: Mm. What other reactions has this caused amongst the public in Samoa?
2: I tell you, honestly, people are in shock, disbelief. They don't believe anyone from here would travel to, you know, to another country to do something like that. So everyone, honestly, on social media, they're all shocked. They show words of comfort for the families and also the love for the two gentlemen. But as I said, you know, even myself, it's shocking. It's very shocking.
1: A West Papuan independence activist says AI-generated fake video footage of her and her words has been used to spread disinformation on social media. Koteka Wenda says the Instagram video reel by an Indonesian nationalist account casts her speaking out against a new film about land grabs and human rights abuses in Papua. Johnny Blades has more.
3: The film called Pesta Barbie or Pig Feast illuminates the interests of big business and the role of Indonesia's military in land grabbing in Papua, and it's currently creating waves in Indonesia. Although it's been widely shown, dozens of screenings have been stopped by Indonesian military or local authorities, citing concerns for public order. It's a film that Koteka Wenda, who's based in the Netherlands, says has uncovered what's really happening in West Papua for many people in other parts of Indonesia. She says to have footage of her voice, body language and movements misused in a propaganda video giving an opposing view is violating.
4: This video is really concerning because to the untrained eye, it looks as if it's me speaking against human rights or at least the sharing of important documentaries like Pesta Barbie.
3: Wenda says AI is being used to spread political disinformation targeting West Papuan voices and Indigenous activists.
4: So to know that this video is circulating and there could be people out there, you know, other West Papuans themselves seeing my face for a prominent West Papuan activist, suddenly switching sides, it's really problematic because this is it can build public distrust. It can build. My concern is that this will be a regular occurrence, and I don't know how far the Indonesian colonial forces will take this.
3: She appears to be the first of the younger wave of West Papuan activists to be targeted at this new level of sophistication and reach, with hundreds of thousands of views.
4: It's a new colonial tactic to oppress us West Papuans. I mean, not only does Indonesia seek to steal our land and steal our futures, but they're also stealing our bodies and our voices.
3: Koteka Wenda says the fake Instagram video reel has been reported to the platform.
4: People have been reporting it and blocking it. Some people have even been claiming that it's digital blackface, but it hasn't been taken down, and this is really concerning. But the comment section, since I spoke up about it, the comment section has been flooded with messages and comments from a lot of our free West Papua friends stating that this is AI, this is not real, this is fake. So there is discourse, there is like conversation happening.
3: Nonetheless, this fake video has muddied the waters, and Wenda advises social media users to always be ready to adopt a critical lens and check the source of posts and reels.
4: I also think it's important that social media platforms take this seriously and push for transparency, push for accountability.
3: RNZ Pacific has reached out to the Indonesian government for comment.
1: And now we come to our weekly wrap-up of the latest business in the Pacific region. Tonight, big movements in deep-sea mining and the Pacific Business Trust CEO caves to the pressure. But first, the Asian Development Bank fronts up for fuel cash. With me is our reporter, Kaya Selby. Kia ora, Kaya. What's on offer?
5: Kia ora, Sana. So, the Asian Development Bank say they are prepared to spend hundreds of millions of dollars to support Pacific countries through the fuel crisis. This will be very welcome news for Pacific Island governments who have to deal with fuel imports being such a large percentage of their GDP that oftentimes this would have been an impossible situation to deal with without help. So at the beginning of May, Fijian ministers travelled to Uzbekistan to meet with the Asia Development Bank's president, and through that they secured around about $200 million in concessional financing, aka loans. This was for budget support, which we now know they are set to receive within 3 to 4 months. The Australian government shortly after handed Fiji around 30 million Australian, New Zealand handed them about 5 million New Zealand dollars. These were grants. This is very different from loans. Fiji doesn't have to pay them back. We spoke to the Asia Development Bank's Pacific lead, Emma Veev. She told us that requests from island governments have begun quite recently. They have received over six from six Pacific governments, and they are in talks with most of them. Active discussions are happening with the Solomon Islands, Vanuatu, Tonga, Samoa and Nauru alongside Fiji. Countries like Papua New Guinea, Tuvalu, Cook Islands and Niue, they have not placed requests with the ADB for any help at this point. Veev tells us that their intention is to start providing assistance as soon as they can. They say they're trying to make a difficult situation into a positive. There's a silver lining in everything. Of course, Fiji does have to pay this money back, but this will be very welcome to Pacific governments.
1: What's the latest on deep sea mining?
5: We've got the Quad. The Quad have come together, Sana. They are the United States, Japan, Australia and India, and they call themselves the Quad because there are four of them. Very clever. They have discussed a critical minerals supply system, you could call it, where they shore up supply chains among themselves. At the same time, the US, of course, is beginning to unilaterally issue permits to mine in the Pacific Ocean for deep sea minerals. They are working closely with places like the Cook Islands and Nauru to get the government blessing that they would need to do this. Permits have not been issued yet, but it is widely understood that they will be. At the same time, the International Seabed Authority is openly saying that the US is defying international law. They are acting unlawfully here. So this is going to be not something that resolves itself quickly, despite the fact that there are so many companies now just gearing up, so keen to be mining in the Pacific.
1: This week we've seen that the Pacific Business Trust CEO, Mary Lawsey, has resigned. What happened?
5: This is a quite a troubling saga for the Pacifica business community in Aotearoa. Mary Lawsey has been the trust's CEO since 2023. She has resigned effective immediately. This was announced by the trust chair, Ulu Aiono, on a LinkedIn post saying that, quote, "It is time to advance with the new beginning. I want out of this situation." He described it like this: Mary Lawsey could no longer be effective in her role due to circumstances that she inherited in 2023 and what he called the ongoing turmoil of events since. And there is a lot of turmoil here. This is a saga that goes very deep. Lawsey has faced several allegations from former PBT members and clients about preferential treatment towards certain businesses. She has fought off an employment relations dispute. And just recently, Lawsey's brother, Joseph, who was a editor at the New Zealand Herald, recently lost his job because it was revealed he had used his work account to promote his sister and the PBT. So when you're a business which relies on funding from the PBT, this is not the kind of thing you want to be seeing. But what Aiono now hopes to do is to put this behind him. Hopefully they can sort it out.
1: Thanks, Kaya. Tune in for the Business of the Pacific every Thursday. That's Pacific Waves for today. For all episodes, head over to rnz.co.nz/Pacific. We're also on Spotify, Apple and iHeartRadio. 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

0: Thanks so much for talking with us this morning on 9 to Noon about this. First of all, when you're talking, when we're talking about shared care, what exactly do we mean? What do the arrangements look like?
1: Sure. In short, the simplest way to think about this or define shared care is to think about children being cared for across multiple households, usually two. And it's not necessarily about equal time, and it doesn't necessarily have to be a formal court arrangement in this case. So in our particular study, shared care means a situation where a child is cared for across more than one household, usually because parents live apart from each other and the child spends time with another parent or caregiver outside their primary household. In our study, the large majority of the parents who had these arrangements for one or more of their children typically had a shared care arrangement with the child's other biological parent that wasn't living with them. And again, it's not necessarily have to mean a 50-50 split in care. Often it's not. And there are many types of arrangements. So in the New Zealand context, shared care arrangements can be quite flexible. They often privately arrange between parents rather than formally ordered by the family court.
0: Okay, so this piece of research that has been done, fairly significant because we actually don't know that much about this.
1: We don't know. And from this research, we show that it's quite a common experience. Right, so this piece of research is rare in the New Zealand context because in New Zealand, we don't routinely measure shared care arrangements well or at all in our national surveys and definitely not in our administrative data for all families. And that's sort of where we're heading to with our census. Now, the census will tell us about households. It will tell us about the proportion of children who are living in sole parent families. But it doesn't tell us whether those same children are living part of the time in another household. So we're just not collecting those data. Also on our main surveys, we collect a household relationship, which talks about the relationship between the child and other people within the household. But even in those matrices, we're not reliably identifying if there's biological relatedness, whether there's a step parent, whether children are moving across households. So really our national surveys are masking, an enormous amount of family complexity that we're just not picking up on. Right? And so these new data,
0: I was just going to say, what then does that mean? Because if we don't know about something, it's very difficult to then make any decisions about it, right? So is there a way that we should be trying to capture this data on a more ongoing basis?
1: Yeah, I mean, I'm a strong proponent and advocate for collecting a household matrix across our national surveys, not just the census, but across our other national surveys that give us our other key statistics, like our poverty statistics, where we do ask these types of questions. Yeah, then not too many items to be added, and they could tell us a lot more about the complexity of children's family lives and give... kudos to the parents that are taking care of their children, even if they're not with them on census night.
0: Okay, so run through your methodology for us. How did you actually go about putting this together?
1: Sure. So this study is using an existing data source, the Ministry of Social Development's 2022 New Zealand Income Support Survey. My study here is focusing on the almost 1,000 survey respondents who are classified as living in low to middle income families with dependent children. So that's a key point to make from the intro when we talked about, approximately one in five families having shared care arrangements. This is one in five families with low to middle incomes with dependent children specifically. Okay. So again, important to know it's not representative of all New Zealand families, but it is representative of families who are eligible for certain government supports that are aimed at these families, such as working for families or the accommodation supplement. And this is a really large and policy relevant group to be looking at. And just to give you a sense of the scale, the proportion of families this covers in New Zealand, around 300,000 of New Zealand's families with children will receive working for families of the approximately 570,000 families that we have. So that's a little over half. This survey is representing approximately a little over half of all families of children in New Zealand.
0: Okay, so previously, and I do want to get onto the findings, but this is kind of interesting. Some of the previous studies where we have been able to see shared care and co-parenting arrangements. Things like the Dunedin longitudinal study, I think it's about 12% in that. Another study in 2010 said 15%. But here, there's quite a significant jump there to one in five, 19, just over 19%, which is what you have looked at. Is it clear why those numbers are rather different?
1: Yeah, we identified two important reasons. So these prior estimates, which are a little lower than ours, it could be because there are different ways that they're, well, it is, they're measuring shared care in different ways than we're measuring directly on this survey, as well as those estimates are a little bit older as well, and the samples are a little bit different, right? So the New Zealand General Social Survey is representative of all New Zealand families. The Dunedin study is slightly more affluent than the rest of the nationally representative sample. So those could also be accounting for the lower rates, but there could also be, as well as these methodological and sort of boring reasons for the differences between the two estimates, these were a bit older estimates, and we have seen a couple of very significant policy setting changes that may have facilitated more non-residential parents to stay involved with their children through shared care arrangements.
0: Oh, like what?
1: So we talk about two in the paper. The first one being changes to the benefit sanctions for sole parents who wouldn't name another parent, and this was in 2019. So one hypothesis is that if you stop sanctioning parents who are receiving sole parent support, that this may make it easier for some non-resident parents to remain involved, right? And this is especially where there are formal childcare obligations may have been a barrier to engaging or having a shared care arrangement. And, you know, we know from the international literature, and we do know some from some New Zealand-based research on this, that being unable to make these payments or getting behind in them, they can act as barriers for parental involvement, particularly for these low-income fathers. So that could be one. Another between the older estimates and our new estimates is that there have been quite a lot of changes in the family court over this period. And so these changes have really tried to place sort of a greater emphasis on non-judicial mediation. And this may have encouraged more informal care arrangements than we may have been picking up earlier when people were having to interact more so in a formal court setting.
0: Okay.
1: But again, the study can't formally test those, but these are sort of our hypothesis about why this may be different.
0: Yeah, no, it's interesting to consider how those changes may have come about. Your key findings then, what sorts of areas really stood out for you?
1: So in this particular paper, I wanted to move beyond just thinking about whether shared care arrangements are sort of good or bad for parents and their well-being, right? And I wanted to understand more so about what may matter about these care arrangements in terms of how these parents were navigating these experiences and how it's impacting their well-being, right? So what we find in this particular paper was what seemed to matter for a parent's mental health were the qualitative aspects of these shared care responsibilities. So it wasn't just that one parent was taking on more an unequal share of the time responsibilities, but that there was also some qualitative aspects of it that was influencing how they were experiencing them. And in particular, where we were looking at something that we're calling in-kind support, or the international literature calls in-kind support. And here we were finding that at different levels of in-kind support, this was impacting parents' levels of anxiety and depression differently, depending on whether they were reporting that the other parent was providing those types of supports or not.
0: Okay, tell me a bit more about these in-kind contributions. What exactly are you talking about there?
1: Yeah, sure. So when we're talking about in-kind contributions, we're talking about sort of the ordinary stuff of raising children, right? So this is buying them clothes, providing them food, contributing to the school costs, sports fees, music, art, different types of extracurriculars, paying for haircuts and outings, right? So everything that may sort of, it's not always formalized when parents separate, but it still really matters, in both in terms of the practical material contributions from the other parent and also in ways that maybe goes beyond why it may be formalised within any type of child support payments or agreements. And in our study, we're looking on the survey, the parents are asked about how often the other parent is providing these different types of things across these 12 different items that we looked at, the things I mentioned just before, like paying for clothes and food and education.
0: I guess there could be a fair amount of friction if it's not seen, or in reality, if it's not the sort of same amount of money or effort that both parents are putting into these kinds of things. So what kind of impact does that have on parents, particularly if they're not getting that kind of support?
1: Yeah, so in terms of the concrete numbers from the study, we found that when parents had shared care arrangements, it wasn't that having a shared care arrangement led to sort of poorer mental health generally. It was that if you were having a shared care arrangement and then also reporting that you're receiving lower levels of in-kind support. Right, so what we found in our study is that one in four parents in shared care who said that they were having low in-kind support had what would be reported as they reported that they had high anxiety symptom levels, right? So sort of above a clinical threshold. And this is compared to just one in eight who said that they had a shared care arrangement but receiving moderate to high levels of support from the other parent. And we actually saw that, parents who had this low level of in-kind support as well as shared care arrangements actually had higher levels of anxiety than just sole parents who reported no shared care arrangement at all, right? And these findings were broadly similar when we looked at depressive symptoms.
0: That seems pretty significant that it's actually worse for your mental health on your research if you're in a shared care arrangement than if you're receiving no support at all.
1: Sure, and I think that points to some of the ways that we hypothesize that this might why it's mattering for mental health, right? There's one, the very real material hardship and not being able to afford these things. But if you have a parent, sorry, if the parent who's reporting the lower levels of in-kind support could be seeing that, that it's a signal of a weaker or more stressful co-parenting relationship in general, right? Where they don't feel that the support is reliable or that the responsibilities are not being generally shared. You might be constantly negotiating on these things with a parent that you might not already have an existing, great relationship with to begin.
0: Also, then that gets the parents, the co-parents, into tricky territory. And what is the knock-on effect with the children who actually are at the heart of this?
1: For sure, and that would be a great follow-up study. But we do know from prior literature that if the parents are doing well, then typically children are also doing well, right? And so if parents gets one of the key pathways through which we know that things like material hardship and income poverty affect children is because it goes through parents' mental health, right? Parents are doing worse, they're feeling more anxiety, and children feel that too.
0: So, is there anything here for the government to take a look at when it comes to better support or targeting support to parents? What kinds of things would actually be beneficial?
1: Yes, so really the policy implication, I guess, of this work is not to say that shared care is always good or bad. The point is that this quality and the resourcing of a shared care really does matter. And in New Zealand, we have policy frameworks, and they're often focusing on those formal child support payments. They're focused on legal parenting arrangements of a number of nights a kid spends in your household. And now these things matter a lot, but what this study is really showing is that they're missing a large part of family life, right? All those other additional costs that, are not going to be covered by child support, or the responsibility of sourcing those things and organizing those things is falling to one parent. And so this could really affect, bringing these insights, this could affect policy in several places, in those child support payments, how we work those out, in the working for families thresholds, the benefit settings, childcare support, in the family court system through mediation and the family court practice.
0: These sorts of areas often rather underfunded, certainly when it comes to some of the court side of things. But what is the social good and the social benefit from having children growing up in shared care arrangements where this kind of thing is, on a better footing and more stable?
1: No, I think if it's safe to do so, to have a shared care arrangement, sometimes it is not, in some instances. But if it is safe to do so, and there are ways that we can support the family court system, that we can tweak some of our policy settings that allow for sometimes the on the other side, parents who are putting in more than they're being recognized in terms of what they receive back from government supports. These can have those knock-on effects for both parental well-being as well as for children.
0: The types of ethnicities as well that you're largely talking about in the co-parenting arrangements. Pākehā families, I think, very much the bulk, sort of overrepresented on this rate of families. What does that tell you?
1: Yeah, so in this study, I would be cautious about sort of overinterpreting this ethnicity pattern, primarily because of sort of our sample size that we're working with. But as you said, it does suggest that, shared care isn't evenly distributed. Right, so we, as you said, the Pākehā family is overrepresented in this group of parents with these shared care arrangements. Pacific families were much more visible among those sole parents without those types of arrangements. Right, and for me, what I would take away from this is that it really points to some maybe of these structural questions about who's really able to sustain these shared care arrangements and under what conditions. Right, it could reflect differences that we're not picking up on in separation pathways, on the economic resources that aren't accounted for already in our models, access to accessible, affordable housing. Right, you might have one parent who might not have a suitable place for the child to sleep with where they're in their care. We know there's differences, ethnic differences in work schedules, like who's working, shift work, who's working nights, differences in family support networks, right, differences in the institutions that are meant to support. Differences in trust and institutions that are meant to support these families as they, go navigate constructing a shared care arrangement. Right. So in this way, for me, the equity question is not really about who chooses shared care. It's to me more so around whether different groups have the resources, that housing, that work flexibility, that really make workable shared care possible for them.
0: Kate, thank you so much for talking us through that. It's a pretty interesting area of research there. Kate Prickett, from Motu Research, Senior Fellow there.
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0: Morena and welcome to Alan Blackman, Professor of Chemistry, School of Science, Auckland University of Technology, our science commentator today.
1: Good morning, Catherine.
0: What are you doing to the bananas?
1: Yeah, we are talking bananas today. And a couple of very interesting stories about bananas. So, are you a smoothie fan, Catherine?
0: No.
1: What? Goodness.
0: No. I like food. Chewy food. Crunchy food.
1: Okay.
0: I like bananas, and this is forever argument about how many to have and whether, you know, they're too high in, you know, the glycemic index or whatever. But
1: Yeah.
0: But what's the link between bananas, apart from the fact people put them in them, what's the link between bananas and smoothies?
1: Well, so for all of you listeners out there who do like smoothies, banana is sort of an integral component of your average smoothie, isn't it? So, you know, you can't get much more natural than bananas, so therefore they must be good for you. And that's often an assumption that's made. And so some workers in the USA decided to actually test this. And in order to talk about what we're going to talk about, we need to delve into a little bit of chemistry and a bunch of molecules that are called flavonols. And these are very important biological molecules that are really, really good for you. And they're linked to heart health. They're linked to cognitive health. There's absolutely no doubt about the fact that, yep, you should be eating these molecules, or that you should be eating foods that contain these molecules. Where do you find these molecules? You find them in apples, pears, berries like blueberries, blackberries, etc., grapes, all the sorts of things that you might be tempted to chuck into your smoothie first thing in the morning. And so what bananas contain, and again, a little bit more chemistry here, is an enzyme. And this is an enzyme with the wonderful name polyphenol oxidase. And what's an enzyme? An enzyme is a molecule that does a particular, or carries out a particular chemical transformation. If you remember the old detergent ads when they talk about hungry enzymes that eat dirt and stains, and that's kind of what enzymes do. They can sort of chew up particular molecules that aren't meant to be around. So this particular enzyme that bananas contain, called polyphenol oxidase, you see that in real life when your bananas go brown. That's what's happening. That's the action of this particular enzyme, the browning of fruit, etc., etc. And the polyphenol oxidase is reacting with particular molecules called polyphenols. And it just so happens, think back to these flavonol molecules, sorry about all of these chemical names, these flavonol molecules are a subclass of these polyphenols. In other words, flavonols are going to get eaten up by this particular enzyme that is in your bananas.
0: The banana's going to eat up all the other stuff's good stuff? Is that
1: yeah,
0: it?
1: Yeah, basically that's it.
0: Bad banana.
1: So these workers in the States who were studying this, what they did, they were looking at the levels of these flavonol molecules in people's blood and urine after they had consumed either a banana smoothie or a berry smoothie at the same time as they took a flavonol capsule. So they take their flavonol capsule, have a smoothie. A wee while later, they analyze the levels of flavonols in their blood and their urine. Now, the people who had the banana smoothie and the flavonol had 84% lower flavonol amounts compared with the ones who took the berry smoothies. Okay, so basically what's happening there, if you've got a berry smoothie and you are tempted to chuck a banana in there, probably don't. Okay, now, no doubt bananas are good for you. They absolutely are, as we're going to talk about in the next story. But probably if you want the real goodness of a smoothie, either A, stick to just banana smoothies by themselves, or B, stick to berry smoothies by themselves, but probably try not to mix your berries with your bananas if you want the full goodness of what's actually in a berry smoothie.
0: And I take it that means no banana chaser either. Banana just needs to be separated for this particular meal. Looks really interesting because
1: hot take.
0: I've been reading a little bit more Tim Spector stuff about the polyphenols, I think, and this is why all these different plants of all these different colours are so good for you, because they all get eaten by different gut bugs, etc. So we know this is good stuff, but
1: absolutely it is.
0: You don't want one good thing eating all the other good things before they get to your gut.
1: And, you know, that's kind of interesting. It shows you that, yes, foods can be really good for you in isolation, but when you start mixing them, not necessarily. Interesting stuff. Yeah,
0: you've just blown a few smoothie people's minds right now.
1: Please, for God's sake, don't stop eating bananas, people.
0: No,
1: okay,
0: no, that's fine.
1: They're good.
0: Have we got another banana story?
1: We do. We do have another banana story. And this is a story I really like telling. Now, this isn't necessarily current science, but I thought it led on very, very nicely from the first story. And as I've said, bananas are really good. Don't stop eating them just because of what we talked about just before. Now, bananas in particular are a really, really good source of potassium. And we need potassium. Potassium is an absolute vital trace element. And it's required for the correct operations of our nerves, of our muscles, of our heart.
0: Hearts, all of those things.
1: Oh, yes, absolutely.
0: What does it balance? What's the other one you need to balance with?
1: Sodium-potassium. There's a sodium-potassium balance. So it's a very, very important nutrient. Okay. Now, potassium, and again, to get into a little bit of chemistry, potassium, there's three different types of potassium atoms, let's say, okay? And we chemists call them potassium 39, potassium 40, and potassium 41. The numbers don't matter. But what is important is this potassium 40. It's got a special name. We call it an isotope, potassium 40. Now, of all of the atoms of potassium, about 1 in 8,000, roughly, is potassium 40. And why this is important is that potassium 40 is, wait for it, radioactive. Okay, and it's got a half-life of around about a billion or so years. So that means after a billion years, half of those potassium atoms will have...
2: RNZ Pacific News, kia ora, I'm Johnny Blades. The New Zealand government has just released its budget 2026, which will see the Ministry for Pacific Peoples take a 2.8 million New Zealand dollar funding cut over 4 years. The ministry previously saw a significant cut in budget 2024. Meanwhile, New Zealand is to spend 1.2 billion New Zealand dollars on foreign aid this fiscal year, around $116 million more than the last budget. Additionally, the Ministry for Foreign Affairs and Trade has set aside $110 million in aid spending for the Indo-Pacific exclusively for 3 years beginning next year. Budget 2026 has seen massive injections in capital expenditure combined with cutbacks in operational spending across the board. A West Papuan independence activist says misuse of footage of her and her words on social media is digital colonisation. Koteka Wenda says an Instagram video by an Indonesian nationalist account has used AI-manipulated footage to show her speaking out against a new film about human rights abuses in West Papua. Some screenings of the Pesta Barbie or Pig Fest documentary film have been stopped by Indonesian authorities. Ms. Wenda says AI is being used to spread political disinformation, targeting West Papuan indigenous activists like herself.
3: It's a new colonial tactic to oppress us West Papuans. I mean, not only does Indonesia seek to steal our land and steal our futures, but they're also stealing our bodies and our voices.
2: Ms. Wenda says the issue has been reported to Instagram. A yacht was seized by Vanuatu police this morning in the capital, Port Vila, with its crew detained for alleged possession and trafficking of illicit drugs. The police minister, Andrew Napawat, told VBTC News that four suspects are in police custody. Bougainville's government has held an historic Tampa Unko ceremony marking unity among the five major landowner clans around the Panguna copper mine. This comes amid drilling operations having launched at the new site. Atariano Mate Ariki has more.
4: This is the first official drilling at Panguna since the mine's closure in 1989, at the start of the Bougainville conflict. President Ismail Toroama says the ceremony honoured customary authority, reconciliation and those killed in the conflict. He says landowning clans have pledged support for redeveloping the mine and has urged critics and unauthorised miners to stay away. Last month, a small group of landowners issued a warning to the government's mining partners to leave Panguna, saying they weren't authorised. But the government says landowners have been extensively consulted.
2: Samoan police have launched an investigation into a case involving two Samoan men who have appeared on Vietnamese television confessing to the murder of a Sydney gang leader. Suspected coconut cartel ringleader Lorenzo Lemalu Tovia died at the scene while his associate is in intensive care in hospital. The Samoa Observer reports that Joseph Va'a admitted to the killing outside a restaurant on May 21st. His associate, Steve Tofa, has confessed to being his accomplice. Samoa police said its officers were investigating the pair's criminal connections. The Cook Islands is now dengue fever free, having passed one whole month without a positive case reported. The outbreak declared in May last year recorded over 1,250 cases, one of whom died. Health Secretary Bob Williams says the latest positive case was recorded on the 28th of April. International standards require a 26-day period with no reported cases in order to declare an outbreak over.
5: Having achieved that, which equals to two incubation periods, because if you've been diagnosed for dengue, the incubation period is up to 10 days. So having exceeded the 20 days, that's why now we have declared the Cook Islands dengue-free status again.
2: In world news, the Israeli military has told all residents of southern Lebanon to leave the area as it declares the entire region a combat zone. The ABC's Middle East correspondent Matthew Doran reports.
6: This is the first time Israel has made such a sweeping demand since the US President Donald Trump announced a ceasefire in Lebanon in April. But in recent days, the Israeli military has been intensifying its bombardment of claimed Hezbollah sites in the south in response to a surge in explosive drone attacks by the Iranian-backed militant group. The Israeli evacuation warning, which the Lebanese community views as a forced displacement order, covers an area where hundreds of thousands of people live. Lebanese health authorities say more than 3,200 people have been killed in Israeli strikes since March. Hundreds of them are women and children.
2: In sport, New South Wales recorded its biggest comeback in State of Origin history to take a 1-0 lead in the three-match rugby league series. Down 20-0 to Queensland in the first half, the Blues fullback James Tedesco scored a try with 90 seconds left in the game to seal a 22-20 win in Sydney. Coach Laurie Daly says they got themselves into a hole in the first 20.
7: We didn't play well in the first half at all. Never really gave ourselves a chance, but so happy with the boys. They showed fight, and that's what you want to see.
2: In cricket, Black Caps batter Rachin Ravindra says it was nice to start the team's tour of the United Kingdom with some runs. Ravindra scored his fifth Test century and teammate Tom Blundell his sixth to help New Zealand through to 361 for five at stumps on day one of the four-day test against Ireland in Belfast. New Zealand's last Test match was in December, and Ravindra, who's been playing T20 cricket in India in recent months, says he can't get ahead of himself and think he's now ready for the more important England series coming up when he still has a game to play.
8: Being able to do that after a big stint of white ball as well, it was pleasing, but obviously conditions could be different, could be similar, obviously Duke ball and stuff like that, but personally we're firmly focused on what's happening right now, and hopefully we've got a test to continue going and really stamp our authority, I guess.
2: Tom Blundell will resume on day two on 142, his highest test score, with Dean Foxcroft on 38 in his first test at the other end. Meanwhile, in India, 15-year-old Vaibhav Suryavanshi hit 97 runs off just 27 balls to help Rajasthan Royals beat Sunrisers Hyderabad by 47 runs to move into the last three of the Indian Premier League playoffs. And in football news, Crystal Palace have completed the second leg of a possible English football treble in Europe after beating Spanish side Rayo Vallecano 1-0. In the Conference League final. Aston Villa won the Europa League last week, and Arsenal play PSG in the Champions League final this weekend. Palace become the 12th English club to win a major European trophy. That's a bulletin of news and sport from RNZ Pacific.
9: The country want the same thing I do. We want this to be a country our kids choose to grow up in and then choose to live in when they grow up, because it's a place where their achievements will be rewarded and where their dreams can be realised. Yes, the world has thrown us some curveballs, and I recognise that too many Kiwis are doing it tough right now. But But New Zealanders listening today should have confidence. They should have confidence that the government...
10: OK, so that is Nicola Willis as she has risen in the Parliament to hand down her election year budget. Joe, let's come back to you in terms of what some of the major announcements that people might have missed are still joining us here, obviously tuning in to see what's in it for them. Health did seem to get some significant funding. What can you tell us about what the government is providing on that measure?
11: Yeah, look, if there wasn't going to be a big sweetener, then the way that they needed to, I guess, hook people in was to at least throw some money at those core public health services. People always say health, education, cost of living, that's the stuff that they're interested in, that's where they want money spent. So it's not surprising to see a $5.5 billion increase in funding for frontline health services. Now, a lot of that money, bear in mind, will be gobbled up just for keeping the lights on, wage growth, inflation, all that sort of stuff. I mean, every year, the headline on the press release for health says record health investment, and it says it every year because they always have to pump more money into it, right?
10: Yeah, and just for people's understanding of these numbers, that would presumably be over a four-year period,
11: that's
10: would it?
11: That's right. Yeah, so that's okay. Over the forecast period, and that amount is specifically for those frontline health services, but they have also made a couple of additional announcements in the health space as well, which is kind of around about the $300 million mark, which takes the health spend to about $5.8 billion. So what they have announced today is funding for three-day postnatal stays. So that'll be a popular one. I think it was Catherine Webb, the National MP, who actually had a members bill on this. I could be wrong. I'll come back to that. But there was certainly a members bill around, and National have been looking at that issue. So three-day postnatal stays for people who don't want to leave hospital immediately. We obviously heard about the specialist palliative care for children extension that was announced earlier in the week as a pre-budget announcement. So that's in there as well. Some additional funding for pharmac around medicines. And then we also had some other pre-budget announcements in health, like the extra support for St John's as well.
10: Have you got a figure for pharmac? I'm just wondering what the uplift there is.
11: $54 million.
10: Okay, so not massive. Because their budget is well over $1.5 billion now, isn't it? So yeah, that's not a big increase, but...
12: She did talk about a technicality there with the funding around Pharmac that got raised. I'd have to go back to that. There was some questions about that. Okay. The other one I just noted in health too was that bowel screening, the change in the age there from 58 down to 56. So that'll be well.
10: Oh, yes, and because they're trying to make progress, aren't they, to align it with Australia. So that's interesting to see that happen. Okay, let's talk a little bit about the revenue side and where some of the money's coming from, Corin, because I saw, I haven't got the detail, but I did see the words bank levy, which interested me.
12: Yeah, I mean, Nicola Willis and this government likes to talk about no taxes, but they have introduced a bank levy. Now, it'll be done, it's small, it's $200 million over about 4 years. Effectively, they're arguing it is about the regulation of banks and financial sector companies. And it's basically they're saying they need to raise this money off the banks to pay for the Reserve Bank, which does the regulation, the prudential regulation of banks and finance companies in this country. They say that it's consistent with other countries around the world, and it's pretty small fry, $200 million over, you know, a lot of big banks that are earning billions and billions. That's around the area for them.
10: Yeah, okay. So it's not a windfall tax, though.
12: No, but... as I spoke to a few economists about this afterwards, you know, just quietly, what do you think of this? And they were like, well, it does open the door. Once you bring in a bank levy, okay, it's $200 million now. I mean, what's to stop a future government deciding, oh, well, you know, we'll whack
10: Let's ratchet that one up.
11: Well, she spoke to that issue, though, in the lockup and said that she actually had other options
12: well,
11: that she was
12: right.
11: exploring, but she couldn't get them across the cabinet table.
12: Very important point.
11: So coalition disagreement there.
12: So she wanted to go bigger, but couldn't.
10: Okay, so do we know how that will actually be levied? Like, how do they actually get the money?
12: It will effectively go back to the Reserve Bank, and then the Reserve Bank will give it back to the government in a bigger dividend. So it's a bit of a roundabout way of doing it, but maybe that's a way of protecting it in some ways.
10: Okay, you talked about coalition disagreement, Joe, which I guess you're going to get when you've got three parties in the cabinet. Did you get a sense that there were sort of winners or losers in terms of, you know, those political parties and people getting possibly some of their commitments over the line? Did you notice when you were in there and looking at the announcements that, oh, you know, this was something that a particular party had been pushing? I'm just wondering what the politics of this was in your view.
11: There were acknowledgements too from the finance minister when she made that speech in the lock-up that, you know, both New Zealand First and ACT contributed to this and had wins at the cabinet table effectively. You have seen some of them already. You saw with New Zealand First around the St John's ambulance funding that was in the coalition agreement to get that across the line. And you have had other areas where, you know, it's obviously falling in line with ACT policy or New Zealand First policy. But what I would say on the coalition stuff, which was particularly interesting, I thought, was that Nicola Willis really dug in her comments around how expensive superannuation is. She got very, very pointed about her remarks. She had her big spreadsheets up that she was going through with all of the reporters and those in the lockup, and she just really like honed in on how much superannuation is going to cost in the future, made some really big comments about political parties who aren't prepared to do anything about it are putting their own political expediency ahead of what's right for the country.
10: And that was a crack at WRP, was it? Winston Raymond Peters.
11: Well, yeah, and Shane Jones, of course, was there because he's the Associate Finance Minister. And, of course, he got asked, well, would you like to make some comment about this? And in a typical Shane Jones fashion, he said, oh, I think that's a question for the rangatira, Winston Peters. We'll leave that one with him. So we will see what Winston Peters has to say about those comments, because, honestly, I was quite surprised, Corinne, I don't know about you, but I thought her language was really, really strong on that.
12: And you could see... I don't think David Seymour or Shane Jones look particularly comfortable, completely honest, looking at them at the panel. I mean, the thing about this budget, one thing I'd say, that there are a lot of little or smaller announcements to pick through here. You know, you wouldn't call them rats and mice, that's a horrible thing to say. But you would say there's quite a lot of bits and pieces that you need to get to that maybe they're not big funding. And on the coalition side of things, for example, I can see a super gold cards being upgraded. So there's a classic coalition agreement, because that's a New Zealand First baby, isn't it?
10: So greater entitlements.
12: Well,
10: for
12: it says the government will invest $36 million in operating funding and $6.5 million in capital. It's actually to modernise it, and they're talking about making it potentially be an ID. That you can use your super gold card as an ID.
11: Yeah, new identity.
12: And there's a firearms one here from ACT as well. So there are clearly going to be...
11: The other one, too, in infrastructure, quite a bit of spending around the rail network. So was a nod to New Zealand First as well. So $705 million in capital and $477 million in operating funding to renew and upgrade New Zealand's rail network. So a fairly decent spend there.
10: Yeah, that is. Okay, well, Nicola Willis is still addressing the House. Let's return to her speech.
9: They are initially steady, then fall to 30.3% of GDP in 29-30. The government's long-term fiscal objective, of course, is to get core crown expenses down to 30% of GDP. Reaching 30.3% by the end of the forecast period, therefore, represents extremely good progress on our fiscal plan. And it reflects the government's disciplined approach to spending. And that disciplined approach is illustrated by the Budget 2026 operating package. Last year, we set an operating allowance for this budget of $2.4 billion per annum on average, which Treasury duly put in their forecasts and which various commentators said would go bust in election year. Well, in Budget 2026, we have spent less than this. Yet again, this government has come in under its allowance. The actual net operating package in Budget 2026 is $2.1 billion. The net package incorporates $3.8 billion of new spending a year on average. And that's because we've topped up our operating allowance with $1.7 billion of savings and revenue, the main sources of which are already known to members of this House: a fundamental overhaul of the public service, the end of the final year fees freeze scheme, which failed, and also, I can share with members today, Kāinga Ora's reduced construction costs, which, while they continue to increase productivity, have resulted in $368 million of lower operating expenses.
10: Okay, That's Nicola Willis running through some of the ways that she has got to this projection that she's going to get back into surplus earlier than was previously forecast. We'll bring in our economics correspondent, Giles Beckford. He's sitting beside me here in the Wellington studio too, and he's been in the lockup. Kia ora, Giles.
13: Kia ora, Tiragang.
10: Yeah, so let's look at this, because they're making quite a big play of this, that they're going to get back to surplus earlier and that the debt track is going to start falling, that it's going to peak and start falling. But I guess this is contingent on quite a few things, right?
13: I characterise this as being a bit of financial nip and tuck, right? Where we crimp a little bit here, we spend a little bit there. As Joe and Corin have been saying previously, there are no big flourishing spending things here, no big programmes, but there's a nod here for Kiwi Rail or for the gold card or for whatever. Right? Now, there's an increase in spending on health. Now, this is all being paid for, and Nicola Willis was just mentioning it, $1.7 billion underspend in the year. So, right? So they've already had a little bit of wiggle room. That capital, the allowance, $2.1 billion, down $300 million. Now, all these little bits, they've just coalesced. Right, some of it's gone into the capital spending. Right, the rest of it now, and this is where I think there's a hint of optimism, shall we say, in the Treasury forecast. It's predicated on the central forecast, which is the war in the Middle East will end, oil prices will come down, the flow-through hit from inflation will ease. Right, unemployment will fall. There'll be an increase in investment. Capital spending, household spending, there will be more jobs. 220,000 jobs suggested over the next 4 years. Well, we've lost a good deal, 30, 40,000 in the last couple of years, right? There's ground to be made up there, right? And they're banking on all these sort of things coming together. War ending, inflation slows, activity improves. Magically, the tax take will be boosted, hence a higher tax take, the fiscal discipline that Nicola Willis keeps talking about, keeping a rein on the spending, hence a return to surplus in 28-29. Now, I would say that is optimistic, right? I was speaking to one of the economists inside the lockup who said, well, the road to hell has been paved with Nicola Willis's good fiscal intentions, right? That may be a little bit too cynical, but certainly, right, there's a lot of hope there that all these factors will come together, and in doing so,
12: is it not
13: they'll deliver
12: reasonable
13: stuff.
12: I mean, the forecast number here, I just sort of, we look at oil prices every day. What are they at? About 95, 99, 100 at the moment. The forecast here, on all everything you just said there is based on it getting back to US $77 a barrel by mid-2027. Not unreasonable right now. But the war has to end.
10: Yeah, exactly. And shall we just go back to Nicola Willis for a second? Because I think it's totally in cue with you guys. She's talking about energy security. So let's just have a quick listen to her again.
9: The $150 million fund still has room for future increases in strategic fuel reserves if needed. Mr. Speaker, the government has also set aside funding of $450 million in a time-limited contingency in case further fuel-related support is required. We join all Kiwis in the hope that fuel prices and supply pressures won't increase further and will follow the forecast by Treasury and come back down. However, it is prudent to be ready for a scenario in which fuel prices could spike or stay higher for longer. So we have created a reserve, much like some households have an emergency savings account. You hope you don't have to dip into it, but if you do, it is there. It is also funded from the operating package, which means if we do have to use it, members, it won't add to forecast debt.
10: Okay, that's Nicola Willis handing down the budget, obviously, still with that budget speech. Mitch and Joe, that was a really interesting point she was making there, wasn't it? Because effectively she's saying, well, we've got this contingency fund, we could be helping people out more with the cost, effectively, of the cost of fuel, the cost of, the flow-on effects of the Iran war, but we're just going to keep it up our sleeves. I mean, politically smart, do you think?
11: Well, I mean, I guess it kind of works for them because, as you just said, actually, it's sitting in the operating allowance, right? So it's not going to be a debt issue for them. And if they choose not to spend it, well, then the money's still sitting there, right? Because they haven't borrowed it. So because it's part of their operating allowance. So that's kind of the point she's making with that, that if they don't have to use it, then that's actually better for them. So politically, it's better for them. I mean, in terms of the sort of wider political issue of it, though, is what that money could have been used for, right, is the things that we were just talking about before. Like, you could have done something around, I don't know, public transport, or you could have done something around, a bigger boost around that in works tax.
10: Well, that's right, because it's a double-edged sword in some ways, isn't it? Because if you're sitting there really struggling out there in the public and you think, oh, well, I've got this kitty sitting there, why aren't they using it?
11: Yeah, and I mean, the question that I asked Nicola Willis in the lock-up as well was that if you're someone who, like, we've been hearing from Budget Advisory Services, City Mission, Salvation Army for months and months and months now that increasingly more people, more households are relying on things like food banks and like more support because of the situation they're finding themselves in as the cost of living crisis continues, and then you get hammered by the fuel crisis as well, right? These are households and families who don't want to be relying on those services. So the question to Nicola Willis was, what are you saying to these people about what you're doing for them now? Because the overwhelming message from her in this budget is sit tight, tough love now, but things will be better in a couple of years' time. Now, if you're a family who doesn't want to be relying on budget services, you don't want to be relying on a food bank, and you want to know how you're going to get yourself out of that situation in the coming months, the coming year, you don't want to wait 2 years for it, you don't want to wait for the surplus that may or may not happen, then what's the answer? And to be frank, she didn't really have a very good answer. She said, oh look, there's social investment, we're trying to get community groups to do more of the heavy lifting around that space. Well, that's not a short term fix. And then she mentioned that they had put more money into food banks. Well, that doesn't answer the question, because the point is people don't want to be relying on food banks. So I don't think there is an obvious political response for her as to what they are going to do for those families who find themselves in this situation and want to know how they're going to get out of it.
10: Yeah, I want to return to some of the economics of this, Giles and Corin, because as you were saying, it relies on a lot of things going right. What did we learn about forecasts? I'm particularly interested in economic growth forecasts and unemployment forecasts. What did we learn in terms of where that is supposed to be tracking?
13: I think the Treasury forecasts are in the realm of what most private sector and bank forecasters are putting out there. So growth this year is around 1%. That doubles to about 2.3% next year, and it's meant to average around 2.7% over the four-year forecasting period. Now, that's probably, people would say, towards the maximum of what New Zealand can sustainably produce and grow by without unnecessarily upsetting interest rates, inflation and the like. And that's the key thing. If there's a big boost in income and the like, right, you have to worry what the inflationary implications might be down the track. And it might be something that actually starts to vex the Reserve Bank Monetary Policy Commission.
12: Well, I mean, what's Treasury got the inflation at? 4% peaking?
13: Yeah, and that is towards the bottom. That's certainly to the bottom of what most people are saying. There are those who suggest that that inflation could hit close to 5% this year. So once again, those assumptions. The other big thing is that one of the expectations amongst forecasters was that the government would be out there borrowing up to $10 billion more over this four-year period. And to me, one of the surprises is when they throw out a piece of paper saying, well, we're going to borrow $6 billion less. Right?
12: Yeah. I was speaking to one of the economists about that, and they said they'll have to ring up their you know, their market rooms and these sort of things to inform it, and they expected it to be quite a surprise that and may actually have be quite a market influence, because the market had been, as Giles had been saying, had been expecting it was going to borrow heaps more.
13: Yeah, and so, and that then just comes down to, you know, the whole, the assumption is that will allow debt servicing costs to come down, yet another positive for fiscals.
10: Now, we heard earlier from Joe about that big increase in health spending. Let's see if we can pick some of that up now and cross back to the House where Nicola Willis is speaking health.
9: Security. Mr Speaker, perhaps the most important source of resilience for every Kiwi is their physical and mental health. The single biggest item in the budget, therefore, is support for frontline health services. Next year, government spending on the health system is expected to total $34 billion. That translates, Mr Speaker, to 7

0: alongside our coalition partners. They include a nationally coordinated specialist paediatric palliative care service for families facing possibly the hardest thing. A boost for ambulance services, more funding for forensic mental health services, and an ongoing funding increase for Pharmac so they can purchase more medicines. The starting age for free bowel screening will be lowered once again under this government from 58 to 56.
1: Okay, so that announcement there from Nicola Willis responding with round of applause from her side of the house. Let's bring on our health correspondent Kate Green now. Kia ora, Kate.
2: Kia ora.
1: Now, let's unpack some of this because there's quite a bit there from Nicola Willis on health. What did you see in terms of the highlights in terms of health spending from this Budget 26?
2: Yeah, there is a lot there, lots to unpack. So I guess top of the list is there's a lot of new capital funding. We've got a couple of hospital redevelopments, a new block that should add 150 beds or so at Whangarei Hospital. Hawke's Bay Hospital, Tauranga and Palmerston North are all set to be redeveloped, which is good news. The sector has been calling for better use of regional hospitals. Some of them sit empty for, you know, half of their capacity for a good chunk of the year, so that's really good news for them.
1: Did we know about that, or was that new?
2: This is new. There's also some land that's got money set aside to be bought in Auckland, which we did know about a new hospital going in South Auckland, but we didn't know that we're at the stage of putting money aside to get land, essentially. So that will also add hospital capacity.
1: Yeah, look, I think there'll be a lot of interest from people about the bowel screening program as well. I mean, the big issue in New Zealand, we've got some pretty scary rates at times. What can you tell us about that, what the government is doing there and how that fits in with their overall picture of trying to match Australia over time?
2: Yeah, that's right. So from September this year, we'll see a decrease of the age to qualify for free bowel screenings from 58 down to 56. And the government's estimating that will include an extra 200,000 people and save about 500 lives a year. That comes with a price tag of $45 million, but that 500 lives is one way to put it in perspective.
1: Yeah, that's quite a significant announcement, isn't it? And what we also saw, a little bit of more money from Pharmac. I don't think they were big, big numbers.
2: Yeah, we increased for Pharmac, but as was pointed out by both David Seymour and Nicola Willis during the budget lockup, Pharmac's done pretty well over this last government term. They had a big boost last time, and they've got a wee one this time. So people will always be calling for more medications, and they're right to do so. But at the same time, yeah, as David Seymour pointed out, big increase last year, and they were filling a hole that they say was left by the last government in that case.
1: Joe, I mean, this is back to basic stuff, isn't it? I mean, you can sense a fairly clear narrative from Nicola Willis. I mean, they'll be going out and saying, look, I've got the books back in order, or I'm going to, contingent on a bunch of things going right, but focusing on the basics and health, you know, right up the top every time, right?
3: Yeah, totally. I mean, you just need to look at those Ipsos surveys that we refer to quite often that always have health, the cost of living, economy right at the top there, and health has been sitting there for years now. So, I mean, this big investment that they have made, and like I say, they have been making investments year on year on year, and so had the previous government. It has to be done, because a lot of people would say that much of the sort of health space had been neglected over time, and not enough had been put into frontline services. The wait times were quite bad in a lot of places. A lot of regional New Zealand didn't have the sort of specialist services that they required. So it's always needed, but like you say, real bread and butter stuff here. And I think given Nicola Willis has done sort of what was written on the tin, she's not done the sweetener, she's not done the lolly scramble that you would expect in an election year. If you're not doing that, then what you have to do is really focus on those core public services that Kiwis are using every day, and the fact that health is a big winner in this really speaks to her, I guess, at least acknowledging that.
1: Yeah, and bang for buck wise, I mean, that bowel screening program, I think Kate was telling us 200,000 extra recipients of that screening by lowering that age down. I mean, that's going to matter to people, right?
4: 100% that will matter to people. One of the other things too that was mentioned to me as a sort of a thematic thing is resilience. If we look at $400 million in capital investment to sort of rebuild battered state highways, you know, that have been knocked out by climate-related issues and those sort of things. There is, of course, the Road of National Significance from Cambridge to Piariri, the expressway. That's getting a big chunk of

0: change, 1.8 billion. But also, just a sense with the fuel, there's of course the gas transition. We heard about that last week, the help for companies there, more efforts around accelerating firming capacity, which had already been announced. But just a flavour that part of the messaging here is they're trying to make New Zealand more resilient in a very crisis-ridden world.
1: Yeah, just thinking as you were saying that, Corin, about that LNG terminal. I don't know. I don't want to put you on the spot here for something that wasn't in. But did we get a sense of I'm just wondering whether they are still going to go ahead with that, and whether you could see from the budget documentation about whether that is it $1 billion that they were.
2: So it's some procurement process, and yes. And Chris.
1: So they won't have booked it yet.
2: No,
1: that'd
2: July
1: be what they call a contingent
2: out
1: liability or
0: correct
1: something.
0: And by all accounts, they're still pushing on with potentially doing it, aren't they? Because it looked like they'd gone cold, and then a couple of weeks ago, all of a sudden, they're like, no, we think the OECD's completely off the mark. And
1: yeah. Now, one of the big things we hadn't talked about yet, we were talking about back to basics, weren't we? And health and education is obviously one of the other big ones. Our education correspondent, John Gerritsen, has come into the studio. Kia ora, John.
3: Kia ora.
1: Now, what did we see in terms of education spending or announcements in this budget? What stuck out to you?
3: Yeah, okay. Well, look, there's a couple of $1 billion over 4 years going in, and the thing that was really needed, I guess, was a bit more attention to this new secondary school qualification and secondary school curriculum. We already had a pre-budget announcement around reading, writing and maths for your primary school kids, so there needed to be something for secondary, and there was a good $100 million or so for resources, also for teacher training, and for industry skills boards to do a really critical job, which is develop some of these subjects that are vocational and have them as a sort of industry-led type qualifications that kids can earn. So that was probably something that a lot of people would have been expecting. Will it be enough? Sort of remains to be seen. This sort of stuff is really expensive. Just reforming NCA, for example, cost about $150 million, I understand. So, this is supposed to be bigger. So that really had to be there.
1: Well, you will have seen other highlights, but a couple of things that I was kind of looking out for too. Do we get a sense of how expensive they want to be with this charter school model? Do we get sort of some numbers around where they're going with that?
3: There's more funding for charter schools. That's continuing on. And, I was talking to David Seymour just the other day, and the big thing that we're waiting for is, will a state school, a regular state school, convert to this model? Because it's supposed to provide
1: more. Have we had no conversions?
3: And we haven't had a real state school convert. We've had maybe an integrated school. So that remains to be seen. So I think probably one of the interesting things here in terms of the way the school sector works is trades academies are getting some extra funding. And I think that's really interesting. You've got about 10,000 kids a year who go from their school to the local polytechnic or whether to do some vocational training. That's going to get increased to 20,000 by 2030. So a real signal of intent there. And I think that's probably more important than perhaps some of the charter school stuff, which at the moment really is funding your boutique schools. That sort of really seeing some change to the way that schools are working.
1: Okay, and of course they will have banked that money from scrapping the Labor's fees-free program, will they?
3: That's right. The budget shows they've saved about $1 billion over 4 years by axing that. And so some of that money has gone towards the trades academies. So, but unfortunately, there's some bad news in there for tertiary students, as well as losing that fees free. The government's also given permission to tertiary institutes to raise fees next year by up to 6%. That's the third year in a row they've been allowed a 6% fee increase. So potentially students are going to see their fees go up by 18% over the course of 3 years.
1: Well, that could provoke a little bit of a reaction, I guess, Joe. I guess these are, in some ways, the hidden costs, aren't they, at times? You can preach fiscal discipline and say that you're not going to add your own levies and taxes on, but sometimes they can creep up in unexpected places. Do you see some sort of some mines laid in that respect?
2: Yeah, look, I think you'll see more and more of that over the coming days, because you only get so little time to actually dive into the books. Yes. And the lockup, and it's pretty frantic, and
1: yes,
2: they're trying to get all the top line stuff. And I think definitely you're going to, where those mines have been laid, and there is in every budget, right? And we will see those come through. But you're right, like there is always, permissions, for want of a better word, that are given through a budget, signals like John has just talked about there around the tertiary institutions being able to do those fee increases. So might not be costs that are those like obvious costs that you would see in those top lines in the budget, but there are costs that will be put on people in another way through a service or an institution that they access, having the ability to do this in the future, right? So, I mean, 6%, 18% over 3 years, that's huge for kids who are thinking about, you know, going to university, and especially in the economic climate we're in, and whether they can actually afford to do that.
1: Corin, I want to bring you back in here. What do you think the reaction from business is going to be to this budget? We didn't see any obvious. I mean, was it last year we had the investment boost?
0: Yeah, they got a big chunk of change.
1: They did, didn't they? It was expensive policy. Just to unpack that for people quickly, that's basically just accelerated depreciation.
0: Correct.
1: Right,
0: they could claim 20% on new purchases top of their existing depreciation, so it was quite significant.
1: And they liked that, didn't they?
0: They did.
1: I don't see anything that I've seen so far.
0: Tax tweaks? I mean, okay. If we really want to get into the nitty gritty here, I mean, most of them were pretty specialised. There was one fringe benefit tax change, simplification for motor vehicle use. There might be some people out there who enjoy that tax benefit. You don't have to have a logbook anymore, apparently. It's going to be simpler in future. They'll basically trust you.
2: The big stuff here,
0: they're basically going to say close enough is good. Literally says close enough is good enough on that one.
1: There's
0: not a huge amount there. I was just looking at some of the reaction coming in. It's fascinating. Taxpayers Union calling out Nicola Willis, saying there's not enough cuts. That, you know, there's lots of sugar hidden there, despite what she's saying. CTU on the other side, this is a, you know, terrible budget that is going to hurt working class people. So it's sort
1: so
0: of,
1: she'd be probably pretty happy with that, wouldn't she? Because a politician who gets like criticised heavily from the right and the left often thinks they've got it just about right. And in fact, maybe we should eavesdrop in on Nicola Willis again as well. Of course, she's handing down her election year budget. You're listening to a budget special hosted by me, Guy Nesbitt. We're just going to listen to Nicola Willis talk tax, I think.
4: Steps it must take to ensure strong and effective safety nets that prevent the abuse and the death of children. Far too many children are still abused in this country, and as parliamentarians, we have a responsibility to protect them more. And while that report had remained on a shelf, our government has picked up each and every one of Dame Karen's recommendations. And this year's budget invests $77 million to help make the changes needed to our system of helping vulnerable children. Alongside this, Oranga Tamariki will receive a $184 million funding uplift so it can better respond to reports of suspected harm and increase its support for children with high and complex needs. Finally, Mr. Speaker, Budget 2026 provides funding of $36 million to introduce a version of the Super Gold Card that can be used as an accepted form of primary identification. This will help seniors access services that require identification when they may not have a driver's licence or passport. And I think you know where that idea came from. Mr. Speaker, over the last year, Inland Revenue has consulted widely on the taxation of charities and not-for-profits, fringe benefit tax, and loans made by companies to their shareholders. The government has made decisions in each of these areas. We will ensure that membership subscriptions and levies received by not-for-profits remain non-taxable. We will ensure that the amount of net income a not-for-profit an organisation can earn without having to pay tax is increased from $1,000 to $10,000. And we will ensure that the donation tax credit scheme remains financially sustainable and limits tax planning risks by capping eligible donations at $100,000 a year. On fringe benefit tax, the government is simplifying the rules for private motor vehicle use. Small business, we've heard you. We're going to make it simpler. There will no longer be a requirement for detailed logbooks.
1: All right, instead, there's the famed logbooks eradication. I think we need to dig too deep into that one. But just while Nicola Willis was speaking, Giles, Corin and Joe all talking with me about the aggressiveness, I guess, with which Nicola Willis is tackling this super issue, Joe. I mean, you'd have to be living under a rock not to have heard the concerns from every man and his dog about the affordability of New Zealand super. But does it look like Nicola Willis is going to try to really make this election issue? She can't do much at the moment with New Zealand First in there, but...
2: No, and she was pretty clear that there's no superannuation framework policy in this parliamentary term and this coalition government makeup around superannuation at all, for obvious reasons, because you've got three parties saying quite different things. But she spoke very much about the annual cost of superannuation is going to rise to more than $30 billion by 2030, and that's up from less than $20 billion in 2023. So she called that a today problem. She said people who are talking about this as a tomorrow problem or something to deal with in the future are wrong, because it is a problem that needs to be sorted today. Just to give you a bit more flavour of what she said in that lockup, because these comments I thought were super strong. She said people often talk about the rising super bill as if it's something in the future. It's happening right now. Political parties who say they won't do anything about it are prepared to rob everyone in this country under the age of 50 for their own political expediency. I reject that approach. So some very, very strong language there from Nicola Willis.
0: Yeah, I was remembering there was a quote in there too about her saying that it would be politically expedient to pretend that they could afford to do a lolly scramble. So she had clearly come well prepared for questions, which she did get, about why there isn't a cost of living package in here. There are lots of other things, but not a specific package. And she really doubled down on it and is adamant that a short-term pain, long-term gain pitch to New Zealand voters, to New Zealanders, is the right strategy.
1: So we think, do we, that they will go into the election campaign national with a policy to significantly reform super?
2: Yeah, so they have said that they will have a superannuation policy. Now, in 2023, it was to raise it to the age of 67 by 2040. So whether they're going to do something a little bit sooner than that, I guess, remains to be seen. It is worth noting that David Seymour was also in that lockup because he's also an associate finance minister. And so he got asked if he had anything to say about superannuation too, because obviously the comments were very pointed towards New Zealand First in particular, and actually to Labour, who are also saying that they're not going to do anything about it. And David Seymour's comments to reporters asking about that was that I think it's pretty clear to anyone who is reading the numbers that things have to change, and the longer you deny that reality, the harder the change is going to be. He said his party has been upfront and honest about this issue. He said, quote, probably to our political cost for a long time. So some interesting language there from David Seymour as well. Shane Jones, as I mentioned earlier, wasn't very keen to.
0: Well, he deferred to his leader, didn't he?
2: Yeah, who happened to not be there to make any comments.
1: Right. So Winston Peters wasn't in the lockup.
0: He was not. No.
1: Do you read anything into that, or is that just
2: I
0: don't think there was anything.
1: It was the associate finance ministers, and that's includes David Seymour and Shane Jones
2: and Chris Bishop as well.
1: And Chris Bishop. Okay. All right. Let's get to some issues that we are going to we haven't actually covered off here yet. So we are going to go to Pōkeri Paiwai, who is our Māori Issues correspondent. What did you see in the budget here that caught your eye? I haven't seen any announcements coming through here which looked at big spending in these areas. What did you see?
5: Yeah, so there was only really one major targeted funding, one new major new spending that was targeted in Māori, and that was a boost for the Māori broadcasting sector, $48 million over the next 4 years. And that's to address the Māori Broadcasting Funding Agency, Te Māngai Pāho. They've got $16 million in time-limited funding, which is set to run out this year. So that $48 million is set to fill that gap, and it'll be held in contingency to be used where needed.
1: Okay, so that's over 4 years,
5: Over 4 years, yes.
1: Okay, because that has been an area which has been trimmed back from my recollection in recent years. Do you think that will be welcome? Do you see that as significant, or is this just sort of keeping the lights on?
5: Yeah, I mean, well, the Māori broadcasting, Māori media sector has been under a lot of pressure, just like the wider media sector. The Māori radio network, Te Whakaruru Hau, they were worried in the lead up to this budget that if there were going to be cuts to Te Māngai Pāho's funding, that it could mean that, you know, a lot of iwi radio stations wouldn't be able to survive these times. So they'll be breathing a sigh of relief that they have secured something from the Minister of Māori Development, Tama Pōtaka. But as I'm saying, this was the sort of only major new spending initiative aimed at kaupapa Māori.
1: So how do you think that Te Ao Māori will view this budget? I mean, what are you predicting in terms of reaction to what was announced today?
5: Well,
1: will there be areas of disappointment?
5: Yes, perhaps. In the budget lockup, the question was put to Nicola Willis, you know, what's in this budget for Māori? And she rejected the framing of the question. She said that, you know, Māori, this budget will benefit all New Zealanders by bringing us back to surplus, and Māori will benefit from that as well. So across the 3 years of this government, we've seen more and more of that targeted kaupapa Māori funding be disestablished or reprioritised into other areas. So I think perhaps the Te Ao Māori will be thinking that this budget is just an extension of that.
1: Right, interesting. Okay. Well, so Nicola Willis has finished her speech now. Let's plug in and go to Chris Hipkins, who is leading things off for the opposition.
6: Mr. Speaker, they are asking those who have the least, those who are the most disadvantaged, to make the biggest sacrifices in this year's budget. They are desperately trying to create the illusion of progress using smoke and mirrors while Kiwis continue to go backwards. There will be no spinning their way out of the tangled web that they have created, that has seen Kiwi families facing tougher and tougher times. This is a government that said they were going to fix the cost of living, and the cost of living has never been higher. It is a government that said they were going to get Kiwis back to work, and yet unemployment is continuing to grow, and this budget shows that it is getting worse. It is a government that promised to support businesses, and yet company liquidations at our recent highs under this government. Unemployment staying higher for longer. And claims by Nicola Willis that the government's getting back the books back into surplus a year earlier than previously forecast neglects the fact that that's still 2 years later than it was before she got her hands on the government's books. Because this government took everything backward. New Zealanders can go back and they can see what was forecast before the last election. And they can compare this government's track record with what the Treasury was predicting then. And it will show the books are taking longer to get back to surplus, government debt is going to be higher, unemployment is going to be higher, the economy is going to be smaller, and the going for Kiwi families is going to be tougher. That is the legacy of this government. Higher inflation, lower economic growth, yep, higher unemployment, yep, higher debt. That is what National leaves New Zealand. 40,000 fewer people in jobs today than there were when National became the government. That is their track record. Business liquidations at a 15-year high. 20,000 jobs have been lost in the building and construction sector. This from a government that said they wanted more hard hats and fewer lanyards down Lambton Quay. Well, the people in hard hats had their jobs taken away by this government, who decided to pause everything, review everything, cancel everything, and it is the people on the front lines doing the work who found their jobs disappeared as a result of those decisions. So as the economy recovers and as the government goes out there about the country touting the infrastructure projects that they want to spend money on, the question is, who's going to do that work? Because a lot of those 20,000 building and construction workers have given up and left the country. They went across the ditch to a country that would actually give them jobs, because this government took their jobs away. Record numbers of Kiwis have been leaving the country. Young New Zealanders just giving up on this government and voting with their feet, because they do not see a future under a government that is simply offering more pain, higher costs and more cuts. National promised to fix things, and instead they've made them worse. This is a government that's failing. It's failing on growth,
7: it's failing on job creation, it's failing on the cost of living. Mr. Speaker, and this isn't happening by accident. These are the consequences of the choices
1: that, of course,
7: this
1: is the opposition leader, the Labour leader, Chris Hipkins, rising in response to Nicola Willis's budget. Let's bring you back in here, Joe, because for Labour, they kept saying, well, we need to see the budget numbers and then we're going to start putting our policy out. So, you know, the ball's kind of in their court now, right?
2: Oh, 100%. That whole security blanket they've had
1: wait for the budget.
2: It's over. It is over. And they are going to have to start releasing policy. And Chris Hipkins was very clear that once they saw the numbers, that that would happen. And that, I mean, I would add, though, that I don't think you're going to see the level of policy that you have previously from Labour. In the conversations I've had with Chris Hipkins, he's been very clear that they have always given too much policy. It's got lost. People haven't even known what they've been campaigning on. And instead, their approach is going to be to have sort of like six pillars.
0: Stick it on a pledge card.
2: Yeah.
0: I'll do.
2: Six pillars. And, and obviously.
1: Because we saw that with the Future Fund. We don't even know which SOEs are in it. We don't even know how much seed capital is going in.
0: They get the benefits of this forecast, which is more, you know, as Giles said, optimistic, so that they can factor that in. But what are they going to, what cuts are they going to leave in? What are they, you know, are they going to be constantly questioned about, well, would you be cutting this as well? Or, you know, would you be, are the public servant?
2: Well, they haven't even said what they'd do about fees free, and that was their policy. So
0: there's a lot of, they'll have a lot of questions, but I agree, they're going to have a very narrow, a narrow number of policies. They'll stick it on a pledge card, and it'll be based
2: education,
0: around health.
2: Education, housing, jobs. It will be the real sort of core stuff for them. But it's going to have to start coming soon. I mean, we're what, 5 months out from an election now.
1: Yeah, the clock's ticking away. Look, we'll return to the politics in a couple of minutes. But I do want to see what's in the budget, because I don't actually know myself. I haven't had a chance to look at it. In terms of our Pacifica issues, Kaya Selby is with us. Kia ora.
8: Kia ora, Guyan. How are you?
1: I'm well, thank you. What was in this budget in terms of initiatives for Pacifica people?
8: Yeah, I mean, the biggest things I think that come out for Pacific, you've got outward focus, which is our aid spend, and then you've got inward focus, which is our Ministry for Pacific Peoples. Inward, Ministry for Pacific Peoples saw a cut of around $700,000 for per year for about 4 years. This was to their policy and communications functions, really in line with what Finance Minister Nicola Willis talked about with reducing the public sector as a whole.
1: Wow, was that new? Was that expected? Or
8: I would say it was expected. The interesting thing, though, is that the ministry did tell us beforehand that any immediate decisions about rolling back the size of the ministry had not yet been decided, which is to say that there may be more cuts in the future. You could see that as kind of a signal.
1: Okay, and so was that the main highlight in terms of what you saw? That was that the, one of the more significant ones, or were there other budget announcements that cut to how the government does fund services for Pacifica people and what policies that it's looking at going forward with?
8: I mean, if you're talking about the government's Pacific priorities, you're really talking about our aid spend to the region. I think this is where Winston Peters kind of showed his noose, so to speak. You have about $1.2 billion being spent this year, but there is an extra 140 or so million over the next 3 years, and that's exclusively for the Indo-Pacific region. And that's not on top, and that's on top of what they will announce next year, because it's a three-year based funding system. We're talking billions to set up over that time. That will be welcome news for Pacific countries experiencing the real, just the fuel crisis in all of its fury. Really.
1: Indeed, yeah. Thanks, Kaya. Kaya Selby there. Let's wrap this up in the last couple of minutes before we go back to Jesse Mulligan after the 3 o'clock news and bring you in again, Corin Dan and Joe Moyer here in the studio with me. Just for people who are tuning in, I mean, I guess the top line really is this return to surplus, isn't it, Corin?
0: 100%.
1: Yeah.
0: I think that that Nicola Willis has decided that they couldn't go for the cost of living, you know, sweetener. They've put it a contingency there of 450. There's a whole lot of other stuff that's, you know, normal sort of budget fare. And they've gone right all in on the surplus, on the books, on the discipline, and then try and really ramp that into the election and say, look at us, we've fixed the books, we're getting things on track, trust us, and bank on that. It's risky, might work, who knows, but that's where they're going.
1: Do you see that boxing Labour in, Joe?
2: Yeah, I mean, to a certain extent, I think so. I mean, this is kind of what you would expect from Nicola Willis, though, because there's been a theme, right? This isn't new from her. I mean, definitely the last budget was very similar in terms of that small operating allowance. We were just talking before about the first year, perhaps they could have been a little bit more nip and tuck and a little bit tighter, and maybe in election year they might have had a little bit more to throw around. But, yeah, look, in terms of Labor, coming back to the conversation before, Guyon, which is an interesting one around what Labor's actually going to do, right? Because they're going to have a whole bunch of policies and ideas and things that have been cut already in the last 2.5 years by this government.
1: Yeah, and they face that awful thing about whether you're going to bring it back or not. Well, I mean, things like pay equity, right? I mean, couldn't that cost over $10 billion, depending on how you do
2: it? Well, Chris Hipkins keeps saying he doesn't know how they got to that $12 billion figure. And until they can look at those books, they can't decide whether they would actually put it back in as it was, so to speak. They haven't made decisions about whether they would bring fees free back, which has been scrapped in this year's budget. So there's a whole range of things there that now that he has got the numbers, they're going to have to go away, Labor, in the coming weeks and make some actually pretty tough decisions, I think.
0: Yeah, they'll benefit from the things like, you know, I mean, without wanting to sound too flippant, they can now accuse the government of increasing taxes because they've put a levy on
1: with,
0: the banks.
1: With the bank levy.
0: I don't think anyone will be too upset about that.
1: I don't think the violins will be playing for that for the banks.
2: Like, it's called a levy.
1: Eh?
2: These levies, they're not taxes,
1: right.
2: They're levy.
1: Yeah, but
0: I mean, look, on a serious note, I did seriously talk to some economists about that, and they sort of looked at that with a bit of a side eye and went, that could be a door that is opened in the future, because there are plenty of people here and around the world who would like to see banks levied or taxed.
1: Yeah, no.
0: Because it's not a lot of money, the levy that's been announced.
1: Yeah, no, that'll be tempting for others to have a crack at in the future. All right, well, look, we're coming up to 3 o'clock. Thank you so much for lending us your ears over the last hour. I've been speaking with Corin Dan, our business editor, Joe Moyer, our political editor, Giles Beckford, our economics correspondent. We had all our specialist reporters from health and education, Pacifica and Māori issues too. Look, stay tuned to Checkpoint. They will have a reaction to this budget 2026 with Lisa Owen at 4 p.m. Thanks very much for listening and enjoy the rest of your day.
9: RNZ National News. RNZ Pacific News, Talo for Lava, I'm Johnny Blades. More money has been allocated for New Zealand aid to the Pacific region in the government's just announced budget 2026. But Pacific-focused policy work will be cut as the government seeks to shrink the public sector. Kaya Selby has more.
10: The Ministry for Pacific Peoples will see a $2.8 million cut over the next 4 years. This comes at the expense of resources to their policy, communications and external relationship units. But for overall foreign aid, the government will spend $1.2 billion this year, a nominal increase from last year. Budget 2026 also sets aside $145 million over the next 3 years, exclusively for the Indo-Pacific. There will also be funding increases to defence and customs initiatives with a Pacific footprint. Particular focus has been given to security and transnational organised crime.
9: Meanwhile, the Finance Minister says this year's budget paves the way for economic growth, higher wages and rising employment. The budget contains no sugar hits for voters, with a focus instead on core health and infrastructure spending and the overarching fuel crisis. Nicola Willis says it's a responsible budget and the government is spending taxpayers' money wisely.
4: New Zealanders can look forward to growth, higher wages and rising employment. They can look forward to better public infrastructure, expanded healthcare services, better schooling for their kids, and safer communities.
9: Nicola Willis says despite chaos in the Middle East, Treasury is forecasting a return to surplus in 2028-29, a year earlier than forecast back in December. Samoa has allocated nearly 10% of its national budget of 1.5 billion tala to fuel and energy resilience. Released earlier this week, the budget shows 156 million tala will fund response measures. 100 million tala of that supports power and water utilities, with a contingency fund if the global fuel crisis worsens. 12 million will be spread across frontline emergency resources and rural infrastructure power supplements. In news breaking today, a yacht has been seized in Vanuatu by local police in relation to alleged possession and trafficking of illicit drugs. The Police Minister Andrew Napuat told Vanuatu Broadcasting Commission News the National Crime Unit received a tip-off from Fiji about the yacht.
11: And so I am only receiving good time, all police officers bring.
12: And so when they received it, our police officers quickly organised with customs, immigration and biosecurity, and they went and arrested them in the early hours of the morning.
9: Four suspects are in police custody. Samoa police have launched an investigation into a case involving two Samoan men who have appeared on Vietnamese television confessing to the murder of a Sydney gang leader. Suspected coconut cartel ringleader Lorenzo Lemalu Tovia died at the scene outside a restaurant in Ho Chi Minh City a week ago. Joseph Va'a has admitted to the killing, while his associate Steve Tofa has confessed to being his accomplice. A West Papuan independence activist says her image and words have been manipulated through use of AI to spread disinformation on social media. Koteka Wenda says the Instagram video reel by an Indonesian nationalist account casts her speaking out against a new film about land grabbing and human rights abuses in Papua. Indonesian authorities have been stopping some screenings of the Pesta Babi or Pig Feast documentary film across the republic. Ms. Wenda, who is based in the Netherlands, says to have footage of her voice, body language and movements misused in a propaganda video is violating.
13: This video is really concerning because to the untrained eye, it looks as if it's me speaking against human rights or at least the sharing of important documentaries like Pesta Babi.
9: Ms. Wenda says the issue has been reported to Instagram. The Cook Islands Ministry of Health says island-wide spraying helped bring their dengue fever outbreak under control. The country was declared dengue-free on Monday after 26 days since the last recorded positive case. The Health Secretary Bob Williams says they ran three rounds of mosquito eradication spraying across Rarotonga alongside village cleanup programs to eradicate mosquito breeding sites.
14: While the island-wide spraying was happening, there is very focused spraying as well, where our public health staff has to spray around the positive case resident up to 200 meters radius. So it's a combination of those response actions, which I think helped us to bring the outbreak under control.
9: The outbreak, declared in May last year, recorded over 1,250 cases, one of whom died. Fiji Airways has announced a new route between Vancouver and Nandi that also takes in a stop in Vanuatu. The VBTC reports that the route, which will run three times a week, will connect via Vanuatu's capital, Port Vila. In news from New Zealand, plans for a fast-tracked mine expansion in Waikato have been paused because the mine's owner doesn't know if it can sell the coal. Bathurst Resources says the existing Rotowaro mine near Huntly, which employs about 200 people, could close after 2030 if it cannot get any certainty by then. Kate Newton reports.
15: Rotowaro Mine's main customer is NZ Steel, which is about to replace two of the four coal-fired kilns at Glenbrook Steel Mill with an electric arc furnace. Bathurst's chief executive, Richard Taken, says the company's talking to NZ Steel and its other customer, Genesis Energy, about their future requirements. Coal Action Network Aotearoa says Bathurst should give up on the expansion and start working on a just transition for coal workers into other employment.
9: In world news, the Israeli military has told all residents in southern Lebanon to leave the area, declaring the entire region a combat zone to fight Hezbollah. It's the first time Israel has made such a sweeping demand since US President Donald Trump announced in April that a ceasefire had been imposed in Lebanon. In a post on social media, the Israeli Defense Forces Arabic spokesperson told Lebanese residents to evacuate to the north of the Zarani River. The Lebanese community views the so-called evacuation warnings as forced displacement warnings. There are hundreds of thousands of people living in the designated area. In sport, the Crusaders would love some home advantage in the first week of the Super Rugby playoffs, and coach Rob Penny says they'll throw everything at the Hurricanes on Friday night at a sold-out Te Kaha Stadium in Christchurch. The hosts must win their last match of the regular season to have any chance of finishing third and sealing a home qualifying final. Penny has picked the strongest side possible and says it would be a real boost to have their first playoff game at their new home stadium.
16: We love playing there. You know, we're starting to create a bit of momentum at home, and it's certainly in the back of our minds, but we can't control what the Chiefs and Blues do, and we're expecting all scenarios.
9: In football, Crystal Palace have completed the second leg of a possible English football treble in Europe after beating Spanish side Rayo Vallecano 1-0 in the Conference League final. Aston Villa won the Europa League last week, and Arsenal is to play Paris Saint-Germain in the Champions League final this weekend. Closer to home, the Tonga under-19 men's football team is preparing for the qualification tournament for the Oceania under-19 men's championships. The team is currently in camp and playing warm-up matches in Auckland before they head to Rarotonga for the tournament next week. And last night they lost 4-1 to the Western Springs youth team, and tomorrow they take on a New Zealand Māori side. That's a bulletin of news and sport from RNZ Pacific.
17: He kōna e purangi tēnei nā te reo irirangi o Aotearoa.
18: Tā lofa lava, this is Pacific Waves from RNZ Pacific. I'm Susanna Suisuiki. Coming up, a West Papuan activist targeted in fake AI-generated reel. In business, some big movements in deep-sea mining. But first, Samoa police investigate two local men accused of murder in Vietnam. Samoa's Ministry of Police, Prisons and Corrections Services have launched an investigation into two Samoa nationals accused of murdering a gang leader in Vietnam. It's reported that the two men were arrested on the Cambodian border while attempting to escape Vietnam shortly after a shooting which resulted in the death of Lorenzo Limalu, the suspected head of the coconut cartel, and left another person critically injured. In a confession broadcast on Vietnam television, the two men admitted to the crime and warned others against coming to Vietnam to commit crimes, saying they would be arrested. I spoke to our Samoa correspondent, Ngalumalimana Tipi Aotangawaia, and began by asking him what they know about the two men.
19: What we know about the two men, what I know about the two men right now, is the confirmation that our police are now investigating any contacts locally into the two guys who left, which we believe, who left Samoa a week ago for Australia. And this investigation, according to the Deputy Commissioner of Police yesterday in a press conference, police here are now working with the Transnational Crimes Unit, which is centered in Samoa, to collect all the information. And that's it from the police. And they will notify the media of any development of the investigation later on.
18: What do we know about this gang, Coconut Cartel?
19: Well, to me, first time I heard about Coconut Cartel, because there are no gangs in Samoa, but only this Polynesian group of people involving in this cartel in Australia. And there's a lot of rumors flying around and rumors on social media about the connections of some of these people to some business locally here and some people locally here. But these are only speculations. But I understand the police investigation will reveal the outcome of whoever is involved or whether there is and there is business or people involved here or not.
18: Because the men's identities have been put out in public, are there any protections in place for their families?
19: Well, that is something very important now. As, you know, like I said, you know, it's a lot of information shared. Some people sending messages from one part of the club to another part of the club, sharing information they've seen themselves. But I think the police, I understand the police are also looking into this, especially for the protection of families of the two men.
18: The punishment for murder in Vietnam is quite serious. Is there a way for the Samoan government to intervene and extradite the two men?
19: Well, that is yet to be known now, because as I said, you know, the police has now just started the investigation, which involves the Pacific's transnational crime units in here. We were hoping for a Prime Minister's press conference today. But, you know, since the budget was tabled yesterday and the government is also busy with organising our 64th independence celebration for 3 days next week. So there's quite a number of activities going on. And hopefully, if not today, tomorrow or Friday, we'll be able to ask that question to the Prime Minister, who is also the Foreign Minister.
18: Tipi, how serious is this for Samoa? Has there been other known cases in the past similar to this?
19: I shared that same question to some of my media colleagues, and that's what they said. You know, it's the first time ever they heard of any Samoans living here, recruited or, you know, organized by some people, you know, to travel to do something so serious like that.
18: Mm. What other reactions has this caused amongst the public in Samoa?
19: I tell you, honestly, people are in shock, disbelief. They don't believe anyone from here would travel to, you know, to another country to do something like that. So everyone, honestly, on social media, they're all shocked. They show words of comfort for the families and also the love for the two gentlemen. But as I said, you know, even myself, it's shocking. It's very shocking.
18: A West Papuan independence activist says AI-generated fake video footage of her and her words has been used to spread disinformation on social media. Koteka Wenda says the Instagram video reel by an Indonesian nationalist account casts her speaking out against a new film about land grabs and human rights abuses in Papua. Johnny Blades has more.
20: The film called Pesta Babi, or Pig Feast, illuminates the interests of big business and the role of Indonesia's military in land grabbing in Papua, and it's currently creating waves in Indonesia. Although it's been widely shown, dozens of screenings have been stopped by Indonesian military or local authorities, citing concerns for public order. It's a film that Koteka Wenda, who's based in the Netherlands, says has uncovered what's really happening in West Papua for many people in other parts of Indonesia. She says to have footage of her voice, body language and movements misused in a propaganda video giving an opposing view is violating.
13: This video is really concerning because to the untrained eye, it looks as if it's me speaking against human rights or at least the sharing of important documentaries like Pesta Babi.
20: Wenda says AI is being used to spread political disinformation targeting West Papuan voices and Indigenous activists.
13: So to know that this video is circulating and there could be people out there, you know, other West Papuans themselves seeing my face for a prominent West Papuan activist, suddenly switching sides, it's really problematic because it can build public distrust. It can build. My concern is that this will be a regular occurrence, and I don't know how far the Indonesian colonial forces will take this.
20: She appears to be the first of the younger wave of West Papuan activists to be targeted at this new level of sophistication and reach, with hundreds of thousands of views.
13: It's a new colonial tactic to oppress us West Papuans. I mean, not only does Indonesia seek to steal our land and steal our futures, but they're also stealing our bodies and our voices.
20: Koteka Winda says the fake Instagram video reel has been reported to the platform.
13: People have been reporting it and blocking it. Some people have even been claiming that it's digital blackface, but it hasn't been taken down. And this is really concerning. But the comment section, since I spoke up about it, the comment section has been flooded with messages and comments from a lot of our Free West Papua friends stating that this is AI, this is not real, this is fake. So there is discourse, there is conversation happening.
20: Nonetheless, this fake video has muddied the waters, and Winda advises social media users to always be ready to adopt a critical lens and check the source of posts and reels.
13: I also think it's important that social media platforms take this seriously and push for transparency, push for accountability.
20: RNZ Pacific has reached out to the Indonesian government for comment.
18: And now we come to our weekly wrap-up of the latest business in the Pacific region. Tonight, big movements in deep-sea mining and the Pacific Business Trust CEO caves to the pressure. But first, the Asian Development Bank fronts up for fuel cash. With me is our reporter, Kaya Selby. Kia ora, Kaya, what's on offer?
3: Kia ora, Sana. So the Asian Development Bank say they are prepared to spend hundreds of millions of dollars to support Pacific countries through the fuel crisis. This will be very welcome news for Pacific Island governments who have to deal with fuel imports being such a large percentage of their GDP that oftentimes this would have been an impossible situation to deal with without help. So at the beginning of May, Fijian ministers travelled to Uzbekistan to meet with the Asia Development Bank's president, and through that they secured around about $200 million in concessional financing, aka loans. This was for budget support, which we now know they are set to receive within 3 to 4 months. The Australian government shortly after handed Fiji around 30 million Australian, New Zealand handed them about 5 million New Zealand dollars. These were grants. This is very different from loans. Fiji doesn't have to pay them back. We spoke to the Asia Development Bank's Pacific lead, Emma Vive. She told us that requests from island governments have begun quite recently. They have received over six Pacific governments, and they are in talks with most of them. Active discussions are happening with the Solomon Islands, Vanuatu, Tonga, Samoa and Nauru alongside Fiji. Countries like Papua New Guinea, Tuvalu, Cook Islands and Niue, they have not placed requests with the ADB for any help at this point. Vive tells us that their intention is to start providing assistance as soon as they can. They say they're trying to make a difficult situation into a positive. There's a silver lining in everything. Of course, Fiji does have to pay this money back, but this will be very welcome to Pacific governments.
18: What's the latest on deep sea mining?
3: We've got the Quad. The Quad have come together, Sana. They are the United States, Japan, Australia and India, and they call themselves the Quad because there are four of them. Very clever. They have discussed a critical minerals supply system, you could call it, where they shore up supply chains among themselves. At the same time, the US, of course, is beginning to unilaterally issue permits to mine in the Pacific Ocean for deep sea minerals. They are working closely with places like the Cook Islands and Nauru to get the government blessing that they would need to do this. Permits have not been issued yet, but it is widely understood that they will be. At the same time, the International Seabed Authority is openly saying that the US is defying international law. They are acting unlawfully here. So this is going to be not something that resolves itself quickly, despite the fact that there are so many companies now just gearing up, so keen to be mining in the Pacific.
18: This week we've seen that the Pacific Business Trust CEO Mary Lawse has resigned. What happened?
3: This is a quite a troubling saga for the Pacifica business community in Aotearoa. Mary Lawse has been the trust's CEO since 2023. She has resigned effective immediately. This was announced by the trust chair Ulu Aiono on a LinkedIn post saying that, quote, "It is time to advance with the new beginning. I want out of this situation." He described it like this: Mary Losser could no longer be effective in her role due to circumstances that she inherited in 2023 and what he called the ongoing turmoil of events since. And there is a lot of turmoil here. This is a saga that goes very deep. Losser has faced several allegations from former PBT members and clients about preferential treatment towards certain businesses. She has fought off an employment relations dispute. And just recently, Losser's brother, Joseph, who was a editor at the New Zealand Herald, recently lost his job because it was revealed he had used his work account to promote his sister and the PBT. So when you're a business which relies on funding from the PBT, this is not the kind of thing you want to be seeing. But what Iona now hopes to do is to put this behind him. Hopefully they can sort it out.
18: Thanks, Kaya. Tune in for the Business of the Pacific every Thursday. That's Pacific Waves for today. For all episodes, head over to rnz.co.nz/Pacific. We're also on Spotify, Apple and iHeartRadio. 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

yesterday.

0: RNZ News at 4 o'clock. Kia ora, good afternoon. I'm Karen McCarthy. The Finance Minister says the government's chosen prudent economic management over vote-winning sugar hits in this election year budget. Nicola Willis has dubbed it a responsible budget, which focuses on core health and infrastructure spending and the overarching fuel crisis. She says the government's dealing with massive economic shocks and rising superannuation costs. Ms. Willis says some would choose to ignore that context and rack up debt to win votes.
1: We are determined to deliver Kiwis real solutions that last, and to do so within very real financial constraints. Conflict in the Middle East has been a setback, but New Zealand can and will bounce back. And that is reflected in Treasury's forecasts presented today.
0: The books are expected to return to surplus in 2028-29, a year earlier than forecast. Labor says today's budget was the government's last chance to show New Zealanders it understands how tough life is, and it's failed. Party leader Chris Hipkins says New Zealand families will be asking if they're better off than they were 3 years ago. He says for most, the answer will be no.
2: This government is asking those with the least to sacrifice the most. They are taking from the poor to give to the poor. Robin Hood would not be proud of this budget.
0: Chris Hipkins says the government is trying to create the illusion of progress while New Zealanders go backwards. This year's health budget brings funding for hospital upgrades, more beds, and a new IT system to boost cybersecurity. The total health spend last year totaled $31 billion. This year, it's $34 billion, an increase of about 10%. Health correspondent Kate Green reports.
3: The budget promises $680 million for redevelopments at Palmerston North, Tauranga and Hawke's Bay hospitals, and a new building in Whangarei will add 158 beds. Some money will also go towards acquiring land for a new hospital south of Auckland. There's also money for new IT systems, technology and cybersecurity. But there's no targeted funding to boost primary care, which the sector has been calling for to alleviate pressure on hospitals, particularly their emergency departments.
0: A Christian advocacy network says this year's budget offers no security to children living in poverty. The New Zealand Council of Christian Social Services says overall projections in a report released as part of Budget 2026 show no change in child poverty by 2030. Council CEO Alicia Sutton says Budget 2026 continues a trend of too many years of inaction. Ms. Sutton says the budget does include further investment for children in the care system, but describes it as an ambulance at the bottom of the cliff. The budget gives Oranga Tamariki an extra $184 million over 4 years. Reports of concern about children have been outpacing the department's response targets. The budget provides an additional $90 million to deal with the increasing number of the reports. There's also $93 million more over 4 years for staff and services working with children with the most complex needs. The ACT Party leader says a new bank levy will come out of their customers' back pockets. Today's budget has revealed a bank levy expected to collect about $200 million over 4 years to cover the costs of services provided by the Reserve Bank. Nicola Willis says she wanted wider taxes for banks but couldn't get coalition agreement. David Seymour, who's also Associate Finance Minister, says he did not entertain that idea.
4: If your answer to everything is to go out and find someone to tax, eventually you end up with a really big government and no money left for anybody else. And let's be honest, banks only have one source of money, that's their customers. So let's not tell the easy lie that we would be taxing the banks, you'd be taxing their customers.
0: But David Seymour says it's fair that banks are levied to pay for their regulator. Rail has been given a boost in this year's budget with cash injections for national and metro networks. The government's putting just over $1 billion into maintenance and renewal of KiwiRail's network between 2027 and 2030. It's also promising almost $107 million to upgrade networks in Auckland and Wellington. Rail Minister Winston Peters says the government is putting New Zealanders' rail assets to work once again. KiwiRail Chief Executive Peter Reedy says it can now be strategic about maintenance. That's the news.
3: This Saturday morning, a date with AI. Quite literally, we look at the human side of artificial intelligence.
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0: Now the short forecast from Met Service to midnight on Friday. Northland, Tūmanawatū, also Hawke's Bay and Wairarapa. Partly cloudy with isolated showers, clearing most places this evening, but remaining in Northland and Coromandel Peninsula till morning. Areas of fog in the morning. Bay of Plenty and Gisborne, fine today, cloudy with isolated showers tomorrow. Horta Whenua, Kapiti Coast and Wellington, partly cloudy, low cloud near the south coast. For Nelson, Buller, Marlborough and Canterbury, mainly fine but some low cloud about the east coast till mid-afternoon, areas of cloud or fog in the morning and tomorrow evening. Grey and Westland, fine spells increasing, areas of morning fog. Otago, Southland and Fiordland, mainly fine, cloud lingers in some valleys with isolated showers near the south coast. And for the Chatham Islands, mostly cloudy with a few showers. It's 4:06.
6: Kia ora rā e ho, tēnā koutou katoa, nau mai haere mai ki Checkpoint tēnei rā, ko Lisa Owen tēnei. Sensible choices, no sugar hits and definitely no bribes. Finance Minister Nicola Willis has delivered her third budget.
1: This is a responsible budget. The government is responding to an increasingly uncertain world with an economic plan and sensible choices that will make New Zealanders more secure in the years ahead. The documents I have tabled in Parliament today show that New Zealanders can look forward to growth, higher wages and rising employment. They can look forward to better public infrastructure, expanded healthcare services, better schooling for their kids and safer communities. They can look forward to a much stronger set of government books.
6: Health is the single biggest item in the budget. Frontline services get an extra $5.8 billion in funding. The cancer bowel screening age drops 2 years to 56. There's a break in case of emergency fund. That is $450 million for temporary targeted support if the fuel crisis deepens. Infrastructure gets $7 billion. Hospitals in Whangarei, Tauranga, Hawke's Bay and Palmerston North will get facelifts. Waikato scores a new road of national significance. There's also resilience funding to guard against extreme weather events, and $45 million goes to community food support, plus $93 million to help sole parents to get into work. We are joined now by our Deputy Political Editor, Craig McCulloch. Craig, what did you think?
7: Afternoon, Lisa. So, sometimes I think about politics as being like a form of narrative warfare, and I think that's especially so in election year, when you have each party trying to tell their own version of the story, trying to cast themselves as the hero, their opponents as the villain, and in this case, with this budget, we have seen Nicola Willis cast herself here as the prudent economic manager, the responsible parent up against the irresponsible babysitters, in other words, the opposition, and she is making a virtue here of cost-cutting and penny pinching. Now, to her credit, she did tell us that this would be the case. She didn't pretend otherwise. She said there would be no lolly scramble, no sugar hit, and sure enough, there is barely a cake crumb in here. Instead, she says this budget is about what is good for you. It's about what is good for New Zealanders in the long term. It's getting those books back in order, investing in that boring stuff, but the important stuff, health, infrastructure. And that is why I am calling this the take your medicine budget. It is the no dessert before dinner budget. On the flip side, you've got the opposition parties who are really trying to cast Nicola Willis as miserly, cruel, as taking from the poorest while looking after her own mates. That is the counter-narrative here, that Nicola Willis is not the good doctor, but that she is the cruel dentist pulling out people's teeth. And I do apologise for all the mixed metaphors, but, you know, if you can't indulge on budget day, when can you?
6: The books are going to be back in the black a year earlier than expected. I mean, are the crowds of New Zealanders going to be going woo, woo, woo, whippy, you know, yippee, when they're looking in there for their little tiny sugar hit?
7: incredible that this is the big headline. It's quite dry, but I guess that is in keeping with the theme. This is what Nicola Willis wants to be talking about today. She wants to be talking about the numbers. She wants to be talking about the fact that Treasury is now predicting a return to surplus by 2028-2029, and that is a year earlier than Treasury was predicting last year in December. Now, Nicola Willis says this is because she is making the tough decisions. She's making these big cuts, most of which, in fact, all of which were foreshadowed in advance. We saw the scrapping of fees free, the cuts across the public service, the social housing changes. That was all announced well in advance, got out of the way. She says, Nicola Willis says, she has carefully managed the finances here, and that's why we get to surplus earlier. I would say there is quite a big asterisk by the numbers, and that they are rather reliant on some perhaps fairly ambitious assumptions. For one, that the fuel crisis is going to be a temporary one, that growth is going to be up around 2.7% over the next 4 years, that employment is going to bounce back. Treasury itself acknowledges quite a lot of uncertainty around these numbers, a little bit more trouble in the Middle East, and that surplus could quite quickly evaporate. I should also say that it is reliant on the cuts to the public service actually eventuating, and we know from one Winston Peters that he at least doesn't intend to follow through on some of them. So there is quite a lot of uncertainty here, but again, this is clearly Nicola Willis's election year pitch. She is getting the books back in order in what is a dangerous and unpredictable time. That's the strategy, that's her pitch to voters. I think it will resonate with some. It is consistent with her messaging right through to date. I think it would have been quite discordant had she suddenly come out today and announced a big flashy spend up. But on the flip side, we know New Zealanders care most about the cost of living crisis right now. That is what all the polling is saying. There is absolutely nothing in here tangible to help them on that count, and that is quite a risky proposition.
6: Craig, lots of the big ticket items, core spending areas, some people might say are boring, but they are health services and infrastructure, aren't they?
7: This is the stuff that sometimes does slip under the radar on budget day, despite it being often the largest sums of money. It's not flashy, it's not new. It is, for example, more money down that endless pit that is the health system. It's education, it's law and order. It is money to simply keep the lights on. Nicola Willis has again made a virtue of that this year. There is this massive whack of cash for health, an injection of almost $6 billion over 4 years for frontline services. If you look beneath that number, there are some interesting initiatives in there, which I think will probably get some more attention once all the dust settles. There's money there to bring down the age of bowel screening, bringing that down from 58 to 56. Also money in there to let new mums stay in hospital for longer after giving birth. So there's money there for health. Then infrastructure as well, stealing some quite big headlines, huge money there in one-off capital expenditure, almost $2 billion going to the Waikato Expressway, extending that from Cambridge to the Tauranga turnoff. You've got $1 billion to upgrade the Kiwi Rail network and a new hospital block at Whangarei Hospital as well, more than 150 beds there. So some quite big projects, some quite important spending.
6: And tell us about this surprise new tax on banks.
7: Yes, one of the few surprises in the budget. This new tax, despite the no new taxes promised, the government is calling this a levy on the banking sector. They will have to stump up with some funds now to the Reserve Bank, effectively to help cover the regulatory services that it provides at the moment. Nicola Willis says it's only fair that other countries already do this. And it's not a bad headline for them, really, whacking the big banks. It's not really, though, that much money in the big scheme of things. It's only about $200 million over 4 years. There's also the argument, which David Seymour's making, that the banks are just going to pop up their fees, so New Zealanders are just going to be stung there. Curiously, quite a talking point in the lockup, actually. Among the various ministers, Nicola Willis gave a pretty clear signal that she was keen to go further. She said she'd been exploring other options there to hit the banks, levies that are imposed overseas, but ultimately she could not get consensus around the cabinet table. Pretty obviously that was down to the ACT party. Indeed, ACT's David Seymour said he does not believe in tax for tax's sake. He said the levy makes sense because it's covering a cost, but he didn't support anything more than that. So that's why we didn't see anything along those lines in today's budget.
6: Thank you, Craig. That is our Deputy Political Editor, Craig McCulloch. It is 13 minutes after 4. Kia amo tonu mai. Stay with us. You're listening to Checkpoint on RNZ National. From what we've heard so far, what do you make of the budget? What's in there for you? 2101 on text. You can email us, checkpoints@rnz.co.nz. Here are a couple of thoughts from New Plymouth and Hawke's Bay on the budget.
8: It's not promising at all, especially for families and bigger families that are struggling already to put food on the table.
9: Can you see anything, or have you heard of anything in the budget that might improve your life right now?
8: No. They could have cut the lunches and given people back school buses. because every day we're having to drive our kids to school because they've cancelled the school bus services.
9: Right, it's an election year, but Nicola Willis says she's not prepared to bribe New Zealanders with their own money. What would you say to that?
8: Bribe us. We need it.
10: So, Katie, can you see anything in the budget that will improve your life?
11: I'd like to think there's some health benefits for people, because that's lacking at the moment.
10: So Nicola Willis says she wasn't prepared to bribe New Zealanders with their own money. What do you make of that statement?
11: Typical Nicola Willis statement, if you ask me. I'm very concerned about the most helpless in society in New Zealand. I think there's been so many cuts, much rather see money invested in that than being back in surplus. People are more important than money. I would like to see money spent on health. I think that's the core of society, people having free healthcare. So I'm glad to see there's money allocated to that. Not quite so concerned about the freeway, if I'm honest.
6: And that was people on the streets of New Plymouth and Hawke's Bay with their initial thoughts on the budgets. We'd love to hear from you. 2101 on text. What are you liking it? What not so much? You can also email us, checkpoint@rnz.co.nz. Let's head to the United States now. It has reportedly carried out new strikes in Iran targeting a military site, which officials say could have endangered American forces. Meanwhile, at a White House cabinet meeting today, Donald Trump made it clear that he is in no rush to secure a deal with Iran. The comments come as the conflict approaches 90 days. With more, here is our Washington, D.C. correspondent, Zach Monterello.
12: The U.S. military said that they launched additional strikes in Iran, saying they struck a military site along the coast of Iran that was deemed a threat to American forces, along with downing some drones. This is the second sort of smaller strike in the past week, with another one earlier this week on Monday. In both situations, U.S. officials tried to downplay the severity of the strike, signaling it was small and that the ceasefire still holds, but it kind of shows how tenuous the peace agreement is right now. And that peace agreement really was top of mind at today's cabinet meeting, where President Donald Trump summoned his cabinet and kind of had the Iran war hanging over the entire conversation. You know, it was a typical cabinet meeting by Trump standards. A lot of the officials talked about how great of a president he was, but they also focused in on the aftershocks of the war. Many cabinet members insisted that the energy shocks from the war, the rising gas prices here and globally, would only be temporary. And the president repeated that the war was going his way and that he wasn't rushing into any peace negotiations. Trump said that I don't care about the midterms when it comes to the war, and that he can wait out the Iranian regime in negotiations for what he views as would be the best deal for the U.S. And he warned that if Iran does not come to an agreement, he's happy to resume the military campaign. On top of that, though, he sent some warnings to Arab countries at this cabinet meeting. He publicly renewed his calls for nations to join his Abraham Accords, which would mean normalizing relationships with Israel, warning that not doing so could jeopardize the Iran peace talks. He also warned Oman over reported plans to jointly run the Strait of Hormuz with Iran, threatening to, quote, blow them up, unquote, if they don't get in line.
6: Let's talk about the midterms. There have been some major developments in Texas around those. Break it down for us.
12: Yeah, so deep in the heart of Texas, the battle lines are drawn in one of the most important Senate races of this year. The Trump-endorsed Attorney General Ken Paxton beat incumbent Senator John Cornyn earlier this week in the Republican primary, competing Trump's revenge tour in the state. Paxton is Texas's chief law enforcement official, but he has a long list of scandals, from corruption allegations that he denies to a messy divorce. Trump's decision roiled other Republicans in Washington who liked the long-serving Cornyn, but who at times landed on the president's bad side. Perhaps more importantly, however, is that many Senate Republicans believe that Paxton is the weaker candidate compared to Cornyn and puts the seat in play in November when Democrats are trying to capture the upper chamber. Paxton is unpopular with donors who have to fund the effort to run for Senate, and Republicans believe his scandals also makes him a weak candidate with voters. Even if Paxton wins, they fear that he will drag down other Republicans in closer races throughout the state, including several House races. Democrats, meanwhile, have rallied behind James Tallarico, a one-time teacher and state lawmaker, who they believe give them a credible chance at winning in Texas, a state they have long sought to find any sort of foothold in.
6: Let's talk basketball. There is an underdog story unfolding for one long-suffering basketball team in New York. Do tell.
12: Yeah, the New York Knicks, who have been maybe one of the most beleaguered sports teams in American franchise history, are on the precipice of becoming NBA champion for the first time in over 50 years. The Knicks have really been on a magical run throughout the basketball playoffs, steamrolling their opponents and punching their ticket to a finals appearance earlier this week. They don't yet know who they're going to face with the Oklahoma City Thunder and San Antonio Spurs facing off later Thursday for a chance to join the Knicks in the finals. You know, despite the Knicks' really high profile, they play in New York City, they have Celebrity Row. If you ever see a picture or videos of celebrities at a basketball game, it's probably the Knicks at Madison Square Garden. They have been cursed by decades of mismanagement and horrible on-court performances. They weren't the favorite heading into this year's playoffs, but this has really turned around, and maybe they are now. They've won 10 straight games behind Jalen Brunson and seem pretty unstoppable. And kind of adding to the mayhem is that they really have a lot of gimmicks going on right now. The Knicks embraced a professional wrestler called Danhausen as an unofficial mascot, and he's kind of a strange character. He's a pseudo-vampire who collects teeth, so not your typical basketball mascot. He's already made an appearance at Madison Square Garden, much to the bafflement of the sports world, and they look to keep it going in the finals, which will kick off next week.
6: And that was our Washington, D.C. correspondent, Zach Montalaro there. It is 20 past four now, and you're with Checkpoints on RNZ National. In case you hadn't noticed, it's Budget Day, Nicola Willis's third. If you've had a chance to check it out, tell us what you think. 2101 on text. You can email us, checkpoint@rnz.co.nz. What's your favourite bit and your least favourite bit and why? It is time for the news headlines now. Anaya Karen, mena pitapita kōrero.
0: Thank you, Lisa. The finance minister has used her last budget of this government's term to preach discipline as she eyes a surplus on the horizon. Nicola Willis says the government's chosen prudent economic management over vote-winning sugar hits. She says the government's dealing with massive economic shocks and rising superannuation costs. Health is the big budget winner of the day with $5.8 billion of new spending. Hospital redevelopments are on the cards in Tauranga, Hawke's Bay and Palmerston North, and there will also be a new tower block at Whangarei Hospital, adding more than 150 beds. Schools and early childhood services are in line for an almost $2 billion funding boost over the next 4 years. And there's more money for rail, with cash injections for national and metro networks. The fuel crisis casts a shadow over the government's entire agenda, with the inclusion of a near $500 million rainy day fund in case the situation worsens. Labour says overall the government is trying to create the illusion of progress while New Zealanders go backwards. Leader Chris Hipkins says today's budget was the government's last chance to show New Zealanders it understands how tough life is, and it's failed. In other news, the US military has carried out new strikes on Iran, targeting a military site in the strategic port city of Bandar Abbas. US Central Command has confirmed its forces also shot down four Iranian attack drones, it says posed a threat around the Strait of Hormuz. Those are the headlines. Quick look at the short forecast from Met Service. Northland to Manawatu, also Hawke's Bay and Wairarapa. Partly cloudy with isolated showers, clearing most places this evening, but remaining in Northland and Coromandel Peninsula, areas of morning fog. Bay of Plenty and Gisborne, fine today, cloudy with isolated showers tomorrow. Hauruwhenua, Kapiti Coast and Wellington, cloudy, low cloud near the south coast. Nelson, Buller, Marlborough and Canterbury, mainly fine, some low cloud about the east coast, areas of cloud or fog in the morning. Grey and Westland, fine spells increasing, morning fog. Otago, Southland and Fiordland, mainly fine, cloud lingers in some valleys, isolated showers near the south coast. And for the Chatham Islands, cloudy with a few showers. It's 23 past four.
6: Ngā mihi e ho, let's check in on traffic around the Motu with Tuila Fuatai. Tuila.
13: Looking at Auckland's motorways, on the southern, it's heavy from Green Lane to Sylvia Park in both directions. On the southwestern, things are moving slowly, heading south from Massey Road to Manukau CBD. And to Wellington, there's the usual slow patches across the city. It's slow southbound on State Highway 1 by the Terrace Tunnel. State Highway 2 heading north, traffic's also starting to back up at the Haywards Interchange. And down to Christchurch, it's slow moving eastbound on State Highway 76 through Addington through to Waltham. It's also backed up in both directions on Lincoln Road between Hagley Park and Barrington Street. Any other traffic tips, text us on 2101.
6: Thank you, Tuelo. Tuelo Fuatai there with your traffic update. The government has failed in its final chance to help those New Zealanders doing it the toughest. That is Labor's verdict on the government's budget. Labor's finance spokesperson Barbara Edmonds joins me now. Kia ora, Barbara.
14: Ta'alo for love, Lisa.
6: What is the best thing in the budget?
14: It's really difficult to find best things in the budget. For example, bowel screening age testing coming down a little bit lower to 56. You know, that's a good thing on the surface, but the government promised that it would be 50, you know, at the age of 50. So there are some good little things in there, but ultimately, this is a budget that's being paid for by taking from the poor, giving to the poor, and then ultimately the public services that New Zealanders rely on.
6: You don't think, what, $5.8 billion of new funding for health, record spending, you can't see any good in that, Barbara?
14: Every dollar from the last budget is record spending. And as you've seen within the documents, it said it's enough to keep the lights on.
6: Okay, so you mentioned the bowel screening age. At the last election, it was Labor's commitment to get down to 50 years. Will you commit to that this election?
14: It was also Christopher Luxon's commitment to get it down to 50 years. So I know, I get it, people want us to be able to see Labor's policies now because they're looking for alternatives. Today, in the next couple of days, I'm going to crunch the government's numbers, go through the big, large volumes of votes, and you'll see our policies coming out sooner in June.
6: That's a bit of a cop-out, isn't it, Barbara? I mean, part of your job as the opposition is to propose alternatives. Can you not tell me where you stand on the bowel screening age? If you are criticising them, what have you got?
14: Well, the cop-out is that the government promised to make things better, but they've actually made it worse.
6: So what will you do that will make it better?
14: We want an economy that works for everybody. We want a more affordable New Zealand. The priorities for Labor and the rolling out of our policies is around jobs, health, homes, and the cost of living, because that's what New Zealanders are telling us. But for today, it's the government's budget, and we're going to crunch through those numbers and make sure that the policies that we start to roll out are actually deliverable and actually affordable for New Zealand and make their lives better.
6: So do you have nothing to offer as an alternative?
14: Well, we've already announced seven policies over and since last year. The Future Fund, a capital gains tax that's going to pay for three free GPs.
6: So you know, those small, are policies small business loans we've for heard. GPs. Those are policies we've heard. You've criticised the fact that the bowel screening age is coming down to 56 instead of 50 years old as promised. So you can't give us a call on that one. What about
14: I said it's a good small start,
6: yeah.
14: But it was Christopher Luxon that promised the 50 and he didn't deliver and he's in government.
6: So what about bringing back fees free at uni? Can you tell us what you do with that?
14: Again, we're going to set out everything over the next few months and our policies. But I do get it, Lisa. I do get that people want to hear an alternative. But today is the government's budget. I've got a big task ahead to crunch through those numbers and make sure that the promises we give to New Zealand, we can afford them. And that's my commitment.
6: So net core debt, National's aiming for about 40% of GDP. What would your goal be?
14: Net core debt?
6: Yeah.
14: Oh, so it peaks at 46% in 2028.
6: What would Labor's goal be?
14: What would Labor's goal be? So we'll set. Oh, sorry. We'll set that all out as part of our fiscal plan.
6: Okay, so you can't tell us that either. Nicola Willis said that National had kept to its promise of no new taxes. What would your top tax rate be? Because funding policies takes money. So, what would yours be?
14: Lisa, again, we're going to roll everything out so that New Zealanders will have a clear alternative. They can make their choice come November the 7th. Today is the government's budget. I've got a task ahead of me just to make sure we crunch these numbers so that we can deliver the promises that we commit to.
6: Okay, let me put it another way, Barbara. What is the one core policy you would have included in this budget that we don't know already from Labor? One core thing that you would have put in it?
14: And again, we're going to come out with our policy announcements. Today, Lisa, is the government's budget's day. It's my day to hold them to account. And New Zealand will start to see in June the different policies and alternatives that we'll offer to them.
6: Okay.

0: It seems to be that the poorest of the poor have to pay for this, but yet there's still sweeteners in there for other types of sectors.
1: So what's the sweetener in there, Barbara, that you found?
0: The sweetener?
1: Yes.
0: In this year's budget?
1: Yes. You said there there's sweeteners for some sectors.
0: So for example, there's no tax on digital tech. You know, the government got rid of that. You'll see in the R&D tax credit, it's now being extended for mining business operations. That wasn't in there. So there are small changes, and we're still making our way through.
1: Appreciate your time. That is Labor's finance spokesperson, Barbara Edmonds, there. Do get in touch if you've had a chance to check out the budget or from what you've heard so far on the program. 2101, do you like any bits of it? Which bits and why? And the things that you're not so keen on, we would love to hear from you. It is 4:30 now, and you're listening to Checkpoint on RNZ National. Let's head to sport and a financial lifeline for Moana Pacifica players. The franchise is set to fold at the end of the season, but fortunately staff will be paid until the end of July. Joining me now is sports reporter Jonty Dine. That must be a bit of a relief for them, Jonty.
2: Yeah, exactly. Finally, something positive for Moana Pacifica, Lisa. It's been weeks of emotional turmoil for the team, and yesterday I saw firsthand the toll that it's taken. There were some pretty emotional staff members as they were starting to pack things up at Albany. Of course, the news broke this week that they have been placed into liquidation, and it's looking less and less likely that a saviour will step in to rescue them. So with their final game at this weekend, and the club obviously out of money, there were fears players wouldn't be paid, but they will get some breathing space thanks to New Zealand Rugby, who will cover salaries and costs for the next 2 months. Coach Tana Umanga saying they were incredibly grateful that NZ Rugby stepped in.
3: Having some certainty around, you know, being able to put some food on the table for the next couple of weeks, or, you know, that has been really unsettling, and, you know, that's been ongoing for a while now. To get that was timely for a lot of them. When we got the news, you know, it was met with a bit of applause and I think a sigh of relief that, you know, there is some certainty going forward for us. We'll take what we can, yep. You know, at this stage, it's better than nothing. And it is the reality of the situation we're in. You know, like, this is the job that they've got talent for, and they've committed to. And
2: it's the reality that quite a few of these guys will have to find jobs.
3: Yeah, well, it is the reality. You know, it's not going to be the same for everybody.
2: Yeah, so a temporary reprieve, Lisa. As Umanga mentioned, the reality is a lot of his players will be on the job hunt, but they do still live with that glimmer of hope that the franchise can be saved.
1: And a pretty penny being offered to break a world record. Which one?
2: Yeah, not a bad pay packet this, Lisa. $10 million prize up for grabs. All you have to do is run 100 metres faster than any human in history. As we know, Usain Bolt, he owns the record of 9.58 seconds. But organisers of the Enhanced Games are offering $10 million to anyone who can beat it at their next event. Likely they've done this because their first event at the weekend was considered a bit of a flop, if we're honest. We know this is the drug-friendly competition, steroids not only allowed but encouraged. So organisers were anticipating that there would be a heap of world records just being shattered. But there was only one, air quotes, world record broken in swimming. That was Greek swimmer Christian Golomev in the 50 free. So not exactly the sporting revolution they were promising, but not giving up on the concept. And that $10 million will no doubt lure plenty of hopeful. So if you fancy a crack at beating Bolt's record, good news is you have about 12 months to prepare.
1: Thank you, Jonty. That is Jonty Dine there with sport. Lots of feedback from you all on the budget. We'll get to some of that shortly. But here is some thoughts from the streets of Auckland.
4: Where are some other areas where you think spending maybe could have gone as well?
5: Homeless people. Housing. Better housing. And our children. Towards our children.
6: I think transportation. Our public transportation, it really lacks for our people, because they should actually consider students and the elderly to get on for free.
7: I don't know, because I go do a lot of work in like giving back to the community and stuff, like the homeless shelters and all that stuff, but bro, you actually see there's genuine people that need that, whether that be like food or recovery, you know, like with like drug addictions.
4: With us working in mental health, that's like a big area that we see.

0: is the need for housing. And yeah, I don't know, it's just, it's tough times for everyone with living costs and everything, but yeah, where do you go to for the help there?
1: No, I was just going to ask, was there any funding going towards like the food banks? Because it seems like it's, there's a limit on what the people can access.
2: And that was some people on the streets of Auckland today with their reactions to the budget. The Salvation Army is concerned there's nothing in that budget for those truly struggling. It says changes already announced for social housing means many will be facing rent hikes they can't afford, meaning more vulnerable children will be facing hardship that will have lifelong impacts. Joining me now is Dr. Bonnie Robinson, the Salvation Army's Director of Social Policy. Kia ora, Bonnie.
3: Kia ora.
2: What is your overall impression of this budget?
3: Well, for those families that we see at our centres, so about 130,000 people we see a year, there's little to nothing in this budget for them. They're already struggling, already really finding it very difficult to afford the basics, and really this budget's doing nothing to change that for them in any significant way. And for some people, things are probably going to get worse.
2: How disappointed are you by that?
3: Oh, we're deeply disappointed, particularly that there's yet again no plan to meet the child poverty reduction targets. At best they might flatline for a year next year, but we're just not going to meet those targets. So we're going to leave more children in poverty. We've already had about 48,000 children in the last 3 years slip into poverty. And that's just very sad and very disappointing because we know the lifelong impact that's going to have on those kids.
2: I'm looking at some of the information from Social Development Minister Louise Upston. $45 million for community food support, including kids' breakfast, to assist those in high needs. $93 million to help about 25,000 sole parents get access to work. And $22 million to prevent households needing emergency housing. Thoughts on those policies?
3: We're certainly very happy to see that there is some ongoing funding for the food banks. We do note that that's only another year, and food banks have been limping along for years with year-to-year funding. The food network, which is the bulk supplier to food banks, does look like it's getting ongoing funding, which is great. But I think we need to remember that we've got 40% higher demand on our food banks than we had pre-COVID. So things are still incredibly tough.
2: Some of those Bonnie, just to clarify, Bonnie, from what you can see, it's only 1 year of funding.
3: From what we can see, and we haven't quite got all the detail sorted yet, the food networks that those are the people who, kind of warehouse and rescue food and then distribute it to the food banks who give it out to people. They look like they're going to have ongoing funding, which is, if that's the case, that's excellent. But what it looks like is that the actual food banks, so people where we actually give the food to people who need it, are getting another 1 year, but we don't know what's going to happen after that year. And this has been ongoing for food banks, and it's with the level of demand, which we can't meet. Like a lot of our food banks now have had to go to appointments, and by sort of early in the morning, they're booked out for the day. So with the ongoing demand, to only have to limp along 1 year funding for the actual food banks is really difficult. But we are glad the school lunches are there. We are glad that the breakfasts are there. All these things help a little bit, but given the level of need that we're seeing and the high level, it's going to make a small dent. It's not going to make a big impact, and it's really not going to reverse those negative trends in terms of child poverty and material hardship.
2: So there is about $70 million in a flexible fund for additional social homes, and they say up to 2,250 over 3 years. How will that help?
3: Well, any increase in actual social housing will be beneficial, but we've also just had this announcement which dramatically changes how social housing is going to be, the policy around it. So we've got a lot of people in social housing now who are looking at significant increases in their rent, and a lot of them are on fixed income, so that's going to have to come out of their other costs, and they've got almost no wriggle room as it is. But also especially concerning is looking at time limits on people in social housing, because one of the key things about social housing was what it was meant to provide, as well as affordability, is stability, so that, for example, children aren't constantly moving, changing schools, all the disruption that that has. So while more housing is good, but if it's not stable for people, where do they go after it? Because the people who come into social housing, usually the private rental market has already failed for them. You know, they can't afford it, it's not stable for them. So on the one hand, we've got some good news, but on the other hand, we've got insecurity and worry for people currently in social housing about what their circumstances are going to be.
2: Bonnie, we've got about 30 seconds in that time. Tell me, please, the single thing that you would have most hoped for in the budget and it wasn't there. Is there a policy? Is there a thing, please?
3: We need more support for low-income households, including people on beneficiaries, so that they can afford the basics, particularly through this cost of living crisis and this fuel crisis. People cannot afford the basics. They do not want to have to rely on food banks. They do not want to have to come to social services. They want to be able to provide for themselves from their incomes, but their incomes just aren't enough.
2: Thank you, Bonnie. Appreciate your time. Dr. Bonnie Robinson, the Salvation Army's Director of Social Policy. It is 20 to 5 now, and you're listening to Checkpoint on RNZ National. Some of you getting in touch with your reckons on the budget. This listener says, is there anything in the budget for the South Island? All the spending on the new hospitals, expressways, etc. are all in the North Island, not a penny for the South. Another listener says, sensible budget with an exclamation mark. This too, I think National overestimates how much voters care about a surplus. Yeah, let me know about your thoughts on that. 2101 on text. Would you rather see more spending around easing cost of living or getting the surplus back in surplus earlier? Which is your preference? 2101 on text. It is time for the news headlines now. Anaya Karen, mena pitipiti kōrero.
4: The Finance Minister has sent a clear message that she's getting the books back in order in her election year budget. Treasury is forecasting a return to surplus in 2028-29, a year earlier than forecast in December. The budget contains no sugar hits for voters, with a focus instead on core health and infrastructure spending and the overarching fuel crisis. Nicola Willis says it's a responsible budget and the government is spending taxpayers' money wisely. Labour says the government has failed to show it understands how tough it is out there for New Zealanders. Finance spokesperson Barbara Edmonds told Checkpoint the party will be crunching the numbers and probing exactly how the government will pay for what the budget promises to deliver. The Breast Cancer Foundation says the government's budget boost for Pharmac isn't enough and patients will still be forced to fund their own medicines. There is an additional $54 million for the drug buying agency over 4 years. And under the budget, super gold cards will be upgraded so they can be used as an official form of ID. The government's investing nearly $43 million over 4 years to deliver the new cards and supporting systems. And the Australian government is suing US manufacturing giant 3M for $2 billion in damages over its alleged use of toxic forever chemicals in firefighting foam that contaminated dozens of defence bases across the country. Those are the headlines. A quick look at the short forecast from Met Service. Northland to Manawatu, also Hawke's Bay and Wairarapa. Cloudy with isolated showers, clearing most places this evening. Areas of morning fog. Showers remain in Northland and Coromandel Peninsula till morning. Bay of Plenty and Gisborne, fine today. Cloudy periods with isolated showers tomorrow. Hauruwhenua, Kapiti Coast and Wellington, cloudy with low cloud near the south coast. Nelson, Buller, Marlborough and Canterbury, mainly fine, some low cloud about the east coast, areas of morning cloud or fog. Grey and Westland, fine spells increasing, areas of morning fog. Otago, Southland and Fiordland, mainly fine but cloud lingers in some valleys with isolated showers near the south coast. And for the Chatham Islands, mostly cloudy with a few showers. It's 17 to 5.
2: Ngā mihi, Karen. Time to check back in on traffic around the Motu. Bella Craig is with us. Bella.
5: Kia ora, Lisa. Well, in Auckland, it's heavy from Green Lane to Sylvia Park in both directions on the southern. And on the southwestern, things are moving slowly heading south from Massey Road to the Manukau CBD. To Wellington, there's the usual slow patches across the city. It's heavy on Addington Road. State Highway 2 is also heavy at Melling and from the Haywards Interchange heading north. In Christchurch, State Highway 76 is slow eastbound through Middleton and Addington. And Lincoln Road at Morehouse Avenue is also heavy, so avoid the area if you can. And any other traffic tips, you can text us at 2101.
2: Thank you, Bella. That is Bella Craig with traffic. Funding is fine, but it is about turning dollars into diggers, jobs and projects on the ground, and as soon as possible. That is the message from Infrastructure New Zealand. Let's just recap what there is in the budget for infrastructure. It is $7 billion, a big number. Some the projects will be hospital upgrades. Whangarei, Tauranga, Hawke's Bay and Palmerston North will all get facelifts. And a new road of national significance. This is extending the Waikato Expressway, $1.8 billion going into that project too. And a few other things like a resilience, state highway resilience upgrade package, $400 million and $705 million going into capital spending to upgrade New Zealand's rail networks. So some big numbers. CEO of Infrastructure New Zealand, Nick Leggett, joins me now. That is a lot of cash, Nick. Are you happy?
6: I think it's a great investment in New Zealand. And yes, it's a lot of money. But as we know, the challenge so often, Lisa, is it's easy to announce something, but actually getting the money to the market so it can do the work and deliver the infrastructure is sometimes more of a challenge. And if you look at what Treasury has said over the last three budgets, they've only managed to get 43% of what was announced in the budget of any year actually deployed. And the reason that's important is that we want to know that an announcement means something. And look, I know that there's some good system work here. There's some great investment in the assets that we've already owned and we haven't looked after. If you look at that resilience for roading, trying to reduce the risk of climate events, taking roads out, that grinds our economy to a halt. The same for rail. Certainly within Auckland and Wellington, those passenger rail services need decent renewal of infrastructure so they can keep operating. It's a hard thing for a government to get right, and it's when you're dealing often in sort of annual budgets, it's hard for infrastructure providers within government to get a real confidence to be able to invest over the long term. But what they're proposing to do with rail is from next year start a 3-year funding pot, which means instead of just that year-to-year reactive sort of funding, they can plan ahead a bit. And that's vital if we want to get better value for money and get a much more sort of system-orientated approach to getting the assets replaced and renewed that need to be done.
2: Nick, we were promised jobs-rich infrastructure. Not my words. They're the words of the Finance Minister, Nicola Willis. I mean, how many jobs are there in these projects?
6: Well, the Infrastructure Commission estimates that about 4,500 jobs are created for every $1 billion of infrastructure spent. And, you know, that's on the design and the planning and the building of the projects. What we also have to think about is the benefit of that infrastructure once it's built to society, to the economy, to social outcomes. That's really important as well. And I think we've got to do a better job as a country in understanding those benefits. And that's why, you know, you asked the question about, you know, a job-rich infrastructure budget, because, you know, the industry has been hit. You know, we live in very tight economic times. The fuel shock has added to that. There have been, you know, cancellations, a sort of stop-start nature of projects, when you know, governments change. So we've lost a lot of people from the industry. A lot of skills have gone overseas or they've gone to work in other industries, and infrastructure businesses haven't been able to keep people on. It's vital we build our muscle in this area, because the tap is going to, I hope, and I think New Zealanders will hope, that we're going to keep investing in infrastructure. It's going to keep growing. But we need a dedicated and focused workforce, and we need infrastructure businesses that can actually deliver what's coming. Otherwise, you move into territory again where you're not getting good bang for your buck. And what we say is that a funded pipeline over as many years as possible is what we need to get better value for money from every dollar that we spend.
2: We're running out of time, Nick, but there's a couple of other things I want to quickly go through with you. Do we really need another road of national significance? You know, or are we building things just so we can give someone a job, if you see what I'm saying?
6: Yeah, I don't think that's the motivation. I think that roads and rail and transport create jobs once they're built because they connect different parts of the economy. They help move people more safely. You know, roads of national significance overwhelmingly are much safer than existing roads. And they move people and they move freight, particularly in areas like the Bay of Plenty, you know, which are vitally, it's a massive port. And Waikato was the same. We need roading upgrades in those areas. And I think that we've got to, as I say, understand the benefits of what we're actually investing in. I don't feel this is just infrastructure for the sake of it. I think that there's a much stronger economic and social case, and that's across this budget. It's not just in roading. If you've mentioned hospitals, also in education, those are very important areas for infrastructure as well.
2: Thanks for your time, Nick. That is Nick Leggett, the CEO of Infrastructure New Zealand. Infrastructure, one of the big winners in the budget, $7 billion there, $1.8 billion going on the extension of the Waikato Expressway, hospitals getting a facelift as well, and some classrooms. 2101 on text with your thoughts. It is 10 to 5 now. Kia amo tonu mai. You're listening to Checkpoint on RNZ National. Hundreds of students have marched through the New Zealand streets today, protesting against the government's decision to scrap fees-free tertiary study. The budget locks in the axing of the scheme announced earlier this month, along with spending on curriculum changes, trades training for teens, and fast-tracking a modest boost for early childhood services. But the protesters are complaining that the government is balancing its books by punishing already indebted students. Katie Todd reports.
7: The students united will never be divided!
8: A sea of puffer jackets, placards and palpable fury rolled from the University of Otago campus to Dunedin's Octagon this morning. Many of the 200-strong crowd are first or second-year students facing thousands of dollars of debt they didn't bargain on if they want to finish their degrees.
9: I'm in second year, my next year was going to be free, and now I'm just going to be in so much more debt. That's just so angering to me.
10: Basically gone behind our backs and taken away what was promised to us.
8: Others showed up on behalf of future students who might now find tertiary studies out of reach.
11: I think about my brother sitting at home, who's one of these kids who have fallen through the cracks, and how the scrapping of the prospect of a free one-year apprenticeship or something has kind of dashed his hope.
12: I'm protesting mainly for my little brother, who should be getting fees-free next year, but he's not because of the coalition.
8: The Labour-led government introduced the fees-free scheme in 2018, initially to cover the first year of tertiary education, before the present coalition government shifted it to the final year from 2025. Prime Minister Christopher Luxon says the scheme has failed, and it's better to stop it and direct some of the money to trades training. Current final year students still qualify for the fees relief, but anyone with more than a year left to study will miss out. Dunedin protest organiser Rosie Cruikshank says the budget is a done deal, but the election isn't.
13: It's the perfect moment, right, to push, you know, both National to, like, rescind this, but also Labour to go further. They initially had promised 3 years fees-free, and that was walked back because of the COVID-19 pandemic.
8: Protesters also took to the streets in Wellington and Christchurch. Several hundred students were in full voice at Canterbury University as they marched across the campus.
14: Student rights are under attack!
15: Stand up, fight back!
14: Student rights are under attack!
15: Stand up, fight back!
8: Protest organiser Ruby Love Smith says students are shocked by the policy's scrapping, which upsets carefully planned budgets. She says it was the tipping point in her decision to switch from law to a shorter degree. Ms. Love-Smith says student life is already tough, with a recent Auckland University study finding 45% of students experience food insecurity.
16: A lot of people from privileged positions, probably a lot like mine, where our parents are contributing and helping out, don't realise that actually people are here off their own backs, they are working jobs outside of school, and they really are making a choice between having an education and having the basics.
8: Students say government moves to trim spending mean they'll have to weigh affording those basics against the cost of study.
2: And that report was from Katie Todd. The government says health is the big winner in the budget, but a patient advocate claims there's barely enough money allocated to keep the lights on, let alone develop any services. Malcolm Mulholland is also critical of the fact there is not enough funding for the 100 new medicines Pharmax wants to supply. And Malcolm Mulholland from Patient Voice Aotearoa joins me now. Malcolm, are you disappointed in this budget?
17: Yes, I am. I mean, even if we think that there's enough to keep the lights on, does anyone truly believe that we have a well-functioning health system? I suspect many would not agree with that. On top of that, Pharmac is the big loser. There's no new money for new medicines.
2: The government says there will be support for Pharmac to respond to pressures and increase access to medicines. Are you not confident in that promise?
17: No, because it's already been earmarked for cost pressures. Whatever that may mean, I can only but assume they're worried about the Iran crisis, about the cost of fuel. I mean, it's a genuine concern, don't get me wrong, and money does need to be set aside for that. But we knew coming into this budget that to get rid of the options for investment list, these are the medicines that Pharmac want to buy, would come at an annual cost of $250 million.
2: So what do you want from them?
17: I would like to see a plan for us to properly invest in our health system to give us accurate figures as to what it would cost. Our estimations is that it currently needs an additional $7 billion a year. Now, that's a massive figure. I understand that. But again, a plan would be good, as well as a plan around not having an options for investment list so that patients who need these medicines right now can access them.
2: Health is one of the single biggest spends in this budget, a total of $5.8 billion over 4 years. I mean, there must be some cause for celebration in that, surely, Malcolm?
17: Well, I think the capital investment is, to give credit where credit is due, that does seem to be a bit of a winner. But other than that, all we're doing are keeping the lights on a health system that we know is struggling. We see report day after day, whether that comes from the ambulance services or the nurses, to say we don't have enough to meet current demand. What are we actually going to do about that? We need to constantly ask the question. And health should be a big spend. We are talking about the health of our population.
2: Some of the additional services and care that will be paid for by that extra money, 24,000 additional planned care treatments, 24,000 more cancer treatments, 53,000 more general practice enrolments, 272 additional bed nights in residential aged care sector. That sounds great, doesn't it?
17: It does, and it is good news, don't get me wrong, but it's still not enough, and that's the point that I'm trying to make. It's that we can have, you know, little areas of funding that deal to certain projects, and that's great for the patients who will benefit from that, but overall, we're not having a national conversation or a plan about what we're going to do so that we can meet the demands and meet the needs of our health as a population. That's the thing that I find quite frustrating.
2: Malcolm, do you have any confidence, now that I've read that list to you, do you have any confidence that there is the workforce to deliver those things?
17: No. And again, that's not something that we're talking about, right? So we know right now that we are in the hundreds short when it comes to nurses and doctors, as well as other allied staff. That's the big issue confronting the health sector right now. We do not have enough people to carry out the tasks so that we have a healthy population.
2: Who misses out most in terms of health in this budget, do you think?
17: Yeah, from my perspective, it's definitely those who are waiting on medicines to be funded from Pharmac. There's absolutely no money going towards new medicines. So that list will grow. We know it's about 100 plus. One might expect that to double between now and next year. And, you know, these are medicines that have already been assessed by Pharmac.
18: RNZ Pacific is now closing on this frequency. In a few moments' time, we open on 13690 kilohertz in the 22-metre band. Once again, retune now to 13690 kilohertz in the 22-metre band. We can also be heard online at rnzi.com.

0: RNZ News at 5 o'clock. Kia ora, good afternoon. I'm Karen McCarthy. The Finance Minister is using her election year budget to tout her fiscal discipline, with the books now forecast to be back in black a year sooner. The budget contains no sugar hits for voters, with a focus instead on core health and infrastructure spending and the overarching fuel crisis. Here's our Deputy Political Editor, Craig McCulloch.
1: No sweeteners, no election year bribes. Nicola Willis is preaching prudence. The big headline was in the numbers, with Treasury now picking a return to surplus by 2028-2029, a year earlier than predicted. Ms Willis says that's down to tough decisions and careful management. The fuel crisis cast a shadow over the government's entire agenda, with the inclusion of a near $500 million rainy day fund in case the situation worsens. But Labour and the Greens say the budget has no hope, no plan, no vision, and no help for the cost of living.
0: The Prime Minister says his government is focused on fiscal discipline because without it, there's less money to spend on frontline services. Christopher Luxon told Parliament the government is focused on securing prosperity through economic and financial security in today's budget.
2: That has been the logic behind Budget 2026, and it's a logic you simply don't hear from the members opposite, because they have no strategy, they have no plan, they have no ideas, just songs about ducks.
0: Just tax more. Labour says the government has failed in its final chance to help those New Zealanders doing it tough. The party's finance spokesperson, Barbara Edmonds, says the government promised to make life better for New Zealanders, but all they've delivered in this year's budget is more cuts, pain and higher costs. She told Checkpoint it appears the poorest are paying for Budget 2026, while there are still sweeteners for other sectors to help those New Zealanders doing it tough. The party's finance spokesperson, Barbara Edmonds, says the government promised to make life better for New Zealanders, but all they've delivered in this year's budget is more cuts, pain and higher costs. She told Checkpoint it appears the poorest are paying for Budget 2026, while there are others.
3: For example, there's no tax on digital tech. You know, the government got rid of that. You're seeing the R&D tax credit. It's now being extended for mining business operations. That wasn't in there. So there are small changes, and we're still making our way through.
0: Barbara Edmonds says her party will release more of its policies next month. A nurses' union says budget funding for hospital developments does nothing to help communities missing health care now. The government's committed money for a new tower at Whangarei Hospital and upgrades at Hawke's Bay, Palmerston North and Tauranga Hospitals. But the nurses' organisation says the Whangarei funding won't come until 2031 and the others won't be completed for years. It says hospitals can't keep up with current patient needs. The announcements today are just kicking the can down the road. $400 million has been set aside in the budget to improve the resilience of state highways during severe weather. Work will include improvements to Waioeka Gorge between Bay of Plenty and Gisborne, which was closed for weeks earlier this year after major storms. Other projects to receive funding are Awakino Gorge, State Highway 25 in Coromandel, and Takaka Hill Road. Transport Minister Chris Bishop says the funding will help to strengthen weak points on the network before they fail, rather than paying to rebuild them afterwards. Super Gold cards are going to be upgraded so they can be used as an official form of ID. The new optional card will include a photo and enhanced security features, and there will be both digital photo and enhanced security features, and there will be both digital and physical versions. Seniors Minister Casey Costello says many superannuitants don't have legal ID, which can limit access to banking and legal services. The rollout is expected from October 2028, and the cards will remain free of charge.

0: In other news, the US and Iran have exchanged attacks, rattling a fragile ceasefire as an agreement on ending the war continues to elude them. The BBC's Sarah Smith has the latest.
1: This is the second time in 3 days that the US has attacked targets in Iran, saying that the strikes were conducted in self-defense. The US shot down 4 one-way attack drones it said posed a threat over the Strait of Hormuz. The military then conducted airstrikes against an Iranian ground control station that was about to fire a 5th drone. On Monday, the United States struck missile launch sites and Iranian boats it said were trying to lay mines in the strait, where thousands of commercial tanker ships are stranded as a result of the conflict. The renewed hostilities threaten the fragile ceasefire between Iran and America as the two nations continue negotiations to end the war.
0: Two people have been seriously injured after a workplace accident at a manufacturing facility in East Auckland this afternoon. Manufacturer Buckley Systems says both of the workers are receiving medical attention. 3 ambulances and 3 rapid response units were sent to the Mount Wellington facility earlier this afternoon. Buckley Systems says police and WorkSafe have both been notified and a thorough investigation is underway. In sport, Commonwealth Games hopefuls have only got one round of ANZ Premiership netball left to push their way into the Silver Ferns team for Glasgow. Coach Dame Nolene Tauroa and her selection panel have until June 1st to submit the team. The defensive end is expected to cause Silver Fern selectors a few headaches, with several players putting their hand up. Defender Paris Mason, who has 13 test caps, says it'll be tough to break into.
2: I think every defender for most teams is coming out and they're putting their best foot forward. I think it's going to be a tough competition to get into that team throughout the whole border. I think everyone's playing some really good netball and yeah, I wouldn't want to be Nolan being in this position.
0: Crusaders coach Rob Penny says they'll throw everything at the Hurricanes tomorrow night in their last regular match of the Super Rugby season. The Crusaders must win to have any chance of finishing third and sealing a home qualifying final. Penny, who has picked his strongest side possible, says they would love home advantage in the first week of playoffs at their new home.
3: We'd love playing there. You know, we're starting to create a bit of momentum at home and it's certainly in the back of our minds, but we can't control what the Chiefs and Blues do and we're expecting all scenarios.
0: Christchurch's Te Kaha Stadium is sold out for tomorrow's game. And NBA Commissioner Adam Silver says the Basketball League will use AI to automate objective referee calls, such as out of bounds. He says it will allow referees to focus on calls for contact and fouls. That's news and sport.
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0: Back to Lisa Owen and Checkpoint's budget special after the short forecast from Met Service to midnight on Friday. Northland to Manawatu, also Hawke's Bay and Wairarapa. Partly cloudy with isolated showers, clearing most places this evening, but remaining in Northland and Coromandel Peninsula till the morning, areas of morning fog. Bay of Plenty and Gisborne, fine today, cloudy with isolated showers tomorrow. Horta Whenua, Kapiti Coast and Wellington, partly cloudy, low cloud near the south coast. Nelson, Buller, Marlborough and Canterbury, mainly fine, some low cloud about the east coast and areas of morning cloud or fog. Grey and Westland, fine spells increasing, areas of morning fog. Otago, Southland and Fiordland, mainly fine, but cloud lingers in some valleys with isolated showers near the south coast. And for the Chatham Islands, mostly cloudy with a few showers. It's 5:08.
8: Nga mihi, Karen. No mai, hoki mai. This is Checkpoint. Ko Lisa Owen, PNA. No surprises, no rabbits out of the hat, no lolly scrambles. The finance minister has preached the importance of fiscal discipline and sustainability as her third budget points to an earlier, if fragile, return to surplus. The budget's focus is on money for core services like health, infrastructure and education, with a promise of better times ahead if the country can smile through the pain first. Here's political reporter Giles Dexter.
9: Well, good morning, colleagues. I expected to say good afternoon, but I'm here a little earlier than expected, just like the surplus.
10: A quip to start things off, but that was about as light as it got. Nicola Willis confirmed New Zealand will be back in black by 2028-29. That, she says, is down to a budget of fiscal restraint.
9: Despite the uncertainty and disruption caused by the conflict in the Middle East, with careful management, the government is now on track to return to surplus a year earlier than we were forecasting in December last year. I do want to say, of course, numbers can always change.
10: And the Treasury would tell you it relies pretty heavily on the situation in the Middle East returning to normal soon. In the middle of that crisis, and in the middle of an election year, it may have been tempting to give voters something to ease the pain. But the Finance Minister has held her ground.
9: It would be easier for me personally to try and bribe New Zealanders with their own money this year. It would actually be politically expedient to pretend we can afford a lolly scramble.
10: The fuel crisis cast a large shadow over the budget. A $450 million rainy day fund has been set aside in case any further support is needed.
9: Much like some households have an emergency savings account, you hope you don't have to dip into it, but if you do, it is there.
10: Instead, it's a budget that keeps the lights on. Health is the big winner, $5.8 billion over the forecast period, the majority of that to keep frontline services going. In addition to the already announced paediatric palliative care, the government will also fund longer neonatal stays and lower the age of bowel screening. There's a lot of capital money to go around. An extension to the Waikato Expressway, police stations, hospitals, schools. It's not exactly a goodie bag for right now. It's all with an eye on the future.
9: We will ensure life gets better in New Zealand. More affordable, more hopeful, and more secure.
10: There were a couple of small revenue measures, like a new levy on banks, non-bank deposit takers and insurers to help cover the cost of the Reserve Bank. It'll bring in $209 million, but in the context of bank profits, it's a drop in the bucket. The Finance Minister wanted to go harder, but coalition disagreements won out. Translation, ACT didn't like it.
11: Banks only have one source of money, that's their customers. So let's not tell the easy lie that we would be taxing the banks, you'd be taxing their customers.
10: Nicola Willis also laid down a gauntlet to the opposition and her coalition partners sitting next to her on stage during the budget lockup. The cost of superannuation is set to rise by $1.8 billion in just the next year.
9: Parties who say they won't do anything about it are prepared to rob everyone in this country under the age of 50 for their own political expediency. I reject that approach.
10: New Zealand First is keeping shtum on that, for now.
12: I think you'll hear lots of observations from us when we get closer to the election. Not in the context of the budget discussion.
10: All up, the budget has $3.8 billion of new day-to-day spending, offset by $1.7 billion of savings, mainly through the public service cuts and the scrapping of fees free. The opposition parties say the budget's left New Zealanders to fend for themselves.
13: This is not a cost of living crisis, it is a cost of greed crisis. Yep. So Christopher Luxon and Nicola Willis, aren't you sick of pretending? Pretending that there is no money? Because the National Party can find money when it wants to.
14: It appears that it does matter if you're black or white. As Māori voices continue to be silenced inside this house, this government continues to ignore the voices of struggling whānau outside of it.
15: This government is asking those with the least to sacrifice the most. They are taking from the poor to give to the poor. Robin Hood would not be proud of this budget.
10: The Prime Minister's asking, where's the positivity?
16: I would rather face 100 duck-sized horses than sit through another speech as woeful as that from the Leader of the Opposition.
10: The government's confident it's knocked off one horse-sized duck with a return to surplus. It'll be hoping voters doing it tough right now will be convinced there are better times ahead when they head to the ballot box in November.
8: And that was political reporter Giles Dexter. Well, joining me now is Infometrics Chief Economist Brad Olson. Kia ora, Brad.
17: Kia ora.
8: Did you find a gem in this budget? If so, what is it for you?
17: Oh, I mean, there's a lot to go through. I think the most interesting one I found was just this change in some of the donation tax credits, where there's now a little bit more of a limit actually coming through, just because at the moment, seemingly, there are some people out there who are donating quite a significant sum to their own charitable causes and effectively getting a bit more of a tax advantage than many others. So still a lot of donations to go around, but a little bit more of a cap at $100,000. I just found that one interesting.
8: Any surprises?
17: To be honest, I was a bit surprised by how rosy the economic profile that the Treasury published was, and therefore that sort of return to surplus coming forward a year. In the context of having, you know, the fiscal challenge we've got in front of us, the fact that there is conflict in the Middle East, that the cost of living and all these costs, including to government, were going up, I was worried that, in fact, that sort of return to surplus might well be pushed out by another year. The fact that it was brought forward really showing not only the amount of work that the government is doing to try and cut back on various spending over time. There's only an extra $770 million of spending compared to the half-year update over the forecast period. Normally, there's a much bigger jump because of inflation, and so clearly the government's held those costs back. The big one, though, is there's an extra $10.8 billion worth of revenue the government expects to collect over the forecast period from the budget figures today compared to the half-year update in December. That's showing a much stronger profile for the economy. I hope we can achieve it, because otherwise that surplus figure does become harder to substantiate.
8: So Brad, do you think some of the assumptions are a bit heroic?
17: I'm not saying heroic, they're optimistic. To be fair, these are Treasury forecasts, and Treasury are not known to be, you know, overly optimistic at the best of times. They're generally pretty conservative. So the fact that they've got those expectations does tell you something. They've also, it's difficult to forecast at the moment, and they've sort of had to take a bit of a sort of punt at things and figure out their expectations. They've used the futures curve for oil going forward. Let's be clear, where things are at the moment probably aren't as bad as we thought we might still be seeing. Oil prices sort of haven't remained at that intense high level. Diesel's not at nearly $4 a litre at least. But equally, the question is, do we see that recovery coming through as quickly? Because at the moment, there's sort of the short-term hit, the delay in that economic recovery for the next 12 months. The question is, once we get to 2027, is there that big uplift in economic activity, or does it stay subdued for a while longer?
8: Infrastructure, there's big meaty investment of $7 billion. Where are we going to see the economic gains first?
17: Well, some of them are effectively ready to go, and I think that's why the government was at pains to highlight the different sequencing. So the likes of for the Waikato Expressway between Cambridge and Paereere, you know, that's effectively almost good to go tomorrow. It should start fairly promptly. There's further investment being made at Whangarei Base Hospital, as well as sort of further design and enabling works for the likes of health centres in Tauranga, Palmerston North and Hawke's Bay, and then a new hospital site being sort of purchased somewhere in South Auckland to support that community. So a lot going into those areas, a bit more into the likes of justice and police stations and the likes as well. The one that I was most interested in was the $400 million being set aside over the next 4 years to incentivise councils to consent and build a whole lot more houses. It's another bit of paperwork for councils, but it does just sort of go a little bit of the way to actually front-loading some of those costs of infrastructure for some of the, you know, work that we know has to go on in local communities. But at the moment, the only way that growth can happen is higher rates. Now there's a slightly different option.
8: Brad, did you find any sugar in there?
17: Not a lot of sugar. I mean, to be blunt, having gone through it, you know, continually throughout the entire day, there's not a lot there, right, for your general household. Like, if I'm a New Zealander sitting there at night looking through the budget papers, if you're having that sort of experience like we all are down at Parliament, there's not a lot that you're seeing for your family directly. It's not like you're going to see X number of dollars more yourself every week. And that's almost by design. The government, I think, has focused a lot more on, let's get the settings right, let's provide funding so that the services work, rather than people getting direct money, because that sugar hit, it just never sticks around for particularly long. And it's interesting because on one hand, it's sort of it's a smart policy move, but it's risky from a retail politic point of view. This is an election year and there's not a lot from the budget for households. But as much as there's not a lot in the budget for households from the government, doesn't leave a lot of fiscal options for the opposition either, which means that going into the election campaign period, there's limited fiscal options unless someone finds some money down the back of the couch or rabbits it out of a hat.
8: Thank you, Brad. Good to talk. That is Brad Olson. He is the chief economist for Infometrics there. It is almost 19 minutes after 5 now, and you're listening to Checkpoint on RNZ National. Let's get to some of your feedback. A lot of you getting in touch about the budget. Simon says, extending the Waikato Expressway is more significant than funding better public transport? Question mark. David says, better than the usual election year drunken uncle budget where the money gets chucked around to buy approval. Well, Nicola Willis made no apologies for the fact that she said it would be sugar-free. There would be no splashing the cash. Willis is taking credit for potentially getting back to surplus by making tens of thousands of public servants unemployed. It is outrageous and twisting facts. Jackie says, very pleasing budget all round. Another listener reckons they are not impressed with this budget or, capital letters, this government. Not a darn thing in it for me or the poorest amongst us. I want support for children, education, buses, health, those with disabilities, housing, etc. The policy to increase women's stay in hospital postpartum is great, good try, but women have not forgotten the $12 billion the government took away in pay equity in 2025. Claire says, good to see some health relief for mums. The government has destroyed so much, I cannot be excited. Money on highways, WTF. Not enough in there to protect our environment or for the aged and disability sectors to get excited about. Lots of public services have been unforgivable too for an ageing community. That one from Claire in Otatahi. 2101 on text or flick us an email. checkpoint@rnz.co.nz. It is time for us to get to the news headlines now. Ko Karen, anō tēnei.
0: Thank you, Lisa. The Finance Minister has delivered a bread-and-butter budget 2026 with few big surprises and no sign of a lolly scramble. But there is a health spend-up, a new highway, a levy on banks, cuts to government departments and hope of a return to surplus in 2028-29, a year earlier than previously forecast. The Salvation Army says there is nothing to help struggling families. Its Director of Social Policy, Dr. Bonnie Robinson, told Checkpoint, many families can't afford the basics and there's no spending to reduce child poverty. Pharmac has been described as a big loser out of the budget. The government's pledged $54 million over 4 years for the drug buying agency to offset rising costs. Patient advocate Malcolm Mulholland says that means there is no room to buy new medicines that patients need. Business NZ has praised the budget as fiscally responsible. Chief Executive Catherine Rich says its priorities reflect careful investment decisions in infrastructure, health, defence, education and business regulatory reform. Two people have suffered serious injuries in a workplace accident at a manufacturing facility in the Auckland suburb of Mount Wellington. Buckley Systems says police and WorkSafe have both been notified and a thorough investigation is underway. And the Cook Islands has declared itself free of dengue fever after a year-long outbreak in which more than 1,200 cases were recorded. Those are the headlines. A quick look at the short forecast from Met Service. Northland to Manawatu, also Hawke's Bay and Wairarapa. Partly cloudy with isolated showers, clearing most places this evening, but sticking around Northland and Coromandel Peninsula until the morning, areas of morning fog. Bay of Plenty and Gisborne fine today, cloudy with isolated showers tomorrow. Hauora Whenua, Kapiti Coast and Wellington, partly cloudy, low cloud near the south coast. Nelson, Buller, Marlborough and Canterbury, mainly fine, some low cloud about the Marlborough Sounds and east coast, clearing by tomorrow evening. Grey and Westland, fine spells increasing, areas of morning fog. Otago, Southland and Fiordland, mainly fine, cloud lingering in some valleys, isolated showers near the south coast. And Chatham Islands, mostly cloudy with a few showers. It's 22 past 5.
8: Thank you, Karen. Let's get a quick traffic update from Bella Craig.
18: Kia ora, Lisa. Well, for rush hour traffic in Auckland, it's heavy across the motorways if you're leaving the city centre. On the northern, it's 55 minutes to Silverdale. On the northwestern, it's 40 minutes to Te Atatū. And on the southern and southwestern, it's over an hour and 20 minutes to Papakura. In Wellington, it's heavy heading south into the city on State Highway 1 by the Terrace Tunnel. And on State Highway 2, it's heavy heading north at Malling and from the Haywards Interchange through to Upper Hutt. In Christchurch, there's a few slow patches across the city. State Highway 1's crawling northbound through Broomfield, and it's slow heading east on State Highway 76 from Wigram to Waltham, a 20-minute travel time. And if we've missed anything, or if you've got any updates, you can text us at 2101.
8: Thank you, Bella. Bella Craig there with your traffic update. True to her word, there is no sugar hits in Nicola Willis's third budget. Instead, the finance minister says it's full of sensible choices, but no taxpayer-funded bribes. The big reveals have been health and infrastructure funding. Joining us now is the finance minister, Nicola Willis. Kia ora, Minister.
19: Kia ora, Lisa.
8: To use some of your words, is this a Toyota, Ferrari or something in between?
19: Look, this is a sensible budget that prepares New Zealand for a better future. And what it shows, according to Treasury's independent forecasts, is that over the next few years, despite the real setback of the crisis in the Middle East and the horrible pain that's creating for many households and businesses, we are expecting this economy to recover and grow. 220,000 more jobs to be created, incomes to be rising faster than wages, a government that will invest heavily in your health system, your education system, and vital public infrastructure, but will do so responsibly, getting on top of the debt mountain the last government left us, so that we have firm financial foundations on which New Zealanders can stand.
8: Minister, how do you sell a more secure future to Kiwis who may be struggling to put food on the table now, struggling to find a job? How do you sell a better life down the track to them when they're not managing in this life right now?
19: Well, the first thing is just to really acknowledge that that is the case, that it has been a difficult period for many Kiwis, and I see that and I feel that. But we know from recent history that the choices we make could actually make things worse for those families. The last government got out the money bazooka in response to cost of living challenges and perversely drove inflation and prices higher. And then interest rates went up, and then the economy went downhill fast. That is not something we can afford to repeat as a country. But I'd also say, to those who describe the problems, and Chris Hipkins is among those, you also have to come to the table with some solutions. And the reality is the entire world right now is facing very significant challenges. I don't have it within my power to sort out the dispute between the Ayatollahs and Donald Trump. What I can do is make really good choices about how I invest your money, and how I make sure that our public health services are better for the future, that schools are being invested in, that we're building the stuff we need, and that we are creating the foundations of an economy that gives you a job and an income that is more affordable. You know, and we are making progress, whether it's on housing, which is becoming more affordable, whether it's those rate caps that we're bringing in, which will make your rates bill more affordable, whether it's fixing the energy security issues that have driven electricity prices so high. We're making substantive progress rather than just giving you a gimmick and a slogan.
8: Minister, why push for a surplus ahead of time rather than helping those most in need?
19: Well, actually, it's right on target, Lisa. Our fiscal plan is all about getting back to surplus in the 28-29 year. That's been our target, and what this budget shows is despite everything the world's thrown at us, we are on track to deliver. Why does it matter? Because right now, the country is spending $9 billion a year on the interest bill to service the debt left to us. Now, that $9 billion, that is more than four times the discretionary spending available for public services in this budget. So every dollar we're spending on debt interest is a dollar not being spent on schools or hospitals or medicines or all of the things that Kiwis want. So we've got to get on top of that debt or the interest bills will kill us. And so getting back to surplus allows us to pay the debt down, because there will be more rainy days coming, unfortunately. And if you have a really big debt mountain when they come, you have very, very few choices. And that would be an irresponsible course for the government to take.
8: Minister, if you need more money as a government, there's generally three options, right? Borrow, you're ruling that out. Debt is bad, you don't want it. Cut, you have done that. But you could also tax. So why not take that option?
19: Because what Kiwis say to me is the issue they're really focused on is their cost of living. And I'll tell you, one thing that would definitely make that worse is more taxes. Firstly, because it would take more money out of...
8: But they wouldn't be the ones you would be taxing, Minister. Well, Lisa, I'm talking about the top end of town. The top end of town. Why not tax higher
19: there? I don't think it's for you to rule out what the Labor Party's policies are. It's actually up to them to tell you what they are.
8: Minister, I'm talking to you about yours. Taxing is an option. You celebrated today that you didn't bring any new taxes in. And I'm just wondering why in tough times you would take that option off the table when there is a queue of some wealthy New Zealanders, including Therese Walsh, who are out there saying they are prepared to pay more to make this country better.
19: Well, Therese Walsh will be paying more because today we introduced a prudential levy on the banks. She's the chairperson of the ASB Bank and it will be paying that levy going forward. But it's also the case,
8: income
19: Lisa,
8: tax, Minister.
19: Well, income tax is about workers. And do I want talented people

0: Expressway, which we committed today, is a road that is currently very unsafe. It is often closed because there are accidents on it. It's not operating well. It's also a crucial freight route. It's in that golden triangle of the country between Tauranga, Hamilton and Auckland that's growing very fast. And the business case for this road really stacks up. What the analysis says is that the return we'll get on that investment will be far greater than the dollars we will put in. It'll be really great for that region. It will support thousands of jobs, Lisa. People constructing that road will be really welcoming that opportunity. Local businesses, local contractors will benefit from it. And it's actually about committing to this continuing to be a growing economy. You need a modern transport network to support that.
1: Infrastructure spending. We've been speaking to Infrastructure New Zealand. It said across the last three budgets, figures show just over 40% of the promised investments were converted to an actual spend within 12 months. Are you going to be able to get this stuff out the door fast? Because they reckon that's what's needed.
0: Yes, that's been a real focus for us in picking which infrastructure projects to fund in this budget. Can they be delivered within that next year? And so, for example, that expressway, one of the reasons we picked it is it's consented, the route is designated, the properties have been purchased that need to be changed, so we're ready to go. That's actually been a real criteria for each of the infrastructure projects that we're funding in the budget. We do want to see that when we put the dollars there, the agencies get on and build them. It's a real driver for us as a government.
1: Superannuation, you laid down a challenge today. What's your message to the other parties?
0: Well, look, my message to them is just let's get real and be honest with New Zealanders. The super bill is growing really fast. It will grow by $1.8 billion in just the next year alone, which is more almost the entire operating allowance of my budget. So people who sort of pretend this is a future problem, let's look at the numbers. The bill's very quickly, in just a few years, gone from under $20 billion to $30 billion. And over time, if we don't do something about that, all we're saying is less and less of each future budget will go into education and health and the next generation, and more will be for super. And I think that's inequitable, because what that means is that a future generation either gets slapped with a huge amount more taxes, and I'm talking about people my age actually, I'm 45, will be having to pay a lot more tax, or we won't get universal superannuation because a future government will have to pull the rug out. So I think it's better and more honest for parties to say, well, let's see what small changes we can make now that keep it sustainable, because I want universal superannuation to stay, but I also want it to be affordable and not to rob from young people today to pay for it.
1: So you're talking about raising the age of eligibility over time. So, I mean, if you were brave, you could rule out any coalition partner that doesn't support that.
0: Well, look, the National Party hasn't actually finalised our superannuation policy for this election. We have committed that we will be doubling contributions to KiwiSaver with the employee-employer matching. We think that's a very important policy, both for New Zealanders' retirement nest eggs, but also for ensuring there's more investment happening in our economy. We will present a superannuation policy ahead of the election. But it's my view that actually all political parties should, because if you're not, you're just ignoring this massive part of every government budget that is a really important support for New Zealanders. I believe in superannuation, but I also think we need to be honest about that rising bill and ensure we can keep affording it.
1: Minister, there was a big chunk of change for health, but one thing that has been pointed out by some health advocates, patient advocates, is they didn't see a medicines budget, a big number for medicines. We know that David Seymour was very vocal before the budget came out about his bid for a significant amount of money for medicines, new medicines. What happened with that?
0: We've made massive investments in medicines in our time in office. First, because the last government left a gaping hole in the Pharmac budget where they'd only put in temporary funding.
1: But Minister?
0: Second, just let me finish though, because we've had a huge uplift in Pharmac funding. We put in, remember, hundreds of millions of dollars to support more cancer drugs being delivered. And in this budget, we've had a more modest increase to the Pharmac budget of $50 million. But that does sit on top of some of the most significant increases to Pharmac under
1: any government.
0: He still
1: wanted more. David Seymour still wanted more. So,
0: well, look, he spoke very positively in the budget lockup today about our commitment to Pharmac, and I'm with every New Zealander who says actually one of the priority places we should always invest in is the health system and the medicines budget. I agree with everyone who says that, and I think we've made pretty careful choices in this budget that reflect that set of priorities.
1: We've got about 10 seconds, Minister. Who's this budget for?
0: Every single Kiwi.

0: who cares not just about their today, but their tomorrow. And especially it's for our kids and grandkids too. It's a message of hope for everyone that despite the setbacks, we're going to bounce back. Things are going to get better in this country. You've done it tough, but your government is backing you. We've got this.
1: Thank you. Appreciate your time. That is Finance Minister Nicola Willis there. It is 25 minutes away from six. Interested in your thoughts. Is there a message of hope in the budget for you? Is it a budget for today and into the future and future generations? 2101 on text. You can also email us checkpoint@rnz.co.nz. Our Taranaki Whanganui reporter Robin Martin has been speaking with people in New Plymouth this afternoon, and here's some of their thoughts on the budget.
2: Could you see anything in the budget that will help people improve their lives right now?
3: Not if you're struggling, no.
4: I'd like to think there's some health benefits for people.
5: Nothing that will do anything for, at least not for Taranaki.
6: Well, I guess the health one.
2: Would you rather we went back into the black or help people out right at the moment?
3: I think there are other funds available if they chose to access them, as in some people can withstand a little increase to their taxes.
7: Help people right now. There's lots of people struggle out there. I mean, I can see it with my work because I sell stuff. People just don't have money.
4: Very concerned about the most helpless in society in New Zealand. I think there's been so many cuts, much rather see money invested in that than being back in surplus. People are more important than money.
5: I think the only way that I feel like we can really get this economy going again is actually putting money into people's hands.
6: We've been in so much crown debt for such a long time. We kind of need to stop being in crown debt.
1: And that was people on the streets of New Plymouth this afternoon giving their views on the budget. Let's head to RNZ economics correspondent Giles Beckford. He's been immersed in the budget for most of the day. Lucky him. And of course, crunching the numbers, he joins us now. Did you have fun, Giles?
8: I think fun is not the word. Although I have to say, this is probably one of the easier budgets of the 725 million that I've done, because there was no major set piece, no standing out policy, and big spending and the rest of it, then you just got down to the nitty gritty of the theme. And the theme, of course, is, as we keep hearing from Nicola Willis, is financial discipline. Getting to surplus a year early was really the mantra for her and has been for quite a while. Big expectations of a lift in tax revenues, a tight rein on spending, as Brad was telling us from Infometrics a wee while ago. I was just saying, less than $1 billion increase expected in the spending, but a $10 billion rise expected in the tax take, which seems unrealistic, to say the least, if we go on sort of past experience. So that means that there are some real... he didn't want to use the word heroic, so let's just say optimistic assumptions. And the base assumption from Treasury here is that the Middle East war is going to be short-lived, that the price of oil is going to come down, that the impact on New Zealand has not been to date significant, apart from the inflation surge that's coming from higher fuel prices, and that pretty quickly, i.e. as in next year, we'll shake ourselves down, brush off the dust, and we'll just get back into it with more investment, more spending, and with it, better employment and economic growth. Those, I think, are the assumptions that are, they are happy assumptions. Happy, happy, happy.
1: Let's talk about business. Was there enough in there for them? Infrastructure?
8: I think all infrastructure promises, I think, come with, a consumer warning, because we've seen so many of the projects promised and then splutter and fail and the rest of it. But take them at face value. The big road for the Waikato Expressway, new hospitals, courtrooms, police stations, schools, all doable. I don't know about job rich, but they'll certainly create some jobs. They will take some time. I'd be interested to see whether they are all fully funded from the public purse or whether, in fact, we end up seeing some public-private partnerships somewhere in there. But for business, there was absolutely nothing. Look, they got their present last year with the investment boost provision and the increased accelerated depreciation on new assets. which, by the way, hasn't been as fully taken up as people might have expected. So there's still money there to be claimed. Otherwise, I think the business groups are probably pleased to see the financial discipline. They actually quite like the prospect of a government that cuts its spending and tries to get some order, some balance back into the books, as they say, they are forced to do and confronted with every day.
1: Get your running shoes on, please, and take us through the markets at pace.
8: I can tell you that the markets were probably unimpressed, not all that fussed by the budget. Top 50 index, the share market, flat, 13,228. The New Zealand dollar, as my colleague Jeffrey Halley would say, was steadfastly unimpressed at 58.80 US, 82.7 Aussie, 43.9. I will tell you that the price of oil has had to have taken a bit of a spike in the last few hours with the resumption of the odd bombing foray in the Middle East. We'll wait and watch on that one. That, I think, is a key to a lot of government spending in the 6 months ahead.
1: Thank you so much, Giles. Giles Beckford there with business. It is 20 to 6 now, and you're with Checkpoint on RNZ National. Homai o whakaro, let me know what you have seen in the budget that is for you and why you like it. Or, if you can't find it, tell us what you don't like about the budget. Rate it. We would love to hear from you. It is 2101 on text if you'd like to get in touch. You can also email us, checkpoint@rnz.co.nz. Let's go to the news headlines now. Karen is standing by. Ko Karen anō tēnei.
9: Thank you, Lisa. The finance minister is pointing to increased capital spending, an earlier surplus and higher growth as ways the government is supporting New Zealanders. Speaking on Checkpoint, Nicola Willis said she has delivered a sensible budget. She says her government is investing in health, education and vital infrastructure, but is doing it in a responsible way while getting on top of the debt mountain left by the previous government. Opposition parties say the budget fails New Zealanders. Labour says the government's asking those with the least to sacrifice the most. The Greens say it shows the government has no hope, no plan, no ambition and no vision for the country. And Te Pāti Māori says 0.24% of the budget is dedicated to Māori development. Health is the single biggest item in the budget, with frontline services getting an extra $5.8 billion in funding. The budget gives Waikato a new road of national significance with an extension to the Waikato Expressway, and there's more money for rail with cash injections for national and metro networks. Infrastructure NZ Chief Executive Nick Leggett told Checkpoint the budget is a great investment in New Zealand which will contribute to economic growth. Share markets in Asia have dropped with news of a fresh US military strike on Iran and reports of Iranian missile attacks on Kuwait. And a 20-metre statue of the Argentine footballer Lionel Messi has been taken down in India after it was seen swaying in the wind. The giant monument was erected in Kolkata in West Bengal during Messi's greatest of all-time tour in 2025. Those are the headlines. A quick look at the short forecast from Met Service. Northland, Tumanawatu, also Hawke's Bay and Wairarapa. Partly cloudy with isolated showers sticking around in Northland and Coromandel Peninsula, but clearing most places this evening. Some morning fog. Bay of Plenty and Gisborne, fine today, cloudy with isolated showers tomorrow. Horowhenua, Kapiti Coast and Wellington, partly cloudy, low cloud near the south coast. Nelson, Buller, Marlborough and Canterbury, mainly fine, some low cloud about the Marlborough Sounds and east coast, clearing by tomorrow evening. Grey and Westland, fine spells increasing, morning fog. Otago, Southland and Fiordland, mainly fine, cloud lingering in some valleys, isolated showers near the south coast, and the Chatham Islands, mostly cloudy with a few showers. It's 17 to 6.
1: Ngā mihi e hoa, this is Checkpoint, and well, it's pretty much a budget special. No sugar, no spices, no surprises, and some reckon no joy. Let's introduce our budget panel and see what they think of Nicola Willis's third budget. Phil O'Reilly from the Government Relations and Policy Advisory Firm Iron Duke is with us. Tanya Pōwhare, who whakapapas te tūhoi and is the Chief Executive of the NGO Good Shepherd. That is an organisation that helps women, girls and their families who are experiencing hardship and harm. And Sandra Gray is the president of the C2U, which brings together more than 25 unions, I think it is, and 330-odd thousand workers. Welcome to you all. Thanks for being with us.
10: Kia
1: ora. I'm going to go around, first of all, and find out what your initial thoughts are on the budget. Phil, take it away.
11: Well, actually, there's no surprises in it. In other words, it's a bit of a boring old budget in a sense. And I think that's probably sensible. It's what the government said it was going to be. In other words, it informs the overall narrative about trying to get the books back in order rather than a typical election year budget, which is often full of skyrockets and mirror balls and, you know, cocktails and so on. This is not that. So I think that's helpful. In the context of business, I think hitting that surplus a year early and the capital spend, I think, are two things that the business committee will look at and nod pretty hard at in terms of the budget. But, you know, it's as it's said on the tin, they weren't trying to surprise anybody and they haven't.
1: Sandra, what do you think of it?
12: Look, for workers, this budget offers absolutely nothing. We've got growing unemployment, cost of living crisis, energy crisis, growing poverty, and a government offers us some investment in roads, and that's all.
1: Tanya?
10: Yeah, nothing of substance, so no surprises either, but pretty underwhelming. And just another budget of austerity, and certainly nothing of value in there for our clients.
1: Do you see it as a budget of austerity, Phil?
11: No. In fact, they're still spending in a relatively big way. An austerity budget would be 20% out. An austerity budget would be 40,000 civil servants losing their jobs tomorrow. That's what austerity looks like, and that's been practiced in the past. In this case, what the government's trying to do, I think, is to balance the need to get the books in order, which is clearly something we all need to worry about, but then also think about how they might counter-cyclically try to get some activity going in the economy. So when you look at that $7 billion capital spend, for example, my favourite is they're going to refurbish and redo up the Greymouth Police Station. Isn't that great? Or the Whangarei Hospital. Now, those are all in regional and rural New Zealand and are likely to be jobs filled by local people, hopefully relatively quickly. And the other ones, I think, things like doing up State Highway 25 and the Coromandel. Everybody would think that we've got to do that. So in that context, the government is acting counter-cyclically to try to invest in infrastructure projects that have a long-run benefit, give local people some jobs and local businesses some income. So in that sense, it's anything but austerity.
1: Sandra, you're all about the workers. Phil says it's going to create jobs, this budget.
12: It's also cutting 8,700 jobs from the core public sector and from the extended public sector from Kaitaia through to Invercargill. So 8,700 on the scrap heap for a couple of infrastructure builds. And the money they're putting into some of those, for example, I think it's important that we have ambulance stations that are great, but they're putting in $35 million. Apparently that won't even go close to the infrastructure build that's needed for St John's and for our ambulance services across New Zealand. So there is not enough infrastructure investment to really build anything. But also, you know, they are cutting jobs. So how can we talk about this as being good for workers, this budget? And they're increasing the cost of social housing to our poorest communities. That's actually going to have an impact on businesses. Fewer people in the economy, fewer people with money means businesses don't benefit either.
1: Tanya, $1.8 billion, I think it is, from memory, on that extension to the Waikato Expressway. Do your clients need more roads?
10: No, they don't. What they actually need is money for bread and butter.
1: You mean literally, bread and butter?
10: Literally. And the Minister of Finance said, you know, we're not slapping things on afterpay. Unfortunately, our 13,500 clients per year are. So This budget and the hopefulness of the surplus is coming directly off the back of low and middle income earners, exactly the type of people that we see. And I think actually what the sector would prefer in terms of infrastructure and construction is an end to boom and bust. So we've had a bust, 16 to 20,000 construction workers lost their jobs. Plenty of them would have headed offshore. I think it is very, very optimistic to think that that is going to turn around our fortunes within 5 years, let alone in the immediate future.
11: What we actually know about roads is that they help workers because working families go to work in them, and then they take the kids to the beach on a Saturday in them, actually. So roads are actually quite a helpful boost to working families. And I'd also note that the government, without trying to defend them particularly, but the government has announced quite a lot more money for trades training, which is one of those under counter-cyclical things. As the economy slows down, you tend to find more people staying on in trades training. And I particularly like the idea that they're spending more money on targeted assistance to school leavers who otherwise are struggling. And many of the companies I work with those school leavers as well. So in the context of helping people on to the jobs pathway, some useful moves there, I think.
10: But the key here is you've got to create the jobs in the first place.
1: Sandra, what were you going to say?
12: That there are no jobs for them to go into. And we've been in the room with student associations, iwi, with community organisations today, 50 of them, and students are absolutely going to be suffering, more costs being pushed on to them. The few extra trades training places without jobs at the end are not a good future for our young people. They will continue to go overseas. That is what will happen.
1: Interestingly, we're speaking to Infrastructure New Zealand a little earlier in the programme, and they said 4,500 jobs, or thereabouts, are created with every $1 billion of infrastructure spending. That's not to be sneezed at, is it, Sandra?
12: It's not to be sneezed at, but what I'm saying is they are cutting so many jobs at the same time. They are underfunding community and voluntary sector. That will be more jobs going. And things like the roads. Speaking with rural women recently, women who live in rural communities, they were saying our roads aren't being worked on. It's the great big highways that are being worked on. So, Phil, if we want communities to move around, we have to take care of some of those very small communities who are cut off because of climate change. And right now, they're cutting money around the environment. They're not investing in the future and climate actions. So this is all going to affect workers very, very badly.
1: The families you deal with, Tanya, what did you want to see in here that is missing?
10: Well, I think we would have been satisfied with no further cuts. So, you know, the...
1: That's a low baseline.
10: A low baseline, yeah.
1: And if that's your ambition.
10: And that's what we were aiming for, no further cuts. So NGOs like ours, our demand is driven by government's economic policy. And we are affected by government's policy around our funding as well. So demand has increased significantly, not just the number but the complexity of it, whilst we have also taken cuts. I was really pleased to see that there were no further cuts to food secure communities. We've got 500,000 people in this country reliant on food banks and food rescue organisations. I was pleased that they didn't get any further cuts. But you're right, it's a really low bar. What I would like to have seen is proper active labour market policies of how we are going to tackle huge joblessness and getting in front of the inevitable scarring.
1: Phil, you are a huge fan of social investment. Mm-hmm. You've told me that many times, yep. Right? Was there an opportunity here that has been missed around social investment? If we're talking about job losses, and as Tanya is saying there, you know, a plan to get people into the workforce, social investment, where is it?
11: Well, social investment is happening. There's lots of ways you can think about social investment, yeah. But I'll argue that, for example, some of that local build, what you want the government, when you've got an economic downturn, what you want the government to do is have the right sort of shock absorbers in place, if you like, and some of the other speakers are arguing they're not big enough. But what you certainly want the government to do is invest in infrastructure spending and training counter-cyclically so that they can keep jobs going if the private sector can't. And that's really the story of this budget in the terms of, if you want to talk about social investment, that's really what's going on. And some of that investment, for example, is in local roads. And it's not just all in the big one road that they're going to do south of the Waikato, which I think everybody would argue we need. That's a death trap, that current road. So these are smaller scale investments that the government's attempting to make. So in that context, I think given their politics and given their ideology, I think that's not a bad outcome in terms of trying to keep jobs in regions.
1: Sandra, tell me one thing in this budget that you liked.
12: One thing in this budget I liked... It is very hard for me to find the thing that I do like.
1: Let me make a couple of suggestions and you can tell me yes or no. Maternity care, $34 million for three-day postnatal stays, $5.7 billion additional funding for health. Any of those resonate with you?
12: The thing is, the health spend sounds good, but when you look at it deeply, it's only just enough to keep the lights on. It is really hard. From a perspective of ordinary working people who right now, they're taking up 30% of the food bank use in New Zealand, it is really hard to see anything good where there is not a cost of living relief and there is not active policies to start redressing the problems facing the workers of New Zealand and Māori communities and Pacifica communities. So I do really struggle. It's keep the lights on in most spaces, just. And in many spaces, it's a disinvestment in our communities and our people.
1: Tanya, can you see anything in there that you like?
10: Apart from the, there is a few bits and pieces, I guess I was, you know, also more disappointed. So, for example, no new funding for family and sexual violence. Sexual violence has had a major cut in just the last 12 months, yet we as a country lead the OECD in the highest rates of sexual violence against young people. Nothing there. A decrease in vote women. It was unspectacular, is probably the kindest thing I could say about the budget.
1: Phil, government's looking for money. They've basically got three options. They can borrow it, they can cut some staff, or they can tax some people more, or all people more.
11: Or get the economy to grow.
1: Yes, that is true. That is true. But in the meantime, while they're waiting for that to happen, why not? There seems to be a queue of reasonably wealthy New Zealanders who are prepared to pay more in income tax to fund a better country. I mean, should the government have put that on the table?
11: I don't think the income tax thing is going to fly. But what I do think we need think more of, well, because some people say that, many other people don't actually say that. What we need is those wealthier people to stay here and invest here. That's what we actually need. But I do agree with on this point. There is far too much government spending that's not properly targeted, right? I don't need free or cheap stuff from the chemist. I'm happy to pay the full fare. And there's a lot, I think, of wasted spend that goes on in that part of the economy that we can do much more in terms of targeting. That's why the year's fee free on the tertiary education was such a bad idea. Mainly that policy was taken up by wealthy kids and middle class kids. The kids that were supposed to help, the poorer kids, didn't take part in it, which is why I support the move to more support for trades training and kids at risk coming from school. So where the government could make some moves is much better targeting. And in that sense, they haven't been brave enough about that, I think. There's still too much middle-class welfare in New Zealand.
1: Sandra, do you think there's too much middle-class welfare in New Zealand?
12: I think what we do see at the moment is that those who earn income from capital, from anything that they own, buildings, factories, all that sort of thing, that is the tax we should be looking at, because those people are making incomes that they are not making tax on through a capital gain. So there is a chance to reform our tax system. New Zealanders are saying they want that. They want everybody to contribute. And we do want to say that what we need to keep in the country is we need workers in the country prepared to stay, because they're the ones that generate profit by their labour. And I'm not going to buy that we've got to just worry about the rich. If you don't have any workers to build those roads, if you don't have any workers to work in your factories, you don't make money in a country. So we've got to worry that we've got flight of workers and young people from this country.
1: Tanya, your thoughts on tax?
10: We should definitely be looking at taxing wealth. Yeah, it's a pretty simple equation. But alongside tax, we actually need investment into growing the economy, and not in, you know, with trite widgets and gimmicks, but actual proper fiscal policy that is going to distribute opportunity across our communities.
1: We have about a minute and a half to go, so I'm going to go around each of you. I want you to name it or rate it, this budget, or you can do a combination of both if you like. Sandra, you first, please.
12: We had some fun in our co-design room and somebody called it the budget that will lead to the Mad Max world. So we gave it a movie title, The Mad Max Budget.
1: Phil, your thoughts?
11: Well, it's a budget for strange times, isn't it? There's strange times going on globally, strange times going on in New Zealand. The economy's basically paused because of what's happening in the Strait of Hormuz. In that context, I think it was an appropriate budget.
1: Tanya.
10: So this budget is just one of three that we've had. So the pain that our clients are feeling has been over the last 2 years. So this is nothing new. But I just, you know, thinking about the Helen Clark Foundation report on social cohesion, and that the majority of New Zealanders now don't believe that you can get ahead through hard work, and they don't believe it because it's true.
1: Thank you all for being with us. Phil O'Reilly from Iron Duke Consultancy. Tanu Pofari, who whakapapas te tūhoi and is from Good Shepherd. They help women and girls who are experiencing hardship. And Sandra Gray is the president of the CTU. Thank you for being here and sharing your thoughts on the budget. A couple of bits of feedback before we go. One listener says tax the rich, 1 out of 10 scorecard. On the other side, great budget. We can't steal from our future to pay for today. An appropriate budget for current times, sensible spending to set us up for the next decade. How much more money are you willing to pay in taxes from your current pay? This person says, it's so easy to say, tax the rich.
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13: The World Service with Anne Soy in Nairobi and James Copnall in London.
14: Our top story today, the United States has carried out new strikes inside Iran, targeting a military facility and taking down Iranian attack drones.
13: Within hours of those strikes, Iranian state media reported that the Revolutionary Guard had retaliated by targeting an American base in Kuwait. We look at the effect this is having on a fragile ceasefire.
14: We also turn to Lebanon, where Israel has told people living in the south of the country to leave the area. It's declared a large part of southern Lebanon combat zone.
13: And in sport, joy for Crystal Palace as it wins its first ever European trophy. That and more coming up after the latest bulletin of the World News.
15: BBC News with Govinda Gill. The US and Iran have exchanged attacks in the Middle East, rattling a fragile ceasefire as an agreement on ending the war continues to elude them. US forces said they'd launched what they called defensive attacks against a military control station, launching drones, and had shot down 4 of the aircraft. In retaliation, Iran's Revolutionary Guard said they targeted a US base in the region. Sarah Smith reports from Washington.
16: This is the second time in 3 days that the US has attacked targets in Iran, saying that the strikes were conducted in self-defense. The US shot down 4 one-way attack drones it said posed a threat over the Strait of Hormuz. The military then conducted airstrikes against an Iranian ground control station that was about to fire a 5th drone. On Monday, the United States struck missile launch sites and Iranian boats it said were trying to lay mines in the strait, where thousands of commercial tanker ships are stranded as a result of the conflict. The renewed hostilities threaten the fragile ceasefire between Iran and America as the two nations continue negotiations to end the war.
15: Further Israeli strikes have hit in and around the southern Lebanese city of Tyre, striking a building and sparking a fire. The IDF says it's targeting Hezbollah infrastructure after ordering residents to leave a huge swathe of the south, amounting to 14% of Lebanese territory. John Sudworth reports from Beirut.
17: Social media videos from Tyre, one of Lebanon's biggest cities, shows dust-covered crowds of people gathered around collapsed buildings and with the fires being fought by rescue workers illuminating the night. The tens of thousands of residents were given a warning to leave just 2 hours before the strikes began. The Israeli Prime Minister Benjamin Netanyahu said this week that he will smite the Iranian-backed militant group Hezbollah in response to its use of deadly new fiber-optic drones. Iran has said any deal with America must include Lebanon, yet this conflict is escalating, with more than 3,200 killed so far.
15: Australia is seeking damages of almost $1.5 billion from the American firm 3M, accusing it of failing to disclose the use of forever chemicals in its firefighting foam. Katie Watson's in Sydney.
18: This is the largest legal claim ever brought by the Australian government, which argues that foam containing chemicals that don't naturally break down was used in 28 defence bases across the country. According to the Attorney General, Michelle Rowland, 3M failed to disclose environmental risks that it knew about. The government seeking to recover what it called significant costs of investigating, managing and fixing the contamination. 3M has said that the company would defend itself against the claims, adding that the Department of Defense kept using the firefighting foam in question for 2 decades after it stopped selling the product in Australia.
15: BBC News. Police in Australia say a woman with links to IS has been charged with terrorism offences. They said the 34-year-old had travelled to Syria with a man around 12 years ago to join IS. She'd been detained by Kurdish forces and returned to Australia last September. A verdict is due to be delivered shortly in the trial of an Austrian man who has admitted plotting a jihadist attack on a Taylor Swift concert in Vienna. Bethany Bell is outside the court.
19: There have been several hearings in the case of Baron A, who on the first day admitted to planning the attack on the Taylor Swift concert. He was arrested just before the first planned concert in Vienna in August 2024. It was after a tip-off by the CIA, and prosecutors say he had sworn an allegiance to the Islamist group Islamic State, and that he had used their videos to try to make a bomb. He'd also tried to buy weapons illegally, and he was planning to attack the concert.
15: A court in Thailand has acquitted a prominent opposition politician of insulting the monarchy. Thanatorn Chungrungrungit was indicted in 2022 on charges of lèse majesté and violating cyber crime laws. During a video forum a year earlier, he'd questioned why a company owned by the king was Thailand's sole maker of COVID vaccines. In acquitting Mr. Thanatorn, the court ruled that his comments were directed at the management of the vaccine rollout and not at the monarchy. It's emerged that a major local authority in Britain has been paying itself hundreds of thousands of dollars worth of fines as its cars have been breaching its own clean air rules. One in eight of its cars aren't compliant, to accruing almost $700,000 in charges. BBC News.
13: Thank you for those updates. Hello and welcome to Newsday on the BBC World Service. We're live from London with James Copnall and in Nairobi. I'm Ansori.
14: In the programme today, we're going to look at the linked conflicts in Iran and Lebanon, the controversy over ticket prices at the upcoming Football World Cup, and the growing global price of a cup of coffee. How much do you pay for your daily brew? 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
13: Now, the US has carried out strikes on Iran for the second time in 3 days. US Central Command said it shot down 4 drones and targeted a military site in the port city of Bandar Abbas. In response, Iran's Revolutionary Guard Corps said that they had targeted a military base in Kuwait in the region. It puts further strain on the fragile ceasefire between the US and Iran. But Carsten Fontenrose, a non-resident senior fellow at the Scowcroft Middle East Security Initiative, told the BBC that these developments should be seen in context.
20: Both sides are trying to stay to lines they think will prevent super escalation. So the U.S. is saying we're only acting defensively. Iran is trying to get off little strikes to show that it still has bullets in its arsenal, but they're not doing barrages, for instance. So this is both sides still doing some saber rattling with, you know, a little bit of active fire, but nothing in the way of what we'd expect if they were either side were going to launch really serious strikes. And what is interesting is that there seem to be as many differences about how this war should end within Iran and the U.S. as there are between Iran and the U.S.
14: A little earlier, we spoke to Fouadizadi, Professor of International Relations at the University of Tehran and a supporter of the government. He gave us his response to the latest exchanges of fire.
21: The United States have attacked Iran illegally. They have killed more than 3,500 civilians illegally, and they think they can control this part of the world. It's not going to happen. It's a pipe dream. They thought they can change Iran's government. That was a pipe dream. Trump has basically 2 choices, either go the diplomatic, political route and reach a settlement with Iran, or have another war. And I think Iranian authorities are ready for both cases.
13: Staying in the Middle East, and this morning we are asking, is the ceasefire between Israel and Lebanon about to fail? In a major escalation, the Israeli military has issued an evacuation order for a large swathe of southern Lebanon. The Israeli Defense Forces have urged Lebanese residents to move north of the Zahrani River, which means a 40-kilometer stretch to the southern border is considered a combat zone. Overall, that's about 14% of Lebanon's overall territory.
14: The IDF has accused the Iran-backed Lebanese militant group Hezbollah of repeated violations of the US brokered ceasefire and said it's prepared to use extreme force. Earlier on Wednesday, Israel carried out strikes on the southern port city of Tir. Hezbollah, which itself accused Israel of violating the ceasefire, confirmed its fighters had clashed with Israeli troops. Well, let's go now to Lebanon and speak to Jeremy Ristor, Lebanon head of mission for the humanitarian organisation Médecins Sans Frontières, MSF. Welcome to the programme. That area we're talking about with the evacuation order being issued, really large area, are there still lots of civilians in that place, do you think?
21: Yes, definitely. We are talking of an area that includes the city of Tir, but also a lot of villages. And we see actually the military intensity impacting much further the area under forced displacement orders. We see a very strong bombing and airstrikes being carried out on the city of Nabatieh, as well as the south of the Beka Valley. And so those attacks go well beyond the so-called yellow line, the self-declared buffer zone occupied by the Israeli army in the south of the country. As of Monday, we reached almost 10,000 people wounded, 3,213 killed, as per the Ministry of Health. And a fourth of those casualties have occurred after the so-called ceasefire came into effect in April.
14: Israel says it's going after Hezbollah, and there have been exchanges of fire between the two. But can you give us a sense of whether a lot of those people affected, either killed or wounded, are civilians or are they all military?
21: No, of course. I mean, those blanket forced displacement orders are impacting a large part of the country, and it's not like everyone can or want to leave. So a lot of population remains in those areas, especially vulnerable groups. Elderlies, Syrian refugees, migrant workers, and our teams supporting in different hospitals in the south of the country are seeing repeated mass casualty incidents, sometimes with whole families being brought to the hospitals we support. Over 40 primary healthcare centers have been closed also in the south of the country. So it has made access to healthcare extremely difficult and dangerous for the population that remains in those areas.
14: And how difficult and dangerous is it for you to provide that healthcare, to travel all around southern Lebanon?
21: It's not only for MSF, I would say. Since the beginning of the conflict, 120 paramedics were killed, 233 wounded, while trying to carry out their rescue missions on the ground. We are talking of more or less 4 casualties per day. So it is extremely difficult. Beyond this, we are seeing a system that is a healthcare system that's under strain from the direct impact of the conflict in some of the areas under high intensity military activity, and in some other areas by the forced displacement, where above 1 million people remain displaced. We are seeing the paramedics being targeted and being prevented from carrying out their rescue missions, but in parallel to bring supplies or medical personnel in those frontline areas is also extremely difficult. Our teams, for example, in the city of Nabatieh, in one of the three hospitals of the city of Nabatieh, have been since 2 weeks operating in a very, very difficult environment under constant bombing and shelling. And the medical personnel of the Ministry of Health is doing an incredible work with immense courage operating in that environment in a conflict that is now entering its fourth month.
14: If this latest evacuation order or forced displacement, as you call it, leads then to large numbers of people being on the move again, what sort of possible consequences do you anticipate?
21: Well, it's putting the whole the Lebanese society under strain. Huh? We are talking of still, despite the so-called ceasefire, we are still around 1 million people displaced. With the events of yesterday, this number will increase. We are talking of a fourth or a fifth of the country's population, a country that is himself affected by a very strong economic crisis since 2019, and then a conflict that started actually in 2023. So also the fiscal space on the capacity of the Lebanese institution to cope with a protracted large scale crisis, as we are seeing now, is quite limited, and this has a direct impact on people's access to healthcare, access to basic goods. It is definitely extremely concerning.
14: That's the big picture. Is there a story that you've come across, or perhaps one of your team has recounted to you, to sort of illustrate the human impact of what you're talking about?
21: Yes, so our team operating in the city of Nabatieh are working in very close collaboration with different teams of paramedics, civil defense. And as I was saying, we've seen some of them have been either directly targeted while carrying out their rescue mission, or even now adapting their approach to reduce the risk on themselves. So they are delaying their response. They don't dispatch teams on airstrike sites immediately for fear of double tap, you know, a second attack following one, the first one. This has a direct impact on the patient's chances of survival, because people are bleeding out, and those teams are telling us that more and more their missions are to retrieve bodies rather than to go on rescue missions. So I think those teams, healthcare workers, first responders, ambulances and medical facilities are protected under international humanitarian law, and they must be protected. And everything must be done to ensure their safety, and hence the access to healthcare for the people remaining in South Lebanon.
14: Jeremy Risto, Head of Mission for Lebanon for Médecins Sans Frontières, MSF, thank you.
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0: Thank you, Anne. World number two, Elena Rybakina, suffered a surprise second-round defeat by 55th-ranked Yulia Starodubtseva in the biggest French Open upset so far on day four. Four-time champion at Roland-Garros, Iga Swiatek is through, though, and at Roland-Garros still, but in the men's draw, Novak Djokovic was booed by the French Open crowd during his second-round win over Valentin Royer. All week on Newsday, we've been bringing you the latest on the heat wave striking Western Europe. Well, temperatures once again reached the mid-30s in Celsius yesterday in Paris, and Jakub Menšík collapsed on court, later saying his body just turned off. He said it was insane to make those players play in those hot conditions. He collapsed following a grueling second-round win against Argentina's Mariano Navon in 5 sets and 4 hours and 41 minutes of play. And the FIA president, Mohamed Ben Sulayem, is proposing a removal of term limits for the position as head of motorsport governing body. The move would enable him, the 64-year-old, who was re-elected in December as a result of a quirk election, it would allow him to continue as president beyond the current 12-year limit.
14: Simon, I thank
13: Many
14: you
13: thanks for the sport.
14: Very much indeed. We're going to stick with a sporting theme, actually, because two leading prosecutors in the United States have launched an investigation into FIFA, football's world governing body, over its ticketing practices for the upcoming World Cup. Nick Marshall, our business assistant in Singapore, has been looking at this. We've talked a lot, I guess, about ticket prices, just how high they're going to be at the World Cup this summer. Now, though, FIFA is officially under investigation.
2: Yeah, it is, James. I think actually our colleague Neda Torfik in New York had a pretty nice line reporting on this. She said that a lot of fans have considered the ticketing pricing at the World Cup this summer criminal. The authorities in New York and New Jersey want to know whether they literally are criminal. You know, we know that they are astronomical. We've spoken about it before. On average, a third more expensive than they were in Qatar 4 years ago. I mean, some going into the many, many thousands of dollars. But there is no law against greed, as I heard one commentator say. FIFA constantly justifies its pricing by citing high demand and, you know, what the US entertainment market is basically like. And if people want to buy at that price, they will. There is, however, a law, or there are laws, against mis-selling tickets. And that's what the officials in New York and New Jersey are alleging, in particular, misleading fans about the location of their seats, creating more expensive categories after certain tickets are released, using variable pricing. We've spoken a lot about that, haven't we? To allegedly artificially pump up costs, you know, generally misleading the public about demand. So now attorneys general in New York and New Jersey, where the final's being held, by the way, are demanding to see internal documents, including on FIFA's ticket release strategy, and they're going to be investigating the whole thing, basically.
14: And if you have already bought tickets, what could this mean?
2: Well, for now, I mean, look, what are we, 2 weeks away from the start of the World Cup? I mean, nothing's going to change there. But the officials, you know, for example, you know, Attorney General of New Jersey, they've been pretty strong, the language. Jennifer Davenport has called FIFA's ticketing process a gauntlet of confusion, fake scarcity, and impossibly high prices. So, you know, they're promising a thorough investigation of FIFA's conduct. Whatever the outcome, it's going to be after the World Cup starts. It's going to be after people have gone to the matches. There is a possibility that they might be entitled to some of their money back. We don't know. As we know, these things are incredibly complicated and at times confusing. But one thing that is interesting, though, is that basically, you know, the huge demand that FIFA has talked about hasn't really materialized. As of yesterday, I was just seeing face value tickets were available for 86 of the 104 matches and all but 10 of the group stage games, which have been on sale for a long, long time. So, you know, not the huge demand that we were hearing about.
14: Interesting stuff. Nick Marsh, thank you very much indeed.
13: Back to Iran now, where this week the Islamic Republic lifted its total internet blackout with the majority of services reinstated after being cut off for nearly 3 months. That was at the start of the war with Israel and the US. Many Iranians are now only available to contact friends and family abroad. It is one of the longest running national internet shutdowns ever recorded worldwide. Let's now speak to Amir Rashidi, a cybersecurity expert in MIAN, a digital rights group focused on Iran. Welcome to the program. So we're talking about this resumption of connectivity, but it is not all platforms that are back online. Which platforms are still not back online?
3: Hello, thank you for having me. First of all, internet still is shut down because what we are seeing is we're seeing increased traffic coming from Iran to something around 41-50% of normal traffic, which means still internet is shut down. And also we are having a lot of disruption and throttling on the internet traffic, which makes internet kind of inaccessible. And as you said, some of the platforms still are not available. And as we talk today, since last night, the Iranian government is blocking two-step verification text messages coming from Google, meaning Iranian users in Iran, they cannot access their Google account if they want to receive the verification code via text messages.
13: And how has the internet blackout affected people, the society and businesses there?
3: So for an ordinary person who is not concerned about business, it's like you are trapped in your own apartment and the only way getting out is basically jumping out from window if you're willing to take the risk and if you're not being catched by the doorman. So obviously there is a lot of risk for businesses. Basically, they cannot do their own business because, as I said, just one simple Google issue. A lot of people using Gmail as their main email services. So if you cannot access your email, it really doesn't matter how much you are spending or you're investing on your business. A simple communication tools is being blocked and your business is being completely basically destroyed. But overall, three main categories of people are being affected. Those who are selling internet traffic, like ISPs and things like that. The main source of income for them is selling internet traffic. When there is no internet traffic, basically means you don't have any business. Then there are service providers, like, for example, Digicola, which is Iranian Amazon or equivalent to this kind of service provider. Their main cost for them is a security because they cannot get security patches and updates. So the main cost for them is security. And finally, mainly women who are producing, you know, goods at their home, handmade goods, and they want to sell it on social media, on Instagram and, you know, other social media platforms. So when you don't have access to those social media platforms, basically means the entire chain of communication between you and your customer is being blocked. That means no business at all.
13: And very briefly, do you think this will last, or given that the conflict is still ongoing?
3: I don't think that we're going to see the full restoration anytime soon, given the fact that also, you know, the Iranian government trying to move on tiering access to the internet, meaning different layer of society, they might have different access to the internet. So I don't think... Sorry?
13: We're going to have to leave it there. Many thanks for joining us. Amir Rashidi, cybersecurity expert there from Miana Digital Rights Group that's focused on Iran.
14: Now, I asked a little bit earlier how much you pay for a cup of coffee. One of our regular listeners, John O'Flaherty in Dublin, says €5.10 for a large cappuccino. That's around $6. And that's fairly typical in Western countries. Can hit $7 quite easily in big cities with specialty milk and all those sorts of things. As a coffee bean price shock caused by tariffs and climate events collides with changing consumer needs. But is that a price people are happy to pay? Our economics editor, Faisal Islam, went to Turin, home to one of the largest and oldest coffee roasters in the world, to investigate.
4: I'm standing in front of what looks like a sort of locomotive train engine, which is in fact the first espresso machine from Moriondo, 1884. At that point, it becomes a staple drink in Italy and a drink of the masses, a cheap drink. And it's been like that for decades since. But in recent years, that price point has increased. And it does raise the question, how do you deal when a price shock comes through an industry? Does it change it forever? This is a pretty good place to find out.
7: Welcome in the museum, in Lavazza Museum, and I will lead you.
4: I've come here to meet Giuseppe Lavazza. His great-grandfather launched the famous coffee brand 130 years ago. Giuseppe is now chairman of the business.
22: Complexity and troubles.
4: I begin by asking him what's causing the current volatility in the coffee market.
22: This kind of business has been affected for many years by climate effects. So when we saw a frost in Brazil in 2021 after COVID, the effect was devastating, and the tension on prices lasted for about 4 years. And then the inflation, record price, geopolitical crisis, the Suez Canal, now another big crisis, another war, President Trump tariffs. Yeah. So really, we went through incredible difficulties.
4: A long list of troubles have combined to create a perfect storm.
22: Every day we saw the coffee prices going up, going up, going up, breaking records. Speculation, of course, stepped into the business and started to ride this great opportunity, exactly as happened in cocoa, the same.
4: Yeah. It's not just the financiers playing the markets. Part of Vietnamese coffee farmers' daily ritual now involves the 4:30 a.m. morning app check of the Robusta futures price in Vietnamese dong. Farmers that could harvest enjoyed extraordinary windfalls from last year's prices and are storing hundreds of thousands of bags of coffee, which otherwise would have been exported. Even aside from the weather,
5: President Trump's tariff roller coaster saw extra taxes applied to the world's biggest coffee producers before the White House saw the very visible impact on US domestic coffee prices and rode back. Prices have settled down from peaks, but still at much higher levels. So is the £5 latte a temporary aberration in our cups we can now forget about?
22: Not yet, unfortunately. We have to wait for at least a couple of years because we need two big crops from Brazil and from Vietnam arriving on the market. That's going to create a different market condition, more stability, more visibility long term, and so the chance, of course, of rebalancing the value all over the supply chain.
14: That report by Faisal Islam, you heard last from Giuseppe Lavazza. This is Newsday.
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14: This is a budget to please the well-off and robs the poor. Good on Sue. She'd make a magnificent finance minister, says Dave says Sue Bradford, all wrong. The top tax rate is high. Plus, we've got 15% GST. Hence, the government gets 54% from everyone earning more than 180K. Just how much does she want people to pay in tax here in this country? So you can respond to that later, so if you want to. It is 29 past 6. Hey, just briefly on this, can I just bring this up? In a

0: in the parliamentary end. And it's quite remarkable, actually, when you're in Wellington or in the media or an MP, for this whole little world gets created and these lovely little phrases get brought out. And so it goes. And it's been happening for a long time. But it takes away from the actual seriousness of what's going on underneath. And, I can remember right back when historically there was the black budget of 58.
1: Yeah.
0: I mean,
1: you recall that?
0: I wasn't really old enough to be political, but yeah, I mean, it's quite famous in New Zealand history.
1: Of course, yeah. Michael, what do you think on this particular topic?
2: Look, I always hate this kind of thing because I think that it does exactly that. It trivialises it. But I get why it happens. I mean, I get that people want to try and find a summary for it. It just makes it possible to think, right, that's what it is, and not do your own due diligence, your own in-depth, because you think, oh, right, okay, it's a broccoli budget, and therefore it's going to be this thing. I don't think it's necessary, but I do think that something that says, right, this is creating this kind of vision out of this budget would be a useful thing, even if it was a phrase rather than necessarily.
1: All right, so you understand what happens to the media. All right, now it is 6:31, and don't forget that question of the day, which is, do you have a cash stash in your socks or undies drawer? Verity Johnson does, Jesse Mulligan's wife does, and I do. That's three people. But what about you? Does anyone actually do it? Sue says, I keep a small amount of cash at home. This is in case we have a major weather event with power outages, as you will not be able to use FPOS to buy anything like groceries. Text me 2101. It's time for headlines.
3: Thank you, Wallace. The finance minister says the government is supporting New Zealanders through investment in health, education and vital infrastructure while getting the books back into surplus. The ACT Party says it's a triumph the government is balancing the books without introducing new taxes. A patient advocate has described Pharmac as one of the biggest losers in today's budget, saying there is no money to buy the new medicines patients need. The Israeli military has issued evacuation orders for large parts of southern Lebanon, declaring the area's combat zones ahead of fresh strikes against Hezbollah. And a Melbourne woman who returned to Australia from a Syrian detention camp last year has been charged with terrorism offences. Those are the headlines. Our next news and weather at 7.
4: Kia ora, Emil Donovan here from RNZ Tonight's programme, where last night we crossed to Western Australia to hear about a really bad plague of mice in the small town of Morowa.
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4: Oh my God.
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0: Well, happy birthday, Kylie Minogue. Kylie, somewhat recall, she was cast in the soap opera Neighbours in 1986 as Charlene Mitchell, a schoolgirl turned garage mechanic. The show was huge and a story arc that created a romance between her character and the character played by Sue Bradford? No, Michael Moynihan? Jason Donovan, that's who.
1: Oh, of course.
0: Yeah, which culminated in a wedding episode in 1987. That attracted an audience of 20 million viewers. So she's referred to as the Princess of Pop. Look, I love my Kylie Minogue. Happy birthday, Kylie. Sue Bradford, are you a Kylie Minogue fan?
2: No, I'm afraid not. As with a lot of the music that gets raised on this program.
0: What about you, Michael?
2: Child of a certain era.
0: Yeah. Is she?

0: Tiny.
1: She must be like 80 or something.
2: No, I don't think she's 80.
0: No, she's not.
2: She'd be late 60s. I think she's on Netflix. She's been through a recent cancer scare, I think. There's a documentary about her on Netflix. Anyway, quite...
1: No, not a fan.
2: No.
1: No.
2: You don't like her?
1: A little bit perky.
2: Right. Okay. Anyway, so she's 58, says my wonderful producer.
1: Oh, my gosh.
2: She's 80. You might be thinking of someone like... Liza Minnelli?
1: Well, no, I think she probably is 80. Isn't
2: yeah.
1: She? No,
2: yeah,
1: no,
2: yeah.
1: I wasn't thinking of Liza Minnelli. Right. I was thinking that she was older than she should be if she's still doing perky music. That's okay. What I was thinking. She's
2: right.
1: Transition to slow jazz.
2: Yes, playing. Exactly. Now, Wallace, I agree with Sue Bradford on one point only. Where's Labour? They are conspicuous by the absence and lack of policies. I guess by delaying, they're trying to increase their chances in November. Now, Wallace, as a mental health sufferer in the 60s, I can tell you, I called 12 ACC accredited psychiatrist clinics in the Greater Wellington region and could not even get on a waiting list. Mental health and addiction problems in this country are at epidemic levels. So, Sue Bradford, thank you for raising that. One here around the language of budget, you know, your lolly scramble or your bread and butter budget or the tough choices budget or, you know, take your medicine, that type of thing. Matt says, the language around the budget is schoolyard sloganing. It feels condescending that it talks down on hard-working people who are in genuine desperation while quietly siphoning off the value and the public good to the rich boys. I hope that our voters are discerning and intelligent enough to observe this. So Matt's really sticking it, doesn't he? Goodness gracious me. All right, you're on the panel on Apple, on Spotify. Listen and follow. 6:37, time for I've Been Thinking. Mike and Moynihan, I'll start with you tonight.
1: Okay.
2: Take it away.
1: Thank you. Look, in the context of the budget day and of the fact that this is all kind of top of mind, the reality from my perspective is that there should be, it should be possible, and I know this, I'm not the first one to think of this, and I know there's been conversation around it, but there surely should be, in a small country like this, the capacity to say, we are going to fix this, and we're going to fix this collegially. So surely education, health, foreign affairs, things like that, can be cross-partisan. They should. It should be possible to say there's a vision for the way in which we manage child poverty. There's a vision for how we, change the paradigm for children, and we can all agree that that's important. And all we've really then got to do is to say, right, okay, this can't be broken down by parties. Because it just feels to me as if we're on Groundhog Day, that, you know, we've never worked out how we fix productivity. We've never worked out how we advance the proposition for these things consistently enough to have got past something that says, well, this year you're in you're in the box seat, next year you're in a bad seat. So I would just, you know, from a soapbox perspective, I think as a community, we've got to start demanding, actually, that leadership takes a bigger perspective, longer-term vision, and ask for it.
2: Good on you. Very good, Michael Moynihan there on I've Been Thinking. Now, Sue Bradford, I've Been Thinking.
0: Like everyone else, I've been thinking about the budget a lot today, and that each budget day has its own zeitgeist to it, the sort of spirit of its own time, and it's the politicians that are around at the time. And I've lived through a lot of budget days now, both inside and outside
2: you
0: Parliament.
2: You have, haven't you? Yeah.
0: And some stand out more than others, and they take on the character of the times.
2: What's one that stood out in your time, please?
0: The most notorious one, I'd say, is the Ruth Richardson's 1991 budget, which scrapped... broke the trade unions with the ECA, cut benefits.
2: ECA being?
0: Badly for beneficiaries.
2: Employment Contracts Act.
0: And also did a lot to cut student things for students. And Ruth Richardson, talking about naming budgets, Ruth Richardson, the finance minister at the time herself, called it the mother of all budgets. And that actually was a descriptor. And people mobilised hugely, including the unemployed groups that I was part of, in fighting the intense attack on on ordinary people at that time. But Nicola Willis is actually in that mould as well. And like I was saying before, while this budget is very low-key, very quiet in comparison to what Ruth Richards did in 1991, it reflects the same contempt for the poor for the future of the children of the poor, for the fact that it's intergenerational. What happened in the 1980s under Labor, 1990s under National, that's intergenerationally still happening now, and what successive Labor and National governments are doing is entrenching it. This budget today just entrenches it further with those cuts to welfare, to housing, the fact that they're happily paying more money for prison officers, while youth unemployment has tripled, like it's three times the rate of adult other unemployment. Nothing is being done.
2: But we're getting the household budget back on track. Surplus is coming in 2 years.
0: This is a load of old bollocks, because any government has a choice. As Michael is actually saying, I like your talk about vision, but you can't separate vision from having a position of whose side you're on as a government and whose interest do you act. Do you act in the interest of the family that has nowhere to live tonight, of the 70-year-old who has nowhere to live and not enough money to live on tonight, of the person with mental illness or addiction that is getting no help at all in the back streets of Kaitaia? Like, in whose interest does government act? And so for parties, like as I sat in that parliament for 10 years, I often reflected that this way of operating, thank goodness we're not doing it by the machete or the gun, that we have, it's still a war and it's in whose interests, and we're doing it not with war, which is a huge plus and a blessing for this country, but cannot we find ways where we can act more effectively in the interests of the people of this country, of whom there are many, many now, who do not even have to survive, all those people who missed out on pay equity because of last year's cuts,
2: Good on you.
0: It's a choice.
2: Sue Bradford and Michael Monaghan, big response tonight. A lot of people listening and commenting on the topic. So thank you, kia ora, for all your thoughts. And just one more here before we go. What a relief to hear Kylie. I'm sick of the budget. I love Kylie Minogue.
1: Did you write that
2: says
1: for yourself?
2: Jeanette, no. Oh. Just saying, she's got millions of fans. People are so quick to judge, says Jeanette in Pairua. You're on RNZ National. The time is 6:42.
3: You're with Wallace Chapman. It's the panel on RNZ National.
2: Hey, why don't we get away from the budget for a while? Let's talk about this. Herding cats is hard enough, they say. Well, how about a cat curfew? The Whanganui District Council is currently mulling over its animal bylaws. And in the many public submissions was this idea. Come night time, shut those tabbies up inside. Now, Bill Simmons is a former eco-management officer, and he says it'll keep our birds and wildlife safe. Bill, great to have you on.
4: Yeah, thanks very much for your welcome.
2: So this started for you because after your dog died, you noticed the cats swarming your garden at night. Am I right?
4: Oh, yes. We had a large dog called Caesar, and he quite happily chased the cats off the property if they came on at night time. And as a consequence, we had quite a good bird population, native bird population, tuis, bellbirds, grey warblers, all kinds of things that were turning up, and kararoo included. We're in Whanganui, more or less on the outskirts, and I've planted a lot of native trees over the last few years, and those trees really did attract the birds. And then when Caesar died, I started seeing dead birds turning up almost within a week or two, and the bird population just became decimated by cats who were appearing on my security cameras at night time, neighbours' cats, all domestic cats. And they were sneaking around in the planted areas that were 25-year-old trees, and just killing everything they could find. And it's now got to the stage where anything that turns up doesn't last long. And I've really had enough of it. I think it's one thing to have native trees and look at them and say how wonderful they are, but they're there for a reason, and that's to provide habitat for birds. Yeah. I'm quite keen to see council use their bylaws for the protection of native wildlife, so that people in the residential areas can actually enjoy native birds, like Wellington's going to with kiwis now, you know?
2: Yeah, Bill, you've got many listeners' vote, because who doesn't love wildlife there? But also, you know, many love their cats as well. What do you reckon, Sue Bradford? Cat curfew? Do you have cats?
0: No, I don't have cats, and I'm with Bill all the way. I think it's a great idea. I live in the countryside, so we have sometimes a feral cat problem, and beautiful native plantings around us. So it's an issue of how you get rid of feral cats if you're not a gun owner or a gun user. Like what other methods? I'm quite interested in that, which is a slightly different topic. But I think that what you're talking about here is very sensible in terms of protecting, not just in the most urban areas, but wherever possible.
2: Okay, stay there,
0: cats
2: Bill.
0: Cats are very dangerous animals.
2: Yeah, but they're also well loved as well. Michael Moynihan, do you have, how many cats do you have?
1: No, none. No, I wouldn't have a cat. Literally, this will only really preach to the people who already are responsible, but at least if it raises awareness, it's a good thing to be doing, because cats are causing havoc in lots of these kinds of environments, and we do have to find the mechanism for protecting whatever we can. I don't... The trouble is that the cat owners who are truly responsible are making sure their cats are indoors and not doing the things that they shouldn't. It's a perennial, pests are a perennial problem. And even domestic cats in these circumstances are pests, really.
2: Yeah. Bill?
4: Yes, certainly that's true. The thing is that if we don't do something about this, we'll never ever see native birds returning to our residential habitats. And there's so much here in Whanganui. Whanganui's got a really diverse range of habitats, from coastal foreshore to dune lands and estuaries and river margins. It's got forested gullies that run down to the city. And so there are all these corridors of forest and habitat that the birds can make their way in and out through. They won't stay if they're continuously predated. And it's really going to cost absolutely nothing to actually create a bylaw to ask people to keep their cats indoors during the hours of darkness when cats are most active and wildlife is most vulnerable.
2: Panel listeners, what side are you on? Are you on the side of the cats or are you on the side of the birds? You can choose one. 2101. Finally, Bill, I just want to say from you, I can really hear the love of nature in your voice. I really can.
4: Thank you very much.
2: Did he get any buy-in from council?
4: Well, it's coming up for discussion on 16th of June.
2: Yeah.
4: Certainly there's been some very positive comments so far from within council. Our two iwi representatives on council were vocal when the oral submissions were read. So we're certainly going to get some recognition for restoring the kaitiakitanga of Maori over these species of which they have a connection to.
2: Good on you. Hey, very good to have you on here, Bill. Nice to have you on. And we'll keep in touch on how the issue goes.
4: Okay, thanks very much.
2: As Bill Simmons, he's a former eco management officer, and he says this will help keep our birds safe. So, and a cat curfew, it might be a stretch too far for some, Sue Bradford, because cats is company as well.
0: Oh, I actually love cats. I've had beautiful cats in my life in times gone by. I'm not at all hostile to them as a cared for
2: as
0: pet.
2: Michael is. Yeah.
0: No, yes. but really, it's a serious issue about feral cats and
2: yes,
0: the predation of cats on native wildlife.
2: Yeah.
1: I mean, it's about education, isn't it? It's about responsible pet owners looking after their animals in the context of the entire environment.
2: Yes.
1: You know, it's all very well. It's the same issue about picking up your dog poo. It's the same issue as making sure that you keep aggressive dogs on leashes. You know, it's about being a responsible pet owner, because the cat is only doing what it naturally does. It's not a cat's fault.
2: No.
1: It's the fact that it's in an environment in which it's having a disproportionate amount of negative impact, because actually it doesn't know any better.
2: Yeah.
0: I'd like to say one more positive thing about cats.
2: Get into it.
0: And this is why I wish I had one, is that they're very good at predation on rodents, which
1: massive problem
0: in rural areas.
2: Right.
0: So there's this huge balance. I'd love to have a cat to deal with the rodents, but I don't want the cat to deal with the birds.
2: Yeah.
0: So you're caught on this difficult.
2: It's a big response, as you can imagine. The little dot rules in Kaikoura are struggling to survive due to domestic cats killing mama.
5: Mm.
2: Oh.
1: Yeah.
2: Catherine says definitely keep cats inside overnight, not only for the birds but for insects as well. And someone says, well, our cats observe curfew. There you go. So yeah, birds or cats, birds side here, kill the cats. We're not talking about that.
1: Not at all.
2: Hey, now it's 10 to 7 on the panel. Nice to have you company. Now, question of the day, kind of fiscal related. It just got us thinking, does anybody there, like me, have a little stash cash in your socks and undies drawer? For no reason, it's more psychological than anything else. You know, it's in the days of your payphone wallet, and in the days of invisible monetarism, you've got this little $5 note. You've got a tenner. You may have $20 or an $18.50 tucked away somewhere. Do you have that? Maybe you have a bigger stash. Paul in Nelson joins us. Paul, lovely to have you on.
5: Hi.
2: What about you? Tell us about your stash, Paul.
5: Oh, I keep $5 notes because they're flexible with any amount. And I usually have a few coins in my wallet and $100 or so. But last time I counted, it must have been about something over $300 in $5 notes.
2: Well, so you've okay. So you've got $300 in $5 notes.
5: Yes,
2: that's quite a sock drawer stash there, Paul.
1: There's no socks in that drawer. I think there's only $5 notes.
2: Paul,
5: no, it's a mistake to hide anything like jewellery or private things in drawers. That's where the first place robbers would look.
2: Oh, so where do you... Actually, don't tell us.
1: No, don't tell us.
2: Don't tell us. What about you, Sue Bradford? Do you have a little stash of, you know, 20, 30 bucks for a rainy day?
0: Absolutely. Slightly more than that.
2: Yeah.
0: And partly a listener wrote in about it before. In Cyclone Gabrielle, in our area, there was no power for days. And so when we finally got to town, the only way you could get anything was by cash. And that's really... So it's part of prepping, like that prepping psychology.
2: I see, prepping.
0: Apart from anything else, from any other reason, just always keeping a little bit in case there's no power.
2: Yeah, exactly. Now, Paul, You're a bit of a special listener tonight for this reason. Not only do you have a stash of money and 300 bucks of $5 notes, but I understand that you wrote the very first computer program for bank accounting in New Zealand.
5: Yes, it was in the early 60s. I'd just joined IBM, and the salesman working with me was looking at banking because at that stage... banks in America were using computers and in England, and he got me to write a demonstration program using the railways computer, which we bought time back off railways, and I had to write a program, and of course that was the days of Sterling, and this was an American computer, and it wasn't really geared for Sterling, but I had to work that out.
2: This is extraordinary. You're part of history, writing the very first computer program for banks in New Zealand. So
5: and when we had to, he organised a demonstration one night, and it ran, you know, I was using punch cards to simulate the checks. They went in 1,000 cards a minute. And updated tape files with no discs in those days, and updated the accounts, then started printing out statements. And that was a thing that shocked them, because it was printing about 10 statements per second.
2: Amazing, Paul. This is part of history. Before you go, very briefly, do you use internet banking?
5: No.
2: Why not?
5: Well, I... went on to teach computers engineering and taught commercial computing, and amongst it I looked at problems, and of course there was an accident with, I think it was Barings Bank,
2: yes,
5: and by accident it bankrupted the bank.
2: That's
5: now,
2: right.
5: If that happens by an accident,

0: problems, and of course
1: You're starting to cut out. The noise is really buzzing on that line. But look, thank you so much for joining us there. There you go. The person who wrote the first computer. Amazing how you find them on the show.
2: Yeah.
1: It's quite something, eh?
3: Incredible. Can I just say one more thing about the cash is that I'm also acutely conscious that for some people that $30 or $40 that I keep, they don't have, a lot of people don't have that.
1: Yeah.
3: And I just like to acknowledge that. I just realise, oh, how rude, because for some people that $30 or $40 is all you've got for the next 3 days to buy food for your family. Mm. And that's reality for so many people right now.
1: Get us soon. Very good. Finally on the show, now as the fuel crisis pushes on, regular school activities like trips to the museum are becoming unaffordable. But down in Dunedin, or in Dunedin, the local museum wouldn't have that. So they're launching a fundraising campaign to keep school trips going. I thought this was a lovely story. So with us is George Asiaran, Head of Philanthropy and Development at Tuhara Museum, Otago. Georgia, kia ora. Nice to have you here.
4: Kia ora, Wallace. Thank you for the invitation and hello, New Zealand.
1: Hello, New Zealand. They're all listening. What prompted you as the museum to start this fundraiser?
4: Great question. Look, consistent feedback from teachers and parents that getting buses here is a financial barrier, especially from further away. Queenstown, for example, is 3.5 hours away from Dunedin, and Otago is the largest local government region in New Zealand, apparently, but it's a bit of a debate with Southland below us geographically, but it's a close contest. But approximately 7,000 children a year visit Tuhura as part of school trips. But when subsidised buses were available, it was over double that number. And in the past, a wonderful donor couple generously gave $25,000 each year for 5 years so that kiddies from rural schools could bus to Tuhura. And this was totally wonderful. So if a kind person out there, a person of means in New Zealand, would like to step into this annually, Tuhura would be so grateful.
1: I love it. Georgia, we have a panel. I brought this up, Michael, because I think it's so important for young people to get exposed to their museum.
2: Absolutely.
4: Yeah.
2: I've heard this from a number of sources. It's not just museum visits that are difficult because of the cost of transport.
1: Right.
2: It's limiting what our kids can have exposure to. And it's also, you know, to continue the theme of the evening, it's continuing to drive a wedge between those who can afford to get public transport or to be, and those who can't. And that is not what New Zealand is about. And it's not about the society I want to live in. So well done.
1: Okay.
2: And I hope you find that philanthropist.
1: Well,
2: and I'm sure you will, in actual fact.
1: Sure, just stick it in there while we have got the time. Georgia, how can people help?
4: Okay, you can hop online or you can email me, georgia.ciaran.
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0: RNZ Pacific News, Nisa Bulavanaka, I'm Johnny Blades. Fiji police have confirmed that two Samoan nationals suspected of being hitmen for an international drug cartel were recently in the country. Joseph Va'a, aged 27, has admitted on Vietnamese television to gunning down coconut cartel ringleader Lorenzo Lemalu Tovia outside a restaurant in Ho Chi Minh City a week ago. Va's associate Steve Tofa, aged 23, also known as Tafia, then confessed to being his accomplice in the shooting. A Fiji police spokesperson says the pair transited through Fiji using their Samoan passports. Meanwhile, local media claims the pair used fake passports and false names to enter Nandi International Airport. More money has been allocated for New Zealand aid to the Pacific region in the government's just announced budget 2026. But Pacific-focused policy work will be cut as the government seeks to shrink the public sector. Kaya Selby has more.
1: The Ministry for Pacific Peoples will see a $2.8 million cut over the next 4 years. This comes at the expense of resources to their policy, communications and external relationship units. But for overall foreign aid, the government will spend $1.2 billion this year, a nominal increase from last year. Budget 2026 also sets aside $145 million over the next 3 years, exclusively for the Indo-Pacific. There will also be funding increases to defence and customs initiatives with a Pacific footprint. Particular focus has been given to security and transnational organised crime.
0: Meanwhile, the Minister for Pacific Peoples says he feels confident the ministry can deliver to a high standard despite cuts to its budget. Paul Goldsmith says the ministry's chief executive will determine what this will mean operationally. The Finance Minister, Nicola Willis, announced the government's intentions to reduce the size of the public sector 2 weeks ago. A spokesperson for the ministry told RNZ Pacific last Friday that no immediate decisions for the ministry had been made regarding that announcement. Pacific health advocate Sir Colin Tukuitonga has mixed feelings about the health vote and Pacific vote in Budget 2026. The government announced that the total health budget for the next year is nearly 34.2 billion New Zealand dollars, a rise of 10% on the previous year. It includes funding for various public frontline health services and infrastructure projects. Sir Colin says the increased funding is great, but the scope is not focused.
2: Clearly the government is recognising that health needs a lot of help, but it's universal, it's for everyone. There isn't any targeted spend for Pacific communities.
0: He says the cuts to the Ministry for Pacific Peoples will reduce its capacity to assist Pacific communities. Bougainville's government has held an historic Tampa Unko ceremony marking unity among the five major landowner clans at the Panguna copper mine. This comes as drilling operations have been launched at the mine site. Atariano Matearigi has more.
3: This is the first official drilling at Panguna since the mine's closure in 1989, at the start of the Bougainville conflict. President Ismail Toroama says the ceremony honoured customary authority, reconciliation and those killed in the conflict. He says landowning clans have pledged support for redeveloping the mine and has urged critics and unauthorised miners to stay away. Last month, a small group of landowners issued a warning to the government's mining partners to leave Panguna, saying they weren't authorised. But the government says landowners have been extensively consulted.
0: Top health officials from Vanuatu have been on a mission to Solomon Islands and Papua New Guinea to seek help for their workforce shortages. The Daily Post reports that Vanuatu's shortage of nurses and medical professionals has pushed the ministry to seek regional solutions. The ministry estimates the country's nursing shortage exceeds 600 positions. The Asian Development Bank will provide a $200 million loan to Fiji within the next 3 to 4 months. The bank's Pacific lead, Emma Veve, says the bank is in active discussions with six Pacific governments for support. She says the ADB is prepared to spend hundreds of millions to support countries through the global fuel crisis. Countries in talks with the bank currently include Samoa, Tonga, Vanuatu, Nauru and Solomon Islands. In world news, Democratic representatives in the US have visited an ICE immigration detention facility in New Jersey, where hundreds of detainees are on a hunger strike, alleging inhumane conditions. The congressmen say they heard from inmates inside Delaney Hall about a lack of access to medicines and sparse, sometimes maggot-filled food. Amol Sinha from the American Civil Liberties Union of New Jersey was among those protesting outside the privately run facility.
4: We're going to continue to fight for the rights of those inside. We're going to continue to fight to shut down Delaney Hall. And we're going to continue to fight to end immigration detention once for all. Free them all.
0: The Trump administration has denied there are inhumane conditions. The US has reportedly carried out fresh defensive strikes against Iran and imposed new Iran-related sanctions. The ABC's Linda Gruen reports.
5: US media reports that American forces have shot down four Iranian one-way attack drones that posed a threat around the Strait of Hormuz. They are quoting unnamed US officials who are not authorized to comment publicly. A similar move earlier this week angered Iran, which called the attacks a clear violation of the current ceasefire. The US Treasury Department has meanwhile imposed fresh sanctions, adding the Persian Gulf Strait Authority to its list. Iran introduced the agency to manage requests for passage through the Strait of Hormuz. Tehran closed the vital oil shipping channel after the US and Israel launched their war against Iran 3 months ago.
0: In sport, New Zealand's Commonwealth Games hopefuls have only got one round of ANZ Premiership netball left to push their way into the Silver Ferns team for Glasgow. Coach Dame Nolene Taurua and her selection panel have until June the 1st to submit the team. The defensive end is expected to cause Silver Ferns selectors a few headaches, with several players putting their hand up. Defender Paris Mason, who has 13 test caps, says it will be tough to break into the squad.
6: I think every defender for most teams is coming out and they're putting their best foot forward. I think it's going to be a tough competition to get into that team throughout the whole border. I think everyone's playing some really good netball, and yeah, I wouldn't want to be Nolan being in this position.
0: In rugby league, New South Wales recorded their biggest comeback in State of Origin history to take a 1-0 lead over Queensland in the three-match series. Down 20-0 in the first half, the Blues fullback James Tedesco scored a try with 90 seconds left in the game to seal the 22-20 win in Sydney. In football, Crystal Palace have completed the second leg of a possible English football treble in Europe after beating Spanish side Rayo Vallecano 1-0 in the Conference League final. Aston Villa won the Europa League last week. Meanwhile, in the Champions League final this weekend, Arsenal is up against Paris Saint-Germain. Palace became the 12th English club to win a major European trophy. That's a bulletin of news and sport from RNZ Pacific. For more stories, you can visit our website, rnz.co.nz/Pacific.
7: Salofa lava, this is Pacific Waves from RNZ Pacific. I'm Susana Suisuki. Coming up, a West Papuan activist targeted in fake AI-generated reel. In business, some big movements in deep-sea mining. But first, Samoa police investigate two local men accused of murder in Vietnam. Samoa's Ministry of Police, Prisons and Corrections Services have launched an investigation into two Samoan nationals accused of murdering a gang leader in Vietnam. It's reported that the two men were arrested on the Cambodian border while attempting to escape Vietnam shortly after a shooting which resulted in the death of Lorenzo Limalu, the suspected head of the Coconut Cartel, and left another person critically injured. In a confession broadcast on Vietnam television, the two men admitted to the crime and warned others against coming to Vietnam to commit crimes, saying they would be arrested. I spoke to our Samoa correspondent, Ngalumalimana Tipi Aotangavaya, and began by asking him what they know about the two men.
8: What we know about the two men, what I know about the two men right now, it's the confirmation that our police are now investigating any contacts locally into the two guys who left which we believe, who left Samoa a week ago for Australia. And this investigation, according to the Deputy Commissioner of Police yesterday in a press conference, police here are now working with the Transnational Crimes Unit, which is centered in Samoa, to collect all the information. And that's it from the police. And they will notify the media of any development of the investigation later on.
7: What do we know about this gang, Coconut Cartel?
8: Well, to me, first time I heard about Coconut Cartel, because there are no gangs in Samoa, but only this Polynesian group of people involving in this cartel in Australia. And there's a lot of rumors flying around and rumors on social media about the connections of some of these people to some business locally here and some people locally here. But these are only speculations. But I understand the police investigation will reveal the outcome of whoever is involved or whether there is business or people involved here or not.
7: Because the men's identities have been put out in public, are there any protections in place for their families?
8: Well, that is something very important now. As, you know, like I said, you know, it's a lot of information shared. Some people sending messages from one part of the club to another part of the club, sharing information they've seen themselves. But I think the police, I understand the police are also looking into this, especially for the protection of families of the two men.
7: The punishment for murder in Vietnam is quite serious. Is there a way for the Samoan government to intervene and extradite the two men?
8: Well, that is yet to be known now, because as I said, you know, the police has now just started the investigation, which involves the Pacific's Transnational Crime Unit in here. We were hoping for a Prime Minister's press conference today, but, you know, since the budget was tabled yesterday and the government is also busy with organising our 64th independence celebration for 3 days next week. So there's quite a number of activities going on, and hopefully, if not today, tomorrow or Friday, we'll be able to ask that question to the Prime Minister, who is also the Foreign Minister.
7: Tipi, how serious is this for Samoa? Has there been other known cases in the past similar to this?
8: I shared that same question to some of my media colleagues, and that's what they said. You know, it's the first time ever they heard of any Samoans living here, recruited or, you know, organized by some people, you know, to travel to do something so serious like that.
7: Mm. What other reactions has this caused amongst the public in Samoa?
8: I tell you honestly, people are in shock, disbelief. They don't believe anyone from here would travel to, you know, to another country to do something like that. So everyone, honestly, on social media, they're all shocked. They show words of comfort for the families and also the love for the two gentlemen. But as I said, you know, even myself, it's shocking. It's very shocking.
7: A West Papuan independence activist says AI-generated fake video footage of her and her words has been used to spread disinformation on social media. Koteka Wenda says the Instagram video reel by an Indonesian nationalist account casts her speaking out against a new film about land grabs and human rights abuses in Papua. Johnny Blades has more.
0: The film called Pesta Barbie or Pig Feast illuminates the interests of big business and the role of Indonesia's military in land grabbing in Papua, and it's currently creating waves in Indonesia. Although it's been widely shown, dozens of screenings have been stopped by Indonesian military or local authorities, citing concerns for public order. It's a film that Kōteka Wenda, who's based in the Netherlands, says has uncovered what's really happening in West Papua for many people in other parts of Indonesia. She says to have footage of her voice, body language and movements misused in a propaganda video giving an opposing view is violating.
9: This video is really concerning because to the untrained eye, it looks as if it's me speaking against human rights or at least the sharing of important documentaries like Pesta Babi.
0: Wenda says AI is being used to spread political disinformation targeting West Papuan voices and Indigenous activists.
9: So to know that this video is circulating and there could be people out there, you know, other West Papuans themselves seeing my face for a prominent West Papuan activist, suddenly switching sides, it's really problematic because this is, it can build public distrust, it can build, my concern is that this will be a regular occurrence and I don't know how far the Indonesian colonial forces will take this.
0: She appears to be the first of the younger wave of West Papuan activists to be targeted at this new level of sophistication and reach, with hundreds of thousands of views.
9: It's a new colonial tactic to oppress us West Papuans. I mean, not only does Indonesia seek to steal our land and steal our futures, but they're also stealing our bodies and our voices.
0: Kōteka Wenda says the fake Instagram video reel has been reported to the platform.
9: People have been reporting it and blocking it. Some people have even been claiming that it's digital blackface, but it hasn't been taken down. And this is really concerning. But the comment section, since I spoke up about it, the comment section has been flooded with messages and comments from a lot of our Free West Papua friends stating that this is AI, this is not real, this is fake. So there is discourse, there is like conversation happening.
0: Nonetheless, this fake video has muddied the waters, and Wenda advises social media users to always be ready to adopt a critical lens and check the source of posts and reels.
9: I also think it's important that social media platforms take this seriously and push for transparency, push for accountability.
0: RNZ Pacific has reached out to the Indonesian government for comment.
7: And now we come to our weekly wrap-up of the latest business in the Pacific region. Tonight, big movements in deep-sea mining and the Pacific Business Trust CEO caves to the pressure. But first, the Asian Development Bank fronts up for fuel cash. With me is our reporter, Kaya Selby. Kia ora, Kaya, what's on offer?
1: Kia ora, Sana. So the Asian Development Bank say they are prepared to spend hundreds of millions of dollars to support Pacific countries through the fuel crisis. This will be very welcome news for Pacific Island governments who have to deal with fuel imports being such a large percentage of their GDP that oftentimes this would have been an impossible situation to deal with without help. So at the beginning of May, Fijian ministers travelled to Uzbekistan to meet with the Asia Development Bank's president, and through that they secured around about $200 million in concessional financing, aka loans. This was for budget support, which we now know they are set to receive within 3 to 4 months. The Australian government shortly after handed Fiji around 30 million Australian, New Zealand handed them about 5 million New Zealand dollars. These were grants. This is very different from loans. Fiji doesn't have to pay them back. We spoke to the Asia Development Bank's Pacific lead, Emma Vive. She told us that requests from island governments have begun quite recently. They have received over six from six Pacific governments, and they are in talks with most of them. Active discussions are happening with the Solomon Islands, Vanuatu, Tonga, Samoa and Nauru alongside Fiji. Countries like Papua New Guinea, Tuvalu, Cook Islands and Niue, they have not placed requests with the ADB for any help at this point. Vive tells us that their intention is to start providing assistance as soon as they can. They say they're trying to make a difficult situation into a positive. There's a silver lining in everything. Of course, Fiji does have to pay this money back, but this will be very welcome to Pacific governments.
7: What's the latest on deep sea mining?
1: We've got the Quad. The Quad have come together, Sana. They are the United States, Japan, Australia and India, and they call themselves the Quad because there are four of them. Very clever. They have discussed a critical minerals supply system, you could call it, where they shore up supply chains among themselves. At the same time, the US, of course, is beginning to unilaterally issue permits to mine in the Pacific Ocean for deep sea minerals. They are working closely with places like the Cook Islands and Nauru to get the government blessing that they would need to do this. Permits have not been issued yet, but it is widely understood that they will be. At the same time, the International Seabed Authority is openly saying that the US is defying international law. They are acting unlawfully here. So this is going to be not something that resolves itself quickly, despite the fact that there are so many companies now just gearing up, so keen to be mining in the Pacific.
7: This week we've seen that the Pacific Business Trust CEO Mary Lawsey has resigned. What happened?
1: This is a quite a troubling saga for the Pacifica business community in Aotearoa. Mary Lawsey has been the trust's CEO since 2023. She has resigned effective immediately. This was announced by the trust chair Ulu Aiono on a LinkedIn post saying that, quote, "It is time to advance with the new beginning. I want out of this situation." He described it like this: Mary Lawsey could no longer be effective in her role due to circumstances that she inherited in 2023 and what he called the ongoing turmoil of events since. And there is a lot of turmoil here. This is a saga that goes very deep. Lawsey has faced several allegations from former PBT members and clients about preferential treatment towards certain businesses. She has fought off an employment relations dispute. And just recently, Lawsey's brother, Joseph, who was a editor at the New Zealand Herald, recently lost his job because it was revealed he had used his work account to promote his sister and the PBT. So when you're a business which relies on funding from the PBT, this is not the kind of thing you want to be seeing. But what Aiono now hopes to do is to put this behind him. Hopefully they can sort it out.
7: Thanks, Kaya. Tune in for the Business of the Pacific every Thursday. That's Pacific Waves for today. For all episodes, head over to rnz.co.nz/Pacific. We're also on Spotify, Apple and iHeartRadio. 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
10: Let's go to the UK now. Rob Watson is BBC political correspondent. Thanks for your time, Rob. Welcome.
11: Good morning, Catherine. Good morning to everyone listening. How are you all doing?
10: Good, thank you.
11: Hope it's not as hot with you as it has been here.
10: You've got another heat wave on its way. Is that getting to the point that is becoming quite worrying?
11: Well, it is, in the sense that Britain is just not sort of set up for this kind of thing. We're not set up for wet winters, and we're not set up for boiling hot summers. So it's sort of fun for the first few minutes, the first day, do you know what I mean? But then when everyone starts to think, hang on a minute, my house is boiling, the trains aren't working, this isn't working, it becomes a bit less funny. Sorry to be such a killjoy.
10: All right, let's begin with the latest by-election, the Makerfield by-election. What have we learnt from it? We know there's this roiling underway, this kind of weird limbo at the moment when it comes to the future of the Prime Minister. But tell us more about the Makerfield by-election.
11: Well, what we've learnt about it is, Catherine, that this part of England, I think most people haven't remotely heard of. It's a sort of an area which is between Manchester in the northwest and another town called Wigan and Liverpool. That what happens in this by-election, which involves about 60,000 eligible voters, could determine who's going to be the next prime minister. Because just to give some context to it, a man called Andy Burnham, who's currently the mayor of Manchester, he's trying to get elected there as a Labour MP so as he can challenge Keir Starmer for the leadership of the Labour Party, because you have to be a sitting MP to do that. But there's a right royal battle going on in the constituency. I mean, these poor must be getting so sick of the politicians and the media with the right of centre populist reform. So the vote is on the 18th of June. And in a funny sort of way, British politics seems to be on hold until we find out what the voters of Makersfield do for the course of British history and politics.
10: Indeed, this is the situation we're in, of course, where you've got a former MP who is trying desperately and in time to get back in to try and become Prime Minister. It's quite extraordinary when you boil it down to that, isn't it?
11: It is absolutely extraordinary, and it's why historians, political analysts, actually the politicians themselves acknowledge that, you know, while we've had some pretty exciting by-elections in the last 10, 20 years, I mean, this is almost certainly the most momentous and just extraordinary as well, the idea that, you know, a relatively small number of people in a, you know, in an area outside of Manchester could determine the next leader of the Labour Party and of course, of the country.
10: Well, while we wait to find out the result of this, and indeed then who is in the running to challenge Keir Starmer, Tony Blair has popped up. It's funny how the elder states people sometimes do. And what has he had to say about what's happening in Labour at the moment?
11: God, how could you describe this, Catherine, other than the, you know, the most extraordinary kicking that you could possibly imagine from the former head of the Labour Party? I mean, it basically said, I'll give you a quote here, that Labour has no coherent plan, that the Labour Party is playing with fire over its future and therefore the future of the country. And essentially what Tony Blair's critique is that the Labour Party in Britain is sort of retreated into its soft left comfort zone and is essentially going for higher taxes, more welfare spending, whereas what it really needs is a thought about how you grow the economy, how you restore vitality to the British economy, and how you recover from the shock of Brexit to somehow become more competitive, more business friendly. But as you can imagine, it's gone down like a lead balloon with the with the current leading lights of the Labour Party, including Mr. Burnham, the guy I mentioned who wants to become leader, and another one of the hopefuls, someone called Wes Streeting.
10: Are we back into that kind of internal war again between the left of the party and the kind of centrist moderates, if you like, or the left would regard them as the centre-right of the party? Are we back into that kind of, you know, warfare, or is this just, you know, a former person popping up with his opinions?
11: It's a really interesting question, Catherine. I mean, I guess I would say, you know, to some extent that battle within the Labour Party between, you know, the centre and the left of the party, it's been there right from the start of the founding of the Labour Party over 100 years ago, and it continues really to this day. But here's what I would say, actually, that I just think, I think in many ways the party has just moved to the soft left. And so it is more like what you were saying, that Tony Blair is a blast from the past. And I was thinking about this. I just looked it up before speaking to you. I mean, it's nearly 20 years ago since he left. And, you know, many people in the Labour Party, the Labour Party of today, they think of him as being, they think of him primarily in terms of Britain's involvement in the Iraq War in 2003. And I think in many ways, Tony Blair is a voice that many people here just wouldn't really take much notice of anymore. I mean, I know that sounds harsh. He's a very impressive guy, and, you know, political journalists, political commentators love him. But I'm not sure that many people, you know, above a certain, under a certain age would take much notice of him. And I think in many ways, the battle that he wants to fight is lost, and that Labour has moved, whether you consider it its comfort zone or not, you know, it has moved to the left.
10: Okay. Now, the latest, if there could be, on the Mandelson vetting, what are we calling it, saga, scandal, what is the latest we've learnt about this, which, of course, is one of the thorns, the multiple thorns in the side of the Prime Minister?
11: Yes, goodness, of all the things that Keir Starmer has done, appointing Peter Mandelson, he must regret that more than all the other things put together, that the man who he made ambassador to Washington, and then have to step down because of his association with Jeffrey Epstein. But essentially what's emerged through the Guardian newspaper, got to give them the credit for this one, Catherine, is that they appear to have got hold of some of the vetting documents. And what they had suggested is that there was deep concern by the part of the government that does the vetting about his links, in particular business links with Russia, a China. There was also an Israeli connection, an Israeli businessman, and I think a British businessman as well. In other words, the stuff that it turned up wasn't about Jeffrey Epstein, but was pretty strong about his business connections. So they were more worried on that front. And of course, that has raised these questions about, you know, why on earth, you know, why on earth was he appointed given these concerns? I mean, to some extent, we know the answer to that. And that is that, you know, officials thought, well, what on earth is the point of blocking this when we know that the Prime Minister in his heart of hearts wants Mandelson, will manage the risk and off we go. But of course, it's a decision

0: And I think all of that is true, Catherine. And you know, it was always the case, wasn't it, that we political journalists, reporters, presenters have to distinguish between what tends to get us very excited and what gets the voters excited. And all the polling is really consistent that what is making people in Britain so angry, not just in Britain but other developed countries, is sort of stagnating living standards. You know, the difficulty of housing, cost of food, all these kind of things, a generalized distrust in the system, and specific issues like immigration. But I guess the way in which the way in which, you know, issues like Peter Mandelson fit into it is it feeds into that second thing I mentioned, that sort of anger at the system, people fed up saying, oh, blimey, all these people, they're all the same, they're all in it together. And, you know, I'm not saying that that's right or that's, you know, that people are correct to think that, but it feeds into that. But my goodness, you know, whether it's Makerfield or anywhere else in Britain, if you go out on the streets and talk to people, there is just a lot of anger and distrust out there.
1: All right. The other thing is, once you're wounded, people will, your own party, your own opponents will throw anything and everything at you. And he seemed to set himself up for that one, didn't he? Okay, to the social media ban. Now, various countries are either trying this or talking about trying this. What's happening there?
0: So this week in Britain, what's come to an end is a three-month consultation that the government set on. So it's invited in. I think they've had something like 70,000 responses, so a lot from charities, campaigners, basically saying, right, we think there's an issue, particularly with young people and social media. What on earth do we do about it? And as I said, the consultation came to an end this week, but it came to an end with a bang, because one of the contributions that was made public was this extraordinary assessment by Britain's various medical associations coming together to say social media, it is as bad, as addictive, as crazy for public health as smoking. I mean, that's something else to liken social media to smoking. So that was how the consultation wrapped up. Now, the government says it's going to let us know what it's going to do within weeks. Keir Starmer has said it will be a game changer. We think that the government is not leaning towards following the Australians. And I know a government minister has been in Australia this week in having a ban on social media for people who are under 16, but instead to look at that's what's known as features rather than platforms. So rather than saying, right, you're 16, can't go anywhere near this stuff, try and do things like maybe stop endless scrolling or disappearing messages. So I think that's the direction that the government seems to be going in. But, you know, there's absolutely no doubt the opinion polls are all clear. Most politicians are clear that something needs to be done. The question is, Catherine, what?
1: The allegedly addictive design features, which, by the way, is exactly what's in front of the courts in the States at the moment. But it's not only the what to do, it's the how to enforce it, right? That's what seems to be the missing link for everybody, how to make these companies do this stuff and not just be chasing mercury around a table. Really interesting as always, Rob. Thanks very much for your time. Rob Watson, who is BBC political correspondent.
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3: Big fella, hello through and welcome everyone talk lo Melanesia update. Me Koroi Hawkins. Lo program today by me look lo some fella of the big fella stories around the region and behind by me go lo team lo Buzz FM lo Vanuatu.
4: RNZ Pacific News lo pigeon, me Koroi Hawkins. Kiribati with the Marshall Islands that have been urging international community for must addressing historic wrongs lo form lo nuclear testing lo Pacific. Talk during no discussions lo UN lo nuclear issues. Representative lo Kiribati, hemi say people ought still stop with him consequences lo nuclear testing, where hemi been carried out decades go finesse. Between 1957 with him 1962, 33 fallen nuclear tests had been conducted lo Kiribati by US with him UK. UN representatives for the Micronesian nations too look at devastating impacts lo tests, hemi continue for affecting communities lo kata this time. Boat operators lo Vanuatu capital Port Vila had been ordered for steer clear lo Iririki Island lo harbour lo afternoon lo Wednesday due lo big fella fire when been break out lo island. Lo one fella video when be shared by Vanuatu Daily Post, him saw big fella black smoke him been come up from small island, yeah, where number load boats or at the anchor in front. One for a spokesperson, Blue Fire Service, he mi talem RNZ Pacific, that thought to suspect him, he mi one for

0: warehouse fire, but cause and full extent of damage hemi yet for hemi determined. One fella West Papuan independence activist hemi say Instagram hemi no yet been taken down one fella video with him fake AI generated footage blohem and okata tok blohem koteka wenda hemi say one fella misinformation reel by one fella Indonesian nationalist account hemi cast him tok out against him one fella new film about him what land grabs with him human rights abuses low Papua Indonesian authorities so have been stop him some fella screenings blow pesta babi or pig feast documentary. Ms. Wenda, where he based law Netherlands, he say issue ya, he been reported law Instagram by various people. He say social media users or should adopt him one for a critical lens and check him oketa source bloketa. Lo Papua New Guinea one for obstetrician, he say Port Moresby General Hospital Maternity Ward, he overloaded. Professor Glenn Moller, he urge him residents from National Capital District for avoid planning out pregnancies lo this year or next year unless it's affording private maternity care. He say ward, he handle him about 1,200 deliveries each month despite he designed for small amount no more. National, he reporting that hospital, he tell him that he carry him now combined load lo two for level 5 hospitals and multiple level 4 district hospitals. Lo Aotearoa, New Zealand Act Party, hemi say $6 a day tax blokata lo temporary migrant workers, hemi by no apply lo seasonal workers. Hemi come behind party leader David Seymour, hemi been publicly floating this fella idea lo one fella television program lo last Sunday. Act hemi campaign that one fella $6 per day tax lo temporary visa holders lo New Zealand by me come into force. But RNZ Pacific hemi understand him that David Seymour hemi been talk wrong, that hemi tell him TV interviewer, that hemi by think that this one by me apply lot seasonal workers too. Hemi been adding that this one hemi pretty good deal for Pacific workers, one for a 7 month visa. Base application fee blow visa hemi start from $325 and critics blow scheme what have been pointing out that travel with him external support hemi added cost pressures for Katawakaman. For any typical 7 month RSC visa, this for a daily $6 charge with party hemi by campaign lemlo election. By me amount law $1,278. One for the airport industry group, hemi say further cuts lo Air New Zealand schedule, hemi yet for taking one for narrow blow lo at the provincial regions. National carrier, hemi notify with customers lo more changes, time jet fuel crisis, hemi go ahead for me come up strong. Ele lo this month, hemi been announcing that hemi cutting 5% lo flights blem, mostly go lo the regional routes. New Zealand Airports Association Chief Executive Billy Moore, hemi say regional connectivity hemi been come down for several years now this time. The World News Lebanon, hemi say 31 people that have been killed lot strikes by Israeli air forces, time good for expanding war block against him Hezbollah despite one fella nominal ceasefire. IDF what have been telling residents lo areas lo southern Lebanon for leave amid lo report soldiers what have been advanced past out land where have been occupied since truce hemi agreed lo last month. What residents what have stop what say oketa fright to mas this time. European Commission President hemi been accusing Russia lo try for destabilizing European democracies by triggering what recent series lo drone alerts lo Baltic region. Ursula von der Leyen hemi warning incidents hemi might happen elsewhere too lo Europe. Ursula von der Leyen, hemi being talk behind the talks with him Lithuania. Lo sport New Zealand rugby, hemi by Cavam Cost, blo Moana Pacifica, and playing final game brought against him Brumbies, lo Canberra lo this weekend. Super rugby team, yeah, hemi placed into liquidation lo Monday. Coach Tana Umanga, hemi say news, yeah, hemi provided for some good news for players with him Oket staff. Hopes hemi come up yet that team hemi might say saved with him Foreign Minister Winston Peters hemi tell him lo yesterday that good news hem stop yet lo future blow Moana Pacifica, but hemi no been providing any details. One fella independent report hemi say Fiji National Rugby League hemi in serious debt and hemi facing possibility for hemi wind up. Lo interim chairman Rajesh Singh hemi say report from Ferris Financial Services hemi indicating that league body hemi om selen lo number lot organizations. Singh hemi say report hemi tabled lo annual general meeting lo suva lo last weekend. Hemi say one fellow audit lo financials organization hemi by now carried out the Fiji National Rugby League hemi waka for clearem named hem. Hem now news and sport lo pigeon from RNZ Pacific.
1: And hem now some fellow okata top stories lo here today from RNZ Pacific. This time, let me join him now, team from Buzz FM lo Vanuatu.
2: Internet news, members of parliament raised sea level rise concerns during climate funding talks. Government assures molecular infrastructure support despite airport delays. NUV, the National University of Vanuatu, strengthens a Pacific voice in global ocean research. USP analyst students highlight growing opportunities through Chinese language learning, and MSG's Prime Minister's Cup expands with youth development program. Good evening and welcome to Vanuatu 90 News. I'm Kizzy Kalstakau. Leading on news tonight, Prime Minister defends the COP delegations, says climate talks deliver results for Vanuatu. Prime Minister Joram Nawat has defended the size of Vanuatu's delegations attending international climate change conferences, telling members of parliament that participation in COP meetings is already delivering benefits for their country through climate funding and international agreements. Speaking during a Rio Conventions meeting at Warwick Lelagon yesterday, Prime Minister Nawat says multiple negotiations and sessions take place simultaneously during COP gatherings, making it impossible for one person alone to effectively represent Vanuatu. Prime Minister says Vanuatu is now seeing the results of its engagement in international climate negotiations, including funding support for resilient infrastructure projects, such as the proposed 2 billion Vatu Resilient Roads Program for Malekula. He also suggested members of parliament could attend future COP meetings to better understand climate negotiations and how international conventions can support development projects and climate adaptation efforts in communities across the country. In other news, members of parliament used a climate change meeting at Warwick Lelagon yesterday to raise growing concerns over sea level rise, flooding and coastal erosion affecting communities across Vanuatu, including Istambai, Linua Island in Toba and parts of Malekula. MPs questioned whether vulnerable areas are receiving adequate climate funding, with Malekula MP Marcelino Telukluk asking if the Department of Climate Change has data on the amount of land already impacted by erosion and flooding nationwide. MP for Torres, John Joseph, says he plans to raise the situation on Linua Island in Parliament, noting the island became one of the first in the region forced to relocate communities inland due to climate impacts. Officials also confirmed that East Ambai continues to lose coastal land and infrastructure to rising seas, with roads repeatedly relocated inland and climate adaptation projects, including tree planting initiatives in Malekula, already underway as government agencies seek to respond to worsening environmental threats. In local development, Infrastructure Minister Xavier Harry has assured Parliament that upgrade works at Nosup Airport and road improvements in Malekula remain a government priority despite delays linked to slow payments to contractor CCECC. Responding to concerns raised by Malekula MP Anatoly Imak, Minister Harry says runway apron and taxiway sealing works are expected to begin next month once an asphalt plant is transferred from Santo to Malekula. The minister also confirmed that the first stage of the Australian-funded Nosup Vau Road project has been completed and will soon be launched alongside the new Public Works Department building in Lakato. Says additional fleet machinery for Malamba province is arriving in stages throughout the year and will help local public works teams improve road conditions, while a second phase of the Nosup Vau project involving 5 kilometres of bitumen sealing and pavement upgrades is scheduled to begin later in 2026. In summit, the National University of Vanuatu, NUV, joined the Pacific Universities at the 4th Global Ocean Summit 2026 in Hong Kong this month, strengthening regional participation in international ocean and climate research discussions. Representing NUV, Deputy Vice Chancellor Professor Pascal Michon and Director of Policy Planning and Global Engagement Anne-Sophie Vivier highlighted the university's growing role in regional cooperation and marine science advocacy alongside institutions from Solomon Islands, Tonga and Samoa. During the summit, Professor Michon calls for stronger inclusion of Pacific perspectives and global ocean research and policy, stressing that Pacific nations remain underrepresented despite their deep connection to the world's largest ocean. He also outlines NUV's plans to expand programs in science, maritime and fisheries studies, while supporting international partnerships such as the newly launched Global Ocean Research Union aimed at strengthening marine research cooperation and Pacific knowledge systems. Still in education, students at University of the South Pacific USP MLS campus say learning Chinese is opening new pathways to education, careers and international connections as they take part in the 25th Chinese Proficiency Competition for Foreign College Students. The event, supported by the Embassy of the People's Republic of China in Vanuatu, brings together students from universities and secondary schools to compete in speeches, quizzes and cultural performances, with winners set to travel to China for the global finals and cultural exchange visit in July. Participants said the competition reflects a growing interest in Chinese language studies, with students highlighting its role in expanding opportunities and strengthening ties between Vanuatu and China. USP students Marie-Claude says stepping out of her comfort zone through language learning has created new opportunities, while others noted that consistent practice makes the language more manageable and can lead to scholarships, jobs, and broader international experiences. Underwent, the next MSG Prime Minister's Cup in Port Vila will introduce a new youth development program aimed at strengthening football, cultural identity and life skills among young people across Melanesia. The initiative was officially launched this week through a partnership agreement between the Melanesian Spearhead Group Secretariat and Solomon Islands Football Federation, with similar agreements expected to follow with Vanuatu Football Federation ahead of the regional tournament. Under the program, football activities targeting youths aged 10 to 15 will combine sports training with cultural education and life development skills over an 18-month period funded by the MSG Secretariat. With that conclude our Vanuatu Nightly News. You can still follow VNN through Buzz SoundCloud, Buzz Facebook page, our website www.buzzonline.vu, Capital FM 107 and Radio New Zealand Melanesian Update are Pacific. I'm Kizzy Kalsakel. Yeah, very good night.
1: 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Thank you to Mas for tuning in. Yusa Kasim Okata, up-to-date news and current affairs, lo website blo mifala, rnzi.com, and mifala stop to lo Facebook and lo Twitter, just search him at RNZ Pacific.
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3: 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Today, ME phone day number 28, long moon May. Me Sam Seke. Long program today. One plus baby in number long 10 plus people where he been loose long saltwater long Solomon Islands. All native long New Caledonia he now can vote long local provincial election. Vanuatu Supreme Court or item 1+ stay order where Internal Affairs Minister he ask him talk lookout long all Mary long Vanuatu he must was good long all online scammer. Now all music artist line long Melanesia by perform long 1+ show long Honiara. A more story by come up behind. Now yet Emia Hilda Wayne one time news.
4: Thank you, Sam. Long all big plus story long Radio Australia News. Police long Melbourne City long Australia he pine 1+ knife long 1+ shopping center behind long 1+ big plus pie he been come up. Nama long all young plus people. 1+ youth said he got 16 Christmas he been kissing bugger up. Time all youth he been pied long High Point shopping center long 7 kilo after night. All detective long task force alliance said he serve a walk long target him all youth gang na violence he make him all walk pine him now long display time. Tupla narpla yuti kisim bagrap na iko long ausik to sort tupla stop all right. Na stop at long Melbourne City, all people long this city ibin aram 1+ big plus explosion of pyre up, then 1+ pyre I cook him, 1+ building only serve a silent bicycle. This la pyre I come up after night long Melbourne North, long place only call him Brunswick. All firefighters ibin walk long put him out. This la pyre 1+ hour all getta, na police start him all work investigation long pine him out how this la pyre I come up. Big plus spy agency blong United Kingdom in Panama also mark long 500,000 all Russian soldiers even die long this Ukraine war where Russia come up him against him Ukraine. Moscow even start him this fight against him Ukraine long year 2020. Now you talk out long Hamas all member blong military blong end even die long this fight. Ukraine took out this year also mark long 55,000 all soldier blong army blong this country even die long time. This war is starting coming up now. This number I'm director blong UK spy agency CGHQ and Kirst Butler even talk out long end long 1+ speech blong em name talk United Kingdom he work hard long crime long down him all security threat or AV come long Russia. Israeli military took out also all get the residents blong southern Lebanon long only must lose him area na he declare him this region 1+ combat of fight zone. This place so also Israel by go ahead yet long crap in pipe long Lebanon now long display time. Muskie United States President Donald Trump even took out long 1+ ceasefire or stopping pipe long moon April display year. Israeli military took only crap in pipe again long one him only got believe was a more Hezbollah pipe man even come up more strike or pipe long display area. All Lebanese authority took out also mark long 3,200 people, even die long hand long Israeli military, behind long all bombing long moon May, he coming up now. United States military report also only caramot sample nupla strike against him Iran. Behind long United States President Donald Trump, he took also memino Hamas long all terms all talk talk is up inside long 1+ peace deal. All report he come to United States, he took out also all U.S. military even shoot him down 4+ Iranian drone where he been targeting all American military. 1+ officially to cause him this little attack where America come up him against him Iran. M long stop him all US Army long bung him heavy, long and long all Iranian forces. Na stop him fight. All talk long ceasefire or stop him fight, he work long go at yet, now long this time. Where 2+ government blong United States in Iran, you know, 1+ long old deal inside long 1+ peace agreement. President Trump, you know, 1+ long talk blong Iranian government also Iran na Oman by controlling Strait of Hormuz inside long display peace deal. Na display in Radio Australia News.
3: Thank you, Hilda. Police long lata provincial headquarter belong Temo to province long Solomon Islands. Olokata you go ahead for doing search for Olokata something all same 10 fala people. Where loose long Solwata start long Sunday number 17 long May. Police Constable Simon Palemi belong lata station. Him is a 1-week-old baby where the mommy belong him and grandmommy too. Olokata ye mang olokata where travel long ray boat ya. Constable Palemi him is a boat ya. Him is losing lata for go Long Island belong Utupua now. Time report him is come 2 day behind say boat ya. Him is no go kasem Utupua. Mr. Palemi, he told me today morning, say, Orgata, he find him something where float goes so from boat, yeah. But he say, Orgata, not looking actual boat, yeah, or any sign belong Orgata people where go along him, so Orgata still continue with them search.
0: About 10 pala people now, the go out law, 1 Raybo, law medical. Orgata go for Utupua. Okada go lo evening na. I think after 2 days, Sunday, Monday, Tuesday, okada report come that, okada find them out, both them no kasimu tupua. So now they are na, mivala start for assist for search. Time mivala search go kasim this time. Yesterday mivala go out more. Mivala look him no more, okada things lo both, like, mat, over the packet, noodle, and yeah, over the things, yeah, over the relatives, blah, over the people where I got to go about there, over the confirm that things where I got to go with them, law, canoe, and even bench where I got to have a sit down, law, canoe, and to me, I'll find them yesterday. And over the tank where I got to use him, I look him. Four falana, so they five. One fall out, I just take him law morning this time. I just receive him this time law morning.
3: Okay, so got something here. You fella find him law where?
0: Me fella find him law coastal areas law Nonia and Nebuna and Okata areas go off law Nanguya. Nangu be the same.
3: All right, so hemi round long Santa Cruz no more, yeah? Main island where Lata provincial headquarters where he stop lo hem, yeah? Hemi long hem. Now, some fella post long social media say hemi got him too. One fella small baby with him all get a little boat here, yeah?
0: Yeah, baby, yeah, I think I'm 2 weeks old. I'm just discharged from hospital, then I'll go with him long. I'm missing with him over there. Lo sign lo any body or say mivala still continue for search mivala no find them anybody yet and sign lo canoe no more yet too mivala no find them canoe too.
3: So hemi karem any other woman apart from mommy blong baby yeah? Go long boat yeah lo time yeah.
0: Oh yeah, mommy blo baby yeah with them mommy blo baby yeah. And I'm go with them over there.
3: So you follow police law lata no more, go ahead do him search here, yeah? Or some fella kind help, kakam lo honiara tu?
0: Mi fala no more, police lata no more, mi fala do him search here. Yeah? Actually, information em kasi moniara, mino sabe, maybe ba ogada assist or no more, mino really sure.
3: Alright, so time you follow find him finish, some fella something, where come from, this fella boat, yeah? Where hemi look all them hem capsite, when him now ting blue you fall along, people where travel or boat ya.
0: Them if I look him over the things them float or same, yeah? Same for me if I confirm that over the die finish or over the life still life yet, that one I am not confirmed, but because me if I no sight him any canoe and body, so we buy over the survey. Manage for bail out in boat, then over the drip with them canoe. Then, Nara, or some ting blomivala, or some if over the boat and sink, then by be everyone by over the sink, then but for mivala, sighting anybody, no more yet, maybe by over the still lost yet.
3: So if I serve suppose all get away go long ray boat, yeah, got him something on him, life jacket or something on him?
0: Lo okada ting siana mino sua with a okada garem or no more. Kanuya actually em barava okada say that kanuya em full yeah. I mean em overload.
3: So what I mean rough lo time yeah or
0: yeah em swell.
3: And police constable Simon Palemi blong Lata Station long Temotu province. One blong all political party inside long FLNKS pro independence group blong New Caledonia only column long Palika heavy supporting one vote last week long France National Assembly long Paris. Where he allow him all native voter only take part long all local provincial election long Kanaki long end long June. One executive member long Palika, Jimmy Nauna, he tell him say Orgata Palika only support him to decision long National Assembly. Blong no let him all spouse or husband or wife long Orgata native here long vote long all provincial election. Me ask Mr. Nauna, blong hemi historian more, long one vote long Franis National Assembly, ya hemi minim long politic blong New Caledonia.
5: Last week, French National Assembly only vote favorable, including all natives or all local voters, law electoral, bro, next provincial election, by Camlo and June. So, Kasem Nauya, I've been giving one small background history, law, hemlo, electoral role, yeah. Kasem Nauya, only New Caledonia citizen, who is having a vote for local elections, and I come to Numeracon, or get out the sign number 1998. So, after this, I passed through three referendums, 2018, 2020, 2021, Numeracon, I come to Android. You know, fully finished yet, so numerical no stop yet, so electoral roll by stop yet. We have a new election on June, we've been asked from constitutionally, we should open up electoral roll here on next election. So I'm here, we ask them, but if I had them all local, call them natives, all local citizens. All get a year, vote finish from. Lo all referendum ya, yeah. Or no sabe vote lo local elections. So me a one exercise no more bro adding all kitaya lo electoral roll bro June elections. Eh? National Assembly lo Paris, but what in favor. But now I'm like wait lo decision bro State Council or sabe approve. Supposedly approve vote lo National Assembly zali all kitaya lo sabe vote lo June number. 38.
3: Suppose you have explained it more. Ogata say a native ya hemi minimum. Hemi orgata people blong Kanaka or one ya what now ya?
5: He means say all kita only pon lo New Caledonia after 1998. So number 20 lo yeah only kasem 18 majority age or over. So we have a vote law. So native meaning say all kita only pon lo New Caledonia. Or beginning of law, whereas law kita only citizen of New Caledonia.
3: Be you know, or spouse, or same wife or husband, bro,
5: all kita? No. All kita, only call them not natives, only born of New Caledonia, but you know, including all spouse of law kita, man or woman. You meet about 10,000 plus new voters. Our voters will be included on the next for the next election. So you go play the money. You talk no more low 10,000 or something. Half of them only Kanak, or more than half. So you know making big difference for electoral roll here on June.
3: So alongside long FLNKS, when I'm now stand long FLNKS long kind of them allow him or the native for take part long the local election.
5: No, kita have been debating the issue of local parliament or the Congress. So FLNKS position, but you know what I'm talking about, the top law list, law electoral elections, law June. ni fala lo palika di pinto ni talen se no you mean including market area from only been vote lo last referendum plus only all picking lo ini lo policia so only best save vote or sen all na side lo non independent groups o kita only agree lo adem all kita natives plus spouse lo all kita mi fala you know accept them mi fala ask them only natives only local citizens, not spouse or husband or wife.
3: So this one idea or thinking belong allow him all the native voters to take part on local provincial election. How many thinking belong who ya or the put him go along French National Assembly?
5: Me one legal obligation from Italian before restriction by electoral I come lo Italian numer call. The time if I pass through three referendums, 2018, 2020, and 2021, resolve all referendum, you say, one M resolved there. After, even so talk back in law, one M agreement after law, numeric code, you can finish. But one condition, though, all M new elections, yeah, by all is from, it's been contested law, you say, human rights, Europe. European Human Rights Commission or another international human rights bodies. So only one small condition to open them up electoral roll. Maybe you know making one big difference from Italian say, okay, they have been vote finished the last referendum. You know, some of the local elections. So you mean just include them or get a local elections more. But only vote finished the last three referendum.
3: I'm Jimmy Nauna, one executive member blong Palika political party blong New Caledonia. One politic more legal fight inside long Port Vila City Council is stop go ahead yet after where Supreme Court is granting one stay order where Minister blong Internal Affairs, Andrew Napuat, he been asking. This is in a putum long hold first time ruling blong court where he been putum back 17 councillor where only suspend him more he order long orta blong debating one motion against him Lady Mayor Jenny Reganvano where only first time file him long November last year. ABC reporter Lea Lowonbu is top forum development from Kasia more by him historian more long him.
6: Yes, so it got new development by again where you may look him Minister Blue Internal Affairs Andrew Napwat him request him blow he got one stay order and stay order I mean him say decision blue Supreme Court where he support him with the councillor by stablo hold naya time Kasia Igolo Court of Appeal. Where you mean him say, I'll get a counselor, I'll go back suspended leaders by again. Also, where you may been story and lehem before, only been suspended law February, following thinking say, only not been able to pass him budget law 2026 since sitting law November. Only been trying to put him to one motion after we could been caramat suspension, yeah, law money say no more, but Minister Hemi ask him stay order, yeah.
3: One of the reason why judge have me make him new decision here.
6: So Justice Josiah Naigulevu, italem say one amendment law municipal council election regulation for 2024 now he tennis him case here. Judge italem say olgeta tennis make him say Lord Mayor he save holem control long olgeta council meeting olgeta decision block council molino save remove him through one motion blow knock at confidence.
3: All right, so when him now hemi minim long orgata councillor, orgata when him now remain suspended, yeah?
6: Yes. So stay order yeah hemi affect him by an ability blow get a councillor, blow make a walk blow get a more to affect him with the people of Port Vila will been elect him all get a from plan their list of weight blow all get a councillor, list of a continue to make a walk, all get a be no matter lo hemia, court is still grant them stay order, kasem time court of appeal make him final decision, blow him and also in bin harem, I think by him sit down someplace lo July.
3: So one more next step or one more by happen?
6: So when I'm a lawyer, blow get a counselor, tell him, say by all get a lead time, blow ask him a court of appeal, he harem case urgently. KCA2 by Golo 1 review conference lo for it lo Supreme Court judge. Yes, I mean, I may all get the latest or next step wherever you may look him.
3: Thanks, Leah. Hem Leah Lawonbu, long Brisbane.
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3: All woman to only stop casting warning blong look out good long orgata scammer where might only try and take him advantage long time blong hard time here where high fuel prices stop making life hemi more hard. Country director blong action aid Vanuatu Flora Vano Italem say orgata vulnerable community especially all woman long rural area only stop long more risk long time long economic pressure or them.
8: Mimi, you talk about them high cost of fuel, make them say struggle him real. After I got some money, only use some opportunity to struggle blimi, but still money to use me back again. Only go online, only create them some business account. After only chat mainly now, lol mama, from only save say, mama, only got one heart of gold. Mol mama, only save. Given easily more time, all mama li look one opportunity, okota li ko full in. Lo decision pokota say me one good opportunity, pampa yemi sabe, you know, put in, after yemi sabe karam kut yemi sabe benefit le mo. Full up time, all scammers li use all genuine, kut fala all mama blimi, plo li sabe post or some say all mama ya, after all li stili money, plo narva la mama, after all narva mama, already struggling well stop lehemia only thing say putting in one small money kolo 1 month lo Facebook after palisave kare more money out lehemia emi kam one real reality lo full up lol mama only come only fall down lo only become victim lol abuse or same lo all scammers will steal money lol ketaso.
9: One now will get the main information we have list up, give him out at the moment. Lol get a mama blow only aware. Lol get a kind situation or some old scammer.
8: All times only had all mama too. Only find him desperate. Only desperate. Only find him some new ways. But how now? Is have more return. Only invest small, but he got a big return. He come back. I think him now some low opportunities where all scammers only stop using low only lower caramel or money blow mama ya will hack work them low Hamas money so Hamas week after li caram within no more 1 hour or 2 hour where you chat lol get a low Facebook or any social media platform. So my one of my call out blue me no more call mama you where you serve say 1 month is a chat you say but you give 1 month call one account please you know make him you know put money go from him hemi kiaman pa hemi me steal money play you or one woman where you serve him where you look say hemi me tell him say pay you put money hemi to hemi not true you me come one digital platform wall naya some time blue me stop Chinese. After all mantu li try and li kiaman li mo full up lo yumi all mama yumi no sabe kut all thing lo Facebook or all app we li stab lo phone Taiwan ni talem pe yumi mestem yumi think say true al yumi stab puto money pa hemia mi kan plot talem se full up li kan victim so you where you stab look 1 month is a chat li please ignore him block him report them to ikolo cyberbullying section lo yumi lo police. A free number of police, hemi 111. You don't need him credit, nothing. You call him all get up, report them. After Pagotali tell him, you how now, one him napa, you make him statement, or one employee, you make him blow. Emi help him, all narvala mama, no come victim blow, all kind abuse online, all same.
3: I'm country director, blong action aid, Vanuatu, Flora Vano, even story on with them, Lea Lawonbu. Sampla all music artists from Melanesia, where only come long Papua New Guinea, Solomon Islands, Vanuatu, na Fiji. Only now boom long Honiara pastime long big plus show long all long Sarere. All this plus music line, e talking media long Honiara all of them walk boom long Melanesian way, emi good plus way long developing side long music industry long region. Only talk all show all of them this island rhythm, emi good platform where all music artists can show him talent long all audience long Pacific. Tupla long all PNG music artists where he come up long Honiara too, emi Joseph Nomoru where stage name long M, emi Kronos na Poggy Rides where stage name long M, only call him long Poggy. I toke me ABC News Mary Christian Rita Aumanu Leong or some key message belong to pla emi long promoting peace through long music.
10: Okay, what's up, baby? Yo, this is Kronos.
11: What's up? This is Poggy Rights.
12: And you to pla kamro solo, first time for come on experience.
10: Nice to bless. First time long no local, I'm gonna line there friendly to soul. Full smile, greeting is like, yeah. Feels a little bit can but me to see Mr. Beckler place.
11: Yes. Nice part too. First time no me to look there. I've been look alright yes. Straight there.
10: Enjoy
11: straight there.
12: What the difference between PNG and Solomon Islands?
11: I'll maybe talk traffic, yeah.
10: But apart from that,
11: it's safe. Everything's safe.
10: But I think also too friendly.
11: Yeah.
10: I'm more friendly in the back home.
12: So first time for come and then show back on up on Saturday. What the fans are expecting and what the real key message you follow like for putting our time you follow back the things doing something.
10: All right. I think message unity to all. Supporting you me at Gokam, Pasin Barata.
11: True.
10: Melanesian me one tassel, one skin color, you know. So big plus I'm just promoting love, peace through music and you know, no violence or anything, but just pure for the love of music and also supporting young ones that have dreams. You got dream and making music, you know, perform or look him. That's how me props are perform back home. So all can have a glimpse of what me person playing back home, same.
12: And you also believe lo young artist, you also give Mota Sampala a lot of time with them
10: yes.
12: On the stage. Why do you feel important for doing that one?
10: Because lo ba influencing music industry lo move step up. Because times in Chiseni time lo papa pinis, time lo mi pla to pinis now, so next. You mean must pass him fire to the next generation or the next generation carrying forward.
12: And what's where you
11: go? No, I'm starting to talk again. When I send in money to them, like, I'm to help me, I'm on the music side. So I'm showing me this platform. So I'm sensing I'm on the big artist. Like, I'm showing my black gateway, I'm not a young artist, so all two can make him.
10: Follow, yes.
11: Follow the back side. Then, good parrot. Mm. Yeah.
12: And coming from Guerrero, stage three. How do you think music will have influencing you know, younger generations now in a more positive way?
11: I'm pretty sure like all I'm influencing more or some positive way. I mean in plenty way through because everyone by like rough suburb growing up love
10: notorious
11: up kind of stories that come up look kind of love but recently come up plenty line involved Chinese lyric nah plenty youth school of music sambra involved with sports It's I'm playing one of the big player role.
10: Yeah. Bigger passion that die down the league.
11: Yeah.
12: And anything else you like for the fans? Will you follow Luya? What not by some kind of songs by fella singing?
10: Oh, okay. Mommy singing, mommy opening, I think. Opening with some of before it, you know, Kumo Fly, then Melanesian Mary. What's that? I
11: don't know. Marause?
10: Oh, and then Danny Rouse. And the Maggie Commission then, for the Dub C Combs Lake. And the bottle for G Side Girl.
11: Talk Side. Yeah.
12: Well, big fella PNG community stop here. And so hopefully everyone will come out and support him to different artists there. Any collaborations maybe with them Fiji or Solomon Islands artists or plan before that before us?
11: Hopefully,
10: yes.
11: Mipa got some since in one to all, because I'm also some artist, Mipa got it.
10: Mipa big fans, but also, Mipa, I'm tough, Lord Boys, to hear now, so if only I'd ask you, Mipa, look, Mipa, walk, yeah. Mipa, no, carry machine to walk up.
11: So, no, got straight, but yeah.
12: Anything else, Mala, like, for Tanimo?
11: Mipa, to thank you straight, like, for logging opportunity, Alumbra, Locambia, and because we are witnessing also narrative cultures too.
10: Yeah. Also Pacific, I mean, hotel too. Nice rooms.
11: Every Guinea, yes. Thank you,
10: Solbro.
11: Like you, blah. But, yeah, thank you, Lomblah, I'm witnessing this live event too. Now, so, narrative, yeah. Narrative country, welcome to, yeah. on the pastret.
3: M to play PNG music artist Joseph Nomoru na Poggy writes his story one time Chris and Rita Aumanu Leong Longhoniara. Now me finish him display ABC Radio Australia one talk program long today. Me time seke talk maki me pla olgeta one walk me talk. Bye bye now.
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2: It's always a time of tension between media and government, isn't it? And should be. So that's certainly true. But yeah, Paul Goldsmith, the Broadcasting and Media Minister, was, as he usually is, the minister will usually turn up to open, to address the crowd, the thronged gathering, waiting to be awarded or disappointed. He was, you'll remember, for the crime statistics story. He was among those who vented at TVNZ for ignoring Good News crime stats, and that became a bit controversial because the TVNZ board and chief executive were forced to respond, all of that. So I wondered if some of this might come up. But the tension was only sort of alluded to briefly, really, by Paul Goldsmith.
0: Very briefly, just want to acknowledge we've made some, you know, we've made some progress. We've dealt with your Sunday advertising. We've given some extra resources to local media. We've sorted out some of the regulatory matters, and there's much more to do. And I just want to thank you on behalf of the people of New Zealand for the great work that's done across the media in this country. It's always there's sometimes some tension, of course, but very fundamental part of everything we do. And we want to wish you all the very best.
2: Yeah, I'm not quite sure how long he spent writing down those thoughts. When he was first appointed to the role, he turned up at the media awards and was much more effusive. He said, "I know about the current strife in the industry." That was soon after the News Hub closures and TVNZ cuts. It was a more turbulent time, I guess, in terms of the business of media. Mm. And he said, "We realise the need for action is urgent. We will act." And not a lot has happened if you're pointing to just the Sunday ads and the regulatory matters he spoke of. I mean, that hasn't really been addressed. It's just a kind of promise or a wish to scrap the Broadcasting Standards Authority and replace it with we're not sure what. So, yeah, in reality, I think there might have been some in the media feeling that perhaps the government doesn't really wish the media all the best.
3: Some, you know, ministers sometimes do get a hard time at awards ceremonies. Mm-hmm. I think there was one at the Music Awards last year as well. Did anyone in the media have a go back at the government in their speeches?
2: No, they were fairly polite, but yeah, the minister did mention he'd just been at the Ockham Book Awards and he said he got a rough ride there, so I'm not quite sure what was said there. But some of his jokes didn't quite land. He made a gag about Winston Peters becoming the broadcasting minister next, and that he'd done a deal where he'd become foreign affairs minister, and there was just a bit of a tumbleweed silence at that point. So a bit of an in-joke, I guess. His opposition counterpart, Reuben Davidson of the Labour Party, was there, and he'd had a go at Paul Goldsmith about the inaction. I think he sent him a cake after a year of him being broadcasting minister and not having done an awful lot, as a bit of a needle. So, yeah, he made a speech and he harked back to all of that and said, you know, thanks so much for redefining the terms immediate action. And he said, we're not here to roast the minister, though. We're going to do that on November the 7th. So, I mean, I think those jokes kind of left the journalists a bit cold because it's, you know, it's their night of nights, not a time for political gags. But anyway, we will see what the Labour Party itself decides to come up with in terms of a media policy.
3: The subject of some of this recent political tension won big at the awards. TVNZ's outgoing political editor, Mikey Sherman, who said a few words.
2: Yeah, so she won that Best Political Journalist Award, opened her speech with, well, well, well, which is kind of interesting because she has resigned, just to recap, from TVNZ over controversy about, you know, an incident in the finance minister's office, and then also the National Party had complained about her pursuing Stuart Smith MP against the rules of parliament, banging on his door aggressively, all that sort of stuff. But she kind of joins now the roll call of people who've won at the awards and other awards after losing their jobs for one reason or another. There's often closures of entire networks like Magic Talk, News Hub that we just mentioned, those closures, TVNZ Sundays and show picking up their awards. When picking up her award, which of course would have been judged, we should say, well before the controversy that led to her resignation, this is what Mikey Sherman had to say to her peers in the hall.
4: Sometimes that journalism looks robust, and it is. It's robust across the political spectrum. I won this award for my coverage of Te Pāti Māori last year. I am courageous and I am fearless when it comes to holding politicians to account, but that's across the board, and I make no apologies for that.
2: Yeah, so there I think she was referring to critics who'd claimed that political reporters, not just herself, but political reporters had kind of gone soft on Te Pāti Māori and some of its extreme statements and some of its conduct, and they felt that maybe the parties in the coalition and government or even the Labour Party were getting a harder ride from them. I think that's what she was alluding to there. And also, while we're talking about people that have unfortunately lost their jobs or their networks, the same thing happened to Zoe Madden-Smith. She won Video Journalist of the Award for TVNZ's Youth Network ReNews, and that closes down on Friday.
3: Man, what a bummer. Yeah, so Ring News produced some awesome stuff, some great people involved with that project.
2: Yeah, I'll be looking at that on Media Watch this weekend and talking a bit more about why that happened and what might fill the gap and perhaps what news organisations need to think about when trying to attract an audience which maybe isn't gravitating to them but to other platforms, but which of course, you know, everybody's using these days.
3: Another one of the Herald's Matt Nippet for a real deep dive project. Well,
2: yeah, indeed. This was Cook Island Shipping, a year-long investigation. So this was the Business Journalist of the Year Award. And the interesting thing about that, sponsored by the Brian Gaynor Initiative. And for that, some time ago, actually, Matt won that and went to the Bellingcat, the open source outfit, and did an investigative journalism course there. And he used those skills to produce this investigation. So if you want to look it up, it's on the Herald site. The Dark Fleet Hiding in Our Own Backyard is the kind of ominous title of that, and well worth a look. And for those who say, you know, there's never enough investigative journalism, this is the stuff that takes a long time. And, you know, one of a dwindling number of journalists who you may not hear from an awful lot because they're working on long-form stuff. And also, I would throw in there, a couple of weeks ago I wanted to mention it but didn't get a chance, he's also pursued the Waiparaero Trust and its funding and its payments and charitable organisations, how that's all interwoven. And that is something he's pursued and had a lot of heat for. So that sort of stuff, I mean, when people say, oh, what do we need the media for? It is those sorts of things that you won't find, non-professional and social kind of networks doing.
3: Any other notable wins that you'd like to draw attention to, Cole?
2: Yeah, just to race through a few. Stuff won for its Tom Phillips coverage, which was interesting. Stuff editor Keith Lynch said they took some stick about that, which is possibly a reference to, remember, the police threatened to prosecute them because they published a bit of audio from
3: Won for that story, didn't they?
2: They did.
3: Yeah, well, the overall coverage of the Tom Phillips case.
2: Yes, indeed. And Tony Wall won prizes as well. It was described by the judges as classic door-knocking journalism. And I think Keith, if I might have misheard it, because almost semi-apologised for like sending Tony up into the cold. I think he spent some nights in the bush up there. So I think, you know, when you're freezing in your sleeping bag in the bush, you think, oh, I might just win a New Zealand Media Award for this in 6 months' time. So it all comes out in the end. But that was good and appropriate, I think. TVNZ's Jess Roden for a series, a hard-hitting series that's, I think, still going on shortages and delays, etc., at Nelson Hospital, problems there. Interesting, the spin-off, one for current affairs reporting. Up against, I guess, sort of traditional outlets in that area. And Madeline Chapman, the editor, she spoke about telling jokes as a way into stories, which was also a good message. I think I saw Hayden Donnell. Do you remember him? He used to come on this slot.
3: It doesn't ring a bell, I'm afraid.
2: I think he was up on the stage there trying to get a bit of credit wearing some sort of blazer. Yeah,
3: I thought it was Hayden Donnell. Okay.
2: Yeah, Hamish Donut. I can't remember the guy's name, but you know who I'm talking about. Mm. Yeah, and Rotorua Daily Post won regional paper of the year. And then shortly after, the newspaper of the year, the whole thing, up against, the bigger titles and national and big north of Taupo outlets that usually win. So that was interesting too. But one pointed comment that I'll leave you with from the Media Awards summary, Aaron Smale, who's a journalist who's focused on a lot of social welfare issues, Māori issues. He's a photographer, videographer as well. He's a real multimedia talent, and his multimedia Lost Children of Aotearoa series in Doco won prizes. But this is the message he had for journalists and editors in the room on the night.
5: It tells me a lot when the ads on your, that the few ads that you have got are for rest homes and hearing aids. That's your audience. And as long as you cling to that audience, you're probably going to be obsolete in the next 10, 20 years. The Māori population makes up around, and the Polynesian population, I'll lump my cousins into this and get there on side, because they make up around 40% of our children. That's your next audience. And what are we doing about that? And again, I'm saying this with love because I want our industry to thrive.
3: Wow, that's an interesting...
2: Pretty blunt, eh? Like twin observations there on the business model and the audience. Tough thing to say at what's supposed to be a celebratory night of nights and thanks to everyone and I love my partner and my pets and all that stuff. Aaron took the opportunity to say some things he thought people needed to hear.
3: He calls a spade is Aaron Smith. He's a great man. All right, let's move on. Let's talk about the future of journalism. And I suppose this is a bit of a segue. A couple of other interesting looks at it, Colin. First, the press veteran Philip Matthews asking, as the press turns 165, do newspapers have a future? What's his conclusion?
2: It was interesting. He began this article this way. He said, science fiction classic Children of Men depicted a broken dystopian society, but they have newspapers in that future. Broadsheet newspaper pages describing social collapse paper the walls of shabby rooms, which was reassuring for newspaper fans. He said, the bad news is, I just checked, the Children of Men is set in 2027.
3: Oh, okay.
2: So the future is dystopian, but great, there's still newspapers, so, it's next year.
3: Right. Yeah, what was that movie, 2012, about the Mayan calendar? Anyway, no. Bleak, too bleak, do you think, Colin?
2: Kind of, but what he was saying was, look, big names in newspapers have reinvented themselves. You know, they're still in print, but they're doing digital things. Think of the Washington Post, New York Times with its puzzles, etc. And his conclusion about stuff was, you know, media companies and their trained journalists plough on, because stuff has done this transition too, is his argument, the publisher of the press. Trained journalists plough on working with an established system that still values balance, accuracy, fairness, privacy, etc. It's easy to sound high-minded about this. Media companies sometimes fail to meet the standards they met, but there are values to which they aspire. It is about democracy and the public interest. So there you go. He's still mounting that high horse and saying there is a place for all this stuff.
3: He poses a killer question, Philip, in that piece. Quote, like democracy itself, is the mainstream media with its ideas of the common good and neutrality just a blip in history?
2: Yeah, that's the tricky part. So he's saying, yeah, newspapers might carry on existing and, you know, you won't get that sort of coverage he's talking about from Facebook groups or sole operators on the net or opinion makers in broadcasting and things like that. But he's worried about news deserts and what we've seen overseas, you know, tumbleweeds, droughts, lawlessness, armies of bots, he says, and the occasional human blogger. This is the scene as dystopian as anything in Children of Men. But he's saying it's not just about the newspapers, but New Zealand society, this is his contention, from 1861 through to today, 2026, is possibly, you know, is at the end of our current society. He says, like almost all journalism about journalism, the blame for the traditional media's demise is put on everyone but themselves. Some introspection would help. A failing business that doesn't respond to its customers' wants and needs will continue to fail. But just on that, I mean, whether it's, I mean, specifically about newspapers, he's not being literal about the papers, but the brand, I guess. But on the papers, I mean, Rupert Murdoch, I think, predicted very firmly in 2024 that they had another 15 years to go. So 2039, which will probably outlast Murdoch himself. But I think Philip's point is newspapers will be phased out for those who cling to them, but you can still expect professional journalism to coexist because the people that claim to be offering alternatives cheaply and freely probably aren't satisfying the needs that people want as a citizen here in New Zealand.
3: A second bleak slash darkly humorous look at the state of journalism, Greg Bruce, a friend of this program, Greg Bruce, a Substack.
2: Yeah, this is actually came published it, I think, in the middle of the month. His blog is called Exit Strategy on Substack, and he started it up when he was made redundant from the Herald. But this post that's been circulated a bit was called One Journalist's Account of Being Told His Worth. And in the post, he says, I'm the $12,000 journalist. I was a financial disaster for New Zealand's biggest paper.
3: Yeah, right. I read this. It was confronting. Why was he a financial disaster?
2: Well, he reckoned that he said his manager told him that they'd done all the clicks on his stories and conversions, because with a paywall, conversions for subscribers, and that he was told the financial value of his stuff was about $12,000 directly in income. And he said that left the company roughly $80,000 short in terms of a return on investment. He says, I was just a drag, an aerodynamic drag on the lightweight media system that I was being asked to pilot through mild economic turbulence.
3: Which kind of seems, I'm sure, to most journalists is an insane way to kind of think about things. But I suppose, you know, it's kind of, this is how, so what? Is this common in newsrooms, which deploy analytics to think of of journalists and the work that they produce in this way?
2: Well, I don't know if people are being told quite so directly what their value is, but we do know that, of course, you know, they're looking at those articles, particularly those with paywalls, that they can work out which ones people are clicking on that might have converted them to subscribers. That conversion thing is absolutely critical. So yeah, definitely journalists who are supplying that kind of content are rewarded in commercial media organisations. But, you know, we're talking about the Matt Nippet stuff early on. Those articles take a long time to do, and that's definitely part of the mix. If you want a business staff that's taken seriously in the business world, and you need financially literate journalists and ones capable carrying out long-term investigations and so on. But the Star Times last weekend, Stuart Salmon Lund did a story about this, went to the Herald to say, look, is that common? Do you do this to your journalists and analyse them in this way? Like, you know, I guess people in other industries like salespeople might be analysed with modern digital tools, but they have not replied to him.
3: I mean, that would be tough to hear for anybody in any line of work, I suppose. Like, what are you supposed to do?
2: Yeah, it was actually pretty tough for Greg, because he wrote a book for Penguin Books called Rugby Head, a kind of memoir thing, and he said, you know, that has similarly not returned big profits. But with the Substack thing, you know, he thought this was an opportunity. As we've talked about this before, the numbers of senior journalists and experienced people and very creative writers that go there and can stretch themselves and possibly earn an income. And he was encouraged hearing the BBC News boss saying, you know, in the UK, hey, media, we've got to get with this. There's an explosion of independent journalists and commentators who are monetizing their stuff. You know, this is becoming the show, not a sideshow. But he says he tried to convince his employers to let him do this while he was still working at the Herald, but they weren't keen, and he definitely couldn't give up his salary to do it. So you're in kind of a bit of a cleft stick there if you you're told you're not making money for your publication, and yet the other alternatives to you to stretch yourself aren't quite there.
3: Right, so he's kind of concluded sales and analytics now show very starkly in black and white no profits from long-form writing and feature-length journalism.
2: Yeah, but I was thinking, like, another way of looking at it could be, like, what's the cost of not having, like, Matt Nippet doing that sort of journalism we were just talking about, or the more lyrical stuff, like, that's probably the wrong word, but the stuff that Greg Bruce does with Turn of Phrase and so on. And, you know, it's a product, and these are companies and their employees supplying the content, and we get that. But, like, with tins of food on the shelf, you know what you're going to get, roughly, brand to brand, whatever. Work out which one you want to buy. But with an article, or like a movie or a TV series, you're never going to be quite sure how happy you are once you've consumed it before you start, right? And that's what bots and analytics will never be able to tell you. And having started the Substack post, he actually laid out the figures, which were pretty paltry about what he's actually been able to roll in so far. So an extraordinary sort of bit of transparency from Greg there, but showing how hard it is when the market doesn't quite support the sort of stuff that a lot of people do like, but when it comes to paying for it and keeping companies in business, it's tough.
3: I really enjoy his Substack, Greg Bruce. All right, 5 to 9 is the time. Some survey results for RNZ, some ratings data. Good news, bad news, no news?
2: Well, it depends which account you read. Me also, NZME and the Herald, rivals for RNZ, they were highlighting a fall for RNZ National and Morning Report, losing a few listeners, going back down beyond in the survey, the sort of...
6: RNZ News at 9. Kia ora, good evening. I'm Alison Leonard. The Council of Trade Unions says the government is sacrificing the public sector for a couple of infrastructure projects. $7 billion for infrastructure, including extending the Waikato Expressway and state highway and rail network upgrades, were announced in the government's budget today. CTU President Sandra Gray says the budget offers absolutely nothing for workers, particularly the almost 9,000 in the public sector who are set to lose their jobs.
7: There is not enough infrastructure investment to really build anything. But also, you know, they are cutting jobs. So how can we talk about this as being good for workers, this budget?
6: Sandra Gray says $35 million allocated for ambulance infrastructure isn't even close to what ambulance services require. The ACT Party leader says it's a triumph that the government's balancing the books without introducing new taxes. The budget revealed today a forecast return to surplus by 2028-29, a year earlier than expected. David Seymour says that's essential to create a secure future for generations to come.
8: The fact that we're doing that without new taxes, I think, is a triumph. It sets New Zealand apart from Australia, and where we have delivered new things, it has come by saving elsewhere.
6: There is a new levy on banks, but David Seymour says it's not a tax. He says he did not entertain the idea of a wider tax on banks, which Nicola Willis had floated. The Early Childhood Council is welcoming the government's investment in this year's budget, but warns there are still tough times ahead for the sector. The government has made a 1.5% cost adjustment for early childhood education. The council campaigned for a 5% funding increase. Council CEO Simon Lauber says government funding hasn't been keeping pace with inflation, causing pressure that's contributed to hundreds of services closing since 2022 and unsustainable fee discounting across the sector. He says today's increase is the first meaningful cost adjustment in years and will be enough to keep some providers going. However, Mr. Lauber says it's not enough to make the sector sustainable. This year's budget will see more foreign aid to the Pacific region, but as Kaya Selby reports, Pacific-focused policy work will be cut as the government seeks to shrink the public sector.
9: The Ministry for Pacific Peoples will see a $2.8 million cut over the next 4 years. This comes at the expense of resources to their policy, communications and external relationship units. But for overall foreign aid, the government will spend $1.2 billion this year, a nominal increase from last year. Budget 2026 also sets aside $145 million over the next 3 years, exclusively for the Indo-Pacific. There will also be funding increases to defence and customs initiatives with a Pacific footprint. Particular focus has been given to security and transnational organised crime.
6: In other news, a fire in a dormitory in a boarding school in Kenya has killed at least 16 students. The blaze broke out in a dormitory at the Utumishi Girls Academy in the country's central Nakuru region in the early hours of the morning. Officials say it's a distressing and saddening situation. The cause of the fire is not yet known. Australia's health minister has ordered the quarantine period for repatriated Hunter virus cruise ship passengers to be expanded to 42 days from the original three-week period. Five Australians, one New Zealander, returned to a quarantine facility in Western Australia on May the 15th and were destined to be there until the first week of June. The six will remain in isolation until June the 23rd. The Cook Islands has declared itself free of dengue fever. More than 1,200 cases have been recorded since the outbreak was declared last May, and one person died. Officials say the last positive case was recorded a month ago. International standards require a 26-day period with no reported cases to declare an outbreak over. The Health Secretary, Bob Williams, says the community will be encouraged to continue eradicating mosquito breeding sites around homes.
10: We'll continue to raise awareness to ensure we continue to clean our homes and vacant lands especially, and also for things that potentially could catch water so that the situation that we had last year will not continue.
6: Mr. Williams says island-wide spraying to kill mosquitoes helped bring the outbreak under control. That's the news.
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11: 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An in-depth conversation with Dame Therese Walsh. 30 with Guy and Espiner, out now wherever you get your podcasts, or Sunday afternoons at 5 on RNZ National.
6: We're on air, we're on rnz.co.nz and also on your TV on Freeview Channel 50. Back with Emil in just a moment. First though, the short forecast from Met Service until midnight tomorrow. Bay of Plenty in Gisborne, fine tonight, cloudy periods and isolated showers tomorrow. The remainder of the North Island, partly cloudy, isolated showers clearing tonight, areas of fog tomorrow morning. Otago, Southland and Fiordland, mainly fine, cloud lingering in some valleys and isolated showers near near the south coast. For the remainder of the South Island, areas of cloud and fog clearing tomorrow morning and becoming fine everywhere. However, low cloud or fog is possible about the east coast after dark tomorrow. And the Chatham Islands, cloudy periods with a few showers. We'll have a full roundup of the day's main stories and our next news and weather at 10. 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
14: Thank you, Alison. You're back on Nights with Emile. Does being left-handed, a correspondent text in thoughtfully, does left-handed mean the hand that you write with? I write with my left, but with sports I am right-handed. I'm a painter. I can use both right and left. That's a good question. I'm in the same boat as you. So I write left-handed, bowl left-handed in cricket, left-handed in tennis, bat right-handed in cricket, play golf extremely badly right-handed. In fact, that's a... Maybe I should try golf left-handed. Can't get any worse. I would say yes, handedness refers... It's easiest to refer to the hand that you write with. That's your dominant hand. Meanwhile, left-handers complaining about the ways in which the society is built around right-handers. Playing cards, someone writes, it took me years to figure out why it took me so long to order the cards in my hand until I realised they are designed to be held in a particular way, i.e. by a right-hander. No, really? That makes sense, because I always get envious of how quickly people can spread their cards. Also can openers, this person says. The trick for the can openers I've found is to get one that opens the can from the top. The egalitarian can opener. Someone else says, I'm still looking for a left-handed electric train saw. Most people don't know that fridge doors can be installed to open in either direction and that the switchover is pretty easy. Back in the day, says someone else, toddlers' feeder spoons were bent in such a way as to be only usable in the right hand. Jo once broke her right wrist and had to become left-handed, and then after recovery continued to do some things with Jo's left hand, and Jo is now ambidextrous. And Dave has sent me an email as well. I'm a right-hander, but in the third grade we had a teacher, Dave's from America, that's why he said third grade, we had a teacher who was a carbon copy of the grandma in the Beverly Hillbillies, and she walked the aisles between desks with a wooden ruler and thwacked any slacker back into using the proper hand. It's pretty full on, isn't it? What a silly thing to, I don't know, it just... Does that ever perplex you? The things that people cared about 60 years ago? To the point where they would hurt children so that they would write using the other hand? It's just... Oh, man. Anyway, times have changed, I suppose. And for the better. What have we got coming up this hour? Glenn Moffat, New Zealand country musician, icon of New Zealand country music, as a matter of fact, is here in about a quarter of an hour's time to reflect on his life and career in music. Glenn's being inducted into the Gold Guitar Awards Hands of Fame in Gore on Sunday night. That, along with some music and some Pacific Waves, will take us into the 10 o'clock news. Then after the news at 10, Alexia Russell's here with the detail. We'll also continue our reading. It's the final episode of our reading tonight. Kate Deignan's The New Ships, read for us by Nick Blake. That will take us into the 11 o'clock news, and a great mixtape coming up tonight. Tony Stamp, joined by the producer, musician and founder of Big Fan, the studio and venue space Big Fan, Joel Little. Great, really interesting songwriter and producer Joel Little, who is selecting the songs for tonight's mixtape. So that's what's coming up on the rest of the program here on Nights. But of course, right now we have a quiz to attend to. We have five questions. We have three dazzling quizzes on the line. Let's meet them. Number one, joining us from Auckland, it's Amy. Kia ora, Amy.
15: Hello.
14: How you doing, Amy?
15: How's it going? Oh, good, thanks. Nervous about this.
14: Are you really?
15: Yes.
14: Are you left-handed, Amy?
15: I've just been doing a tally. I can't work it out. I was...
14: Wait, what? What do you mean you can't work it out?
15: Well, I'm right-handed for some things, left-handed for others, and
14: love
15: I can
14: it.
15: Do
14: And there's some things you can do with both?
15: There's some things with both quite well, yeah. Rowing was one.
14: Wait, rowing? Rowing?
15: Yeah, and cricket.
14: And cricket.
15: When it was a bat.
14: Yeah.
15: But when it came to bowling, I could only do it left.
14: Is that right?
15: Sided.
14: What do you write with?
15: Yeah.
14: I
15: write with my right hand, but I paint with my both hands.
14: Stop.
15: I mean, you know, either or.
14: I was going to say, you paint holding the paintbrush in both hands, do you?
15: Yeah.
14: Like,
15: oh, one at a time.
14: That's a sight.
15: Not that keenly.
14: That's great. I love it. I, you know, it's interesting. It's interesting, isn't it? These brains that we have, us humans, they are difficult to understand sometimes.
15: That's for sure.
14: Yeah. How's your Wednesday been, Amy? Your Thursday, I should say. What have you been up
15: to? Thursday, true. Oh, just work. Bit of cooking before this evening's quiz thing.
14: What was for dinner?
15: Pardon?
14: What was for dinner?
15: Oh, just meat, three birds.
14: Oh, lovely.
15: Then we decided we'd have waffles, so that's what I was cooking.
14: Oh, nice. Keeps the doctor away. all of the necessary elements of the food pyramid.
15: Well, there's apple. There's apple in the mix there. Yeah. So, kind of.
14: It's one of the five plus a day, you know.
15: That's right.
14: It may be surrounded by melted sugar, but, you know, it's still apple.
15: That's the one.
14: All right.
15: Yep.
14: Amy, you're going to kick us off in a minute or two.
15: Okay.
14: I wish you the very best of luck.
15: Thank you.
14: That's Amy in Auckland. Quizzy number two joining us from Wellington. It's Cherie. Kia ora, Cherie.
16: Kia ora, Emil. How are you?
14: I'm very well, thank you. How are you doing?
16: Oh, not bad, not bad. Just anticipating your amazing quiz.
14: Oh, well, the Quizmaster's amazing quiz. I have nothing to do with it. It's all the Quizmaster. Cherie, tell me about your Thursday. What have you been up to?
16: Actually, I've just returned from Auckland. So, yeah, I've just... I texted you before about the answer, and I was like, I didn't realise I was entering a quiz,
14: you know. You send an innocent text responding to a question about Kororarika, and now here you are talking to thousands and thousands of people around the country. Yeah. It's funny how Thursdays work sometimes, isn't it?
16: Yeah, exactly. Yeah, it's unexpected fun.
14: What-handed are you, Cherie?
16: I'm a right-hander.
14: A right-hander, yeah, for everything?
16: Yeah. Yes, absolutely. You're a very strong, dominant right hand.
14: You picked a side and you're sticking with it.
16: Yeah, but I have a daughter who's a left-hander.
14: Oh, yeah?
16: So that's very confusing. Especially when she starts elbowing us at the dinner table.
14: I like that. All right, Cherie, your quizzy number two tonight. If Amy's defeated by the Quizmaster, we'll chat to you then. Good luck to you as well.
16: Okay, bye.
14: That's Cherie in Wellington and quizzy number three. Joining us from Hawke's Bay, it's Sarah. Kia ora, Sarah.
17: Kia ora.
14: How you doing, Sarah?
17: Good, thank you.
14: Yeah. How's your Thursday going? Have you had apple waffles?
17: No, I haven't had any waffles today.
14: I haven't had waffles in ages. I don't even know. I don't have a waffle iron, so I suppose that's the first step, isn't it?
17: Yeah, that's true.
14: They do feel very fun, waffles, don't they? You know, more fun.
17: Yes.
14: I think that they feel more fun spiritually than pancakes or pikelets, personally.
17: Yeah, okay, yeah.
14: Maybe not as fun as a crepe, a rolled up crepe.
17: Oh yeah, a savoury one.
14: Well, or a sweet one, because you can make a face out of the crepe, so you can do a happy face and tilt it upwards, and then the strawberries can be the eyes.
17: Okay.
14: And maybe some whipped cream for a nose.
17: Okay, that sounds good.
14: Yeah, this is art that we're coming up. Sarah, right-handed, left-handed.
17: Left.
14: All are you way. Really left-handed?
17: All the way.
14: Oh, it's the best, isn't it?
17: Yeah. Most of our family.
14: Oh, yeah.
17: Yep.
14: It does. Yep. There is, I think, some kind of genetic component. I think so my wife and I are both left-handed, and I think that we have a 1 in 4 chance of having a left-handed child. I think it's something like that.
17: Yeah. We've only got one child that's right-handed.
14: Wow.
17: And we've got one brother that's right-handed. They're just weird.
14: And are they both shunned? Yes, I was going
17: to... Yep, absolutely shunned.
14: Family gatherings.
17: Hands, so you've they got turn the, left,
14: you've got
17: they
14: the,
17: don't.
14: The right-handers table at weddings. And
17: oh, we don't even sit at the same table.
14: No, it's okay.
17: Gosh, no.
14: Oh dear. All right, Sarah, you're quizzy number three tonight. If Amy and Cherie are defeated, we'll chat to you then. Good luck to you as well.
17: Thanks.
14: That's Sarah in Hawke's Bay. Those are our three quizzies. The topic of the quiz tonight is names and places. And for every question any of our quizzies gets right, they get an entry into the draw for the Knight's Mug. The ambidextrous Knight's Mug. That makes everything taste better. Amy, let's get the show on the road, eh?
17: Okay.
14: All right. The entry question, Amy. So no points for this. If I told you that I was off for a weekend in Kororarika, what is another name for the place that I am heading to for the weekend? Is it A, Russell, B, Cameron, or C, Cheryl?
17: A, Russell.
14: Yes, correct. Yes, indeed. Russell, Kororarika. Russell. Well done.
17: Thank you.
14: Question number one in the quiz proper. One of the most daring operations of World War II. How's your familiarity with World War II history, Amy?
15: Oh, goodness. Every one of them had a story, so that's millions. I don't know. Fairly familiar.
14: Okay. All right. Well, one of the most daring operations of World War II was the Dunkirk evacuation.
15: Oh, yes.
14: In 1940. My question to you is, which country is the city of Dunkirk in? Is it A, Scotland, B, France, or C, the Netherlands?
15: B, France.
14: Is correct. Well done. Yes, indeed. Though it kind of sounds Scottish, doesn't it? Dunkirk.
15: Yeah, you're right. Kirk is church in Scottish.
14: Yeah.
15: Is
14: it really? Is Kirk church in Scottish?
15: That's right.
14: Amy, you're a person who knows things.
15: K-I-R-K, yeah.
14: You're a person who knows things, aren't you?
15: Something.
14: Yeah, you're giving off the energy of being a person who knows things.
15: Okay.
14: Well done. One from one.
15: Thank you.
14: Question number two. In Bram Stoker's novel Dracula.
15: Yes.
14: Have you read Dracula?
15: No.
14: The titular character, the titular Count Dracula, lives in a decaying castle. A decaying castle in the Carpathian Mountains of Transylvania. Which modern-day country would you find Transylvania in? A, Germany. You can have a go if you like, but I'll give you the option.
15: I should go with the options. Sorry.
14: A, Germany. B, Bulgaria. Or C, Romania.
15: Romania.
14: Romania is the correct answer. Yeah. Well done. Well done. question number three. Christopher Columbus happened across what we now know as the United States of America back in 1493. But which country did Christopher Columbus think he had discovered in 1493? Is it A, Brazil? Is it B, India? Or is it C, South Africa?
15: Probably India.
14: Talk me through India, the logic of India.
15: Because those guys were searching for the land they could make a shortcut to for the spice trade and everything. And they knew, I believe, that that's where that stuff came from.
14: You know when I said, Amy, you strike me as someone who knows things?
15: Mm.
14: And you were all modest about it?
15: Yep.
14: Yeah. Yeah. Stop being modest about it, please.
15: Okay.
14: You are 100% correct.
15: I will try.
14: It is India. Okay. Well done. Three from three. Look at this. I'm nervous, she says at the start. Deary me. Question number four. This is no country for old men is the beginning of a poem.
15: Oh, yeah.
14: By W.B. Yeats, the Irish poet W.B. Yeats, which is called Sailing to Byzantium. It's a beautiful poem. In which modern-day country would you find the city formerly known as Byzantium? Is it A, Turkey, B, Italy, or C, Morocco?
15: Turkey.
14: What would we call Byzantium these days, Amy?
15: Istanbul.
14: Yeah, there we go. Look at this. Everything. Everything. Amy is standing at the plate, batting left-handed, knocking every one of the Quizmaster's fastballs out of the ground. Yes, indeed. It is Turkey. It is Turkey. Well done. Four from four.
15: Thank you.
14: Amy, it's been a while since we had a 5 out of 5.
15: Okay.
14: But you're standing on the precipice here. Question number five, the fifth and final question of tonight's quiz. Very, very simple.
15: Okay.
14: What was the capital of West Germany?
15: Ooh.
14: Was it A, Berlin, B, Bern, or C, Bonn?
15: I don't know. Can I have it again? You said Berlin, Bonn, or
14: Bern. Ooh. Sorry, I'll spell those. They sound quite similar. So A, Berlin, B, Bern, B-E-R-N, or C, Bonn, B-O-N-N.
15: I really don't know. I will stick with Berlin, I think.
14: We're going to go with Berlin.
15: But, you know, choose. Yeah.
14: Berlin was the capital of East Germany. But not West Germany. Oh,
17: I don't know everything.
14: Well, not everything. Pretty much everything, though.
17: So, what was the capital of West Germany?
14: Well, I mean, you're gonna have to stick in there because
17: I have to find that out on our way.
14: Yeah, you switch that. You go listen to the radio, and Sarah, Sarah, who's on the line, is going to have a 50-50 shot at answering this question. Well done. Alrighty. I've just got a text in from Brad, Amy. What an intelligent audience you have, Emilio. So good. So there you go. Amy, well done. That was a great knock. Thanks for playing.
17: Thank you very much. All right. Thank you.
14: That's Amy in Auckland. Gee, that was a great effort, wasn't it? Four questions right. Now, I think that we've lost Cherie. I think that we've lost Cherie. Cherie's line has dropped out. But we have Sarah. Sarah, are you there?
18: Hi. Yeah, I'm still here.
14: Gee, wasn't that amazing?
18: It was amazing.
14: Amy just smoking the Quizmaster like a Cuban cigar.
18: That was good.
14: And yet leaving one on the table for you, Sarah. And because of the way that the quiz works now, for every question that you get right, you get an entry in the draw for the night's mug.
18: Yeah.
14: So, you know, this could be the one.
18: Yeah.
14: The question is, what was the capital of West Germany? We know that the answer is not Berlin. So what do you think? Is it B, Bern, or is it C, Bonn?
18: I'm going to go for C.
14: And you are correct.
18: Oh,
14: it is indeed Bonn, yes. Was that 50-50, Sarah? You just went with your gut?
18: It was 50-50, and I was just hoping my German friends weren't going to be going, oh!
14: Okay, well done. Great stuff. It is indeed Bonn. You one up, one down for you. 100% record, Sarah. Congratulations, and one entry for you into the
18: Thank you. Into the quiz.
14: Who's that I can hear in the background, Sarah?
18: Oh, that's my daughter. Yeah, she's just woken up.
14: Oh, love
18: good timing.
14: It. There you go. Left-handed?
18: Yes, there left-handed.
14: Excellent.
18: And red hair and blue eyes. Yeah.
14: Love it. Great stuff. Sarah, well done. Thanks for listening, and take care.
18: Great. Thank you so much. Okay. Bye-bye.
14: That's Sarah in Hawke's Bay. Dear, that was great, wasn't it? So Sarah with one correct answer and Amy with four. The results of tonight's quiz. 23 minutes past 9 is the time here on RNZ National.
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14: And when you think of country music, you are probably picturing, you know, Nashville, cowboy hats, cowboy boots, cowboys, cowgirls, cows, the American South. But country music has a long and uniquely local history here in Aotearoa as well, and few people have been such a part of that story as Glenn Moffat. Glenn is a Hawke's Bay-born songwriter, performer. And being inducted into the Gold Guitar Awards Hands of Fame in Gore on Sunday night, since releasing his debut album Somewhere in New Zealand Tonight in 1995, which is now considered a classic and was actually kind of instantly considered a classic, Glenn has cemented himself as an icon of our country music history, and he joins me on the line now. Glenn Moffat, kia ora to you. Nice to have you on.
20: Thank you. Kia ora. How are you doing?
14: I'm doing great. How are you, more importantly?
20: Good. I'm good. I'm a bit colder than usual.
14: Well, so it goes, you know.
20: Yeah.
14: Hey, tell me about your first guitar. Do you remember it?
20: I do. It was just something that was bought at a, I don't even know if it was a music shop, but it was a very cheap guitar that I sort of banged around on and just used to look in the mirror with, really, until a school teacher started having guitar lessons when I was in Standard 3 in Napier.
14: I like asking musicians about the early equipment that they use because, you know, oftentimes it is something that's kind of cheap or something that's picked up at like a secondhand store. But, it you know, it's the wick. It's the wick that gets ignited. Was it the wick that gets ignited for you?
20: Yes, it was. Well, I think parents go blindly into music shops not knowing they've got a kid who might be interested in music and they don't know what. The first idea about guitars or instruments, and unless you catch someone at the music shop who is actually empathetic and very helpful, you can just walk away with anything. So, but it was the wick. More than the guitar, though, really was growing up with records like my parents had John Hoare and Ken Lemon and Maria Dallas, who are New Zealand country stars of the of the 60s, and they just happened to have these records when I was growing up that I just had a instant sort of connection to, I guess.
14: It's interesting that you had an instant connection to that genre of music. Was it like a cool genre of music when you were growing up, New Zealand country?
20: Oh, no, not at all. And I tried to hide the fact when I was got to high school that it was the country music that I was really into. But I think it was what was being played at home. I mean, we had Solid Gold Hits records as well and the Jesus Christ Superstar soundtrack, but it was those songs, I think, because especially on the John Hoare records, who became known as John Grinnell later in his career, the thing was the songs sounded so simple and you could hear the words and just such a resonant voice, and it just connected with me, I think. And my father used to sing in the car, and he was from deep down in the South Island, from Waikai near Gore, and he used to yodel in the car and sing along. We all sing in the car until we got a car radio, then we sort of had to sing along to the hits. But before that was sort of the songs off these records.
14: Was it the music that spoke to you, or was it the stories?
20: I think a bit of both. I mean, the music was, looking back, it was quite remarkable to me, really, that the albums that sort of connected with me the most were these New Zealand acts, Ken Lemon, Maria Dallas, John Grinnell. I mean, we had Freddie Fender and Glenn Campbell and those sorts of people as well, but for some reason, these New Zealand records really connected. It may have been because we had three John Hoare records as well, so he was the most sort of prevalent in Mum and Dad's record collection.
14: Because that's interesting to think about, isn't it, that I think that country, in every country where country music has a sizable-ish kind of niche, it is the country music of that, you know, do you know what I mean by that? Sorry, that's a really circuitous kind of question, but, you know, pop music is not necessarily tied to an identity or to telling stories that people from the country that music's from will kind of resonate with. Whereas country music, whether it's country music in the UK or folk music in the UK or country music in the American South or country music in the northeast of America or country music in New Zealand or Australia, it's almost a different genre in each of those countries, even if it has similar musical sensibilities.
20: Yeah, well, the thing with New Zealand country music in those days in the 60s was that it was basically a copy. There were very few people doing their own songs. So the songs on those records were people like Merle Haggard songs, right, and Buck Owens songs, and Harlan Howard, those sorts of people. But previous to that, like in the 30s, you'd had Tex Morton writing his own songs and performing them, and he actually was the first person in Australia or New Zealand to record country music. And he started in Australia, but he's from Nelson, of course. But he started writing. Then you had people like Les Wilson, who came in the 50s, who wrote their own material, and the Plainsmen from Timaru were writing their own stuff. But the big connection, I think, we were very, for a long time, quite happy to be copying American sounds and American music, putting our own slant on it. Like when you listen to a John Hoare record from that time, and you listen to the same record from the original artist in America at the same time, the backing is very, very different. The musicians in America, they had session musicians then and that sort of thing, whereas in New Zealand, we were just starting to have these guys learning to pick guitars and play country music, and so it had a New Zealand influence that way.
14: You were quite a precocious musician as a kid, weren't you?
20: Well, I don't know if I was precocious. I felt comfortable on stage, and so I
14: you
20: was
14: weren't
20: able
14: shy,
20: to.
14: Which is a big thing.
20: No, I was not shy. But I think I was shy in general life. Mm. I was sort of shy, but like I was happy not to talk to people when I got off the stage. And I might have thought that I was a bit, you know, a bit stuck up or something. But on the stage, it just felt comfortable to perform. And like I was happy to be on stage. So why not show everybody that I was happy to be on stage?
14: Were you happy to perform because you enjoyed the adulation of other people, or was it kind of that you, was it like a challenge to yourself, you know, I can do this, or did you like the applause?
20: I think it's both. I think every musician or entertainer would say that they like the adulation and the applause, otherwise you wouldn't do it. Mm-hmm. I mean, you're up there trying to make an impression on somebody, trying to make them happy or enjoy something. So that's, and when you see them giving you a reaction back, I mean, just that's amazing. It's just you've hit a nerve and crossed over, really, I guess.
14: Did you feel that you needed to tell stories as well?
20: I was from, I think, the age of 11 or 12, I was rewriting some of the songs on the records that we had at home. I didn't have my own melodies at that stage, but I was rewriting my own stories. There was a song on one of those records called Old Red, which is an old song by, I can't even remember who did it first, but it's about a horse and a rodeo that the horse had never been ridden, the rider gets on and rides the horse right to the end, but then the rider and the horse both die at the end of the story. So I wrote a similar song called The Ballad of Old Ted, which was about a stock car that sort of never won any races. I was 12, mind you. Actually, before that, I wrote the Smurf song as well, which was to the fox went out on a hunt.

0: singing about the Black Hills of Dakota, Busted Flat in Baton Rouge, is anybody going to San Antone? And suddenly here was this 38 acres of King Country, and I thought, you can write about where you are and who you are. And so that's what inspired me to sort of get serious about writing.
1: That's so interesting to me because, you know, you were writing, so even from that young, that tender age, what, 11, 12 years old, you were still writing songs about things and places. It's not just that, like, you know, you're fooling around on the guitar and a lick comes into your mind and then you're writing a narrative around the music. From the beginning, you're telling the story of a thing that you see with your eyes, and the song is the instrument through which you talk about that thing.
0: Yeah, yeah, it was definitely, the music was the secondary thing. It was the storytelling, I guess. Yeah. You're right, yeah.
1: I ask that because, only because before you became before you released your first album, you worked briefly as a newspaper journalist, didn't you?
0: I did for 4 years, yeah, at the Daily Telegraph in Napier, and I loved that job, but I wanted to perform and sort of try and do something with music, and but I know you, as your parents say, get a job first, get something to fall back on, and so, you know. Yeah. So I did 4 years as a journalist in Napier, and then I sort of saw what the Waratahs were doing, and I saw what Al Hunter in Auckland was doing, and I also saw Richie, of course, and Herbs doing it in sort of in a reggae fashion, and they were all telling stories about New Zealand with New Zealand place names and stuff, and stories about what it means to be a New Zealander and to grow up in New Zealand. And so that's really what I wanted to. I wanted to be part of this New Zealand country that was sort of, you know, happening around New Zealand. But the 90s were very. There was no social media or very little internet. It was just so hard to get out there because you couldn't get on the radio. You couldn't get any funding from the funding authorities because it was country and it wasn't the latest pop music of the day. So you were sort of hamstrung in the 90s. There was no way to promote your music. Radio would say, are you on the TV? Oh, you're not. Okay, we can't play in the radio.
1: Really?
0: TV would say, are you on the radio? Oh, we can't. Yeah. Yeah. And so you had people like...
1: You know, go ahead.
0: Carry on.
1: Oh, no, go ahead. You're a better storyteller than I am.
0: So you had people like Camille Tanahu, who was a girl from Gisborne, who couldn't get, in Kylie Harris, they couldn't get any traction in New Zealand in the late 90s. So Camille moved to Australia. Kylie moved to the States at the end of the 90s, and they've both performed in the last 10 years or so, they've both performed multiple times on the Grand Old Opry in Nashville, Tennessee. Mm. They couldn't get any traction at all in New Zealand because the radio and television were against country music, you know?
1: That's fascinating to me. Even amid that, in that kind of environment, what was it like in Gore? Was Gore always like what it is now with regard to country music in New Zealand? Was it kind of an oasis?
0: Yes. Well, Gore were very clever because... In the 60s, there was a group of performers that went out, called themselves under the umbrella of Country Style Promotions, and that was Max McCauley, Dusty Spittle, and Garth Gibson. And they would tour all around Otago and Canterbury and do shows, and they made good money with these shows and made sure that they looked after the money and kept it. And when they finished, they all started getting married and having families. And when that family thing happened, they decided they would stop doing these tours. And so the money that they had left over from Country Style Promotions, they put in a trust with the Gore Country Music Club, who then established the Gold Guitar Awards. And so it had a good footing to start with. And every year has just got bigger and bigger and bigger, I think, because they've just stuck to those guns and they had this clever promotion to start with. And the first winner of the Gore Gold Guitar Awards in 1974, the inaugural event, was Patsy Rigger. And she was a Potaroo checkout girl at that time who missed her flight to come to Gore for the awards, and managed to get a late entry when she got here. They were fog bound in her first flight. Got down here and she won the first gold guitar.
1: When did you go to Nashville for the first time?
0: When did she?
1: No, when did you?
0: Oh, I've never been to Nashville.
1: Have you never been to Nashville? Surely you would have been to Nashville at some point.
0: No, I've been as far as Australia and the Solomon Islands, but right. I was a bit dumb. I thought that it could be done from New Zealand and that you could get something happening in New Zealand, whereas Camille and Kylie Harris and I think there's been other people. Tammy Nielsen's gone over there since as well, but country music in New

0: Zealand's a whole lot different now than it was when I was trying to do it.
1: In what way?
0: Well, there's now social media and TV's a lot more interested. You can, you know, that you're on the radio, you can get yourself out there, whereas in the 90s, all the doors were closed. I was trying to do it and do it as a New Zealand thing and have a New Zealand identity. And it's like, I suppose, for me, I thought going to Nashville was like taking, you know, taking country music to Nashville. I mean, they already know about it. It's like taking Coles to Newcastle, you know. Why would someone from New Zealand? So that was my attitude at the time. But, yeah, I don't know if I'll ever get there now that the world's like it is. I don't know if I want to go to America. Though America's different to what it was that I grew up with.
1: Well, and I guess Nashville's – so I've been to Nashville. I went for a holiday a couple of years ago, and I found it the most amazing experience because I you know, I like listening to country music, but I wouldn't say that I'm an aficionado or anything like that. And I remember getting to Nashville and seeing everyone in these cowboy hats and the bootcut jeans and the cowboy boots and the, you know, the bolo ties. And on my first day there, kind of being like, oh, look at this. This is so, like, funny. It's, you know, they actually dress like that on the first day. And then on the second day, I went out and I bought myself a cowboy hat and some cowboy boots because it looked so cool. It was so, it was like, it's a real, country music is really its own, well, yeah, it's its own kind of culture in a way, isn't it? One that almost transcends borders. I don't know. What do you think?
0: Yeah. I think the thing with, it does transcend borders, but the thing with Nashville is like every person that's there is there trying to get their lucky break. Yeah. And they're all, most of them are working, washing dishes in the bars and stuff because there's just everybody that wants to do something as a songwriter or a country music singer has gone to Nashville to try to do that thing. I think there's, I mean, I don't know how to do it because it hasn't happened to me, but I think there are back doors that you can go in and sort of have a career without that. I suppose you'd lose your sort of identity with amongst those many people trying to do the same thing unless you've got that little something different.
1: Did you find that frustrating in the beginning, that lack of interest in country music, given, like, you know, that album,
0: yes,
1: Somewhere in New Zealand Tonight, that landed and immediately was really glazed by the critics. They absolutely loved it.
0: The thing that used to annoy me was there'd be touring acts that would come to New Zealand in Auckland, where I was living at the time. You'd have Emmylou Harris would come to town, or Ricky Skaggs would come to town, or Kris Kristofferson would come to town, and where they played would be absolutely packed. Like, it would be huge. And then you'd go and do a gig the next night or a week later or 2 weeks later, and you get 15 people or something. And that was because you couldn't get – that audience was there, but because you couldn't get on radio and you couldn't get on TV and all the doors were closed, there was no way to connect with them. When John Hoare was being successful in the in the 60s with his first and second record, he was played on the radio all the time. And in 1965, his album, his second album, Encore, outsold the Beatles in New Zealand.
1: Wow.
0: I think it's the only country where anybody else has outsold the Beatles. Yeah. Little old John Hoare was outselling Help and what was the other song of that time? The big hit, probably Ticket to Ride or something like that. And John Hoare. Yeah. And John Hoare's outselling those albums and singles.
1: When you look at the musical landscape now, with the social media and sort of TikTok, and I guess so many outlets for music and so few barriers to entry relative to what you came up through, do you feel envious of the young musicians now, or are you pretty happy with, or are you pretty happy not to have to do five TikToks a day and, you know?
0: Yes, I'm very happy with not having to do TikToks and Instagram posts and all that stuff. And because the kids that are doing that and putting their music out there, it's just as tough for them today because the money, they're getting all that coverage on TikTok and Instagram, but they're not making any money or any career from it because it's still, it's instantaneous and people last like, well, I don't know how TikTok lasts for 10 seconds or 20 seconds. That's all the interest people have got on it. They're not going to go out then and find the rest of the album and listen to the rest of the album because it's instantaneous. It's there. They watch it and then they're on to the next thing. And there's no money in music anymore for them to further their craft because you're not getting any merchandise selling it at gigs or royalties come in because you're not selling any CDs. CDs are gone. There's Spotify's all, you know, you can listen to Spotify for free and yeah, it's very difficult. So I don't know what's better, what I had or what they've got today.
1: It's interesting to hear you talk.
0: I mean, people cross over.
1: It's interesting to hear you talk about albums because this is a bugbear of mine that I feel like the music industry at the moment is rewarding songs rather than albums. But I wonder how you feel about albums in country music. You know, seeing an album as a self-contained sort of thing, like a journey itself, rather than a collection of songs.
0: Yeah, well, it is. That's why people spend so much time when they used to make albums. They would have a collection of 12 or 15 songs or something that they might whittle down to 12 songs if they've got 15. And you put them into a chronological order because that's, you don't just sort of throw all the songs at the wall and the order that they land in is the order that you put on the album. You put some thought into what songs go in what order on the album. You've got a picture on the front that means something. You've got liner notes that explain who's doing what and thank you to this person and that sort of stuff. You've got a back cover that you've put thought into the photo on the back cover. You've got, if it's a gatefold or a CD booklet, you've put thought into the pictures that are going to be on each one of those on the booklet, and you've put thought into the lyrics. The lyrics are printed there and you've got photos and that sort of stuff. I mean, now it's just, there's no graphics. You've got a song with some goofy picture or something. That's a tiny picture on your phone.
1: Hey, congratulations on the induction. How does that feel? That must be nice.
0: Yeah, pretty cool. Yeah, it's nice to be recognised. I think it's got a lot to do with, I've forgotten whether you mentioned audio culture at the start. I think you did actually. I can't remember now. But anyway, so that's the last 10 years has been basically writing these pieces for Audio Culture, which is a New Zealand music website. Mm-hmm. And I've been getting more of a kick out of that, of finding these long-lost artists like Dinger Bell or Val Elliott and the Rhythm Ramblers. Who else? Max McCauley, mm-hmm. people from the past who have sort of been forgotten and retelling their stories, getting a hold of them or people, family, if they've died, and putting their stories and all the photos that they've got that no one sees anymore and putting them online so they're there forever. So we can collect and collate our history because we're very bad at keeping our musical histories. So some of these people, you ring them and say, I want to do a story on you and any old photos you've got, and we want to put you on the web, and they're sort of, they're bamboozled. Like, why are you calling me? This is something I did in 1950. I did it for 3 years, and then I had a family and drove a truck for the next 60 years. Why are you bothering me? Then they're absolutely amazed that someone's showing an interest because they were there for 5 minutes and they're gone.
1: Yeah, I mean, it's interesting, isn't it, that music, it's not fair, the world of music, in that there's so much talent. But talent is not enough. It's not really a meritocracy, because talent by itself is not enough. You need a huge amount of luck. And the world of music could be so different for so many people if just a couple of things had just gone slightly differently.
0: Yeah, well, Bruce Springsteen has got a famous saying that somewhere in the world the world's best band is playing right now, and nobody will ever hear them. Mm-hmm. Because you know the luck's not there, or they're in the wrong place at the wrong time, and I always say I was in the right place, but on the wrong day.
1: I don't know about that. You have yourself a great time on Sunday night. I'm sure it'll be a great knees up. And I really enjoyed that, Glenn. Thanks so much for your time.
0: Brilliant. Thank you. Cheers.
1: That is Glenn Moffat, who is being inducted into the Gold Guitar Awards Hands of Fame in Gore on Sunday night. Someone sent me a text. Glenn is a great musician. This person writes, heard him at the Cabana when he came over for his grand's 80th birthday. We got some Pacific Waves coming up. Let's have a song, though, by Glenn Moffat. This is called Somewhere in New Zealand Tonight.

0: singing.
1: Glenn Moffat, somewhere in New Zealand tonight. You're on Nights with Emil here on RNZ National. The detail coming up after the news at 10, and we conclude our reading part 12 of The New Ships by Kate Diagnan. But right now, to take us to the pips, here's some Pacific Waves.
2: Kia ora, this is Pacific Waves from RNZ Pacific. I'm Susanna Swiss-Wiki. Coming up, New Zealand budget at a glance, what's in it for the Pacific? The latest on the suspected gang hit in Vietnam, and the Cook Islands is now dengue fever free. The New Zealand government unveiled its budget for the coming year today. It will see more foreign aid to the Pacific region, along with boosts to defence and customs initiatives with a Pacific footprint. Pacific-focused policy work will be cut as the government seeks to reduce the size of the public sector, as the Ministry for Pacific Peoples will see a $2.8 million cut over 4 years. For a breakdown of the numbers, we have our reporter Kaya Selby. Kia ora Kaya, you were in the budget lockup today. What stood out to you the most?
3: Well, what stood out to me the most was the lack of things for which to stand out to me. There is so little in this budget which is Pacific related, and that's not unexpected. I mean, last year's budget carried a very similar theme. The year before, when it comes to special unique issues that the Pacific people in this country face, when it comes to record high unemployment, the highest of any group, when it comes to violent crime victims rising while everyone else is falling, we see no targeted support. And that kind of stood out on top of foreign aid going up and, of course, the ministry being cut.
2: And what are politicians saying about the Ministry for Pacific Peoples?
3: I mean, we're getting into now over 3 years where MPP has been kind of slowly losing its funding. We're getting into a debate perhaps around whether the ministry should continue to exist at all. And this is not something that parties like the ACT Party are going to shy away from. We have that notorious quip, of course, from David Seymour, where he said he wanted to bomb the ministry as a joke, right? Pacific Minister Paul Goldsmith said that he expected the ministry to continue functioning just fine without this $2.8 million over 4 years. And when we spoke to him when he entered the role, he said that he saw the Pacific Ministry as a base of expertise, but it was the policy advisors and the external relationship advisors who were seeing the cuts in the ministry. And when we went to Deputy Opposition Leader Carmel Cipollone, she told us that she believed this to be a deliberate strategy. She believes that if you can make the ministry over time less and less effective, you will eventually come to a political justification where you can get rid of the ministry entirely. That is what the Labour and Green parties have told us. It's an election year, and I guess we'll just have to wait and see.
2: For our new foreign aid budget, can you talk us through what's new?
3: We're approaching the end of what you call the aid triennium. MFAT is strategic with the aid. They budget it out 3 years in advance. This is a signal to the Pacific and any other aid recipients of what they can expect over time. In the last triennium, it began in 2024 with $2.9 billion. This was going to be spread over 3 years. We do not know how much the next 3 years is going to be. What we do know is that there's going to be an extra $140 million or so for the Pacific and Southeast Asian regions on top of that, which is very interesting. This is Winston Peters saying you cannot cut MFAT, defending his ministry against a government which wants to roll back the size of the public service, and saying we are going to defend aid. This is something which he cares about deeply. But interestingly enough, on top of the aid spend, which is about $1.2 billion this year, we actually saw a small reduction in last year's funding of about $3 million. That brought the overall triennium base down. But why the Pacific spend? It's a security thing. This is to ensure our Pacific Island neighbours that they will be looked after as the fuel crisis continues without an end in sight, as fuel prices increase. New Zealand wants the Pacific to know that they're there for them.
2: Fiji police have confirmed that two Samoan nationals suspected of being hitmen for an international drug cartel were recently in the country. Joseph Va'a admitted on Vietnamese television to gunning down Coconut Cartel ringleader Lorenzo Lemaluto Via outside a restaurant in Ho Chi Minh City last week. Va'a's associate, Steve Tofa, also called Tafia in some news reports, then confessed to being his accomplice in the shooting. Tovia died at the scene while his associate, Saoni Sam, is in intensive care in hospital with serious injuries. Our senior journalist, Margot Staunton, has been following the story and joins me now. Talofa lava, Margot, what's the latest in this international case that's shocked a lot of people, particularly in Samoa?
0: Polavanakasana. Well, the Fiji police spokesperson, Anna Naizoru, told RNZ Pacific today that the two travelled through Fiji using their Samoan passports. However, she declined to confirm local media reports that suggested that there'd been a security breach. And this was only discovered after overseas law enforcement agencies shared with Fijian border officials. According to local reports, the two used fake passports and false identities to get into Nandi International Airport. It appears they only transited through the airport, but the police and immigration are now working together to try and figure out what exactly they did during their short stay in the country.
2: How is the police investigation going in Samoa?
0: The police in Samoa have frozen the bank accounts of the duo as well as four others. Documents that we obtained show that the Transnational Crime Unit issued an urgent request to the Central Bank of Samoa on Wednesday. They asked the Central Bank to order that six accounts and any transactions connected with them be immobilised. Interestingly, authorities have also identified a local car rental business in Apia and named it as an associated entity linked to their investigation.
2: Why did the two Samoan nationals confess on Vietnamese television?
0: It's a very interesting question, Sana. It appears that those confessions were made under pressure. Not long before they were made, the head of the Ho Chi Minh City Police said that anyone committing crimes in Vietnam would face the full force of the law. However, anyone willing to make a sincere declaration or confession would receive more leniency in terms of Vietnamese law. And it was obvious from the video which aired on Vietnamese television that both men were reading from a script at the time they made those confessions.
2: The Cook Islands is now dengue fever free, having passed one whole month without a positive case reported. The outbreak declared in May last year recorded 1,251 cases with one death. Tiana Haxton has the details.
4: Health Secretary Bob Williams says the last positive case was recorded on 28th of April. International health standards require a 26-day period with no new cases to declare an outbreak over.
5: Having achieved that, it equals to two incubation periods, because if you've been diagnosed with dengue, the incubation period is up to 10 days. So having exceeded the 20 days, that's why now we have declared the Cook Islands dengue-free status again.
4: He says island-wide spraying helped bring their dengue fever outbreak under control. Temarai Ora staff ran three rounds of mosquito eradication spraying across Rarotonga. But he says this complemented other aspects of Operation Namu, including tutaka, village cleanup programs to eradicate mosquito breeding sites.
5: It has to be a collective execution of all phases. While the island-wide spraying was happening, there is very focused spraying as well. What that means is where the residence of a positive case is located, and our public health staff has to spray around the positive case residence up to 200 meters radius of the neighboring houses. So it's a combination of those response actions, which I think helped us to bring the outbreak under control.
4: When asked if he was worried the public may become complacent with the dengue-free status now confirmed, Williams says it is a real concern. He says the ministry will push messaging, encouraging the community to eradicate mosquito breeding sites around homes.
5: We'll continue to raise awareness to ensure we continue to clean our homes and vacant lands especially, and also for things that potentially could catch water, so that the situation that we had last year will not continue.
4: Although the Cook Islands is now dengue fever free, other regions of the Pacific are still seeing cases. Positive cases have been reported in May in Tonga, New Caledonia, Samoa and Futuna. Williams says the public must keep on top of prevention measures to avoid another outbreak should a positive case cross the border.
5: It's still possible. Our public health team will continue to monitor, but it is also an encouragement to the community to continue the current effort that we have implemented to ensuring that all areas that are potential for breeding mosquitoes, they continue to clear them.
4: Meanwhile, larvae from a type of exotic mosquito that can carry diseases were found in downtown Auckland nearly 2 months ago. New Zealand's National Public Health Service discovered the Aedes aegypti larva in a trap near Queen's Wharf. The mosquito breed could carry diseases including dengue fever, yellow fever, Zika virus and chikungunya virus. The service said the larva was not considered a public health or biosecurity threat at the time because there was no indication they had become established.
2: That's Pacific Waves for today. For all episodes, head over to rnz.co.nz/Pacific. We're also on Spotify, Apple and iHeartRadio. 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
6: RNZ News at 10. Kia ora, good evening. I'm Alison Leonard. No surprises, no rabbits out of the hat, no lolly scrambles. The Finance Minister has preached the importance of fiscal discipline as the budget points to a return to surplus. The government's focus is instead on money for core services like health, infrastructure and education. Here's political reporter Giles Dexter.
7: Forecasts show New Zealand will be back in the black by 2028-29. Nicola Willis says that's down to a budget of fiscal restraint. In the middle of a fuel crisis and an election year, she's resisted the temptation to give voters something to ease the pain.
8: It would be easier for me personally to try and bribe New Zealanders with their own money this year. It would actually be politically expedient to pretend we can afford a lolly scramble.
7: The crisis has cast a large shadow over the budget. A $450 million rainy day fund has been set aside for any further support.
8: Much like some households have an emergency savings account, you hope you don't have to dip into it, but if you do, it is there.
7: Health is the big winner, $5.8 billion over the forecast period, mostly for the front line. There's also significant capital investment for the Waikato Expressway, police stations, hospitals and schools. $1.7 billion in savings has mostly come from the public service cuts and the scrapping of fees free. Opposition parties say the budget's left New Zealanders to fend for themselves.
9: Aren't you sick of pretending? Pretending that there is no money? Because the National Party can find money when it wants to.
10: This government continues to ignore the voices of struggling whānau.
11: They are taking from the poor to give to the poor. Robin Hood would not be proud of this budget.
7: The government will be hoping voters doing it tough right now will be convinced there are better times ahead when they head to the ballot box in November.
6: This year's health budget brings funding for hospital upgrades, more beds and a new IT system to boost cybersecurity. The total health spend last year totaled $31 billion. This year it's $34 billion, an increase of about 10%. Health correspondent Kate Green reports.
12: The budget promises $680 million for redevelopments at Palmerston North, Tauranga and Hawke's Bay hospitals. And a new building in Whangarei will add 158 beds. Some money will also go towards acquiring land for a new hospital south of Auckland. There's also money for new IT systems, technology and cybersecurity. But there's no targeted funding to boost primary care, which the sector has been calling for to alleviate pressure on hospitals, particularly their emergency departments.
6: The Salvation Army says the government's budget today has nothing to help struggling families. The government announced last week it's hiking the amount 84,000 social housing tenants pay from 25% of their income to 30%. The Salvation Army's Director of Social Policy, Dr. Bonnie Robinson, says those rent hikes will make it harder for many families who come into their centres for support.
13: they're already struggling, already really finding it very difficult to afford the basics, and really this budget's doing nothing to change that for them in any significant way, and for some people things are probably going to get worse.
6: Dr. Robinson says the budget also shows no plan to reduce child poverty. On the streets of Hawke's Bay, this woman says more could have been done to help children get to school.
14: They could have cut the lunches and given people back school buses, because every day we're having to drive our kids to school because they've cancelled the school bus services.
15: Right, it's an election year, but Nicola Willis says she's not prepared to bribe New Zealanders with their own money. What would you say to that?
14: Bribe us. We need it.
6: Business NZ is praising Budget 2026 as fiscally responsible and says it focuses on the fundamentals. Its chief executive, Catherine Rich, says the government has approached this year's budget with a restrained, real-world lens. She says the government's priorities reflect careful investment decisions in infrastructure, health, defence, education and business regulatory reform. And she says the boost for trades should double the amount of academy places, as well as provide free trades training for high school students. The head of Infrastructure New Zealand says he's holding off celebrating the government's planned investment in infrastructure until projects are actually realised. The budget will deliver a $7 billion infrastructure boost, including hospital upgrades, extending the Waikato Expressway and state highway and rail network improvements. Nick Leggett says the money needs to translate into shovels in the ground.
16: It's easy to announce something, but actually getting the money to the market so it can do the work and deliver the infrastructure is sometimes more of a challenge.
6: Nick Leggett says Treasury has acknowledged only 43% of what was announced over the last three budgets for infrastructure has been delivered. A Māori economics professor says this year's budget contained hardly any surprises for Māori. A $48 million boost for Māori broadcasting over the next 4 years was the only major Māori targeted spending. Associate Dean Māori at Massey University, Matt Roskruj, says it looks like a budget that basically has one plan, a return to surplus.
17: There's all sorts of areas where you want to see a government invest. You want to see maybe it requires borrowing, maybe it requires increasing taxes. But these are social problems. They're genuine problems. They're genuine deficits that need to be addressed by a government of the day, and this government isn't.
6: Finance Minister Nicola Willis says the budget delivers for Māori by creating a stronger economic foundation for all New Zealanders. The ACT Party leader says a new bank levy will come out of their customers' back pockets. Today's budget has revealed a bank levy expected to collect about $200 million over 4 years to cover the costs of services provided by the Reserve Bank. Nicola Willis says she wanted wider taxes for banks but couldn't get coalition agreement. David Seymour, who's also Associate Finance Minister, says he did not entertain that idea.
18: If your answer to everything is to go out and find someone to tax, eventually you end up with a really big government and no money left for anybody else. And let's be honest, banks only have one source of money, that's their customers. So let's not tell the easy lie that we would be taxing the banks, you'd be taxing their customers.
6: But David Seymour says it's fair that banks are levied to pay for their regulator. The government has reduced RNZ's funding in this year's budget by 2%. It follows RNZ absorbing a 7% funding reduction over the last year, equivalent to $4.6 million. Board Chair Dr. Jim Mather says RNZ acknowledges the current fiscal challenge and says the funding drop is in line with most government agencies. He says the further 2% reduction and the possible 5% reductions over the following two financial years means RNZ will need to make further changes to make sure it's financially sustainable while doing the best possible job for audiences. Super Gold cards are going to be upgraded so they can be used as an official form of ID. The new optional card will include a photo and enhanced security features, and there will be both digital and physical versions. Seniors Minister Casey Costello says many super annuitants don't have legal ID, which can limit access to banking and legal services. The rollout is expected from October 2028 and the cards will remain free of charge. In other news, at least 16 students at a girls' boarding school in Kenya have died in an overnight fire. The BBC's Akita Wandera reports from Nairobi.
19: The deadly fire swept through a dormitory at Utumishi Girls Academy in Gilgil, northwest of Nairobi, in Kenya's Great Rift Valley, early on Thursday morning. Police say dozens of students are currently receiving treatment in hospital, with some suffering injuries sustained while trying to escape the flames. The dormitory housed around 200 students. Emergency crews backed by military personnel and county firefighters managed to contain the blaze after rushing to the scene overnight. Some students reportedly fled into nearby areas in panic as smoke engulfed the building.
6: Iran's Revolutionary Guard says it's targeted a US airbase in the Middle East in retaliation against the latest US strikes in southern Iran. Iran did not specify where the base was, but Kuwait says it had responded to drone and missile attacks. Earlier, the US military said it had shot down four Iranian drones over the Strait of Hormuz and attacked a ground control station in the port city of Bandar Abbas. It says it had acted in self-defense. The renewed hostilities threaten a fragile ceasefire between the US and Iran. A person has died and a second was seriously injured in a workplace accident in Auckland this afternoon. Emergency services were called to Buckley Systems in Mount Wellington at around 1:45. The company manufactures electromagnets. WorkSafe has been advised. The Prime Minister says he and his British counterpart, Sir Keir Starmer, canvassed a range of matters during a phone call last night. Christopher Luxon says he expressed how New Zealand households are struggling with high fuel prices due to the Iran war, and the pair agreed on the importance of diplomacy to reopen the Strait of Hormuz and get shipping flowing freely again. The Prime Minister says both countries steadfastly support Ukraine, and he compared notes with Sir Keir about maintaining pressure on Russia. Christopher Luxon says the UK is an important partner to New Zealand and the two countries are working together to advance prosperity and build global security. Plans for a fast-tracked mine expansion in Waikato have paused because the mine's owner does not know if it can sell the coal. Bathurst Resources say the existing Rotowaro mine near Huntly, which employs about 200 people, could close after 2030 if it cannot get any certainty by then. Here's our climate change reporter, Kate Newton.
20: Rotowaro Mine's main customer is NZ Steel, which is about to replace two of the four coal-fired kilns at Glenbrook Steel Mill with an electric arc furnace. Bathurst's chief executive, Richard Taken, says the company's talking to NZ Steel and its other customer, Genesis Energy, about their future requirements. Coal Action Network Aotearoa says Bathurst should give up on the expansion and start working on a just transition for coal workers into other employment.
6: The Cook Islands has declared itself free of dengue fever. More than 1,200 cases have been recorded since the outbreak was declared last May. One person died. Health officials say the last positive case was recorded a month ago. International standards require a 26-day period with no reported cases to declare an outbreak over. They believe island-wide spraying to kill mosquitoes helped bring the outbreak under control. Samoa police have launched an investigation into a case involving two Samoan men who have appeared on Vietnamese television confessing to the murder of a Sydney gang leader. Suspected coconut cartel ringleader Lorenzo Lamalutovia died at the scene while his associate is in intensive care. Christina Persico has more.
21: The Samoa Observer reported that Joseph Vah admitted to the killing outside a restaurant on May the 21st. Vah's associate, Steve Toffer, has confessed to being his accomplice. Australia's Seven News showed footage of the confessions, with Vah reading out a statement saying he used a gun to shoot and kill someone. He also expressed remorse. Samoa's acting police commissioner, Leotoa Samielu Afamasanga, said officers were investigating the pair's criminal connections.
6: A waste reduction advocate is unsurprised to see New Zealand perform poorly in a global rubbish report. The World Bank's report shows New Zealanders generate almost 2 kilos of rubbish per person per day. That's more than twice the global average. Liam Prince says New Zealand needs to be more ambitious in reducing waste.
1: Over the last couple of decades, we just haven't really done much to address the problem, the growing waste problem. Maybe a few incremental changes here and there, but ultimately we're just lagging behind.
6: Liam Prince says New Zealand is one of the worst countries at dealing with food waste. And finally, a rare albino buffalo in Bangladesh, nicknamed Donald Trump for its distinctive blonde tuft, has been spared from sacrifice at a religious festival. The 700-kilogram animal had already been sold for ritual slaughter when authorities stepped in, citing security concerns after a surge of public interest. The Bangladeshi Home Minister ordered the buffalo be spared, the buyer refunded, and the animal moved to the National Zoo in Dhaka. The buffalo's owner says the animal is unusually gentle and needs careful upkeep, including frequent feeding and regular baths. In sport, Commonwealth Games hopefuls have only got one round of ANZ Premiership netball left to push their way into the Silver Ferns team for Glasgow. Coach Dame Nolene Todua and her selection panel have until June 1st to submit the team. The defensive end is expected to cause Silver Ferns selectors a few headaches, with several players putting their hand up. Defender Paris Mason, who has 13 test caps, says it will be tough to break into.
3: I think every defender from most teams is coming out and they're putting their best foot forward. I think it's going to be a tough competition to get into that team throughout the whole border. I think everyone's playing some really good netball. And yeah, I wouldn't want to be Nolan being in this position.
6: Crusaders coach Rob Penny says they'll throw everything at the Hurricanes tomorrow night in their last regular match of the Super Rugby season. The Crusaders must win to have any chance of finishing third and sealing a home qualifying final. Penny, who has picked his strongest side possible, says they would love home advantage in the first week of playoffs at their new home.
22: We love playing there. You know, we're starting to create a bit of momentum at home, and it's certainly in the back of our minds, but we can't control what the Chiefs and Blues do, and we're expecting all scenarios.
6: Christchurch's Te Kaha Stadium is sold out for tomorrow's game. And NBA Commissioner Adam Silver says the Basketball League will use AI to automate objective referee calls, such as out of bounds. He says it will allow referees to focus on calls for contact and fouls. And that's the news.
23: Hi, this is Phil O'Brien playing your requests from 7 this Saturday. And in the last hour, in Late Night Phil, happy birthday, Bob.

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1: You can get more on all the day's top stories on our website. 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We're back with a meal in just a moment. First, though, the short forecast from Met Service until midnight tomorrow, Friday. Bay of Plenty in Gisborne, fine tonight. Cloudy periods and isolated showers tomorrow. For the remainder of the North Island, partly cloudy, isolated showers clearing tonight, areas of fog tomorrow morning. Otago, Southland and Fiordland, mainly fine, cloud lingering in some valleys and isolated showers near the south coast. For the remainder of the South Island, areas of cloud and fog clearing tomorrow morning and becoming fine everywhere. However, low cloud or fog possible about the east coast after dark tomorrow. In Chatham Islands, cloudy periods with a few showers. RNZ National, it is 17 past 10. News and weather again at 11.
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3: Thank you, Alison. You're back on Nights with Emile here on RNZ National. The left-handed discourse continues to flow through. Here's a thoughtful and interesting one. Hello, Emile. Someone writes, in the 1970s and 80s, I was into communal living, which just made so much sense on every level. Not sort of culty communal living, this person hastens to add, collective ownership and individual responsibility. Great experience and life lessons, but the one thing that struck me was of all the communes slash collectives slash cooperatives slash communities I lived on or visited, left-handers were well disproportionately represented. At least 30 to 50% were lefties. In talking about this to other left-handed people, we wonder if it's because left-handers think differently in cooperative living or perhaps don't fit into the right-handed world and found our own. That is so... It's really interesting. I am 89 years old, someone else writes, and my mother had to fight for me to use my left hand when I started school. Loved needlework, but struggled with cutting out, as scissors were made for right-handed people. I have a daughter who is also left-handed and had great difficulty with scissors until she found a company that specialised in left-handed scissors, and both she and I have used them ever since. Yes, I also struggled with scissors. My solution was to not use scissors. Haven't used scissors since 1998. My sister, born 1944, someone else writes, was left-handed but changed at school. For quite a few years, she was ambidextrous and liked to startle new teachers at primary school when she asked to write on the blackboard. She would pick up the chalk and write with her left hand until she got to the middle, and then she would swap hands and keep writing with her right hand. That's very good. Wendy, the left-hander, has sent me a text. I learned to write with pen and ink, and it was really hard. You would smudge the writing as you did it. It got easier when the ballpoint arrived in the early 1960s. And A. Lee in Dunedin, who is a regular contributor to this program, and also it happens to know my grandmother, says who was also left-handed, my grandma Janine. Don't forget, Emile, in those days we were using dip pens with open nibs, and if you were left-handed writing left to right, unless you wrote backhanded, you smudged your work. Ask your grandma Juanita about Miss Brown at Opahor School. Well, yes, and my grandmother, Janine, who was left-handed, or Juanita, but this became Janine because it was the style of the time, I suppose, to take a cool name like Juanita and turn it into an equally cool name like Janine. She writes left-handed from the bottom, so she doesn't... It's hard to explain this because you can't see me, but she holds her pen quite tightly and then writes from the, with her hand below the, yes, below the nib of her pen. I'm not explaining this very well, but rather than the hand being to the side and therefore going across and smudging the ink, she writes with the hand below, and so it does not smudge the ink, but consequently has quite elegant, spidery sort of writing, and tried to tell me that that's how to do it, and I refused and continue to smudge. What have we got coming up this hour on the program? We conclude our reading tonight, the final episode of Kate Dignan's The New Ships, read for us by Nick Blake. That's in about 25 minutes time, and then after the news at 11, we've got a great mixtape for you tonight. Joel Little joining Tony Stamp and picking the tunes for the mixtape. But right now, 21 minutes past 10, it's just gone. Time for RNZ's programme, The Detail.
4: In 2024, Winston Peters at a press conference in the Beehive announces the end of the greyhound racing industry in New Zealand. Here's some of that presser when he's asked what will happen to the dogs.
5: Presumably you wouldn't want a situation though where you sent greyhounds overseas who then ended up racing on tracks overseas, right?
6: Oh no, they'll be rehomed, not re-racetracked. They can race around the park and they can race around the beach, but they won't be racing on a track and getting themselves injured in to the degree they're getting themselves injured now.
4: Fast forward to this week.
7: Greyhound racing in New Zealand will end in just over 2 months, but that might not stop some dogs from racing in another jurisdiction. Trainers and owners have been told in a private Facebook message obtained by the Herald that a charter plane has been secured and there is capacity for 70 greyhounds to fly to Australia.
4: The Herald's Michael Mora breaking the news that for some of these dogs, life on a racetrack may not be at an end on July the 31st when New Zealand bans the sport. Here's Greyhound Racing New Zealand's Chief Executive Edward Rennell speaking to Checkpoint's Lisa Owen.
8: Yeah, all we're doing at this stage, Lisa, is just gauging interest to see if there's any demand for it. So we're projecting that 31 July there'll still be about 1,700 dogs to rehome. So we believe there may be some individuals might want to send some dogs to Australia. We're not talking about sending every dog in their kennel, but there may be a trainer looking to send two or three, and then you add who would be competitive in Australia and a chance for them to minimise some of the expenses they've incurred. So we're looking at to see whether collectively there is enough interest to justify a charter flight. So at this stage, all we're doing is gauging interest.
9: So there is nothing illegal about what you are doing. There is no ban.
8: Absolutely not.
9: Yes, but I'm just wondering, is this in keeping with the spirit of the law change and the intention of the legislation here around dog racing and the future of these dogs?
8: So what is the spirit? Well, we are looking to, you know, to ensure that some of our people may reduce some of the losses they're incurring, and it also ensures that some of our top competitive greyhounds go and race in Australia, no different to what happens with the thoroughbred and harness horses, who also and will be in line with strong welfare standards.
4: Emily Robertson from the Greyhound Protection League has a different understanding about the spirit of the legislation.
10: Overwhelmingly, the legislation that was passed was aimed to secure long-term welfare and well-being for greyhounds, free from racing, and attempting to kind of thwart that by using their funds in the interim to continue these greyhounds' racing lives is completely at odds with the intention and spirit of the legislation.
4: I'm Alexia Russell, and today on The Detail, Michael Mora talks to me about his decade of following this story, the industry's efforts to cling on, and the latest astounding development.
7: Greyhound racing in its entirety will end in New Zealand on July 31. That will be the last day of racing, and from August the 1st, greyhound racing in New Zealand will be gone. As a New Zealand betting enthusiast, you can still place a bet on the dogs in Australia, but in terms of any form of industry, that will be no more in New Zealand come July 31. So just over 2 months' time.
4: So that will be the equivalent of just like any TAB bet on any international game.
7: Absolutely. So you can still, place bets on those races outside our jurisdiction, yeah.
4: Now, this is not a flash in the pan thing. This has been, and Winston Peters has wanted this for a long time. When did the germ start that where we started talking about greyhounds being treated poorly and banning racing?
7: Look, this has been a slow burn for the industry, for greyhound racing in general, and this has really started out with multiple critical reviews over probably the last decade.
6: The greyhound industry has been on notice over animal welfare concerns for several years. You recall the reviews that were done in 2013, 2017 and 2021. And over the past decade, they all recommended significant changes.
7: These reviews have consistently raised concerns about animal welfare. They've consistently raised concerns about high injury rates.
6: Now, we acknowledge the work done by Greyhound Racing New Zealand to improve safety. While fewer dogs are dying, injury rates, while down slightly, have plateaued and remain unacceptably high.
7: And at least one of the reports has raised concerns about transparency from Greyhound Racing New Zealand as the body that oversees the sport in New Zealand. So essentially, it is believed that those running the sport and those engaged in the sport have not done enough to address the ongoing welfare concerns that have been identified in these reports.
4: And what are they? We're talking about broken bones and deaths on the track.
7: Yeah, so greyhounds are susceptible to injury, especially if they're racing on tracks that are circular. And this is because they run very fast and it puts a lot of strain on their legs. So we're talking about broken hocks or legs. In some cases, the injury is so bad that dog will need to be put down. And there have been other concerns raised over the years, allegations of live baiting of animals. This is when animals such as chickens or possums are strung up on a bull ring and the dogs, you know, chase those down. Yeah, there's just been this ongoing pressure, I guess, and ongoing reports that have highlighted these issues in terms of welfare.
4: So how is greyhound racing different to horse racing in terms of the welfare of the animals? Is it that, you know, horses like racing and greyhounds are kind of being forced into it?
7: Well, no. I mean, look, there's a lot of parallels. And in fact, that's one of Greyhound Racing New Zealand's arguments that, you know, even in horse racing, there's injuries. I don't think that the rate of injuries you get in harness racing is comparable to what we see in greyhound racing, however. And that becomes an issue. And I think there has also been real concerns around the traceability of dogs. So knowing precisely how many dogs are engaged in the industry or racing at any one time, and then 5 years on, where is that dog that was racing 2 years ago and what's happened to it? So Greyhound Racing New Zealand has done a lot to improve its transparency and traceability about, you know, where dogs go. But unfortunately, the injuries especially that have been ongoing make a lot of people pretty uncomfortable with this as a sport. Greyhound racing as a sport has lost its social license.
4: And that's not just here in New Zealand. Worldwide, greyhound racing is dying. According to Grey2K USA, which describes itself as a global voice for greyhounds, there are active commercial dog racing tracks in just five places around the world: Australia, Ireland, the UK, the US, and New Zealand. Most of the licensed dog tracks are in Australia, 49 of them. There are just two remaining in the US. They're in West Virginia, 15 in Ireland and 20 in the UK, although Scotland and Wales both enacted bans in March this year. There are 21 countries where there is dog racing, but it hasn't reached commercial proportions. Grey2K champions New Zealand's decision to close down the industry here, saying we've become the third country in the world to outlaw dog racing and order tracks to close, after Mexico and Vietnam. It repeats some of the statistics from those three damning reports on the industry here, such as the 2017 Hansen report, which found that 1,447 greyhounds were put down between the 2013 and 2016 seasons. Another 1,520 were put down after that. Key concerns in the 2023 report were high injury rates, overbreeding, an inadequate adoption system, and persistently unsafe racing conditions. Drugging was also a problem. The Racing Integrity Unit found 54 drug positives from 2014 to 2023, including for morphine and five for methamphetamine. Australia is wrestling with greyhound racing. In some states, there have been promises to ban the sport. Those proposals have been walked back. Tasmania looked set to do so, but has now deferred a decision.
11: Tasmania's Premier isn't the first to consider a ban. In 2016, New South Wales Premier Mike Baird announced he would phase out greyhound racing. It followed revelations by Four Corners of cruelty and live animal baiting.
12: The only humane response is to close that industry down.
4: Just 3 months later, following intense pressure from the industry, there was a backflip.
13: I got it wrong. Cabinet got it wrong. The government got it wrong.
4: So, at the moment, greyhound racing is legal in every state except the ACT, but it is under scrutiny, and in West Australia, a parliamentary inquiry on it is underway. There's also a federal government bill in the works to ban gambling on the dogs in order to hasten the death of the industry. But for the moment, Australia is where trainers from here will have to head if they want to keep racing.

0: telling them that a charter plane had been secured, that there was space for up to 70 dogs, and that Greyhound Racing New Zealand itself would pay for that charter flight and any MPI vet checks for those dogs. So GRNZ was encouraging trainers and participants in the industry to register their interests in taking part in this flight. And they suggested that, you know, trainers might want to put breeding bitches or stud dogs on this plane so they can, quote, continue their breeding and realise their potential in a jurisdiction where it'll obviously be legal.
1: Now, Michael was reading to me from a hard copy of that Facebook post, but Greyhound Racing New Zealand's chief executive, Edward Rennell, played it down in that interview with Lisa Owen.
2: There's no guarantee that it will happen unless we can make it viable up around the 60 to 70 number, but it's still a very minor number of the 1,700 that will need to be rehomed post 1 August.
3: So the idea, Edward, is that they would sell the dogs to operations in Australia, in Queensland, is it, for racing or breeding?
2: No, they would probably race them. It would be only the very top dogs that would be competitive, no different to the top thoroughbred and harness horses who go over to Australia and race.
1: He went on to say that the costs of rehoming greyhounds after August would probably be five times more than paying for a charter plane.
2: It's something, you know, we think could be a win-win from a transitional agency point of view and from our own point of view. Our view in terms of supporting our people and reducing some of the impact that they've had.
0: So this obviously is a bit of a last ditch attempt to get some of those dogs out of New Zealand, where the sport is going to be gone in just over 2 months, and set them up racing in Australia. Of course, some of the dogs would possibly just go over by themselves and be sold to Australian operators. But in other cases, you may find that New Zealand trainers who have been involved in the sport for many, many decades will go over and set up shop in Queensland. I think that a lot of people are already starting to wind up their operations. I think some people will be looking to, you know, rehome their dogs and have just decided that that's it. There will be others who will hang on to the bitter end. And I know, for example, there's at least one person in Christchurch who's already moved to Australia, taken their entire operation over there.
1: Is there the capacity for them to be there? Like, is there room in Queensland for more trainers and dogs?
0: Well, greyhound racing in general is under pressure in Australia, in most states where it's still a legal sport. In terms of pressure, I guess it comes down to how good those dogs are, right? If they are from very good stock back here in New Zealand and they're going to win races, then I'm sure that there are operators who are going to make room for them. And perhaps, you know, the local greyhound racing industry in Australia would welcome an injection of some Kiwi dogs and perhaps some other operators to increase the numbers of dogs and trainers who are turning up at races, which means you can bet on more individuals and people. But look, I haven't saw any comment at this point from Greyhound Racing Australia.
1: I'm still trying to imagine 70 dogs on a plane.
0: I know, I'm not quite sure how it works.
1: Did they go in the hold, or were they higher seats for them?
0: I think that they'd have to go in the hold because of how big they are. They wouldn't really be that good.
1: They'd all have to go first class.
0: Yeah, I don't know if they'd fit up in the cabins. But my understanding is, when you're transporting greyhounds, they do have to go into a crate and then into the hold of a plane, to head out there. And of course, you know, this decision has been met with some criticism from the likes of the Greyhound Protection League, who are essentially saying, well, this is a desperate attempt to circumvent or subvert the legislation which has been put in place so to allow these dogs to continue racing. Emily Robertson told me that essentially the ban in New Zealand has come into place with the express intention of protecting the welfare of dogs. So if those dogs are then just going to go over to Australia and continue racing, it's argued that, there would be welfare impacts on those animals. The other side of the coin is that, Edward Rennell from GRNZ says, well, look, there's nothing

0: wrong with this. It's a legal thing that we can do, and it's a bit rich criticising us for doing that when back here in New Zealand, when the ban comes into effect, you and I, as New Zealanders, can still bet on thousands of Australian races.
1: True. What would have happened to those greyhounds if this plane flight doesn't come off, for example? They can't all be rehomed, can they?
0: Well, that's the plan, absolutely.
1: How many of them would there be?
0: Well, there's up to 2,900 dogs.
1: Well, are you going to take one, Michael?
0: No, I've already got two dogs, so I'm definitely full up. I don't want any more at our place. But, you know, they do make pretty good pets.
2: Yeah, I remember this mutt. Santa's Little Helper. Yeah, hey, what'd you rename him?
3: We didn't.
2: Boy, are you lazy. He was born to one of the fastest in the business, Sheebiscuit. Oh, he was her favorite. And boy, did he love her. That's how we learned how fast he was. So naturally, we took him from his mother forever.
0: I've seen a lot of people walking greyhounds over on the North Shore where I live. And the plan, absolutely, and this is the job of the transition agency. So on the 31st of July, that will be the last race. And then on August 1, GRNZ, the industry that oversees the sport in the country at the moment, gets taken over by a new group. And this new group is called the Greyhound Transition Agency. It's helmed by Heather Simpson. And
1: the Heather Simpson.
0: Heather Simpson. And so essentially the role of the Greyhound Transition Agency is to care for these greyhounds who are no longer going to be racing until they are all rehomed. So they're going to be partnering up with the likes of the SPCA and other organisations to, you know, try and get these dogs new homes. And probably a big marketing campaign to get these dogs rehomed. So if you're taking away cash and blowing it on a plane to take them to another jurisdiction to continue racing, then obviously that money's not going to be available later.
1: Is there any crossover on this new board between Greyhound Racing New Zealand and the transition board, or are they locked out completely?
0: No, they are. So come August 1, Greyhound Racing New Zealand is completely taken over by the transition agency. So
1: there won't be any personnel in common?
0: Well, there will be, in the sense that the transition agency will take control of some of the staff of GRNZ, but in terms of the finances of Greyhound Racing New Zealand, that will be taken over by the transition agency. Things like infrastructure, track infrastructure, offices, personnel, that'll be taken over by the transition agency. And I guess this is in part why there is some concern about forking out big coin for a charter plane to take dogs to Australia, because that cash is intended to be used to help care for animals after August 1. But meanwhile, GRNZ is proposing to pay a lump sum to get this charter flight over to Queensland and pay for all these dogs to be transported there.
1: And it kind of goes against the spirit of the legislation, doesn't it?
0: Look, I think it does go against the spirit of the legislation. You know, this was expressly brought in to protect dogs, to ensure that they were looked after, to ensure that they were not injured during racing. And what has happened is this plane, I mean, Edward Rennell says that this plane, it's still being worked out, and the feasibility of it's still being worked out. But yeah, I mean, I do think it goes against the spirit of the legislation, purely because the whole plan behind banning greyhound racing was to protect the animals. And if you've got 70-odd dogs heading off to Australia as soon as that ban comes in place, one would assume they'd be breeding over there, they'd be racing over there, and arguably they could be injured over there. And so the problems for those dogs and the suffering for those dogs would continue. Edward Rennell, however, would say, well, look, they are just going into another jurisdiction, and there are welfare codes for the sport in Australia, and there are rules and regulations. And so he can't see how this could impact any form of welfare for the dogs.
1: And it's not illegal what he's doing.
0: Absolutely. It's not illegal. It's probably just not a good look for the industry.
1: Is that why they put it on a private Facebook page, do you think?
0: Well, I don't know, but, you know, we can let our listeners draw their own conclusions. The message was put in a private Facebook group. It says at the bottom, please keep this information confidential. Edward Rennell says this is not a secret flight that's being arranged, but others I've spoken to say it absolutely is a secret. And the reason it's a secret is because it looks terrible, two and a half months out from a ban, to be wrangling a plane to go over to Aussie.
1: Someone didn't keep it a secret, Michael?
0: No, someone didn't. I can't go into more details about that. But obviously, not all who are on this Facebook group believe what's happening is right or just.
1: That's it for today. The Detail is a newsroom production supported by RNZ and New Zealand On Air. This episode was produced by Gwen McClure and engineered by Jeremy Veal. Thanks to Michael Mora. I'm Alexia Russell. Mā te wā.
3: Thank you, Alexia, and thank you, the most incredible piece of library music I think I've ever heard in my entire life. It is 16 minutes to 11 here on Nights, the mixtape with Joel Little coming up after the news, but right now it's time for the final part of our reading. This is Kate Diagnan's The New Ships, read as ever by Nick Blake.

0: The sky is grey, the laced, ragged edges of nimbostratus bouncing up over the headland, the wind picking up from the south ahead of the rain. We probably should have bought property at one of the beach hamlets that pepper the west coast on the main road out of town. Waikawa, Hokio Beach, Tangimoana, Foxton Beach. Detours that Aaron and I used to veer into on impulse on our trips to and from Whanganui to see my parents. We'd turn east from State Highway 1, drive down several kilometres to the groin where a river or stream hit the platinum sand, piles of driftwood, silvered trunks of uprooted trees, the long curve of the sea's edge trailing all the way up to Mount Egmont, which you can see through the haze on a clear day. Better weather on that coast, much closer to Whanganui too. But instead we bought here at Castle Point. I take the last few turns past the Whakataki Hotel and slide along the beach road, always the punctuation mark of the lighthouse drawing you on to Land's End, the reef, the sea. I've come out on impulse. Settlement day is fast approaching. The batch has been cleared out, grotty furniture picked up by the Salvation Army, the last bits and pieces boxed and stored in Hataitai. There's not even a bed here to sleep on. It's an unreasonably long drive for a day trip, and I'm not sure I fancy a night sleeping on the floor, but the city has loomed over me all week, the glass towers tightening on my head like a vice. And I just want this. The wide air, the rearing cliffs, the long scoop of the lagoon. Odd to think of us making use of the section all these years. How strange to think that the land was never ours. To all intents and purposes, it made no difference to how we lived there. Our sunbathing, games of cricket, those smoky barbecues and the gusting wind. But it's a bitter pill of having failed to check, when I purchased it 20 years ago, the legal boundaries myself. That still rankles, and I suppose it always will. When I think of Matthew on the boat, I wonder about myself. I'm not a violent man, and yet I did hold him down in the water. Matthew believes I saved him, and the next time I see him, I don't expect I will correct that belief. On the face of it, I should be mortified. And yet, whatever shame there is in me seems to be amorphous, dissipated, weak as an emotion from a dream. The fact is, I was glad to shut him up. I wanted to see the gratitude in his face. I went out there to save him that night, and I did. I drive to the end of the road and bump down onto the beach. On the sands, just below the lighthouse, the silhouette of an extraordinarily tall figure casts a line into the surf. The giant fisherman is so curious, so inexplicable, that I lock the car and trudge down, tripping over a carcass of mullet as I go, blue flies rising off it and dispersing. Drawing closer, the figure wobbles and breaks into two parts, and I realize I have been looking at a man with a child on his shoulders. Put down on the ground, she scuttles away like a wound-up toy. Eventually, she slows and looks around, alarmed by the distance between them, and her father, watching, beckons her back. As he lowers his hand, his body jolts. The line grows taut. He reels in the catch as his child returns to him. By the time I reach them, they're crouched over the bucket, and I can hear the slap of the thing against the plastic. "Looks like a beauty," I say, peering in from above. It's a glimmer of rose, a hand length long, with wide blue puddles on each side of the body. "Good for eating?" I ask. "Yuck," says the child. "It's got eyes." "Not bad," says the man. "Quite decent for a gurnet, not a big fish. You ever tried gurnet?" The girl is pulling on her father's arm, one fist digging into her face. He stands still, waiting for me to answer. "Never," I say. "At least, not to my knowledge." "Daddy," shouts the child, "can we go now?" "Bloody hell," he says. "You got kids?" "A boy," I say, "but he's 25. "Is that right?" says the man. "Hard to imagine. I got two older boys, but I reckon girls are another game altogether. This one's a right handful." He flicks a knife from his pocket, picks the fish from the bucket and, holding it in one hand, slices a line from tail to head, blood pouring through his closed fingers like juice from a squeezed fruit. The girl shuffles close, dazzled. "You visiting?" says the man, holding the fish in the palm of his hand, digging at the innards. He wipes his brow with the back of his wrist, the knife pointing away from his eyes. "Just over for the day." "Here," says the man, holding up the heel of the clean fish. "Why don't you take this?" "Oh, no, really," I say, "I couldn't." "Go on," he says, handing it to me. "You'll enjoy that." Inside the empty batch, I walk over to open the curtains. Always the theatre of this moment, unveiling the view, taking in the particular way the light is working the water and the headland today. The water is steel, and the sky thick with the coming rain. And right here in front of me, a horse, two, three horses, a bay and two blacks. They're standing 10 feet away from the window and startle at the movement of the curtain, clop a few feet backwards, register my presence at the glass, resume grazing, although the bay is keeping her eye on me, her tail flicking around a little. Why are there horses on my back lawn? Why, in fact, is there a fence line running between the house and the horses? The fence is not where it should be, down over the slope. Someone has moved the fence. I screech open the glass doors and stamp out to investigate. 10 meters out from my front door, the posts are newly dug in, piles of clayish dirt still visible at the base of each. The top wire doesn't look electrified, but I check with the back of my hand first anyway, before hopping up and over. Moira's studio floats off like a piece of nonsense stuck in the middle of the field. It's locked up. It doesn't look like anyone's bothered with it, and the windows are intact. Inside the studio, the air is cool and nothing has changed. There's the gap where my portrait was sitting on the easel. Something else you failed to mention, Moira. Another loose end you failed to tidy up. I could have brought it into town for you. Could have hung it for you on the wall of the room where you lay dying instead of those awful geometric abstractions they specialized in at that place, that monstrosity that glared at us from the end of the hallway each time we arrived to see you, its off-center golden circle like a bad eye. Who chooses those things? I suppose it's too disturbing to put up paintings of bodies in a place where bodies are at the center of everyone's concern, seeping, disintegrating, falling away. But I'd never have brought it in. It would have frightened you to have that painting there, to look with dreadful clarity at what you saw when you made that work. That naked man, stripped of all his titles. You may have been curious about him at certain moments along the way, but in the end, you chose to lock him in the shed. You too, you most of all, you wanted to draw a veil. When I sat beside you in that room and your spirit was quailing, you wanted me steady and certain. I couldn't save you from any of it. On the day of your death, all I could do was stay close. "I'm here, Moira." I said it over and over. The smell of the rose lotion, the tiny flinches your fingers made inside my fist. "I'm here." What else could anyone say? I'm here, and I tried to be, to summon as much presence as I could into those hours, that little room, when your breathing became shallower and smaller. Aaron left the room. He's only 25, Moira, he couldn't bear it. So there we were, you and me, and I sat with you, and I stroked your hair back from your forehead, stroking and stroking. Damp heat under my hand, your skin sweating. And I knew you were on the cusp, and that soon you would be gone. But still, I couldn't imagine it would ever happen. Because you were with me. The breath still coming into you and releasing. The blanket drawn up to your chest and your mouth fallen open. And when a long pause came, I waited with you and held my breath too. And then after a few seconds, you drew again, once more, another sip of air, and I felt that I had never loved you more, or more plainly. "Everything's fine," I said. "Don't be frightened." A gust of wind outside made the window vibrate loudly, and when it fell quiet again, I saw that you were not breathing. "You're beautiful," I kept saying. "You're beautiful." And after a few minutes, I heard Aaron come in behind me. He put his hand on my shoulder, and I held it to my cheek. "She's gone now," he said. And I nodded. And we stayed with you for over an hour, and you were ours. In the middle of the night, the phone rings. I fumble for the receiver, press it to my ear in the dark. "Hello?" "It's me, Dad. Aaron." There's a gasping, shuddering sound coming down the line that I can't place for a moment or two. "Are you okay? Wait. Aaron, are you crying?" "Dad, are you there?"
1: "I'm here, Ronnie."
0: "Talk to me. What's going on? Are you hurt?"
1: "Dad, I saw this kid today. I mean, I didn't just see him.
0: Where are you?" "Son, you've got to fly out to Dubai or to Bangkok. You've got to get to Islamabad or Lahore or Karachi. You've got to get on a plane." I bite it all back, the answers I have, and the worry, and the bile, too.
1: "I'm in Peshawar," he says. "There are people coming over the border, thousands of people. Every day, every single day, people... They tell me to keep out of it, but I've been going down to the Red Cross tent, trying to be helpful or something. I'm not that helpful, though. I don't know how to do anything useful. And today, there was this kid. His brother was pushing him. He had him in a kind of wheelbarrow."
0: I flick the light on. "Sit up. Go on."
1: "He was in a bad way. He'd lost maybe part of his leg."
0: "Right."
1: "Well, he died. The kid died. I was right there beside him, and he died." Big, loose sounds start coming down the line. He's sobbing, hard and full and uncontrollable, and it goes on for minutes. "I wanted to tell you that."
0: "Did he have a name?"
1: "I don't know his name. I don't know anything about him. I didn't do anything for him. Except I was there. That's all."
0: I don't know what to say.
1: "I just wanted to talk to you, I guess."
0: "Well, I'm here."
1: "I miss you, Dad."
0: My heart stands completely still. "Anytime," I say. "Anytime."
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0: RNZ Pacific News, Nisa Bulavanaka, I'm Johnny Blades. Fiji police have confirmed that two Samoan nationals suspected of being hitmen for an international drug cartel were recently in the country. Joseph Va'a, aged 27, has admitted on Vietnamese television to gunning down coconut cartel ringleader Lorenzo Lemalu Tovia outside a restaurant in Ho Chi Minh City a week ago. Va's associate, Steve Toffer, aged 23, also known as Tafia, then confessed to being his accomplice in the shooting. A Fiji police spokesperson says the pair transited through Fiji using their Samoan passports. Meanwhile, local media claims the pair used fake passports and false names to enter Nandi International Airport. More money has been allocated for New Zealand aid to the Pacific region in the government's just-announced budget 2026. But Pacific-focused policy work will be cut as the government seeks to shrink the public sector. Kaya Selby has more.
1: The Ministry for Pacific Peoples will see a $2.8 million cut over the next 4 years. This comes at the expense of resources to their policy, communications and external relationship units. But for overall foreign aid, the government will spend $1.2 billion this year, a nominal increase from last year. Budget 2026 also sets aside $145 million over the next 3 years, exclusively for the Indo-Pacific. There will also be funding increases to defence and customs initiatives with a Pacific footprint. Particular focus has been given to security and transnational organised crime.
0: Meanwhile, the Minister for Pacific Peoples says he feels confident the ministry can deliver to a high standard despite cuts to its budget. Paul Goldsmith says the ministry's chief executive will determine what this will mean operationally. The Finance Minister, Nicola Willis, announced the government's intentions to reduce the size of the public sector 2 weeks ago. A spokesperson for the ministry told RNZ Pacific last Friday that no immediate decisions for the ministry had been made regarding that announcement. Pacific health advocate Sir Colin Tukuitonga has mixed feelings about the health vote and Pacific vote in Budget 2026. The government announced that the total health budget for the next year is nearly 34.2 billion New Zealand dollars, a rise of 10% on the previous year. It includes funding for various public frontline health services and infrastructure projects. Sir Colin says the increased funding is great, but the scope is not focused.
2: Clearly the government is recognising that health needs a lot of help, but it's universal, it's for everyone. There isn't any targeted spend for Pacific communities.
0: He says the cuts to the Ministry for Pacific Peoples will reduce its capacity to assist Pacific communities. Bougainville's government has held an historic Tampa Unko ceremony marking unity among the five major landowner clans at the Panguna copper mine. This comes as drilling operations have been launched at the mine site. Atariano Matearigi has more.
3: This is the first official drilling at Panguna since the mine's closure in 1989, at the start of the Bougainville conflict. President Ishmael Toroama says the ceremony honoured customary authority, reconciliation and those killed in the conflict. He says landowning clans have pledged support for redeveloping the mine and has urged critics and unauthorised miners to stay away. Last month, a small group of landowners issued a warning to the government's mining partners to leave Panguna, saying they weren't authorised. But the government says landowners have been extensively consulted.
0: Top health officials from Vanuatu have been on a mission to Solomon Islands and Papua New Guinea to seek help for their workforce shortages. The Daily Post reports that Vanuatu's shortage of nurses and medical professionals has pushed the ministry to seek regional solutions. The ministry estimates the country's nursing shortage exceeds 600 positions. The Asian Development Bank will provide a $200 million US dollar loan to Fiji within the next 3 to 4 months. The bank's Pacific lead, Emma Veve, says the bank is in active discussions with six Pacific governments for support. She says the ADB is prepared to spend hundreds of millions to support countries through the global fuel crisis. Countries in talks with the bank currently include Samoa, Tonga, Vanuatu, Nauru and Solomon Islands. In world news, Democratic representatives in the US have visited an ICE immigration detention facility in New Jersey, where hundreds of detainees are on a hunger strike, alleging inhumane conditions. The congressmen say they heard from inmates inside Delaney Hall about a lack of access to medicines and sparse, sometimes maggot-filled food. Amol Sinha from the American Civil Liberties Union of New Jersey was among those protesting outside the privately run facility.
4: We're going to continue to fight for the rights of those inside. We're going to continue to fight to shut down Delaney Hall, and we're going to continue to fight to end immigration detention once for all. Free them all.
0: The Trump administration has denied there are inhumane conditions. The US has reportedly carried out fresh defensive strikes against Iran and imposed new Iran-related sanctions. The ABC's Linda Gruen reports.
5: US media reports that American forces have shot down four Iranian one-way attack drones that posed a threat around the Strait of Hormuz. They are quoting unnamed US officials who are not authorized to comment publicly. A similar move earlier this week angered Iran, which called the attacks a clear violation of the current ceasefire. The US Treasury Department has meanwhile imposed fresh sanctions, adding the Persian Gulf Strait Authority to its list. Iran introduced the agency to manage requests for passage through the Strait of Hormuz. Tehran closed the vital oil shipping channel after the US and Israel launched their war against Iran 3 months ago.
0: In sport, New Zealand's Commonwealth Games hopefuls have only got one round of ANZ Premiership netball left to push their way into the Silver Ferns team for Glasgow. Coach Dame Nolene Taurua and her selection panel have until June the 1st to submit the team. The defensive end is expected to cause Silver Ferns selectors a few headaches, with several players putting their hand up. Defender Paris Mason, who has 13 test caps, says it will be tough to break into the squad.
6: I think every defender for most teams is coming out and they're putting their best foot forward. I think it's going to be a tough competition to get into that team throughout the whole border. I think everyone's playing some really good netball, and yeah, I wouldn't want to be Nolan being in this position.
0: In rugby league, New South Wales recorded their biggest comeback in State of Origin history to take a 1-0 lead over Queensland in the three-match series. Down 20-0 in the first half, the Blues fullback James Tedesco scored a try with 90 seconds left in the game to seal the 22-20 win in Sydney. In football, Crystal Palace have completed the second leg of a possible English football treble in Europe after beating Spanish side Rayo Vallecano 1-0 in the Conference League final. Aston Villa won the Europa League last week. Meanwhile, in the Champions League final this weekend, Arsenal is up against Paris Saint-Germain. Palace became the 12th English club to win a major European trophy. That's a bulletin of news and sport from RNZ Pacific. For more stories, you can visit our website, rnz.co.nz/Pacific.
7: Aloha lava, this is Pacific Waves from RNZ Pacific. I'm Susana Suisuki. Coming up, a West Papuan activist targeted in fake AI-generated reel. In business, some big movements in deep-sea mining. But first, Samoa police investigate two local men accused of murder in Vietnam. Samoa's Ministry of Police, Prisons and Corrections Services have launched an investigation into two Samoan nationals accused of murdering a gang leader in Vietnam. It's reported that the two men were arrested on the Cambodian border while attempting to escape Vietnam shortly after a shooting which resulted in the death of Lorenzo Lemalu, the suspected head of the Coconut Cartel, and left another person critically injured. In a confession broadcast on Vietnam television, the two men admitted to the crime and warned others against coming to Vietnam to commit crimes, saying they would be arrested. I spoke to our Samoa correspondent, Ngalumalimana Tipi Aotangavaya, and began by asking him what they know about the two men.
8: What we know about the two men, what I know about the two men right now, it's the confirmation that our police are now investigating any contacts locally into the two guys who left, which we believe, who left Samoa a week ago for Australia. And this investigation, according to the Deputy Commissioner of Police yesterday in a press conference, police here are now working with the Transnational Crimes Unit, which is centered in Samoa, to collect all the information. And that's it from the police. And they will notify the media of any development of the investigation later on.
7: What do we know about this gang, Coconut Cartel?
8: Well, to me, first time I heard about Coconut Cartel, because there are no gangs in Samoa, but only this Polynesian group of people involving in this cartel in Australia. And there's a lot of rumors flying around and rumors on social media about the connections of some of these people to some business locally here and some people locally here. But these are only speculations. But I understand the police investigation will reveal the outcome of whoever is involved or whether there is business or people involved here or not.
7: Because the men's identities have been put out in public, are there any protections in place for their families?
8: Well, that is something very important now. As, you know, like I said, you know, it's a lot of information shared, some people sending messages from one part of the club to another part of the club, sharing information they've seen themselves. But I think the police... I understand the police are also looking into this, especially for the protection of families of the two men.
7: The punishment for murder in Vietnam is quite serious. Is there a way for the Samoan government to intervene and extradite the two men?
8: Well, that is yet to be known now, because as I said, you know, the police has now just started the investigation, which involves the Pacific's Transnational Crime Unit in here. We were hoping for a Prime Minister's press conference today, but, you know, since the budget was tabled yesterday and the government is also busy with organising our 64th independence celebration for 3 days next week. So there's quite a number of activities going on, and hopefully... if not today, tomorrow or Friday, we'll be able to ask that question to the Prime Minister, who is also the Foreign Minister.
7: Tipi, how serious is this for Samoa? Has there been other known cases in the past similar to this?
8: I shared that same question to some of my media colleagues, and that's what they said. You know, it's the first time ever they heard of any Samoans living here, recruited or, you know, organized by some people. You know, to travel to do something so serious like that.
7: Mm. What other reactions has this caused amongst the public in Samoa?
8: I tell you honestly, people are in shock, disbelief. They don't believe anyone from here would travel to, you know, to another country to do something like that. So everyone, honestly, on social media, they're all shocked. They show words of comfort for the families and also the love for the two gentlemen. But as I said, you know, even myself, it's shocking. It's very shocking.
7: A West Papuan independence activist says AI-generated fake video footage of her and her words has been used to spread disinformation on social media. Koteka Wenda says the Instagram video reel by an Indonesian nationalist account casts her speaking out against a new film about land grabs and human rights abuses in Papua. Johnny Blades has more.
0: The film called Pesta Babi, or Pig Feast, illuminates the interests of big business and the role of Indonesia's military in land grabbing in Papua, and it's currently creating waves in Indonesia. Although it's been widely shown, dozens of screenings have been stopped by Indonesian military or local authorities, citing concerns for public order. It's a film that Koteka Wenda, who's based in the Netherlands, says has uncovered what's really happening in West Papua for many people in other parts of Indonesia. She says to have footage of her voice, body language and movements misused in a propaganda video giving an opposing view is violating.
9: This video is really concerning because to the untrained eye, it looks as if it's me speaking against human rights or at least the sharing of important documentaries like Pesta Babi.
0: Wenda says AI is being used to spread political disinformation targeting West Papuan voices and Indigenous activists.
9: So to know that this video is circulating and there could be people out there, you know, other West Papuans themselves seeing my face for a prominent West Papuan activist, suddenly switching sides, it's really problematic because it can build public distrust, it can build... My concern is that this will be a regular occurrence and I don't know how far the Indonesian colonial forces will take this.
0: She appears to be the first of the younger wave of West Papuan activists to be targeted at this new level of sophistication and reach with hundreds of thousands of views.
9: It's a new colonial tactic to oppress us West Papuans. I mean, not only does Indonesia seek to steal our land and steal our futures, but they're also stealing our bodies and our voices.
0: Koteka Wenda says the fake Instagram video reel has been reported to the platform.
9: People have been reporting it and blocking it. Some people have even been claiming that it's digital blackface, but it hasn't been taken down. And this is really concerning. But the comment section, since I spoke up about it, the comment section has been flooded with messages and comments from a lot of our Free West Papua friends stating that this is AI, this is not real, this is fake. So there is discourse, there is like conversation happening.
0: Nonetheless, this fake video has muddied the waters, and Wenda advises social media users to always be ready to adopt a critical lens and check the source of posts and reels.
9: I also think it's important that social media platforms take this seriously and push for transparency, push for accountability.
0: RNZ Pacific has reached out to the Indonesian government for comment.
7: And now we come to our weekly wrap-up of the latest business in the Pacific region. Tonight, big movements in deep-sea mining and the Pacific Business Trust CEO caves to the pressure. But first, the Asian Development Bank fronts up for fuel cash. With me is our reporter, Kaya Selby. Kia ora, Kaya. What's on offer?
1: Kia ora, Sana. So the Asian Development Bank say they are prepared to spend hundreds of millions of dollars to support Pacific countries through the fuel crisis. This will be very welcome news for Pacific Island governments who have to deal with fuel imports being such a large percentage of their GDP that oftentimes this would have been an impossible situation to deal with without help. So at the beginning of May, Fijian ministers travelled to Uzbekistan to meet with the Asia Development Bank's president, and through that they secured around about $200 million in concessional financing, aka loans. This was for budget support, which we now know they are set to receive within 3 to 4 months. The Australian government shortly after handed Fiji around 30 million Australian, New Zealand handed them about 5 million New Zealand dollars. These were grants. This is very different from loans. Fiji doesn't have to pay them back. We spoke to the Asia Development Bank's Pacific lead, Emma Vive. She told us that requests from island governments have begun quite recently. They have received over six from six Pacific governments, and they are in talks with most of them. Active discussions are happening with the Solomon Islands, Vanuatu, Tonga, Samoa and Nauru alongside Fiji. Countries like Papua New Guinea, Tuvalu, Cook Islands and Niue, they have not placed requests with the ADB for any help at this point. Vive tells us that their intention is to start providing assistance as soon as they can. They say they're trying to make a difficult situation into a positive. There's a silver lining in everything. Of course, Fiji does have to pay this money back, but this will be very welcome to Pacific governments.
7: What's the latest on deep sea mining?
1: We've got the Quad. The Quad have come together, Sana. They are the United States, Japan, Australia and India, and they call themselves the Quad because there are four of them. Very clever. They have discussed a critical minerals supply system, you could call it. where they shore up supply chains among themselves. At the same time, the US, of course, is beginning to unilaterally issue permits to mine in the Pacific Ocean for deep sea minerals. They are working closely with places like the Cook Islands and Nauru to get the government blessing that they would need to do this. Permits have not been issued yet, but it is widely understood that they will be. At the same time, the International Seabed Authority is openly saying that the US is defying international law. They are acting unlawfully here. So this is going to be not something that resolves itself quickly, despite the fact that there are so many companies now just gearing up, so keen to be mining in the Pacific.
7: This week we've seen that the Pacific Business Trust CEO Mary Lawsey has resigned. What happened?
1: This is a quite a troubling saga for the Pacifica business community in Aotearoa. Mary Lawsey has been the trust's CEO since 2023. She has resigned effective immediately. This was announced by the trust's chair Ulu Aiono on a LinkedIn post saying that, quote, "It is time to advance with the new beginning. I want out of this situation." He described it like this: Mary Lawsey could no longer be effective in her role due to circumstances that she inherited in 2023 and what he called the ongoing turmoil of events since. And there is a lot of turmoil here. This is a saga that goes very deep. Lawsey has faced several allegations from former PBT members and clients about preferential treatment towards certain businesses. She has fought off an employment relations dispute. And just recently, Lawsey's brother, Joseph, who was a editor at the New Zealand Herald, recently lost his job because it was revealed he had used his work account to promote his sister and the PBT. So when you're a business which relies on funding from the PBT, this is not the kind of thing you want to be seeing. But what Aiono now hopes to do is to put this behind him. Hopefully they can sort it out.
7: Thanks, Kaya. Tune in for the Business of the Pacific every Thursday. That's Pacific Waves for today. For all episodes, head over to rnz.co.nz/Pacific. 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
10: Big fella, hello through and welcome everyone talk lo Melanesia update. Me Koroi Hawkins. Lo program today by me look lo samfala o ta big fella stories around the region and behind by me go lo team lo Buzz FM lo Vanuatu.
11: RNZ Pacific News lo pidgin, me Koroi Hawkins. Kiribati with the Marshall Islands o ta been urging international community for must address him historic wrongs lo form lo nuclear testing lo Pacific. Talk during no discussions lo UN lo nuclear issues. Representative lo Kiribati, hemi say people ought still stop with him consequences lo nuclear testing, where hemi been carried out decades go finis. Between 1957 with him 1962, 33 fala nuclear tests had been conducted lo Kiribati by US with him UK. UN representatives for the Micronesian nations too look at their devastating impacts lo tests, hemi continue for affecting communities lo keta this time. Boat operators lo Vanuatu capital Port Vila had been ordered for steer clear lo Iririki Island lo harbour lo afternoon lo Wednesday due lo big fella fire where him been break out lo island. Lo one fella video where him shared by Vanuatu Daily Post him saw big fella black smoke him been come up from small island yeah, where number lot boats or at anchor in front. One fella spokesperson lo fire service him tell him RNZ Pacific that thought to suspect him one fella warehouse fire. But cause and full extent of damage hemi yet for hemi determined. One fella West Papuan independence activist hemi say Instagram hemi no yet been taken down one fella video with him fake AI generated footage blohem and okata tok blohem. Koteka Wenda hemi say one fella misinformation reel by one fella Indonesian nationalist account hemi cast him tok out against him one fella new film about him at land grabs with him human rights abuses lo Papua. Indonesian authorities had been stopping some for a screening explore Pesta Babi or Pig Feast documentary. Ms. Wenda, where he based lo Netherlands, he say issue ya, he been reported lo Instagram about various people. He say social media users or should adopt him one for a critical lens and check him or keta source blocketa. Lo Papua New Guinea, one for obstetrician, hemi say Port Moresby General Hospital maternity ward, hemi overloaded. Professor Glenn Moller, hemi urging residents from National Capital District for avoid planning out pregnancies lo this year or next year unless it's affording private maternity care. Hemi say ward hemi handling about 1,200 deliveries each month, despite hemi designed for small amount noma. National hemi reporting that hospital hemi tell him that hemi karem now combined load lo tufala level 5 hospitals and multiple level 4 district hospitals. Lo Aotearoa, New Zealand Act Party hemi say $6 a day tax blokata lo temporary migrant workers hemi by no apply lo seasonal workers. Hemi come behind party leader David Seymour hemi been publicly floating this fella idea lo one fella television program lo last Sunday. Act hemi campaign that one fella $6 per day tax lo temporary visa holders lo New Zealand by me come into force. But RNZ Pacific hemi understand him that David Seymour hemi been talk wrong that hemi tell him TV interviewer that hemi by think that this one by me apply lot seasonal workers too. Hemi been adding that this one hemi pretty good deal for Pacific workers one for a 7 month visa. Base application fee blow visa hemi start from $325 and critics blow scheme what have been pointing out that travel with him external support hemi added cost pressures for Katawakaman. For any typical 7 month RSC visa, this for a daily $6 charge where party hemi by campaign lemlo election. By me amount lo $1,278. One for the airport industry group, hemi say further cuts lo Air New Zealand schedule, hemi yet for taking one for the narrow blow lo at the provincial regions. National carrier, hemi notify mot customers lo more changes, time jet fuel crisis hemi go ahead for me come up strong. Ele lo this month, hemi been announcing that hemi cutting 5% lo flights blem, mostly go lo the regional routes. New Zealand Airports Association Chief Executive Billy Moore, hemi say regional connectivity hemi been kakam down for several years now this time. The World News Lebanon, hemi say 31 people that have been killed lot strikes by Israeli air forces, time good for expanding war block against him Hezbollah, despite one fella nominal ceasefire. IDF ought to been telling residents lo areas lo southern Lebanon for leave amid lo report soldiers ought to been advanced past ot land where it been occupied since truce hemi agreed lo last month. Ot residents ought to stop ought say oketa fright to mas this time. European Commission President hemi been accusing Russia lo try for destabilizing European democracies by triggering ot recent series lo drone alerts lo Baltic region. Ursula von der Leyen hemi warning incidents hemi might happen elsewhere too lo Europe. Ursula von der Leyen hemi been talk behind the talks with him Lithuania. Lo sport New Zealand rugby hemi by Cavam Cost blo Moana Pacifica and playing final game brought against him Brumbies lo Canberra lo this weekend. Super rugby team ya hemi placed into liquidation lo Monday. Coach Tana Umanga hemi said news ya hemi provided for some good news for players with him Oket staff. Hopes hemi come up yet that team hemi might say saved with him Foreign Minister Winston Peters hemi tell him lo yesterday that good news hem stop yet lo future blow Moana Pacifica, but hemi no been providing any details. One fella independent report hemi say Fiji National Rugby League hemi in serious debt and hemi facing possibility for hemi wind up. Lo interim chairman Rajesh Singh hemi say report from Ferris Financial Services hemi indicating that league body hemi om selen lo number lot organizations. Singh hemi say report hemi tabled lo annual general meeting lo suva lo last weekend. Hemi say one fellow audit lo financials organization hemi by now carried out the Fiji National Rugby League hemi waka for clearem named hem. Hem now news and sport lo pigeon from RNZ Pacific.
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12: Internet news, members of parliament raise sea level rise concerns during climate funding talks. Government assures molecular infrastructure support despite airport delays. NUV, the National University of Vanuatu, strengthens a Pacific voice in global ocean research. USP analyst students highlight growing opportunities through Chinese language learning and MSG's Prime Minister's Cup expands with youth development program. Good evening and welcome to Vanuatu 90 News. I'm Kizzy Kalsakau. Leading on news tonight, Prime Minister defends a COP delegations, says climate talks deliver results for Vanuatu. Prime Minister Joram Napat has defended the size of Vanuatu's delegations attending international climate change conferences, telling members of parliament that participation in COP meetings is already delivering benefits for their country through climate funding and international agreements. Speaking during a Rio Conventions meeting at Warwick Lelagon yesterday, Prime Minister Napat says multiple negotiations and sessions take place simultaneously during COP gatherings, making it impossible for one person alone to effectively represent Vanuatu. Prime Minister says Vanuatu is now seeing the results of its engagement in international climate negotiations, including funding support for resilient infrastructure projects, such as the proposed 2 billion Vatu Resilient Roads Program for Malekula. He also suggested members of parliament could attend future COP meetings to better understand climate negotiations and how international conventions can support development projects and climate adaptation efforts in communities across the country. In other news, members of parliament used a climate change meeting at Warwick Lelagon yesterday to raise growing concerns over sea level rise, flooding and coastal erosion affecting communities across Vanuatu, including Istambai, Linua Island in Toba and parts of Malekula. MPs questioned whether vulnerable areas are receiving adequate climate funding, with Malekula MP Marcelino Telukluk asking if the Department of Climate Change has data on the amount of land already impacted by erosion and flooding nationwide. MP for Torres, John Joseph, says he plans to raise the situation on Linua Island in Parliament, noting the island became one of the first in the region forced to relocate communities in land due to climate impacts. Officials also confirmed that East Ambai continues to lose coastal land and infrastructure to rising seas, with roads repeatedly relocated inland and climate adaptation projects, including tree planting initiatives in Malekula, already underway as government agencies seek to respond to worsening environmental threats. In local development, Infrastructure Minister Xavier Harry has assured Parliament that upgrade works at Nosup Airport and road improvements in Malekula remain a government priority despite delays linked to slow payments to contractor CCECC. Responding to concerns raised by Malekula MP Anatoly Imak, Minister Harry says runway apron and taxiway sealing works are expected to begin next month once an asphalt plant is transferred from Santo to Malekula. The minister also confirmed that the first stage of the Australian

0: Summit. The National University of Vanuatu, NUV, joined the Pacific Universities at the 4th Global Ocean Summit 2026 in Hong Kong this month, strengthening regional participation in international ocean and climate research discussions. Representing NUV, Deputy Vice Chancellor Professor Pascal Michon and Director of Policy Planning and Global Engagement Anne-Sophie Vivier highlighted the university's growing role in regional cooperation and marine science advocacy alongside institutions from Solomon Islands, Tonga and Samoa. During the summit, Professor Michon calls for stronger inclusion of Pacific perspectives in global ocean research and policy, stressing that Pacific nations remain underrepresented despite their deep connection to the world's largest ocean. He also outlines NUV's plans to expand programs in science, maritime and fisheries studies while supporting international partnerships such as the newly launched Global Ocean Research Union aimed at strengthening marine research cooperation and Pacific knowledge systems. Still in education, students at University of the South Pacific USB MLS campus say learning Chinese is opening new pathways to education, careers, and international connections as they take part in the 25th Chinese Proficiency Competition for Foreign College Students. The event, supported by the Embassy of the People's Republic of China in Vanuatu, brings together students from universities and secondary schools to compete in speeches, quizzes, and cultural performances, with winners set to travel to China for the global finals and cultural exchange visit in July. Participants said the competition reflects a growing interest in Chinese language studies, with students highlighting its role in expanding opportunities and strengthening ties between Vanuatu and China. USB students Marie-Claude says stepping out of her comfort zone through language learning has created new opportunities, while others noted that consistent practice makes the language more manageable and can lead to scholarships, jobs, and broader international experiences. Underwent, the next MSG Prime Minister's Cup in Port Vila will introduce a new youth development program aimed at strengthening football, cultural identity and life skills among young people across Melanesia. The initiative was officially launched this week through a partnership agreement between the Melanesian Spearhead Group Secretariat and Solomon Islands Football Federation, with similar agreements expected to follow with Vanuatu Football Federation ahead of the regional tournament. Under the program, football activities targeting youths aged 10 to 15 will combine sports training with cultural education and life development skills over an 18-month period funded by the MSG Secretariat. With that, conclude our Vanuatu Nightly News. You can still follow VNN through Buzz SoundCloud, Buzz Facebook page, our website www.buzzonline.vu, Capital FM 107 and Radio New Zealand Melanesian Update are Pacific. I'm Kizzy Kalsakel. Yeah, very good night.
1: And ham now Melanesian Update Program, Nikoroi Hawkins. Thank you to Mas for tuning in. Come, Yusa Kasim Okata, up to date news and current affairs, lo website blomifala, rnzi.com, and mifala stop to lo Facebook and lo Twitter, just search him at RNZ Pacific.
2: Out of sight and out of my mind is how the president of Rural Women New Zealand describes the burden of mental health for those in isolated communities. The organisation's just made a submission on the draft mental and wellbeing strategy for the next decade, 2026 through to 2036. Heather Sorensen, who's only taken on the role of president this year, has been with Rural Women New Zealand for more than 40 years and while living in various parts of the country. She says struggles with mental health and mental well-being have always affected the community, but in recent times the problem has grown. The draft mental and well-being strategy, it's set, as we said, for a decade. It is part of the work done by the Mental Health Commission, which sits under the Ministry of Health, and it has been taking submissions. We are just trying to reconnect with Heather. I think we might just have lost our connection to her. Let's have a look ahead at what's coming up a bit later, perhaps. About 25 to 10, Jesse Wong will be with me. This is a really interesting innovation by some of the capital's leading designers, fashion designers and stores. they are the labels, they're getting together for 3

0: three-day program at City Gallery, Wellington. Now, this key gallery right in the heart of the Civic Centre is reopening after earthquake strengthening for the first time in 2 years. This will be the first public event in it that people will be able to come and see. Heather's with us now, though. Appreciate that, Heather. Good morning to you.
1: Good morning.
0: Let's just get a sense of what's happening. The particular stresses, I guess, that you're seeing that you might not have seen, or perhaps to this extent, over the decades, Heather, amongst those living and working rurally. What are you seeing that's really worrying you?
1: Well, there's a lot of stresses that add to the mental well-being of people in our rural communities. There are things going on. Loss of services in the rural sector is a real concern. For those with school-aged children, there's real concerns around the country over school buses and the review being done, loss of services, changes in services, just adding more and more stress onto people. Everybody lives a busy life. Everybody knows that. But for rural people, they're so connected because they're living, breathing, eating, sleeping their lives in their rural community. And the lack of ability to be able to access services is a real concern. We don't always have good upkeep on our roads. The transport system isn't there. You can't hop on a bus. There's no public support for that. So rural people have always been very resilient and done some great things around the country, and now there's more and more expectation on them to have to be doing that as well. But they really need access, easier access to specialist services.
0: Is it that those services are in decline in particular, or is it just been the need has got greater? Combination of both.
1: Combination of both, I think, to be honest. And also, there's a growing awareness. I think it's something that's been around. You know, issues with mental health have been around, but they've been something that's quite taboo and not talked about, particularly, you know, our very strong masculine farmer doesn't want to talk about that. So now we're a lot more open, there are a lot more discussions, a lot more awareness, and that's really drawing attention to the shortfalls there are.
0: So people are looking for help, but is the help there? And it's interesting, there's been a lot of effort put into men's mental health in the farming sector. There's been some brilliant initiatives got underway just for the reason that you said, that idea that you keep things, you know, just too close. But the women are under pressure and sometimes actually perhaps worried about their partners as well. I'm interested also the question of isolation and how much connection you need. Do you believe the isolation in some ways is getting worse, and if so, why?
1: Well, it's interesting, isn't it? When we talk about connection, the reality is the real value of connection is face-to-face, and that's something that people used to have a lot more of. We have less of it now because we've got technology, we've got the internet, you know, and access to things via telecommunications, which are not always good, I have to say. In the rural community, we still have connectivity issues. So, yeah, one of our biggest concerns is the fact that we aren't getting people together socially, face-to-face, and there are some great initiatives around the country that are particularly probably focused on men to this point, but we've got some good programs going on with rural women. We're piloting a Connect Her program in a couple of areas of the country and focusing on that need for that social connection.
0: It's a really good point in that the social media connection or the texting or the online connection or even FaceTiming adds something, but it doesn't replace, especially for people who are spending a lot of time isolated. When you're away from other adults in particular, it doesn't replace the potency of the person-to-person contact. And maybe we rely on it too much, or think that it might, or it just sort of happens. It's just we won't get together to have this conversation. We'll do it this way.
1: Exactly.
0: Okay.
1: Yeah.
0: Are there pressures?
1: You know,
0: go ahead.
1: So I was just going to say, you can't replace a hug. Somebody putting their arms around somebody else plays such an important role in people's well-being, and you can't do that unless you can have that face-to-face social connection.
0: Is there a case also where people are having to work, you know, off-site from the farm as well, some people needing extra income yes. at all? Is that changing?
1: That's very common, very common. There's a lot of situations where they, particularly the women, are setting up a side hustle on the farm, so they're not taken away from the farm, but they're setting up a business, so they have to stay connected to that, and that detracts away from what's going on in the family because they've got to focus on that as well. So the stresses are huge, and particularly for women, when you think about women who are the mothers who are getting their children to and from school buses, they want them to participate in sport and things, so that's another added stress. Then they've got to look after themselves, they're looking after the home, they're looking after their partner, who will be fully committed to whatever he's doing. And often in rural situations, there's the next generation, the mums and dads are still around, and they could well need to be cared for as well.
0: The sandwich generation situation, yeah.
1: So, very much so.
0: So tell me what your submission to the mental health and wellbeing strategy said. What were the key points, Heather?
1: We're looking for working in partnership, because I think the answer is you can't just throw money at it. We've got to look at what we're going to do with that money. So we're going to suggest that there's some potential for some good partnerships where we're getting the services needed closer to where those people are that need them. The services are too far away, so we need to look at potential health hubs that are covering physical health as well as mental health, and providing some of those other social hubs for people to be able to access, just making sure that access is a lot easier for those people.
0: You mentioned also some of the initiatives within communities as well. And this is the other thing that can happen when you're time poor and when you're not feeling great, some of these things that used to happen or that might happen just feel like yet something else to do on the list. So are some communities going to be looking at trying to have, regular touch base with the neighbours or whatever, and start to get some organised meetups going as well? Is that something else on your mind?
1: That is something there, and once again, working with others, because Rural Support Trust, who also operate in this area, are very good at doing that sort of thing. So we, in various areas around the country, we're working alongside them, and the benefits come, the feedback is huge, that people really value that. Families getting together, and there is all sorts of initiatives around the country that I know there's a community near Dargaville that get together and at the local bowling club, and the families play bowls and have a quiz night and share a meal together. You know, all sorts of things like that is just one example of how they're looking after themselves and each other.
0: Do most of the GPs or health services have a good mental health offering now? Is that where you see an ability to sort of ramp things up somehow?
1: It would be good, but it varies so much around the country. It's a real variable, and that's one of the concerns, because there's no consistency around that. We would love to see that. We would love to see more support for those who are currently offering health services to be able to get a little bit more backup and expertise in those specialist areas. And that's the hard thing, because you can't just magically overnight become a specialist. It takes a lot of work and it takes a lot of support. And I'm sure the communities would support their health professionals if there was some way that they could access a way of extending their services.
0: Part of what you're seeing, Heather, is that often are people in a really serious crisis situation now, where ideally there would have been some intervention somehow much earlier in the past.
1: Mm-hmm. That is happening, and, you know, there are crisis teams to support people, but they don't actually travel out into the isolated areas in the rural community, so we're reliant on the members of that community, the friends, the neighbours, to support and help. You know, that checking in factor, we've got to really step that up to make sure that works well.
0: Well, all the best to you, Heather, because you're carrying this, obviously, as well with that wonderful organisation. And let's keep in touch. Thanks for coming.
1: That would be great.
0: Thanks for coming on today. Heather Sorensen, President of Rural Women New Zealand. She's been with it for more than 40 years while living in various parts of the country. She says struggles with mental health, which of course have always been part as of any community, but she's not seen it like this. And has made the submission, the organisation has, to the draft mental and wellbeing strategy, which is for the next 10 years.

0: RNZ News at 1. Morena, good morning. I beg your pardon, RNZ News at midnight. Morena, good morning. I'm Vicky Mackay. The Finance Minister is defending the decision not to introduce new taxes for the country's top earners in yesterday's budget. The government will, however, introduce a levy for banks, insurers and other finance industry companies, which it expects will collect just over $200 million over 4 years, intended to cover the costs of services provided by the Reserve Bank. Finance Minister Nicola Willis told Checkpoint she doesn't want talented people leaving the country for Australia.
1: And so if I hit them with an extra tax, take more of their pay packet, all I'm doing is kicking them out the door. We need talented people, we need doctors, we need surgeons.
0: Nicola Willis says taxing workers and talent more is no way to fix an economy. Green Party co-leader Chloe Swarbrook says the budget shows the government has no hope or vision for the country. She says the government is taking money from those who need it most and avoiding taxes on the mega-rich. Chloe Swarbrook says the government has spent billions of dollars benefiting wealthy people and corporations.
2: So Christopher Luxon and Nicola Willis, aren't you sick of pretending? Pretending that there is no money? Because the National Party can find money when it wants to.
0: The head of Infrastructure New Zealand says he's holding off celebrating the government's planned investment in infrastructure until projects are actually realised. The budget will deliver a $7 billion infrastructure boost, including hospital upgrades, extending the Waikato Expressway, and state highway and rail network improvements. Nick Leggett says while the investment would be great for the country, the challenge is actually getting the projects done. He says Treasury has acknowledged only 43% of what was announced over the last three budgets for infrastructure has been delivered. Linda Topp has delivered a powerful and emotional speech at the Aotearoa Music Awards last night, taking a swing at the government's budget. In the first public appearance since her twin sister Jules died on Saturday, Dame Linda said she did a speed read of the budget and isn't impressed.
3: There doesn't appear to be any money for music. But in big, big letters in the top of the news, $2.1 billion for defence.
0: Dame Linda directed her comments at Arts and Culture Minister Paul Goldsmith, who attended the awards at the Civic Theatre in Auckland. Marlon Williams was the biggest winner of the night, clinching Album of the Year, Single of the Year and Best Solo Artist. In other news, the Australian government is mounting its largest ever legal claim as it sues one of the world's largest chemical manufacturers. It's seeking more than $2 billion in damages against US company 3M over so-called forever chemicals associated with firefighting foam. The foam was used at defence sites around Australia for decades. Attorney General Michelle Rowland says the government wants to recover the cost from the impact of contamination.
4: This is the largest legal claim ever brought by the Commonwealth. Our position is that 3M withheld a range of information and misrepresented the effects of this substance.
0: Communities around 28 defence bases were affected by the use of foam. A fifth person accused of providing fatal doses of ketamine to American actor and Friends sitcom star Matthew Perry has been sentenced to prison. Keith Iwamasa was given nearly 3.5 years after pleading guilty to charges of conspiracy to distribute ketamine and causing death. The BBC's Shamaya Khalil is at the Los Angeles court.
5: Sentencing him, the judge pointed to Iwamasa's knowledge of Matthew Perry's long struggle with addiction, as well as his attempts to conceal evidence after the actor's death. Iwamasa was the first of five defendants to reach a plea deal in the case and the last to be sentenced. The actor's mother and sisters had submitted letters to the court. Suzanne Morrison said Iwamasa's most important job had been to be her son's companion and guardian in his fight against addiction. "We trusted a man without a conscience," she wrote, "and my son paid the price."
0: And to sport now, day two of the first test, New Zealand against Ireland. And New Zealand have just declared 498 declared. In the first session this morning. Today, Tom Blundell was out 186 off 292 balls, and Dean Foxcroft was caught on 98, too short of a test debut century. And currently, they are taking a small break as it's a change of innings. And that's the very latest in news and sport.
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0: Thank you very much indeed. The short forecast has just been updated from Met Service to midnight Ramere Friday, the 29th of May. For Northland and Auckland, partly cloudy isolated showers for Auckland this morning. Waikato to Wellington, including Coromandel and the central high country, also for Wairarapa. Areas of fog this morning, otherwise expect a fine Friday. Bay of Plenty, you have a fine morning and then it's partly cloudy with isolated showers. Tairawhiti, Gisborne and Hawke's Bay, cloudy period. Isolated coastal showers mainly this morning. Otago, Southland and Fiordland, you're mainly fine. Cloud lingering in some valleys and isolated showers near the south coast this morning. For the remainder of the South Island, areas of cloud and fog clearing this morning, becoming fine everywhere. However, low cloud or fog possible about the east coast after dark. Chatham Islands mostly cloudy with a few showers. I'll have more news and weather again as usual at 1 on RNZ National 101 FM. Ata Marie, good morning and welcome to Ramere Friday, the 29th of May. I'm Vicky Mackay with you until 5 when the First Up team take over. I've had a sneak preview and we've got a power pack morning ahead. Alan Davies, you'll remember him as a stand-up comic. Well, he's returning to it. And he spoke about some confronting experiences, including sexual abuse by his own father, to Susie Ferguson on Saturday morning. It is an in-depth and revealing discussion, and one that some of you may find a little triggering. However, hopefully not, because he's Alan Davis, and he does couch these things very carefully for people who need to hear them. So that's coming our way at about 12:15. It's from Saturday morning, Susie Ferguson speaking with Jonathan Creek star and resident QI panellist Alan Davies. And then at 1:15, people are fixing the world again, as they do every week, thankfully. Now Home, how home and work can be adapted to improve life for people with ADHD, with solutions from Australia, Singapore and the UK. How to thrive with ADHD. After 2, Nashville Babylon, Mark Rogers is back, and this week there's Country from the Birds and Merle Haggard, a birthday tune for Bob Dylan, and a live recording from Emmylou Harris. There's blues courtesy of Freddie King and Stevie Ray Vaughan, plus all-time classics from The Cramps and Her Majesty Tina Turner. Then at 3 o'clock today, we are up to episode 4 of Stephanie Johnson's episodic novel, The Writers' Festival, read by Judith Gibson and Nigel Collins. Wise and witty and interesting, different perspectives of The Writers' Festival, and everyone's attending. That's after 3. At 3:30 on Midweek Media Watch, we catch up with Knights. Colin Peacock talks with Emile Donovan, as he does, and it's always an interesting conversation. Today, about more tension between politicians and the media, the responses to RNZ's latest radio audience figures, also reflected on two journalists pondering the future of newspapers and journalism, and the death of Dame Jules Topp, which has touched the country like no other musician that I can think of in New Zealand. New Zealand musician has. Witness history coming our way at around 4:20, depending on the length of the coastal forecast. Today, it's about Canada's worst E. coli outbreak in 2000, contaminated drinking water in the small Canadian town of Walkerton, triggered one of the country's worst public health disasters. And it's well worth listening to because, of course, E. coli touches us regularly here in New Zealand. And the detail this morning with Jimmy. Jimmy is along today, Jimmy Ellingham, on the detail. Our women's cricket team are world champions at 2020, and there's a growing call to see them bowling a red ball. Cricket is very much on the agenda today. Throughout the morning, we'll be keeping an eye on that historic cricket test with New Zealand and Ireland in Belfast, where New Zealand have posted a very, very handsome score. in the 400s, I think it was, wasn't it? We just had it there momentarily. 491 runs it was. 491 for 8 declared. Pretty impressive. Right now it's 10 minutes past 12. Let's salute Marlon Williams, Single of the Year, Album of the Year, Artist of the Year, Atu Atura.

0: Little bit of Neil Finn never goes astray, does it? Second Nature from the 2017 album Out of the Silence. Brilliantly recorded in a live 4-hour session that was live streamed on the internet. How brave was that? 17 and a half minutes past midnight. RNZ National 101 FM. This is an interview which I think many of you are going to find very, very interesting. Jonathan Creek star and resident QI panellist Alan Davies is coming to New Zealand in July with a brand new stand-up show called Think Ahead. In the show, Alan speaks about some confronting experiences, including sexual abuse by his father. It's a decade since Alan's been behind the stand-up mic. He spoke with Susie Ferguson about why he's back now after so long.
1: I looked round and a decade had gone by. A few things happened. We had a third child. That put a bit of a dent in proceedings. And then COVID happened. I did some writing. I wrote a memoir. That took a while. And then I thought, hang on a minute. I better do something because I got the itch, really. I wanted to get back on stage, and I think of it as my job and my thing that I do best. So I'm very pleased I did, because the show's been going really well.
2: When you say you get the itch, how do you know? And how do you know that the cure is back on stage with stand-up?
1: Well, I've always kept my hand in. I did have a period a few years ago where I wasn't gigging at all, and I know that was bad for me. I know that was bad, but first of all, it's bad as a comedian to not gig regularly and keep kind of in shape. But I think it's just not good for me to not have that outlet and to be a bit creative and to express myself and all those things. I think the same applies for everyone. You've got to have some creative outlet or something you do, if it's a hobby or whatever. And I definitely feel I'm in a better place if I can do that with stand-up. And I've really got a lot out of this show. This show's more personal than shows I've done in the past, so I'm touching on more difficult things. So I feel like I'm presenting more of a complete cake, as it were, with no missing ingredients. So that's been rewarding as well.
2: You say that it's a more personal show, and I haven't seen it, but boy, it sounds like it is, because I wonder, how do you make a comedy show out of your father sexually abusing you?
1: Well, I'd say with difficulty, but I mean, it's a show that kind of goes into those places and touches on those areas, and I have to come up with lots of material to go around the various different bits and more difficult subject matter to make the show as funny as I possibly can. And then I find that the audience actually don't mind at all where you go, and they want you to go to places which are challenging and difficult, and they want to know about you, and they've, especially with someone like me, they've seen doing gigs and being on television for a long time. And on top of that, there are many, many people I've realized over the years in the audience who are in the same boat, who've had similar experiences. So suddenly you're creating a safe space, an environment where all stories can be told, and taking the audience on a journey that's maybe catches them by surprise, but is rewarding. And without, I stress, letting the laugh meter drop, you know.
2: When did you realise that you wanted to take that part of your life into the other part of your life, into the comedy, into the theatres?
1: Well, I think I really started doing it with a memoir I wrote that was published in 2020 called Just Ignore Him, which was about my childhood. And Just Ignore Him was what my father used to say to my siblings about me if I was acting up. I wanted to write about my mum, and I wanted to write everything I could remember about her, because she died when I was six. And then I wanted to get to the truth about my father. And as I was writing it, there were various things happening that culminated in me having him arrested for historical sexual abuse. So it was a very important time in my life, and a time that it was a challenge and difficult. The new book that I've written, which is called White Male Stand-Up, is about it's kind of part two of the memoir, and it's about going into stand-up comedy with that childhood and with that background, and how that affected me and impacted me, which was not always positive. And so the stand-up show, Think Ahead, has really kind of grown out of the writing of that book. So the two things have gone hand in hand. And I'm proud of the books, and I'm proud of the stand-up. The stand-up's a different muscle. It's a different part of the brain almost, but it's the same kind of fabric I'm weaving.
2: Just to talk a little bit about the book for a moment, I think you did a writing course either before or perhaps during doing some of the writing of your books, which I was sort of intrigued at that because I suppose I think of someone like you as being so used to writing in inverted commas, whether that's shows or stand-up. And I found it curious that you went in that direction when you were going to write a book.
1: Well, I'd written quite a lot. I'd written a lot of articles for newspapers and magazines, and I did write a book about heroes, really, which is in part about my growing up as a teenager. But it was quite unsatisfactory, that book, although I'm pleased with some parts. And I wanted to go back to college. I think as an undergraduate at university, everything I did was extracurricular. All I wanted to do was be in plays and do comedy. And I went in 2016, I signed up for a 2-year part-time MA course in creative writing. And I never thought that anything would be published as a consequence of doing that course. And I began, after a year on that course, I wrote a piece called Hands About My Father, which I submitted anonymously to be assessed. And it was the only way I could get the story of what my father did out of me was to do it anonymously. It was such an extraordinary grip the whole thing has. It takes a long time. On average, it takes 25 years for a man to reveal to anyone that he's had this kind of childhood experience. And it took me longer than that. And then as I began to workshop more chapters with my fellow students and some of the tutors there, an idea for a book started to appear. And then I found out some more things about my father that meant I was writing a story that had a kind of modern day outline as well as going back into the 70s and 80s. And that became Just Ignore Him. But it stops, that book, when I just start going into stand-up. And so there was always part two kind of waiting to be written, and that's the one that I've published most recently.
2: When you were writing about that time in your life, that early anonymous piece, what was the impetus for you? Why had you decided, consciously or otherwise, that you did want to lift the lid on that part of your life? Was it about trying to hold your father accountable?
1: The truth of it was, I mean, I didn't really think of it as lifting the lid initially. It was really just for me. I thought it was going to be contained within that course, which is a very safe space. You know, I really trusted the people there, and it was an amazing experience for that reason. And the book wouldn't have happened without being there, having chapters workshopped and having tutors helping me, finding a way to tell it. I'd always had this in my head. Every time I tried to write anything, if I ever tried to write a script or a bit of fiction or anything, the same images, the same story, the same thing would appear in the front of my mind, and I'd find it difficult to shake. And I needed to get it out and get it written, and kind of, it's not really a cathartic thing, but it is a case of organizing memory and reassessing things and understanding that some memories that have long been held onto are actually wrong, you know, the timeline's wrong or certain things happened in a different way. And really getting everything out of the attic and dusting it down and laying it out and trying to order it and organise it and get it all down. In part two, it was for my kids, although they're too young still really to read these books, but so that they understand me and where I came from and you know, it's a record, really.
2: Hmm. Did your family know about it at that stage?
1: Well, it's hard to say what they knew. I mean, they certainly, everyone knew, because I confronted my father when I was 15 in a blazing row in an airport on holiday. But it was immediately brushed under the carpet, and he took it to his grave. He never apologised or admitted anything. So, and it was very difficult for that reason. And so my siblings, I'm still in touch with my sister occasionally, but my brother is really, I don't know, there's no contact. So it's quite difficult to reveal something like that and talk about something like that. But you do risk losing your family. This is one of the problems if you're a survivor or a victim of confronting people. Lots of people's abusers are in the family, and And they have a hold not just on the person that they victimise, but they have a hold on other family members too.
2: I understand that your stepmother found some pictures that were related to the abuse. Is that right?
1: Well, yeah. He collected pictures. He printed off pictures of teenage boys, and that was his kind of. That was what was so remarkable. That's when I realised that he was obsessed with boys. No, it wasn't to do with me. For a long time, I thought what he was
3: this
1: doing.
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5: 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Today, Emmy Fawn Day, number 28, Long Moon May. Me, Sam Seke. Long program today. One plus baby in Name Long 10 plus people where he been loose Long Solwara, Long Solomon Islands. All native Long New Caledonia, he now can vote Long local provincial election. Vanuatu Supreme Court or item 1 plus stay order where Internal Affairs Minister he ask him, talk look out long all Mary long Vanuatu, he must was good long all online scammer. Now all music artist line long Melanesia by perform long 1 plus show long Honiara. Emol story by come up behind. Now yet Emia Hilda Wayne one time news.
6: Thank you, Sam. Long all big plus story long Radio Australia News. Police long Melbourne City, long Australia, he pine him 1 plus knife, long 1 plus shopping center, behind long 1 plus big plus pipe, he been come up, name long only young plus people. 1 plus youth, who said he got 16 Christmas, he been kissing bugger up, time all youth, he been pipe long High Point shopping center, long 7 kilo cast tonight. All detective long Task Force Alliance, who said he serve a walk, long target him all youth gang, na violence, he make him all walk pine him now long display time. Tupla narpla yuti kisim bagrap na iko long ausik to sort tupla stop all right. Na stop at long Melbourne City, all people long this place city, ibin aram one pla big pla explosion of pyre up, then one pla pyre I cook him, one pla building only serve a silent bicycle. This la pyre I come up after night long Melbourne North, long place only call him Brunswick. All firefighters ibin walk long put him out. This la pyre, one pla hour all getta, na police start him all work investigation long pine him out how this la pyre I come up. Big plus spy agency blong United Kingdom, he out also mark long 500,000 all Russian soldiers, even die along this Ukraine war where Russia came up him against him Ukraine. Moscow even start him this fight against him Ukraine long year 2020. Now you not talk out long Hamas all member blong military blong in, even die along this fight. Ukraine took out this year also mark long 55,000 all soldier blong army blong this country even die long time. This war is starting coming up now. This number I'm director blong UK spy agency CGHQ and Kirst Butler even talk out long end long one plus speech blong em name talk United Kingdom he work hard long crime long down him all security threat or AV come long Russia. Israeli military took out all some all get the residents blong southern Lebanon long only must lose him area na he declare him this region one plus combat of fight zone. This place so small some Israel by go ahead yet long crap in pipe long Lebanon now long display time Muskie United States President Donald Trump even talk out long 1 plus ceasefire or stopping pipe long moon April display year. Israeli military talk only crap in pipe again long one him only got believe was some more Hezbollah pipe man even come up more strike or pipe long display area. Or Lebanese authority took out also mark long 3,200 people, even die long hand long Israeli military, behind long all bombing long moon May, he coming up now. United States military report also Molly Karamot, sample nuclear strike against him Iran. Behind long United States President Donald Trump, he took also memino how much long all terms all talk talk is happening said long one plus peace deal. All report he come to United States, he took out also all U.S. military even shoot him down 4 pla Iranian drone where he been targeting all American military. One pla officially to cause him this little attack where America come up him against him Iran. M long stop him all US Army long bung him heavy, long unblong all Iranian forces. Not stop him fight. Oto kak long ceasefire or stopping party work long go at yet, now long this blood time, where tupla government, blong United States, na Iran, you know, one bell long old deal inside long one plus peace agreement. President Trump, you know, one bell long talk blong Iranian government, also Iran, na Oman, by controlling Strait of Hormuz inside long this blood peace deal. Na display penis in Radio Australia News.
5: Thank you, Hilda. Police long lata provincial headquarter belong Temotu province long Solomon Islands. Olokata you go ahead for doing search for Olokata something or some 10 fellow people. Where loose long Solwata start long Sunday number 17 long May. Police constable Simon Palemi belong lata station. Him is a 1 2 week old baby where the mommy belong him and grandmommy too. Olokata yamang Olokata where travel long Ray Boutia. Constable Palemi him is a Boutia. Him is losing lata for go Long Island belong Utupua now. Time report him come 2 day behind say Boutia. Him

0: I think after 2 days, Sunday, Monday, Tuesday, all the report come that, I mean, all the find them out, both them no kasimutu po. So now they are na, me wala start for assist for search. Time me wala search go kasim this time. Yesterday me wala go out more. Me wala look him no more, all the things lo both, like mat, all the packet, noodle, and yeah, over the things, yeah, over the relatives, blog, over the people where over the go about there, over the confirm that things where over the go with them, law canuna, and even bench where over the have sit down, law canu, and to me, well, find them yesterday, and over the tank where over the use him, me, well, I look him for falana, so they five. One fellow that just take him law morning this time. I mean, just receive him this time law morning. Yeah.
1: Okay, so got something. Yeah, you fellow find him law where?
0: Me fellow find him law coastal areas law Nonia and Nebuna and Okata areas go off law Nanguya Nangu be
1: person. All right, so hemi around long Santa Cruz no more, yeah? Main island where Lata provincial headquarters where he was taplo hem, yeah? Hemi long hem. Now, some fella post long social media say, hemi got him too, one fella small baby with them all get a little boat here, yeah?
0: Yeah, baby, yeah, I think I'm 2 weeks old. I'm just discharged from hospital, then I would go with them long. I'm too, I'm missing with them over there. Lo sign lo any body or say mi vala still continue for search mi vala no find them anybody yet and sign lo kanuya no mo yet too mi vala no find them kanu too.
1: So hemi got him any other woman apart from mommy blong baby yeah? Go long boat yeah lo time yeah.
0: Oh yeah, mommy blo baby yeah with them mommy blo baby yeah. And I'm go with them over there.
1: So you follow police law lata no more, go ahead do him search here, yeah? Or some fella kind help, kakam lo honi aratu?
0: Mi fala no more, police lata no more, mi fala do him search here. Yeah? Actually, information em kasi mo niara, mino sabe, maybe ba wada assist or no more, mino really sure.
1: All right, so time you follow find him finish, some fella something, where come from, this fella boat, yeah? Where hemi look all them hem cap sight, when him now ting blue you fall along. People where travel or boat ya.
0: Them if I look him over the things them float or same, yeah. Same for me if I confirm that over the die finish or over the life still life yet. That one I am not confirmed, but because me if I no sight him any canoe and body, so he buy over the survey. Manage for bail out in boat, then over the drift with them canoe. Then, Nara, or some thing Blomivala, or some if over the boat and sink, then by be everyone by over the sink, then but for Mivala, sighting anybody, no more yet, maybe by over the service still lost yet.
1: So if all service suppose all get away go long ray boat, yeah, got him something on him life jacket or something on them?
0: Lo okada ting siana mi no sua with okada garem or no more. Kanuya actually barava okada say that kanuya full yeah. I mean overload.
1: So what I mean rough lo time yeah or
0: yeah, swell. Well, I'm big.
1: And police constable Simon Palemi blong Lata station long Temotu province. One blong all political party inside long FLNKS pro-independence group blong New Caledonia only call him long Palika. Hemi supporting one vote last week long France National Assembly long Paris. Where hemi allow him all native voter only take part long all local provincial election long Kanaki long end long June. One executive member long Palika, Jimmy Nauna, hemi tell him say orgata Palika only support him to decision long National Assembly. Blong no let him all spouse or husband or wife long orgata native here long vote.

0: Woodlawn All Provincial Election. Me ask Mr. Nauna, blong hem historian moa, long one vote long Franis National Assembly, ya, hem minim long politic blong New Caledonia.
1: Last week, Franis National Assembly only vote favorable, including all natives, or all local voters, electoral bro next provincial election, by Camlo and Bruchuna. So, I've been giving one small background history lo hemlo electoral role ya. Kasem nawya only New Caledonia citizen who is have a vote lo local elections hemi I come lo numero call all get of December 1998. So after this le pass lo three referendum lo 2018, 2020, 2021 numero call by come lo end. But you know, finish fully finish yet, so no matter how stop yet, so electoral roll by stop yet. The new election on June, Libina's came from constitutionally, oh, we should open up electoral roll here on next election. So I'm here, only asking by me, fellow, yeah, them all local, call them natives, or all local citizens. All get a year, all these vote finish. Lo all referendum ya, or no sabe vote lo local election. So me one exercise no more adding all kitaya lo electoral roll bro June elections. National Assembly lo Paris, but lo what in favor. But now I'm going to wait lo decision bro State Council. All is have approved. Supposedly approve vote bro National Assembly zali. All kitaya all is have vote lo June number 38.
0: It's supposed to have explained more. Ogata say a native ya hemi minim wanem. Hemi ogata people blong kanaka or wanem ya, what now ya?
1: He minim say all kita only born lo New Caledonia after 1998. So number 20 lo year ya only kasem 18 majority age or over. So let's have a vote law. So native meaning say all kita only born in New Caledonia. Or beginning law, whereas all kita only citizen in New Caledonia.
0: Be you know, or spouse, or same wife or husband, bro.
1: No, all kita only call them not natives only born in New Caledonia, but you know, including all spouse of all kita, man or woman. You meet about 10,000 plus new voters or voters who will be included on the next for the next election. So you go play the mania. You meet total no more 10,000 or same. Half or same only cannot or more than half. So you know making big difference for electoral Columbia on June.
0: So alongside long FLNKS, when I'm now stand long FLNKS long kind of the Malawi Mogota native for take part long the local election.
1: Yo, kita lipin debate ng issue ya lo local parliament or bisala Congress. So FLNKS position by no want to make kita li start lo list lo electoral elections lo June. Nifala lo palika, lipin to Italian say, no, you may include more kita ya, from only been vote lo last referendum, plus only all beginning lo ini lo place ya. So only best save vote or same. All na side lo non-independent groups, all kita only agree, lo add in all kita natives, plus spouse lo all kita. And me and me fly, you know, accept them. Me fly ask them only natives, only local citizens. Not spouse or husband or wife.
0: So this one idea or thing belong allow him all the native voters to take part on local provincial election. Hemi thing belong who ya or the putum go long French National Assembly.
1: Hemi one legal obligation from Italian before restriction by electoral law. I come lo Italian do me a call. So time if I pass for three referendum for 2018, 2020 and 2021. Result of referendum, you have a one result there. After even talk back in one agreement after law numerical can finish. But one condition for all them new elections, yeah, by all is from it's been contested, you know, human rights, European Human Rights Commission, or another international human rights bodies. So, in one small condition to open them up electoral roll. But you know, making one big difference from Italian, say, well, today I have been vote finished the last referendum. You know, some of the local elections. So, you mean just including all local elections and more. But only vote finished the last three referendum.
0: I'm Jimmy Nauna, one executive member blong Palika political party blong New Caledonia. One politic more legal fight inside long Port Vila City Council is tough go ahead yet after where Supreme Court is granting one stay order where Minister blong Internal Affairs, Andrew Napuat, has been asking. This is in a putum long hold first time ruling blong court where he been putum back 17 councillor where only suspend him more he order long orkata blong debating one motion against him Lady Mayor Jenny Reganvano where only first time file him long November last year. ABC reporter Lea Lowonbu is top forum development from Casia more by him historian more long him.
2: Yes, so I got new development by again where you may look him Minister Blue Internal Affairs Andrew Napwat him request him blow he got one stay order and stay order he mean him say decision blow Supreme Court where he support him with the councillor by stablo hold naya time case he go to Court of Appeal. Where me name say I'll get a counselor, I'll go back suspended leaders by again. Also where you may been story and lehem before, only been suspended law February, following thinking say, only no been able to pass him budget law 2026 since sitting law November. Only been trying to put him to one motion after we could have been caramat suspension, yeah. Law money say no more, but Minister Hemi ask him stay order, yeah.
0: One of the reason why judge have make him new decision here.
2: So Justice Josiah Naigulevu, he tell him say one amendment law municipal council election regulation for 2024 now he tennis him case here. The church he tell him say all get a tennis say make him say Lord Mayor he save holem control long all get a council meeting, all get a decision block council, more lino save remove him through one motion blow knock at confidence.
0: All right, so one him now hemi hemi minim long orgata councillor orgata one him now remain suspended, yeah?
2: Yes. So stay order yeah hemi affect him by an ability blow get a councillor blow make a walk blow get a more to affect him with the people of Port Vila will been elected all get from plan the list of weight blow all get a councillor list of a continue blow make a workflow all get be no matter lo hemia court is still grant them stay order kasem time court of appeal make him final decision blow him and also him been harem I think by him he sit down someplace lo July.
0: So one more next step or one more by happen.
2: So when I'm a lawyer, blow get a counselor, tell him say by all get a lead prime, blow ask him a court of appeal, he harem case here urgently, case here to by call one review conference, look for it, blow Supreme Court judge. Yes, him and him all get a latest or next step, wherever you may look him.
0: Thanks, Leah. Him Leah Lawonbu, long Brisbane.
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0: All woman too, only stop casting warning blong, look out good long orgata scammer where might only try and take him advantage long time blong hard time yeah, where high fuel prices stop making life hemi more hard. Country director blong Action Aid Vanuatu, Flora Vano, Italem say orgata vulnerable community, especially all woman long rural area, only stop long more risk long time long economic pressure or them.
4: Mimi, you may talk about them high cost of fuel, you make him say struggle him real. After I got some money, only use some opportunity to struggle blimmy, but still money lo you me back again. Only go online, only create them some business account. After only chat mainly now lol mama. From only service your mama, only got one heart of gold. Mol mama, only save given easily more time or mama li look one opportunity or kota li ko full in lo decision po kota se mi one good opportunity pampaya mi sabe you know put in after mi sabe karam kut mi sabe benefit le mo full up time or scammer so li use or genuine kut kut fala all mama blimi plo li sabe post some se all mama ya after all stili money plo narvala mama after or narra mama already struggling well stable hemi only thing say putting in one small money kolo 1 month lo Facebook after pali save kare more money out lo hemi emi kam one real reality lo full up lo mama only come only fall down lo only become victim lo abuse or same lo all scammers will steal money lo kita so
5: one now will get the main information where you've list up give him out at the moment lol get a mama blow only aware lol get a kind situation or some old scammer
4: all times only hurt all mama too if I am desperate only desperate only finding some new ways but how now is have more return only invest more but like big return he come back I think he may now some opportunities where all scammers will stop using lo only lower caramel or money dol mama ya will hack work them lo hamas money so hamas week after li caram within no more 1 hour or 2 hour where you chat lo get a lo Facebook or any social media platform so my one may call out lo me no more call all mama you where you save say 1 month is a chat li you say but you give 1 month call one account please you know make him you know put money go from hemia hemi emi kiaman pa hemi mi steal money pli you or one woman where you save le hem where you look say hemi mi talam say pa you put money hemia tu hemi no tro you mi come lo one digital platform wall na ya some time li mi stop Chinese after all mantu li train pro li kiaman li mi mo pula plo yumi all mama yumi no sabe ku tol ting lo Facebook o all app we li stab lo phone ta wani talem pe yumi mestem yumi ting say true ali yumi stab puto mani pa hem ya mi kan plo talem se pula plo li kan victim so you where you stab look 1 month is a chat li please ignore him block him report him to ikolo cyberbullying section lo yumi lo police a free number plo police hemi 111 ino need him credit nothing plo you call him all geta blo report him after pa kata li talim li how now one him na pa you make him statement or one him plo you make him plo hemi help him all narvala mama lino kam victim plo all kind abuse online all sem
0: I'm country director blo action aid Vanuatu Floravano ibin story on with them lea lo wonbu Sampla all music artists from Melanesia, where only come long Papua New Guinea, Solomon Islands, Vanuatu, na Fiji. Only now boom long Honiara pastime long big plus show long all long Sarere. All this plus music line, e talking media long Honiara all of them work boom long Melanesian way, emi good plus way long developing side long music industry long region. Only talk all show all of them this island rhythm emi good platform where all music artists can show him talent long all long all audience long Pacific. To play long all PNG music artists where he come up long Honiara too emi Joseph Nomoru where stage name long M emi Kronos na Poggy Wright where stage name long M only call him long Poggy. I talk to ABC News Mary Chris and Rita Aumanu Leong all of them key message belong to play Amy long promoting peace through long music.
6: Okay, what's up, hey, yo? This is Kronos.
7: What's up? This is Poggy Wrights.
8: And you to play Camlo solo. First time for come, how experience with
6: you? Nice to bless. First time long lo come, over a line, yeah, friendly to soul. Full smile, greeting, honest, blah, yeah. Feels a little bit then, but it was in Mr. Beckler place.
7: Yes.
6: Nice
7: plot too. First time I'm to look at there. I've been looking right
6: yes.
7: Straight there.
6: Enjoy
7: straight there.
8: What's the difference between PNG and Solomon Islands?
7: I'll maybe talk traffic, yeah. I'm too.
6: Yeah, because the one hour traffic.
7: Yeah, so.
6: But apart from that,
7: yeah, it's safe. Yeah, it's safe.
6: Everything's safe.
7: I'm
6: more friendly in the back home.
8: So, first time for come and then show back on April Saturday, what the fans are expecting and what the real key message you like for putting our
6: country before the things in the system. All right. I think message unity to soul support you me at Gokam Pasin Barata. Melanesian me want to soul one skin color, you know. So Big Person is promoting love, peace through music and, you know, no violence or anything, but just pure for the love of music and also supporting young ones that have dreams. You got dream man to make music, you know, perform or look him. That's how me props are perform back home. So I can have a glimpse of what me props are playing back home, same.
8: And you also believe lo young artists, you also do not the sample a long time with
6: yes.
8: The stage. Why do you feel important for doing that one?
6: Because lo ba influencing music industry lo move, step up. Because times in Chiseni, time lo papa finish, time lo me plago, me plato finish now, so next. You must pass him fire to the next generation or the next generation carrying forward.
8: And what's where you
7: go? No, I'm glad to talk here. When I send in my program, like, I'm to help me, I'm on the music side. So I'm showing me this platform. So come since him, I'm on the big artist. Like I'm showing my gateway, I'm not the young artist, so all two can make him.
6: Follow, yes.
7: Follow the back side. Then him, good parrot. Mm. Yeah.
8: And coming from
7: Gerehu,
8: stage
7: 3.
8: How do you think music
7: will have
8: influencing
7: younger
8: generations now in a more positive way?
7: Yeah. I'm pretty sure, I'm influencing more in some positive way. I mean, in plenty way through, because Gerehu and like rough suburb growing up, love
6: notorious.
7: Too. Notorious. Kind of stories that come up, kind of love, but. Recently come out, Planty
6: yes,
7: Line involved,
6: Shanish.
7: Lo, yeah, Shanish Lilik, nah, Planty Youth School of Music,
6: Shambra
7: involved with sports, nah.
6: So, yeah.
7: It's I'm playing one of the big player role, yeah.
6: Big get passion down or die down, really.
7: Yeah.
8: And anything else you like for the fans, we follow here, what not by some kind of songs, by fellow singing?
6: Oh, okay. Bami singing, Bami opening, I think, opening with some before it, you know, Kumo Fly, then Melanesian Mary. What's that?
7: I'm like everything. Narause?
6: Oh, and then Danny Narause. And the Mangi Commission then, for the yeah. Dove Dove Sea Corns Lake. And the then Bottle Bottle for G Side Girl.
7: Top Side.
6: Yeah.
8: Well, big follow PNG community, Stablo here, and so
7: hopefully, everyone will
6: come out and support them
7: to different artists there. Any collaborations, maybe with them Fiji or Solomon Islands artists, or plan to follow them before
6: start? Hopefully, me back that some person in one day, because I'm all some artists, me back that. Me big fans, me back them. Me back them, me back them, me back them, me back them, me back them, me back them, walk. Back them, me back them, carry machine to walk out.
7: So no got straight, but yeah.
8: Anything else?
7: Mila to thank you straight like
6: yes.
7: For login opportunity alam dah lokam dia. Because sunda kam witness si
6: yes.
7: Also nara pro culture
6: so, too.
7: Yeah.
6: Also Pacific Crown Hotel too. Nice room.
7: Any Guinea? Yes. Thank you, Sol bro.
6: Sol bro.
7: Like you blah, but. Yeah, thank you, Lomblak. I'm witnessing this live event.
6: Yes.
7: Too. Now, so,
6: honorable,
7: yeah, honorable country. Welcome to yeah, good pastret.
0: I'm to play PNG music artist Joseph Nomoru na Pogi writes his story one time. Chris and Rita Aumanu Leon Longhoniara. Now I'm finishing this play ABC Radio Australia one talk program long today. Me time seke talk maki me pla olgeta one walk me talk. Bye bye now.
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0: RNZ Pacific News, Nisa Bulavanaka, I'm Johnny Blades. Fiji police have confirmed that two Samoan nationals suspected of being hitmen for an international drug cartel were recently in the country. Joseph Va'a, aged 27, has admitted on Vietnamese television to gunning down coconut cartel ringleader Lorenzo Lemalu Tovia outside a restaurant in Ho Chi Minh City a week ago. Va's associate, Steve Toffa, aged 23, also known as Tafia, then confessed to being his accomplice in the shooting. A Fiji police spokesperson says the pair transited through Fiji using their Samoan passports. Meanwhile, local media claims the pair used fake passports and false names to enter Nandi International Airport. More money has been allocated for New Zealand aid to the Pacific region in the government's just announced budget 2026. But Pacific-focused policy work will be cut as the government seeks to shrink the public sector. Kaya Selby has more.
1: The Ministry for Pacific Peoples will see a $2.8 million cut over the next 4 years. This comes at the expense of resources to their policy, communications and external relationship units. But for overall foreign aid, the government will spend $1.2 billion this year, a nominal increase from last year. Budget 2026 also sets aside $145 million over the next 3 years, exclusively for the Indo-Pacific. There will also be funding increases to defence and customs initiatives with a Pacific footprint. Particular focus has been given to security and transnational organised crime.
0: Meanwhile, the Minister for Pacific Peoples says he feels confident the ministry can deliver to a high standard despite cuts to its budget. Paul Goldsmith says the ministry's chief executive will determine what this will mean operationally. The Finance Minister, Nicola Willis, announced the government's intentions to reduce the size of the public sector 2 weeks ago. A spokesperson for the ministry told RNZ Pacific last Friday that no immediate decisions for the ministry had been made regarding that announcement. Pacific health advocate Sir Colin Tukuitonga has mixed feelings about the health vote and Pacific vote in Budget 2026. The government announced that the total health budget for the next year is nearly 34.2 billion New Zealand dollars, a rise of 10% on the previous year. It includes funding for various public frontline health services and infrastructure projects. Sir Colin says the increased funding is great, but the scope is not focused.
2: Clearly the government is recognising that health needs a lot of help, but it's universal, it's for everyone. There isn't any targeted spend for Pacific communities.
0: He says the cuts to the Ministry for Pacific Peoples will reduce its capacity to assist Pacific communities. Bougainville's government has held an historic Tampa Unko ceremony marking unity among the five major landowner clans at the Panguna copper mine. This comes as drilling operations have been launched at the mine site. Atariano Mateariki has more.
3: This is the first official drilling at Panguna since the mine's closure in 1989, at the start of the Bougainville conflict. President Ismail Toroama says the ceremony honoured customary authority, reconciliation and those killed in the conflict. He says landowning clans have pledged support for redeveloping the mine and has urged critics and unauthorised miners to stay away. Last month, a small group of landowners issued a warning to the government's mining partners to leave Panguna, saying they weren't authorised. But the government says landowners have been extensively consulted.
0: Top health officials from Vanuatu have been on a mission to Solomon Islands and Papua New Guinea to seek help for their workforce shortages. The Daily Post reports that Vanuatu's shortage of nurses and medical professionals has pushed the ministry to seek regional solutions. The ministry estimates the country's nursing shortage exceeds 600 positions. The Asian Development Bank will provide a $200 million loan to Fiji within the next 3 to 4 months. The bank's Pacific lead, Emma Veves, says the bank is in active discussions with six Pacific governments for support. She says the ADB is prepared to spend hundreds of millions to support countries through the global fuel crisis. Countries in talks with the bank currently include Samoa, Tonga, Vanuatu, Nauru and Solomon Islands. In world news, Democratic representatives in the US have visited an ICE immigration detention facility in New Jersey, where hundreds of detainees are on a hunger strike, alleging inhumane conditions. The congressmen say they heard from inmates inside Delaney Hall about a lack of access to medicines and sparse, sometimes maggot-filled food. Amol Sinha from the American Civil Liberties Union of New Jersey was among those protesting outside the privately run facility.
4: We're going to continue to fight for the rights of those inside. We're going to continue to fight to shut down Delaney Hall, and we're going to continue to fight to end immigration detention once for all. Free them all.
0: The Trump administration has denied there are inhumane conditions. The US has reportedly carried out fresh defensive strikes against Iran and imposed new Iran-related sanctions. The ABC's Linda Gruen reports.
5: US media reports that American forces have shot down four Iranian one-way attack drones that posed a threat around the Strait of Hormuz. They are quoting unnamed US officials who are not authorized to comment publicly. A similar move earlier this week angered Iran, which called the attacks a clear violation of the current ceasefire. The US Treasury Department has meanwhile imposed fresh sanctions, adding the Persian Gulf Strait Authority to its list. Iran introduced the agency to manage requests for passage through the Strait of Hormuz. Tehran closed the vital oil shipping channel after the US and Israel launched their war against Iran 3 months ago.
0: In sport, New Zealand's Commonwealth Games hopefuls have only got one round of ANZ Premiership netball left to push their way into the Silver Ferns team for Glasgow. Coach Dame Nolene Taurua and her selection panel have until June the 1st to submit the team. The defensive end is expected to cause Silver Ferns selectors a few headaches, with several players putting their hand up. Defender Paris Mason, who has 13 test caps, says it will be tough to break into the squad.
6: I think every defender from most teams is coming out and they're putting their best foot forward. I think it's going to be a tough competition to get into that team throughout the whole border. I think everyone's playing some really good netball. And yeah, I wouldn't want to be nosing being in this position.
0: In rugby league, New South Wales recorded their biggest comeback in State of Origin history to take a 1-0 lead over Queensland in the three-match series. Down 20-0 in the first half, the Blues fullback James Tedesco scored a try with 90 seconds left in the game to seal the 22-20 win in Sydney. In football, Crystal Palace have completed the second leg of a possible English football treble in Europe after beating Spanish side Rayo Vallecano 1-0 in the Conference League final. Aston Villa won the Europa League last week. Meanwhile, in the Champions League final this weekend, Arsenal is up against Paris Saint-Germain. Palace became the 12th English club to win a major European trophy. That's a bulletin of news and sport from RNZ Pacific. For more stories, you can visit our website, rnz.co.nz/Pacific.
7: Kia rana, this is Pacific Waves from RNZ Pacific. I'm Susanna Swiss-Wiki. Coming up, New Zealand budget at a glance, what's in it for the Pacific? The latest on the suspected gang hit in Vietnam, and the Cook Islands is now dengue fever free. The New Zealand government unveiled its budget for the coming year today. It will see more foreign aid to the Pacific region, along with boosts to defence and customs initiatives with a Pacific footprint. Pacific-focused policy work will be cut as the government seeks to reduce the size of the public sector, as the Ministry for Pacific Peoples will see a $2.8 million cut over 4 years. For a breakdown of the numbers, we have our reporter Kaya Selby. Kia ora, Kaya, you were in the budget lockup today. What stood out to you the most?
8: Well, what stood out to me the most was the lack of things for which to stand out to me. There is so little in this budget which is Pacific related, and that's not unexpected. I mean, last year's budget carried a very similar theme. The year before, when it comes to special unique issues that the Pacific people in this country face, when it comes to record high unemployment, the highest of any group, when it comes to violent crime victims rising while everyone else is falling, we see no targeted support. And that kind of stood out on top of foreign aid going up and, of course, the ministry being cut.
7: And what are politicians saying about the Ministry for Pacific Peoples?
8: I mean, we're getting into now, over 3 years, where MPP has been kind of slowly losing its funding. We're getting into a debate, perhaps, around whether the ministry should continue to exist at all. And this is not something that parties like the ACT Party are going to shy away from. We have that notorious quip, of course, from David Seymour, where he said he wanted to bomb the ministry as a joke, right? Pacific Minister Paul Goldsmith said that he expected the ministry to continue functioning just fine without this $2.8 million over 4 years. And when we spoke to him when he entered the role, he said that he saw the Pacific Ministry as a base of expertise, but it was the policy advisors and the external relationship advisors who were seeing the cuts in the ministry. And when we went to Deputy Opposition Leader Carmel Cipollone, she told us that she believed this to be a deliberate strategy. She believes that if you can make the ministry over time less and less effective, you will eventually come to a political justification where you can get rid of the ministry entirely. That is what the Labour and Green parties have told us. It's an election year, and I guess we'll just have to wait and see.
7: For our new foreign aid budget, can you talk us through what's new?
8: We're approaching the end of what you call the aid triennium. MFAT is strategic with the aid. They budget it out 3 years in advance. This is a signal to the Pacific and any other aid recipients of what they can expect over time. In the last triennium, it began in 2024 with $2.9 billion. This was going to be spread over 3 years. We do not know how much the next 3 years is going to be. What we do know is that there's going to be an extra $140 million or so for the Pacific and Southeast Asian regions on top of that, which is very interesting. This is Winston Peters saying you cannot cut MFAT, defending his ministry against a government which wants to roll back the size of the public service, and saying we are going to defend aid. This is something which he cares about deeply. But interestingly enough, on top of the aid spend, which is about $1.2 billion this year, we actually saw a small reduction in last year's funding of about $3 million. That brought the overall triennium base down. But why the Pacific spend? It's a security thing. This is to ensure our Pacific Island neighbours that they will be looked after as the fuel crisis continues without an end in sight, as fuel prices increase. New Zealand wants the Pacific to know that they're there for them.
7: Fiji police have confirmed that two Samoan nationals suspected of being hitmen for an international drug cartel were recently in the country. Joseph Va'a admitted on Vietnamese television to gunning down coconut cartel ringleader Lorenzo Lemaluto Via outside a restaurant in Ho Chi Minh City last week. Va'a's associate, Steve Tofa, also called Tafia in some news reports, then confessed to being his accomplice in the shooting. Tovia died at the scene while his associate, Sauni Sam, is in intensive care in hospital with serious injuries. Our senior journalist, Margot Staunton, has been following the story and joins me now. Talofa lava, Margot, what's the latest in this international case that's shocked a lot of people, particularly in Samoa?
9: Polavanaka sana. Well, the Fiji police spokesperson, Anna Naizoru, told RNZ Pacific today that the two travelled through Fiji using their Samoan passports. However, she declined to confirm local media reports that suggested that there'd been a security breach. And this was only discovered after overseas law enforcement agencies shared with Fijian border officials. According to local reports, the two used fake passports and false identities to get into Nandi International Airport. It appears they only transited through the airport, but the police and immigration are now working together to try and figure out what exactly they did during their short stay in the country.
7: How is the police investigation going in Samoa?
9: The police in Samoa have frozen the bank accounts of the duo as well as four others. Documents that we obtained show that the Transnational Crime Unit issued an urgent request to the Central Bank of Samoa on Wednesday. They asked the Central Bank to order that six accounts and any transactions connected with them be immobilised. Interestingly, authorities have also identified a local car rental business in Apia and named it as an associated entity linked to their investigation.
7: Why did the two Samoan nationals confess on Vietnamese television?
9: It's a very interesting question, Sana. It appears that those confessions were made under pressure. Not long before they were made, the head of the Ho Chi Minh City Police said that anyone committing crimes in Vietnam would face the full force of the law. However, anyone willing to make a sincere declaration or confession would receive more leniency in terms of Vietnamese law.
10: And it was obvious from the video which aired on Vietnamese television that both men were reading from a script at the time they made those confessions.
7: The Cook Islands is now dengue fever free, having passed one whole month without a positive case reported. The outbreak declared in May last year recorded 1,251 cases with one death. Tiana Hexton has the details.
11: Health Secretary Bob Williams says the last positive case was recorded on 28th of April. International health standards require a 26-day period with no new cases to declare an outbreak over.
2: Having achieved that, which equals to two incubation periods, because if you've been diagnosed for dengue, the incubation period is up to 10 days. So having exceeded the 20 days, that's why now we have declared the Cook Islands dengue-free status again.
11: He says island-wide spraying helped bring their dengue fever outbreak under control. Te Marae Ora staff ran three rounds of mosquito eradication spraying across Rarotonga. But he says this complemented other aspects of Operation Namu, including tutaka, village cleanup programs to eradicate mosquito breeding sites.
2: It has to be a collective execution of all phases. While the island-wide spraying was happening, there is very focused spraying as well. What that means is where the residence of a positive case is located, and our public health staff has to spray around the positive case resident up to 200 meters radius of the neighboring houses. So it's a combination of those response actions, which I think helped us to bring the outbreak under control.
11: When asked if he was worried the public may become complacent with the dengue-free status now confirmed, Williams says it is a real concern. He says the ministry will push messaging, encouraging the community to eradicate mosquito breeding sites around homes.
2: We'll continue to raise awareness to ensure we continue to clean our homes and vacant lands especially, and also for things that potentially could catch water, so that the situation that we had last year will not continue.
11: Although the Cook Islands is now dengue fever free, other regions of the Pacific are still seeing cases. Positive cases have been reported in May in Tonga, New Caledonia, Samoa and Futuna. Williams says the public must keep on top of prevention measures to avoid another outbreak should a positive case cross the border.
2: It's still possible. Our public health team will continue to monitor. But it is also an encouragement to the community to continue the current effort that we have implemented to ensuring that all areas that are potential for breeding mosquitoes, they continue to clear them.
11: Meanwhile, larvae from a type of exotic mosquito that can carry diseases were found in downtown Auckland nearly 2 months ago. New Zealand's National Public Health Service discovered the Aedes aegypti larva in a trap near Queen's Wharf. The mosquito breed could carry diseases including dengue fever, yellow fever, Zika virus and chikungunya virus. The service said the larva was not considered a public health or biosecurity threat at the time because there was no indication they had become established.
7: 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For all episodes, head over to rnz.co.nz/Pacific. 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
12: Big fella, hello through and welcome everyone talk lo Melanesia update. Me Koroi Hawkins, lo program today by me look lo sample of the big fella stories around the region and behind by me golo team lo Buzz FM lo Vanuatu.
13: RNZ Pacific News lo pidgin, me Koroi Hawkins. Kiribati with the Marshall Islands ota been urging international community for must address him historic wrongs lo form lo nuclear testing lo Pacific. Tok tok during lo discussions lo UN lo nuclear issues. Representative blo Kiribati hemi say people ought still stop with him consequences blo nuclear testing where hemi been carried out decades go finis. Between 1957 with him 1962, 33 fallen nuclear tests had been conducted lo Kiribati by US with him UK. UN representatives for the Micronesian nations too look at their devastating impacts blo tests hemi continue for affecting communities blo kata this time. Boat operators lo Vanuatu capital Port Vila had been ordered for steer clear lo Iririki Island lo harbour lo afternoon lo Wednesday due lo big fella fire we been break out lo island. Lo one fella video we hemi shared by Vanuatu Daily Post hemi saw big fella black smoke hemi been come up from small island yeah, where number lot boats or at the anchor in front. One fella spokesperson blo fire service hemi talem RNZ Pacific that thought to suspect him hemi one fella warehouse fire. But cause and full extent of damage hemi yet for hemi determined. One fella West Papuan independence activist hemi say Instagram hemi no yet been taken down one fella video with him fake AI generated footage blo hem and okata tok tok blo hem. Koteka Wenda hemi say one fella misinformation reel by one fella Indonesian nationalist account hemi cast him tok tok out against him one fella new film about him at land grabs with him human rights abuses lo Papua. Indonesian authorities had been stopping some for a screening explore Pesta Babi or Pig Feast documentary. Ms. Wenda, where he based lo Netherlands, hemi say issue ya, hemi been reported lo Instagram by various people. Hemi say social media users or should adopt him one for a critical lens and check him oketa source bloketa. Lo Papua New Guinea one for obstetrician, hemi say Port Moresby General Hospital maternity ward, hemi overloaded. Professor Glenn Moller hemi urging residents from National Capital District for avoid planning out pregnancies lo this year or next year unless so they affording private maternity care. Hemi say ward hemi handling about 1,200 deliveries each month despite hemi designed for small amount numa. National hemi reporting that hospital hemi tell him that hemi karim now combined load lo two for level 5 hospitals and multiple level 4 district hospitals. Lo Aotearoa, New Zealand Act Party, hemi say $6 a day tax blokata lo temporary migrant workers, hemi by no apply lo seasonal workers. Hemi come behind party leader David Seymour, hemi been publicly floating this fella idea, lo one fella television program lo last Sunday. Act hemi campaign that one fella $6 per day tax lo temporary visa holders lo New Zealand by me come into force. But RNZ Pacific hemi understand him that David Seymour hemi been talk wrong, that hemi tell him TV interviewer, that hemi by think that this one by hemi apply a lot seasonal workers too. Hemi been adding that this one hemi pretty good deal for Pacific workers, one for a 7 month visa. Base application fee blow visa hemi start from $325 and critics blow scheme ought have been pointing out that travel with him external support hemi added cost pressures for Katawakaman. For any typical 7 month RSC visa, this for a daily $6 charge where party hemi by campaign lemlo election. By me amount law $1,278. One for the airport industry group, hemi say further cuts to Air New Zealand's schedule, hemi yet for taking one for the narrow blow look at the provincial regions. National carrier, hemi notify with customers, law more changes, time jet fuel crisis, hemi go ahead for me come up strong. Earlier this month, hemi been announcing that hemi cutting 5% of flights blame, mostly go to the regional routes. New Zealand Airports Association Chief Executive Billy Moore, hemi say regional connectivity hemi been come down for several years now this time. The World News Lebanon, hemi say 31 people have been killed lot strikes by Israeli air forces, time good for expanding war block against him Hezbollah, despite one fella nominal ceasefire. IDF ought to been telling residents lo areas lo southern Lebanon for leave amid lo report soldiers ought to been advanced past lot land where it been occupied since truce ya hemi agreed lo last month. Ought residents ought to stop ought say oketa fright to mas this time. European Commission President hemi been accusing Russia lo try for destabilizing European democracies by triggering what recent series lo drone alerts lo Baltic region. Ursula von der Leyen hemi warning incidents hemi might happen elsewhere too lo Europe. Ursula von der Leyen hemi being talk behind lo talks with him Lithuania. Lo sport New Zealand rugby hemi by Cavam Cost blo Moana Pacifica and playing final game brought against him Brumbies lo Canberra lo this weekend. Super rugby team ya hemi placed into liquidation lo Monday. coach Tana Umanga, he said news here, he provided for some good news for players with him Oket staff. Hopes he come up yet that team he might say saved with him Foreign Minister Winston Peters, he tell him law yesterday that good news him stop yet law future blow Moana Pacifica, but he no been providing any details. One fellow independent report, he say Fiji National Rugby League, he in serious debt and he facing possibility for him wind up. Law interim chairman Rajesh Singh, he say report from Ferris Financial Services, he indicate him that league body he own selling law number lot organizations. Singh, he say report, he tabled annual general meeting law Suva law last weekend. He say one fellow audit law financials organization, he by now carried out. Fiji National Rugby League hemi waka for clearem nemblehem. Hem now news and sport pigeon from RNZ Pacific.
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14: Internet's news, members of parliament raised sea level rise concerns during climate funding talks. Government assures molecular infrastructure support despite airport delays. NUV, the National University of Vanuatu, strengthens a Pacific voice in global ocean research. USP MLS students highlight growing opportunities through Chinese language learning, and MSG's Prime Minister's Cup expands with youth development program. Good evening and welcome to Vanuatu 90 News. I'm Kizzy Kalsakau. Leading on news tonight, Prime Minister defends the COP delegations, says climate talks deliver results for Vanuatu. Prime Minister Joram Nawat has defended the size of Vanuatu's delegations attending international climate change conferences, telling members of parliament that participation in COP meetings is already delivering benefits for their country through climate funding and international agreements. Speaking during a Rio Conventions meeting at Warwick Lelagon yesterday, Prime Minister Nawat says multiple negotiations and sessions take place simultaneously during COP gatherings, making it impossible for one person alone to effectively represent Vanuatu. Prime Minister says Vanuatu is now seeing the results of its engagement in international climate negotiations, including funding support for resilient infrastructure projects, such as the proposed 2 billion Vatu Resilient Roads Program for Malekula. He also suggested members of parliament could attend future COP meetings to better understand climate negotiations and how international conventions can support development projects and climate adaptation efforts in communities across the country. In other news, members of parliament used a climate change meeting at Warwick Lelagon yesterday to raise growing concerns over sea level rise, flooding and coastal erosion affecting communities across Vanuatu, including Istambai, Linua Island in Toba and parts of Malekula. MPs question whether vulnerable areas are receiving adequate climate funding, with Malekula MP Marcelino Telukluk asking if the Department of Climate Change has data on the amount of land already impacted by erosion and flooding nationwide. MP for Torres, John Joseph, says he plans to raise the situation on Linua Island in Parliament, noting the island became one of the first in the region forced to relocate communities inland due to climate impacts. Officials also confirmed that East Ambai continues to lose coastal land and infrastructure to rising seas, with roads repeatedly relocated inland and climate adaptation projects, including tree planting initiatives in Malekula, already underway as government agencies seek to respond to worsening environmental threats. In local development, Infrastructure Minister Xavier Harry has assured Parliament that upgrade works at Nosup Airport and road improvements in Malekula remain a government priority despite delays linked to slow payments to contractor CCECC. Responding to concerns raised by Malekula MP Anatoly Imak, Minister Harry says runway, apron and taxiway sealing works are expected to begin next month once an asphalt plant is transferred from Santo to Malekula. The minister also confirmed that the first stage of the Australian-funded Nosup Vau Road project has been completed and will soon be launched alongside the new Public Works Department building in Lakatoa, Toro, says additional fleet machinery for Malamba Province is arriving in stages throughout the year and will help local public works teams improve road conditions, while a second phase of the Nosup Vau project involving 5 kilometres of bitumen sealing and pavement upgrades is scheduled to begin later in 2026. In summit, the National University of Vanuatu, NUV, joined the Pacific Universities at the 4th Global Ocean Summit 2026 in Hong Kong this month, strengthening regional participation in international ocean and climate research discussions. Representing NUV, Deputy Vice Chancellor Professor Pascal Michon and Director of Policy Planning and Global Engagement Anne-Sophie Vivier highlighted the university's growing role in regional cooperation and marine science advocacy alongside institutions from Solomon Islands, Tonga and Samoa. During the summit, Professor Michon calls for stronger inclusion of Pacific perspectives in global ocean research and policy, stressing that Pacific nations remain underrepresented despite their deep connection to the world's largest ocean. He also outlines NUV's plans to expand programs in science, maritime and fisheries studies while supporting international partnerships such as the newly launched Global Ocean Research Union aimed at strengthening marine research cooperation and Pacific knowledge systems. Still in education, students at University of the South Pacific USB MLS campus say learning Chinese is opening new pathways to education, careers and international connections as they take part in the 25th Chinese Proficiency Competition for Foreign College Students. The event, supported by the Embassy of the People's Republic of China in Vanuatu, brings together students from universities and secondary schools to compete in speeches, quizzes and cultural performances, with winners set to travel to China for the global finals and cultural exchange visit in July. Participants said the competition reflects a growing interest in Chinese language studies, with students highlighting its role in expanding opportunities and strengthening ties between Vanuatu and China. USP students Marie-Claude says stepping out of her comfort zone through language learning has created new opportunities, while others noted that consistent practice makes the language more manageable and can lead to scholarships, jobs, and broader international experiences. Underwent, the next MSG Prime Minister's Cup in Port Vila will introduce a new youth development program aimed at strengthening football, cultural identity and life skills among young people across Melanesia. The initiative was officially launched this week through a partnership agreement between the Melanesian Spearhead Group Secretariat and Solomon Islands Football Federation, with similar agreements expected to follow with Vanuatu Football Federation ahead of the regional tournament. Under the program, football activities targeting youths aged 10 to 15 will combine sports training with cultural education and life development skills over an 18-month period funded by the MSG Secretariat. With that conclude our Vanuatu Nightly News. You can still follow VNN through Buzz SoundCloud, Buzz Facebook page, our website www.buzzonline.vu, Capital FM 107 and Radio New Zealand Melanesian Update Aaron Pacific. I'm Kizzy Kalsakau. Yeah, very good night.
12: And have now Melanesian Update Program, Nikoroi Hawkins. Thank you to Mas for tuning in. Come, Yusa Kasim Okata, up to date news and current affairs, lo website, blomifala, rnzi.com, and mifala stop to lo Facebook

0: sturdy glass jars. And they had a customer complain saying that the candles, two candles were delivered damaged, and they sent a photo in and looked at it, went, oh, that doesn't look good, and then looked really carefully and realised that something wasn't quite right, because like the size and the shape of the broken glass jars weren't the same as the jars that they'd sent. There weren't any wicks in the candle wax. The labels weren't correct. The wording was jumbled. And the real thing was there was melted wax all over the bench where the candles were. And so it was obviously AI generated.
1: Okay. And they worked that out pretty quickly. What's going on? Is this becoming a bit of a thing, shall we say? Is it happening quite a bit?
0: Well, I'm not quite sure the prevalence, but I would say that it is happening. And this was like made the news in Australia. And but at first glance, the business just accepted, thought, yes, they've been broken. It wasn't until they actually had a, you know, quite a good look at it. And so they then asked the customer, you know, by email or whatever, if you can please send us a video of the broken glass jars. And the customer got a bit annoyed and said, no, throw them away, and that already supplied you with a photo, and then said, basically, if you don't fix this, I'm going to report your company for selling cheap quality products. So they're trying to sort of almost blackmail them. And the business then turned around and said, well, look, we're going to contact the police. And that was the end of it.
1: Okay, so the problem is, that's pretty clear cut. First, they had evidence that A did not match B.
0: Yeah.
1: And second, they just stood on that and said, we're going to report you. We believe you're trying to, well, blackmail would be one, defraud would be another, just, you know, thinking about what might be in play. But is there a risk at the situations where it's a bit harder to be so confident?
0: Well, first of all, yes, in New Zealand that is breaking the law. So it's actually trying to attain by deception. So that's a breach of Section 240 of the Crimes Act. You know, maximum jail term of 3 years. So it also breaches the law there. But yeah, your point is it can be much harder to spot. So, you know, even if it was a video, you might be able to spot it now that there's something wrong. But of course, in future, as Professor Jeannie Patterson from the University of Melbourne, who was interviewed in the Australian piece, says, soon you're not going to be able to tell whether it's real or not.
1: Now, where does that leave you then? A lot of people, I imagine, would just be tempted to take the path of less resistance and just refund or whatever. But, you know, if it's happening, if it starts happening all the time, where are you left in terms of what you should do perhaps in response?
0: Well, first of all, is really check, you know, have a look really, really carefully at the so-called, at the evidence they're providing. And if there's something wrong, then, you know, just go back. But, I mean, this is, a thing that all businesses struggle with. What are they going to do? Because now with social media, if you, you know, stand up to someone because you don't think they're telling the truth, then you can get slammed on social media and the bad reputation.
1: That's actually, I hate to say it, in some ways that's actually the greatest threat, isn't it? And businesses are hugely sensitive to that. Again, you could argue a case that threatening to do something on false pretenses amounts to some kind of blackmail, but a lot of businesses would feel that pressure. And, you know, I guess what's your take out for people who, you know, if this starts to become a thing for them?
0: Well, if it's only a very small proportion, then they can sort of ride it. But if this happens sort of increasingly, it will put people out of business. So it's a sort of a basic thing of almost a breakdown of society, unfortunately.
1: It's interesting. Some people are actually good. I've seen some businesses very good with their responses, if they're good on their social, good with their responses to what they consider to be unreasonable complaints. It might be yet another skill you have to get good at is, you know, and doing it almost in a witty way. Actually, you know, you are BSing us and I'm calling you out on this or whatever, but something else you could do without. What is the story with who's responsible for anything that is actually genuinely damaged in the course of delivery?
0: Okay, well, that's a good point, because now under the Consumer Guarantees Act, it is the business, if the business has arranged the transport or the delivery, whatever, they are the ones that are responsible. It didn't used to be that way. It used to be on the customer who

0: wasn't the one that was engaging the courier or anything. So now it is the business. So again, you know, the packaging, and if you are getting reports which you think are legitimate of goods not getting there or being broken in transit, is change your courier, because you've got the ability to do that. And we've all seen, you know, or know of some courier drivers who are less careful than other ones.
1: Okay. Businesses are also vulnerable through chargebacks. What are these, please?
0: Okay, so a chargeback is when a customer buys something online and they use a credit card or a debit card, and then they claim, for example, that they didn't receive the goods or the goods were damaged when they got them. So chargebacks are really useful for customers because, you know, for example, if you genuinely didn't actually get the goods, or they weren't what you ordered, or they've been damaged. But again, unfortunately, some people are using them chargeback to scam businesses because they have received the goods, but then they will say, I didn't receive them. And when that happens, there's a hold on that amount in the business's accounts. They can't get hold of it. Plus, they're often charged a non-refundable fee, and because there's a dispute there. And if the business wants to challenge it, to say, look, you know, this isn't true, then they have to prove effectively that the customer is lying, and probably have to pay another fee on that as well.
1: So is it the bank you've got to deal with and the bank you've got to convince?
0: Well, the credit card company.
1: Yes.
0: So, you know, and again, if the chargebacks get too high on the business, then the credit card companies start to look at it, and you could end up actually losing your merchant ability to accept credit card and debit cards.
1: How can you avoid or limit them?
0: Well, is not to accept them. So increasingly there are some businesses I've seen that just say, look, we don't accept credit cards. You know, say if you're a New Zealand business selling to New Zealanders, you can just take internet banking. So you don't run that risk, and also you are saving money because you don't have to pay merchant fees for every time a customer uses the account, which can be a lot of money for businesses. And of course, you might lose some customers, but you've got to balance that out against the savings on the other side.
1: Indeed. All right. The difference between credit and debit cards, people who have them, I guess, will know. But what do you think is worth pointing out here? Do some people perhaps utilise credit cards who, if they can get themselves in the right position, would be better off using debit cards? And this is particularly when it comes to online purchasing, where you need something sometimes, right?
0: Yes, and I don't think everyone does know the difference. So a credit card, everyone knows what a credit card is. So you buy something online or in person, and it's not your money. You are, you know, given credit for it. And hopefully you pay it off at the end of the month, otherwise you end up paying quite stiff interest rates. Whereas a debit card is more similar to an FPOS card, in that you can only spend the money that's in your account, so you're not going into debt. So it's not like a credit card. And that can be really, really good for people to limit what they're spending, so they don't, you know, spend more money than what they have. But there's a big difference between, you know, the FPOS card and the debit card. So FPOS card, you can't use it online, but you can use the debit card online. But if your debit card details are compromised through a hack or something like that, people can use it and start to spend it, and they can basically drain your bank account. So they can take all the money that's in there. And I know this has happened to people I know in the past, like one of the students, he ended up losing, you know, $250, all the money he had, and I've got an older relative, same thing happened to her.
1: They usually have a cap on how much you could, because you'd be using the PayWave kind of option if you didn't have the PIN number right.
0: This is more online.
1: So there's a cap to how much people can nick off you, basically, if they are just using it in shops. But online, there's no limit.
0: Yes.
1: Hadn't thought about that.
0: No, and it's a bit, but saying that, because I was looking around this week at it, because of this problem, it does seem like banks now are actually giving a bit more protection for debit card holders. I'm not quite sure. I don't know if it's quite the same as for a credit card, because with a credit card, it's effectively almost the bank's money because they're going to be lending it to you. Whereas if you've got a debit card, then it's your money and banks
1: tend
0: to. The
1: other option is, can you just limit how much you keep in that account?
0: That's the point. And that's what you should do. And that's what my children do. And we've got a business with a debit card as well. And that's exactly what we do. So we have two bank accounts. So one is your normal bank account, and the other one is a bank account that's tied to your debit card. And so when you want to spend some money online or in a shop, if you want to use a credit debit card, you then transfer the money from one account to another. So if you've got online banking, that's really, really easy to do. And I would strongly urge people, if you've got a debit card, to set up a second account to link that debit card to and not have it on your normal account.
1: The banks have got much more generous, in my experience, on letting you have several different kinds of accounts. They used to be charging fees on them. So there's that. And then second, because of online banking and banking apps, you can do these transfers super quickly. You can do it standing in a queue, right? So if you can get into a good habit over that, you probably can limit your risk a bit more, right? But your point is you need to know, first of all.
0: Yes. Well, I mean, you might pay a bit of a fee for a second account, but I think it's worth it. Like, one of my relatives that happened to, she, when that happened, she realised, she immediately, that was it, she was never, stopped the debit card. But saying that also is that, and some people don't realise, that if someone has used your credit card or debit card without your authorisation, contact your bank immediately. I mean, it's obvious to you and me, but it's not obvious to everybody, because if it's within, I think, 120 days, they can often do something about it, but if you don't say anything. So that also goes back to the point, which I haven't mentioned by all now, of checking your bank statements
1: regularly.
0: Just to see.
1: Regularly. In the psychology of it, often you feel, well, you might be in shock or you might be a bit embarrassed or whatever, but speed is of the essence. I think the other thing about the debit card, and this is challenging because I remember even when I started university, first thing they do is start signing you up. The bank starts signing you up and you get your very first credit card. And of course, as you make the point, you're always behind in a credit card. You're always behind it. And, you know, if you have managed to get some savings through a high school job or something like that, try and start with a debit card. Try and stay in the positives,
0: Yes. So I would go further than that. Depending how old you are, if you're a child, because now the parent effectively has to help set up the account, it's do not get even a debit card, just an FPOS card.
1: That's so tempting, isn't it?
0: Well, because also it means they can't do online purchases and you've got more control over what they're doing. And I know people might say, how dare you say that? But it's true, they're children. They can't make these decisions. And it's much safer for them just to have the FPOS card. And if they really need to buy something online and you approve it, then you pay and they can pay you back.
1: Okay. Now, staying with the theme today of guarantees when getting goods and services, or how some people are actually kind of trying to rot that, was where we started. What does the Consumer Guarantees Act say about what you get when you've purchased something online? This is the whole point. You've seen a picture of it, but you haven't actually seen and touched it or tried it on or made it work. Is there some kind of a requirement that it must do what the advertisement said it would do?
0: Well, yes, and also it's got to comply with the description. So if you're seeing something, then it's got to be the same. It can't be, a different size or colour or something like that. But the one thing I really wanted to say also is about what do we mean by durable? And so different goods are different. So under the Consumer Guarantees Act, there's a guarantee that goods will be of acceptable quality. And there's various things like safe and things like that. But one of them is durable. Now, that depends on the actual type of good. So if you've got something like black leather bag, it will last and it will look good after a year of you using it. But other goods aren't as durable and they're not meant to be. So, for example, say you've got a calf hair bag. Apparently people have these, which is it's still got the hair on it. That hair will wear off if it's touching anything. So if you're wearing it every day, it's going to rub off the part that's against your body. Now, the trouble is, and this comes from a practical example, which I can't give too much information about, but basically there's someone that was buying one of these bags and then turned around and said, well, it's worn off. And the business said, well, yeah, it will wear off. If you're wearing it every day, these things should only be worn for, you know, special occasions. And the trouble, it came down to proof, because they were, you know, very, very certain that this person had used it an awful lot. And whereas the other person said, no, I've only used it a couple of times. So it's a bit of the he said, she said type of thing. But one thing I just want to get through is that the durability depends. So if you have something that is, you know, fragile, then it's not going to last as long. And also just for businesses, is they also need to make this really clear in any of the advertising, like if it's online or something, to say, look, this, you know, this product, you have to handle it with care. You know, for example, the bag, you cannot use it every day because the hair will wear off.
1: Oh, it's complicated life, isn't it, to be in business, and particularly in the online shopping world, which we know is critical to so many businesses these days, especially retail. But you've frightened the heck out of them, but no, you haven't, Alex. You've given them all the information they know to be ahead of the game and prepared, and much appreciated as always. Thank you. Thanks very much. That is Alex Sims, a professor in the Department of Commercial Law at the University of Auckland Business School.
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We're now closing on this frequency. Our transmission will continue in a few moments on 7440 kHz in the 41-metre band. Retune now to 7440 kHz in the 41-metre band. 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

0: RNZ News at 2. Morena, good morning. I'm Vicky Mackay. The head of Infrastructure New Zealand says he's holding off celebrating the government's planned investment in infrastructure until projects are actually realised. The budget will deliver a $7 billion infrastructure boost, including state highway and railway network improvements. Nick Leggett says while the investment would be great for the country, the challenge is actually getting the projects done. He says Treasury has acknowledged just 43% of what was announced in the past three budgets for infrastructure has been delivered. The Salvation Army says the budget has nothing to help struggling families. The government had already announced last week that it will hike the rent paid by 84,000 social housing tenants from 25% of their income to 30%. Salvation Army Director of Social Policy Bonnie Robinson says the families the charity sees cannot even afford the basics. Dr. Robinson says rent hikes will make it harder for families in social housing to stay afloat and mean more for children facing hardship. Ms. Robinson says the budget also shows the government has no plan to reduce child poverty. Linda Topp has criticised the lack of arts funding in the budget during her speech at the Aotearoa Music Awards last night. In an emotional speech, less than a week after the death of her twin sister Jules, Dame Linda said she did a speed read of the budget. Defence has received $4.29 billion, but the musician and comedian says it won't help if Aotearoa gets invaded. She says musicians should get the money because they will defend the country.
1: So you give it to us. You put alien weaponry up the front and you put Dick Moon right in beside him and you put Horty Shaw on a horse in behind them and I'm going to be at the top of the hill.
0: Dame Linda says no one will get past them. In other news, an Airbnb host in Wellington's Arrow Valley says she's devastated by an impending rates rise for short-term rental properties. Wellington City Council has voted at a committee meeting this week to charge short-term rentals such as Airbnb homes 2.6 times the base residential rate. Full-time host Emma Reid says the annual rates on her two properties will jump from $11,000 to about $30,000 and that will probably force her to pull one off the platform.
2: I'm absolutely gutted. I just feel like it's a very, very sad day for Wellington. You know, I just see a lot of people are struggling and, you know, it's becoming increasingly hard to make a living and to be able to stay in the city that I love.
0: However, hospitality leaders are celebrating the signalled rates rise for Wellington's short-term rental properties. Hospitality New Zealand's head of advocacy, Sam McKinnon, says the association's members face regulations and costs that Airbnb hosts don't and move the levels to the level playing field.
3: There are lots of, you know, mum and dad motel groups or, you know, that own one or two properties in the city. So it's not to say that they don't have those same sort of challenges in terms of the way that they're operating. It's not just big multinational balance sheets that are funding commercial accommodation.
0: Sam McKinnon says the move levels the playing field. The rating change is to be confirmed at the end of June. Paleontologists say they've identified a seafaring T-Rex. It's not a Tyrannosaurus, but rather a marine species of dinosaur they've named Tylosaurus rex. The American scientists say they've identified it as a distinct species after a wide-ranging examination of previously discovered fossils. They say the seagoing T-Rex had a streamlined body, elongated snout with large teeth, four large paddle-like flippers and a powerful tail. It lived approximately 80 million years ago in an inland sea that at the time split North America in two. To cricket now, and Ireland are 71 for the loss of six wickets after 16.3 overs in the second day of the first test against New Zealand. That's in reply for New Zealand's earlier declaration in the day of 490 for 8. In New Zealand's innings, Tom Blundell scored 186 off 292 balls before being caught out today, and Dean Foxcroft scored 98 and too short of a test debut century. At Ireland, as I mentioned, 75 for 6 in reply at the moment. And at Roland Garros in the French Tennis Open, Yannick Sinner, the top seed, has been beaten. He's been beaten in the second round by Juan Manuel Carondolo of Argentina. He's been beaten 3-6, 2-6, 7-5, 6-1, 6-1. Top seed, major upset, Yannick Sinner out of the French Tennis Open. And that is the news.
4: I'm Catherine Ryan on 9 to Noon Today. Finance Minister Nicola Willis on this year's budget. The winners, the losers, the latest state of the economy. We unpack the numbers. Why Pope Leo is warning about the dangers of artificial intelligence. The Kiwis behind the film Moss and Freud, the true story of the unlikely friendship between a supermodel and famous painter. And ending the week with music, sport and our comedians. With me on 9 to Noon on RNZ National.
0: Thank you, Catherine. The short forecast from Met Service to Midnight Rameri, Friday the 29th of May. Northland and Auckland partly cloudy. Isolated showers for Auckland this morning. Waikato to Wellington, including Coromandel in the Central High Country. Also Wairarapa. Areas of fog for you this morning. Otherwise, it's a fine, fine Friday. Bay of Plenty, you have a fine morning, then partly cloudy with isolated showers. Tairawhiti, Gisborne and Hawke's Bay, cloudy periods and isolated coastal showers, mainly this morning. Otago, Southland and Fiordland, you're mainly fine, cloud lingering in some valleys and isolated showers near the south coast this morning. For the remainder of the South Island, areas of cloud and fog clearing this morning and becoming fine everywhere. However, low cloud or fog is possible about the east coast after dark. And in the Chatham Islands, it's mostly cloudy with a few showers. We'll have more news, sport and weather again on RNZ National as usual at 3. 7 minutes past 2 and we're already behind the eight ball. It's time for Mark Rogers and Nashville Babylon.
5: Well, hello. It's Nashville Babylon.

Booker T and the MGs with Soul Limbo, opening up this week's Nashville Babylon with me, Mark Rogers. Thank you very much for tuning in, people. And hopefully that got your toes a-tapping and your hips a-shaking. We're going to have a bit of Welsh limbo on the show this week because, yes, indeed, it is and yet another episode of Nashville Babylon, jam-packed with country, soul and rock and roll. Maybe some reggae, definitely some blues, and all points in between. So, if you're all sitting comfortably, let's get it.

Two absolutely rocking tracks just there, back to back. You just had Alexandro Escovedo with Castanets. And ahead of Mr. Escovedo was The Cramps with a wonderfully titled Bikini Girls with Machine Guns. Yes, indeed, two tracks rocking us along. And we are going to keep on rocking us, rocking along with this from Stevie Ray Vaughan.

That is absolutely magnificent. Late and forever greats, Stevie Ray Vaughan, just there with The House Is Rockin'. So, as I said on this week's show, we got a load to get through. I was digging deep in the collection and something that turned up was various kind of samplers from the great American label Bloodshot. And on there, well, is this little slice of joy.

The Pine Valley Cosmonauts, just with a great take on looking through Gary Gilmore's eyes. So, how do you follow that? Well, how about this from Harry Belafonte?

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Work, work, work, Sinora, work your body line. 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My girl's name is Sonora. I tell

Sinora! Ari Belafonte just there with Jump in Line, and hopefully you would jump into that one. And yeah, that particular track came out in, back in 1961. And I got sidetracked and started looking at various albums that came out at the beginning of the 60s. And various blues tracks. And tell you what, Freddie King, who's a big blues favourite of mine, he released a great album back in 61 called Freddie King Sings. So I went deep into that and got sidetracked and confused and wasn't sure what to play. But I tell you what, this one, hopefully, will keep you happy.

Freddie King there with Taking Care of Business, taken from his album Freddie King Sings, an album, as I said, that was released back in 61. And someone who just so happens to be having a birthday this week, back in November 1961, went into a New York recording studio and recorded this one.

times I loved the best. 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People going down to the ground, buildings going up the

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I froze right to the bone. New York Times said it was the coldest winter in 17 years. I didn't feel so cold then. I swung on to my old guitar, grabbed hold of a subway car. After rocking, reeling, rolling right, I landed up on the downtown side. Greenwich Village.

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0: harmonica job begun to play, blowing my lungs out for a dollar a day. 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He loved my sound. 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In a bigger place, bigger money too. 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Now, a very great man once said that some people rob you with a fountain pen. It don't take too long to find out just what he was talking about. 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So one morning when the sun was warm, I rambled out of New York town. Pulled my cap down over my eyes, headed out for the western skies. So long, New York. Howdy, East Orange.
1: Bob Dylan, from his debut album, from 1962, I think that was released, with Talk in New York. And it just so happens that Bob is celebrating his 85th birthday this week. So, Bob, wherever you are, probably on the road somewhere, happy birthday. Now, I promised you a bit of country at the top of the show, and one of the greatest country performers of all time is this guy.

A couple of country-tinged classics just there, back to back. You just had The Byrds with You Were Always On My Mind, featuring, funnily enough, Gram Parsons, who I believe has just been inducted into the Rock and Roll Hall of Fame, and quite rightly so. And ahead of The Byrds and Gram was the one and only Merle Haggard with Working Man Blues. And I tell you, someone who should be inducted into the Rock and Roll Hall of Fame at some stage is my beloved Handsome family. As you all know, big favourites of mine, wonderful people, Brett and Rennie Sparks. Haven't played anything on National Babylon, you're an RNZ National, for quite a while. So how about we get into this one?

The Handsome Family with Song of a Hundred Toads. Okie doke, I think it's time for some Los Lobos.

Los Lobos with La Guaca Maya. Okie doke, people, we've got time for, a few tracks on this week's show. So, yeah, how about something a bit calming from Nick Drake?

Nick Drake there with A Road. Now, about a month ago on Saturday Night Requests with Phil O'Brien, someone requested a track from an outfit called White Noise and the album, Electric Storm, which I don't think I've listened to for, 40-something odd years, if not longer. It's an album that, for various reasons, used to kind of, confuse me, shall we say, when I used to listen to it as a kid. So anyway, after a year in, I think it was Year Come the Fleas on Saturday Night Requests, I went digging into the collection, and there it was. So I tell you what, check this one out.

I adore that track, and it was indeed Tina Turner with a great take on A Whole Lot of Love. And the head of Tina was White Noise with Love Without Sound. So we're at the back end of the show. I played something from Gram Parsons and The Birds a little late, which got a little earlier, which got me thinking about Emmylou Harris for a change. So I thought we'd close things off, kind of, with this one.

0: RNZ News at 3. Morena, good morning. I'm Vicky Mackay. The television broadcaster Whakaato Māori says this year's budget will strengthen Māori media. The government has announced up to $48 million over 4 years to support Māori media organisations to adapt to the changing digital environment, commission content and strengthen capability. Kai Hautu of Whakaato Māori Shane Taurima says the investment acknowledges that Māori media must continue to evolve to meet audiences where they are, particularly rangatahi, who are consuming content in different ways from previous generations. Whakaato Māori, or Māori Television, says the money will also help it continue building on the growth of its digital streaming platform, Māori Plus. And the government has reduced RNZ's funding in this year's budget by 2%. The radio and digital broadcaster absorbed a 7% funding reduction last year, equivalent to $4.6 million. The outgoing board chairperson, Jim Mather, says RNZ acknowledges the current fiscal challenge and the funding drop is in line with most government agencies. Further 5% reductions are expected for the broadcaster in each of the next 2 years. Dr. Mather says the anticipated 4 consecutive years of funding reductions means RNZ will need to make further changes to ensure it's financially sustainable while doing the best possible job for audiences. The Ministry for Pacific Peoples has taken a $2.8 million funding cut over 4 years in the budget. Meanwhile, New Zealand will spend $1.2 billion on foreign aid this fiscal year, an increase of around $116 million. The Ministry for Foreign Affairs and Trade has set aside $110 million in aid, spending exclusively for the Indo-Pacific region for 3 years, beginning in 2027. A disabilities advocate is concerned people may stop going to work if they cannot afford to pay for taxis when the transport subsidy reduces next month. More than 120,000 people rely on government subsidies through the Total Mobility Scheme. The subsidies are dropping by 10% from July. The advocate, Blake Forbes, says having to pay more for transport will result in tough decisions, such as foregoing trips to the doctor, supermarket, or even to work.
1: I worry about disability employment that people won't be able to afford to get to work because, you know, it's so hard for disabled people to get employment. We've got one of the highest unemployment rates in the country.
0: Blake Forbes says he will have to look at spacing out his speaking engagements, making fewer trips to Parliament and staying local. A fire has torn through a dormitory at a girls' secondary school in a town in Kenya's Rift Valley, killing at least 16 students. The fire broke out just after midnight local time at the Utumishi Girls Academy Senior School in Gilgil and burned for more than 2 hours. The Education Minister, Julius Migos, has told reporters that 79 other students received hospital treatment and 8 of those remain in hospital with injuries. The cause of the fire is not officially known yet, but survivors told first responders that a student had lit a mattress with a match. An association for women in farming is calling for more investment in mental health. Rural Women New Zealand President Heather Sorensen says there have been many initiatives to help farm men with their mental health, but far fewer for women. Her group has made a submission on the government's draft 10-year mental health and wellbeing strategy.
2: There's some potential for some good partnerships where we're getting the services needed closer to where those people are that need them. The services are too far away, so we need to look at potential health hubs that are covering physical health as well as mental health and providing some of those other social hubs for people to be able to access.
0: Rural Women New Zealand's also piloting a program called Connect Her to help families find support. Plans for a fast-tracked mine expansion in Waikato have paused because the mine's owner does not know if it can sell the coal. Bathurst Resources says the existing Rotowero mine near Huntly, which employs about 200 people, could close after 2030 if it cannot get any certainty by then. The mine's main customer is NZ Steel, which is about to replace half its coal-fired kilns at Glenbrook Steel Mill with an electric arc furnace. Bathurst Chief Executive Richard Taken says the company is talking to NZ Steel and its other customer, Genesis Energy, about their future requirements. To cricket now. It's day two of the only cricket test between New Zealand and Ireland being played today in Belfast. And in the first session of the day, Tom Blundell was caught out 186 off 292 balls. Dean Foxcroft followed later with 98, too short of his test debut century. But New Zealand declared at 494-8 to go into the second session with Ireland at the crease. Currently, Ireland are 136-6 at the moment, with New Zealand bowler Nathan Smith having taken 5 wickets for 9 runs. And a big upset at the French Tennis Open at Roland Garros. World number one Jannik Sinner led by 2 sets and was up 5-1 in the third when he experienced physical issues in his second round match against Juan Manuel Cerundolo, and then came back on court and fell to a 3-6, 2-6, 7-5, 6-1, 6-1 defeat on a scorching Thursday in Paris. He had been favourite for the title, having lifted the clay court titles in Monte Carlo, Madrid and Rome, with his main rival and defending champion Carlos Alcaraz ruled out with injury and Novak Djokovic searching for his best form. However, it's not to be. And that's the news.
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0: Thank you. The short forecast from Met Service to midnight, Ramiri, Friday the 29th of May for Northland and Auckland. Partly cloudy, isolated showers for Auckland this morning. Waikato to Wellington, including Coromandel and the Central High Country. Also Wairarapa. Areas of fog this morning. Otherwise, it's a fine day. Bay of Plenty, you have a fine morning, then partly cloudy with isolated showers. For Tairawhiti, Gisborne and Hawke's Bay, cloudy periods and isolated coastal showers, mainly this morning. Otago, Southland and Fiordland, you're mainly fine. Cloud lingering in some valleys and isolated showers near the south coast this morning. For the remainder of the South Island, there are areas of cloud and fog clearing this morning and becoming fine everywhere. However, low cloud or fog is possible about the east coast after dark tonight. In the Chatham Islands, mostly cloudy with a few showers. I'll have more news and weather again at 4, including the coastal forecast as usual. Right now, it is between 3 and 4. We're going to start with our story, the Writers' Festival Episode 4 with Stephanie Johnson in just a moment. And that'll be followed at 3.30 by Midweek Media Watch. But first, I just wanted to mention that for those of you who were enjoying Nashville Babylon there with Mark Rogers, you can listen again to that episode by texting all night to 2101, text all night to 2101, and you will get the address for National Babylon. It is behind the All Night program address, and it's also behind another address that I gave out for people fixing the world, which is called ADHD. There's one there for that. And then NB for National Babylon. That's there as well. So just text all night to 2101 and you'll get the lot. Right now, though, it is time for us to indulge in episode 4 of The Writers' Festival. Merle's subterfuge is leading her into deeper and deeper water. In today's episode from Stephanie Johnson's The Writers' Festival, read by Judith Gibson and Nigel Collins.
4: Merle goes into her study and flicks on her computer. Now it's morning in the Northern Hemisphere. Most nights she checks after a glass of wine, buoyed by alcohol and convinced that a response would have zapped from satellite to satellite and into her inbox. Tonight, tonight, tonight, she thinks. Tonight I'll know. And here is dear Brendan, checking in from Pram, as he calls it, a place with a much longer original name on the coast north of the capital, not far from Pycock. he has collected some beauties. Not only what the culture would now regard as racially ignorant mispronunciations, but some amusing reinventions and simple contractions. Rhoda Vegas is the least of it. An email from Jacinta, for whom Merle seems to have morphed into an ongoing and unpaid mentor. If only Jacinta would regard her just as a friend, then the demands on her time might ease. With a profound sense of weariness, she opens the email, which carries an attachment. Poem? A short story? The rest is dross. Merle switches over to her new email address to see what's happening with Kyla. It's there. A response from the agent. Thank you, in the subject line. Fascinated and keen to represent you. I would like to know a little more about this Kyla Mann. How old are you, if you will forgive the question? Is this your first book? Could you please tell me a little about yourself? She has to answer, to summon up Kyla, inhabit her. Cheers for your message. Kyla's guileless, unsophisticated voice had only just sustained Merle through the novel. She has to be careful that it's not too much the same, the writer's voice and the correspondence. The persona must be allowed a little artifice. I am 26 years old, and I don't mind you asking at all, since I find it the most perfect age I've ever had. Had or been. Kyla's grammar isn't perfect, but whose is? And it's important that she makes the most common mistakes that Merle has seen time and again over the years. Kyla's egotism must be natural to her, not half ashamed as it had been for generations past. Roadside crosses will require a heavy edit. She deletes a few words, types on. Asking at all, and this is my second book. My first was a pile of crap. Roadside Crosses is the first one I'm happy for other eyes to see. So chuffed you like it. Or is chuffed to New Zealand? Maybe Kyla has picked up Stoked, a piece of the Argo of Merle's own youth, a world calling across the divide of three decades. Could it have made a return? Chuffed or stoked? Chuffed is safer. In her mind's eye, Kyla is a little puffy, thin and wiry, dark-haired, vegetarian, irreverent, implacable. Her element is leathers and motorbikes, the open road, camping grounds all around Australia while she wrote a book, which does not tell the truth about the roadside crosses she saw, who it was who was remembered there. The story is made up of musings on death and mortality, impressionistic, her journey undertaken after the sudden loss of the most significant people in her life. Kyla is one of those people surrounded by death. You meet them. She was orphaned early, burying siblings and two boyfriends, then losing her best friend in a car crash. No family for a journalist to go looking for further down the line. Merle has always wanted to write about it, the strange phenomenon that afflicts some families for no obvious reason, while in other families the only deaths are rare and elderly. We were surprised by how funny Roadside Crosses is, given its relatively bleak subject matter. There is some confusion in the office about its genre. Do you have images of your motorbike tour? I googled your name to see if you were posting or blogging and came up with nothing. No presence at all, not even tagged, which surprises us. This was inevitable, of course. Merle has prepared a response. In the book, I don't mention that I got married in my late teens. Didn't last, no big drama, but I'm using my married name. Sure, I'm around under my born name, but let's not complicate things. This is how I like it. Could be part of the marketing that I'm offline, off-web. The agent wants a JPEG and some information about yourself other than what Merle Carberry wrote in a covering letter. Please give her our regards. So they remember her across the 20 years since they represented her on her second novel. We'll get a headshot organised. Best, Kyla. As soon as the message flies away, Merle switches her computer off. What on earth is she doing?
5: Friday morning ritual. Take the twins to daycare, tidy their room and pack their stuff to put on the porch, ready for Herman, their father, to collect. Some weekends, Jacinta would delay the tidying until Saturday or Sunday because it assuaged the pain of missing them. There were hours when she didn't know what to do with herself, wandering from room to room in an aimless, miserable fug. It happened less since she'd got together with Jasmine. Jazz believed in living in the moment, like a Buddhist or a dog. This weekend, starting with tonight, Jacinta would devote entirely to Jazz and being in the moment. As she tidied and mopped, threw away half-eaten sandwiches and went back and forth to the laundry and looked forward to seeing Jazz, she also, because she couldn't help it, thought back on yesterday's party, reflected on and relived it, which was not living in the moment at all. Nearly everyone she'd invited had come, some 20 adults and slightly fewer children, since children never went anywhere on their own now. Plus, there were the hangers-on, like Merle, who had mostly sat with Herman, which was traitorous of her, but then she supposed he would have known no one other than his daughters and Jacinta. She even saw Merle pat his hand while they were singing Happy Birthday, all choked up and Jacinta's friend comforting him. She'd had a moment of pure jealousy. Why didn't he just put himself in the circle and join in the party properly? Sing along! Had she ever heard him sing, come to think about it? The kids had got high on honey and raced around on the polished concrete floor, and Jazz got there for half an hour, but it wasn't her scene, and fair enough. She wasn't that much into kids, and who could blame her, since she was only 18? Dairy freeze and celiacs were catered for, and at one point, Ray had said she was surprised. She'd got it wrong. She never would have pegged Jacinta for a mother who was into organics. I don't believe in vaccination either, Jacinta had boasted. Yes, it had been a boast, although the twins had been vaccinated against her wishes and on the sly by Herman, since they'd been in shared custody. Guilt took hold as Jacinta pared socks from yesterday's washing and stuffed them into drawers. Maybe she should have organised the party a bit better, speeches or something. Nobody here really did introductions. As if introducing oneself was almost rude, so you were left in a kind of vacuum. She cheered herself up by remembering how Herman had seen her with her arm around Jazz. If they'd been introduced, he would have seen how she and Jazz were destined for one another, having almost the same name with only one letter difference, J-A-S-S and J-A-S. And what a relief that Gareth hadn't come to the party, even though Venice had invited him. She'd sent him the JPEG they'd made of the invitation, but so far hadn't even noticed he was a no-show. As in, why didn't Gareth come, Mummy? The question hadn't been asked. Out of sight, out of mind. Even for a 5-year-old who hadn't known many men. Gareth knew to stay away. Knew that Jacinta couldn't stand the sight of him. What he didn't know, must never know, was how stupid she felt. How crass, how cruel. Cruel to Herman by busting it all up, and cruel to Gareth by punishing him for her own stupidity. She could see it now. Weird sick shit going round and round until she'd come right with Jazz. It wasn't even as if she'd had to fight other women to get Gareth. They were hardly standing in line. And now he's single again. The famous writer. She was probably in his next novel. He wouldn't have been able to resist it. While she made her coffee, she checked for Herman before she went to sit at her table in the window to write. But she couldn't help going first to Facebook, where she saw to her astonishment that Adash wanted to be her friend. Less than a minute after she'd accepted him, he messaged her. Heading your way in June for the festival would be good to catch up. Why would Adash want to see her? There hadn't been any connection between them when they were students. In fact, she caught him looking at her with acute distaste, even dislike. She messaged back, coolly, wondering if he got her mixed up with someone else. He was online still and replied graciously that no, he remembered her very clearly. Where are you these days? Delhi, writing. You? Did you finish your novel? Same place. No.
4: Still with Gareth? Have emailed and F-booked him, but no reply. Is he still around?
5: Split up. Months ago.
4: Felt like a decade ago. Oh, no. Sorry to hear.
5: Oh, don't worry, it's all good.
4: Sorry to bother you, Jacinta. Might see you around in June. And he was gone.
5: What's he up to?
4: Jacinta prickled with the beginning of outrage.
5: Why does he want to speak to Gareth?
4: Maybe he wants to queer the pitch, no pun intended, to influence the decision.
5: Would he do that?
4: She wouldn't put it past him.
5: Bloody old Adash. Who would have thought he'd be the one to do it? Finish his book, sell it, get world famous. It was hard not to hate him. Gritting her teeth, she opened a file. Pianistnovel.docs. Some of the many books and blogs she'd read on writing advised not to slog it, but to work on the part of the novel each day that appealed the most. Go where your heart is. She liked that idea. It made it seem less like work and more like play, even though it was actually work. Hardest work she'd ever done. Her life's work. But what a mess. She needed to read the whole thing yet again from beginning to end, because there were so many gaps and holes, odd leaps in plot and shifts in character. But it was one thing to identify them and quite another to fix them. Just breathe and get through it. Finish the novel and send it away to be published to great acclaim, or self-publish on the cloud, from which it will be sucked into millions of devices and make squillions, surely. There was a novel of her mother's that Jacinta had read in her teens, about a bad mother who sacrificed her relationship with her children for her art, only she was a bad artist. The daughter was full of rage about it, and may not have been if her mother had been any good. Why did she remember that? It haunted her. Sleep. It was the only thing to do when she felt like this. Otherwise, she found herself going over and over all the things she'd done wrong and the wrongs done to her ever since she met and married her first husband at 21, ever since she met Herman at 31 and married him, ever since the twins were born, ever since they migrated to the other side of the world, ever since she took her first breath, face it. Jacinta lay down on her bed and closed her eyes and thought about Jazz. Sweet little Jazz, whom she would see later. Jazz with her ready smile and youth and astonished listening ear. Jacinta giggled, feeling excited, anticipating the weekend. How could she not have known all this time that she was gay? If only Jazz was here now. No. Slow and deepen the breath. Sleep.
0: That's the Writers' Festival we've been listening to with Stephanie Johnson, read by Judith Gibson and Nigel Collins. And we'll have episode 5 tomorrow morning with Peter. Still to come in this hour, we have a midweek media watch with Colin Peacock speaking with Emil Donovan. And they're talking about more tension between politicians and the media, the responses to RNZ's latest radio audience figures. And he also reflected on two journalists pondering the future of newspapers and journalism and the death of Dame Jules Topp. So that is all to come, but we still have time in this hour for some music. Let's start with Marianne Faithfull covering a Dylan classic, which appears on her 1985 album, Rich Kid Blues.

It's all over now, Baby Blue. Marianne Faithfull, the covering Dylan's classic, which appears on her 1985 album, Rich Kid Blues. It's 28 minutes past three. Coming up in just a moment, we will indulge in Midweek Media Watch. But first, this is a track called Diane, and it's by Lorraine Faithfull.

0: From a 2021 album called Leftovers, the moniker of Canadian folk musician Lauren Speer is Loren, and that was Diane. It is 29 minutes away from the news and weather at 4, which means it's absolutely time for us to launch into Midweek Media Watch, the weekly catch-up with Knight. Colin Peacock talks to Emile Donovan about more tension between politicians and the media, the responses to RNZ's latest radio audience figures, and he also reflected on two journalists pondering the future of newspapers and journalists and the death of Dame Jules Topp. But they began by picking through the winners at the recent New Zealand Media Awards at a time of tension between the government and journalists.
1: It's always a time of tension between media and government, isn't it? And should be. So that's certainly true. But yeah, Paul Goldsmith, the Broadcasting and Media Minister, was, as he usually is, the minister will usually turn up to open, to address the crowd, the thronged gathering, waiting to be awarded or disappointed. He was, you'll remember, for the crime statistics story, he was among those who vented at TVNZ for ignoring good news crime stats, and that became a bit controversial because the TVNZ board and chief executive were forced to respond, all of that. So I wondered if some of this might come up. But the tension was only sort of alluded to briefly, really, by Paul Goldsmith.
2: Very briefly, just want to acknowledge we've made some, you know, we've made some progress. We've dealt with your Sunday advertising. We've given some extra resources to local media. We've sorted out some of the regulatory matters, and there's much more to do. And I just want to thank you on behalf of the people of New Zealand for the great work that's done across the media in this country. It's always there's sometimes some tension, of course, but very fundamental part of everything we do, and we want to wish you all the very best.
1: Yeah, I'm not quite sure how long he spent writing down those thoughts. When he was first appointed to the role, he turned up at the media awards and was much more effusive. He said, "I know about the current strife in the industry." That was soon after the News Hub closures and TVNZ cuts. It was a more turbulent time, I guess, in terms of the business of media. And he said, "We realise the need for action is urgent. We will act." And not a lot has happened if you're pointing to just the Sunday ads and the regulatory matters he spoke of. I mean, that hasn't really been addressed. It's just a kind of promise or a wish to scrap the Broadcasting Standards Authority and replace it with we're not sure what. So, yeah, in reality, I think there might have been some in the media feeling that perhaps the government doesn't really wish the media all the best.
3: Some, you know, ministers sometimes do get a hard time at awards ceremonies. I think there was one at the Music Awards last year as well. Did anyone in the media have a go back at the government in their speeches?
1: No, they were fairly polite, but yeah, the minister did mention he'd just been at the Ockham Book Awards and he said he got a rough ride there, so I'm not quite sure what was said there. But some of his jokes didn't quite land. He made a gag about Winston Peters becoming the broadcasting minister next, and that he'd done a deal where he'd become foreign affairs minister, and there was just a bit of a tumbleweed silence at that point. So a bit of an in-joke, I guess. His opposition counterpart, Reuben Davidson of the Labour Party, was there, and he'd had a go at Paul Goldsmith about the inaction. I think he sent him a cake after a year of him being broadcasting minister and not having done an awful lot, as a bit of a needle. So, yeah, he made a speech and he harked back to all of that and said, you know, thanks so much for redefining the terms immediate action. And he said, we're not here to roast the minister, though. We're going to do that on November the 7th. So, I mean, I think those jokes kind of left the journalists a bit cold because it's, you know, it's their night of nights, not the time for political.

0: Smith MP against the rules of Parliament, banging on his door aggressively, all that sort of stuff. But she kind of joins now the roll call of people who've won at the awards and other awards after losing their jobs for one reason or another. There's often closures or entire networks like Magic Talk, News Hub that we just mentioned, those closures, TVNZ Sundays and show picking up their awards. When picking up her award, which of course would have been judged, we should say, well before the controversy that led to her resignation, this is what Mikey Sherman had to say to her peers in the hall.
1: Sometimes that journalism looks robust, and it is. It's robust across the political spectrum. I won this award for my coverage of Te Pāti Māori last year. I am courageous and I am fearless when it comes to holding politicians to account, but that's across the board, and I make no apologies for that.
0: Yes, yeah, so there I think she was referring to critics who'd claimed that political reporters, not just herself, but political reporters had kind of gone soft on Te Pāti Māori and some of its extreme statements and some of its conduct, and they felt that maybe the parties in the coalition and government or even the Labour Party were getting a harder ride from them. I think that's what she was alluding to there. And also, while we're talking about people that have unfortunately lost their jobs or their networks, the same thing happened to Zoe Madden-Smith. She won Video Journalist of the Award for TVNZ's youth network Renews, and that closes down on Friday.
2: Man, what a bummer. Yeah, so Renews produced some awesome, but some awesome, awesome stuff, some great people involved with that project.
0: Yeah, I'll be looking at that on Media Watch this weekend and talking a bit more about why that happened and what might fill the gap and perhaps what news organisations need to think about when trying to attract an audience which maybe isn't gravitating to them but to other platforms, but which of course, you know, everybody's using these days.
2: Another one of the Herald's Matt Nippet for a real deep dive project.
0: Yeah, indeed. This was Cook Island Shipping, a year-long investigation. So this was the Business Journalist of the Year Award. And the interesting thing about that, sponsored by the Brian Gaynor Initiative. And for that, some time ago, actually, Matt won that and went to the Bellingcat, the open source outfit, and did an investigative journalism course there. And he used those skills to produce this investigation. So yeah, if you want to look it up, it's on the Herald site. The Dark Fleet Hiding in Our Own Backyard is the kind of ominous title of that, and well worth a look. And for those who say, you know, oh, there's never enough investigative journalism, this is the stuff that takes a long time. And, you know, one of a dwindling number of journalists who you may not hear from an awful lot because they're working on long-form stuff. And also, I would throw in there, a couple of weeks ago, I wanted to mention it but didn't get a chance. He's also pursued the Waiparaero Trust and its funding and its payments and charitable organisations, how that's all interwoven. And that is something he's pursued and had a lot of heat for. So that sort of stuff. I mean, when people say, oh, what do we need the media for? It is those sorts of things that you won't find, non-professional and social kind of networks doing.
2: Any other notable wins that you'd like to draw attention to, Cole?
0: Yeah, just to race through a few. Stuff won for its Tom Phillips coverage, which was interesting. Stuff editor Keith Lynch said they took some stick about that, which is possibly a reference to, remember, the police threatened to prosecute them because they published a bit of audio from
2: They won for that story, didn't they?
0: They did.
2: Yeah, well, the overall coverage of the Tom Phillips case.
0: Yes, indeed. And Tony Wall won prizes as well. It was described by the judges as classic door-knocking journalism. And I think Keith, I might have misheard it, but he almost semi-apologised for like sending Tony up into the cold. I think he spent some nights in the bush up there. So I think, you know, when you're freezing in your sleeping bag in the bush, you think, oh, I might just win a New Zealand Media Award for this in 6 months' time. You know, so it all comes out in the end. But that was good and appropriate, I think. TVNZ's Jess Roden for a series, a hard-hitting series that's, I think, still going on shortages and delays, etc., at Nelson Hospital, problems there. Interesting, the spin-off, one for current affairs reporting. Up against, you know, I guess sort of traditional outlets in that area. And Madeline Chapman, the editor, she spoke about telling jokes as a way into stories, which was also a good message. I think I saw Hayden Donnell. Do you remember him? He used to come on this slot.
2: It doesn't ring a bell, I'm afraid.
0: I think he was up on the stage there trying to get a bit of credit wearing some sort of blazer. Yeah,
2: it was Hayden Donnell. Okay.
0: Yeah, Hamish Donut. I can't remember the guy's name, but you know who I'm talking about. Mm. Yeah, and Rotorua Daily Post won Regional Paper of the Year. And then shortly after, the newspaper of the year, the whole thing, up against, you know, the bigger titles and national and
2: cool,
0: big north of Taupo outlets that usually

0: in, so that was interesting too. But one pointed comment that I'll leave you with from the Media Awards summary, Aaron Smale, who's a journalist who's focused on a lot of social welfare issues, Māori issues. He's a photographer, videographer as well. He's a real multimedia talent, and his multimedia Lost Children of Aotearoa series in Doco won prizes. But this is the message he had for journalists and editors in the room on the night.
1: It tells me a lot when the ads on your, that the few ads that you have got are for rest homes and hearing aids. That's your audience. And as long as you cling to that audience, you're probably going to be obsolete in the next 10, 20 years. The Māori population makes up around, and the Polynesian population, I'll lump my cousins into this and get there on side, because they make up around 40% of our children. That's your next audience. And what are we doing about that? And again, I'm saying this with love because I want our industry to thrive.
2: Wow, that's an interesting...
0: pretty blunt, eh? Like, twin observations there on the business model and the audience. Tough thing to say at what's supposed to be a celebratory night of nights and thanks to everyone and I love my partner and my pets and all that stuff. Aaron took the opportunity to say some things he thought people needed to hear.
2: He calls a spade a spade, is Aaron Smale. He's a great man. All right, let's move on. Let's talk about the future of journalism. And I suppose this is a bit of a segue. A couple of other interesting looks at it, Colin. First, the press veteran Philip Matthews asking, as the press turns 165, do newspapers have a future? What's his conclusion?
0: It was interesting. He began this article this way. He said, science fiction classic Children of Men depicted a broken dystopian society, but they have newspapers in that future. Broadsheet newspaper pages describing social collapse paper the walls of shabby rooms, which was reassuring for newspaper fans. He said, the bad news is, I just checked, the Children of Men is set in 2027.
2: Oh, okay.
0: So the future is dystopian, but great, there's still newspapers, so, it's next year.
2: Right. Yeah, what was that movie, 2012, about the Mayan calendar? Anyway, bleak, too bleak, do you think, Colin?
0: But what he was saying was, look, big names and newspapers have reinvented themselves. You know, they're still in print, but they're doing digital things. Think of the Washington Post, New York Times with its puzzles, etc. And his conclusion about stuff was, you know, media companies and their trained journalists plow on, because stuff has done this transition too, is his argument, the publisher of the press. Trained journalists plow on working with an established system that still values balance, accuracy, fairness, privacy, etc. It's easy to sound high-minded about this. Media companies sometimes fail to meet the standards they met, but there are values to which they aspire. It is about democracy and the public interest. So there you go. He's still mounting that high horse and saying there is a place for all this stuff.
2: He poses a killer question, Philip, in that piece. Quote, like democracy itself, is the mainstream media with its ideas of the common good and neutrality just a blip in history?
0: Yeah, that's the tricky part. So he's saying, yeah, newspapers might carry on existing and, you know, you won't get that sort of coverage he's talking about from Facebook groups or sole operators on the net or opinion makers in broadcasting and things like that. But he's worried about news deserts and what we've seen overseas, you know, tumbleweeds, droughts, lawlessness, armies of bots, he says, and the occasional human blogger. This is seen as dystopian as anything in Children of Men. But he's saying it's not just about the newspapers, but New Zealand society, this is his contention, from 1861 through to today, 2026, is possibly, you know, is at the end of our current society. He says, like almost all journalism about journalism, the blame for the traditional media's demise is put on everyone but themselves. Some introspection would help. A failing business that doesn't respond to its customers' wants and needs will continue to fail. But just on that, I mean, whether it's, I mean, specifically about newspapers, he's not being literal about the papers, but the brand, I guess. But on the papers, I mean, Rupert Murdoch, I think, predicted very firmly in 2024 that they had another 15 years to go, so 2039, which will probably outlast Murdoch himself. But, I think Philip's point is newspapers will be phased out for those who cling to them, but you can still expect professional journalism to coexist because the people that claim to be offering alternatives cheaply and freely probably aren't satisfying the needs that people want as a citizen here in New Zealand.
2: A second bleak slash darkly humorous look at the state of journalism. Greg Bruce, a friend of this program, Greg Bruce, a Substack.
0: Yeah, this is actually came published it, I think, in the middle of the month. His blog is called Exit Strategy on Substack, and he started it up when he was made redundant from the Herald. But this post that's been circulated a bit was called One Journalist's Account of Being Told His Worth. And in the post, he says, I'm the $12,000 journalist. I was a financial disaster for New Zealand's biggest paper.
2: Yeah, right. I read this. It was confronting. Why was he a financial disaster?
0: Well, he reckoned that he said his manager told him that they'd done all the clicks on his stories and conversions, because with a paywall, conversions for subscribers, and that he was told the financial value of his stuff was about $12,000 directly in income. And he said that left the company roughly $80,000 short in terms of a return on investment. He says, I was just a drag, an aerodynamic drag on the lightweight media system that I was being asked to pilot through mild economic turbulence.
2: Which kind of seems, I'm sure, to most journalists is an insane way to kind of think about things. But I suppose, you know, it's kind of, this is how, so what? Is this common in newsrooms which deploy analytics to think of journalists and the work that they produce in this way?
0: Well, I don't know if people are being told quite so directly what their value is, but we do know that, of course, you know, they're looking at those articles, particularly those with paywalls, that they can work out which ones people are clicking on that might have converted them to subscribers. That conversion thing is absolutely critical. So definitely journalists who are supplying that kind of content are rewarded in commercial media organisations. But, you know, we were talking about in the Matt Nippet stuff early on, those articles take a long time to do, and that's definitely part of the mix. If you want a business staff that's taken seriously in the business world, and you need financially literate journalists and ones capable carrying out long-term investigations and so on. But the Star Times last weekend, Stuart Salmon-Lund did a story about this, went to the Herald to say, look, is that common? Do you do this to your journalists and analyse them in this way? Like, you know, I guess people in other industries, like salespeople, might be analysed with modern digital tools, but they have not replied to him.
2: I mean, that would be tough to hear for anybody in any line of work, I suppose. Like, what are you supposed to do?
0: Yeah, it was actually pretty tough for Greg, because he wrote a book for Penguin Books called Rugby Head, a kind of memoir thing, and he said, you know, that has similarly not returned big profits. But with the Substack thing, you know, he thought this was an opportunity. As we've talked about this before, the numbers of senior journalists and experienced people and very creative writers that go there and can stretch themselves and possibly earn an income. And he was encouraged hearing the BBC news boss saying, you know, in the UK, hey, media, we've got to get with this. There's an explosion of independent journalists and commentators who are monetizing their stuff. You know, this is becoming the show, not a sideshow. But he says he tried to convince his employers to let him do this while he was still working at the Herald. But they weren't keen, and he definitely couldn't give up his salary to do it. So you're in kind of a bit of a cleft stick there if you you're told you're not making money for your publication, and yet the other alternatives to you to stretch yourself aren't quite there.
2: Right, so he's kind of concluded sales and analytics now show very starkly in black and white no profits from long-form writing and feature-length journalism.
0: Yeah, but I was thinking, like, another way of looking at it could be, like, what's the cost of not having, like, Matt Nippet doing that sort of journalism we were just talking about, or the more lyrical stuff, like, that's probably the wrong word, but the stuff that Greg Bruce does with Turn of Phrase and so on. And, you know, it's a product, and these are companies and their employees supplying the content, and we get that. But, like, with tins of food on the shelf, you know what you're going to get, roughly, brand to brand, whatever. Work out which one you want to buy. But with an article or like a movie or a TV series, you're never going to be quite sure how happy you are once you've consumed it before you start, right? And that's what bots and analytics will never be able to tell you. And having started the Substack post, he actually laid out the figures, which were pretty paltry about what he's actually been able to roll in so far. So an extraordinary sort of bit of transparency from Greg there, but showing how hard it is when the market doesn't quite support the sort of stuff that a lot of people do like, but when it comes to paying for it and keeping companies in business, it's tough.
2: I really enjoy his Substack, Greg Bruce. All right, 5 to 9 is the time. Some survey results for RNZ, some ratings data. Good news, bad news, no news?
0: Well, it depends which account you read. Me also, NZME and the Herald, rivals for RNZ. They were highlighting a fall for RNZ National and Morning Report, losing a few listeners, going back down beyond, in the survey, the sort of 500,000 figure of regular listeners. And of course, this is happening at a time when their talk brand, News Talk ZB, and their morning host, Mike Hosking, has been increasing its audience. And politicians have been making that point lately too, when holding RNZ to account. But RNZ is saying, look, basically the RNZ audience is stable across all its networks, and the online audiences, of course, are still on the up. And some programs, just got the details here, so Midday Report up by 6,000 listeners, 9 to Noon up by just under 10,000, RNZ Concert up by 4% in the survey, so things going up and down. But they're saying, look, basically stable, some gains, but yes, decline in this survey, 1.5% in the RNZ National weekly audience. And RNZ also a bit of news management maybe, but they released the results of their latest value indices internal surveying, which show when the public survey high levels of trust in RNZ, in fact the highest levels yet since doing that survey, and more people saying they value public broadcasters. So that's part of the message they want to get out for sure.
2: Let's finish tonight with this ongoing special series that Media Watch, you could sell this to HBO, Colin, Politicians versus the Media. Now, David Seymour comments about RNZ, you of course talked about RNZ's audio plan just then, a big part of which is John Campbell, and David Seymour was talking about John Campbell and RNZ's chief executive Paul Thompson. He's had more to say on those topics.
0: Yeah, well, he's been asked about them. So TVNZ's Q&A show in the weekend interviewed David Seymour, so they recorded it last Thursday, and then after Paul Thompson announced that he would leave RNZ at the end of the year, but that was not related to what was called unhelpful external commentary, predominantly by David Seymour, I guess, although they didn't name him. So they went all the way back and interviewed him again about this in his electorate office. David Seymour rejected all claims that he knew about this or had directed or pressured RNZ in any way about his comments, or that he should be hands-off from commenting. He was saying, as a minister, fair enough that I should be able to say things on behalf of the public and not be muzzled, even though I'm a shareholding minister. And as for those comments about unhelpful external criticism that were made by RNZ's chair, this is what he told Q&A's Jack Tame.
3: They seem to believe that the shareholders, who actually fund them, being the taxpayers, have to sit back meekly and have their representative completely muted, masked and muzzled while they get on with doing whatever they like. Well, I'm sorry, that's not how it works. If your performance isn't that great, if you make questionable decisions, your shareholders will have something to say about it. That's the reality for every other business in New Zealand. And I think the fact that we're about to get a new board, new chair, is probably a very positive development in light of those comments you've just heard.
0: Yeah, so definitely not resiling from what he said. And the other interesting thing was Jack Tame put it to him, you know, you keep talking about numbers going the wrong way at RNZ, and yet, you know, the digital audience, the engagement, the reaching of New Zealanders, the copy sharing and so on that RNZ does, that's been surging. And David Seymour's line on that was, well, that would have happened anyway. Most media companies are taking advantage of the internet to do that. And his belief is RNZ is not leading the pack on that. But yeah, he didn't have anything to say about, you know, RNZ's civil defence and emergency responsibilities, or you know, the way that it shares content and is a bit of a lifeline in news agency de facto style for other organisations or anything like that.
2: 40 seconds at the end, Colin, to talk about the death of Dame Jules Todd. Big breaking news on Monday. How do you feel the media handled this?
0: Oh, yeah, really interesting. So led the 6 p.m. news, almost 10 minutes worth of it on TV One. Philip Matthews at the Press, you know, he said she pulled off the trick of being relatable to Kiwis whilst pushing progressive causes, which was a nice way of putting it. And Guy and Espinor on Midday Report kind of nailed it in a few words when he said she was part of a duo that reflected Kiwi culture whilst also challenging it. And also praise to 9 to Noon and Susie Ferguson. First they played, you know, Untouchable Girls, kind of obvious tune. And the obvious hits always get thrashed when a musician dies. But then they went on with a couple of others, including Throw Down Your Guns and a tune called Calf Club Day, which were not obvious ones and had been requested by the audience. So classy touch.
4: Oh, that's lovely. Absolutely lovely. And I think RNZ National covered that beautifully. I think the world, the country's covered the death of Jules brilliantly. Everyone's had something to say because in a remarkable way, they were New Zealand's top twins, as Jules politely said when she left a message for Linda, please thank New Zealand for me. Well, I think we'd like to thank her back. It's 4 minutes away from the news and weather at four. That was our midweek Media Watch with Colin Peacock. 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But Media Watch, one word.
5: On the west side of the ridge,
4: Alan Downs.
5: The northwest is honed out there, an edge to the wilderness. A man needs to watch his step, making his way out to the west. The landscape takes away your breath, where the hunting's said to be the best. On the hills out to the west, the bay is warm and easy, a laid-back place to live. A land of milk and honey, yeah, it really is that good. But the bony hills out to the west, that's where the living is the best. You lose yourself on a quest, boots and rifle, but show respect for the hills out to the west.

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Everybody thinks that he knows best. 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They play their cards close to their chest, don't share their secrets with the rest. 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Sweet smell of the forest.

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It's all sent to the west. So if you can't stalk a venison, catch a plane to Paris or Rome, you'll never taste the best homegrown. The best is sent to foreign homes, and Kiwis get what's left. 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Sweet smell of the forest,

0: vineyards in the valleys, fruit trees on the plains. New Zealand wine is legend, of apples we are famed. Bottled red wine at the gate, amongst the best you can taste. Apples from the orchards fresh, the beef you get, what is left when the best has all gone west. Living in that stunning country always was a breeze. Sweet smell of the forest, the bellbirds in the trees. Sparkling streams, life supreme, nobody bothers where you've been. Hiking boots and rifle on the hills out to the west, that's the best. The hills are steep and bony on the west side of the ridge. The Northwest is honed out there an edge to the wilderness.
1: RNZ Pacific News, Nisa Bulavanaka, I'm Johnny Blades. Fiji police have confirmed that two Samoan nationals suspected of being hitmen for an international drug cartel were recently in the country. Joseph Va'a, aged 27, has admitted on Vietnamese television to gunning down coconut cartel ringleader Lorenzo Lemalu Tovia outside a restaurant in Ho Chi Minh City a week ago. Va's associate, Steve Toffer, aged 23, also known as Tafia, then confessed to being his accomplice in the shooting. A Fiji police spokesperson says the pair transited through Fiji using their Samoan passports. Meanwhile, local media claims the pair used fake passports and false names to enter Nandi International Airport. More money has been allocated for New Zealand aid to the Pacific region in the government's just announced budget 2026. But Pacific-focused policy work will be cut as the government seeks to shrink the public sector. Kaya Selby has more.
2: The Ministry for Pacific Peoples will see a $2.8 million cut over the next 4 years. This comes at the expense of resources to their policy, communications and external relationship units. But for overall foreign aid, the government will spend $1.2 billion this year, a nominal increase from last year. Budget 2026 also sets aside $145 million over the next 3 years, exclusively for the Indo-Pacific. There will also be funding increases to defence and customs initiatives with a Pacific footprint. Particular focus has been given to security and transnational organised crime.
1: Meanwhile, the Minister for Pacific Peoples says he feels confident the ministry can deliver to a high standard despite cuts to its budget. Paul Goldsmith says the ministry's chief executive will determine what this will mean operationally. The Finance Minister, Nicola Willis, announced the government's intentions to reduce the size of the public sector 2 weeks ago. A spokesperson for the ministry told RNZ Pacific last Friday that no immediate decisions for the ministry had been made regarding that announcement. Pacific health advocate Sir Colin Tukuitonga has mixed feelings about the health vote and Pacific vote in Budget 2026. The government announced that the total health budget for the next year is nearly 34.2 billion New Zealand dollars, a rise of 10% on the previous year. It includes funding for various public frontline health services and infrastructure projects. Sir Colin says the increased funding is great, but the scope is not focused.
3: Clearly the government is recognising that health needs a lot of help, but it's universal, it's for everyone. There isn't any targeted spend for Pacific communities.
1: He says the cuts to the Ministry for Pacific Peoples will reduce its capacity to assist Pacific communities. Bougainville's government has held an historic Tampa Unko ceremony marking unity among the five major landowner clans at the Panguna copper mine. This comes as drilling operations have been launched at the mine site. Atariano Matearigi has more.
4: This is the first official drilling at Panguna since the mine's closure in 1989, at the start of the Bougainville conflict. President Ishmael Toroama says the ceremony honoured customary authority, reconciliation and those killed in the conflict. He says landowning clans have pledged support for redeveloping the mine and has urged critics and unauthorised miners to stay away. Last month, a small group of landowners issued a warning to the government's mining partners to leave Panguna, saying they weren't authorised. But the government says landowners have been extensively consulted.
1: Top health officials from Vanuatu have been on a mission to Solomon Islands and Papua New Guinea to seek help for their workforce shortages. The Daily Post reports that Vanuatu's shortage of nurses and medical professionals has pushed the ministry to seek regional solutions. The ministry estimates the country's nursing shortage exceeds 600 positions. The Asian Development Bank will provide a $200 million loan to Fiji within the next 3 to 4 months. The bank's Pacific lead, Emma Veve, says the bank is in active discussions with six Pacific governments for support. She says the ADB is prepared to spend hundreds of millions to support countries through the global fuel crisis. Countries in talks with the bank currently include Samoa, Tonga, Vanuatu, Nauru and Solomon Islands. In world news, Democratic representatives in the US have visited an ICE immigration detention facility in New Jersey where hundreds of detainees are on a hunger strike alleging inhumane conditions. The congressmen say they heard from inmates inside Delaney Hall about a lack of access to medicines and sparse, sometimes maggot-filled food. Amol Sinha from the American Civil Liberties Union of New Jersey was among those protesting outside the privately run facility.
5: We're going to continue to fight for the rights of those inside. We're going to continue to fight to shut down Delaney Hall, and we're going to continue to fight to end immigration detention once for all. Free them all.
1: The Trump administration has denied there are inhumane conditions. The US has reportedly carried out fresh defensive strikes against Iran and imposed new Iran-related sanctions. The ABC's Linda Gruen reports.
6: US media reports that American forces have shot down 4 Iranian one-way attack drones that posed a threat around the Strait of Hormuz. They are quoting unnamed US officials who are not authorized to comment publicly. A similar move earlier this week angered Iran, which called the attacks a clear violation of the current ceasefire. The US Treasury Department has meanwhile imposed fresh sanctions, adding the Persian Gulf Strait Authority to its list. Iran introduced the agency to manage requests for passage through the Strait of Hormuz. Tehran closed the vital oil shipping channel after the US and Israel launched their war against Iran 3 months ago.
1: In sport, New Zealand's Commonwealth Games hopefuls have only got one round of ANZ Premiership netball left to push their way into the Silver Ferns team for Glasgow. Coach Dame Nolene Todua and her selection panel have until June the 1st to submit the team. The defensive end is expected to cause Silver Ferns selectors a few headaches, with several players putting their hand up. Defender Paris Mason, who has 13 test caps, says it will be tough to break into the squad.
7: I think every defender for most teams is coming out and they're putting their best foot forward. I think it's going to be a tough competition to get into that team throughout the whole border. I think everyone's playing some really good netball, and yeah, I wouldn't want to be Nolan being in this position.
1: In rugby league, New South Wales recorded their biggest comeback in State of Origin history to take a 1-0 lead over Queensland in the three-match series. Down 20-0 in the first half, the Blues fullback James Tedesco scored a try with 90 seconds left in the game to seal the 22-20 win in Sydney. In football, Crystal Palace have completed the second leg of a possible English football treble in Europe after beating Spanish side Rayo Vallecano 1-0 in the Conference League final. Aston Villa won the Europa League last week. Meanwhile, in the Champions League final this weekend, Arsenal is up against Paris Saint-Germain. Palace became the 12th English club to win a major European trophy. That's a bulletin of news and sport from RNZ Pacific. 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
8: Kia ora, this is Pacific Waves from RNZ Pacific. I'm Susanna Swiss-Wiki. Coming up, New Zealand budget at a glance, what's in it for the Pacific? The latest on the suspected gang hit in Vietnam, and the Cook Islands is now dengue fever free. The New Zealand government unveiled its budget for the coming year today. It will see more foreign aid to the Pacific region, along with boosts to defence and customs initiatives with a Pacific footprint. Pacific-focused policy work will be cut as the government seeks to reduce the size of the public sector, as the Ministry for Pacific Peoples will see a $2.8 million cut over 4 years. For a breakdown of the numbers, we have our reporter Kaya Selby. Kia ora, Kaya. You were in the budget lockup today. What stood out to you the most?
9: Well, what stood out to me the most was the lack of things for which to stand out to me. There is so little in this budget which is Pacific related, and that's not unexpected. I mean, last year's budget carried a very similar theme. The year before, when it comes to special unique issues that the Pacific people in this country face, when it comes to record high unemployment, the highest of any group, when it comes to violent crime victims rising while everyone else is falling, we see no targeted support. And that kind of stood out on top of foreign aid going up and, of course, the ministry being cut.
8: And what are politicians saying about the Ministry for Pacific Peoples?
9: I mean, we're getting into now over 3 years where MPP has been kind of slowly losing its funding. We're getting into a debate perhaps around whether the ministry should continue to exist at all. And this is not something that parties like the ACT Party are going to shy away from. We have that notorious quip, of course, from David Seymour, where he said he wanted to bomb the ministry as a joke, right? Pacific Minister Paul Goldsmith said that he expected the ministry to continue functioning just fine without this $2.8 million over 4 years. And when we spoke to him when he entered the role, he said that he saw the Pacific Ministry as a base of expertise, but it was the policy advisors and the external relationship advisors who were seeing the cuts in the ministry. And when we went to Deputy Opposition Leader Carmel Cipollone, she told us that she believed this to be a deliberate strategy. She believes that if you can make the ministry over time less and less effective, you will eventually come to a political justification where you can get rid of the ministry entirely. That is what the Labour and Green parties have told us. It's an election year, and I guess we'll just have to wait and see.
8: For our new foreign aid budget, can you talk us through what's new?
9: We're approaching the end of what you call the aid triennium. MFAT is strategic with the aid. They budget it out 3 years in advance. This is a signal to the Pacific and any other aid recipients of what they can expect over time. In the last triennium, it began in 2024 with $2.9 billion. This was going to be spread over 3 years. We do not know how much the next 3 years is going to be. What we do know is that there's going to be an extra $140 million or so for the Pacific and Southeast Asian regions on top of that, which is very interesting. This is Winston Peters saying you cannot cut MFAT, defending his ministry against a government which wants to roll back the size of the public service, and saying we are going to defend aid. This is something which he cares about deeply. But interestingly enough, on top of the aid spend, which is about $1.2 billion this year, we actually saw a small reduction in last year's funding of about $3 million. That brought the overall triennium base down. But why the Pacific spend? It's a security thing. This is to ensure our Pacific Island neighbours that they will be looked after as the fuel crisis continues without an end in sight, as fuel prices increase. New Zealand wants the Pacific to know that they're there for them.
8: Fiji police have confirmed that two Samoan nationals suspected of being hitmen for an international drug cartel were recently in the country. Joseph Va'a admitted on Vietnamese television to gunning down coconut cartel ringleader Lorenzo Lemaluto Via outside a restaurant in Ho Chi Minh City last week. Va'a's associate, Steve Tofa, also called Tafia in some news reports, then confessed to being his accomplice in the shooting. Tovia died at the scene while his associate, Sauni Sam, is in intensive care in hospital with serious injuries. Our senior journalist, Margot Staunton, has been following the story and joins me now. Talofa lava, Margot. What's the latest in this international case that's shocked a lot of people, particularly in Samoa?
10: Pulavanaka sana. Well, the Fiji police spokesperson, Anna Naizoru, told RNZ Pacific today that the two travelled through Fiji using their Samoan passports. However, she declined to confirm local media reports that suggested that there'd been a security breach. And this was only discovered after overseas law enforcement agencies shared with Fijian border officials. According to local reports, the two used fake passports and false identities to get into Nandi International Airport. It appears they only transited through the airport, but the police and immigration are now working together to try and figure out what exactly they did during their short stay in the country.
8: How is the police investigation going in Samoa?
10: The police in Samoa have frozen the bank accounts of the duo as well as four others. Documents that we obtained show that the Transnational Crime Unit issued an urgent request to the Central Bank of Samoa on Wednesday. They asked the Central Bank to order that six accounts and any transactions connected with them be immobilised. Interestingly, authorities have also identified a local car rental business in Apia and named it as an associated entity linked to their investigation.
8: Why did the two Samoan nationals confess on Vietnamese television?
10: It's a very interesting question, Sana. It appears that those confessions were made under pressure. Not long before they were made, the head of the Ho Chi Minh City Police said that anyone committing crimes in Vietnam would face the full force of the law. However, anyone willing to make a sincere declaration or confession would receive more leniency in terms of Vietnamese law. And it was obvious from the video which aired on Vietnamese television that both men were reading from a script at the time they made those confessions.
8: The Cook Islands is now dengue fever free, having passed one whole month without a positive case reported. The outbreak declared in May last year recorded 1,251 cases with one death. Tiana Haxton has the details.
11: Health Secretary Bob Williams says the last positive case was recorded on 28th of April. International health standards require a 26-day period with no new cases to declare an outbreak over.
3: Having achieved that, which equals to two incubation periods, because if you've been diagnosed for dengue, the incubation period is up to 10 days. So having exceeded the 20 days, that's why now we have declared the Cook Islands dengue-free status again.
11: He says island-wide spraying helped bring their dengue fever outbreak under control. Demarai Ora staff ran three rounds of mosquito eradication spraying across Rarotonga. But he says this complemented other aspects of Operation Namu, including tutaka, village cleanup programs to eradicate mosquito breeding sites.
3: It has to be a collective execution of all phases. While the island-wide spraying was happening, there is very focused spraying as well. What that means is where the residence of a positive case is located, and our public health staff has to spray around the positive case resident up to 200 meters radius of the neighboring houses. So it's a combination of those response actions, which I think helped us to bring the outbreak under control.
11: When asked if he was worried the public may become complacent with the dengue-free status now confirmed, Williams says it is a real concern. He says the ministry will push messaging, encouraging the community to eradicate mosquito breeding sites around homes.
3: We'll continue to raise awareness to ensure we continue to clean our homes and vacant lands especially, and also for things that potentially could catch water so that the situation that we had last year will not continue.
11: Although the Cook Islands is now dengue fever free, other regions of the Pacific are still seeing cases. Positive cases have been reported in May in Tonga, New Caledonia, Samoa and Futuna. Williams says the public must keep on top of prevention measures to avoid another outbreak should a positive case cross the border.
3: It's still possible. Our public health team will continue to monitor. But it is also an encouragement to the community to continue the current effort that we have implemented to ensuring that all areas that are potential for breeding mosquitoes, they continue to clear them.
11: Meanwhile, larvae from a type of exotic mosquito that can carry diseases were found in downtown Auckland nearly 2 months ago. New Zealand's National Public Health Service discovered the Aedes aegypti larva in a trap near Queen's Wharf. The mosquito breed could carry diseases including dengue fever, yellow fever, Zika virus and chikungunya virus. The service said the larva was not considered a public health or biosecurity threat at the time because there was no indication they had become established.
8: That's Pacific Waves for today. For all episodes, head over to rnz.co.nz/Pacific. We're also on Spotify, Apple and iHeartRadio. From myself and the RNZ Pacific team, tō whā, sui fua.
12: For nearly four decades, Jitendra Botara has worked on the front lines of some of the world's worst disasters, from floods in Pakistan to devastating earthquakes in Turkey, Syria and Nepal. As a structural and seismic engineer, he's helped in the aftermath of these disasters, contributing to long recovery efforts, including in Christchurch, where he lives. But Jitendra wanted to do more with the experience he'd acquired over this career. And now, at the age of 64, he's graduated with a PhD in civil engineering from the University of Auckland. His research focused on challenges he believes are overlooked in modern engineering, how to make traditional construction methods safer and more resilient, particularly in low-income and disaster-prone areas. He says engineers must be practical and work with the materials and skills available to communities when disaster strikes. He speaks five languages, which has helped him connect also with those dealing with trauma and rebuild not just structures, but dignity, trust and hope. Jitendra Botara is in our Christchurch studio. Good morning. Thank you for coming in.
13: Thank you, Catherine. And good morning. Thank you for inviting me on this show.
12: Wonderful to have you with us. You've worked in disaster zones across Nepal, Pakistan, Turkey, Syria and New Zealand. What was the event that perhaps really set your life's direction? Where did this start, do you believe?
13: Actually, it started in 1988 when I was still a fourth-year student of engineering back in Nepal, where I come from. The earthquake hit eastern Nepal, where I come from. Though it didn't destroy my house, it suffered some cracks, but the houses in my neighborhood were badly damaged or destroyed. This earthquake killed more than 700 people and destroyed tens of thousands of houses. And that time I saw suffering. I didn't know much about earthquake engineering, but I saw the human side of earthquakes and the suffering and the uncertainty and trauma people are going through. And that experience remained with me. And I always kept thinking how we can improve buildings, because they are the main killers during any earthquake. So how we can improve building stock so people can be saved and their property can be saved and we can reduce human suffering. And that thing changed my course of my life.
12: And it was the human impact that was, it was this kind of building or that kind of building. It was understanding that this happens to people, to communities, and also their buildings are their buildings. And this set you on how to make sure that you were thinking about the building stock that people had and what was going to be affected and how. Tell me more then about 30 years of field work and share some of the places that your expertise has taken you.
13: So after that earthquake, of course, I continued my journey as civil engineer. But I have my interest in earthquake engineering. So I will go a little bit in background. But I had very little understanding of earthquake engineering or building safety and how safety can be improved. But I was fortunate enough when I met a New Zealander, Dr. Richard Saab from Beka. He was team leader of a project on development of building code in Nepal, and he invited me to join the project as junior engineer. The project was later joined by Rob Jury from Beka to support on engineering. Both of them mentored me very well, and until now they are my mentors. They shaped me my thoughts, helped me to understand complexity of engineering, but at the same time they teach me how to simplify the solutions. and human side of earthquake engineering. And that's the knowledge I gained. And thereafter, of course, I worked on many disasters in India, in Pakistan, Syria, Turkey, Albania. But recently I worked on the floods. But the knowledge remains the same, the human side, and simplifying the message or simplifying the solutions, and which has worked very well, whereby I have worked.
14: So this is where your connection to New Zealand began, in fact, yes. And did that also lead to you meeting perhaps our most famous New Zealander?
13: Yes, you are right. So Sir Edmund Hillary visited the project in 93, if I remember right. And I had a great opportunity to meet with this great person and have a very brief chat. So, of course, my connection with New Zealand started much before I moved to New Zealand, and it started in 92, 93. And so I'm very fortunate in that regard.
14: Your PhD, and congratulations on it, your PhD comes after more than 30 years of fieldwork. And why was it important to wrap all this knowledge you've built into something more formal? When did you start the actual PhD, by the way?
13: Thank you for your greetings. Actually, the PhD started long back before I actually started my enrolled at Auckland University, but it started much before that. Basically, my PhD is a compilation of my experiences, observations, which I gained working in the disaster zones, or even before disaster, as a preparatory or preparedness work, the experience I gained from community, I gained from people, especially in resource-constrained environment. And then I put it in a research framework. So it is basically stories of the people who suffered earthquakes or the disasters, or the communities, the craftspeople who really built things. So it is basically a story, compilation of a story of these people. And it started long back, maybe 30, 35 years back when I started my journey in engineering.
14: The humanity of all this is central. But there's this key theme also, as I understand it, to the PhD, that traditional building methods, you know, shouldn't be dismissed. And what do modern engineers often misunderstand about vernacular construction? Can you talk about what that technical term means?
13: Oh, thank you for bringing me in the very core of the subject, which is very close to my heart. If you look at the vernacular construction or traditional technologies, whatever we call it, or the traditional knowledge, these are gained over the generations' work. These are based on the observations and experience people have gained, and which has helped them to survive for thousands of years. So it's basically a knowledge coming through the observations and experience, what works and what doesn't work, how to do things in resource-constrained environment, because all the communities started from very resource-constrained environment, and what worked there. So when we come to modern engineering, the traditional thought was this traditional knowledge or the traditional buildings are no good because they are primitive, they are obsolete, and they do not meet our aspirations. But when I look at traditional constructions, they meet local people's need. They are affordable. They are accessible. And if you look from modern perspective, they leave very minimal carbon footprint because you don't have to transport material. These all come from nature, and they go back to nature. So from that perspective, I see traditional knowledge are fantastic construction because they come from the real experience and observation. But now slowly I see the thinking is, or the paradigm is shifting, and our understanding and traditional knowledge is increasing. And that's about my thesis, that we should not be disregard or throw away the traditional construction or the knowledge. We should rather understand it because they are affordable, accessible, and they meet local people's need. And But we should use modern science, modern engineering to improve, to understand the deficiencies in these building systems or the knowledge and improve it using the modern knowledge.
14: In Nepal, you tested relatively low-cost interventions like wire mesh and seismic bands. Were you surprised by how effective some quite simple solutions could be?
13: Yes. So I always thought these traditional systems, which are least understood, though, if you look at Nepal, maybe 80% of the people live in traditional buildings. If you look at worldwide, I think more than 70-80% of the people live in the traditional buildings, stones and mud and brick, dried brick or timber. But they are least understood or least researched building systems. And I always thought, we have not understood this building system, so that we are saying now they are no good. Of course, a lot of people killed in many earthquakes, and we see that implications, and we think, oh no, they are not good buildings. But I always thought they can be improved. And of course, there are a lot of research on that, but I further added to that research as a new blocks. And so the goal was to, it was stone masonry in mud mortar, which is considered one of the most vulnerable building types in earthquakes. So I worked on how to improve it. So the main issues are separation of walls, separation of roof and walls, collapse of walls, and movement, fall of stones. So I always thought how to tie them together. And if we tie them everything together in a building system, it is like a box. The moment it is a box, it's a very stable system. So basically, I was using wire mesh because they are easy to transport in remote areas, and tie the walls together, put some bands here and there, and improve the building performance during an earthquake. And so we tested it, and we found the performance was far better than I ever thought of. And that shows our lack of understanding, but that more importantly, it shows that we can improve our building stock, the traditional building stock, with minimal input, which is affordable, accessible, and it is a very transparent. I say word transparent because it's very important that local craftspeople understand the technologies. And other thing, so they can implement it better, but at the same time, technology should be robust and resilient enough. Even if mistakes are made, it still should work. And we found it worked. And so the message is, even with minimal input, we can improve our building stock in resource-constrained environment. And we can give people option that, yes, there is an alternative to traditional thoughts. And that's very important to me.
14: In Pakistan, after the floods in 2022, you pushed for what you called minimum compliance rather than waiting for perfect flood-proof housing. How was that approach received? What do people say or ask you about it?
13: So after the Pakistan earthquake in 2022, where 2 million houses were damaged or destroyed, and if I recall right, something like 15 million people were affected by that flood. So the reconstruction remained a very big task. And traditional thinking, I'm not criticizing, I'm talking about general thinking process, was pushing for flood-proof houses. And government, people were very poor. They didn't have money. And their livelihoods were destroyed. Their houses were destroyed. They hardly had any resource left. And the government was giving them something like $1,000, that's you can call, say, 1,700 New Zealand dollars, altogether as financial assistance to build their houses. So, of course, flood-proof house was not a possibility. And I extensively traveled in the flood-prone area. I was invited by the World Bank as their advisor to advise them on reconstruction. So I extensively traveled in the flood-affected areas. And what I found is large majority houses were damaged or destroyed because they were constructed of mud. Their foundations were constructed of mud. Their walls were constructed of mud. and so the or brick in mud or stone in mud. So the stagnation of water resulted in melting of the foundation or the walls, or the rain led to mud destruction of mud roof. And $1,000, you can't do much. So the simple solution, I thought, and which, of course, I would not take whole credit. I talked with local people and tried to convince them, the local stakeholders and the policy makers and decision makers and local engineers, what can we do with $1,000? And the simple solution was, let's put a little bit of foundation, because usually they don't construct with foundation. They just start their house from the ground. So, okay, let's do 2 feet of foundation. And the house should be raised, the plinth should be 3 feet, and there should be one band at the top of the plinth, at the plinth level. But the foundation and the wall up to plinth must be in cement mortar, because melting of the walling material was the major issue. Of course, there are major other issues also, but the major issue was because the mud would melt into when it is in contact of water for long. So that was the solution, that the foundation up to plinth should be in cement mortar, brick or stone, and roof must be waterproof. And so it was accepted, and I'm very happy. I visited Pakistan again in February this year to see these houses, and by now they have already completed more than 850,000 houses. So the message is, the code compliance is important, but more important thing is what we can build, what we can deliver, what people can afford,

0: to yourself? How do you not become overwhelmed by what you see? Because you obviously care so deeply about people.
1: So, just a very small correction. In Pakistan earthquake in 2005, something like 80,000 people were killed. Out of that, 19,000 were children. They were killed in schools. And it was overwhelming working there. People are very traumatized. They lost everything. Many people lost whole of their family, wives, children, parents, their livelihood. So, of course, people are very traumatized. Their eyes are very depressed if you look into their eyes. It's a painful scenario. All around it is a destruction. And wherever you go, that's what happens after Turkey-Syria earthquake. I worked in Syria. The scenario was same. It was same in Nepal after 2015 earthquake. Or 2022 flood in Pakistan. It was same scenario. You see children suffering, humans suffering. So, of course, it brings a lot of trauma to me as well. But I'm very lucky. I have very supportive family. And I have very supportive friends. So I keep in touch with them even when I'm in disaster zone. And they provide support to me. And then I keep focused on my work and think I am here to support people. And I keep my spirituality high and keep content and in myself. And I think that's what helps me to move and help others, provide support to others.
0: Earning a PhD, which has drawn on your whole life's frontline work as well, what did graduating mean to you personally?
1: It was first graduation, because I didn't go to celebrate graduation after my undergrad degree and postgrad master's. So it was my first graduation. I was with my family, my both children who are medical doctors, and my wife was a caregiver, used to be. And so whole family was together. And of course, it was a great moment in my life to graduate as a PhD scholar. But more importantly for me, it gave me a lot of satisfaction that I was able to compile the story of people, the earthquake survivors, the communities, what we can afford, what we can build, and how we can improve the building stock to safeguard people. So, of course, it was a very different experience. I don't think I will be able to express my emotions in words.
0: This is an earthquake-prone country, you well know that, living in Christchurch. And I'm interested also, particularly as you've compiled the PhD, a wealthier nation like New Zealand, are there things we can learn specifically from the communities you've worked with when it comes to the principles of our own mitigation and preparation?
1: Of course, I'm very lucky to be, very fortunate to be here, which has, the country has given me a lot. And I find myself, it's a very fulfilling me to work after 2010 earthquake sequence, Christchurch earthquake, and contribute to recovery and reconstruction. But it also gave me an understanding to see how things are different in developed and underdeveloped countries or country like New Zealand, where, if I recall right, 90% or more buildings were insured. So, of course, the financial trauma was much less, but psychological trauma was still there. Whereas in developing countries or resource-constrained countries, there's a big financial trauma, psychological trauma, and other types of trauma. Support system in New Zealand was very good after the earthquakes, and so I find it very different, but I had that perspective to understand two different scenarios and compare how things work. But what I see in developing countries or resource-constrained countries, people mostly think what they can do the best in given constraints and how to adapt to the constraints. And that brings them the tenacity, the resilience. So when I say resilience, it is not only about technology.

0: it is not only about money, it is about livelihood, it is a psychology, and how to move on. And I think these perspectives are slightly different than New Zealand context. But ultimately, if you look at the resilience is also about coming communities together. And after the earthquake in Christchurch, I saw people coming closer, community coming closer and helping each other. And I think that's a human trait that brings people together, either it is a developed country or developing countries. And I find that human trait is very similar everywhere.
1: Lovely to talk to you. Thank you. And congratulations again on the PhD. And of course, more importantly, perhaps, all the amazing work you have done in so many places over this career. Thank you. That is Dr. Jitendra Botara, who's in our Christchurch studio.
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Our AM service will continue in a few moments on 6135 kHz in the 49-metre band. 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

0: RNZ Pacific News, Nisa Bulavanaka, I'm Johnny Blades. Fiji police have confirmed that two Samoan nationals suspected of being hitmen for an international drug cartel were recently in the country. Joseph Va'a, aged 27, has admitted on Vietnamese television to gunning down coconut cartel ringleader Lorenzo Lemalu Tovia outside a restaurant in Ho Chi Minh City a week ago. Va's associate Steve Tofa, aged 23, also known as Tafia, then confessed to being his accomplice in the shooting. A Fiji police spokesperson says the pair transited through Fiji using their Samoan passports. Meanwhile, local media claims the pair used fake passports and false names to enter Nandi International Airport. More money has been allocated for New Zealand aid to the Pacific region in the government's just announced budget 2026. But Pacific-focused policy work will be cut as the government seeks to shrink the public sector. Kaya Selby has more.
1: The Ministry for Pacific Peoples will see a $2.8 million cut over the next 4 years. This comes at the expense of resources to their policy, communications and external relationship units. But for overall foreign aid, the government will spend $1.2 billion this year, a nominal increase from last year. Budget 2026 also sets aside $145 million over the next 3 years, exclusively for the Indo-Pacific. There will also be funding increases to defence and customs initiatives with a Pacific footprint. Particular focus has been given to security and transnational organised crime.
0: Meanwhile, the Minister for Pacific Peoples says he feels confident the ministry can deliver to a high standard despite cuts to its budget. Paul Goldsmith says the ministry's chief executive will determine what this will mean operationally. The Finance Minister, Nicola Willis, announced the government's intentions to reduce the size of the public sector 2 weeks ago. A spokesperson for the ministry told RNZ Pacific last Friday that no immediate decisions for the ministry had been made regarding that announcement. Pacific health advocate Sir Colin Tukuitonga has mixed feelings about the health vote and Pacific vote in Budget 2026. The government announced that the total health budget for the next year is nearly 34.2 billion New Zealand dollars, a rise of 10% on the previous year. It includes funding for various public frontline health services and infrastructure projects. Sir Colin says the increased funding is great, but the scope is not focused.
2: Clearly the government is recognising that health needs a lot of help, but it's universal, it's for everyone. There isn't any targeted spend for Pacific communities.
0: He says the cuts to the Ministry for Pacific Peoples will reduce its capacity to assist Pacific communities. Bougainville's government has held an historic Tampa Unko ceremony marking unity among the five major landowner clans at the Panguna copper mine. This comes as drilling operations have been launched at the mine site. Atariano Mateariki has more.
3: This is the first official drilling at Panguna since the mine's closure in 1989, at the start of the Bougainville conflict. President Ismail Toroama says the ceremony honoured customary authority, reconciliation and those killed in the conflict. He says landowning clans have pledged support for redeveloping the mine and has urged critics and unauthorised miners to stay away. Last month, a small group of landowners issued a warning to the government's mining partners to leave Panguna, saying they weren't authorised. But the government says landowners have been extensively consulted.
0: Top health officials from Vanuatu have been on a mission to Solomon Islands and Papua New Guinea to seek help for their workforce shortages. The Daily Post reports that Vanuatu's shortage of nurses and medical professionals has pushed the ministry to seek regional solutions. The ministry estimates the country's nursing shortage exceeds 600 positions. The Asian Development Bank will provide a $200 million loan to Fiji within the next 3 to 4 months. The bank's Pacific lead, Emma Veves, says the bank is in active discussions with six Pacific governments for support. She says the ADB is prepared to spend hundreds of millions to support countries through the global fuel crisis. Countries in talks with the bank currently include Samoa, Tonga, Vanuatu, Nauru and Solomon Islands. In world news, Democratic representatives in the US have visited an ICE immigration detention facility in New Jersey, where hundreds of detainees are on a hunger strike, alleging inhumane conditions. The congressmen say they heard from inmates inside Delaney Hall about a lack of access to medicines and sparse, sometimes maggot-filled food. Amol Sinha from the American Civil Liberties Union of New Jersey was among those protesting outside the privately run facility.
4: We're going to continue to fight for the rights of those inside. We're going to continue to fight to shut down Delaney Hall, and we're going to continue to fight to end immigration detention once for all. Free them all.
0: The Trump administration has denied there are inhumane conditions. The US has reportedly carried out fresh defensive strikes against Iran and imposed new Iran-related sanctions. The ABC's Linda Gruen reports.
5: US media reports that American forces have shot down four Iranian one-way attack drones that posed a threat around the Strait of Hormuz. They are quoting unnamed US officials who are not authorized to comment publicly. A similar move earlier this week angered Iran, which called the attacks a clear violation of the current ceasefire. The US Treasury Department has meanwhile imposed fresh sanctions, adding the Persian Gulf Strait Authority to its list. Iran introduced the agency to manage requests for passage through the Strait of Hormuz. Tehran closed the vital oil shipping channel after the US and Israel launched their war against Iran 3 months ago.
0: In sport, New Zealand's Commonwealth Games hopefuls have only got one round of ANZ Premiership netball left to push their way into the Silver Ferns team for Glasgow. Coach Dame Nolene Taurua and her selection panel have until June the 1st to submit the team. The defensive end is expected to cause Silver Ferns selectors a few headaches, with several players putting their hand up. Defender Paris Mason, who has 13 test caps, says it will be tough to break into the squad.
6: I think every defender for most teams is coming out and they're putting their best foot forward. I think it's going to be a tough competition to get into that team throughout the whole border. I think everyone's playing some really good netball, and yeah, I wouldn't want to be Nolan being in this position.
0: In rugby league, New South Wales recorded their biggest comeback in State of Origin history to take a 1-0 lead over Queensland in the three-match series. Down 20-0 in the first half, the Blues fullback James Tedesco scored a try with 90 seconds left in the game to seal the 22-20 win in Sydney. In football, Crystal Palace have completed the second leg of a possible English football treble in Europe after beating Spanish side Rayo Vallecano 1-0 in the Conference League final. Aston Villa won the Europa League last week. Meanwhile, in the Champions League final this weekend, Arsenal is up against Paris Saint-Germain. Palace became the 12th English club to win a major European trophy. That's a bulletin of news and sport from RNZ Pacific. 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
7: Kia ora nei te roma atau te tua. 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Nō kone atu te Pacific Media Network e te raiteo 531 PI, ko Jeannie Peratea. 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
8: What do we want?
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8: When do we want it?
9: Now!
10: Lots of people came into uni thinking that we'd have first year fees free, and then that got cut, and then we got told, oh, you'll get third year fees free, and now that's being cut.
11: How are we, as students, as young people, meant to trust the government if they go back on their word like that?
7: Te reo o te minita Willis ki te au tauira o te api tuatoru.
12: Let's say to university students, you're looking at a growing New Zealand with 220,000 more jobs being added where you can have a great career.
7: Kua ki te uki ARA, me tere i ki te mata i te rongo uruma waru rongo uruma iwa, me ripoti mai aia ka neke te numero ki roto i te surplus. Traeria kāre e kaiu. 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E levi tā te kawamani ti te maka tuku kirungoi te opanka, te o credit union, building society e te insurers. Tēnā mai a Jason Walls e tāna ripoti.
9: Willis's surplus coming at a price through savings and reprioritizations. These include $350 million for scrapping the third year of fees free, $300 million in savings from housing, social housing and welfare, including lowering Kāinga Ora construction costs, and almost $990 million from across the public sector, including job cuts. The government's coffers also bolstered by a new tax on banks, estimated to raise $209 million over the next 4 years.
7: E itunga urumiri en tāna, ka akapou ia no te akatua tu e rua tau sini rua anereere mga urua o social homes. E ta i tōpata i tupiri en tāna no te akatua tu te Waikato Expressway i runga i te State Highway 1. E a anere miriani tāra no te State Highway, no te au kino te kā tupuatu i te au tuatau rewa kino. E rua anere e iwanga uruma a miriani tāra no te Environmental Management System. 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
13: In the early 2000s, when you told people that you studied the genetics of obesity, you'd get a funny response, eh? People often say that you're giving fat people an excuse. Is that stigma still around, do you think? Are you still pushing back against it?
14: We're still pushing against it. It's getting a little bit better. And actually, it's because of these drugs. Because of these drugs and because we're able to alter like some hormone levels, and people then change their feeding behavior, it's become a little bit easier in order to try and explain that, well, if you can change one or two hormones within your blood, which is what these drugs do, and you can change their feeding behavior, then how much of a fault was it to these individuals with obesity to begin with? But we're still pushing back.
13: Yeah. Are we heading toward a future where being fat is optional?
14: I don't know. I mean, I think that these drugs work for some people, and some people don't like the idea of taking drugs. I think we're getting to a position where we have a lot of tools to treat obesity. The problem is these drugs will not prevent obesity. And I think prevention of obesity still needs public health. It still needs education, all the shins. So I think we're in the middle ground. I think we're getting into a position where we can treat a lot of obesity. But it's always better to prevent the obesity than to treat it to begin with, I guess.
13: Well, I mean, one dream might be that we might get to a point where judgments about other people's bodies no longer exists. Sadly, it looks like it might be going the other direction. There's a tendency now to judge people perhaps even more harshly if they haven't taken the drugs that are available to them. And then, you know, last week we saw Demi Moore on the red carpet looking extremely thin. She's getting judgment of a different kind. People are assuming she's taking GLP-1 drugs necessarily. Maybe that's just part of being human. We will always find a way to judge.
14: You know, body weight is an interesting thing, right? I mean, unlike, because I do consider obesity a disease, and I use that term with all the baggage it comes with, but obesity is a weird thing. It's unique in a sense where it is entirely public. You know, if you had heart disease or arthritis or even certain kind of cancers, you couldn't tell. Someone could be walking down the street and ill. The problem with body weight is that it's public. First of all, anyone can tell if someone has obesity. And more crucially, we can tell what they're eating at the same time. Either at the supermarket, you know, when you're kind of, I know exactly what you're buying, right? And I know your body size. Or if you're at a restaurant, oh my God, how come he has a whole pizza? I only have half a pizza. And so I think human beings are just primitive creatures, right? We're sort of half a step beyond the chimp brain. And I think, which we are. And so we kind of model the world. And I think we look at someone based on ourselves, like, oh, I'm full because I've only had a slice of pizza. How come you need two slices of pizza? And so we got to kind of put these two things together, right? Where we can look at someone and can tell what their body weight is and what they're eating, and we kind of judge. And I think because of that, it's always going to be a real challenge to try and push back against this biological drive to eating, and hence biological drive to your body weight.
13: You've been to New Zealand, I know. Things are a little unique here. We are the seventh highest consumers of ultra-processed food, I understand, but we also have a big Pacifica or Polynesian population. Mm-hmm. Now, that population has something interesting going on because they, I think, naturally is a loaded word, but score high on the BMI index. How do you suggest we think about healthy weights and what obesity actually is?
14: Okay, I think that's an interesting question. So we have to define what obesity is to begin with, right? So, I mean, if you consider obesity to just be a number on a scale, your BMI, so to speak, then I don't know. Then we're literally talking about just a number on the scale. I think we're getting to a more nuanced thought about what obesity is. And I think most of us within the field of obesity are now beginning to accept that obesity is carrying too much fat that begins to influence your health. Uh-huh. Now, two things come from that. But first, by definition, is a disease because it's influencing your health. But the second, more nuanced thing is how much fat is too much fat. Now, that is different for different individuals. So myself, I don't know if you can tell from my last name, I'm East Asian, Chinese ethnically.
13: Yeah.
14: And East Asians and South Asians, so Indians, Pakistanis, Bangladeshis, we cannot carry as much weight, as much fat, before we tilt into certain diseases because of our genetics. Whereas other people, other ethnicities, white people, and actually Polynesians, can get far larger before they become ill, before they're carrying too much fat. So I think when we're considering obesity and illness, that is the kind of thing we have to think about. And that's why, I'm a geneticist. I look at people's genes. And this is why it's interesting. I'm interested in what makes us the same and what makes us different. And I'm interested in why some people can be larger and be healthy and be smaller and yet be unhealthy. And so I think that's the nuance, where we can't just look at increased body weight as an issue, but we have to look at how ill you become per sort of per gram of weight that you have.
13: What is the root cause of obesity?
14: The root cause of obesity are people with susceptible genes, okay, because there are huge genetic drivers, meeting a permissive environment. And this permissive environment, replace the adjective, unhealthy, risky, you know, the food environment. But that's what it is. So because it's not just your genes, it's also the environment. And because we know this, right, like in the UK, and I'm sure the same thing is true in New Zealand, if you are in a top quintile, 20% socioeconomically, you are less than half as likely to have obesity than the people in the bottom 20%. And there's no genetic difference between rich or poor, accident of birth. So that's an example where rich or poor can double your risk of ending up with obesity, but yet there's a genetic drive. So I think it's people with susceptible genes meeting a permissive environment.
13: And what can we learn from Labradors or Golden Retrievers?
14: Golden Retrievers, not so. But we in, I think it was 2016, we identified, so Labrador, for those of you who own Labradors, and it's certainly the most popular pet dog in the UK and in North America, we know that you've got to keep your compost bin shut because they'll eat anything that moves and or doesn't move. We have found that Labradors, or at least a percentage of Labradors, have a broken fat sensor. So your brain needs to know two things, right? It needs to know how much fat you have, your long-term energy stores, and it needs to know your short-term energy stores, so how much you've eaten, what you've just eaten. Labradors have a broken fat sensor. So they think they're carrying less fat than they actually do, and so hence they actually eat more. And these are not just unique to Labradors. We have found human beings with exactly the same genetic changes as well. So what the Labradors have shown us is there is a lesson that we humans, as I said, half a step away from a chimp brain, we're all mammals.
13: Yeah, I was going to ask you at the start whether you were kind of net for or against GLP-1s, but I think this is the answer, because in the Hunger Games series, you talk about putting your son on Mounjaro. Why did you recommend that drug for him?
14: It was an interesting question. First of all, my son is now 25 years old, and he allows me to speak about this. I don't want to be going behind his back. He went to uni. He took a couple of years out because of COVID. He went to uni, and then he ended up gaining like a lot of weight. Like, I mean, like 20, 30 kilos more. So not just a little bit. And he came back one day, you know, he kept for Easter or something like that. My wife and I, we just sat there, we looked at him, and we started talking about it. We says, look, you know what I study, right? And he says, look, Dad, I'm finding it difficult. I can't do this. I can't do that. And we talked about it, and we said, look, why don't we try these drugs? And he asked some interesting questions. He asked if the drugs were addictive. He asked if these drugs were a shortcut, you know, something that a young man should ask. And we thought, I told him, I said, look, why don't we try this out? And I would pay for it, because as you say, I mean, it's 400 New Zealand dollars, it's £200 here, right? Mm-hmm. So it's not a cheap thing, not something a 25-year-old could necessarily afford. I said, look, the positive thing about these drugs is that we can use them. If you don't like them, if you don't feel how you feel with them, we can just stop. It's not a permanent thing, right? It's completely reversible. And that's how we got into it. And so January 2025, he started on these drugs. And since then, he's lost 30 kilograms in weight.
13: Wow. If you just tuned in, by the way, I'm speaking to world-leading obesity geneticist Dr. Giles Yeo from the University of Cambridge. He's contributed to a BBC show called The Hunger Game. Well, that sounds good. Did you have, as many people do, reservations about the fact that we don't have any long-term data on possible side effects or negative effects?
14: We have some long-term data because these drugs, these GLP-1 drugs, have been in use in some form for the last 20 years, but mostly as a once-daily injection. It's just relatively recent that they've become once weekly, and that's why they've taken off. So from first principles, they should be fine. But I take your point, and it is a real point. that we do need to know more about these. I mean, I would argue we are probably one of the largest human experiments that we have been in a long time, right? Where, I don't know if you know this, in the UK, okay, 2.5 million people in the UK are on these drugs at the moment. That's nigh on 4 to 5, nearly 5% of the population are on these drugs. 1 in 8 Americans, not 1 in 8 Americans with obesity or diabetes, 1 in 8 of all Americans are on these drugs. So I agree with you. I think what we do need is to have our eyes wide open, because at the moment they're fine, they're doing their job, a lot of people are losing weight. But as more millions take it, rarer side effects are going to appear. That's the first thing. We have to keep our eyes open and be you know, clear minded about this, but also understand that we don't know what the long term consequences yet are. And so I agree with you. I think we need to keep our eyes open. I think we need to keep our minds open. And maybe in a few years we'll be having a different discussion. I don't think so, based on our biology, but we have to keep our minds open.
13: What about short-term effects? I heard, this is just anecdotal, but I heard an interview the other day with a woman talking about being on these drugs, and she said, you know what, life's a bit joyless. I used to love having a slice of chocolate cake. Now, chocolate cake leaves me completely cold. Is there anything to that, taking the colour and the love out of life?
14: I think that may be true for some people. If I take my son as an example, and I realize this is not an experiment, it's obviously just my son is an N of equals to one. But my son, this is part of the issue, right? My son loves food, like me. I love food as well. My problem, the problem with my son is he loves food but hates exercise. I love food and I love exercise. So we managed to do that. What my son tells me is that he hasn't lost his love for food. What he has, he explains it to me like, if you go into a petrol station and are just about to put some diesel or petrol into your car, he's going into the station half full. So he still enjoys it. He still looks forward to it. He still prepares the food he wants. He just gets full quicker. And that's my son. For other people, I do agree. I think for other people, it does because it makes you feel fuller. I think it dampens some of the reward elements of it. I mean, my colleagues who prescribe these drugs, they tell me that 1 in 2, so 50% of people that are on these drugs, not only lose their joy of food or lose their desire for eating food, they actually, I used to smoke. I don't want to smoke anymore. Oh gosh, I used to love a drink. I don't want to drink anymore. Yeah. Some people even say they've lost their libido. So look, I agree with you. I think we need to sort of, these are interesting side effects. Some side effects can be positive, some side effects can be negative. We need to know more about what these drugs are doing to at least a percentage of the population. But I don't think this is happening to everyone.
13: So what was your advice to your son? Just start taking these injections and it'll work like magic? Or did you tell him that something was going to be required from him as well?
14: So I'll respond in an anecdote. So the first day he got he wanted to take the injection on January the 1st, 2025. I don't know, some Damascene conversion, some kind of New Year's Day thing. And we were on a New Year's sort of like vacation in Wales, okay? And it was a walking vacation. And he took the injection and we went for a walk. And I make the sandwiches for the walk. And we got back from the walk, you know, it was like 6 to 8 miles or whatever, 10, 12K. And there were still sandwiches rattling around the bag. And I asked him, I says, well, how many sandwiches did you eat? Right, because I was curious. And he said, oh gosh, I forgot to eat the sandwiches. That's interesting. And he says, I only had the chocolate bar this morning. First of all, what was he doing with a chocolate bar in the morning? But then you then begin to realize the danger, right? Because look, a chocolate bar might make you feel full in the morning. It's not a health food. And so that's the problem. It will remove your appetite drive, which means that if your diet was terrible and he had a chocolate bar, you could end up being malnourished, for example.
1: Oh, yeah.
14: And so what I told him, I says, look, you got to think about your diet. If your appetite drive is not what is usual, you have to make sure stuff in your house is there in case you get hungry. So I bought him an air fryer and I said, look, make sure you have some chicken breasts in a freezer and some spices and some veg, so that even if you don't think about the food and suddenly you are hungry, because he will get hungry, you can just stuff some things into the air fryer and actually have a healthy meal. So he has taken that on board. And I think anybody listening to this has to take this on board. You can't just use these drugs as a silver bullet because they will make you feel full. You still have to think about improving your diet.
13: Is this an existential crisis for scientists like you, Giles? We've cracked it now, right? We don't need to spend any more money on genetics or other research into obesity.
14: You know what? You're not the only people. You're not the only person that says this. Even my funding body, right? You know, I applied to the MRC, the UK MRC, and some people say the same thing to me. And I the answer is we need to know a lot more, and for a couple of different reasons. First of all, not everyone responds to these drugs. So 5% of people don't respond to these drugs at all. And 15% of people respond so badly to them in terms of side effects that they have to stop. So 80% of people respond to some degree to these drugs. So you might think, well, there we go. But I think we could do better. So I think if we could identify more tools, more pathways, a way of actually tweaking various reasons why we eat, we could have a far more sophisticated scenario in which people can people can take a look at their genes and their eating behavior and have a sort of like a prescribed cocktail of drugs that will actually help them. Now, this is just treating the disease. I completely understand we still need to prevent obesity to begin with. But from a treatment perspective, the more we know about the biology underlying these pathways, the better chance we have to treat the people having this disease.
13: Have you thought much about or seen much sign of how this is going to affect the rest of society? Numbers in restaurants, supermarket profits, sustainability of local food businesses?
14: That's an interesting question. So at least within the UK, I can give you two examples. So Greggs, I don't know if there's a Greggs in New Zealand,
13: yeah.
14: But Greggs here is... It's a mass market like bakery. They make sausage rolls.
13: Right.
14: Okay, but and that's they make many things, but they make sausage rolls. They have responded in the last 6 months by making a smaller size sausage roll, incidentally charging the same price, but with more protein in it. So in other words, a less fatty, higher protein sausage roll, which actually, if you think about it, why would I want a larger, fattier sausage roll? Leave that alone. But so that's a mass market. So they responded and they called this to support your GLP-1 journey. So this is a mass market producer, all right? On the other end of the spectrum, Heston Blumenthal. Now, for those of you Kiwis who don't know who he is, he's a Michelin star chef. He has a three-Michelin-star restaurant.
13: Yeah.
14: Yeah, Heston. So he's on Monjaro, just FYI. This is not private information. Okay. But he then realized, because most people are taking this privately, that some of his customers coming into his fancy schmancy fat duck restaurant, thin duck, you know, fast duck, fat duck restaurant, were eating less. He is now making a GLP-1 menu, right? Where he can just, for a little bit less money, but not that much, where he can serve his 23-course tasting menu, but everything is two-thirds the size.
13: Mm.
14: So there I have two examples. Mass market bakery, £2 sausage rolls, £2 sausage rolls, or, you know, hundreds of pounds Michelin star meal. I think the market is beginning to change. 2026, 2027 is going to be interesting in how the broader society, the food industry, begins to respond to these drugs. Because remember, if 1 in 8 of all Americans, that's 12% of Americans, are on these drugs, they begin to change buying behavior. The market forces begin to shift. And as this wave comes through the UK, I think the same thing is going to happen here.
13: If you're East Asian, then I presume you come from a culture where eating is about more than eating. It's about connection and celebration and mm-hmm. coming together as a family. Are you worried about that aspect of human life?
14: It's a good question. I think we'll have to see how people respond to it. And this is like a pendulum, right? I think it's going at the moment. I don't want to be too positive about these drugs. I think these drugs are a powerful tool, and I admit this, but we need to see how these drugs begin to influence culture and society. And the pendulum will swing one way and the pendulum will swing the other. And one way people will say we need to add it to drinking water. And the other one is these are, you know, these are evil. I think it's a fair point. Let's see what happens. I hope not, because I think food is one of the joys of life. I'm definitely a live to eat as opposed to eat to live person. And I admit this. And I think a lot of Chinese people sit within that space. And I hope these drugs don't take away that joy of life, at least not for everyone.
13: For people listening who still aren't ready to take the leap into GLP-1s, knowing all that you know about genetics and obesity, do you have any suggestions for what perhaps people could try first before turning to pharmaceuticals?
14: Yeah, I mean, you need to control what you can control. You can't control the supermarket and you can't control the menu in the restaurant. You can, however, try and control your household. So like my wife, for example, she tells me, please don't buy chocolate into the house. Bring mm-hmm. chocolate into the house. She's like a stinger missile, right? Like if there's any leftover chocolate square, she'll track it down. Whereas me, I can take or leave chocolate. I don't not like chocolate, but I could have a chocolate bar in front of me and not touch it, right? And so I think you need to sort of, the first thing you need to do, if you think your weight is an issue, is to be honest with yourself. Why am I eating? And if you like chocolate, or like me, I like crisps, potato chips. This is my issue, so I don't have potato chips in the house either, right? So I think the first thing to do,

0: Finally, I just want to mention this because I love this perspective of yours. People will have heard now GLP-1s being described as something that turns down the food noise. It's a great way of seeing how these things work. What do you mean when you say embrace the noise?
1: So first of all, can I please point this out? Food noise is not a term I heard about till the GLP-1 actually emerged. And I think that food noise is your appetite. And people eat for different reasons. So I do have food noise. So my food noise, just to be clear, is like I will think about a meal, six meals in advance. Right? So I could be eating dinner now, but thinking, but I know what I'm going to eat in 4 days' time. It doesn't mean that I'm going to eat more at my individual meal now, but I think about food all the time. So for me, that's my food noise. For other people, their food noise could be, I am hungry all the time and therefore I eat more food, right? So I think food noise means different things to different people. And what these drugs have done is allowed people to enunciate because, you know, we are, our biology means that we've only felt one way. Well, I don't know how I felt otherwise. But suddenly you take the drug and you're thinking, oh my God, I can think of something else. I can begin to, you know, contemplate quantum physics or whatever. So now you can enunciate what food noise is. And I think that's what the food noise is. And I think for a lot of people, just not having to think about food all the time, and you can think about something else. I mean, that must be just quieting, you know, the screaming, the shouting in your mind all the time. Surely that must be a positive thing.
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3: Kia ora, I'm Jimmy Ellingham, and today on The Detail, New Zealand's women's cricket team, the White Ferns, world champions at 2020 cricket.
4: There it is, New Zealand have done it. They have climbed their Everest. They were there in 2010, those two ladies. They have now emulated the winning World Cup team for the women in 2000. They have etched their names in history.
3: Those two ladies are Susie Bates and Sophie Devine, legends of the game. Yet they'll soon retire after two-decade-long careers playing only white ball, short-form cricket. Despite achieving pay equity for match fees, play equity remains elusive for the White Ferns, who haven't featured in a multi-day test match for 22 years. I'm sitting at Fitzherbert Park in Palmerston North, which is a special place for the team. It's where they last beat Australia in the 50-over Rose Bowl series 27 years ago. The ground's empty today, but there was a good crowd here back in 1999, urging the team on. Fast forward to this year, and reports have surfaced that New Zealand cricket turned down the chance of a women's test in Australia next season. So what's going on?
5: I think if you ask players, you ask people who are involved with the game, of course you want to see the White Ferns playing test cricket. I think the hints in the title really test cricket. It's where, you know, especially our male contemporaries, it's where they are judged. It is deemed to be, you know, the hardest, most challenging form of the game.
3: That's former White Fern turned cricket commentator Frankie Mackay, who we'll hear more from later.
6: Just so they don't close the doors on me.
3: But first, I head down to Wellington and a little cafe on the terrace, where I meet a woman whose involvement in the sport spans decades.
7: Hi, Penny Kinsella. I've played six tests and 20 one-day internationals for New Zealand.
3: We'll get right into it, can we? And that's, should the White Ferns be playing test cricket?
7: Oh, absolutely, they should be playing test cricket. It's a fine heritage we have of test cricket dating back to 1935. And, you know, over that time, we've had some really, really cool struggles against trying to establish ourselves as a test nation and then actually getting to the point in the 1970s where we won a few matches, yeah.
3: Your Twitter handle is, I think, something along the lines of PK says White Ferns should play Test.
7: What's test for White Ferns. PK says Test for White Ferns, and I do get a fair bit of feedback from that, from other people on Twitter, and then of course whenever someone says something about Test for White Ferns, I get copied into it and I go, I thoroughly agree with this statement.
3: So what do people say about

0: So a lot of it is around the travesty that players like Sophie Devine, Susie Bates, Leah Te Huhu have not played Test cricket, and it's not looking likely that some of the current players will do either. So the likes of Mealy Kerr may not get to play a Test match, and she honestly looks like a great Test match player. And I would say the same about Sophie and Susie. Frankie Mackay, Katie Martin only played one. That's the kind of thing that is a real blank in our history. You know, from 2004 onwards, no Test cricket, and in fact, no home Test since 1995, perhaps. Yeah.
1: We'll pause there to concentrate on one of those names Penny's mentioned, Susie Bates. She's played 367 games for New Zealand since 2006 and recently told the BBC the allure of a Test match is strong.
2: I did joke to Leah Te Huhu that we've joked about just retiring from white ball cricket.
3: keep it open.
2: But I don't think it's impossible, just with where the game's going and how other nations are pushing it, and the likes of India and South Africa are playing more. It's definitely not our priority. Like, we've been told by New Zealand Cricket that, you know, the white ball tournaments are what we are aiming to, I guess, be in the top four of every World Cup white ball event. So that's where they want to put the resource. But I'd like to hope that one day you'll see the New Zealand team in whites, because although I say 50 over is the pinnacle when you watch men's cricket, and now when I watch the women's Ashes, I'm like, I get envious, and I've said that before. It's like, I wonder how a Test match would test me mentally and physically, and yeah, it's a shame that we haven't experienced that.
1: Many nations lose money hosting men's tests, so returning to our Wellington cafe, I ask Penny Kinsella if New Zealand cricket would have to make cuts elsewhere to afford Test cricket.
0: I don't think we do. My idea would be to repurpose the North-South series that we've had recently reinstituted into a way of preparing our players to play multi-day format and be able to challenge the best players challenging the best players to see if they actually have what it takes to be able to develop those endurance skills, those strategic skills, and also using the red ball, which is quite different to white ball cricket, to be able to develop those skills and be ready to play perhaps maybe not Australia right now, but a team like South Africa or the West Indies or maybe England. They're on a little bit of a downward trajectory right now, so they might be ready for the taking.
1: Have you put that idea to New Zealand Cricket, and if so, what has it said?
0: I've mentioned it. I've been part of some of the... We've had a kind of consulting group in the previous regime. It hasn't been reinstituted this year, but we've been able to ask questions from the previous CEO about that and whether or not that's part of the planning. But mostly it's kind of unofficial. I have been able to occasionally put up my banner which says Test for White Ferns. Had it at the recent One Day International at the Basin Reserve, and it did make a very brief appearance at the WACA and on the day one of the women's test match there before it was taken down because it was unofficial.
1: I might ask you about that now. I was going to get to that later, but you went recently to the Australia-India test in March at the WACA, which was beamed back to New Zealand on TV, and I watched some big crowds there, good media coverage of it. Do you think New Zealand could have something like that?
0: Yeah, I undoubtedly think so.
4: Mooney comes around and she'll take this one. Sutherland is now up to four. She'll be relieved that one of the Australians took the catch as well. Will that go over the top? No, it won't. It will be into the safe hands of Annabelle Sutherland in Australia. After sending India in day one of this test match, have bowled them out for 198.
0: It was a great venue because it was had embankments. We've got that in New Zealand. We've got great pitches. Our pitches are so good for Test cricket. We've got people who are really keen to come and support, and you know, the being able to promote it, the you know, bringing back Test match cricket, and being able to get that hook on it would really bring people in. And you know, I think either Wellington or Christchurch would be the place to do it because that's where the support is.
1: New Zealand said no, according to news reports, to playing a test match in Australia next year. Were you sitting there thinking, oh, this could have been us?
0: I have almost gave up for a while that I would ever see a test match again. I would have loved it to have been us, and I would have gone if it had been a test match, us versus Australia. I would have gone no matter what. It was brilliant to see women playing cricket in that format. And when I had actually a school friend from my days in Palmerston North, Jimmy, who put it into my reckoning and said, well, why don't you come and visit? There's a test match on, and it's a women's test match, and it's a pink ball day-night test match. So it was pretty much a no-brainer to get over there and get in and watch it, yeah.
1: You said you'd pretty well given up the thought or the chance of New Zealand playing a test. What do you think now then?
0: Well, I think we always need to keep pushing it. We always need to kind of hold New Zealand cricket accountable for the fact that, you know, they say they have pay equity, but it'll never be pay equity for our players while they don't play test matches, that there's that lack of opportunity that has moved, you know, players further away from test matches rather than closer. And I think that New Zealand cricket's got an obligation to women's cricket to promote and foster that part of our game.
1: New Zealand Cricket told me in a statement that never say never, I think, is the words they used for the future, but for now they're concentrating on the pinnacle tournaments, the World Cups, the 2020, we're champions at the moment, the 50 over. Can you see the logic to that though? Because they say that the vehicle to get more women into the game are those big tournaments.
0: I find that's an interesting attitude because there's been so much of a lack of focus on 50 over cricket in terms of the way that it's in our domestic competition that it's kind of sidelined and not well promoted, and it's only T20 cricket that's been promoted. I think that New Zealand cricket have to make sure that all formats of the game are well supported for the women as well as for the men, and that there is a viable pathway for that longer format cricket and that more strategic opportunity for the women cricketers.
1: You've been involved in age group cricket are involved in age group cricket. Did the young girls playing, do they want to play test cricket?
0: I think they do. I haven't asked that many. There's a lot of cricketers that would say no, I like the shorter format, but there are also a lot of cricketers that have watched test cricket and see test cricket and go, I'd really like to have that opportunity to really test myself in what a lot of people would say is the ultimate test of a cricketer, to play test match cricket.
1: I asked New Zealand Cricket for an interview for this podcast, but it says the lead up to the next 2020 World Cup, which starts in England next month, isn't the right time. A statement from its head of women's high performance development, Liz Green, which you heard me ask Penny Kinsella about there, says there aren't any plans to reintroduce tests for the White Ferns at this stage. She says NZ Cricket is better to concentrate resources on the shorter 50 over and 20 over games to grow women's cricket in New Zealand, a strategy that's proving effective. Liz Green says its preference for now is to focus on World Cups, but never say never when it comes to tests. To a familiar voice now, former New Zealand all-rounder Frankie Mackay has played top domestic cricket for 20 years and watches more games than most as a radio and TV commentator. I asked her, should the White Ferns be playing test cricket?
3: That's a good question. It's a really good question, and it can be a little bit of a tricky one to answer, if I'm really honest. I think if you ask players, you ask people who are involved with the game, of course you want to see the White Ferns playing test cricket. I think the hints in the title really, test cricket, it's where, you know, especially our male contemporaries, it's where they are judged. It is deemed to be, you know, the hardest, most challenging form of the game, a test in itself. So I think when you watch it as a female athlete, you watch it as a fan of the game or a lover of the game, you just want to be involved in it. So I think if you talk to any players, they would say, of course, our New Zealand representative side should be playing test cricket just like their male counterparts. But there's so many layers that come into it that actually make it not not probably just as straightforward as this. There's no first-class system. There's no three-day cricket, four-day cricket, no red ball cricket or pink ball cricket being played domestically in New Zealand for women. There's, of course, the finance side of things that come into it. And is it the best way to be spending money? Could that be used instead on development programs, on A tours? There's so many factors that go into it. But if you had to just ask me, do you want to see the White Ferns playing test match cricket again? Or my answer as a fan and a lover of cricket is absolutely yes, I would. How you make it happen, that becomes the trickier thing to do.
1: That's so interesting, isn't it? Everything you said after the but, it's the opportunity cost. But if we were to play test cricket, what would have to change, say, with training, practice games, even at the youth level? What do you think would need to be there so we could play test cricket?
3: Oh, there'd need to be some structure put in place around it, that's for sure. I think when I was playing domestic cricket, I was one of the few players that had ever played with a cricket ball that wasn't a white ball. So being able to speak about playing club cricket that was, you know, two-day cricket when I grew up playing it, you played with a red ball, you had white clothing, you had declarations come in, you had multi-innings. So all the things that come into it are just, you know, players even now who are in their 20s, late 20s, they've never had the opportunity to experience that at any level of cricket, school cricket, club cricket. So then to ask people to then be able to do that at an international level, that's actually a really big ask.
1: The White Ferns have played 45 tests, going back to 1935, losing 10 and winning 2, both in 1972. Like Penny Kinsella, Frankie Mackay thinks a North-South Island series could be the best way of preparing players for longer-form cricket.
3: Being realistic, I think it's a really hard ask to say to people, rock up, play an international test match, you've never had any experience in it before, and just see how you go. I think there needs to be a little more planning that goes in behind the scenes than that.
1: So potentially you think New Zealand cricket was right if, as news reports have suggested, New Zealand turned down the invitation to play a test in Australia next year?
3: Yeah, I've heard it through the grapevine that's been a little bit of a recurring theme over the last few years, actually. So, I mean, at some point, if the best teams in the world have shown that they have an appetite for wanting to play test match cricket, and it's not necessarily playing, you know, big extended five-match test series. Our Black Caps can't even get that and don't even get that regularly scheduled for them. It's around at the women's game at the moment, that multi-format series. So you look at the Women's Ashes, which is, I guess, one of the big series. Australia, India, the same, as they play three T20s, three one-dayers, one test match, and you get different points for different games or different results in games. And so that all combines towards the trophy and how many points you can win in that. So I think that's a great way to structure a series, to structure cricket. I think it's great to have teams getting challenged across all three formats of the game. The issue is, you know, what leads it first? Do you get a domestic structure? Do you get something in place which then allows you to say, yes, thank you, we will play those test matches? Or do you actually just have to bite the bullet and say, the first couple are going to be a little bit ropey, it's going to be a real challenge for our players, but actually in showing that is going to be the future of the game, actually then that's leading the way, and you then have to say, okay, well, to be successful at it, we then have to put some things in place. So it's a tough one to answer, because yes, you want that structure, you want players to go on and be successful, but the danger in saying that is that it almost feels like a little bit of a convenient excuse at times that they keep getting offered, and it just says, well, you know, we haven't changed anything, so our answer's still no. And I just have that fear that 10 years down the line, we might be having the same conversation that says, well, the White Ferns keep getting offered these test matches. There's still no domestic red ball cricket, four-day cricket. There's no structure towards it. So they keep saying no. And potentially that's to the detriment of players in this country, to the detriment of White Ferns, and maybe to the detriment as well of being able to play some of those big marquee series at the big grounds at the right times of year.
5: And here it comes. Nicholson bowls the short ball. Mason onto the back foot. She hits it. And she's caught the wicket. She's caught at the wicket. New Zealand have won the Cricket Info World Cup.
1: The White Ferns last won the 50-over World Cup in the year 2000 at Lincoln. Frankie Mackay remembers watching on and says she probably dreamed of playing for New Zealand in white ball games wearing a black uniform. But she says it's wrong that so many great players over the past 20 years haven't had a chance to wear whites for New Zealand.
3: to me, that's what feels sad, is you've got these brilliant female players, these brilliant cricketers in their own right, and there's just a part of the game they've never had the option to access. And it's sad, and it also perhaps takes away from how they are discussed around being some of the best ever if they haven't had the opportunity to play the most challenging format, to test themselves in that format. Where does that actually stack them up in the lines of, I guess, New Zealand's greatest or the greatest female cricketers ever? So, yeah, it's sad. And it's something, look, it's something as female players we sit around and talk about all the time. It's one of those things that if the game's a little bit slow on the sideline or there's rain delays, so often you get together and you're nutting out. Who would make the test team? And you're sitting around trying to pick out, okay, who's the opener with the best defensive technique? Who would take the new ball? Who's the spinner that's got the ability to bowl, you know, 30, 40 overs per innings? Who would be fielding under the lid? So the discussions are there, the desire to want to do it with a lot of players is there. And look, I was absolutely no different. And you know, I'm such a lover of the game, and have watched probably too much cricket, to be fair. It's one of those things that you just think, oh, what would that be like? What would it feel like to be, you know, out in the field for days on end? What would it feel like to be in those situations and to be able to really test yourself against the best in the world in the toughest format? You know, I guess I'm lucky having a little bit of a broadcasting view to things as well. I know when you sit down with the guys after a test match, especially after a test match win, and the way they talk about the game, the way they talk about the work and the...
6: 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Our AM service will be continuing in a few moments on 9700 kHz in the 31-metre band. 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
1: RNZ Pacific News, kia orana. I'm Selmanu Ulalima mai te evam tau whai. More money has been allocated for aid to the Pacific region in the New Zealand government's new budget. But Pacific-focused policy work will be cut as the government seeks to shrink the public sector. Kaya Salby has more.
2: The Ministry for Pacific Peoples will see a $2.8 million cut over the next 4 years. This comes at the expense of resources to their policy, communications and external relationship units. But for overall foreign aid, the government will spend $1.2 billion this year, a nominal increase from last year. Budget 2026 also sets aside $145 million over the next 3 years, exclusively for the Indo-Pacific. There will also be funding increases to defence and customs initiatives with a Pacific footprint. Particular focus has been given to security and transnational organised crime.
1: Anti-poverty advocates say this year's budget entrenches extreme inequality in New Zealand. Auckland Action Against Poverty says the national-led government is fanning the flames of the cost of living crisis by raising rents for social housing tenants and cutting the maximum rate of temporary additional support. The group's co-chairperson, Elliot Crossan, says families are struggling and the government's response is worse than doing nothing. He says he wanted to see inequality tackled by taxing extreme wealth, freezing rents, capping food and fuel prices, and raising benefit levels. However, New Zealand First says the coalition has delivered a brick house budget because it's rebuilding the nation. The budget features a $5.7 billion capital spend, which includes a Waikato Expressway extension and improvements for several hospitals. New Zealand First's deputy leader, Shane Jones, who's also an associate finance minister, says the government's not in a position to offer anything glitzy.
3: We are rebuilding the nation. We are rebuilding the economy. If anything, it's a brick house budget. And the analogy is when you're rebuilding something brick by brick, you have to start with the foundations, Mr. Speaker.
1: Shane Jones says capital projects are necessary to grow the economy and the government has managed to invest in them despite challenging economic circumstances. In other news, Tonga's Anti-Corruption Commission says a former Minister of Police has been charged following the completion of an investigation. The charge relates to interference with the course of justice. The matter is now before the Fussy Magistrates Court and has been adjourned to June 22nd. The Cook Islands Ministry of Health says island-wide spraying helped bring their dengue fever outbreak under control. The country was declared dengue-free on Monday. Sunday marked 26 days since the last recorded positive case, just over two incubation periods of the virus. Health Secretary Bob Williams says they ran three rounds of mosquito eradication spraying across Rarotonga, alongside village cleanup programs to eradicate mosquito breeding sites.
4: While the island-wide spraying was happening, there is very focused spraying as well, where our public health staff has to spray around the positive case resident up to 200 meters radius. So it's a combination of those response actions, which I think helped us to bring the outbreak under control.
1: The outbreak, declared in May last year, recorded 1,251 cases, one of whom died. The Asian Development Bank will provide a $200 million US loan to Fiji within the next 3 to 4 months. The bank's Pacific lead, Emma Veve, says they are in active discussions with six Pacific governments for support. She says they are prepared to spend hundreds of millions to support countries through the fuel crisis. Countries in talks with the ADB include Samoa, Tonga, Vanuatu, Solomon Islands and Nauru. In world news, the UN and Iran are reporting to have reached an outline agreement to extend their ceasefire pending the approval of President Donald Trump. The step towards peace comes after Iran had targeted a US airbase in Kuwait following strikes on what Washington called an Iranian drone operation. Reports say the two sides have agreed a memorandum of understanding to extend the truce for 60 days. It's understood negotiations on Iran's nuclear program will be held during that period. The French Prime Minister is convening a special meeting of ministers to discuss the government's response to an ongoing heat wave. It's been a week of extreme hot temperatures, and 41 degrees is expected in Bordeaux today. Ross Cullen reports.
5: The Italian cities of Rome, Bologna, Florence and Turin are on red alert because of the heat wave. Meanwhile, northern Spain has seen temperatures of 43 degrees Celsius. France is also continuing to sweat in the spring heatwave. The government is coming under pressure over the growing number of drownings as people of all ages have got into difficulty while trying to cool off in rivers and the sea. And the Czech tennis player Jakub Mensik collapsed on course at the French Open following his second round win in sweltering conditions at Roland Garros.
1: In sports, a Fiji men's sevens head coach, Osea Kolinisau, says the team face a tough weekend at the Valladolid Sevens in Spain. It's the second round of the three-part championship series. The side finished fifth at the championship's first event, the Hong Kong Sevens, and will need to finish in the top four in Spain to have any chance of playing off for the top spot. Fiji will meet France, USA and Spain in Pool B in pool play, kicking off tomorrow night against the French. Meanwhile, the Fijiana women's team will play USA, Australia and South Africa in their pool matches. In Commonwealth Games, hopefuls have only got one round of ANZ Premiership netball left to push their way into the Silver Ferns team for Glasgow. Coach Dame Nolan Todua and her selection panel have until June 1st to submit the team. The defensive end is expected to cause Silver Ferns selectors a few headaches, with several players putting their hand up. Defender Paris Mason, who has 13 test caps, says it will be tough to break into the Comm Games team.
6: I think every defender from most teams is coming out and they're putting their best foot forward. I think it's going to be a tough competition to get into that team throughout the whole border. I think everyone's playing some really good netball. And yeah, I wouldn't want to be Nolan being in this position.
1: That's your latest Star NZ Pacific News and Sport. 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
7: Kia ora, this is Pacific Waves from RNZ Pacific. I'm Susanna Swiss-Wiki. Coming up, New Zealand budget at a glance, what's in it for the Pacific? The latest on the suspected gang hit in Vietnam, and the Cook Islands is now dengue fever free. The New Zealand government unveiled its budget for the coming year today. It will see more foreign aid to the Pacific region, along with boosts to defence and customs initiatives with a Pacific footprint. Pacific-focused policy work will be cut as the government seeks to reduce the size of the public sector, as the Ministry for Pacific Peoples will see a $2.8 million cut over 4 years. For a breakdown of the numbers, we have our reporter Kaya Selby. Kia ora, Kaya. You were in the budget lockup today. What stood out to you the most?
8: Well, what stood out to me the most was the lack of things for which to stand out to me. There is so little in this budget which is Pacific related, and that's not unexpected. I mean, last year's budget carried a very similar theme. The year before, when it comes to special unique issues that the Pacific people in this country face, when it comes to record high unemployment, the highest of any group, when it comes to violent crime victims rising while everyone else is falling, we see no targeted support. And that kind of stood out on top of foreign aid going up and, of course, the ministry being cut.
7: And what are politicians saying about the Ministry for Pacific Peoples?
8: I mean, we're getting into now over 3 years where MPP has been kind of slowly losing its funding. We're getting into a debate perhaps around whether the ministry should continue to exist at all. And this is not something that parties like the ACT Party are willing are going to shy away from. We have that notorious quip, of course, from David Seymour, where he said he wanted to bomb the ministry as a joke, right? Pacific Minister Paul Goldsmith said that he expected the ministry to continue functioning just fine without this 2.8 million over 4 years. And when we spoke to him when he entered the role, he said that he saw the Pacific Ministry as a base of expertise, but it was the policy advisors and the external relationship advisors who were seeing the cuts in the ministry. And when we went to Deputy Opposition Leader Carmel Cipollone, she told us that she believed this to be a deliberate strategy. She believes that if you can make the ministry over time less and less effective, you will eventually come to a political justification where you can get rid of the ministry entirely. That is what the Labour and Green parties have told us. It's an election year, and I guess we'll just have to wait and see.
7: For our new foreign aid budget, can you talk us through what's new?
8: We're approaching the end of what you call the aid triennium. MFAT is strategic with the aid. They budget it out 3 years in advance. This is a signal to the Pacific and any other aid recipients of what they can expect over time. In the last triennium, it began in 2024 with $2.9 billion. This was going to be spread over 3 years. We do not know how much the next 3 years is going to be. What we do know is that there's going to be an extra $140 million or so for the Pacific and Southeast Asian regions on top of that, which is very interesting. This is Winston Peters saying you cannot cut MFAT, defending his ministry against a government which wants to roll back the size of the public service, and saying we are going to defend aid. This is something which he cares about deeply. But interestingly enough, on top of the aid spend, which is about $1.2 billion this year, we actually saw a small reduction in last year's funding of about $3 million. That brought the overall triennium base down. But why the Pacific spend? It's a security thing. This is to ensure our Pacific Island neighbours that they will be looked after as the fuel crisis continues without an end in sight, as fuel prices increase. New Zealand wants the Pacific to know that they're there for them.
7: Fiji police have confirmed that two Samoan nationals suspected of being hitmen for an international drug cartel were recently in the country. Joseph Va'a admitted on Vietnamese television to gunning down coconut cartel ringleader Lorenzo Lemaluto Via outside a restaurant in Ho Chi Minh City last week. Va'a's associate, Steve Tofa, also called Tafia in some news reports, then confessed to being his accomplice in the shooting. Tovia died at the scene while his associate, Sauni Sam, is in intensive care in hospital with serious injuries. Our senior journalist, Margot Staunton, has been following the story and joins me now. Talofa lava, Margot, what's the latest in this international case that's shocked a lot of people, particularly in Samoa?
9: Bulavana Kasana. Well, the Fiji police spokesperson, Anna Naizoru, told RNZ Pacific today that the two travelled through Fiji using their Samoan passports. However, she declined to confirm local media reports that suggested that there'd been a security breach. And this was only discovered after overseas law enforcement agencies shared with Fijian border officials. According to local reports, the two used fake passports and false identities to get into Nandi International Airport. It appears they only transited through the airport, but the police and immigration are now working together to try and figure out what exactly they did during their short stay in the country.
7: How is the police investigation going in Samoa?
9: The police in Samoa have frozen the bank accounts of the duo as well as four others. Documents that we obtained show that the Transnational Crime Unit issued an urgent request to the Central Bank of Samoa on Wednesday. They asked the Central Bank to order that six accounts and any transactions connected with them be immobilised. Interestingly, authorities have also identified a local car rental business in Apia and named it as an associated entity linked to their investigation.
7: Why did the two Samoan nationals confess on Vietnamese television?
9: It's a very interesting question, Sana. It appears that those confessions were made under pressure. Not long before they were made, the head of the Ho Chi Minh City Police said that anyone committing crimes in Vietnam would face the full force of the law. However, anyone willing to make a sincere declaration or confession would receive more leniency in terms of Vietnamese law.
10: And it was obvious from the video which aired on Vietnamese television that both men were reading from a script at the time they made those confessions.
7: The Cook Islands is now dengue fever free, having passed one whole month without a positive case reported. The outbreak declared in May last year recorded 1,251 cases with one death. Tiana Hexton has the details.
11: Health Secretary Bob Williams says the last positive case was recorded on 28th of April. International health standards require a 26-day period with no new cases to declare an outbreak over.
4: Having achieved that, which equals to 2 incubation periods, because if you've been diagnosed with dengue, the incubation period is up to 10 days. So having exceeded the 20 days, that's why now we have declared the Cook Islands dengue-free status again.
11: He says island-wide spraying helped bring their dengue fever outbreak under control. Demarai Ora staff ran 3 rounds of mosquito eradication spraying across Rarotonga. But he says this complemented other aspects of Operation Namu, including tutaka, village cleanup programs to eradicate mosquito breeding sites.
4: It has to be a collective execution of all phases. While the island-wide spraying was happening, there is very focused spraying as well. What that means is where the residence of a positive case is located, and our public health staff has to spray around the positive case resident up to 200 meters radius of the neighboring houses. So it's a combination of those response actions, which I think helped us to bring the outbreak under control.
11: When asked if he was worried the public may become complacent with the dengue-free status now confirmed, Williams says it is a real concern. He says the ministry will push messaging, encouraging the community to eradicate mosquito breeding sites around homes.
4: We'll continue to raise awareness to ensure we continue to clean our homes and vacant lands especially, and also for things that potentially could catch water, so that the situation that we had last year will not continue.
11: Although the Cook Islands is now dengue fever free, other regions of the Pacific are still seeing cases. Positive cases have been reported in May in Tonga, New Caledonia, Samoa and Futuna. Williams says the public must keep on top of prevention measures to avoid another outbreak should a positive case cross the border.
4: It's still possible. Our public health team will continue to monitor, but it is also an encouragement to the community to continue the current effort that we have implemented to ensuring that all areas that are potential for breeding mosquitoes, they continue to clear them.
11: Meanwhile, larvae from a type of exotic mosquito that can carry diseases were found in downtown Auckland nearly 2 months ago. New Zealand's National Public Health Service discovered the Aedes aegypti larva in a trap near Queen's Wharf. The mosquito breed could carry diseases including dengue fever, yellow fever, Zika virus and chikungunya virus. The service said the larva was not considered a public health or biosecurity threat at the time because there was no indication they had become established.
7: That's Pacific Waves for today. For all episodes, head over to rnz.co.nz/Pacific. We're also on Spotify, Apple and iHeartRadio. From myself and the RNZ Pacific team, tō whā, sui fua.
12: For nearly 4 decades, Jitendra Botara has worked on the front lines of some of the world's worst disasters, from floods in Pakistan to devastating earthquakes in Turkey, Syria and Nepal. As a structural and seismic engineer, he's helped in the aftermath of these disasters, contributing to long recovery efforts, including in Christchurch, where he lives. But Jitendra wanted to do more with the experience he'd acquired over this career. And now, at the age of 64, he's graduated with a PhD in civil engineering from the University of Auckland. His research focused on challenges he believes are overlooked in modern engineering, how to make traditional construction methods safer and more resilient, particularly in low-income and disaster-prone areas. He says engineers must be practical and work with the materials and skills available to communities when disaster strikes. He speaks five languages, which has helped him connect also with those dealing with trauma and rebuild not just structures, but dignity, trust and hope. Jitendra Botara is in our Christchurch studio. Good morning. Thank you for coming in.
13: Thank you, Catherine. And good morning. Thank you for inviting me on this show.
12: Wonderful to have you with us. You've worked in disaster zones across Nepal, Pakistan, Turkey, Syria and New Zealand. What was the event that perhaps really set your life's direction? Where did this start, do you believe?
13: Actually, it started in 1988 when I was still a fourth-year student of engineering back in Nepal, where I come from. The earthquake hit eastern Nepal, where I come from. Though it didn't destroy my house, it suffered some cracks, but the houses in my neighborhood were badly damaged or destroyed. This earthquake killed more than 700 people and destroyed tens of thousands of houses. And that time I saw suffering. I didn't know much about earthquake engineering, but I saw the human side of earthquakes and the suffering and the uncertainty and trauma people are going through. And that experience remained with me. And I always kept thinking how we can improve buildings, because they are the main killers during any earthquake. So how we can improve building stock so people can be saved and their property can be saved and we can reduce human suffering. And that thing changed my course of my life.
12: And it was the human impact that was, it was this kind of building or that kind of building. It was understanding that this happens to people, to communities, and also their buildings are their buildings. And this set you on how to make sure that you were thinking about the building stock that people had and what was going to be affected and how. Tell me more then about 30 years of field work and share some of the places that your expertise has taken you.
13: So after that earthquake, of course, I continued my journey as civil engineer. But I have my interest in earthquake engineering. So I will go a little bit in background. But I had very little understanding of earthquake engineering or building safety and how safety can be improved. But I was fortunate enough when I met a New Zealander, Dr. Richard Saab from Beka. He was team leader of a project on development of building code in Nepal. And he invited me to join the project as junior engineer. The project was later joined by Rob Jury from Beka to support an engineering. Both of them mentored me very well, and until now they are my mentors. They shaped me my thoughts, helped me to understand complexity of engineering, but at the same time they teach me how to simplify the solutions and human side of earthquake engineering. And that's the knowledge I gained. And thereafter, of course, I worked on many disasters in India, in Pakistan, Syria, Turkey, Albania. But recently I worked on the floods. But the knowledge remains the same, the human side, and simplifying the message or simplifying the solutions, and which has worked very well, whereby I have worked.
12: So this is where your connection to New Zealand began, in fact, yes. And did that also lead to you meeting perhaps our most famous New Zealander?
13: Yes, you are right. So Sir Edmund Hillary visited the project in 93, if I remember right. And I had a great opportunity to meet with this great person and have a very brief chat. So, of course, my connection with New Zealand started much before I moved to New Zealand, and it started in 92-93. And so I'm very fortunate in that regard.
12: Your PhD, and congratulations on it, your PhD comes after more than 30 years of field work. And why was it important to wrap all this knowledge you've built into something more formal? When did you start the actual PhD, by the way?
13: Thank you for your greetings. Actually, the PhD started long back before I actually started my enrolled at Auckland University, but it started much before that. Basically, my PhD is a compilation of my experiences, observations, which I gained working in the disaster zones, or even before disaster, as a preparatory or preparedness work, the experience I gained from community, I gained from people, especially in resource-constrained environment. And then I put it in a research framework. So it is basically stories of the people who suffered earthquakes or the disasters, or the communities, the craftspeople who really built things. So it is basically a story, compilation of a story of these people. And it started long back, maybe 30, 35 years back when I started my journey in engineering.
12: The humanity of all this is central. But there's this key theme also, as I understand it, to the PhD, that traditional building methods, you know, shouldn't be dismissed. And what do modern engineers often misunderstand about vernacular construction? Can you talk about what that technical term means?
13: Oh, thank you for bringing me in the very core of the subject, which is very close to my heart. If you look at the vernacular construction or traditional technologies, whatever we call it, or the traditional knowledge, these are gained over the generations' work. These are based on the observations and experience people have gained, and which has helped them to survive for thousands of years. So it's basically a knowledge coming through the observations and experience, what works and what doesn't work, how to do things in resource-constrained environment, because all the communities started from very resource-constrained environment, and what worked there. So when we come to modern engineering, the traditional thought was this traditional knowledge or the traditional buildings are no good because they are primitive, they are obsolete, and they do not meet our aspirations. But when I look at traditional constructions, they meet local people's need. They are affordable. They are accessible. And if you look from modern perspective, they leave very minimal carbon footprint because you don't have to transport material. These all come from nature, and they go back to nature. So from that perspective, I see traditional knowledge are fantastic construction because they come from the real experience and observation. But now slowly I see the thinking is, or the paradigm is shifting, and our understanding and traditional knowledge is increasing. And that's about my thesis, that we should not be disregard or throw away the traditional construction or the knowledge. We should rather understand it because they are affordable, accessible, and they meet local people's need. But we should use modern science, modern engineering to improve, to understand the deficiencies in these building systems or the knowledge and improve it using the modern knowledge.
12: In Nepal, you tested relatively low-cost interventions like wire mesh and seismic bands. Were you surprised by how effective some quite simple solutions could be?
13: Yes. So I always thought these traditional systems, which are least understood, though if you look at Nepal, maybe 80% of the people live in traditional buildings. If you look at worldwide, I think more than 70-80% of the people live in the traditional buildings, stones and mud and brick, dried brick or timber. But they are least understood or least researched building systems. And I always thought we have not understood this building system, so that we are saying now they are no good. Of course, a lot of people killed in many earthquakes, and we see that implications, and we think, oh no, they are not good buildings. But I always thought they can be improved. And of course, there are a lot of research on that, but I further added to that research as a new blocks. And so the goal was to, it was stone masonry in mud mortar, which is considered one of the most vulnerable building types in earthquakes. So I worked on how to improve it. So the main issues are separation of walls, separation of roof and walls, collapse of walls, movement, fall of stones. So I always thought how to tie them together. And if you tie them everything together in a building system, it is like a box. The moment it is a box, it's a very stable system. So basically, I was using wire mesh because they are easy to transport in remote areas and tie the walls together, put some bands here and there, and improve the building performance during an earthquake. And so we tested it, and we found the performance was far better than I ever thought of. And that shows our lack of understanding, but that more importantly, it shows that we can improve our building stock, the traditional building stock, with minimal input, which is affordable, accessible, and it is a very transparent. I say word transparent because it's very important that local craftspeople understand the technologies. And other thing, so they can implement it better, but at the same time, technology should be robust and resilient enough. Even if mistakes are made, it still should work. And we found it worked. And so the message is, even with minimal input, we can improve our building stock in resource-constrained environment, and we can give people option that, yes, there is an alternative to traditional thoughts. And that's very important to me.
14: In Pakistan, after the floods in 2022, you pushed for what you called minimum compliance rather than waiting for perfect flood-proof housing. How was that approach received? What do people say or ask you about it?
13: So after the Pakistan earthquake in 2022, where 2 million houses were damaged or destroyed, and if I recall right, something like 15 million people were affected by that flood. So the reconstruction remained a very big task. And traditional thinking, I'm not criticizing, I'm talking about general thinking process, was pushing for flood-proof houses. And government, people were very poor. They didn't have money. And their livelihoods were destroyed. Their houses were destroyed. They hardly had any resource left. And the government was giving them something like $1,000, that's you can call, say, 1,700 New Zealand dollars, altogether as financial assistance to build their houses. So, of course, flood-proof house was not a possibility. And I extensively traveled in the flood-prone area. I was invited by the World Bank as their advisor to advise them on reconstruction. So I extensively traveled in the flood-affected areas. And what I found is large majority houses were damaged or destroyed because they were constructed of mud. Their foundation were constructed of mud. Their walls were constructed of mud. And so or brick in mud or stone in mud. So the stagnation of water resulted in melting of the foundation or the walls, or the rain led to destruction of mud roof. And $1,000, you can't do much. So the simple solution, I thought, and which, of course, I would not take whole credit. I talked with local people and tried to convince them, the local stakeholders and the policy makers and decision makers and local engineers, what can we do between $1,000? And the simple solution was, let's put a little bit of foundation, because usually they don't construct with foundation. They just start their house from the ground. So, okay, let's do 2 feet of foundation. And the house should be raised, the plinth should be 3 feet, and there should be one band at the top of the plinth, at the plinth level. But the foundation and the wall up to plinth must be in cement mortar, because melting of the walling material was the major issue. Of course, there are major other issues also, but the major issue was because the mud would melt into when it is in contact of water for long. So that was the solution, that the foundation up to plinth should be in cement mortar, brick or stone, and roof must be waterproof. And so it was accepted, and I'm very happy. I visited Pakistan again in February this year to see these houses, and by now they have already completed 850,000, more than 850,000 houses. So the message is, the code compliance is important, but more important thing is what we can build, what we can deliver, what people can afford, and what people can build. Of course, the perfect earthquake flood-proof house would have been fantastic idea, but can people afford that? If not, then what is use of that?
12: Jitinja,
13: so that was the message, and it worked well.
12: Yeah. How do you cope with some of what you've seen? You've been so close to so much loss and trauma. You know, there were 50,000 deaths in Pakistan. Mm. And how being so close to this, deliberately going to places where terrible disasters have happened, how do you look after yourself? How do you not become overwhelmed by what you see? Because you obviously care so deeply about people.
13: So just a small correction. In Pakistan earthquake in 2005, something like 80,000 people were killed. Out of that, 19,000 were children. They were killed in schools. And it was overwhelming working there. People are very traumatized. They lost everything. Many people lost whole of their family, wives, children, parents, their livelihoods. So, of course, people are very traumatized. Their eyes are very depressed if you look into their eyes. It's a painful scenario. All around it is a destruction. And wherever you go, that's what happens after Turkey-Syria earthquake. I worked in Syria. It's a scenario was same. It was same in Nepal after 2015 earthquake. Or 2022 flood in Pakistan. It was same scenario. You see children suffering, humans suffering. So, of course, it brings a lot of trauma to me as well. But I'm very lucky. I have very supportive family. And I have very supportive friends. So I keep in touch with them even when I'm in disaster zone. And they provide support to me. And then

0: It was first graduation because I didn't go to celebrate graduation after my undergrad degree and postgrad masters. So it was my first graduation. I was with my family, my both children who are medical doctors, and my wife was a caregiver, used to be. And so whole family was together. And of course, it was a great moment in my life to graduate as a PhD scholar. But more importantly for me, it gave me a lot of satisfaction that I was able to compile the story of people, the earthquake survivors, the communities, what we can afford, what we can build, and how we can improve the building stock to safeguard people. So, of course, it was a very different experience. I don't think I will be able to express my emotions in words.
1: This is an earthquake-prone country, you well know that, living in Christchurch. And I'm interested also, particularly as you've compiled the PhD, a wealthier nation like New Zealand, are there things we can learn specifically from the communities you've worked with when it comes to the principles of our own mitigation and preparation?
0: Of course, I'm very lucky to be, very fortunate to be here, which has, the country has given me a lot. And I find myself, it's a very fulfilling me to work after 2010 earthquake sequence, the Christchurch earthquake, and contribute to recovery and reconstruction. But it also gave me an understanding to see how things are different in developed and underdeveloped countries or country like New Zealand, where, if I recall right, 90% or more buildings were insured. So, of course, the financial trauma was much less, but psychological trauma was still there. Whereas in developing countries or resource-constrained countries, there's a big financial trauma, psychological trauma, and other types of trauma. Support system in New Zealand was very good after the earthquakes, and so I find it very different, but I had that perspective to understand two different scenarios and compare how things.
2: Whatala whātou from Aotearoa, New Zealand. This is News in Samoan. For Radio New Zealand, Pasifika, the headlines. Opposition attacks the budget at 2026 as immediate pain, cuts and no plan. Former minister claims reasonable standards need to be applied to MPs' perks. In sport, enough is enough. Sport Waikato CEO clams down on sideline abuse. The details in Samoan. Talane mo le jori sila pasifika. 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

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In a few moments' time, we open on 13690 kHz in the 22-metre band. Once again, retune now to 13690 kHz in the 22-metre band. We can also be heard online at rnzi.com.

0: RNZ Pacific News, Te Ao Manuia. I'm Selmanu Ulalima Mai Te Evam Ta Fain. The New Zealand Labour Party's deputy leader says the government has neglected Pacifica people in this year's budget. Kamau Sepuloni says there are no new initiatives that are targeted for Pacifica at all. She says that the government has no plan to address issues where the Pacifica are disproportionately affected.
1: They've lost again. Unemployment for Pacific right now is double what the general unemployment rate is. And so it's disappointing to see that programs that were deemed to be effective have had funding slashed over the course of the last 3 years.
0: Pacific unemployment is currently running at 11.9%, more than double the national average. The Secretary of Pacific Peoples, Geraldine Clifford-Lidstone, says Budget 2026 signals a clear direction to keep tight control of government spending while improving the impact of public investment. She says, like all public sector agencies, the ministry is expected to align with this direction, but funding continues for key initiatives. The New Zealand Prime Minister says the government deliberately prioritised a rainy day fund over immediate cost of living relief because it's unclear how long the Iran war will continue. Yesterday's budget has put $450 million aside for fuel-related problems that might pop up. Christopher Luxon says the government has to be financially responsible and not to lose control of spending and inflation.
2: I know it's very difficult. I know it's still very tough. We've tried to say to everyone from day one, we are not in a financial position to alleviate the pressures for everybody, but we will be responsible economic managers so when we pass this crisis, we can pop back up on our foils again.
0: Christopher Luxon says other countries' governments have thrown around the cash bazooka and are now having serious regrets. Pacific Health advocate Sir Colin Tukuitonga has mixed feelings about the health vote and Pacific vote in Budget 2026. The government has announced that the total health budget for the next year is nearly $34.2 billion, a rise of 10% on the previous year. It includes funding for various public frontline health services and infrastructure projects. Sir Colin says the increased funding is great, but the scope is not focused.
3: Clearly the government is recognising that health needs a lot of help, but it's universal, it's for everyone. There isn't any targeted spend for Pacific communities.
0: In other news, a yacht was seized in Vanuatu yesterday by local police in relation to alleged possession and trafficking of illegal drugs. Police Minister Andrew Napuat told VBTC News the National Crime Unit received a tip-off from Fiji about the yacht.
4: And so time will receive it. Good time. All police officers for him.
5: And so when they received it, our police officers quickly organised with customs, immigration and biosecurity, and they went and arrested them in the early hours of the morning.
0: Four suspects are in police custody. In Solomon Islands, a search continues for 10 people who have been missing at sea in the waters of Te Mutu province since May 17th. ABC One Talk reports that the group, which includes a two-week-old baby, went missing while travelling in an overloaded fibreglass boat from Lata Station to Utupua Island. Police say they have recovered several items from the boat, but that the search continues as there's still no sighting of the actual boat or any of the passengers. In world news, US media is claiming Iran and the United States have reached an outline agreement to extend their ceasefire, dependent on the approval of President Donald Trump. The ABC's Nick Kaparmita reports.
6: According to the report by Axios, the two sides have agreed on a 60-day memorandum of understanding to extend the truce and launch negotiations on Iran's nuclear program, but the plan still needs President Trump's sign-off. The report has prompted oil prices to reverse course and trade lower. Mr. Trump has repeatedly claimed the end of the war is close, but a day ago said he wasn't yet satisfied by the negotiations and that the US was not discussing easing sanctions, one of Tehran's demands.
0: The reports of an agreement come as the two sides in the conflict have traded a brief flurry of attacks. A fire has torn through a dormitory at a girls' secondary school in a town in Kenya's Rift Valley, killing at least 16 students. The fire broke out just after midnight Wednesday local time at the Utumishi Girls Academy Senior School in Gilgil and burned for more than 2 hours. The country's education minister says another 80 students received hospital treatment. The cause of the fire is not officially known yet, but survivors told first responders that a student had lit a mattress with a match. In sport, Moana Pasifika and the Fijian Entroa have named their lineups for this weekend's last regular season round of the 2026 Super Rugby Pacific competition. Moana Pasifika head coach Fa'alongo Tana Umanga says the team remains determined for their final match of the season against the Brumbies in Canberra tomorrow, adding the team does not have anything to lose. His Fijian Entroa counterparts Glenn Jackson has named hooker Zuriel Tongiatama, who will notch his 50th appearance for the Entroa in the starting lineup. The Entroa will take on the Reds in Brisbane tonight. And tennis world number one Jannik Sinner's bid for a maiden French Open title is over after the world number one was dumped out in the second round. The Italian struggled with illness in the Paris heat as he was beaten in five sets by Argentina's Juan Manuel Cerundolo. Sinner says he wasn't fully fit.
7: I didn't feel very well on court, but can happen. Struggled quite a bit, but also congrats to him. I don't want to take anything away from him. He played a very solid match.
0: Sinner's loss ended his 30-match winning run going back to March. That's your latest RNZ Pacific News and Sport. 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
8: But there may be low cloud or fog at the east coast after dark. Chatham Islands, a few showers. In the main centres, Tāmaki Makaurau, Auckland, partly cloudy, areas of morning fog, chance of a morning and early afternoon shower in the west, light winds 17. Tauranga, morning low cloud or fog and then mainly fine, there's the odd shower from evening, light winds 18. Kirikiriroa, Hamilton, morning fog, lifting and breaking up this afternoon but returning at night, light winds and 15. Te Whanganui Ātaro, Wellington, some morning cloud or fog, otherwise fine, light winds and 15. Ōtautahi, Christchurch, fine apart from morning and evening fog. Northeasterlies from afternoon, 14 degrees. And Ōtepōti, Dunedin, fine, fog from evening, light winds and a high of 13. It's 7 minutes past seven.
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10: Ata Maria, good morning everyone. Great to have you with us this Friday morning. Health was the big winner of Budget 2026. $5.8 billion of new spending announced. That includes money to help pay for hospital upgrades in places like Tauranga and Hawke's Bay. A new 158-bed ward in Whangarei and a new hospital is planned for South Auckland. That's still a few years away. The National Bowel Screening Program will be extended to 56-year-olds. And there's cash for stronger cybersecurity measures. On the streets of Selwyn and Canterbury, people told us they're pleased that health is a priority.
11: We need more money for health and education.
12: I think it's good to put the money into the healthcare system, definitely with the ageing population in New Zealand, you know, a lot of stress on it already. It's good they're putting money into it.
13: No, the healthcare is really good.
10: $34 million will fund three-night inpatient stays for new mums. Midwife Caroline Conroy is the co-leader of the New Zealand College of Midwives and says that will help parents and babies.
14: I think it's great news. Anything that supports mums and whānaus in the early days of parenthood, you know, it has to be positive, and certainly it'll help with, you know, recovery from the birth and establishing breastfeedings. I think it'll give them confidence to stay longer, that they know they're entitled to stay longer.
10: GP Dr. Carl Cole is based in Papatoetoe and has previously held roles managing health-related IT projects. He joins us now. Kia ora, good morning.
15: Marina, Ingrid.
10: So a lot of people welcoming those moves. Of course, there's always more that could be done. Would you have liked to see more for primary health care?
15: It's hard to disagree with what I have seen, especially the three-night stay for new parents. I, as a practice owner in Papatoetoe, I have things keeping me up at night is the actual funding that reaches the front line. You hear these big numbers, but the leap is probably, is it an increase, but is it an increase proportional with the actual demand increase we're seeing. And from all things I've read and see, it's probably keeping us standing still. It actually isn't an increase. It's barely keeping up with the medical inflation and the increased demand we're currently seeing.
10: Funding for 53,000 additional GP enrolments. What is your understanding of how that will work?
15: Yeah, it's hard to see the detail for that, but I've managed to look around this morning, and it seems to be it's sort of within the exact budget they've got right now, so it's not increased the total budget, so it's coming from somewhere inside the existing budget. And it's an example that I'm saying, that's just keeping up with the standard increases. That's not an increase in actual services.
10: One of the concrete things was the bowel screening, the extension to the program there to 56-year-olds. What difference will that make for people in your community?
15: Well, I've seen the bowel screening be successful, and I think it's really, really great. I've seen it pick up bowel cancers early. It's a debate we could take a long time to get into about how we pick the neediest people. Screening's always got in the sort of tension between trying to target so hard that you find you miss people out, or doing everyone, and using, say, simply age by itself isn't where the science points to. There's better ways of being able to target where the more likely cases are. But it's one of those most difficult subjects we could spend a whole interview on.
10: Yeah, like many of these health issues. A new hospital planned for South Auckland. How badly is that needed?
15: Oh, look, a lot of my patients, and we're over 80% in the quintile 4 and 5, so maybe 2 minutes away from minimal, but they live in Thames and way south to follow the housing affordability. And, you know, there is a big need in that area.
10: Again, would that need be as great if there was more money going into primary health?
15: Well, you're asking a primary health practitioner of 30 years. And
10: it's called a platter. It's a silver one, and I'm handing it to you.
15: No, I think there's been lots of statements overnight, and it's obvious from international research we're underfunded primary care in New Zealand, but they've been doing it on purpose to try and cap the budget. But they've kept that ceiling so low, the real means it's a sinking ceiling. We're down to 6%, where most of the other countries we like to compare with, Australia and Canada, are up to 14%. They see the advantages and have got the evidence showing that for every dollar you spend in primary care, you save money downstream. I'm not saying, and I speak to my colleagues, and I've got friends where I went to med school 30 years ago. We had dinners and great arguments on who works the hardest. But at the end, we all have seen this massive change in the ageing population and comorbidity, changing demand, increasing the need for better coordination, better continuity, and primary care is set up for that. But without committing to that continuity and committing to that coordination, we just end up with more and more disintegrated care, more fractionised care, which is the more expensive way to deliver care.
10: What difference will the three-night stay for new parents make, do you think?
15: It's one of the best parts I see of primary care is following people over the years, and then they finally might be trying to get pregnant and see them with a new baby. The transition, as most people remember, is quite an event, a life event. And having that time to be able to breathe and take it all in, it's been building up to the birth and then thinking how you're going to process. And then the unexpected always happens, and having that care from the experienced midwives. I know from my own experience, some of the best advice we got was the midwife at 2 o'clock in the morning, who was very experienced helping my wife in the first days. I think it's a valuable, valuable asset.
10: And getting them set up in the health system from the very start. You've also had a background in IT. So $153 million for cybersecurity and IT upgrades. You've worked in that area. How bad or vulnerable are those systems?
15: I think, yeah, it's been in the news lately, the threat, the whole posture of what we need to be able to do in terms of our planning has massively changed. And it's probably, they could probably make the same argument I was making around the demand maybe gone up faster than the budgeted increase, but it's obviously a step in the right direction. But I'd have to I'd defer to some more security experts, but I support it fully. We were recognising this 10 years ago, and I was working in procurement and as a CCIO for Health Alliance. That was something we really focused on, and mainly because the legacy is it wasn't done so well 20 years ago, and we still got products that were built 20 years ago out there. So there's a large technical debt to try to get through to make us a much more robust, secure environment. And we need that because the biggest productivity gains are going to be through good procurement and workflow of digital products, digital services, standardisation of booking systems and things that all require a digital redo, if you like, and that requires a proper security environment.
10: Yeah, I really appreciate your time this morning, GP Dr. Carl Cole from Papatoetoe. It's 7:15.
13: Under the Public Finance Act, one of the legal requirements of the budget is that the government releases a child poverty report. It tells us how many of our children are living in poverty as assessed by various measures, perhaps the most meaningful one being material hardship, which lists the extent to which children are in homes whose income inadequacy means they sometimes and even regularly go without items like nutritious food, adequate footwear, clothing, heating and so on. So what does the report released yesterday tell us about our poorest children? Auckland University Emeritus Professor Dr. Innes Asher is a retired paediatrician at Starship Hospital and an acclaimed expert on the impacts of child poverty on child health. She was appointed to the government's Welfare Expert Advisory Group in 2018, been a member of CPAG for many years. Dr. Asher, so good to have you with us. Thank you. What does the Child Poverty Report tell us about our poorest children?
16: This has been a very bad budget for New Zealand because more children are in poverty now than they were 10 years ago. In fact, under this, it's quite clear that the government's own figures in this child poverty report show that material hardship's gone up. We've got nearly 50,000 more children now in material hardship than 3 years ago in 2022. 2025, it's nearly 170,000 children. That's 14% our national goal. Is to reduce it down to 6% in 2028. We're clearly failing to move anywhere towards that. So it's a bad day for children in poverty. It's a bad day for New Zealanders because we're all affected when our children don't have the best chance in life. The first few years in life are most important for the trajectory of a child's life. It's the first few years are the most important, and we need to be investing more in them, not less. And in fact, The government's policies over this term have just gradually eaten away at the edges of things that can help children to thrive. And this is a very bad outcome for our country.
13: I'm looking at material hardship. So this is required by law. So it has to be released. These are Treasury figures. If we look at material hardship, it's a slight increase. It's sort of flattening out in an increase, but there are 2027 targets and 2028 targets, which it's getting nowhere near. What needs to change?
16: Our government policies need to change to lift children out of poverty. There's a myth that improving the economy will help, but that never has. We've had high poverty rates, even at times of very good, strong economy. We need specific policies to lift children's incomes that help families, those in the welfare system receiving income support benefits and those in low-paid work. And we need to stop having poverty traps to stop people. At the moment, people can be trapped in poverty and can't get out of it because of the very structures in our government policies. So, and we also, of course, need to have adequate housing for everybody. Secure housing is a fundamental security against poverty and for our futures.
13: You were a paediatrician, and you looked at things like bronchiectasis, respiratory illnesses in New Zealand children. Tell me about the health impacts of living in homes that do suffer from the kind of material hardship measures I was talking about in the intro. What does that do to the health of a child?
16: Well, look, it's bad. If you're living in a crowded home, you're at risk of getting all sorts of infectious diseases, and one of the most damaging ones is rheumatic fever, which damages hearts, can shorten lives, huge costs to the health system. The other one is respiratory infections, which we know are very common, like pneumonia and bronchiolitis, the chest infections that babies get, and they can lead on to bronchiectasis, which is scarring of the lungs, which can cause serious disability and early death. And the latest report from Cure Kids, which is the State of Child Health in Aotearoa, New Zealand 2026, is quite clear. Children are now experiencing record rates of hospitalisations with respiratory conditions. This tells us something's not well in their homes and housing to prevent these infections. So it may be that they're damp, crowded, and they also can't get to the doctor when they need to.
13: Final question. Elections are won won and lost in a kind of floating voter who tends to exist more in the middle than at the top or the bottom of socioeconomic scales. And if we look, for example, at the Welfare Expert Advisory Group convened by the last Labor government, you were a member of it, 42 recommendations made to address child poverty, none implemented in full. So how do you suggest we achieve a kind of buy-in to solve child poverty?
16: We need to reframe this as being not an issue of the people who are stuck in poverty through no fault of their own, maybe disability, illness, lack of jobs, or in low income. And we need to make sure that they get that they get a trajectory out of that. And what we need to know, and it's well documented, that poverty costs us all. It's estimated to cost about 3-4% of our GDP. And in fact, the OECD report did a report on New Zealand showing that rising inequality, not more than 10% of growth in New Zealand. So if you're just interested in economic growth, which we know we all are, then you have to be very interested in child poverty because it's really cutting us off at the knees.
13: Dr. Innes Shastra, who is an expert on the health impacts of child poverty, thank you so much for joining us this morning. If you are in one of the households we were talking about that suffer from material hardship and you have access to a cell phone, do text us 2101. Or if you work in that sector, we would love to hear from you. 21 minutes past 7.
10: And with Morning Report on RNZ, national traffic update for you now. State Highway 1 south of Levin is blocked. This is following a three-vehicle crash at Manukau. One person has been critically injured there. No diversions in place, so police say delay travel. So some serious disruption going on there. Well, the government has delivered what it is calling a sensible budget, no election year sweetener. There's been a bit of coalition friction, but the challenge has been laid down to their opponents to come up with a better plan. Our political reporter Russell Palmer has the story.
17: Finance Minister Nicola Willis fires the starting pistol for the coming election.
18: Kiwis can look forward with confidence. They just need to choose it. They just need to vote for it. Mr. Speaker, I commend this budget to the House.
17: In the end, her third budget is as promised. Little new operational spending, more capital for new infrastructure. Surplus a year earlier than the previous forecast, and growth 2.7% a year. Nicola Willis says it's about careful management of taxpayer money. The opposition says it's about growing inequity.
19: Today's budget actually makes it tougher for a lot of New Zealand households. It's asking some of those with the least to sacrifice the most.
17: Labour leader Chris Hipkins is sceptical about the forecasts, but when it comes to what he would do differently on any of it, the same answer keeps coming up.
19: We're going to set out our own plan. Obviously, we've only just seen the government's budget. We're going to take the time to do our homework properly. As I've said, we're going to take some time to digest the budget. We're going to crunch those numbers carefully. Oh, look, we'll set that out ourselves in due course.
17: The Greens are thinking about those doing it toughest.
20: Kids in poverty can't eat their surplus. They have actively made decisions to push more children into poverty.
21: And kids in poverty can't wait for this fantasy growth that they are talking about. They need it now.
17: As is Te Pāti Māori.
22: This is not about the haves and have-nots. This is about the have-nots and have-yots.
17: Across the aisle, much outward support for the budget, but Ms Willis's criticism of those promising superannuation will remain untouched has touched a nerve.
23: It's an unfortunate mistake that she should not have made. And I don't know why she said it, because not only was it the wrong time to say it, but what she said was wrong.
17: Winston Peters suspects National wants to privatise the Cullen Fund, and he's had it with major parties' economic policies.
23: For the last 40 years, they've demonstrated they can't run an economy their way properly.
17: ACT's David Seymour isn't too keen on a new levy on banks.
24: Banks only have one source of money, that's their customers. So let's not tell the easy lie that we would be taxing the banks, you'd be taxing their customers.
25: I'm directing them right now. Do not do that to New Zealand customers.
17: Nicola Willis wants a bigger levy.
25: I haven't been able to convince my coalition partners yet, but I retain hope.
17: Early evening, about 500 students arrive at Parliament to make their views on the budget known. They have one demand in particular.
26: Be free.
17: Labour's Jan Tinetti tells them she's proud of bringing the policy in, but Chris Hipkins is not committing to bring it back.
19: No, I haven't made that call. I've said we're going to go and crunch our own numbers and then we'll come up with a different set of priorities. We will set out a different set of priorities to the current government.
17: Finance spokesperson Barbara Edmonds says the fiscal plan is not coming for at least a few weeks.
1: No, because I need to crunch through this budget.
17: Chris Hipkins has promised some policy in June, which arrives Monday, and also plans to have faster fiscal plan than National did last election.
19: Well, I think we can do better than 2 weeks before the election, absolutely.
17: With the budget now public, Labor's running out of time and excuses to explain their plans or how it will pay for them. National staked its reputation on fiscal prudence and will be praying voters will reward them for it.
10: That was our political reporter Russell Palmer, 25 past 7.
13: The government will fund a doubling of the number of places in trades academies. They provide free vocational courses for students while they're still at secondary school. The nearly $70 million cost comes from the axing of the tertiary fees free scheme. That was just in Russell's package. Joining us now is John Gilmore, who helps run the Ringa Raupa Eastern Bay Trades Academy in Opotiki, where students learn what it takes to build a house. At the Maria, John, nice to have you with us. Tell me what you think about the doubling of the number of places in trade academies.
2: Oh, morning, John. It's awesome to get trades academies some recognition at a political level. We do an awesome job in hard-to-reach areas. So it's good to be, recognised and to have more students coming through. However, I don't think this solves the issue for trades academies.
13: So what is the issue that it doesn't solve?
2: So currently we have had our housing projects halved from 2 years ago because most trades academies in this country rely on kind order housing contracts. And when the cuts happened to Kāinga Ora, we saw our housing numbers drop by 50%.
13: Okay, so let's start at the beginning. So, the young people you are working with, well, first of all, what age are they?
2: They are year 12 and 13 students. I run two sites, one in Opotiki and one in Te Kaha, so some really hard-to-reach areas.
13: Hell yes, okay. Yes,
2: we have 100% pass rate. We've seen about 80 akunga come through our course over the 5 years we've been running.
13: 80 through, 100% pass rate. Congratulations. Well, yep. Te Kaha, for people who don't know, is on the top of, I guess, State Highway 35, right, as you're heading east from Whakatane. Okay. And so those children, those young people, so if they're years 12 and 13, what, they're 16, 17, 18, what are they doing when they're with you?
2: They are learning about the trades, so primarily doing building, but we have a great relationship with all our subcontractors, so they get to have a go at everything from electrical, plumbing, scaffolding, painting, plastering, flooring, roofing, everything that goes into a house. Mm. And so we're pretty proud that 35% of our graduates will get a job in the trades and 85% will go on to regular work.
13: Wow. Okay.
2: We also see an average of 35% increase in attendance. So one student we've got at the moment was attending school 31% last year. He is now up to 78% this year.
13: Okay, so this is fantastic. You'd see why the government would want to fund a doubling of the number of places in trades academies. But the point is that they need to have somewhere their work can go, someone who wants their work. Is that the point you're making?
2: No, the point is we need more houses to build. Giving us more students on building one house, there's only 5 internal doors to put in the house. If you increase our students from 10 to 20 kids, only 5 of those get to put a door in. So we need more houses. So what would be really good is if Erica Stanford and Chris Bishop could sit down and realise that this is a two-bird, one-stone sort of situation for housing and education by possibly giving more funding to Kāinga Ora that could be ring-fenced for trades academies, or looking at it a bit differently and being like, well, why aren't these trades academies building more houses for the Ministry of Education, new school houses and stuff like that?
13: You're capable of doing that. Your students are capable of doing that.
2: 100%. So over the two sites, we have 3 builders and 4 apprentices who are all graduates of the program. So we're creating employment in those areas as well. And all of our houses are fully specced and, ready to go.
13: Okay. So, right. So the funding for the places is welcome, but you need things to build.
2: We need the work. 100%. Yeah, so it's awesome. And I can only speak to the construction trades academies. I'm sure this is going to be a big boost for the things like mechanics and hairdressing. However, with the construction trades academies, there's no point putting more students in if we do not have the houses to build.
13: John, I don't want to put words in your mouth, and you sound entirely capable of rejecting them if I do. But it feels like the left hand wasn't talking to the right hand here. So all these kids are coming in, but there's not terribly much for them to do. Should that conversation have taken place?
2: 100%. Yes, and I think it's an education issue as much as a housing issue, as much as a finance issue. And everyone needs to get around the table together and figure out a way forward for these trades academies if they want these awesome numbers to continue.
13: Final question, what's it like when you see these kids undergo the kind of transformation that sees them going from basic truant to attending most days and having a sense of vocation and possibility? Is that a lovely thing to witness?
2: Oh, it's incredible, especially where we are at the moment with these hard-to-reach areas. We had a student come to me a couple of days ago saying, I just wanted to join the gangs, but since being on this course, I want to become a scaffolder.
13: Go, John Gilmore. Thank you for joining us. It is 7:30 on Morning Report.
10: Still to come on Morning Report, the US and Iran have reached a tentative deal to extend the ceasefire.
13: I think John Gilmore made some points worth investigating this. We'll go to Erica Stanford next week and ask about that.
10: Sounds good. Yeah.
13: And students react to yesterday's budget announcement that fees could go up by as much as 6%. I think that'll be the third year running they've gone up 6%.
10: Yes, yeah, it will be. And a criminologist doing... will join us to discuss the so-called coconut cartel case.
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8: The United States and Iran have reached an agreement to extend their ceasefire, pending the approval of US President Donald Trump. The fate of Iran's stockpile of highly enriched uranium will be among the first issues discussed during the 60-day ceasefire. The former head of a major horticultural producer says the money allocated in the budget for a critical road connecting Bay of Plenty to Tairawhiti that is often closed because of slips is not enough. The government's investing $75 million into State Highway 2 through the Waiaweka Gorge. Former Leader Brand Chief Executive Richard Burke told Morning Report the region depends on the gorge and it's a logistical nightmare when the road is closed to get fresh produce around the country. South Island mayors have broadly given the thumbs up to the budget, but say they wish it went further to fund growth. The South got just a few mentions in the finance minister's speech yesterday, and those were mostly in the context of roading projects. However, southern mayors have backed the creation of a $400 million incentives for growth fund, which will pay councils based on how many homes are consented in new developments. The finance minister has rejected her coalition partner's claims that a new bank levy will come out of customers' bank back pockets. Nicola Willis' budget delivered yesterday revealed a levy on banks to cover the cost of services provided by the Reserve Bank. She told Morning Report she wanted wider taxes, but ACT Party leader David Seymour says he did not entertain that idea and believes the costs will be passed on. Former Scottish political leader Nicola Sturgeon says she was deceived, betrayed and lied to by her estranged husband Peter Murrell as he embezzled hundreds of thousands of dollars from her party, the SNP. The former First Minister has made her first appearance since Murrell pleaded guilty to a number of charges, saying she's coming to terms with being married to someone she, quote, did not know at all. That's the news. Towns and cities weather now with Met Service Kai Tire. Morning cloud or fog, otherwise fine breaks and a high of 18 degrees. In Whangarei, it's partly cloudy. There could be fog at first too, 18. Auckland might start with some fog. There's the chance of a morning and early afternoon shower in the west as well today, 17 degrees. Hamilton fog breaks up this afternoon, but it's back tonight, 15. Tauranga and Whakatāne, morning low cloud or fog, clearing to fine. The odd evening shower, Tauranga 18, Whakatāne 17. Rotorua and Taupō, fine afternoon. Taupō 14, Rotorua 15 degrees. Gisborne, the chance of a shower till evening, 16. Napier and Hastings could get a shower, but it clears to fine this morning, 16. Taumarunui fog, breaking this afternoon, returning at night, 16. New Plymouth, longer afternoon fine spells, 16. Whanganui and Palmerston North, some cloud at either end of the day. Whanganui 18, Palmerston North 16. Levin, Kapiti and Masterton, some morning cloud or fog, otherwise fine. Kapiti 15, Levin 17, Masterton 14. Wellington, cloud or fog this morning, otherwise fine, 15. Nelson, Blenheim and Kaikoura, sunshine and 15. Westport, Greymouth and Hokitika, fine with high cloud. Westport 15, 14 for Greymouth and Hokitika. Christchurch fine apart from fog morning and night, 14. Ashburton and Te Maru fine, could have a foggy start, 13 for Te Maru, Ashburton 14. Oamaru, fine and 12, Wānaka blue skies and 10, Queenstown 11, Alexandra morning fog clears to fine, 9, Dunedin fine with possible evening fog, 13 degrees, and Invercargill mostly cloudy with the odd morning shower and a high of 12. It's 26 minutes to 8.
10: Thank you very much, Nicola. That is time for a market update with Corin. Hi there, Corin. What's going on?
0: Good morning. Well, we've got a lot going on with Iran, obviously, at the moment. Talk of a possible framework, and markets are trying to interpret that as they have been, well, pretty much every day for about the last 8 weeks. So far, on the oil markets, we have got the Brent crude is off slightly to 93, so that's looking a little better, and the West Texas crude, which is the US-based measure, that is at 89. Just a reminder, too, that Treasury yesterday said all that budget forecasting of getting back to surplus was premised on the idea that we would get back to $77 US Brent by the middle of next year. So that's
10: sort a good measure to have, right? That's
0: which would be higher than it was prior to the war, but a higher level. But that's just keep that in the back of your mind, because that's kind of where we need to get to make it all work. Let's look at the New Zealand dollar, which did get a little bit of a bump yesterday. From what I can see, up about 0.46% for against the US dollar at 59.28. Not so much against a little bit against the Australian. What do we have there? We were, I think, 82.76. We've got the UK at 44 UK pence. The euro at 50.83 or 0.50.83. Yen 94.42, and the Chinese yuan at just over four. Gold $4,501 US dollars an ounce. That's up about $44 by the look of it. The NZX yesterday, our market, broadly flat. Didn't seem too interested in what was going on with the budget. More interested in Main Freight, a big stock which reported had a bit of a had some revenue was up, but its profit was down. Although the market seemed to think it was pretty reasonable sort of result. I will be back a bit later on with some budget talk.
10: Yeah, good stuff. Talk to you then. Thanks, Corin. 24 minutes to 8.
13: Just before we go on, a quick shout out to Linda. So she's a new listener and she's been texting all morning. She's going off like Rion Murtha. She's just fantastic to have you with us. She's doing a live commentary, I think, of the show on the text machine. So morena, Linda. Lovely to have you with us. Nathan Rariri, I want a Tim Payne update. Yes. Do we have to talk about other sport before we get to Tim Payne? That's the funniest thing I've heard in a long time.
3: It is the best thing for those of you that don't know what John's talking about.
13: It's so good.
3: A football player called Tim

0: Evan, who gets a shot there on the open side. Crusaders nearly at full strength for that. The Saturday night derby for the New Zealand teams is Blues Chiefs, Chiefs with seven changes, and they've got another very exciting young player in there as well called Eli Odenryn, whose dad used to be a very fast winger for the Warriors, and Eli is an absolute brick. Small
1: imagine,
0: building.
1: I want to imagine the conversation. He's going to his dad and he says, Dad, I've got something to tell you. You need to sit down. You need to sit down, Dad.
0: Check it out.
1: Oh, what is it, son? Yeah. Dad, I'm going to play union.
0: I weigh 115 kilos and I can run as fast as you. I mean, I don't want to stand in front of that. And Moana Pacifica, of course, they play in Canberra in the afternoon. And we've heard the reports that maybe there might be some. And apparently a couple of former All Blacks with St Kennigan's ties might be swooping in there to find out and save things. But we'll have a look. The Warriors play Sunday night. They're up against the Panthers. And there's a philosophy difference there between the two coaches. So the Warriors are not playing their State of Origin players. The Panthers will be putting theirs on the bench. There's four of them. And, of course, Adam Pompey comes in because of the sad injury there to Roger Tuivasa-Sheck. The Sevens are on this weekend. They're in Spain. They're in Spain. Their first game tonight for the All Black Sevens is quarter to nine and the Black Ferns is 9:50. I just want to point out there's another brilliant thing happening. The World Mixed Curling Champs are coming up in October. We've got the New Zealand Mixed Curling Champs happening in Auckland this weekend. Just want to quickly take you into the voice of Brent Sargon, who's the defending champion. And now that they've got this new special rink, I said to him, is the ice any different?
2: Yeah, absolutely. It's chalk and cheese. So what we kind of say is we had a great time curling out of the hockey arena when we needed to, but it's a bit like playing lawn bowls on a rugby field. So when you're throwing the rock down the ice on that sort of ice, it's hitting the skate tracks and that sort of
3: Alalo mare au e ki pe malo le le tonga tope ko flipa mutulalo pe mo ta wongo ngo a ho falai te ko ni wo fulma hiva me wa fe wa no o ta wo fo mai foki ki a fo o mo fatu o meri ki ngai fenga mari fo 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

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We are now closing on this frequency. To continue hearing us, please retune to 15720 kHz in the 19 metre band. Once again, retune now to 15720 kHz in the 19 metre band. 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

0: RNZ Pacific News, Maloni. I'm Selmanu Ulalima Maite Vam Tau Fai. Labour's deputy leader has accused the New Zealand government of deliberately weakening the Ministry for Pacific Peoples over a long period. In its budget unveiled yesterday, it cut $2.8 million over 4 years at the cost of policy and communications resourcing. Kamau Sepuloni calls it a cynical move.
1: What the government seems to be doing here is running down the Ministry for Pacific Peoples, cutting the funding, cutting the staffing. Perhaps it's so they can justify the disestablishment of it.
0: Mrs. Sepuloni could not say whether Labour would commit to restoring the ministry's funding, but she says Labour will soon announce a series of Pacific-focused policies. The Secretary of Pacific Peoples, Geraldine Clifford Lidstone, says Budget 2026 signals a clear direction to keep tight control of government spending while improving the impact of public investment. She says, like all public sector agencies, the ministry is expected to align with this direction, but funding continues for key initiatives. Advocates say Budget 2026 won't move the dial on child poverty, and the government is far from being able to halve child poverty rates by 2028. The Minister for Child Poverty Reduction, Louise Upston, says the budget works to reduce child poverty and material hardship by changing the circumstances that trap people in poverty. But Child Poverty Action Group spokesperson Isaac Gunson says Treasury forecasting shows the government will miss all but one of its 2027 child poverty targets set by Ms. Upston.
2: They were set to make them more achievable, so it is pretty gutting to see that even when the government has lowered the bar, it's still failing to clear it. And that's to say nothing of the fact that we are way off of track for hitting the 2028 target of halving child poverty.
0: This year's health budget brings funding for hospital upgrades, more beds, and a new IT system to boost cyber security. The total health spend last year totaled $31 billion New Zealand dollars. This year, it's $34 billion, an increase of about 10%. Health correspondent Kate Green reports.
3: The budget promises $680 million for redevelopments at Palmerston North, Tauranga, and Hawke's Bay hospitals. And a new building in Whangarei will add 158 beds. Some money will also go towards acquiring land for a new hospital south of Auckland. There's also money for new IT systems, technology and cybersecurity. But there's no targeted funding to boost primary care, which the sector has been calling for to alleviate pressure on hospitals, particularly their emergency departments.
0: In other news, the Cook Islands is now dengue fever free, having passed one whole month without a positive case reported. The outbreak declared in May last year recorded 1,251 cases, one of whom died. Health Secretary Bob Williams says the last positive case was recorded on April the 28th. International standards require a 26-day period with no reported cases to declare an outbreak over.
4: Having achieved that, it equals to two incubation periods, because if you've been diagnosed for dengue, the incubation period is up to 10 days. So having exceeded the 20 days, that's why now we have declared the Cook Islands dengue-free status again.
0: In Papua New Guinea, East Sepik Governor Alan Bird has questioned the tax-free incentives linked to the PNG Chiefs rugby league team. Mr. Bird says the 10-year tax exemption deal had already created debate among some NRL clubs on whether the arrangement gave the Chiefs an unfair advantage in attracting players. The National reports he also questioned the government's priorities, saying he'd rather see a nice hospital for mothers so they don't give birth on the floor than large investment in rugby league. But Mr. Bird also notes the decision has already been made and attention must now shift towards managing the realities expected to come with the NRL project. A West Papuan independence activist says misuse of footage of her and her words on social media is digital colonisation. Ko Tika Winda says an Instagram video by an Indonesian nationalist account has used AI-manipulated footage to show her speaking out against a new film about human rights abuses in Papua. Some screenings of the Pesta Barbie or Pig Feast documentary have been stopped by Indonesian authorities. Ms. Winda says AI is being used to spread political disinformation targeting West Papuan Indigenous activists.
5: It's a new colonial tactic to oppress us West Papuans. I mean, not only does Indonesia seek to steal our land and steal our futures, but they're also stealing our bodies and our voices.
0: Ms. Winda says the issue has been reported to Instagram. In world news, Iran and the United States have reportedly reached an outline of an agreement to extend their ceasefire, but the report is subject to the approval of US President Donald Trump. Here's the ABC's Nick Parmeter.
6: The report by political outlet Axios cites those directly involved in talks to end the war and says the memorandum of understanding would see a 60-day extension to the current ceasefire. It would also reportedly kickstart talks on Iran's nuclear program, which has proved a major obstacle in negotiations so far. However, while the deal has in principle been agreed, it will still require Donald Trump's sign-off. A day earlier, he told reporters a deal would have to be perfect, and he's claimed numerous times now that an agreement was close. It comes as fresh strikes have been traded in the region. Iran's Revolutionary Guard says it's targeted an American base in Kuwait after US strikes against its drone system.
0: In sports, Netball Australia is hosting the Spirits series in Sydney this year, with two Pacific Island teams included. With the support of the Australian government, the series will feature the Australian First Nations team, Fiji, Papua New Guinea and Singapore. The tournament will be held in July. Netball Australia says eight matches will be played across 4 days of competition, along with culturally led community engagement activities designed to inspire the next generation of athletes and strengthen connections across the region. And NBA Commissioner Adam Silver says the Basketball League will use AI to automate objective referee calls, such as out of bounds. He says it will allow referees to focus on calls for contact and fouls. That's your latest RNZ Pacific News and Sport. For more stories, go to rnz.co.nz/Pacific.
7: Otherwise fine, light winds in 15. Christchurch is fine apart from morning and evening fog. Northeasterlies from afternoon 14. And Dunedin fine, then fog from evening. Light winds 13 degrees. It's 7 minutes past eight.
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9: Atamaria, good morning everyone. Great to have you with us this Friday morning. The Finance Minister has delivered a budget yesterday, of course, focused on health, education and infrastructure, telling us earlier in the programme it is a responsible budget.
10: There are many people who are doing it tough right now. No question about that. Too many New Zealanders, and we worry about that deeply. But the question for us is, what is the best way to help that is going to be enduring and that will last? And what we know is that if we just went and did a lot of spending right now, actually a couple of things could happen. One, inflation, price rises, could go up even more. That would not help people. Two, we know that if we were to do that, that actually we would have to end up paying that money back.
9: Auckland's Mount Roskill was a Labour stronghold that turned blue last election. We asked people there what they thought of the budget and Nicola Willis's comment that she won't bribe voters.
11: I think that's just a spin that she's put on not being able to support the ordinary New Zealander who's doing it really tough.
12: Oh, I think it's a fair enough statement. We're not in great shape, so I think we need to tighten our belts.
13: I feel like it's not about bribing, it's about being honest and transparent and being realistic about what the budget can achieve and what it can't.
14: A litre of petrol is real, a loaf of bread is real, a dollar isn't, because it doesn't buy today what it bought yesterday.
15: Yeah.
14: And so the unreality she's talking about, would you like this now or this next week, it's a load of cobblers.
9: To discuss those cobblers, we're joined by RNZ's political editor Joe Moore and business editor Corinne Dan. They were both in the budget lockup and join us now. Hi there.
15: Hi,
16: good morning.
15: Good lock up, was it?
16: Oh, it's a blur, honestly.
15: I bet it doesn't.
16: I've been rereading the budget this morning because I didn't feel like I got enough of a time to read it.
15: And the finance minister was sounding a little hoarse herself. She's going to be talking a lot more about the budget through the day. And, of course, one of the things she's going to have to do is sell the budget. Joe, in an election year, how does she do that?
17: Look, I think she's taken a gamble in an election year with a budget like this, to be honest. She's effectively saying to voters, park that current pain and focus on the long-term gain here, which is all well and good, I guess, for people who might have savings or earn enough that they are getting by at the moment. But increasingly, we have heard that there are people who are doing it tough and doing it tougher than they have been previously and finding themselves in situations with budget advisory services, city missions, food banks, that perhaps previously haven't been in that situation. And a budget that was delivered yesterday like it was, I guess those people will go, well, what is the future for me, the short-term future? I want to get out of this situation, and what was in that budget to help me with that? And the message that Nicola Willis is sending is that in a few years' time, the books will be back in the black for the first time in a decade, and that there will be more jobs available and things will look rosier then. But that is a hard sell to people now who are doing it tough and sitting around their table every day trying to make their own personal budget and family budget work.
15: Yeah, Corin, the government's balance sheet is a pretty remote thing when you're actually looking at your own bank account, right, about this time?
16: Yeah, and it's interesting talking about those jobs. So we can see from the forecast that unemployment this quarter we're in at the moment is the bad one, right, assuming that the war does end. And that's going to rise to 5.5% according to Treasury. Then it comes off, and it's in those out years of the forecast that we start to see the hopes of those 220,000 jobs being created. The other thing to consider too is inflation and the cost of living in terms of wage increases and all those sort of things. This budget's fairly optimistic that inflation will come off from 4% now in the quarter we're in to about 3.2% by the end of the year. Now, economists are all sort of looking at those forecasts with a little bit of scepticism. And certainly the ones that we've talked to and are thinking, is that going to play out? Because if it doesn't, then it's going to make those surplus targets a lot harder to get to.
15: And Treasury itself saying that, I mean, there was a 50 to 60% chance of these things being right. So there's a lot of wriggle room. And as you pointed out earlier, contingent on that $77 a barrel for oil. OK, Joe, this leaves it wide open for Labor, does it, to come in and say what they are going to do better? What do they need to do?
17: Well, yeah, it leaves it wide open. And they're going to have to come to the party, because all we have heard from Chris Hipkins is that, you know, they want to see the budget. They've had this ability to sort of have a security blanket of, well, we'll see what the budget says, and then we will put up our own policy, our own ideas. And to this point, they have offered very little other than a future fund that has basically no details attached to it. So now is the hour for Chris Hipkins. People are going to be hammering him from this point about what an alternative government would look like. You know, we're less than 6 months to the election now, and Labor has suggested that they are going to have less policy this time round. They think that in the last election that voters got swamped a little bit and didn't really know what Labor's messaging was because there was too much policy. I think this time round you're going to see sort of maybe five or six pillars of policy from Labor. They're going to be in those obvious areas of jobs, health, education, housing, and then there's just going to be these sort of big set pieces. But they have been apparently doing the work behind the scenes, and so Chris Hipkins, it's now his time to front up and actually say this is what the alternative looks like, because it's easy to criticise the government, Ingrid, and they have been doing it for a long time, but actually having a fully costed, feasible alternative is much harder.
15: What do they have to play with though, Corin, in terms of if they were going to stimulate the economy somehow, get some jobs sooner than this long-term pain, what options do they have?
16: Well, limited, but they'll take a different approach, right, because the focus for them is going to have to be to some extent on revenue. So this government and the National Coalition government has been looking at cuts, at reprioritising spending in order to get the books into shape to meet the surplus target that they're trying to get to, keep the rating agencies off their back. Does Labor stick to that and says, yep, we agree that, you know, we're fiscal managers as well and we want to get the books back in surplus as well, but they have other options, right, to raise revenue. Now, what are those options? The capital gains tax has already been accounted for because they're going to provide free healthcare. So are are they going to have to look at other tax measures? One door that has been opened for them, I think, was this talk of a bank levy tax. It's the only revenue gaining measure that's in this budget, really, for the government. $200 million to pay for the regulation of banking. It goes through the Reserve Bank and onto the government. But, as Joe can help me out here, Nicola Willis basically said she would have gone further with some sort of a bank tax or levy if she could have got the agreement from the other parties. Now, that surely opens a door for Labor to say, who don't potentially have to worry about that, because the Greens, presumably, and the Māori Party would be on board if they managed to win the election, they suddenly have an opportunity to perhaps raise some revenue there.
17: Yep, and I mean, Nicola Willis was quite clear yesterday that she had looked to other international countries who are already doing this and are looking to expand on it and has those options on the table. As Corinne says, didn't get them across the coalition table, but certainly it opens that conversation up and it gives Labor a talking point for sure.
15: Once it's in there, it can always be expanded. Hey, thank you very much. That is RNZ's political editor, Joe Moore, and our business editor, Corinne Dan. Thank you. 8:15.
18: From a panel on the budget to a panel on sport, this is our Friday morning regular slot. The Crusaders will host the Hurricanes tonight in one of the big local derbies this weekend. This is Super Rugby, of course, with the Crusaders hunting for a home quarterfinal spot. The Crusaders have announced the next coach. It was awkward. And also that Scott Barrett will be out for 5 months. Joining us now is our sports panel, One News sports editor, Abby Wilson. Been doing some presenting lately too, Abs. I think you do a fantastic job. And former All Black and Manu Samoa player, Lima Sopoanga. So good to have you both with us. I'm really confused about this. The Hurricanes are number one and won't finish anywhere other than number one. It feels like they've kind of thought to themselves that there's not much riding on this game against the Crusaders. Should you always play to win, or are there games you can afford to take less seriously, Abby?
19: Well, they will finish top. And so I guess if you are going to take a game less seriously, you can with this one. They've locked in top spot. And so, I mean, someone like Cam Roygaard, though, is coming back.
18: Yes, he is.
19: And so they've sort of taken a conservative approach, but I think they're going to sort of see how things go, because I've been crunching the numbers. The top six teams are the top six teams, from what I can see. The Canes will be number one. The Chiefs will be number two. But three through six are there for the taking.
18: Mm.
19: And depending on how things play out, the Canes could play the Crusaders again in the qualifying final the following week. So they probably have to be information gathering. And whereas the Crusaders have got everything to play for. And what a week they've had. You sort of mentioned it. But it'll be interesting how they sort of put all of that stuff behind them and go out in the field. Another sellout at Te Kaha. They'll have the crowd behind them. And they need to win.
18: Lima, if, and Abby's exactly right, it's possible that the Canes and the Crusaders play each other this Friday and then again next weekend, how important is kind of psychological ascendancy? If they've played each other the previous week, does it matter that one team's lost and one team's won?
20: To be honest, John, I don't think it matters at all. You just have to get your ticket to the dance, which is the playoffs, and whatever happens on that night happens. There's nothing else that matters. You can be the top of the table all season and get to a game and lose in a grand final or a quarter final or a semi final. It's about what happens on that finals day. I don't think we see a Hurricanes Crusaders. I definitely hope not. I would rather see that like in the final, but if we do, it's got to go through Wellington, and I just don't see anybody walking the Canes over in the next couple coming weeks.
18: Let's talk about this situation with the Crusaders coach. That was just one of those moments where you actually just want to hide under the table, right, Abby?
19: You should have spoken to the reporters who were on the ground.
18: Oh, true. What did you hear? What did they say?
19: Well, that it was awkward, to say the least. I mean, I get that things happen. You know, it sounds like they hadn't planned for the announcement to come out. But that's life, right? Things change. You have to pivot and work with what you've got. And I just think maybe everyone needed to take a bit of a breath and front the press conference. Scott Hansen was great. You know, he's sort of coming in with a lot of energy. He's really excited to be back. And I think that was great, but it's always hard, isn't it? It's a bit like with the All Blacks we saw. You know, the season hasn't finished yet. Rob Penny's trying to concentrate on this week and look forward to the finals. So I sort of can cut him a bit of slack, but sometimes I think you have to put aside what you wanted to happen, take a deep breath, and put a smile on your face and just answer the questions, don't you?
18: Lima, that's what the Moana Pacifica players have been doing, right? Boy, oh boy, they're fronting, I think, heroically with extraordinary kind of mana and dignity in the context of the financial troubles that have beset the union. They're off to one of the hardest assignments in Super Rugby, which is playing the Brumbies in Canberra this weekend. Will this be their last game ever, or can that franchise survive, Lima?
20: They have definitely put up a brave face. They have come close last week and they lost and people were still smiling and singing in the crowd after the games and it was a beautiful moment. I was there for that. But in terms of the team being saved, it needs to be saved. And I spoke with Rob Nicol, who heads the NZRPA, and he was saying if this team isn't saved, potentially in two World Cup cycles, teams like Tonga and Samoa will cease to exist under the current rules that World Rugby have. So to play for Samoa, someone like myself, you have to have a parent who was born in Samoa or one of your grandparents has to be born in Samoa. So I was lucky to play for Samoa because my grandmother was born there. But my parents are not born in Samoa. They're born in New Zealand. So if I had a son, they would not qualify to play for Samoa. So you need Moana in this competition so that teams like Samoa and Tonga continue to have players and continue to be on the world stage. And so that is why it's so important that this team is saved, because it allows a pathway into professional rugby, but it also allows a pathway so that these teams in the islands continue to be successful and continue to be in the international game.
18: I think people don't understand that there is essentially no professional rugby at all in Samoa and Tonga, right? So in order to earn a living, they have to go somewhere else. So they have to go to France, to Japan. And so the idea that they can be retained in the neighbourhood is so important. Is it, Abby, is this a franchise worth saving?
19: Yeah, definitely worth saving. It's just how do they save it? I mean, you sort of read, to be granted the licence. So if Moana Pacifica licence is going to be handed on to someone else in another outfit to run it, they have to present a long-term business plan. And they have to prove that they can foot the annual $10 to $12 million costs associated with a team. This is the problem, is that I don't think anyone in their heart wants this team to collapse for what it represents, for what it does for Pacifica players. The hard thing is, how do you make it work financially? Yeah. Unless you're willing to hand out money, how do you... I mean, they had Ardie Savia. They had a season beyond all seasons and they still lost money. What do you do? How do you make it into a business venture?
18: My sense is, and I'm sorry to interrupt, so the PMA, the Pacific Medical Association, came in and they arrived with the money, but I don't think they arrived with the management chops, right?
19: Mm-hmm.
18: So I think Ardie's season was completely wasted in terms of optimising engagement, sponsors and all that kind of stuff. It wasn't wasted on the field. Ardie, it was miraculous, but boy, they didn't monetise it, did they?
19: Well, and I guess that is the key, isn't it? So what New Zealand Rugby, you don't want this to happen again. You don't want a team to fall over again. So you need to be really confident in what they're going to do, what their plan is, and how they are going to monetize it if they get the chance. And I really, really hope that someone who deeply cares deeply about it and maybe has things outside the box, comes from outside rugby circles. What we're hearing, though, of course, is that the money is going to come from the governments, that it's going to come from those. It's just who's going to run it, who's going to manage it, and I think that's key.
15: Yeah, might get some answers on that soon. Now, Warriors, they've had such a great run. They're up against the Panthers this weekend. Not a great track record against the Panthers. Abby, can we do it? Is this time different?
19: Well, it's one versus two. If ever we were going to beat the Panthers, this is the weekend. I always get nervous saying that. They've got a number of players who'll be backing up from Origin.
15: Yeah.
19: It sounds like, you know, Webster doesn't want to use our guys. I think the stat, unfortunately, is they've beaten us in 10 of the past 11 matches.
15: I believe that is the case. 24-8 last time.
19: Yeah. Who knows?
15: Lima, what do you think, and how much of a loss will obviously Roger Tuivasa-Sheck and Tana as well?
20: Yeah, the loss of those two players is insurmountable. They bring so much experience and so much rugby league IQ that it is hard to replace that. But I feel like for the Warriors and the space they're in and how they're trucking, it's next man up. And that team looks like they're a team of confidence. They're playing with freedom. They know who they are. They understand their DNA. The Warriors have one of the best records defensively in terms of penalties given away. Them and the Panthers, and it's no... Like, there's a reason why those two are top one and top two is because they're so disciplined. The Warriors are finding this disciplined football along with that flavour and charisma that they play. And I think they'll get over the Panthers this week. I really believe that.
15: And if they do, does that settle it, as in this year is different? I mean, it obviously is different, but is this the one that makes it beyond doubt?
20: Oh, we have to believe, don't we? We have to believe that this is our year. We've been saying it for the last 25 or whatever, however long. But the Warriors' faithful have always been there, and it's a beautiful thing to see. You saw it in Magic Round, the fans, the support. So, I mean, you just got to stay with them. And if they get this, then I believe we're going all the way.
15: Okay, wonderful. I mean, and Dallin Watini-Zelezniak, honestly, just seeing him flying down those sidelines, and it's incredible to watch, right?
19: Yeah, exactly. Those locks on the sideline, you know, leaping. How he knows where that line is,
15: I know.
19: Is remarkable. And I think, though, it is a game. It is one game. I think we can see how they perform under pressure against those big teams in those big moments. But there's a long season to go. So I think we should hope for the best, not quite prepare for the worst, but just strap in, you know? This
15: strap
19: is the Warriors.
15: In. Exactly. Hey, thank you very much and enjoy the long weekend. Watch lots of sport. That is One News Sports editor Abby Wilson and former All Black and Manu Samoa player Lima Sopoanga. It is 25 minutes past 8.
18: KiwiSaver providers are welcoming changes in this year's budget, but say the government won't be able to duck the super issue forever. There may be people in the government who actually agree with that. Changes were made to the Foreign Investment Fund rules, but widely rumoured changes to the KiwiSaver scheme didn't happen. Let's bring in money correspondent Susan Edmonds, who's been looking into it and joins us now. What changed from an investor perspective? And I guess second part of the question, what didn't change?
1: Well, as you indicated, the big change for investors probably is the Foreign Investment Fund's rule changing. So this affects people who live here and invest overseas, or people who've moved to New Zealand and want to hold on to investments they had while they were living overseas. So at the moment, the threshold is $50,000 before those rules take effect. And beyond that level, many investors are paying tax on 5% of their portfolio every year. Some people have described that as sort of a wealth tax by stealth type thing, but it's not very popular. But that threshold hasn't changed in more than 20 years,
18: yeah.
1: So that's getting pushed up to 100,000. And also, everyone will be able to use the RAM method, which means that you only pay tax on realised gains of unlisted assets. Previously, that was just something for migrants. So that's quite interesting. But before the budget, there were all sorts of rumours.
18: Yes.
1: I heard maybe we were going to see the government contribution completely removed. Maybe we're going to get more to get kids investing. We didn't get any of those. That's a little bit disappointing, perhaps. I want the contribution taken off, I should say.
18: No. I think the incentive to save, right? What has been the response from KiwiSaver managers to the changes and the changes that didn't happen?
1: Well, they're generally in favour of the fifth rules change, because that $50,000 was a headache for some investors. But a lot of them are saying to me it's a missed opportunity. There's a sort of a feeling we're increasingly ready to have a conversation about our retirement settings more generally. So now, at best, it'll be an election issue. And since, you know, Nicola Willis acknowledged that the sustainability of the system is something that needs to be addressed, I guess now it's become the political argument again. And I guess there was a hope that maybe we might have addressed it through the budget in less of a combative way, maybe.
18: Yeah, I mean, that's an interesting coalition, isn't it, with Winston Peters sitting there. What other tax changes have we seen?
1: We've got some changes to the fringe benefit tax. It'll make it easier for people to have things like an electric vehicle as a work car. There shouldn't be that automatic, you must have a ute to be on the right side of FBT. And the $100,000 cap on donations is being put in for the donations tax credit. So at the moment, you can donate as much as you like and claim the tax credit, but there's going to be a $100,000 limit. And they are also moving ahead with tax on unpaid shareholder loans for companies that fail. So a bit of a mixed bag there.
18: Thank you so much, Susan Edmonds, who always writes this up for the RNZ website. It is 29 minutes past 8.
15: Fine Friday, but with a bit of fog about early on and some low cloud that is going to clear away isolated showers for parts of the North Island.
18: Still to come, before 9 on Morning Report, Minister Tama Potaka says there's plenty for Māori to be happy about, despite very few Māori-specific initiatives in the budget.
15: And we're going to go to Tahuna, Queenstown, where 100 people have just taken a polar plunge in Lake Whakatipu there to kick off this year's Snowfest.
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7: The White House is not yet commenting on reports that Washington and Iran have agreed to extend their current ceasefire by another 60 days. Any agreement needs the approval of President Donald Trump. Reports from the negotiations say the extension would allow traffic to flow through the Strait of Hormuz while negotiators tackle difficult issues such as Iran's nuclear program. Meanwhile, reports from the region this morning say Iranian missiles have been fired as warning shots to ships moving in the strait. ANZ's chief economist says it's not at all clear that the government will reach its forecast surplus. Sharon Zollner was speaking at an ANZ post-budget event this morning, which Finance Minister Nicola Willis has also been addressing. The government's budget yesterday forecast a return to surplus in 2028-29, a year earlier than expected. A South Auckland GP says the boost to the health sector in this year's budget will barely keep up with inflation and increased demand. The government announced $5.8 billion of new spending yesterday, but there's been no major increase in funding for general practice. Papa Toi Toi practitioner Dr. Carl Cole says New Zealand massively underinvests in primary health care when compared with similar countries. State Highway 1 north of Levin is blocked this morning after a truck crash on a rail overbridge south of Levin. Police are advising motorists to delay plans to use the road, which has been blocked by the three-vehicle crash, and there are no diversions available. One person is critically injured, two others have moderate injuries. An Austrian court has sentenced a 21-year-old who admitted planning a foiled attack on a Taylor Swift concert in Vienna in 2024 to 15 years in prison. The man, named only as Baron A, in line with Austrian privacy laws, was found guilty of various offences. He was arrested following a CIA tip-off just before the first of three sold-out concerts. The charges include being part of a terrorist organisation and planning an attack in Mecca in Saudi Arabia. That's the news. Met Service regional forecasts now the situation. A ridge of high pressure remains over the country again today, while a low-pressure system and associated fronts approach tomorrow, allowing a northerly flow to develop. Today, though, it's fairly still for Northland, Auckland, Coromandel Peninsula, partly cloudy with areas of morning fog. There may be the odd morning shower, especially in the west, easterlies from evening. Bay of Plenty, cloud or foggy areas this morning, then mainly fine, but isolated showers towards evening, southerlies die out this morning. Gisborne and Hawke's Bay, partly cloudy, isolated morning showers, especially near the coast. Long afternoon fine breaks south of central Hawke's Bay. Waikato, Waitomo, Rotorua, Taumarunui, Taupo, Taihape, Taranaki, Whanganui, Manawatu, Horowhenua, Kapiti Coast, Wairarapa, including Pararua District, and for Wellington, areas of morning cloud or fog returning at night, but an otherwise sunny day. Nelson, Marlborough, Buller and Grey, a bright day apart from some morning cloud and valley fog, light winds. Westland, early cloud, then sunshine, northeasterlies tonight. Canterbury, Otago, excluding Clutha, fine apart from some fog this morning and evening, northeasterlies from afternoon, mainly at the coast. Fiordland, Clutha and Southland, partly cloudy, the odd shower for coastal areas. Cloud clears to a sunny afternoon further inland and westerlies die out this afternoon. Chatham Islands, a few showers, southwesterlies. Tomorrow's outlook, the North Island is partly cloudy with isolated showers in the north, elsewhere mainly fine, some morning fog. The South Island, Apōpō, fine in the east, partly cloudy with isolated showers in the west and north. And Saturday at Ahadoi at the Chathams, a few showers clearing. Southwesterlies dying out. It's 27 minutes to 9.
15: Thank you very much, Nicola. That's time for a markets update with Corin Dan. Our ROI on you today, Corin, is just, we must be into the double digits by now.
16: Yeah, that's anyway. Right. It's up there. It's up there with some of our best banks, I'm sure, on their return on investment. It's interesting, actually. We're looking at markets, of course, obviously talking about the budget, but keeping an eye on markets because the situation with Trump due to potentially sign off a framework hasn't, nothing out of the White House as yet as to whether he's going to on this deal in Iran. And that has bolstered hopes for oil. It's dropped off a little bit. So you've got your Brent crude sitting around the 93 mark and West Texas at 88. When it comes to stocks, they've actually had a reasonable day on Wall Street. The NASDAQ, that is your tech stocks, up nearly 1%. The S&P 500 up over half a percent, pretty much flat on the Dow Jones. They seem to have got back to what they do best at the moment, which is talk themselves round and round on AI and tech. And the big news, I suppose, with AI, if you're following it closely, with the two big companies, OpenAI, that's Sam Altman's one, that's your ChatGPT, if you've got that on your laptop or whatever, or if you're a Claude user, which is Anthropic. Now, Anthropic seems to have overtaken OpenAI, with the latest valuation putting them close to $1 trillion. And that, you know, did anyone even know who they were about 2 years ago?
15: No.
16: Years ago? It's just like,
15: I didn't know until Guyan told me.
16: Well, he will be interested in this. Watch out at midday, I'm sure.
15: Yeah.
16: He loves his AI stories, absolutely. So that's a little bit interesting. They haven't, both those companies could end up, of course, listing at some point on the share market. And you can imagine what that might be like, along with SpaceX. There's some big things coming in terms of, what investors are going to have to contend with there. Just rounding out the currencies, there was a little bit of a bump for the New Zealand dollar overnight, 59.28 against the US, 0.82 Australian, 44 pence, 50.89, 0.5089 for the euro cent, 94.42 yen, 4.01 yuan, gold hovering around the $4,500 mark. That's me.
15: Thank you very much, Corin. 25 minutes to nine.
18: On a Friday morning, which means it's time to head to the fresh produce markets, Nathan caught up with First Up's Minister of Fruit and Veggies, Glenn Forsyth, and they began by discussing a King's Birthday, celebration of one very special veggie.
2: Oh yes, hello sir. The time has arrived, Mr. Nathan. Tomorrow is International Day of the Potato.
21: Hot potato, hot potato. Hot potato, hot potato.
22: That's right, Glenn. We were ready for you. Potato.
2: That's right. Potatoes, they're a real hero for food security. Simple, reliable, and nourishing. Belarus is the per capita leader, but have a guess how many potato varieties there are. A clue for you, it's not as many as apples.
22: Oh, 40.
2: 5,000. Way beyond just white or red. That's in the world, obviously. We grow so many here ourselves. Agria, Moonlight, Nardine, Victoria, Rua, Islam Hardy, Fianna. Too many to mention. Specialised ones as well, like Perlas, Piccolos, Vivaldi Gold, Golden Gourmet, Little Diggers, even Purple Hearts from Oakley's. And now low-carb ones, as we know, like Sunlight and Lotatoes. But talk about a simple hero, a 50 potato, red kumara, piping hot mash, accompanied with a bit of butter, cheese, salt and pepper, and fresh chives on top. Yum. Now, before we mention a roasting delicacy to try this weekend, hit us with a dish of yours, Nathan.
22: I'm going to suggest that New Zealanders try, have a go at making aligo. If you don't know what aligo is, it's A-L-I-G-O-T. It's basically, it's like mashed spuds, but you put cheese in it to make it really, really, really stretchy. It's an incredible thing. Do you want to use your, it's a good one that. So have a look at that. It's called aligo. They have a competition every year in France to see who can stretch their mashed spuds out the biggest. And some of them go metres at a time. So aligo, there you are, A-L-I-G-O-T.
2: That's gold. So this Inca Gold variety we want to talk about, they're pretty classy too. Peel if you wish, parboil, and toss them in a big sieve to rough them up. Roast them in either

0: and round beans from Australia. Now, that latter leads us into fruit, actually, as we are still enjoying grapes from Australia and their new season rock melons are coming over also. Now, how much of an avocado fanatic are you, Nathan? When we have gaps in seasons like we do now, do you hunt high and low for them?
1: No, but I like them when I find them.
0: Yeah, well, they're tight at the moment. Now, avocados are fruit where old season are better than new season, so if you know of a secret stash at your favourite greengrocer still, don't tell anyone because you're lucky. Anyhow, new season has are slowly starting, and these won't be as flavourful or buttery for a while yet. Check with your retailer they've been pre-ripened like bananas do, otherwise they take forever to soften. Buy them firmer and regularly, though, and nurse them at home in the warmth. They won't take long. Otherwise, people squeeze them in the shops and you'll never get good ones, so it's time to sort of take on that ripening program at home yourselves.
1: Just push the button on the top, people. Don't squeeze them in the side. My goodness. Finally, Glenn, you mentioned many fruit there, but one fruit is the uber fruit for this weekend. Glenn, what is the fruit of the week?
0: Well, talk about a solid choice today. We've been growing them over 100 years. Green-fleshed kiwi fruit.
1: And there you go.
0: Yes, solid. Now, last year, green kiwi fruit became the first fresh fruit ever to receive an authorised health claim from the European Commission, officially approving the health claim that consumption of green kiwi fruit contributes to normal bowel function by increasing stool frequency based on a daily intake of two fresh green kiwi fruit. Now, the claim follows more than 15 years of Zespri-led research. Of the three kiwi fruit colours, Nathan, grown globally, what percentage is the green fresh one, you think?
1: Oh, I think it's really big globally. I'm going to go, it's at least 80%.
0: I mean, you're spot on, mate. It still sits at about 70 to 75%. And the Hayward variety has been our foundation. But commercialising a new green kiwi fruit cultivar is a priority for Zespri, one that makes you visit the porcelain parlour every day at the same time to the minute. Oops, sorry, mate, gone off script. No, but what they want is they want that one that drives greater demand, delivers the classic green experience, higher yielding, more climate resilient, more profitable on orchard, and more consistent for our customers and consumers. So watch this space and seeing what Zespri have done with gold, even after the PSA blow in 2010, us Kiwis can do anything. So we're looking forward to it.
2: That is the Torville and Dean of Fruit and Veggies, Glenn Forsyth and Nathan Rariri. It's 90 minutes to 9.
3: And you're with Morning Report on RNZ National. We've got a Tim Payne update for you coming up as well, so stand by for that. The government's budget sparked angry scenes in Wellington last night. Hundreds of students marched on Parliament there. They were protesting the government's decision to end the fees-free policy at the end of the year and to let universities and polytechs raise their fees by up to 6%. That'll be the third year running for that. Here's our education correspondent, John Gerritsen.
4: Fees Free waived 1 year of fees for tertiary students, but at the end of this year it's over. That decision and the Budget Day announcement that fees can go up by as much as 6% next year was too much for these Wellington students. They marched on Parliament to tell the government what they think.
5: We just want to make sure that there is no if, buts or maybes about how we feel today.
6: People like me are getting messed up and having to be in more debt and take out more student loans.
7: There's strength in numbers, and I do believe that this could be a wake-up call for the government.
4: Victoria University Students Association President Aidan Donoghue says the changes are unfair.
5: For many of our first and second year students, they've had $12,000 ripped from them as they made an informed choice to start their studies with a guarantee that at least 1 year of debt will be forgiven. That alongside another 6% increase allowed for universities to place on students, it's just untenable. It's a 1-2 punch to the gut for us.
4: He fully expects universities will go for the full 6% fee rise because the budget's frozen their subsidy rates for everything except basic foundation education courses. He says for students, the costs add up.
8: Per year, I mean, if you're looking at humanities at Vic, you're looking at 7,000 for commerce, 8,000 law, another 8,000. It depends on what you study. Architecture is around nearly 10,000. So 6% increases just on that. That's not even including, you know, student services fee or hardship fees that are on top of those. It's huge amounts of money.
4: The fees free cut saves the government $1 billion over 4 years. Some of that money's going to schools, including $69 million to double the 10,000 secondary students doing courses at trades academies. There's also $80 million over 4 years for new curriculums and a new secondary school qualification. PPTA President Chris Abercrombie says it's not enough.
9: It's just impossible. This is once in a generation educational change. It's probably some of the biggest change we've seen since, to be frank, tomorrow schools.

0: all at once. You know, we've had assessment change, we've had curriculum change, but not all together. You know, Erica Stanford talks about having the world's best education system. Well, they seem to want to have the world's best, cheapest education system.
1: At the other end of the education spectrum, early childhood, the budget provided most preschool services with a 1.5% subsidy increase from July. Kathy Wolfe from Te Rito Mai Oha, which represents many centres, says that's 6 months earlier than normal, but it's not enough.
2: We normally have to wait to the following January, so that is a positive step. However, the 1.5% isn't going to even scratch the surface for us. It's just so well short of addressing any ongoing and growing financial pressures for us.
1: She says the sector's finding it hard to make ends meet.
3: That was our education correspondent, John Gerritsen, 16 to 9.
4: Māori Broadcasting has emerged as one of the few Māori-specific initiatives to get funding under the coalition, with $48 million allocated over the next 4 years. Budget 2026 also saw deeper cuts to Te Puni Kōkiri, the Māori Development Ministry, and the agency dealing with treaty settlements. However, the Minister for Māori Development, Tama Pōtaka, says there's still plenty for Māori to be happy about. Māori News journalist Tū Whenua Roa Ngā Tanahira filed this report.
5: That's the familiar sound of Te Māngai Pāho, the Māori broadcast funding agency tasked with promoting Māori language and culture, and one of the few recipients of Māori targeted funding in Budget 2026. Chief Executive Larry Parr is grateful for the top-up, although he doesn't quite know how it'll work yet.
6: It's not certain exactly how much of that funding comes to Te Māngai Pāho, and some will go to Whakaata Māori, and so we're not sure exactly, you know, what the numbers will be, but it's better than losing $16 million a year.
5: He says the sector has been doing it tough recently.
6: We talk about the Māori media sector being poor cousins, but a lot of whānau are really feeling the pain, so we need to be grateful for what we've got, I think, personally.
5: There's another $10 million set aside to promote Māori arts and business through Te Māori 2, and a $400,000 boost for Ngāri Move VC scholarships. Māori Development Minister Tama Pōtaka sees the budget as prudent, fiscally responsible, and a win for te reo Māori and Māori arts.
7: The Crown has an obligation to actively protect te reo Māori. We put our money where the money of taxpayers and our money where our mouth is. We don't just talk about it, we do it. We've put aside some pūtea, $48 million over 4 years, to support Te Māngai Pāho and Whakaata Māori. The details will follow.
5: It's the third budget in a row with little to no targeted Māori funding, and sees Te Puni Kōkiri lose more than $23 million, and Te Tari Whakatau, which deals with treaty settlements, lose $3.2 million over 4 years. But the minister says there's still plenty for Māori.
7: When you fix the road between Waiweka or Portiki and Gisborne, you can enable whānau to attend their whānau hui, to go to tangi, to go to birthdays, to visit their relatives. So we're really focused on making sure we've got the infrastructure in place, the health and education in place, that can deliver for Māori, Kiwis and all New Zealanders.
5: Māori academic and economist Matt Roskrood says the budget contained hardly any surprises for Māori, and the government has one plan to return to surplus.
8: And it's really hard to see how whānau are going to be made hugely better off. How are we going to overcome a lot of the cost of living crisis, the exodus to Australia, all of the other issues that we seem to be facing just by a return to a meagre surplus?
5: There is a similar whakaaro from former Labour MP and chair of the Tūwharetoa Iwi Māori Partnership Board, Louisa Wall, who says despite health being a big winner, hauora Māori spending within that remains static at 2.7%.
9: There was actually a $20 million reduction in the hauora Māori allocation. So we're either static or going backwards in terms of this government's investment in Māori providers and iwi providers.
5: Tama Pōtaka says people should expect more news on Māori initiatives in the coming weeks.
4: Tū Whenua Roa Ngā Tanahira was the reporter there. 12 minutes to 9. Let's head to Queenstown. Last week may have seen the World Surfing League at Raglan. It was a phenomenal success, but this weekend the snow is up as Coronet Peak opens early for the season. That's wonderful news for people in the business down there. It's been welcomed in with the Snow Fest, which began this morning. So for this week's Regional Spotlight, this time every Friday, we're heading to Queenstown. We're joined by Destination Queenstown and Lake Wānaka Tourism CEO Matt Woods, who was hopefully nice and dry after having taken a plunge in Lake Wakatipu about an hour ago. Did you actually get in the water, Matt?
10: Oh, morning, John. I am nice and dry, and I did get in the water, but I'm still a little bit chilly. I'm thawing out with a nice cup of tea.
4: Did you go? Did you actually go under, like fully under?
10: I did go under, yeah. I thought you best to commit and just dive straight in. But I didn't realise the rules were you had to stay in for 2 minutes, and that was a long 2 minutes.
4: Yeah, I bet. How many people went in with you?
10: Oh, there was over 100 people this morning, so it was fantastic to see that sort of energy from the community wanting to jump in and celebrate the start of winter on its way.
4: Yeah, celebrate is the key word, right? So how is it starting? Tell me about what's happening this weekend.
10: Yeah, look, so this is Snowfest down here in Queenstown. And, you know, thanks to the investment from Coronet Peak and the Snow Factory, which is a machine that can make snow into sort of plus 20 degrees. So they've been making snow for the last month and piling it up on Coronet Peak. And so we're going to have opening day tomorrow at Coronet Peak on the Lunar Slope. And then because they've been able to make snow, we're actually going to have a rail jam downtown this evening. So really looking forward to having this rail jam. And we've got athletes, some of the Olympians will be competing in that. And then we've just got local community in there as well. So, you know, we started off this morning with the polar plunge. We're going to have the business lunch up at Skyline where we're talking about snow business. And then we're going to get into the rail jam.
4: What is a rail jam? Forgive my ignorance.
10: Rail jam. Yeah, sorry. So a rail jam is where you have, we'll build a ramp, we'll put snow on it. It's going to have a rail, which is literally is a rail. The skiers will come down the slope. They'll hit the rail at sort of 180 degrees and slide down that rail and do some other tricks on the way through. So,
4: and where is this taking place?
10: Downtown, right in the CBD.
4: That is so cool. Okay, so this is, boy, it's good to have some good news in our tourism communities, right? So this is the start of what you hope will be a bumper season?
10: Yeah, look, I mean, this is a very early start to have King's Birthday. And so with this technology, we can open for King's Birthday. And then, you know, the main opening day for the mountains down here will actually be June 14th. So we hope to see a lot more snowmaking sort of next week, kicking in later. And we'll have, you know, hopefully a really long winter season. We're seeing good interest from the Australians wanting to come over. And, of course, we've got those direct Trans-Tasman flights straight into Queenstown. So
4: Australia
10: being a really key part of the market.
4: So you make the snow. How do you keep it? You say you were piling it up. How do you stop it from melting?
10: Yeah, that is a good question. You know, you can make snow in plus 20 degrees, but it will melt. So, you know, clearly you want to wait until it's getting into those colder days. And, you know, autumn here, we've been getting really cold mornings and you know, warmish days, but a pile of snow will actually stay quite well until you push it out and make it, you know, a lot thinner. And then that's when it starts to melt. So it's been piling up, stockpiling it, getting it ready. And now we're into those colder temperatures. It'll hold.
4: Okay, I want you to give us a secret for people who are coming down, because everyone knows about Coronet and Central Queenstown and Lake Wakatipu and all of that. But if you were going to, if you were, you know, having a really special holiday and you were hiring a rental car and going exploring, where would you send people?
10: Oh, look, I don't want to give out all my secrets, John. That would be,
4: come on!
10: You know, I think the secret is actually just come to Queenstown, you know. It is one of those beautiful places to come. You know, you don't have to just come in the summer. You can come in the winter. You know, there's so many different things to do. You don't actually have to be a skier. That's the other great thing, too. So you can come down here. You can enjoy some golf, some mountain biking, maybe some of our fantastic wineries. Or there's a lot happening in the wellness space. And so, you know, although I've just jumped into the lake, if you look at one of the saunas that's right on the lake, it's a floating sauna, which actually has a plunge pool that you can jump into the lake and then back into the sauna. So there's a lot happening in that wellness space as well.
4: Destination Queenstown and Lake Wānaka Tourism CEO Matt Woods. And we hope you have a wonderful season, Matt. Thanks for joining us. It's 8 minutes to nine.
3: Gosh, that did sound good, didn't it?
4: Really
3: good. Sauna with the... with the lake.
4: Into the lake,
3: mind
4: yeah.
3: you, there's always a hot shower. 8 minutes to nine now. Let's get you up to date on traffic and State Highway 1. That remains closed. We've been talking about this all morning. This is south of Levin at Manukau. There's been an earlier crash there. Lengthy delays expected for some time. No diversions in place. Also a crash we're hearing on Paremata Road north of Porirua. That one also causing delays. Okay, much awaited update on the all-white Tim Payne, who's addressed his newly increased internet fame. Now, this came about because an Argentinian influencer, Valen Scarsini, told his millions of followers to support the footballer, and his follower count has been increasing exponentially. Now, he told people to follow Tim Payne precisely because Tim only had 4,000 followers. He now has 976,000. Now, Tim Payne has posted this video on Instagram in the last hour.
11: Hola, todos. Muchas gracias por todo el apoyo. Disculpen mi español, sigo practicando el Duolingo. Just want to say a massive thank you first to you, Valen. It's been a pretty crazy 48 hours, to say the least. I just wanted to also express that I'm very grateful to be representing my country at this World Cup, and I appreciate all the love from all around the world. Muchas gracias.
3: Go Kiwi. Okay, let's cross the Tasman now and find out what's going on with our Australia correspondent, Emma Cropper. Emma, are you following Tim?
12: I'm not following him, but I heard about him yesterday, and I think it's such an amazing story.
3: Well, you better get with the program.
12: New Zealand.
3: It's so good. Yeah, I mean, you probably know someone who knows him and, you know, has met him or something, New Zealand being such as it is.
12: About three Australians have sent me the story yesterday saying this is the most New Zealand thing to happen to someone at the World Cup.
3: Too right. Wait till they see us on the pitch. Okay, now, an Aussie cave diver is gone to help out with this rescue, this cave rescue in Laos. Five villagers were trapped there.
12: Yeah, gosh, it's such an amazing story. I was just saying to someone not long ago, you know, we would never get another story like Thai Caves, and there we've just seen this unfolding in the past few days with these five villages. And there's an Australian, well, there was back with the Thai Caves when those schoolboys needed rescuing, these yes. two mega heroes from Australia that helped with that diving rescue that was so complex. And now we've got a third cave diver here in the country who flew out last night, and he's joining that rescue area, a rescue effort. His name is Josh Richards. He's from Adelaide, and he's spoken to media yesterday saying he's scared as hell about going over. He's been requested his help. He specializes in that really tight kind of cave, intricate rescue that they need, but he talked about the muddy walls that you're seeing in those pictures with those rescuers crawling through those really confined spaces, and he said that's what's terrifying. In the Thai caves, they were rock and a little bit more secure. We're in mud, you don't know what's going to happen. It could collapse, very dangerous. So he's going over to help bring those men out, find those other two, and it'll be fascinating to see how this unfolds in the next few days.
3: Yeah, gosh, people, I mean, they're just brave, aren't they, when it comes down to it. People step up. Okay, now, there's been the federal government there is suing manufacturing giant 3M. Of course, we know they do all sorts of things. I'm thinking of the post-it notes, but they also make a firefighting foam that's, well, the claim is it's poisoned the environment.
12: Yeah, and this is huge. It's the biggest lawsuit the Australian federal government has ever brought against another company, and they're claiming that 3M used these forever chemicals in the firefighting foam that was used more than a dozen military sites across Australia. Now, these forever chemicals, they've been linked to cancers. They've been a huge concern for many of the residential homes and the people living there for many, many years. They've been complaining about this. And the Australian government is trying to sue 3M for $2 billion. And those costs won't go towards people as such who have made these claims. They will go towards the efforts that the government has gone to investigate and change what they're using at these military sites and recoup some costs from what they've had. And they're claiming that 3M knew that these forever chemicals were in the firefighting foam and hid that from them.
3: Wow. Okay. One to watch there. Thank you very much, Emma. Go give Tim a follow and we'll catch up with you next week. It's 3 minutes to nine.
4: Time to see what Catherine has on Nine to Noon this morning. Morena, Catherine.
13: Morena, John. Kia ora koutou. The Finance Minister's with us first this morning on her election year budget, what was in it and what wasn't. We'll spend a bit of time this morning talking about that first up. After 10, the unlikely artistic pairing of 90s
14: You're tuned to Radio New Zealand. And we are now closing on this frequency. To continue hearing us, please retune to 17.675 kHz in the 16 metre band. Once again, retune now to 17.675 kHz in the 16 metre band. This is New Zealand.
13: Spoken out against the use of AI in warfare while sitting next to the co-founder of Anthropic, Chris Ola. And, of course, it's an illegal dispute with the Pentagon currently, including over fully autonomous weapons systems. We'll delve into that unusual meet-up as well on the show this morning.
4: Thank you very much indeed, Catherine, and have a wonderful weekend. It is 2 minutes to nine.
3: Well, we're looking at Catherine's followers there. No? 983.
4: Oh.
3: Oh, sorry. There's an update on Tim Payne. 983,000 followers. I thought I misread that order cue, and I thought Catherine.
12: I mean, I'm pretty mean with the football.
3: What is this content you're putting out there?
4: I think we're both a bit bewildered.
15: I tend to stay in goal and just yell at everybody else.
4: Well, there's nothing wrong with that. Okay.
3: That is our program for the day, for the week, as we head into a long weekend. So we'll catch you back here on Tuesday morning. Do have a safe and restful weekend, and we'll catch you back next week. Mā te wā.
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18: RNZ Pacific News. Kia ora na. I'm Silmanu Ulalima Maite Evamta Fain. The Cook Islands is now dengue fever free, but other parts of the Pacific are still seeing cases. Just this month, positive cases have been reported in Tonga, New Caledonia, Samoa and Fortuna. Cook Islands Health Secretary Bob Williams says the public must continue to eradicate mosquito breeding sites to avoid another outbreak, should a positive case cross the border.
19: It's still possible. Our public health team will continue to monitor, but it is also an encouragement to the community to continue the current effort that we have implemented to ensuring that all areas that are potential for breeding mosquitoes, they continue to clear them.
18: In Papua New Guinea, East SEPIC Governor Alan Bird has questioned the tax-free incentives linked to the PNG Chiefs rugby league team. Mr Bird says the 10-year tax exemption deal had already created debate among some NRL clubs on whether the arrangement gave the Chiefs an unfair advantage in attracting players. The National reports he had also questioned the government's priorities, saying he'd rather see a nice hospital for mothers so they don't give birth on the floor than large investment in rugby league. But Mr Bird also notes the decision has already been made and attention must now shift towards managing the realities expected to come with the NRL project. The Asian Development Bank says they are prepared to spend hundreds of millions to support Pacific countries through the fuel crisis. This includes a loan to Fiji of more than $200 million. The bank's Pacific lead, Emma Veve, says requests from Pacific Island governments have begun recently.
20: I think we've got written requests from maybe five or six, so we're in discussion with another, say, three or four. We've got some good flexibility to provide support. Various countries access different pools of financing that we have.
18: Emma Veve says that there will be no funding shifted from other active projects, such as for renewables. More money has been allocated for aid to the Pacific region in the New Zealand government's just announced budget 2026. But Pacific-focused policy work will be cut as the government seeks to shrink the public sector. Kaya Salby has more.
21: The Ministry for Pacific Peoples will see a $2.8 million cut over the next 4 years. This comes at the expense of resources to their policy, communications and external relationship units. But for overall foreign aid, the government will spend $1.2 billion this year, a nominal increase from last year. Budget 2026 also sets aside $145 million over the next 3 years, exclusively for the Indo-Pacific. There will also be funding increases to defence and customs initiatives with a Pacific footprint. Particular focus has been given to security and transnational organised crime.
18: The Finance Minister says this year's budget paves the way for economic growth, higher wages and rising employment. The budget contains no sugar hits for voters, with a focus instead on core health and infrastructure spending in the overarching fuel crisis. Nicola Willis says it's a responsible budget and the government is spending taxpayers' money wisely.
0: New Zealanders can look forward to growth, higher wages and rising employment. They can look forward to better public infrastructure, expanded healthcare services, better schooling for their kids, and safer communities.
18: Nicola Willis says despite chaos in the Middle East, Treasury is forecasting a return to surplus in 2028-29, a year earlier than forecast in December. But opposition parties are saying the government's budget has failed New Zealanders. Here's political reporter Lillian Hanley.
2: Labour leader Chris Hipkins says job cuts don't grow the economy, and this government is asking those with the least to sacrifice the most. He says the government is creating the illusion of a budget surplus, pushing more costs into the future and providing less hope for younger New Zealanders. Greens co-leader Chloe Swarbrick says the budget shows the government has no hope, no plan, no ambition and no vision for the country. She says the Prime Minister's claims of fiscal responsibility have resulted in further downward revisions in GDP growth.
18: In world news, the head of an aid organisation in the Democratic Republic of Congo says community engagement on the Ebola outbreak has been immensely challenging. More than 200 people are suspected to have died from the virus in the current outbreak, and there are so more almost 1,000 suspected cases. Amadou Boukoum is the DRC's head of Care International. He told the ABC getting important health messages across is proving difficult.
22: Because it is a new strain, there is no vaccine. The key is really prevention. And to really be able to prevent, we need to have a good community engagement.
18: The head of the World Health Organization is expected to soon visit the country and lend support. The leader of a Thai volunteer group helping to save seven divers trapped in a cave in Laos says more oxygen tanks will be needed to complete the rescue mission. The seven men entered the cave last week to look for gold, but a landslide triggered by heavy rain blocked their exit. At least five have been found alive so far, but none have safely been taken out. Thai volunteers joined the rescue operation this week, including a diver who took part in the 2018 rescue of 12 boys and their soccer coach from a flooded cave in northern Thailand. In sport, Moana Pasifika and the Fijian Enderor have named their lineups for this weekend's last regular season round of the 2026 Super Rugby Pacific competition. Moana Pasifika head coach Fa'alongo Tana Umanga says the team remains determined for their final match of the season against the Brumbies in Canberra tomorrow, adding the team does not have anything to lose. His Fijian Enderor counterpart, Glenn Jackson, has named hooker Zuriel Taungiatama, who will notch his 50th appearance for the Enderor, in the starting lineup. The Enderor will take on the Reds in Brisbane tonight. And Yannick Sinner's quest for a first French Open tennis title evaporated in the Paris heat, as the world number one battled illness in a second round defeat. The Italian was beaten in five sets by Argentina's Juan Manuel Cerundolo. Sinner says he woke up feeling unwell and hit a wall during the match.
23: Starting to feel very dizzy, very low of energy, and tried to serve it out, but didn't have a lot of energy.
18: Women's top seed Aryna Sabalenka overcame a first set scare to beat France's Elsa Jackmo. New Zealand's Erin Routliffe and her Swedish partner won their first round mixed doubles match. That's your latest RNZ Pacific News and Sport. For more stories, go to rnz.co.nz/Pacific.
1: Kia ora, this is Pacific Waves from RNZ Pacific. I'm Susanna Swiss-Wiki. Coming up, New Zealand budget at a glance, what's in it for the Pacific? The latest on the suspected gang hit in Vietnam, and the Cook Islands is now dengue fever free. The New Zealand government unveiled its budget for the coming year today. It will see more foreign aid to the Pacific region, along with boosts to defence and customs initiatives with a Pacific footprint. Pacific-focused policy work will be cut as the government seeks to reduce the size of the public sector, as the Ministry for Pacific Peoples will see a $2.8 million cut over 4 years. For a breakdown of the numbers, we have our reporter, Kaya Selby. Kia ora, Kaya, you were in the budget lockup today. What stood out to you the most?
6: Well, what stood out to me the most was the lack of things for which to stand out to me. There is so little in this budget which is Pacific related, and that's not unexpected. I mean, last year's budget carried a very similar theme. The year before, when it comes to special unique issues that the Pacific people in this country face, when it comes to record high unemployment, the highest of any group, when it comes to violent crime victims rising while everyone else is falling, we see no targeted support. And that kind of stood out on top of foreign aid going up and, of course, the ministry being cut.
1: And what are politicians saying about the Ministry for Pacific Peoples?
6: I mean, we're getting into now over 3 years where MPP has been kind of slowly losing its funding. We're getting into a debate perhaps around whether the ministry should continue to exist at all. And this is not something that parties like the ACT Party are willing going to shy away from. We have that notorious quip, of course, from David Seymour, where he said he wanted to bomb the ministry as a joke, right? Pacific Minister Paul Goldsmith said that he expected the ministry to continue functioning just fine without this $2.8 million over 4 years. And when we spoke to him when he entered the role, he said that he saw the Pacific Ministry as a base of expertise, but it was the policy advisors and the external relationship advisors who were seeing the cuts in the ministry. And when we went to Deputy Opposition Leader Carmel Cipollone, she told us that she believed this to be a deliberate strategy. She believes that if you can make the ministry over time less and less effective, you will eventually come to a political justification where you can get rid of the ministry entirely. That is what the Labour and Green parties have told us. It's an election year, and I guess we'll just have to wait and see.
1: For our new foreign aid budget, can you talk us through what's new?
6: We're approaching the end of what you call the aid triennium. MFAT is strategic with the aid. They budget it out 3 years in advance. This is a signal to the Pacific and any other aid recipients of what they can expect over time. In the last triennium, it began in 2024 with $2.9 billion. This was going to be spread over 3 years. We do not know how much the next 3 years is going to be. What we do know is that there's going to be an extra $140 million for the Pacific and Southeast Asian regions on top of that, which is very interesting. This is Winston Peters saying you cannot cut MFAT, defending his ministry against a government which wants to roll back the size of the public service, and saying we are going to defend aid. This is something which he cares about deeply. But interestingly enough, on top of the aid spend, which is about $1.2 billion this year, we actually saw a small reduction in last year's funding of about $3 million. That brought the overall triennium base down. But why the Pacific spend? It's a security thing. This is to ensure our Pacific Island neighbours that they will be looked after as the fuel crisis continues without an end in sight, as fuel prices increase. New Zealand wants the Pacific to know that they're there for them.
1: Fiji police have confirmed that two Samoan nationals suspected of being hitmen for an international drug cartel were recently in the country. Joseph Va'a admitted on Vietnamese television to gunning down coconut cartel ringleader Lorenzo Lemaluto Via outside a restaurant in Ho Chi Minh City last week. Va'a's associate, Steve Tofa, also called Tafia in some news reports, then confessed to being his accomplice in the shooting. Tovia died at the scene while his associate, Sauni Sam, is in intensive care in hospital with serious injuries. Our senior journalist, Margot Staunton, has been following the story and joins me now. Talofa lava, Margot. What's the latest in this international case that's shocked a lot of people, particularly in Samoa?
5: Polavanaka sana. Well, the Fiji police spokesperson, Anna Naizoru, told RNZ Pacific today that the two travelled through Fiji using their Samoan passports. However, she declined to confirm local media reports that suggested that there'd been a security breach. And this was only discovered after overseas law enforcement agencies shared with Fijian border officials. According to local reports, the two used fake passports and false identities to get into Nandi International Airport. It appears they only transited through the airport, but the police and immigration are now working together to try and figure out what exactly they did during their short stay in the country.
1: How is the police investigation going in Samoa?
5: The police in Samoa have frozen the bank accounts of the duo as well as four others. Documents that we obtained show that the Transnational Crime Unit issued an urgent request to the Central Bank of Samoa on Wednesday. They asked the Central Bank to order that six accounts and any transactions connected with them be immobilised. Interestingly, authorities have also identified a local car rental business in Apia and named it as an associated entity linked to their investigation.
1: Why did the two Samoan nationals confess on Vietnamese television?
5: It's a very interesting question, Sana. It appears that those confessions were made under pressure. Not long before they were made, the head of the Ho Chi Minh City Police said that anyone committing crimes in Vietnam would face the full force of the law. However, anyone willing to make a sincere declaration or confession would receive more leniency in terms of Vietnamese law. And it was obvious from the video which aired on Vietnamese television that both men were reading from a script at the time they made those confessions.
1: The Cook Islands is now dengue fever free, having passed one whole month without a positive case reported. The outbreak declared in May last year recorded 1,251 cases with one death. Tiana Hexton has the details.
7: Health Secretary Bob Williams says the last positive case was recorded on 28th of April. International health standards require a 26-day period with no new cases to declare an outbreak over.
19: Having achieved that, which equals to two incubation periods, because if you've been diagnosed for dengue, the incubation period is up to 10 days. So having exceeded the 20 days, that's why now we have declared the Cook Islands dengue-free status again.
7: He says island-wide spraying helped bring their dengue fever outbreak under control. Temarai Ora staff ran three rounds of mosquito eradication spraying across Rarotonga. But he says this complemented other aspects of Operation Namu, including tutaka, village cleanup programs to eradicate mosquito breeding sites.
19: It has to be a collective execution of all phases. While the island-wide spraying was happening, there is very focused spraying as well. What that means is where the residence of a positive case is located, and our public health staff has to spray around the positive case residence up to 200 meters radius of the neighboring houses. So it's a combination of those response actions, which I think helped us to bring the outbreak under control.
7: When asked if he was worried the public may become complacent with the dengue-free status now confirmed, Williams says it is a real concern. He says the ministry will push messaging, encouraging the community to eradicate mosquito breeding sites around homes.
19: We'll continue to raise awareness to ensure we continue to clean our homes and vacant lands especially, and also for things that potentially could catch water, so that the situation that we had last year will not continue.
7: Although the Cook Islands is now dengue fever free, other regions of the Pacific are still seeing cases. Positive cases have been reported in May in Tonga, New Caledonia, Samoa and Futuna. William says the public must keep on top of prevention measures to avoid another outbreak should a positive case cross the border.
19: It's still possible. Our public health team will continue to monitor, but it is also an encouragement to the community to continue the current effort that we have implemented to ensuring that all areas that are potential for breeding mosquitoes, they continue to clear them.
7: Meanwhile, larvae from a type of exotic mosquito that can carry diseases were found in downtown Auckland nearly 2 months ago. New Zealand's National Public Health Service discovered the Aedes aegypti larva in a trap near Queen's Wharf. The mosquito breed could carry diseases including dengue fever, yellow fever, Zika virus and chikungunya virus. The service said the larva was not considered a public health or biosecurity threat at the time because there was no indication they had become established.
1: That's Pacific Waves for today. 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

0: Big fella, hello through and welcome everyone talk lo Melanesia update. Me Koroi Hawkins lo program today by me look lo sample lo the big fella stories around the region and behind by me golo team lo Buzz FM lo Vanuatu.
1: RNZ Pacific News lo pidgin me Koroi Hawkins. Kiribati with the Marshall Islands ota been urging international community for must address him historic wrongs lo form lo nuclear testing lo Pacific. Talk during no discussions lo UN lo nuclear issues. Representative lo Kiribati him say people ought still stop with him consequences lo nuclear testing where him been carried out decades go finis. Between 1957 with him 1962, 33 fala nuclear tests had been conducted lo Kiribati by US with him UK. UN representatives for the Micronesian nations too look at their devastating impacts blood tests and we continue for affecting communities blocketa this time. Boat operators lo Vanuatu capital Port Vila had been ordered for steer clear lo Iririki Island lo harbour lo afternoon lo Wednesday due lo big fella fire when been break out lo island. Lo one fella video where he said by Vanuatu Daily Post and we saw big fella black smoke and been come up from small island yeah. Where number of boats are at the anchor in front. One fellow spokesperson blow fire service, Hemi Talem RNZ Pacific, that thought to suspect him, Hemi one fellow warehouse fire, but cause and full extent of damage, Hemi yet for Hemi determined. One fellow West Papuan independence activist, Hemi say Instagram, Hemi no yet been taken down one fellow video with him fake AI generated footage, blow him and okata tok blow him. Koteka Wenda, hemi say one fella misinformation reel by one fella Indonesian nationalist account. Hemi cast him tok out against him one fella new film about him at land grabs with him human rights abuses lo Papua. Indonesian authorities had been stop him some fella screenings blo Pesta Babi or Pig Feast documentary. Ms. Wenda, where hemi based lo Netherlands, hemi say issue ya, hemi been reported lo Instagram by various people. Hemi say social media users or should adopt him one fella critical lens. And check him, oketa source bloketa. Lo Papua New Guinea, one fellow obstetrician, hemi say Port Moresby General Hospital Maternity Ward, hemi overloaded. Professor Glenn Moller, hemi urging residents, lo National Capital District, for avoid planning out pregnancies, lo this year or next year, unless it's affording private maternity care. Hemi say ward, hemi handling about 1,200 deliveries each month, despite hemi designed for small amount numa. National Hemi reporting that hospital Hemi tell him that Hemi carim now combined load lo tufala level 5 hospitals and multiple level 4 district hospitals. Lo Aotearoa New Zealand Act Party Hemi say $6 a day tax blocata lo temporary migrant workers Hemi by no apply lo seasonal workers. Hemi come behind party leader David Seymour Hemi been publicly floating this fella idea lo one fella television program lo last Sunday. Act Hemi campaign that one fella $6 per day tax law temporary visa holders law New Zealand by me come into force. But RNZ Pacific Hemi understand him that David Seymour Hemi been talk wrong that Hemi tell him TV interviewer that Hemi by think that this one by me apply lot seasonal workers too. Hemi been add him that this one Hemi pretty good deal for Pacific workers law one fella 7 month visa. Base application fee blow visa and we start from $325 and critics blow scheme what have been pointing out that travel with him external support and we added new cost pressures for Katawakaman. For any typical 7 month RSC visa, this will a daily $6 charge where party me by campaign lemlo election by me amount law $1,278. One fella airport industry group, hemi say further cuts lo Air New Zealand schedule, hemi yet for take him one for another blow look at the provincial regions. National carrier hemi notify with customers lo more changes time jet fuel crisis hemi go ahead for me come up strong. Ele lo this month hemi been announcing that hemi cut him 5% of flights blem mostly go lo the regional routes. New Zealand Airports Association Chief Executive Billy Moore hemi say regional connectivity hemi been come down for several years now this time. The World News Lebanon, Hemi said 31 people that have been killed lot strikes by Israeli air forces. They have gone for expanding war block against him Hezbollah, despite one for nominal ceasefire. IDF ought have been telling residents lo areas lo southern Lebanon for leave amid lo report soldiers ought have been advanced past that land where have been occupied since truce ya Hemi agreed lo last month. Ot residents ought stop ought say oketa fright to mass this time. European Commission President has been accusing Russia of trying to destabilize European democracies by triggering a recent series of drone alerts in the Baltic region. Ursula von der Leyen has warned incidents might happen elsewhere too in Europe. Ursula von der Leyen has been talk behind the talks with him Lithuania. Lo sport New Zealand rugby hemi by Cavam Coast blo Moana Pacifica and playing final game brought against Brumbies lo Canberra lo this weekend. Super rugby team ya hemi placed into liquidation lo Monday. Coach Tana Umanga hemi said news ya hemi provided for some good news for players with them Oket staff. Hopes hemi come up yet that team hemi might saved with him Foreign Minister Winston Peters hemi tell him lo yesterday that good news hem stop yet lo future blo Moana Pacifica. But hemi no been providing any details. One fellow independent report, hemi say Fiji National Rugby League hemi in serious debt and hemi facing possibility for hemi wind up. Lo interim chairman Rajesh Singh hemi say report from Ferris Financial Services hemi indicating that league body hemi om selling lo number lot organizations. Singh hemi say report hemi tabled lo annual general meeting lo Suva lo last weekend. Hemi say one fellow audit lo financials organization hemi by now carried out the Fiji National Rugby League hemi waka for clearing named hem. Hem now news and sport lo pigeon from RNZ Pacific.
0: And hem now some fellow okata top stories lo here today from RNZ Pacific. This time the hemi join him now team from Buzz FM lo Vanuatu.
2: Internet news, members of parliament raised sea level rise concerns during climate funding talks. Government assures molecular infrastructure support despite airport delays. NUV, the National University of Vanuatu, strengthens a Pacific voice in global ocean research. USP MLS students highlight growing opportunities through Chinese language learning, and MSG's Prime Minister's Cup expands with youth development program. Good evening and welcome to Vanuatu 90 News. I'm Kizzy Kalstakow. Leading on news tonight, Prime Minister defends COP delegations, says climate talks deliver results for Vanuatu. Prime Minister Joram Nawat has defended the size of Vanuatu's delegations attending international climate change conferences, telling members of parliament that participation in COP meetings is already delivering benefits for their country through climate funding and international agreements. Speaking during a Rio Conventions meeting at Warwick Lelagon yesterday, Prime Minister Nawat says multiple negotiations and sessions take place simultaneously during COP gatherings, making it impossible for one person alone to effectively represent Vanuatu. Prime Minister says Vanuatu is now seeing the results of its engagement in international climate negotiations, including funding support for resilient infrastructure projects, such as the proposed 2 billion Vanuatu Resilient Roads Program for Malekula. He also suggested members of parliament could attend future COP meetings to better understand climate negotiations and how international conventions can support development projects and climate adaptation efforts in communities across the country. In other news, members of parliament used a climate change meeting at Warwick Lelagon yesterday to raise growing concerns over sea level rise, flooding and coastal erosion affecting communities across Vanuatu, including Istambai, Linua Island in Toba and parts of Malekula. MPs question whether vulnerable areas are receiving adequate climate funding, with Malekula MP Marcelino Telukluk asking if the Department of Climate Change has data on the amount of land already impacted by erosion and flooding nationwide. MP for Torres, John Joseph, says he plans to raise the situation on Linua Island in Parliament, noting the island became one of the first in the region forced to relocate communities inland due to climate impacts. Officials also confirmed that East Ambai continues to lose coastal land and infrastructure to rising seas, with roads repeatedly relocated inland and climate adaptation projects, including tree planting initiatives in Malekula, already underway as government agencies seek to respond to worsening environmental threats. In local development, Infrastructure Minister Xavier Harry has assured Parliament that upgrade works at Nosup Airport and road improvements in Malekula remain a government priority despite delays linked to slow payments to contractor CCECC. Responding to concerns raised by Manekula MP Anatoly Imak, Minister Harry says runway, apron and taxiway sealing works are expected to begin next month once an asphalt plant is transferred from Santo to Manekula. The minister also confirmed that the first stage of the Australian-funded Nosup Vau Road project has been completed and will soon be launched alongside the new Public Works Department building in Lakatoro. Says additional fleet machinery for Malamba Province is arriving in stages throughout the year and will help local public works teams improve road conditions, while a second phase of the Nosup Vau project involving 5 kilometres of bitumen sealing and pavement upgrades is scheduled to begin later in 2026. In summit, the National University of Vanuatu, NUV, joined the Pacific Universities at the 4th Global Ocean Summit 2026 in Hong Kong this month, strengthening regional participation in international ocean and climate research discussions. Representing NUV, Deputy Vice Chancellor Professor Pascal Michon and Director of Policy Planning and Global Engagement Anne-Sophie Vivier highlighted the university's growing role in regional cooperation and marine science advocacy alongside institutions from Solomon Islands, Tonga and Samoa. During the summit, Professor Michon calls for stronger inclusion of Pacific perspectives in global ocean research and policy, stressing that Pacific nations remain underrepresented despite their deep connection to the world's largest ocean. He also outlines NUV's plans to expand programs in science, maritime and fisheries studies while supporting international partnerships such as the newly launched Global Ocean Research Union aimed at strengthening marine research cooperation and Pacific knowledge systems. Still in education, students at University of the South Pacific USP MLS campus say learning Chinese is opening new pathways to education, careers and international connections as they take part in the 25th Chinese Proficiency Competition for Foreign College Students. The event, supported by the Embassy of the People's Republic of China in Vanuatu, brings together students from universities and secondary schools to compete in speeches, quizzes and cultural performances, with winners set to travel to China for the global finals and cultural exchange visit in July. Participants said the competition reflects a growing interest in Chinese language studies, with students highlighting its role in expanding opportunities and strengthening ties between Vanuatu and China. USP students Marie-Claude says stepping out of her comfort zone through language learning has created new opportunities, while others noted that consistent practice makes the language more manageable and can lead to scholarships, jobs and broader international experiences. Underwent, the next MSG Prime Minister's Cup in Port Vila will introduce a new youth development program aimed at strengthening football, cultural identity and life skills among young people across Melanesia. The initiative was officially launched this week through a partnership agreement between the Melanesian Spearhead Group Secretariat and Solomon Islands Football Federation, with similar agreements expected to follow with Vanuatu Football Federation ahead of the regional tournament. Under the program, football activities targeting youths aged 10 to 15 will combine sports training with cultural education and life development skills over an 18-month period funded by the MSG Secretariat. With that, conclude our Vanuatu Nightly News. You can still follow VNN through Buzz SoundCloud, Buzz Facebook page, our website www.buzzonline.vu, Capital FM 107 and Radio New Zealand Melanesian Update Aaron Pacific. I'm Kizzy Kalsakel. Yeah, very good night.
0: And have now Melanesian Update Program, Nikoroi Hawkins. Thank you to Mas for tuning in. Yusa Kasim Okata, up-to-date news and current affairs, lo website blomifala, rnzi.com, and mifala stop too, lo Facebook and lo Twitter, just search him at RNZ Pacific.
3: Well, it's pretty much a budget special. No sugar, no spices, no surprises, and some reckon no joy. Let's introduce our budget panel and see what they think of Nicola Willis's third budget. Phil O'Reilly from the government relations and policy advisory firm Iron Duke is with us. Tanya Pulfari, who whakapapas to Tūhoe and is the chief executive of the NGO Good Shepherd. That is an organisation that helps women, girls and their families who are experiencing hardship and harm. And Sandra Gray is the president of the CTU, which brings together more than 25 unions, I think it is, and 330,000 workers. Welcome to you all. Thanks for being with us.
4: Kia
3: ora. I'm going to go around, first of all, and find out what your initial thoughts are on the budget. Phil, take it away.
5: Well, actually, there's no surprises in it. In other words, it's a bit of a boring old budget in a sense. And I think that's probably sensible. It's what the government said it was going to be. In other words, it informs the overall narrative about trying to get the books back in order, rather than a typical election year budget, which is often full of skyrockets and mirror balls and, you know, cocktails and so on. This is not that. So I think that's helpful. In the context of business, I think hitting that surplus a year early and the capital spend, I think, are two things that the business committee will look at and nod pretty hard at in terms of the budget. But, you know, it's as it said on the tin, they weren't trying to surprise anybody and they haven't.
3: Sandra, what do you think of it?
6: Look, for workers, this budget offers absolutely nothing. We've got growing unemployment, cost of living crisis, energy crisis, growing poverty, and a government offers us some investment in roads, and that's all.
3: Tanya?
4: Yeah, nothing of substance, so no surprises either, but pretty underwhelming. And just another budget of austerity, and certainly nothing of value in there for our clients.
3: Do you see it as a budget of austerity, Phil?
5: No. In fact, they're still spending in a relatively big way. An austerity budget would be 20% out. An austerity budget would be 40,000 civil servants losing their jobs tomorrow. That's what austerity looks like, and that's been practiced in the past. In this case, what the government's trying to do, I think, is to balance the need to get the books in order, which is clearly something we all need to worry about, but then also think about how they might counter-cyclically try to get some activity going in the economy. So when you look at that $7 billion capital spend, for example, my favourite is they're going to refurbish and redo up the Greymouth Police Station. Isn't that great? Or the Whangarei Hospital. Now, those are all in regional and rural New Zealand and are likely to be jobs filled by local people, hopefully relatively quickly. And the other ones, I think things like doing up State Highway 25 and the Coromandel, everybody would think that we've got to do that. So in that context, the government is acting counter-cyclically to try to invest in infrastructure projects that have a long-run benefit, give local people some jobs and local businesses some income. So in that sense, it's anything but austerity.
3: Sandra, you're all about the workers. Phil says it's going to create jobs, this budget.
6: It's also cutting 8,700 jobs from the core public sector and from the extended public sector from Kaitaia through to Invercargill. So 8,700 on the scrap heap for a couple of infrastructure builds and the money they're putting into some of those. For example, I think it's important that we have ambulance stations that are great, but they're putting in $35 million. Apparently that won't even go close to the infrastructure build that's needed for St John's and for our ambulance services across New Zealand. So there is not enough infrastructure investment to really build anything. But also, you know, they are cutting jobs. So how can we talk about this as being good for workers, this budget? And they're increasing the cost of social housing to our poorest communities. That's actually going to have an impact on businesses. Fewer people in the economy, fewer people with money means businesses don't benefit either.
3: Tanya, $1.8 billion, I think it is, from memory, on that extension to the Waikato Expressway. Do your clients need more roads?
4: No, they don't. What they actually need is money for bread and butter.
3: You mean literally, bread and butter?
4: Literally. And the Minister of Finance said, you know, we're not slapping things on afterpay. Unfortunately, our 13,500 clients per year are. So This budget and the hopefulness of the surplus is coming directly off the back of low and middle income earners, exactly the type of people that we see. And I think actually what the sector would prefer in terms of infrastructure and construction is an end to boom and bust. So we've had a bust, 16 to 20,000 construction workers lost their jobs. Plenty of them would have headed offshore. I think it is very, very optimistic to think that that is going to turn around our fortunes within 5 years.

0: was struggling, and many of the companies I work with those school leavers as well. So in the context of helping people onto the jobs pathway, some useful moves there, I think.
1: But the key here is you've got to create the jobs in the first place.
2: Sandra, what were you going to say?
3: That there are no jobs for them to go into. And we've been in the room with student associations, iwi, with community organisations today, 50 of them, and students are absolutely going to be suffering, more costs being pushed on to them. The few extra trades training places without jobs at the end are not a good future for our young people. They will continue to go overseas. That is what will happen.
2: Interestingly, I was speaking to Infrastructure New Zealand a little earlier in the programme, and they said 4,500 jobs, or thereabouts, are created with every $1 billion of infrastructure spending. That's not to be sneezed at, is it, Sandra?
3: It's not to be sneezed at, but what I'm saying is they are cutting so many jobs at the same time. They are underfunding community and voluntary sector. That will be more jobs going. And things like the roads, speaking with rural women recently, women who live in rural communities, they were saying our roads aren't being worked on. It's the great big highways that are being worked on. So, Phil, if we want communities to move around, we have to take care of some of those very small communities who are cut off because of climate change. And right now, they're cutting money around the environment. They're not investing in the future and climate actions. So this is all going to affect workers very, very badly.
2: The families you deal with, Tanya, what did you want to see in here that is missing?
4: Well, I think we would have been satisfied with no further cuts. So, you know,
2: That's a low baseline.
4: A low baseline, yeah.
2: And that's your ambition.
4: And that's what we were aiming for, no further cuts. So NGOs like ours, our demand is driven by government's economic policy. And we are affected by government's policy around our funding as well. So demand has increased significantly, not just the number but the complexity of it, whilst we have also taken cuts. I was really pleased to see that there were no further cuts to food secure communities. We've got 500,000 people in this country reliant on food banks and food rescue organisations. I was pleased that they didn't get any further cuts. But you're right, it's a really low bar. What I would like to have seen is proper active labour market policies of how we are going to tackle huge joblessness and getting in front of the inevitable scarring.
2: Phil, you are a huge fan of social investment. Mm-hmm. You've told me that many times, yep. Right? Was there an opportunity here that has been missed around social investment? If we're talking about job losses, and as Tanya is saying there, you know, a plan to get people into the workforce, social investment, where is it?
0: Well, social investment is happening. There's lots of ways you can think about social investment, yeah. But I'll argue that, for example, some of that local build, what you want the government, when you've got an economic downturn, what you want the government to do is have the right sort of shock absorbers in place, if you like, and some of the other speakers are arguing they're not big enough. But what you certainly want the government to do is invest in infrastructure spending and training counter-cyclically so that they can keep jobs going if the private sector can't. And that's really the story of this budget in the terms of, if you want to talk about social investment, that's really what's going on. And some of that investment, for example, is in local roads. And it's not just all in the big one road that they're going to do south of the Waikato, which I think everybody would argue we need. It's a death trap, that current road. So these are smaller scale investments that the government's attempting to make. So in that context, I think given their politics and given their ideology, I think that's not a bad outcome in terms of trying to keep jobs in regions.
2: Sandra, tell me one thing in this budget that you liked.
3: One thing in this budget I liked. It is very hard for me to find the thing that I do like.
2: Let me make a couple of suggestions and you can tell me yes or no. Maternity care, $34 million for three-day postnatal stays, $5.7 billion additional funding for health. Any of those resonate with you?
3: The thing is, the health spend sounds good, but when you look at it deeply, it's only just enough to keep the lights on. It is really hard from a perspective of ordinary working people who right now, they're taking up 30% of the food bank use in New Zealand. It is really hard to see anything good where there is not a cost of living relief and there is not active active policies to start redressing the problems facing the workers of New Zealand and Māori communities and Pacifica communities. So I do really struggle.

0: it's keep the lights on in most spaces just. Mm. And in many spaces, it's a disinvestment in our communities and our people.
1: Tanya, can you see anything in there that you like?
2: Apart from the, there is a few bits and pieces, I guess I was, you know, also more disappointed. So, for example, no new funding for family and sexual violence. Sexual violence has had a major cut in just the last 12 months, yet we as a country lead the OECD in the highest rates of sexual violence against young people. Nothing there. A decrease in vote women. It was unspectacular, is probably the kindest thing I could say about the budget.
1: Phil, government's looking for money. They've basically got three options. They can borrow it, they can cut some staff, or they can tax some people more, or all people more.
3: Or get the economy to grow.
1: Yes, that is true. That is true. But in the meantime, while they're waiting for that to happen, why not? There seems to be a queue of reasonably wealthy New Zealanders who are prepared to pay more in income tax to fund a better country. I mean, should the government have put that on the table?
3: I don't think the income tax thing is going to fly. But what I do think we need to think more of, well, because some people say that, many other people don't actually say that. What we need is those wealthier people to stay here and invest here. That's what we actually need. But I do agree with you on this point. There is far too much government spending that's not properly targeted, right? I don't need free or cheap stuff from the chemist. I'm happy to pay the full fare. And there's a lot, I think, of wasted spend that goes on in that part of the economy that we can do much more in terms of targeting. That's why the interest, that's why the years fee free on the tertiary education was such a bad idea. Mainly that policy was taken up by wealthy kids and middle class kids. The kids that were supposed to help, the poorer kids, didn't take part in it, which is why I support the move to more support for trades training and kids at risk coming from school. So where the government could make some moves is much better targeting. And in that sense, they haven't been brave enough about that, I think. There's still too much middle-class welfare in New Zealand.
1: Sandra, do you think there's too much middle-class welfare in New Zealand?
0: I think what we do see at the moment is that those who earn income from capital, from anything that they own, buildings, factories, all that sort of thing, that is the tax we should be looking at, because those people are making incomes that they are not making tax on through a capital gain. So there is a chance to reform our tax system. New Zealanders are saying they want that. They want everybody to contribute. And we do want to say that what we need to keep in the country is we need workers in the country prepared to stay, because they're the ones that generate profit by their labour. And I'm not going to buy that we've got to just worry about the rich. If you don't have any workers to build those roads, if you don't have any workers to work in your factories, you don't make money in a country. So we've got to worry that we've got flight of workers and young people from this country.
1: Tanya, your thoughts on tax?
2: We should definitely be looking at taxing wealth. Yeah, it's a pretty simple equation. But alongside tax, we actually need investment into growing the economy, and not in, you know, with trite widgets and gimmicks, but actual proper fiscal policy that is going to distribute opportunity across our communities.
1: We have about a minute and a half to go, so I'm going to go around each of you. I want you to name it or rate it, this budget, or you can do a combination of both if you like. Sandra, you first, please.
0: We had some fun in our co-design room and somebody called it the budget that will lead to the Mad Max world. So we gave it a movie title, The Mad Max Budget.
1: Phil, your thoughts?
3: Well, it's a budget for strange times, isn't it? The strange times going on globally, strange times going on in New Zealand. The economy's basically paused because of what's happening in the Strait of Hormuz. In that context, I think it was an appropriate budget.
1: Tanya?
2: So this budget is just one of three that we've had. So the pain that our clients are feeling has been over the last 2 years. So this is nothing new. But I just, you know, thinking about the Helen Clark Foundation report on social cohesion, and that the majority of New Zealanders now don't believe that you can get ahead through hard work, and they don't believe it because it's true.
1: Thank you all for being with us. Phil O'Reilly from Iron Duke Consultancy, Tanya Pofari, who whakapapas to Tūhoe and is from Good Shepherd. They help women and girls who are experiencing hardship. And Sandra Gray is the president of the CTU.
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0: RNZ News at 10 o'clock. Good morning. Atamarie, I'm Evie Ashton. The White House and Tehran haven't yet commented on reports.
1: RNZ Pacific News, Adala Fakoe, I'm Selmanu Ulalima Mai Tevam Ta Fame. Vanuatu's police minister is urging citizens to remain vigilant after a drug raid in the capital Port Vila on Thursday morning. Four men have been arrested and their yacht seized in relation to alleged possession and trafficking of illegal drugs. Minister Andrew Napuat told VBTC News the National Crime Unit received a tip-off from Fiji and acted swiftly. Customs, Immigration and Biosecurity helped to apprehend the suspects. Mr. Napuat says more information will be released in due course and he has called on the public to work with police.
2: Keep watch and any suspicious yacht, please report it to police because we cannot patrol all our waters at once. So we are asking you, our citizens, to help because it is becoming a concern in our Pacific region.
1: Samoa has allocated nearly 10% of its 1.5 billion tala budget to fuel and energy resilience. Released earlier this week, the Accelerating Inclusive Growth and Access budget shows 156 million tala will fund response measures. 100 million tala supports power and water utilities with a contingency fund if the global fuel crisis worsens. 44.2 million will be allocated to projects like three new solar farms, one in Bolu and two in Savai, which will help make a more secure, reliable energy grid for Samoa. The remaining 12 million will be spread across frontline emergency research resources and rural infrastructure power supplements. Top health officials from Vanuatu have been on a mission to Solomon Islands and Papua New Guinea to seek help for their workforce shortage. The Daily Post reports that Vanuatu's growing shortage of nurses and medical professionals has pushed the Ministry of Health to seek regional solutions. The Ministry's Acting Director General, Dr. Santas Awari, says as well as workforce shortages, Vanuatu needs help to lift the technical capacity and skills of its health workforce. The ministry estimates the country's nursing shortage exceeds 600 positions. He and other health officials met with counterparts in PNG and the Solomons to discuss ways they might help Vanuatu. Bougainville's government has held a historic Tampa Anko ceremony marking unity among the five major landowner clans at the Panguna copper mine. This comes as drilling operations have been launched at the mine site. A Tere Anō Matariki has more.
3: This is the first official drilling at Panguna since the mine's closure in 1989, at the start of the Bougainville conflict. President Ishmael Toroama says the ceremony honoured customary authority, reconciliation and those killed in the conflict. He says landowning clans have pledged support for redeveloping the mine and has urged critics and unauthorised miners to stay away. Last month, a small group of landowners issued a warning to the government's mining partners to leave Panguna, saying they weren't authorised. But the government says landowners have been extensively consulted.
1: Pacific Health Advocate Sir Colin Tukuitonga has mixed feelings about the health vote and Pacific vote in the New Zealand Government 2026 budget. The government has announced that the total health budget for the next year is nearly 34.2 billion New Zealand dollars, a rise of 10% on the previous year. It includes funding for various public frontline health services and infrastructure projects. Sir Colin says the increased funding is great, but the scope is not focused.
4: Clearly the government is recognising that health needs a lot of help, but it's universal, it's for everyone. There isn't any targeted spend for Pacific communities.
1: Sir Colin says the cuts to the Ministry of Pacific Peoples will reduce their capacity to assist Pacific communities. The Secretary of Pacific Peoples, Geraldine Clifford Lidstone, says Budget 2026 signals a clear direction to keep tight control of government spending while improving the impact of public investment. She says the core public sector agency, the Ministry, is expected to align with this direction, but funding continues for key initiatives. Labor says yesterday's budget was the government's last chance to show New Zealanders it understands how tough life is, and it's failed. Party leader Chris Hipkins says New Zealand families will be asking if they're better off than they were 3 years ago. He says for most, the answer will be no.
5: This government is asking those with the least to sacrifice the most. They are taking from the poor to give to the poor. Robin Hood would not be proud of this budget.
1: Chris Hipkins says the government is trying to create the illusion of progress while New Zealanders go backwards. But New Zealand's finance minister is pointing to increased capital spending, an earlier surplus and higher growth as ways the government is supporting New Zealanders. Nicola Willis is highlighting more infrastructure on the horizon.
6: Look, we're investing significant amounts in our health system, our education system and roads and infrastructure. Kiwis depend on that. We're in there with them.
1: Nicola Willis says the government has demonstrated progress, has a clear plan and is on target. In sport, the Tonga Under-19 men's football team is preparing for the qualification tournament for the Oceania Under-19 Men's Championships. The team is in camp and playing warm-up matches in Auckland before they head off to Rarotonga next week. Head coach Louis Moavesi tried out a combination that lost 4-1 to the Western Springs youth team on Wednesday evening. They will take on New Zealand Māori side today. And tennis world number one Jannik Sinner has blamed illness, not the heat, for his shock second round exit at the French Open. With last year's champion Carlos Alcaraz out with injury, Sinner was expected to win his first clay court Grand Slam, but he fell in five sets to Argentina's Juan Manuel Cerundolo. Several players struggled with the high temperatures at Roland Garros, but Sinner says it didn't bother him.
7: I mean, it was warm, but it was okay. You know, it was not like I was dying because of the heat. Woke up this morning, didn't feel very well.
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9: Hello again, long you na, welcome long display news na, current affairs broadcast, we come long you, long ABC Radio Australia One Talk program, today ME phone day number 28, long moon May. Me Sam Seke. Long program today, one plus baby in number long 10 plus people where he been loose long saltwater long Solomon Islands. All native long New Caledonia, he now can vote long local provincial election. Vanuatu Supreme Court, he all right him one plus stay order where Internal Affairs Minister he ask him. Talk look out long all Mary long Vanuatu, he must was good long all online scammer. Now all music artist line long Melanesia by perform long one plus show long Honiara. Emol story by come up behind. Now yet Emia Hilda Wayne one time news.
10: Thank you, Sam. Long all big plus story long Radio Australia news. Police long Melbourne City long Australia you find him one plus knife long one plus shopping centre behind long one plus big plus pipe even come up. Name long all young plus people. One plus youth who said he got 16 Christmas, he been kissing bugger up. Time all youth, he been pied long High Point Shopping Center, long 7 kilo cast tonight. All detective long Task Force Alliance who said he serve a walk, long target him all youth gang, na violence, he make him all walk pine him now long display time. Two plus not plus youth, he kissing bugger up, now he go long out sick, so two plus stop all right. Now stop at long Melbourne City, all people long this place city, he been around one plus big plus explosion of pyre up. Then one plus fire, he cook him. one plus building only save silent bicycle. This la fire come up last night long Melbourne North, long place only calling Brunswick. All firefighters even walk long put him out. This la fire one plus hour all getter. Na police starting all work investigation long find him out how this la fire he come up. Big plus spy agency belong United Kingdom in Panama also mark long 500,000 all Russian soldiers even die along this Ukraine war where Russia came up him against him Ukraine. Moscow even start him this fight against him Ukraine long year 2020. Now you talk out long Hamas all member belong military belong in even die along this fight. Ukraine took out this year also mark long 55,000 all soldier belong army belong this country even die long time this war is starting coming up now. This number I'm director belong UK spy agency CGHQ and Kirst Butler even talk out long end long one plus speech belong him name talk United Kingdom he work hard long crime long down him all security threat or AV come long Russia. Israeli military took out also all the residents belong southern Lebanon. Long only must lose him area na he declare him display region one plus combat of fight zone. Display so him also Israel by go ahead yet long crap in fight long Lebanon now long display time. Musk United States President Donald Trump even took out long one plus ceasefire or stopping fight long moon April display year. Israeli military took only crap in fight again long one him only got believe was more Hezbollah fight man he been come up more strike or fight long display area. Or Lebanese authority took out also mark long 3,200 people even die long hand long Israeli military behind long all bombing long moon May he coming up now. United States military report also more caramot sample nuclear strike against him Iran behind long United States President Donald Trump he took also memino Hamas long all terms all talk talk is happening said long one plus peace deal. All report come to United States he took out also all U.S. military even shoot him down four plus Iranian drone where he been targeting all American military. One plus officially talk also this all attack where America come up him against him Iran and long stop him all U.S. army long bring him heavy long and long all Iranian forces not stop him fight. Or talk talk long ceasefire or stopping fight, they work long go at yet, now long this time, where two plus government, belong United States, in Iran, you know one bell long all deal inside long one plus peace agreement. President Trump, you know one bell long talk talk long Iranian government, also Iran, na Oman, by controlling Strait of Hormuz, inside long this peace deal. Now display penis in Radio Australia News.
9: Thank you, Hilda. Police long Lata provincial headquarter belong Timotu province long Solomon Islands. Olgata you go ahead for doing search for Olgata something all same 10 fala people. Where loose long Solwata start long Sunday number 17 long May. Police constable Simon Palemi belong Lata station. Hemi say one fala 2 week old baby where the mummy belong him and grandmommy too. Olgata y among Olgata where travel long Ray Boutia. Constable Palemi hemi say Boutia hemi lose him Lata for go Long Island belong Utupua now. Time report hemi come 2 fala day behind say Boutia hemi no go kasem Utupua. Mr. Palemi me tell me today morning say Olgata he find him something where float go soar from boat ya. But he say Olgata not looking actual boat ya or any sign belong Olgata people where go along him so Olgata still continue with them search.
11: About 10 pala people now the go out law one pala rebo law medical. Olgata go for Utupua. Ogata go lo evening na. I think after 2 days, Sunday, Monday, Tuesday, Ogata report come that, Ogata find them out, both them no kasimutupua. So now they are na, Mivala start for assist for search. Time Mivala search go kasim this time. Yesterday Mivala go out more. Mivala look him no more, Ogata things lo boat, like mat, over the packet, noodle, and yeah, over the things, yeah, over the relatives, blah, over the people where I got a go about there, over the confirm that things where I got a go with them, law, canoe, and even bench where I got a sit down, law, canoe, and to me, I find them yesterday. and okata tang kwa oda yusim mi bala lukim fofalana so the five one fellow that just ten kam lo morning this time me just receive him this time lo morning ya.
9: Okay, so okata something ya you fella find him lo where
11: mi fella find him lo coastal areas lo nonia and nebuna and okata areas go off lo nanguya nangu bim
9: same. Alright, so hemi round long Santa Cruz no moya, main island where Lata provincial headquarters where he stop lo hem, yeah? Hemi long hem. Now some fella post long social media say hemi got him too, one fella small baby with him all get a lo boat here, yeah?
11: Yeah. Baby I think I'm 2 weeks old. I'm just discharged from hospital, then I would go with them law canoe. I'm two I'm missing with them over there. Law sign law any body or say mivala still continue for search, mivala no find them anybody yet and sign law canoe yeah, no more yet too, mivala no find them canoe too.
9: So have you got him any other woman apart from mommy blonde baby, yeah? Go long boat yeah, lot time, yeah?
11: Oh yeah. Mami blo baby ya with them mami blo baby ya and name go with them over there.
9: So you follow police lo lata no ma go ahead do him search ya or some fella kind help ka kam lo honiara tu
11: mi fala no mo police lata no mo mi fala do him search ya actually information em kasi moniara mi no sabe maybe ba over there assist or no mo mi no really sure.
9: All right, so time you follow find them fish, some follow something where come from this sort of boat, yeah? Where hemi look all them hemi capsite. When him now ting blue you follow along, people where travel or boat, yeah?
11: Time you follow looking over the things them float or same, yeah? Same for me follow confirm that over the die finish or over the life still life yet. That one I am not confirmed, but. Because mi vala no sight him any canoe and body, so we buy over the save manage for bail out him boat, then over the drift with them canoe. Then nara or some thing blow mi vala or some if over the boat and sink, then by everyone by over the sink, then but for mi vala sight him any body, no more yet maybe by over the save still.
9: So if all the suppose all get away go long ray boat, yeah, got him something or some life jacket or something or them.
11: Lo okay the things yana me no sure whether okay the garem or no more. Kanuya actually em barva or the say that kanuya em full yeah. I mean em overload.
9: So what have me rough lo time yeah or
11: yeah em swell. Well, I'm big.
9: And police constable Simon Palemi blong Lata station long Temotu province. One blong all political party inside long FLNKS pro-independence group blong New Caledonia only call him long Palika have supporting one vote last week long France National Assembly long Paris where hemi allow him all native voter only take part long all local provincial election long Kanaki long end long June. One executive member long Palika, Jimmy Nauna, hemi tell him say orgata Palika only support him to decision long National Assembly, long no let him all spouse or husband or wife long orgata native here long vote long all provincial election. Me ask Mr. Nauna, blong hem historian more, long one vote long Franis National Assembly, yeah, hemi minim long politic blong New Caledonia.
12: Last week, French National Assembly only vote favorable, including all natives or all local voters, electoral, bro, next provincial election, by Camlo and Bruchuna. So, Kasem Noya, I've been giving one small background history, lo hemlo electoral role, yeah. Kasem Noya, only New Caledonia citizen, who is have a vote for local elections, eh? Hemi I come lo, Numeakon, August of December 1998. So after this Passo 3 referendum, 2018, 2021, no matter how bad come, but you know, finish fully finish yet, so no matter how stop yet, so electoral roll by stop yet. The new election on June, Libinas came from constitutionally, we should open up electoral roll here on next election. So I'm here, I'm asking by me, I them. All local, call them natives, or all local citizens. All get a vote finish law all for referendum, yeah. Or no save vote lo local election. So, me one exercise no more, adding all get a lo electoral roll, bro, June elections. National Assembly lo Paris, but you vote in favor. But now I'm going to wait lo decision, bro, state council. Or have approved. Supposedly approve vote the National Assembly. Zali, or today or have vote the June number 38.
9: It's supposed you have explained more. Orgata say native ya hemi minimum one. Hemi orgata people belong Kanaka or one ya what now ya?
12: The minimum say all kita only born lo New Caledonia after 1998. So number 20 lo year ya only kasem 18. Majority age or over. So let's have a vote law. So native meaning say all kita only born in New Caledonia. Or beginning law, parents law kita only citizen in New Caledonia.
9: Be you know, or spouse or same wife or husband born all kita?
12: No. All kita, only call them not natives only born in New Caledonia, but you know, including all spouse or blood kita, man or woman. You meet talk about 10,000 plus new voters or voters who will be included on the next for the next election. So you go play the mania. You meet talk no more 10,000 or Kenya. Half of them only Kanak, or more than half. So you know, making big difference for electoral roll in June.
9: So alongside long FLNKS, when I'm now stand long FLNKS long kind of them allowing more than native for take part long the local election.
12: No, kita lipin debate ng issue ya lo local parliament or bisala Congress. So FLNKS position by no want them more kita the start lo list lo electoral elections lo June. Nifala lo palika dipinto. You tell them, say, no, you may include the market area from only been voted for last referendum, plus only all beginning of the place here. So only just have a vote also. All side non-independent groups will get only agree, will add them all get natives, plus spouse will get them. And if you know, accept them. If I ask them only natives, only local citizens, not spouse or husband or wife.
9: So this one idea or thing belong allowing all the native voters to take part in local provincial election. How many thing belong who ya or the putum go long French National Assembly?
12: Maybe one legal obligation from Italian before restriction by electoral law. I come lo entirely do me a call. The time if I pass through three referendum for 2018, 2020, and 2021, resolve the referendum, you have a 1M result there. After, even so talking back in the 1M agreement after the numeric code can finish. But one condition, all the new elections here, by all this, from it's been contested, you have a human rights, European Human Rights Commission, or another international human rights bodies. So, only one small condition to open them up electoral roll. But you know, making one big difference from Italian, say, well, today I have been vote finished the last referendum. You know, some of the local elections. So, you mean just include them or get local elections no more. But only vote finished the last three referendum.
9: I'm Jimmy Nauna, one executive member of the Palika Political Party of New Caledonia. one politic more legal fight inside Long Port Vila City Council is stop go ahead yet after where Supreme Court is granting one stay order where Minister Blong Internal Affairs, Andrew Napuat, he been asking. This is in a putum long hold first time ruling Blong Court where he been putum back 17 councillor where only suspend him more he order long orta Blong debating one motion against him Lady Mayor Jenny Reganvano where only first time file him long November last year. ABC reporter Lea Lowonbu is top forum development from Kasia more by him historian more long him.
13: Yes, so it got new development by again where you may look him Minister Blue Internal Affairs Andrew Napwat him request him blow he got one stay order and stay order he mean him say decision blue Supreme Court where he support him with the councillor by stablo hold naya time case he go to Court of Appeal. Where me name say, I'll get a counselor, I'll go back suspended leaders by again. Also, where you may been story and lehem before, only been suspended law February, following pleading say, only not been able to pass him budget law 2026 since sitting law November. Only been trying to put him to one motion after we could have been caramat suspension, yeah, law money say no more, but Minister Hemi ask him stay order, yeah.
9: One of the reason why judge have make him new decision here.
13: So Justice Josiah Naigulevu, he tell him say one amendment law municipal council election regulation for 2024 now he tennis him case here. Judge he tell him say all get a tennis say make him say Lord Mayor he save hold him control long all get a council meeting, all get a decision block council, more lino save remove him. Through one motion, blow knock at confidence.
9: All right, so when him now, hemi hemi minim long orgata councillor, orgata when him now remain suspended, yeah?
13: Yes, so stay order, yeah, hemi affect him by an ability, blow get a councillor, blow make a walk, blow get a more to affect him with the people of Port Vila, where he been elected, all get a from plan, the list of weight, blow. All get a councillor, all have a continue to make a workflow, all get a be no matter lo hemia, court is still grant them stay order, kasem time court of appeal make him final decision, blo hem and also him been harem, I think by hemi sit down someplace lo July.
9: So one more next step or one more by happen?
13: So one lawyer, blo get a councillor, tell him say by all get a prime, blo ask him court of appeal, he harem case here urgently. Case here to by call one review conference look for it blow Supreme Court judge. Yes, him and I may all get the latest or next step wherever you may look him.
9: Thanks, Leah. Him Leah Lawonbu long Brisbane.
0: ABC Radio Australia.
9: All woman too, only stop cast him warning blong look out good long orgata scammer where might only try and take him advantage long time blong hard time here where high fuel prices stop making life hemi more hard. Country director blong action aid Vanuatu Flora Vano Italem say orgata vulnerable community especially all woman long rural area only stop long more risk long time long economic pressure or them.
14: Mimi, you may talk about them high cost of fuel, make him say struggle him real. After I got some money, only use some opportunity to struggle blimmy, but still money lo you me back again. Only go online, only create them some business account. After only chat mainly now lol mama. From only service all mama, only got one heart of gold. Mol mama, only save given easily more time all mama li look one opportunity okota li ko full in lo decision pokota say one good opportunity pampa yemi sabe you know put in after yemi sabe karam kut yemi sabe benefit le mo full up time all scammers li use all genuine kut fala all mama blimi plo li sabe post some sell mama ya after only still money plo narvala mama after all narra mama already struggling well stop him only thing say putting in one small money kolo one man lo Facebook after pali save kare more money out lo hemia emi kam one real reality blo full up lol mama only come for only fall down no fit only become victim lol abuse or same law all scammers will steal money blo ketaso
15: one now will get the main information we've list up give him out at the moment lol get a mama blo only aware lol get a kind situation or same all scammer
14: all times only hurt all mama too if I'm desperate only desperate only finding some new ways but how now is have got more return only invest more but like a big return he come back I think he may now some opportunities where all scammers only stop using lo only lower caramel or money will mama ya will hack book lem lo hamas money so hamas week after like within no more 1 hour or 2 hour where you chat lo get a lo Facebook or any social media platform so my one of my call out plumino mo call mama you way you save say one money a chat li you say but you give one money call one account please you know make him you know put money ko from hemia hemi emi kiaman pa hemi mistili money pli you or one woman where you save le hem where you look say hemi mi talam say pa you put money hemia tu hemi not true you mi kablo one digital platform wall na ya some time pli mi stop Chinese after all mantu li train pro li kiaman li mo pula plo yumi all mama yumi no sabe ku tol ting lo Facebook o all app we li stab lo phone ta wan ni talem pe yumi meste yumi ting say true ali yumi stab putu mani pa hem ya mi kan plo talem se pula plo li kan victim so you way you stab look one man is a chat li please ignore him block him report him to ikolo cyber bullying section li mi lo police a free number plo police hemi 111 ino need him credit nothing plo you call him all geta blo report him after pa kata li talim li how now one him na pa you make him statement or one him plo you make him plo hemi help him all narvala mama no kam victim plo all kind abuse online all sem
9: I'm country director blo action aid Vanuatu Floravano ibin story on with them lea lo wonbu Sampla all music artists from Melanesia, where only come long Papua New Guinea, Solomon Islands, Vanuatu, na Fiji, only now boom long Honiara pastime long Big Plus show from all long Sarere. All this pla music line, e talking media long Honiara all of them, walk boom long Melanesian way, emi good pla way from developing side long music industry long region. Only talk all show all of them this island rhythm emi good platform where all music artists can show him talent long all audience long Pacific. To play long all PNG music artists where he come up long Honiara too emi Joseph Nomoru where stage name long M emi Kronos na Poggy Wright where stage name long M only call him long Poggy. I talk to ABC News Mary Christian Rita Aumanu Leong all of them key message belong to Pla Emmy long promoting peace through long music.
16: Okay, what's up, baby? Yo, this is Kronos.
17: What's up? This is Poggy Wrights.
18: And you to Pla come lo solo. First time for come, how experience
16: you? Nice to bless. First time long lo come, over a line, yeah, friendly to soul. Full smile, greeting you, Pla, yeah. Feels a little bit can but me to see Mr. Beckler place.
17: Yes. Nice part too. First time no me to look there. I've learned look all right straight there.
16: Enjoy
17: straight there.
18: What's the difference between PNG and Solomon Islands?
17: I'll maybe talk traffic, eh? Island too.
16: Yeah, that's not 1 hour, 2 hours of traffic.
17: Yeah, so.
16: But apart from that,
17: it's safe. Everything's safe.
16: But I think also, you're too friendly. More friendly.
17: Yeah.
16: More friendly in the back home.
18: So, first time for come and then show back on April Saturday. What the fans are expecting and what the real key message you follow like for putting out time you follow back the scenes in something.
16: All right. I think message you need it also. Supporting you me at Gokam, Pasin Barata.
17: True.
16: Melanesian, me one tassel, one skin color, you know. So, Big Plus is promoting love, peace through music and, you know, no violence or anything, but just pure for the love of music and also supporting young ones that have dreams. You got dream man to make music, you know, perform or look him. That's how me props perform back home. So, I can have a glimpse of what me best play back home same.
18: And you also believe lo young artist you also do not the sample a long time with
16: yes.
18: The stage. Why do you feel important for doing that one?
16: Because lo ba influencing music industry lo move step up. Because time sim chiseni sa time lo papa finish time lo me blago me blato finish now so next. We must pass him fire to the next generation or the next generation carrying forward.
18: And what's
17: where you go? No, I'm glad to talk again. When I send in my like, I'm to help me, I'm on the music side. So I'm showing me this platform. So I'm since in, I'm on the big artist. Like I'm showing my gateway, I'm not the young artist, so all two can make it.
16: Follow, yes.
17: Follow the back side. Then, good parrot. Yeah.
18: And coming from Guerrero,
17: stage three. How do you think music influencing younger generations now in a more positive way? I'm pretty sure all influencing more positive way. I mean, in plenty way through because growing up like rough suburb, notorious kind of stories come up, but recently come on plenty yes, line involved lo yeah Chinese lyric na plenty youths call music sambra involved sports na
16: yeah. So, yeah
17: it's I'm playing one of the big player role yeah
16: get passion down or die down the league
17: yeah
18: and anything else you like for the fans we follow yeah what na by some kind of songs by fala singing
16: oh, okay mommy singing mommy opening I think opening with some road before it, you know, Kumo Fly, then Melanesian Mary. What's that?
17: I don't know. Anything in Narause?
16: Oh, and then Danny Rouse. And the Mangi Commission then, for the Dove Dove Sea Corns Lake. And then Bottle for G Side Girl.
17: Talk Side. Yeah.
18: Well, big for PNG community stuff like here and so on.
17: Hopefully, everyone will
18: come out and support him to different artists there. Any collaborations, maybe
17: within
18: Fiji or Solomon Islands artists,
17: Lord, plan to
18: follow
17: them
16: before
17: us? So no got straight, but yeah.
18: Anything else?
17: Mila to thank you straight like yes. For login opportunity alam dah logam dia. Dua sunda kami witness si. Yes. So nara pro culture
16: tu. Yeah. So Pacific, I mean, yeah. Hotel too. Nice room.
17: Any Guinea? Yes. Thank you, Sol bro.
16: Sol bro.
17: Like you blah, but yeah, thank you. Mila kami witness this like yes. Dia tu. Nah, so nara pro. Yeah. Nara pro country. Welcome to yeah, the pastret.
9: I'm to play PNG music artist Joseph Nomoru na Poggy writes his story one time Chris and Rita Aumanu Leon Longhoniara. I me finish him display ABC Radio Australia one talk program long today. Me same seke talk maki me pla olgeta one walk me talk. Bye bye now.
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21: From the BBC World Service, I'm Myra Anubi, and this is People Fixing the World. Think of me as a curious, persistent kid who's always asking a lot of questions. Only all of my questions are about the positive things happening in our world.
22: For the in-person monthly hangouts that we organize, we call it the community hangouts. It's really about building that community and for people to make friends and keep in touch in between. And that's what we want, those friendships, because those can be tremendous sources of support for people with ADHD.
21: Today, we'll start here in the UK, go by Singapore, and then stop in Australia as we find out about ways to make life easier for people living with ADHD. Let's start today's program with a quick breakdown of what ADHD is, because as we'll hear later on, if more people understand what it is, the more we can all be part of the solution. ADHD stands for Attention Deficit Hyperactivity Disorder. It's a condition that affects how people focus, manage their energy, and control impulses. There is medication that can help individuals to cope with their symptoms, but navigating everyday life can still be

0: I am kind of lurking behind Alex, who's standing at his desk that has, what are these, three screens, which we'll get to a bit later on. Now, I haven't just come here because I think Alex is a cool guy to work with. It's also because we're talking about ADHD today, and Alex, you have ADHD.
1: I do. I was diagnosed with the condition 4 years ago, and really it affects every aspect of my life, from planning to organising. So there are times in the morning where I have my morning checklist, and if I don't use that, I might forget to do things like brush my teeth, etc., etc. But for me, the struggle wasn't just with the tasks itself during work. It was the anxiety that no one around the office understood why certain things were hard. I was masking all the time, trying to look like I had everything put together.
0: Mm. Let's talk about that. How much harder is it for you to do your work?
1: I think it's really hard, especially because so much of my job is based on the internet. And as you can see on my screen, I've got so many tabs open, and that's a big problem for people with ADHD. But I felt I really wanted to do something about it. So it was a bit extreme maybe, but I ended up giving a talk to all my colleagues in my department about ADHD, just so I felt like I didn't have to sort of mask anymore about the condition.
0: Mm. And what are some of the things that you need, like these many screens we're looking at, to make your job easier?
1: Yeah, like I have three screens, which just helps me be able to put as much information as possible in front of me without having to click between two screens. That makes it easier. I also have a standing desk. I just like to be able to vary sitting up, standing down, because I've got a lot of energy. Also, what's important to me is the availability to go to quieter area in the offices where I need to really concentrate more. What's key is having that variety.
0: Let's actually go to a quiet area now. Yeah. So tell me, like, you know, we have a lot of colourful kind of booths here at the office.
1: Yeah, again, like the booths, it's not just about bright design. It's actually sometimes for people with ADHD, some people need to be in a brightly coloured environment because they need somewhere more stimulating. But also, like I said, for people with ADHD, they are often really have quite auditory, high sensory awareness going on. So they might just need to work somewhere really quiet. The key is having that variety of spaces.
0: And so you've been looking at other offices that are trying to support people with ADHD.
1: Yes, that's right. A couple of weeks ago, I left the People Fixing the World office and took the train up to the UK West Midlands. This is where DRPG is based. They are a global communications company who have offices located around the world and organise events for top brands such as Amazon. I'd heard from some experts in ADHD that they were doing great work there and so wanted to go and find out all about it. I've just walked into the main building. It's a big open plan office. It's actually an old aircraft hangar, a factory where they used to build planes for World War II. And now it's a creative hub. It's bright and airy. I've come to meet Matt Hussey, one of the company's managers. He has recently been diagnosed with ADHD. When we sat down, he tells me how hardworking life was before he was diagnosed.
2: I found it very difficult to do tasks that particularly if I wasn't focused on them. What I would tend to do is leave things till the last minute. So I would get things done, but it would be a last minute thing when the task became urgent. And that's when it triggered something in me to actually force me to do the task.
1: Listening to this, a lot of people might relate, but the key thing is it's much more overwhelming for people with ADHD.
2: That can be difficult for colleagues who are asking you to do something else, and perhaps with emotional dysregulation, which a lot of us suffer from, me in particular, I could snap at somebody if somebody asked me to do something simple in the middle of something I was sort of hyper-focused on.
1: But everything changed for Matt when he arrived at DRPG. Managers at the company clocked early on that Matt might have the condition and supported him getting an ADHD diagnosis. After that, they offered him adjustments which made a huge difference, like noise-cancelling headphones, software to help him during meetings, and a flexible work schedule so he had time for appointments with a psychiatrist. His office environment has also helped, as he shows me when we start to take a tour. Sounds like in this office you've really got different spaces depending on what people might need.
2: For me, it's that variation. I think you've sort of hit the nail on the head. It's the fact I can get up from my desk at any point, any time I want to. Walk around. I can go and sit in the

0: little lounge area I've just described. I can go and sit at a hot desk in another part of the building. I can even book a meeting room and sit in silence by myself, which I tend to be the other way. I like the noise, I like the hustle and bustle, but that change of environment, it's getting away from the feeling of boredom, which can be very painful for people like me, or the mundane or the routine. It's a break. And we've got a tree in the middle of the office as well, which creates a bit of interest.
1: Yeah, it's quite quite striking.
0: Even this way, we've got areas here where we bring clients and
1: it's a bit almost like a jungle over there.
0: What we call this the park, and basically
1: the park.
0: So clients have brought here and shown videos on screen, but we're all working around them. So it's again, it's that interest. It really works because it's bright. There's lots going on. There's breakout areas everywhere. I mean, we're standing where we are at the moment. We're on the edge of the film department. In front of me, there's a little breakout area with a sofa, set up like a lounge, basically, with cool little prints all over the wall and a dry whiteboard that people can scribble over. But it looks like somebody's living room. It's great, yeah.
1: Okay, so Matt, we've just come from your desk down to, where are we now?
0: We're in the hangout now.
1: This
0: hangout. Is the team room, basically. So yeah, we can come down here, grab a coffee, have something to eat.
2: The hangout has everything you might expect from an office social space. A dartboard, coffee machine, football table. There's even some retro tunes blasting off. But the hangout is where the company's neurodiversity network also meets. It's a group of employees that come together to discuss their experiences at work.
3: All right, guys, so we recently did training in regards to...
2: Megan McGovern from the HR department is chairing this meeting. I get chatting to her when it's done.
1: So why did you set up the network?
3: That is a really good question. I think people were coming to me as HR and I was kind of repeating a lot of the same information in terms of we've got this and people weren't aware. I saw that there was maybe people didn't have people to talk to outside, whether at home or in the business. So I wanted people to have that connection and collaboration.
1: In relation to ADHD, is that what you mean?
3: In relation to neurodiversity, so we cover autism, ADHD, dyslexia, etc. We've got other networks as well that I established at the time, but I think our most successful and the one that's been taken up the most is the Neurodiversity Network.
1: How many people are in the Neurodiversity Network?
3: Currently we've got about 10 to 15. We meet quarterly, but we've got a Teams channel so people can chat whenever they want.
1: And would you argue potentially it's a business loss if employers aren't tapping into this rather than it being a hindrance?
3: Yeah, I think it's a real positive for businesses to engage their employees, not only in terms of who they are, it's really getting the best from them and knowing who they are, whether it be a neurodiversity or mental health or any condition, we can be there to support them and you'll get more motivated employees.
4: Alex, it sounds like you had a great time there. I'm surprised you came back.
5: I had to come back because I love working with you.
4: Of course you do. I mean, so they've created a more inclusive office space. They're also offering support for people with ADHD and they have a network that's keeping up with people's needs.
5: Yes, but something else that surprised me, Myra, was that all bosses were actually required to go on neurodiversity training, something that you don't find in many offices. And Myra, had Matt's bosses not been trained, his ADHD and that of some of his other colleagues might not have been spotted at all.
4: I mean, that's great, but let's be real, right? So some aspects of ADHD, like maybe poor time management, taking longer with tasks, that can be challenging, especially for businesses when they're thinking about the bottom line. How do you manage that?
5: Yeah, I mean, that's a real challenge, right? I brought this up with the management team at DRPG. They told me their neurodiverse employees are assets to the company, and that sometimes managers need to take a step back and really think how to support their neurodiverse colleagues. But Myra, what is clear to me is that ADHDers can be very good at finding creative ways to solutions that many neurotypical people might not spot.
4: Well, with that, Alex, thank you. And clearly, we also need you to get back to work.
5: Understood.
4: Move moving away from the office now to our homes, spaces that are supposed to be comfortable. But for people with ADHD, even their home can end up feeling overwhelming. However, in Australia, our reporter, the ABC's Louise Mylan, met a family that's re-engineered their home to work with their neurodiversity rather than against it.
6: I've pulled up to a suburban unit in Launceston, a small city in Tasmania, the island state at the bottom of Australia.
7: Knock, knock.
8: Hello.
7: Hi, how are you?
8: Can't be quiet.
6: It's home to Linda and her two boys, and we're keeping a little quiet at first because 4-year-old Eamon is napping.
8: I'm just going to leave the music going because he sleeps better with it. He's been up since.
6: Linda and Evan both have ADHD, and both boys have autism.
8: I guess I never quite know what I should be doing. Like, I'm overthinking it, I think, is... For me, it's like, okay, I'm having a cup of tea. Okay, I should sit there. I should do this. Or I don't know where this fits, you know, if everything's too clean.
6: Through chatting with other families about ADHD, reading articles and listening to podcasts, she realised something had to change. Like many kids, especially those with ADHD, Evan and Eamon seek a lot of sensory stimulation, jumping, spinning, hanging upside down. Their house has hard floors, which weren't suitable. Instead, there's a soft, squishy mat in the living room.
9: How does it feel under your feet?
10: It feels like I'm walking on pillows.
11: If you just take your socks off, it will feel nice on your feet.
6: In the playroom, the star of the show is a bright blue hammock-like swing hanging from the roof. In the corner, a climbing frame with two gymnastics rings attached with rope.
9: So now you're putting your feet through one loop.
10: I'm giving my foot.
9: And your foot in the other one. And you're hanging from a bar, sitting down into it.
10: Yeah, and now?
6: For Linda, creating a space for her children with movement-based activity in mind is really important. Like many with ADHD, the key is to have a stimulating environment. Putting her children in front of a screen just wouldn't cut it. For 11-year-old Evan, the designing of the play area to support his ADHD has had huge benefits.
10: It's like a feeling where I can be myself, and it's just I can control what I can do.
6: Linda's family has also embraced visual cues.
9: Stuff or oats, cereal, all visible.
8: I know it sounds really basic, like, but having my kettle, my tea, coffee, sugar, and whatever I drink right there, out, ready, and things I access all the time actually visible helps me.
6: And there's the easy hack of labelling baskets around the house for placing specific items. Known informally as the ADHD tax, many with the condition have to repurchase items like watches and keys because they regularly lose them. Clutter can also be a big challenge for people with ADHD, so to avoid brain overload, it can be helpful to stash stuff in easily accessible spots. In the boys' playroom, a couch cushion lifts up to reveal a massive toy box, so the kids can throw their stuff in without it being an overstimulating mess. Evan even uses a whiteboard with clickable lights for visual cues in his morning routine.
10: I find it hard to get out of bed and get dressed on time because my brain keeps wanting to do it, but I can't make my body actually do it, but I want to. And so I've put this up so then I can do this.
9: And you're lighting up the lights when you press
10: them.
9: Yeah,
10: and then they'll be on.
9: Yeah.
10: And then when I finish something, I turn them off.
6: A tour of Linda's place has shown me that one person and a bit of creative thinking can go a long way to making life easier for people with ADHD. None of Linda's adjustments needed major renovations, but still, it all costs money. She saves up for one thing at a time. And Linda's not the only one making changes. I've spoken to architects across Australia who have moved into the business of creating neurodivergent-friendly interiors. Back in the playroom, 11-year-old Evan is in his customised swing, relaxing and playing with a Rubik's Cube.
10: Done.
9: That was just about 20 seconds, I reckon. Yeah. That was impressive. When you get home to your own place and these rooms with your swing and your big cushion, how does that feel?
10: It feels like that I can wind down and actually be somewhere where I like being.
7: This is People Fixing the World from the BBC World Service with me, Myra Anubi. Today we're hearing about solutions that are helping people with ADHD thrive. So far, we've heard how some companies are supporting employees in the UK, and from Australia, how redesigning homes can help ADHDers. However, there's another simple but powerful way to help: community.
12: It's a very personal thing to me, which is why I started Unlocking ADHD. When my daughter was diagnosed, when she was 15 years old, she was literally flunking out of school. And if you had asked her what would she like to be when she grows up, she couldn't tell you because she thought there was no hope. But after getting the diagnosis and getting the support she needed, you know, a lot of things changed overnight. And in less than 3 years, she managed to get into dental school.
7: That's Moonlake Lee. It was only after her daughter's diagnosis that Moonlake found out that she too had ADHD at the age of 50.
12: But I realized that I kept on having one burnout cycle after another because I was always overdoing things. But after the diagnosis, what really changed for me was giving context to the past and having clarity and also closure. And unexpectedly, it improved my relationship with my spouse. So that was an unusual bonus.
7: Moonlake became an advocate and started her organization Unlocking ADHD back in 2021. Her approach was driven by how hard it was for individuals to access relevant medical support. Moonlake believes getting a diagnosis or medication is just one part of the solution. So her organization capitalizes on community. They use different approaches like offering self-test material, lifestyle hacks, and information about medication to help people. It's all part of something they call the Restart Program.
12: We call it Restart because, and especially it was targeted to adults with ADHD, because we want to emphasize it's never too late to restart life. We've also included the adult ADHD self-test done by the WHO in there. So that helps people who suspect they may have the condition but not really sure to do the self-test as a preliminary to a formal assessment, and they can print that out and bring it to see the professional. So that helps streamline a lot of the whole process. We explain what to expect, how to prepare for it, or if you just receive a diagnosis, what are your next steps? We have like a checklist there, so, and lots of local resources. So I think people feel a little bit more confident, a little bit less alone, and most importantly, a little less insecure and afraid. And that's really important. We want to show that there is a community here that cares.
7: They've also created free material in other languages like Mandarin and Malay, and organized meetups for people within the community. And so what are these community meetings like?
12: We actually literally have to chase people out so that the cafe owner can close on time. So people hang out outside, even when it turns dark, or they go for supper together or drinks together because people just don't want to leave. And I think that's beautiful, really.
7: Moonlake, could you give me a sense of how big your community is?
12: Currently, for our online community, we have about 6,000 plus. For the in-person monthly hangouts that we organize, we call it the community hangouts. We're averaging almost 50 each session. It's really about building that community and for people to make friends and keep in touch in between. And I'm seeing that happen. People going for potlucks, barbecues, go-karting together. And that's what we want, those friendships, because those can be tremendous sources of support for people with ADHD.
7: As well as creating these spaces, Moonlake is also working closely with the Singaporean government to push for policy change. She believes this can have a big impact.
12: But you see the amount of talent that may have been overlooked if people didn't know what was holding them back. And that's what drives my passion. It is to really unlock the potential that people have in them.
7: Moonlake Lee from Singapore, ending our program today. Before we finish, I would like to say I'm so grateful for all your feedback every week. After a recent program we did called Arrows of Hope on how archery is helping people who are recovering after breast cancer, we got lots of great messages, including this.
13: Hi, I'm Catherine Wu, a law student at Stanford Law School and archer on Team USA. I saw your episode on how archery can help breast cancer.
14: RNZ News at 11 o'clock. Good morning, Atamariye. I'm Evie Ashton. American Vice President J.D. Vance says Washington isn't there yet with Iran in moves to extend their current ceasefire, but the parties are close. Overnight reports indicated the US and Iran had agreed to extend their current ceasefire by another 60 days, but there's been no other comment from the White House. Any agreement needs the approval of President Donald Trump. The extension may allow traffic to flow through the Strait of Hormuz, while negotiators tackle difficult issues such as Iran's nuclear program. Meanwhile, the governor of an Iranian coastal city claims an American aircraft was destroyed this morning, but this has been denied by the US. A Monaco resident says a mud eye near the scene of a crash in the Monaco North Rail overbridge south of Levin has opened to help motorists and truck drivers stranded in the area this morning. Police say State Highway 1 is likely to remain closed until midday following the crash, which injured three people, one critically. Alicia Mirathana headed to the Ngāti Wehiwehi mud eye to help out after she heard the crash from her home this morning.
15: We've opened up to allow people in their vehicles to just come in, go to the toilet, have a hot drink, just stretch a bit because most of them have been here since 6:30.
14: Alicia Meritana says locals are too familiar with crashes on the stretch of highway between Nuku and Monaco Bridge. She says the area has been a crash hotspot for decades. Orange heavy rain warnings have been issued for parts of the South Island, with heavy downpours forecast in the Tasman district from Sunday. Met Service warnings are in place for Westland, Buller, Tasman and the Ranges between Nelson and Marlborough. In Tasman, northwest of Motueka, up to 450 millimetres of rain is forecast, but possibly as much as 600 mils about some peaks between Sunday and early Tuesday morning. The government will phase in its promise of longer postnatal stays over 3 years, with first-time mothers to be prioritised. The budget puts aside $34 million to give mothers the guarantee of staying in hospital for at least 3 days after giving birth. Currently, patients are discharged at a time based on their specific needs, with some feeling they're rushed home before they're ready. The new funding will go towards more maternity staff and beds to ensure the longer stays can be delivered safely and sustainably. A lobbyist for defence personnel says there's nothing in the budget for them. The budget contains an unspecified contingency for new housing at military bases. Hayden Ricketts is a retired Lieutenant Colonel and now director of the advocacy group Mission Homefront. Lieutenant Colonel Ricketts says $30 million a year that's been provided to raise pay in the Defence Force won't touch the sides.
16: It's good to see investments into equipment and infrastructure, but it's nothing here for the average soldier, sailor, aviator that's struggling with the cost of living and trying to get food out of food banks on Army, Navy or Air Force bases.
14: The government also plans to spend $5 million a year to recruit for trades and critical tasks. Transport accident investigators are confident the grounding of the Cook Strait ferry Aritere won't be repeated. The inter-islander ship ran aground in Picton Harbour in June 2024 with 47 people on board. Adam Burns has more.
17: The Transport Accident Investigation Commission has found Aritere was inadvertently turned towards the shoreline. Its report says the crew could not regain control from the autopilot because they had not been trained in the ship's recent steering upgrades. Inter-islander has since revised its training guidelines and system procedures. The Chief Investigator of Accidents, Louise Cook, says the Commission is satisfied those actions have addressed the safety problems found during the investigation. The report makes no recommendations.
14: And US President Donald Trump's administration is preparing to print a new $250 bill that could feature a portrait of him if lawmakers allow the move. Federal law bars printing US money with the image of a living person, but Trump allies in Congress have introduced legislation that would make an exception. The lawmakers behind it say the bill amount would symbolise the country's 250th anniversary this year. That's the news. Koe nā ngā putuputu kōrero. A short forecast is next.
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14: And we're on air on rnz.co.nz and we're on your mobile. You're back with Catherine Ryan next on 9 to Noon, right after this forecast from Met Service to midnight tonight. With a few exceptions, the entire country has mainly fine weather today. Those exceptions, Northland and Auckland, isolated showers about the west coast this morning. Bay of Plenty has isolated showers tonight. There are areas of low cloud or fog tonight across the North and South Islands, and Chatham Islands has a few showers. It is 5 minutes past 11. We'll have news headlines on the half hour.
22: Yeah, Mihi, thank you so much for that, Evie. You're listening to 9 to Noon. Still to come, before midday, we welcome sports commentator Sam Ackerman about a quarter to 12. Comedians are in about half past 11 today. It's To Radar and Donna Brookbanks. And Grant Smithies and Glorious Nelson right now with the music today. Morena, Grant.
23: Morena,
22: it's yes. A stunner down there. I can feel it. I can feel the vibe.
23: Yeah, it is. It's nice down here today. But apparently, I hear that we're going to get, you know, flooded on Sunday or something. So
22: please don't say that. Please don't say that.
23: Evidently. We shall see. Mm. In the meantime, all manner of peculiar bits and bobs today, starting off with a compilation by Manchester-based house DJ. Well, it's not even just house music. He plays across the board, actually, called Luke Una, who every year or so puts out a compilation of stuff that's been spinning his wheels, and they're always really interesting to listen to, I think, because of the plain diversity. Like he started his career as a sort of house DJ in Sheffield in the mid 80s. He's been working as a DJ in the trenches for like 40 years, I think. Then he moved to Manchester and set up a quite famous night called Electric Chair with his mate Justin Crawford, and they built a reputation based on sort of wild dance floor eclecticism, I guess. They sort of shunned the usual thud heavy soundtrack to play a whole range of, you know, Brazilian music, and then a soul record, and then some strange electronic thing, and then some jazz and techno and so on. And I read a great interview with him where he said he saw this approach to club culture, but also these records that he compiles, as a reaction against the rhythmic tyranny of your average modern club setting. You know, rather than a hedonistic sort of escapist place where it was just pounding away within a narrow range of beats per minute, he would just try and play music that he thought would enhance a feeling of connection between people during the difficult times that we're living through, you know, like a coming together of clans, a collective spirit. So quite a few vocal tunes, things where the tempo just calms right down. He often plays quite long sets when he's playing. But let's have a listen. His latest record is called Luke Una Presents A Soul Cultura Volume 3. And we're just going to hear a couple different tunes off that to get a flavour of it. The first one originally came out in 2012. He also reaches back to things that came out in the 80s and things that came out last week, which I admire and enjoy. But this was the debut release of a North of England producer called Neil Bilton, who called himself Fat Dog, and it became a cult classic amongst fans of sort of low slung deep house music. It's got UK leanings, but also Detroit techno undercurrents at a slower than usual tempo. Some vocals from a guy called Chris Rain. It's called Remember.

0: There you go, Fat Dog. Remember, I love that. I just love the slower tempo and the way it trickles along. Great thing.
1: You could play it for hours, basically, couldn't you? Just all night.
0: It's quite hypnotic in a way.
1: Just
0: that
1: dancing
0: I like.
1: By myself as Billy Idol saying that.
0: He did. It's a classic. Yeah. We should play on here one day, just for the nostalgia-trons. the next thing I thought we should have a listen to veers off somewhere else altogether. This is a character called Igwe Buike, who was a Nigerian musician and sound engineer who worked at Record Disc and Tabansi Studio in eastern Nigeria. And he had a hand in recording a host of classic records there by other people in a thriving musical scene of the day that included people like William Onyeba. He only made one album himself, entitled Bomp, that came out in 1980, and it's got this hilarious and great photo of Igna on the cover wearing this unreasonably huge Stetson cowboy hat, and it's just the best photo, smiling like a fiend. It's just a great shot, and it's full of nicely sort of cheap sounding synths and wonky bass lines of exactly the kind that I like, sort of Afro disco made on a budget. So let's have a listen to the title track. This is Bomp.

0: There you go, Igna Igwe Bueki and Disco Bomb. But it shows, I love how cheesy that synth sounds. That synth sounds like it costs $10 in an op shop, and then there's a funny boinging sound over it and all sorts of peculiarities that, you know, I find it refreshing that someone like Luke Una is doing these club gigs all over the world, because he travels heavily, playing everywhere and playing just peculiar things that he's winkled out from different styles and scenes and countries and eras and so on.
1: And everyone's happy.
0: Yeah.
1: Everyone's having a good time.
0: That's it. Yeah, so if people want to investigate that record, it's called Luke Una Presents A Soul Cultura Volume 3. And the first two volumes are great too. They're all of them are double albums with packed with interesting bits. So I thought we should veer, you know, seaward at this point, because there's a new album coming out. God, does it come out this week? It came out last week, from the Wellington Sea Shanty Society.
1: Just remind me, we were talking about this yesterday. When did shanties become, all of a sudden they became everything? Oh, it was a couple of years ago. There was that film, that great film that came out.
0: Oh, right, yeah. Yeah, because a lot of the classic early ones are from the 1700s, eh? Early traditional songs.
1: Yeah,
0: like,
1: but it
0: you know,
1: had a real
0: What Should We Do
1: kind
0: with
1: of,
0: a Drunken Sailor?
1: It had a real renaissance a couple of years ago. And everybody was getting into these bands and playing these bands. I can't quite remember what the plot for it was.
0: These guys must have been partly responsible, because they formed way back in 2012, and they have been putting out records down the years and doing lots of well-attended live shows. You've got the main members are Vaughan Colgan from the band Vaughan on accordion, and Lake Davenier on guitar, and two other members, or sometimes more, I think, when they play live and for some of their recordings and so on. And they're, you know, the songs are often strong undercurrent of Irish, Scottish and English folk song, but they also there's also a heap of traditional sea songs from Spain and France and so on. You know, you hear reels and jigs and things you think of as belonging to the folk tradition, and lots of stomping rhythms and shout along choruses, you know, tales of homesickness and courage and you know, how unpredictable fate is, stormy seas, you know, mythical marine critters, the pleasures of drinking too much rum, all that sort of jazz. And the Sea Shanty Society, the Wellington Sea Shanty Society, cover some of those things and also research early New Zealand shanties. Like one of their best known cover songs is called The Wellerman, which is a 19th century New Zealand whaling ballad set off the shores of Dunedin, and it talks about the crew of the Billia T ship hunting a whale and waiting for a supply ship, which is the Wellerman, to arrive and bring them sugar and tea and rum before they expire from their hard work, etc. So that always gets a rendition when they play live. But they also write originals where they apply the sort of shanty style to our history. There's one where they talk about Sam Parnell, who helped secure the 40-hour working week, you know, for the rest of us. There's also a great video I found of them playing live in the little Breaker Bay Hall in Wellington. You know, heaps of community participation. They often dish out shanty song sheets so people can sing along, and which I love. But the song we're about to hear is off a new record called Never Mind the Rowlocks, Here's the Wellington Sea Shanty Society, and it's got a cover entirely based on the Sex Pistols' first record. And it's a recasting of an Australian shanty that I heard years ago where it says, you know, Melbourne girls, they've got no combs, they comb their hair with codfish bones, etc. They've recast it to some sort of surrealist lyrics about Wellington streets being lined with codfish heads and Wellington trains running late because there's codfish slime on the tracks, and Wellington hipsters waxing their beards with codfish guts and so on. And a great fiddle solo. So let's have a listen. This is Codfish Shanty, bound for Aotearoa.

0: There you go. The Wellington Sea Shanty Society from their new record, Never Mind the Rowlocks. Here's the Wellington Sea Shanty Society. Came out this past week.
1: Outstanding.
0: Yeah.
1: Good time of year for sea shanties, you know, when the nights it gets dark earlier and there's a bit of nip in the air. And some brave souls out there and they're all geared up and getting out into it. It was Fisherman's Friend that was the film I was thinking of. It actually came back out in 2019, but I think it might have turned up on streaming services just a couple of years ago. It might have got everyone going again as well.
0: I must have a look. I've got high tolerance for that sort of carry on from living in Scotland and Ireland for years.
1: You'd love it.
0: Folk things being bashed away in the corner of pubs in a way that I always loved. I thought we'll stay in the Wellington vicinity for this next thing, which is a record by Jonathan Crayford with Ricky Gooch. And Jonathan Crayford, he has been responsible for a heap of film soundtracks, albums, band releases down the years, strongly associated with Wellington, but also, you know, lived in New York where he played with Groove Collective and so on. In Europe, he played with Tony Allen from Fela Kuti's band and Questlove from The Roots and Macy Gray and all sorts of characters. And then he came back here and shows up on records by, you know, Trinity Roots, Sola Rosa, Julian Dine, Nathan Haynes, recently Circling Sun, and a host of others. But this was a project that was recorded in 2007 and has been impossible to find for a long time. I don't know if it's ever come out on vinyl before, but it came out on vinyl this week. So you've got Jonathan Crayford playing not just piano, but also Moog, Rhodes, clavinet, flute, percussion. You know, there's string arrangements that are played by members of the NZSO. Ricky Gooch, his longtime friend, is playing drums on it. And also Emma Paki, Lisa Tomlins and Holly Smith show up doing bits of the vocals. And according to Jonathan, it's a sort of abstract musical meditation on the colonisation of Aotearoa New Zealand. Lots of tunes grew out of a regular gig that he and Ricky had together at Havana Bar in Wellington and a few other Wellington venues in the early 2000s. And he remembered moving back from New York and there being a really fertile scene of great players just everywhere. And they played together a bunch. And this particular tune we're going to hear is about the determination to carry on during tough times. I got an email from him. He said that the riff came into his head at the tangi of Bruno Lawrence, so a long time ago, and it sort of rolled around in his head for a long time, and then he finally worked it up into a tune while he was living in New York and then came back here to record it. And the album release also, before we hear the tune, there's a vinyl release party in Auckland at The Apartment on K Road tonight and tomorrow night, two nights in a row with Jonathan Crayford and Ricky Gooch there, alongside Joe Captain, Lucy Tomlins, and who knows who else will roll on in.
1: Good stuff.
0: I'd be there like a shot if I lived in the Big Smoke. But anyway, I'll leave you with this. It's sort of a killer jazz-addled, you know, funk jam, I reckon. It's the title track of the record's called Bigfoot.
1: Good one. Cheers, Grant. Good weekend.

0: Jonathan Crayford with Ricky Gooch and Bigfoots from the album of the same name. Thanks very much to Grant Smithies for the music today. 29 minutes to midday. Evie has our headlines.
1: American Vice President J.D. Vance says Washington isn't there yet with Iran and moves to extend their current ceasefire, but the parties are close. Orange heavy rain warnings have been issued for parts of the South Island, with heavy downpours forecast in the Tasman district from Sunday. Transport accident investigators are confident the grounding of the Cook Strait ferry Aratere won't be repeated, and State Highway 1 remains closed south of Levin this morning after a crash on a rail overbridge involving a truck. Those are the headlines on RNZ National. Our next full bulletins and midday report.
2: 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Catch up with Finn Andrews from The Vales and Clearpath Ensemble's Corey Champion. Sarivi performs some new songs live in studio. And we speak with Afrobeat royalty Cheyenne Kuti. 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
0: 28 minutes to midday it is. We're having all sorts of kind of big band welcomes for our comedians, Donna Brookbanks and Tereda. Good morning to you.
3: Great. Good.
0: Yeah. Got to put the Muppets one in there as well.
3: I love a big band, actually.
4: I refuse to enter a room without one.
3: Yeah. In fact, I put it on my rider now. Must have big band. Yeah. Yeah. I want some sax and just, or even, maybe even just a, like a drummer. Like one of those sort of American. Yeah. Just follow me around.
4: I have a bagpipe.
3: Do you?
4: Yeah. It's really annoying for people.
3: Yeah. The skirl of the pipes as you enter the room. Yeah. I think it's a much better way of doing it.
4: Why not?
3: Yeah.
4: Live your life.
3: What would you have, Catherine, if you were to enter a room and you had a choice of instrument, just like a triangle?
4: Oh, that would be
3: angelic.
4: So perfect for dainty Catherine.
3: Yeah. Or a harp. Yeah. Or maybe a harpsichord. Ooh.
0: You mentioned the bagpipes. I've got this lovely thing happening where there's a little moorpork right outside my window. Even though the whole greenbelt's not far away, but it's just run away from all the other moorporks, because that's why they make that noise, by the way, because it's saying, get away from my territory. That's what they're doing. But they do a warm-up. I thought it was being heard. I nearly ran outside to chase a cat. And they do this kind of, like you're trying to get the bagpipes working. They'd make this kind of like noise for a while. That's not it either. And then a second later, they're into the moorpork. It's so cool. I wake up and hear the warm up, and then I know that I've been working in the middle of the night.
3: Have you seen it?
0: No,
3: like,
0: but
3: have you
0: it's
3: laid
0: obviously
3: eyes
0: a
3: on
0: moorpork.
3: It?
0: It's not like a Tui pretending to be a moorpork.
3: No, no.
4: Or
3: what
4: a
3: could
4: man
3: be
4: outside your window?
5: Moorpork.
3: Because we've got them in the valley. I thought, yeah, they're cool, but I've never seen them.
0: Well, they're nocturnal, aren't they? You know.
3: Yeah.
4: That's interesting, because I've heard a bird outside going.
0: That's it. That's the noise.
4: Oh!
0: But it hasn't done the moorpork bit.
4: I was like, I need to know what that bird is, and now I know.
0: It just hasn't got to the moorpork bit.
4: Oh, cool. It's doing its scales.
3: I'd like to have one instead of like an eagle, just carried around.
4: You would so suit that, Rach.
3: Sort of Potter-esque with my owl, my moorpork.
4: Would you have that big?
3: I would. I've got one. I bought some leather gauntlets the other day because I'm dealing with some gorse, but they were so great that I just wear them as sort of weekend wear now. Yeah, they're great. I'm thinking about, I should have bought them today, going to Wellington. I could have worn my big leather gauntlets.
4: Yeah.
3: Yeah. Wouldn't have been able to operate my iPhone with them, however. But,
4: true.
3: You know, every so often you find someone and you go, this is an aspirational story.
4: Yeah.
3: There's a guy called John Foley. John runs a sort of a nursery, I think.
4: I know,
3: like
4: yeah.
3: Like plant
4: so
3: nursery.
4: Cool. Yeah.
3: Yeah. And he has gone. He's gone totally analog. He's got rid of his phone. He's got rid of his email. He's got rid of his debit card. And he operates, bless him, solely with letter writing and writing in a diary in a notebook, which I think is just, it's magnificent.
4: I have an analog diary.
3: Do you?
4: Yeah. My mum gets me a diary every Christmas.
3: Oh. What do you put in it?
4: Like
3: personal thoughts.
4: No, it's not like Dear Diary.
3: Dear Diary, today I sat in the studio with Radar.
4: Today I saw a boy and he was really cute.
3: I found out that it was a morpho.
4: Yeah.
3: Not a man.
4: Like,
3: whispering.
4: Like 11:30 Radar RNZ.
3: Oh, you mean an appointment diary?
4: Yeah.
0: Oh, have you got like a week at a glance one? Because some people have just a day at a time.
4: No, I'm a day at a time.
0: Oh, well then how do you know where you are in life? Like, how do you know where you are in your diary when it's just one day?
4: Babes, I've got too much to do in a day to have a week planner. I need to look at the day and then tick things off so I feel like I've achieved something.
3: I did go through a phase of, what are they called, with your gratitude journaling.
4: Oh, yeah, I've done that too.
3: I've sat through 25 years of people speaking at conferences on how to improve yourself as a person, and I poo-pooed most of it.
4: Yes, of course.
3: I did give them their little conference gifts and say, well done, we're all going to change our lives.
4: Yeah.
3: But I did give, I found it really helpful. And I did have an analogue. I call it an analogue journal.
4: Yeah.
3: I had a notebook. I had a physical notebook. It was great.
4: I love writing analogically.
0: Analogically.
4: Thank you.
3: But the thing about him, he's gone full analogue. And like, it's not an either or. You can still have a, like, Donna, you've got your computer here.
4: Yes.
3: You're not scratching into a stone.
4: No. And you've got your handwritten notes here.
3: I have. I printed them off because in this age where we were supposed to be paperless, I am using more paper. I'm making up for everybody.
4: But here's the thing, right? Do you know when I think I would miss it? Would be like, you know when you're having a debate with someone and then you're like, no, it was Bruce Willis in Die Hard or whatever. And then you go, well, we can solve this right now and look it up. He'd have to be like, I'll just go to the library and check and then come back and solve this debate.
3: Yeah, assuming that the book wasn't checked out that he wanted at the time.
4: True.
3: But yeah, I mean, we contain
4: so many variables.
3: Pretty much all of human knowledge in our pockets, and it's amazing. I did like the fact you said, my day feels four times as long.
4: Oh,
3: I'm not sure that's a good thing.
4: No.
3: It's just interminable.
4: It sounded
3: so
4: awful
3: much
4: to me.
3: Day.
4: Like, that's two more naps in a day.
3: And it was so lonely for a period of time because all those little conversations, those little moments, you can just reach out.
4: Yeah.
3: Or someone texts you. But
4: you can look at people that are doing worse than you.
3: Is it the millennials? Which is the generation that just won't answer the phone?
0: Well, that's John Foley. He's 38. That's kind of millennial-y, isn't it?
3: I suppose so.
0: Yeah.
3: Because, I've said it before, I did think of going full fax.
0: I want to know, though. He says the last time he used his mobile phone was Tuesday, June 13th, 2023.
4: Mm.
3: Yep.
0: What happened on that phone call?
3: I don't know. But then he got annoyed because they missed a train not long after they went up to London. They missed a train because one of us had forgot our phone charger. And then he stayed up late texting, and the next day he decided to go without it. I think you can't.
4: Maybe he needs a bit more self-control.
3: If he'd set a reminder on his phone. Yeah, I love it. I'm at the point now where I even just tell the phone to turn the torch on. Hey Siri, turn on
4: you
3: the torch.
4: Don't.
3: Actually, it just did it. It did it. My torch is on.
4: It's on.
3: Yeah. Okay. I've turned torch on. What a world we live in. But here's the thing. I'm going to share way too much information. This is going to be the least sexy thing that I have ever said.
4: Thank you.
3: I've got into the mouth tape for snoring.
4: Wow.
3: Yeah, I know. It's the worst.
0: Radar,
3: so
0: if
3: old.
0: That mouth tape Look, works for you, it'll work for anybody, is
3: but
0: what
3: here's
0: I can
3: the
0: say.
3: Thing. Here's the thing. When it's dark, right, as I say, hey Siri, turn on torch so I can find the mouth tape, and then I put the mouth tape on, and then I have to go analog to turn the torch off again because I can't. And every night, this has happened for. You'd think I would learn.
4: To do it while the light's still on?
3: Yeah.
4: Yeah.
0: Is this anyway. How you breathe through your nose, right?
4: So you don't snore, right?
3: Yeah.
0: Otherwise,
3: I found it really helpful.
0: Okay.
3: I feel that my sleep is deeper.
0: Nice.
3: And also, I mean, it costs a lot of money. What I quite enjoy, I love the mouthfeel of just a soft sandwich. Like,
4: really didn't soft know where that was going.
3: Did it make it worse, Donna, that I made really intense eye contact?
4: Really intense. I feel funny.
0: You kind of have to take the mouth tape off before you have the sandwich, too.
3: Yeah, you do. Good reminder.
0: Just letting you know.
3: The other thing. They often leave a sort of remnant of tape around your mouth.
4: Very hot.
3: And I know. And sometimes I've forgotten, like if I'm dropping
4: like
3: my
4: Joker?
3: Daughter at school and the tape will be on and I haven't looked in a mirror because who looks in a mirror first thing in the morning?
4: Maybe I should.
3: And so I'll be speaking to I'll stop on the side of the road because we're rural and often if you see your neighbour, you stop and have an interaction. And then you get home and you go, I thought I was... Like a
4: making
3: hostage
4: out with
3: or something.
4: Or making out with someone.
0: But also, does the sandwich stick

0: how do you cut a circle?
1: Well, you get one of those little cutters.
0: Oh, like a
1: Pinterest-worthy sort of cutter.
0: Thing.
1: Yeah. Yeah, like a sort of a stencil, and you cut the sandwiches out so there's no crusts. Because apparently you can't serve them as squares or you can't serve them as triangles.
0: Is that pointy food?
1: Because it's pointy food, and there is a superstition in the royal family that you cannot eat pointy food because it is an indication that someone wants to get rid of you as a monarch.
2: And to be fair, that's happened a couple of times in history.
0: That is true.
1: Yeah, yeah I suppose it has.
2: Where did that come from?
1: Well, I suppose someone ate a pointy sandwich and then had their head chopped off. I don't know, maybe Anne Boleyn or whoever
0: it was. Yeah.
1: Yeah.
0: I like that Queen Victoria's husband, Albert, he had his own superstition about eating certain foods. He wouldn't eat anything shaped like a coffin because it was unlucky. Name some coffin-shaped food, right?
1: Oh, well, I suppose a normal square sandwich that is cut in half rectangularly.
2: Toretta.
1: So you get, yeah, what?
2: People all over the country have got their bloody phones turning their torches
1: off. Oh, no, this is excellent.
2: There are at least three people
0: who've
2: said Toretta's just turned my torch on.
1: Yeah.
2: Because you mentioned you know who.
1: Yeah, I've got one of those voices that cuts through people's actual, you know, because you're supposed to record your own voice and your phone picks up that. So there must be a lot of people. I'm a voice doppelganger.
2: Lights are going on. Wow. You're turning into a really bad pop concert all over the country at the moment right now. Make them do something else, someone said. What else could we make Siri do?
0: Ask it to tell you a joke.
2: Oh.
1: No, I won't.
2: Siri?
1: Hey, I'm trying to think of something wholesome, actually, that Siri could do. Oh, hey, Siri, what's the weather going to be in Wellington for the afternoon? Let's see.
3: The forecast is calling for mostly cloudy skies in the afternoon in Wellington.
2: Oh, she's Irish. Siri.
1: Yeah, yeah. I tried to rename my Siri, but you can't do it. I tried to give her, like, a different name because I got sick of saying, hey, Siri, and she
0: did it again.
1: Oh, sorry. I wouldn't let me. Wouldn't do it. You got to have it. Yeah.
0: Yeah.
2: Anyway, sorry, I interrupted your round sandwich.
1: The Queen. Well, actually, it's not as weird as Prince Charles, who apparently insists on having two plums.
0: I like that.
1: Sent down for his breakfast.
0: And a little juice.
1: With a little juice and two plums, and he'll eat one plum and send the other plum back to be put back into the jar. And so the person who was doing this thought, well, every day he sends a plum back. I'll just send one plum. So
0: right,
1: he sent
0: logical.
1: One plum. Message came back up, where is my second plum? So I guess he must want to choose. Imagine living in that kind of rarefied world where you have the privilege of going, I'm just going to select my breakfast plum for the day, but you must send two.
0: I kind of get it. Like, maybe one day he had two plums sent down. He was like, actually, I don't feel like two plums. I'm just going to have one plum. And then he sent one back. And then maybe something good happened that day. And he was like, that's my lucky thing is to send a plum back. And now he's always got to send a plum back.
1: Mm.
2: Hey, Raina.
1: What?
2: Say, hey, Siri, play Barry Manilow. I can't live without you, or whatever it is.
1: Oh, hey Siri, play Barry Manilow, I can't live without you. I don't know that it'll be on my phone, actually. It's thinking
3: now
1: about it.
3: Can't smile without you by Barry Manilow on Spotify.
0: Barry Manilow.
1: There you go.
2: It's the wrong song.
1: Hopefully we've done
2: that to houses up and down the country.
1: Look, yeah, exactly. I'm just going to troll people. Hey, I sat through two sessions this week at an energy conference on nuclear energy and how much is being built around the country. And one of the people said there hasn't been any incident for 30 years, which isn't exactly true because 2011, Fukushima, we all remember that. And I do love going back to these places and saying what's happened in there. So what's happened is that domesticated pigs escaped from that large containment area around Fukushima where everyone was evacuated from and have bred with wild boars. So, and they're now creating a hybridized, rewilded swine that is running rampant in that part of the world. A super pig.
0: Super pig. He's super piggy.
1: Yeah.
2: How big is it? How big is the pig?
1: Kind of, I guess, wild boar size. But the problem is they breed. So they've got this, I suppose, the strength and the anger of a feral pig, but they breed with the speed of a domesticated pig.
0: I didn't realise that domesticated pigs and, I mean, why would I know this?
1: They're basically piglet factories. It's terrible.
0: But wild boars aren't.
1: Not really, because they've got to make sure their little pigs get up to a size where they can fend. Have you never watched a documentary about animals? You know, wild animals.
0: No, I don't like it.
1: With their little babies.
0: Because then they get eaten and it makes me feel sad.
1: Yeah, they are quite sad. Pigs will eat their own too, so you know, think about that next time you're having your bacon.
0: You're a lot this morning.
1: I am. It's because I'm going to Wellington and I'm getting myself ready.
2: Are you coming this afternoon?
1: Yeah, I'm speaking to some fishermen this evening.
2: Oh yeah,
1: yeah.
2: Nice.
1: What I think

0: we lack in this country is police who have a budget for fancy dress.
1: I agree.
0: I want more police officers in fancy dress busting criminals. That's what I want. I reckon crime would go down because no one is going to be more embarrassed than a criminal to be busted by an officer in fancy dress. This is a story from Thailand.
1: And may I say first, it reminded me of The Birdcage, the fantastic film with Robin Williams and Gene Hackman and Nathan Lane. You know when... do you know what I'm talking about? You know when... When they at the end they dress Gene Hackman up as a drag queen and to leave the club.
0: Right. Yeah. You yes, don't. I do. No.
2: What's
0: I,
2: this got to do with police officers?
0: Well, they dressed up. They basically hired a whole lot of sort of drag type costumes, fancy costumes, and they dressed up in that in order to get close to a drug dealer, and then they arrested him.
1: A female dance troupe.
0: So a whole lot of police officers dressed up as a female dance troupe. Why they just didn't get female police officers, I don't know.
1: Maybe they didn't have enough.
0: And I thought, okay. But then, here's the thing. Then they took a photograph of themselves after the arrest while in costume because they said, well, we've paid for it. We don't want to waste it.
1: We don't want to waste it, yeah.
0: And I thought, audacious. The best one, though, I don't know if it was the same group or not, they dressed themselves up as a dragon.
1: Yeah. And like a long dragon. So I think they were all different parts of the dragon, right?
0: Yeah.
1: Nice. And then they busted the head off and were like, you're under arrest.
0: Like, if I'm going to be arrested, I want to be arrested by a whole lot of police officers who have snuck on me, up on me, in the disguise of a dragon.
1: I think I would fall down and die of shock.
0: that's the kind of crime stopping I want.
2: We've achieved success. At least two phones have played Barry Manilow's.
1: Yes.
2: I can't smile
1: this.
2: Without you.
0: This brings me joy.
2: I know. Sorry about that, people.
0: Sorry.
2: You have the power. You have so much power.
0: Yeah.
1: We knew that.
0: This is why we've got to go analogue, because, you know, people like me can say things and then your lives change forever.
3: Thank
0: you. Not necessarily for the better.
3: To Radar and Donna Brookbanks. 13 minutes to midday it is. You are listening to 9 to Noon. Sam Ackerman, good morning.
4: A very good morning, Catherine.
3: Speaking of digital versus analogue, poor old Tim Payne, his life has literally been turned upside down. He's probably, to be honest, this would be quite a shock to have this happen to you. Just explain what has happened to his Instagram account, I think, over the last few hours.
4: It is Instagram. So Tim Payne is a member of the Wellington Phoenix. He's been a long time member of the All Whites football squad, and he's part of the team going to the World Cup. And an Argentinian content creator who was looking through everybody, said, who has the least amount of followers of all the people going to the World Cup? And he found our very own Tim Payne and jumped on and said, hey, guys, let's everybody support him and get him some numbers. He's gone from 4,000 virtually overnight. When he woke up the next night, there was more than 400,000 by that stage. It has gone berserko. He has got 1.1 million followers on Instagram from 4,000 a few days ago, and with almost no posts. Almost nothing.
3: This is my point. Like, to me, that's quite kind of overwhelming. Like, now what do you
4: do? Oh, yeah. He's an influencer now. Catherine, he's an influencer. He can charge people for posts and make a Kim Kardashian living now.
3: Okay,
4: off the
3: this
4: back
3: is
4: of
3: the
4: this.
3: Latest hot off the press. Tim Payne now has more Instagram followers than the Argentine influencer who started this whole thing has himself.
4: Double the amount. The influencer has about 500K. He's got 1.1. He's
3: okay,
4: got,
3: how many of them are bots,
4: Sarvia.
3: Though? I reckon, how many are bots?
4: For sure. Look, I have not quite invested the time to look into those, but I'm sure there's plenty. But he's posted a video, and now because of his mass following, thanks to a Spanish-speaking poster, he's done it bilingual. Have a listen to this.
5: Hola, todos. Muchas gracias por todo el apoyo. Disculpen mi español, sigo practicando el Duolingo. Just want to say a massive thank you first to you, Valen. It's been a pretty crazy 48 hours, to say the least. I just wanted to also express that I'm very grateful to be representing my country at this World Cup, and I appreciate all the love from all around the world. Mucho gracias.
3: Not bad.
4: It's going to be brushing up. Brushing up on that Spanish, let me tell you, there is a song already being created for him in Spanish with a few English words, and those few English words are no pain, no gain. So this guy's a superstar. You watch crowds erupt when his name is read out at stadiums throughout the Americas for the World Cup. It's
3: okay.
4: Unreal.
3: There might be one or two Spanish speakers among my colleagues, and they say he's got a bit of work to do. to yep. do, but well, he's, look, he's
4: I think,
3: started.
4: I think the word of Duolingo at the end might have given you a clue.
3: A bit of a thick Kiwi accent involved there. Does it? It says, I mean, it says something about social media and going viral, etc. But it also says something about football, doesn't it?
4: Absolutely.
3: You know, if we were talking, I don't know, I won't pick an activity because someone will get upset. But if we were talking something that was less than the most beloved game in the world, most popular game in the world, maybe that wouldn't have happened. I'm just curious as to what he does with it all now. I mean, it really is quite overwhelming.
4: Well, he's going to start posting, that's for sure. That video that he put up that went up a few hours ago, Catherine, has had 5.1 million views already. 5.1 million views for that video. And he's a very lovely guy, Tim Payne. He's a full-hearted competitor. If you enjoy football in this country, you've got a high level of respect for Tim Payne. But from here, it is, he's got more followers than Stephen Adams. He's got more followers than any of the All Blacks you want to put forward. There's essentially Israel Adesanya and Kane Williamson are essentially the only New Zealand sports people that are above him with followers now.
3: Okay.
4: He's got way more than Chris Wood, his teammate and superstar captain. It's hilarious. It's wonderful, and I hope it brings good things for him.
3: Lots of fun. Okay, let's get into things happening on the field. And the final weekend of Super Rugby Pacific before we're into the playoffs. How is it all shaping up in terms of the top teams?
4: So we know which teams are going to finish 1-6, and there's the top two teams being the Hurricanes and the Chiefs. They're locked into those spots, can't move. So win, lose, draw, they go through, and there have been some players rested and given others opportunities during that window. But there is real intrigue around what happens around that. So the Hurricanes have minus a host of stars to take on the Crusaders in Christchurch. If the Crusaders can win this, they put themselves in the picture for a home final at this brand new stadium where they are undefeated and it's becoming quickly a fortress. Should they lose, then they will finish in fourth place. But if they win, that means the Blues, who have been way short of their best for the last few games, they've got to go down to the Chiefs in that very staunch rivalry against, again, this team that's locked in for their spot in the finals. And they would need to win to then get themselves that home playoff back, because otherwise it's Blues versus Crusaders in the first round of the playoffs, where will make a massive difference. The Blues, you can almost put a line through the Blues in the eyes of most experts should they have to go to Christchurch, but it's game on. Can they beat the Chiefs and host it? But the Hurricanes will still be a real challenge for the side that's taking that the Crusaders want to achieve. It's intriguing for me. It's also the very last game, as we understand it, unless Winston Peters gets his way from Wāna Pacifica this weekend as well. So that's a big moment for the competition, but the finals look pretty intriguing beyond that.
3: Okay, the French Open men's draw. I've just sort of caught glimpses of the start of this prestigious Grand Slam tournament, but the men's draw's had a bit of a shock already.
4: Massively so. Yannick Sinner was the overwhelming favourite when Carlos Alcaraz, his big sparring partner in the top of the tree there, he pulled out. So, okay, this is Sinner's to lose. Well, loss he has. The second round of all things, he was up two sets to love, three sets to win, two sets to love, and up 5-1. And cramp and everything else caught him, and he was knocked out in a stunning fashion by Juan Manuel Cirundolo, which is, yeah, he's 56 in the world, so he's not a mug, but what an upset. And this leaves that field wide open now. And if you like to stick with the favourites and the big names, it does open things up quite nicely for one Novak Djokovic, without the two biggest names in men's tennis there. He's won 24 Grand Slam events, which is the most by a male, but equals Margaret Court's record on the women's side, which means if he can jag 25, he stands head and shoulders as the greatest ever major winner. Now, there's a lot of tennis to come between now and then, as the upsets have told you, but it should made for a whole lot of intrigue.
3: Oh, State of Origin, I had a lovely interview last week with an Australian, now Canadian-based Australian writer who wrote this beautiful Pain, I think is the book, to the State of Origin, going all the way back to his child and his relationship with his dad, all the way through till now. He'll be gutted. He's a maroon. And what happened in this match? A massive comeback by New South Wales.
4: Well, first of all, he's a maroon. He can suffer in his jocks. I'm very happy with that result. but it was extraordinary. This is the first series ever, but obviously very Australian, right? Queensland versus New South Wales, that people of New Zealand, who represent New Zealand and England, for that matter, at test level, but qualify under the Origin rules, that they've been allowed to play. So some Kiwis involved in there, and some of them had a big influence. One of them, unfortunately, who will make his Kiwis debut at the World Cup this year, Kalyn Ponga, under the new rules, will choose to play for New Zealand as well. well as Queensland. He was sent off in sensational fashion, and it's divided many people, but the fact of the matter is his body made contact with someone else's head and a send-off happened. The coaches both accept it, so everyone should accept it too, but had a huge influence on the game and brought another New Zealander, Casey McLean, a Kiwi international. He made his Origin debut off the bench for that and came on and helped that team clean up. New South Wales coming from 26 down to win 22-20 in the greatest Origin comeback, the greatest escape, they're calling it. So Kiwis getting very involved in State of Origin. I'm all about it.
2: Very good. Kind of not how the whole thing started. The original rules, I think, or early rules anyway, were that it was where you played your first high school game or your club match, which is very local in a time where, you know, everyone's everywhere in terms of sport. But anyway, big one for the Warriors. Quick, we have to get to this one.
4: Yeah, so they take on the Panthers, which is one being the Panthers, two is the Warriors in this clash on Sunday night. It is a big opportunity for them to show where they are. They've got another bye coming up after this, but if they can jag a win against the Panthers, have lost just once, that would send a real marker for the rest of the competition. They're travelling nicely, they won six in a row, and they are in a good position. It depends how many of the Origin players will back up for the Panthers. The Warriors have rested both the Origin players, but still a good side. I've got my hopes high, but it'll be a monster clash, Catherine.
2: Very good. Let's finish with the enhanced games. I haven't looked at them. I've just got an issue with this. I just don't feel good about this particular event. However, it is what it is. Been and gone, what are you taking from it all?
4: You're in the absolute majority on this one. Most people are just wanting to flag it away. Look, it wasn't a success. It didn't create one world record was broken, and that was in the pool. Also, with the help not just of the monitored drug taking, but also of the enhanced swimsuits, and one record fell. So, it wouldn't be seen the success there. It was invite only. There was no real great success. There were three clean, quote unquote clean, not those who did not. Natural, I like to call it, athletes who ended up winning events, which they're saying is a win for the human endeavour. The fact of the matter is that the society we've got now, more and more people are going to be okay with the concept of drug taking. You look at just people who go to the gym now think, okay, well, you know, a peptide's going to help me recover faster. But the way Botox, Ozempic, all these things have become part of society. This is the start of what will eventually be an acceptance for there being an allowance for drugs in sport. It is just the tip of the iceberg. I don't think it's happening anytime soon, not in the next couple of Olympics, but seriously, it is the start of something, and it'll be some real conversation will eventually be had.
2: The one thing that worries me are unknown side effects, where you draw the line at this. And we've had altitude training and all these other enhancing things, all fine. But when you're into the pharmaceuticals or anything else that you're doing to modify your physical body, what do we know about the long-term impacts? Look, you know, sports people are dealing enough with the consequences of their particularly professional eras these days on their health, and this is one we could just do without, I reckon. Someone just busted 2 hours in a marathon without needing to be at the enhanced games, you know?
4: Sure, but, and I don't want to cast aspersions, but we all know that any time any record falls anywhere, what's the first thing that's going through the back of somebody's mind?
2: Really light shoes. Thanks so much, Sam Ackerman. That's 9 to noon for this Friday and for the week. Thank you so much for your company. Share any interviews you think others would enjoy. Have a really good long weekend, and we'll catch you back next week. Time now for Midday Reports with Guy and Espiner.
6: Thanks very much, Catherine. Kia ora TV, and welcome to Midday Report for Friday, May 29. I'm Guy Nespani. Heidi Akine. Coming up, a top economist joins us on why he's sceptical of the finance minister's claim her budget will soon put us back in the black. The bank levy, it was a bit of a budget surprise. We hear from the Bankers Association on whether the banks will pass it on to consumers, and we'll wrestle with the politics of the budget in our Politics with Paddy slot later in the hour with Paddy Gower. And today is NZ Music T-shirt Day. We'll talk to a merch king who started out with $50 and a packet of iron-on transfer paper. 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

RNZ News at midday. Good afternoon. I'm Evie Ashton. The Prime Minister says it was entirely appropriate for Nicola Willis to raise the ongoing costs of superannuation on Budget Day after Coalition partner New Zealand First criticised her for doing so. Winston Peters said the Finance Minister made an unfortunate mistake when she told reporters yesterday